0: favorable job market. NPR's Andrea Hsu reports.
1: With nurses in high demand, the University of Alabama at Birmingham has worked for years to bring more men into its nursing school. Faculty there also know that in some cases, male patients respond better to healthcare workers who look like them. Nursing student Connor Adderholt says it was seeing how nurses tended to his grandmother after a stroke that cemented his desire to become one himself.
2: It made me realize, like, this is what I want to do, like, to deal with these tough situations that people have to deal with, to be that calm in the storm.
1: Good news for students. The Labor Department projects steady job growth for nurses over the next decade, and the jobs pay well. The national median wage for registered nurses tops $90,000 a year. Andrea Hsu, NPR News.
0: New Jersey's governor says about 6,600 people who indicated they were non-citizens were nonetheless registered to vote in the state because of an error. Democratic Governor Mikey Sherrill says it took place between 2023 and 2024 before she was in office. Sherrill says fewer than 400 of those people ended up casting ballots. This is NPR. The U.S. Center for Safe Sport has begun making public announcements of people placed on its disciplinary database. It's a move designed to increase transparency and bring more attention to what the center believes is one of its top tools to fight against sex abuse. The center will now share weekly updates about people added to the list. Oklahoma paramedics have responded to at least 29 suspected heat-related illness calls in the state's two biggest cities already this week. Sierra Pfeiffer from member station KOSU reports.
3: Many Oklahomans are braving a week of triple-digit temperatures as a high-pressure heat dome traps hot air in the region. Local first responders issued medical heat alerts in Tulsa and Oklahoma City after medics treated 13 people with suspected heat-related illnesses in just one day. Adam Palooka is a spokesperson for the state's largest emergency medical service. He says Oklahoma first responders are accustomed to operating in the heat, but paramedics are prepping for more temperature-related calls.
4: The heat is undefeated against those who aren't prepared and don't take it seriously.
3: He says the state's crews are ready as high temperatures persist. For NPR News, I'm Sierra Pfeiffer in Oklahoma City.
0: Powerball ticket sales in the United Kingdom begin today, allowing people there to compete for the same jackpots as Americans. It's the first time a lottery outside the U.S. contributes to the Powerball jackpot. U.S. lottery officials say the expanded player base will help jackpots grow more quickly. The odds of winning remain 1 in 292.2 million. 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
8: This is All Things Considered from NPR News. I'm Juana Summers in Washington.
9: And I'm Elsa Chang in Culver City, California. The Cyclospora outbreak continues to sicken thousands of people in record-breaking numbers, especially in the Midwest. So NPR's Yuki Noguchi joins us now to talk about what consumers need to know. Hi, Yuki.
10: Hi, Elsa.
9: Okay, so let's just start with where things stand at this moment. Like, what is the risk for the average consumer?
10: Yeah, someone with cyclosporiasis typically has persistent diarrhea, and it can last many weeks. Ugh. You know, it typically crops up every summer when it's hot. So the main danger here is dehydration, especially for babies, older or immunocompromised people. And that can cause, in severe cases, kidney failure, especially for people with diabetes or, you know, renal problems to begin with. But for most people, it's just miserable. You know, no deaths have been reported, but it's just miserable.
9: It sounds so miserable. And I've seen estimates that, like, what, about 10,000 people have gotten sick at this point. Is that accurate?
10: Yeah, the numbers are tricky. As of July 11th, the Centers for Disease Control and Prevention's disease surveillance says there are 3,700 confirmed cases. But we know it's much, much higher than that because of lags in reporting. Ann Zink, an Alaska ER doctor and health policy fellow at Yale, created a web tool to try to get public health data out faster. But she says confirming cyclosporiasis cases takes time.
11: It's not a test that we routinely do, so healthcare providers have to have a high suspicion. Patients need to have access to healthcare to be able to go in and get tested. Then the test takes a couple days to come back, and state and local health officials will send it to the state, and then that takes a little bit of time to look at, and then that has to be sent to the federal government, to CDC.
10: You know, so the upshot is that no one really knows how big this actually is, and therefore when it might end.
9: Yeah. Okay, well, Yuki, where exactly are the risks currently the greatest right now in the U.S.? What do you know?
10: It depends on your geography and obviously proximity to the contamination. Experts think we're actually dealing with several unrelated outbreaks right now. The biggest by far is Michigan and Ohio, which account for most cases right now. U.S. health officials say iceberg lettuce from Taylor Farms in Mexico was the source. That product was recalled. But now if you look at a heat map of these states, you know, where the cases are, the southern Michigan border with Ohio is like the worst. It's like 10 times the rate of that of nearby states.
9: Wow. And at this point, we don't know the source. No produce has so far tested positive for the parasite, right?
10: Right, that's right. And that's actually not uncommon. You know, a crop is large, a sample is small, so it's hot, you know, it's easy to miss these things.
9: Yeah, but it's so frustrating. So what are consumers supposed to do at this point?
10: Yeah, it's hard also because Cyclospora is a tough parasite to kill. It's both waterborne and foodborne. It's resistant to chemicals typically used to treat produce and, you know, chlorine, like in pools, also typically won't kill it. So it will die when heated to 158 degrees, but, you know, that doesn't help if you're eating fresh produce and
9: right.
10: It can hide in the crevices of there. So Ann Fink, that ER doctor, recommends first buying from smaller local farms because this latest case involves a large processor and distributor. Plus,
11: I would also tell people to clean and wash them really well. And things like a head of iceberg lettuce, just taking off the top layers, can help to reduce that risk of food contamination from the outside, just like you would peel an orange.
10: You know, parasites tend to stick to the outside of produce.
9: And real quick, Yuki, what advice is there for people who think they might have contracted this?
10: Well, right now, given this outbreak, doctors are recommending coming in if symptoms last, and especially if you're cramping or seeing blood in your stool. The treatment is an antibiotic, and it can resolve within days.
9: That is NPR's Yuki Noguchi. Thank you, Yuki.
10: Thank you, Elsa.
8: The Trump administration is at it again. Late yesterday, the White House imposed 50% tariffs on a wide variety of Canadian goods, citing what it calls Canada's discriminatory treatment of American products. Krista Freeland knows a thing or two about the impact of tariffs. She was Canada's finance minister from 2020 to 2024, and she joins me now to talk through this latest turn in the tariff battle between the United States and its neighbor to the north. Welcome back to the program.
12: Great to be with you, Juana.
8: So we'll get to the specifics of the latest tariffs that President Trump is trying to impose in a moment, but you spoke to my colleague Mary Louise Kelly earlier this year, and you made the case for the importance of the U.S.-Canada trade relationship. For people who might not understand, what do you believe it is that Canada gets out of a healthy trade relationship with the U.S.?
12: Well, I think both Canada and the United States have stronger economies when we work together. Trade is the cheapest way to grow your economy when it's trade between comparable partners who have similar labor and environmental standards as Canada and the U.S. do. And something that Americans often don't realize about Canada, because we're so much smaller than you are, is how important we are as an export market for the U.S. Canada is the largest export market for the U.S., larger than China, Japan, the U.K., and France combined.
8: If you're taking stock of this moment in Canadian and U.S. relations, how significant of an impasse is this?
12: I think that this is the worst the Canada-U.S. relationship has been, probably at any time. I would say at any time since the War of 1812, except Canada wasn't a country then. What's really, I think, hurtful to Canadians is the disrespect, the fact that Canada's sovereignty is openly and repeatedly challenged. The fact that Canada is being accused in this seemingly random way of unfair trade practices, when actually our trade is governed by a trading relationship whose negotiation I led and which Donald Trump signed off on. I was there when he signed our current trade deal that he is currently violating, and he called it the best trade deal ever.
9: In your opinion piece for the Financial Times, you make the case that the best strategy for a country that's targeted by Trump's tariffs is to hold the line, to retaliate, not negotiate. Tell us why.
12: I didn't say not negotiate. I think you should always negotiate. But my view when we negotiated the current trade agreement, the USMCA, was we do not escalate and we do not back down. You don't start a fight, but if the Trump administration starts a fight with you, you have to hold the line. And that's what I think Canada should do.
9: President Trump would argue that Canada is treating American products unfavorably. How would you respond to that?
12: It's just not true. The fact is that with the initial imposition of tariffs when President Trump was elected the second time, the U.S. violated its trade agreement with Canada. This escalation is coming from out of nowhere. And, you know, what it shows to Canadians, and I think to the world, is that even if you have a deal with Donald Trump, it doesn't matter. It doesn't count.
9: What would your advice be to Canadian leaders who are looking to figure out how to respond in this moment?
12: I think that now is the time for strength. Now is the time for dollar retaliation. I think Canadians are ready for that. Regular Canadians are already, of their own volition, choosing to boycott the U.S. Canadians are voting with their feet and not going on holiday in the U.S. Canadians are voting with their wallets and not buying U.S. goods. I think Canadians would support a strong position from the government of Canada.
9: Now, in your article, Krista, you lay out some lessons that the rest of the world is now learning as it relates to these tariffs. In your view, what's the message to other nations here?
12: I think that they have to recognize that appeasement doesn't work with the Trump administration. You may think that it's worth making some concessions, that it's worth, you know, eating some humble pie. It's worth excessively flattering President Trump because you think that if you do that, you will sort of escape his attention and get a deal. But I think that what we're seeing from President Trump is no deal is permanent. He rips things up and he only really respects the counterparties that respond with strength.
9: If no negotiations reached in the next 30 days, what could that mean for consumers in both countries?
12: You know, what it will mean for sure for the U.S. And for American consumers is higher prices. Tariffs are a tax. And right now, there is an affordability crisis in the United States. Inflation is actually pretty high in the U.S. That means that there is a danger that interest rates go up as well. So, you know, this policy is sort of doubly absurd because it's harmful for Americans and it hurts the Canada-U.S. relationship. And, you know, my message to your listeners is, if America can't get along with Canada, who can you get along with? America is the world's biggest economy. It has the world's biggest military. But I think even America needs friends in the world. And your government is doing a really good job of alienating all of your friends.
9: Krista Freeland, former Deputy Prime Minister of Canada and Minister of Foreign Affairs. She's a writer and resident fellow at Harvard's Institute of Politics. Thank you.
12: My pleasure.

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1: For KHSU, I'm Stephanie McGarry with your Tuesday weather forecast and community updates. Tonight and tomorrow, we'll see mostly cloudy conditions with patchy overnight fog on the coast and clear and hot conditions inland with a slight cooling trend toward the end of the week. Coastal areas will see nighttime lows in the upper 50s tonight and daytime highs in the mid-60s tomorrow. And inland areas will see nighttime lows in the low 60s and daytime highs in the low 100s. 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The Fortuna Farmers Market will be open on Main Street today until 6 p.m. Tonight, Good Day Studios in Arcata will host Embrace Aging, a circle for those experiencing menopause and perimenopause from 7 to 8:30. Froth Coffee Bar in Arcata will host an open mic from 7:30 to 10. Tomorrow, Nobleberry Farm in Fieldbrook has You Pick Blueberries from 10 to 6, Wednesdays through Sundays. 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
3: 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I'm Juana Summers.
4: And I'm Elsa Chang. It's been more than a week since renewed fighting between the U.S. and Iran began. And again, all eyes are on Pakistan to broker a breakthrough once more. High-level diplomatic talks are underway in Islamabad today as key Pakistani mediators try to save a crumbling interim agreement. As NPR's Dia Hadid reports from Islamabad, this is a remarkable turn of fortune for Pakistan's army chief and for his country.
5: A brass band plays for Iran's president. He was visiting in June, a gesture of thanks, after Pakistan mediated a memorandum of understanding that set off negotiations on a peace deal, even amid flaring clashes. Pakistan's defense minister Khwaja Asif says his country has a new role, peacemaker.
6: We have attained a very praiseworthy role, which is a clean break from
5: when, in his view, Pakistan was unfairly labeled a
6: country which was identified with terrorism.
5: Arif Anur is a columnist with Pakistani newspaper Dawn. In a cafe, she says this was unexpected.
7: Pieces of the puzzle kept falling into place in a way that perhaps nobody could have predicted.
5: In fact, when Trump was re-elected, Pakistan's military government worried they'd pay a price for jailing the former Prime Minister, Imran Khan, in 2023. Khan had good relations with Trump in his first administration, and Trump confidant, Richard Grenell, demanded his release in now-deleted tweets.
8: Everybody was worried, actually.
5: Abdullah Khan heads the Pakistan Institute for Conflict and Security Studies. He says the military-backed government worked to get into Trump's good books, including by extraditing a man accused of involvement in the 2021 Kabul attack that killed more than a dozen service members during America's withdrawal from Afghanistan. Khan says that effort paid off. Trump thanked Pakistan in his first joint session of Congress in March last year.
9: And I want to thank especially the government of Pakistan for helping arrest this monster.
5: A few weeks later, events took another turn.
10: India struck multiple targets across Pakistan in the most extensive strikes in more than 50 years.
5: Pakistan caught Trump's attention as it fought back and claimed to have downed Indian fighter jets. After that days-long war, President Trump hosted Army Chief Field Marshal Asim Manir in the White House. Afterwards, he began calling him my favorite general. And Pakistan flattered a man who enjoys flattery.
11: Mr. President, I would like to salute you.
5: That's Prime Minister Shehbaz Sharif. In audio from the Associated Press last October, he announces,
11: I would like to nominate this great president for Nobel Peace Prize.
5: So by the time the US and Israel began their war on Iran in late February, columnist Noor says Pakistan was uniquely placed to play peacemaker.
7: There was nobody else who could have played this role.
5: She says the Army Chief Field Marshal Asim Manir worked to contain the war, to stop it from spreading. He tapped his newfound contacts at the White House alongside the Prime Minister, Shehbaz Sharif. And Iran, too, was short on friends, and Pakistan's Interior Minister, Mohsen Naqvi, was dispatched to Tehran. It helped that he was from Pakistan's large Shia minority. Shortly after the war began, Pakistan arranged a ceasefire between the US and Iran that has curbed the worst clashes. That was followed by April talks in Islamabad. They quickly collapsed, but Pakistani mediators kept trying. Then, in mid-June,
12: we just made a great settlement of the war with Iran.
5: Now, Khan, the security analyst, says Pakistan's emerged as a regional force and appears to be exploring defense agreements with smaller Gulf countries.
8: They're looking towards Pakistan because Americans failed to protect them during this war.
5: But Noor, the columnist, says while Pakistan looks outwardly strong,
7: there is no stability.
5: She says Munira's military-backed government has been quelling flaring protests with violence. In June, in clashes between protesters and police, 20 people were killed.
7: If the state is using violence, then it means its authority and legitimacy is already under question.
5: And she says that instability may erode Pakistan's gains. Dee Hadid, NPR News, Islamabad.
3: For the last decade, a 24/7 live stream of an eagle's nest about 90 miles east of Los Angeles has captivated people around the world, making occupants Jackie and Shadow into internet celebrities. Right now, an eagle suspected to be Jackie is at a wildlife rescue being evaluated for a possible illness or injury. But advocates are worried about a different, longer-term concern: plans to develop the lakeshore near the nest. Biologists who study eagles say it's complicated. From member station KVCR in San Bernardino, Madison Ament reports.
13: Tune into the live stream, and it feels like you're in the eagle's nest as Big Bear Lake shimmers bright blue about a mile away. On a recent morning, Shadow glided into the nest with a fish to share with his eaglets. The live stream's creator, the late Sandy Steers, always marveled at how they captivated audiences. Here she is standing close to their tree in January 2025.
14: It's almost like they know they're on a television show and they're putting on special skits all day long, and it's just hilarious.
13: 25 years ago, Steers helped found Friends of Big Bear Valley to stop a luxury housing and marina project on the lake's last undeveloped shore. In 2015, Steers started the Eagle live stream. It's helped spread the group's conservation message. The San Bernardino County Board of Supervisors recently approved the development project, but Friends of Big Bear Valley is still fighting it. They say it will create stressful noise and boat traffic at the eagle's only undisturbed fishing spot and cut down trees where they perch to hunt. The owner and developer of the land, RCK Properties, declined an interview. But their project plans include protections for the eagles, like a neighborhood eagle watch, limitations on using the marina, and ongoing consultation with an arborist. Steers said those mitigation measures aren't enough.
14: Requiring the homeowners association to police themselves and enforce the biological mitigation supposedly protecting bald eagles and the highly endangered plant species on this property.
13: That was her at a Board of Supervisors meeting last September. She died in February. But several independent eagle experts say that it's not clear that Jackie and Shadow would be negatively affected by this development. Biologists like Bill Bowerman of the University of Maryland College Park say the pair would probably be okay.
15: It sounds like the mitigation that has been proposed, you know, it sounds reasonable.
13: Bowerman says things like tree maintenance and closing the marina during the winter breeding season are what he'd do. In fact, he's authored similar conservation plans. He says the boat activity probably won't interfere much.
15: Most of the times they're fishing really early in the morning when people typically aren't there.
13: But Bowerman and other experts say they're concerned about the impact this development will have on eagles who aren't already established in this area. Peter Nye is a retired biologist from New York's Department of Environmental Conservation. He says development takes away habitat from eagles. Right now, that area is full of trees that eagles could nest in.
16: As long as that territory is maintained, that allows eagles to continue to perpetuate.
13: Friends of Big Bear Valley is engaged in one last-ditch effort to save this land. Just before Sandy Steers died, she negotiated a deal with RCK Properties to purchase the land for $10 million, if she could raise the money. So far, they've raised over $4 million. The deadline is July 31st. For NPR News, I'm Madison Ament in San Bernardino.
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17: Some lawmakers are raising concerns about conditions for people with disabilities in ICE detention. This comes after the family of a double amputee launched a national campaign.
18: When Riley first got detained, the kids' school teachers kept calling. Why the kids cry and cry? They had different crying spells. They were sad.
17: That story on the next Morning Edition from NPR News.

0: It's All Things Considered from NPR News. I'm Juana Summers.
1: And I'm Ilsa Chang. Military families are wondering what happens next after Iran began striking U.S. bases in the Middle East.
0: At least three U.S. soldiers have been killed.
2: It's scary because you just never know what's happening. Everything has been a shock.
1: First, this news.
3: Live from NPR News in Culver City, California, I'm Dwayne Brown. The five-month-old war with Iran continues to intensify, sending gas and oil prices soaring with no end in sight to the fighting. So far, 17 U.S. service members have died, with one still missing, and nearly 100 injured in the last 2 weeks. The Pentagon has spent more than $37 billion in the war. And today, Defense Secretary Pete Hegseth was on Capitol Hill requesting an additional $67 billion.
4: This supplemental request serves two purposes: sustain our military readiness to meet this year's new demands, and accelerate critical capabilities to replace and augment those we have used in contingencies. But make no mistake, this is not a one-for-one replacement. We are upgrading and we are modernizing across the force.
3: The request for more money for the war comes after the Trump administration launched the attack alongside Israel without consulting U.S. lawmakers. A software error in New Jersey led to more than 6,000 non-citizens being registered to vote. NPR's Miles Parks reports the issue has been resolved, but such errors have been shown to fuel conspiracy theories.
5: The software error meant that thousands of people who answered no to the question, "Are you a U.S. citizen?" at a DMV, were still registered to vote anyway. New Jersey's Governor Mikey Sherrill called the problem serious, but she also said fewer than 400 of the mistaken registrants actually voted, and the erroneous registrations have now been removed as well. These sorts of bureaucratic errors aren't unheard of. Oregon dealt with a similar issue in 2024, but non-citizens have never been shown to register on purpose in anything but very small numbers. Still, experts expect these sorts of errors to be spotlighted by those looking to cast doubt on the entire election system this fall. Miles Parks, NPR News, Washington.
3: 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A new NASA telescope set to launch next month might give us insights into black holes from member station WYPR. Scott Massioni explains.
6: The hardest part about observing black holes is that they're black and hard to see, even on a high-resolution telescope. The best way to look for them is to look at the stars they're shredding apart with their massive gravitational pulls. NASA's Nancy Grace Roman Space Telescope will launch on August 30th, partly to detect black holes that existed up to 11 billion years ago. Mitchell Carman, a graduate student at Johns Hopkins University, is the lead on the study.
7: Studying black holes is really studying the most extreme parts of physics, and it's all a part of trying to understand how the world works, even in the biggest and in the smallest scales.
6: The Roman telescope will have the same resolution as the Hubble telescope, but with a much larger field of view. For NPR News, I'm Scott Massioni in Baltimore.
3: Book publishers and thousands of authors are celebrating a $1.5 billion settlement today involving AI company Anthropic. The federal judge says the settlement provides meaningful relief to thousands of affected authors for using pirated copies of their books to train its AI chatbot, Claude. Anthropic has agreed to pay the writers about $3,000 per book in what attorneys call the largest copyright recovery in history. I'm Dwayne Brown. 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
9: I just think we're opening a whole can of worms here that we don't want to be.
8: To better understand testosterone and its effects, I and the staff of the radio show get our testosterone levels checked to see who has the most.
10: For the men, I think it'll be a big deal. You'll know when you're talking to each other who beat you. I think it'll change everything.
9: This whole thing is going to lead to heartbreak.
11: There's a lot on eating disorders and sense of identity.
12: The way we eat affects the planet. But when does eating locally, avoiding meat, or eating clean become dysfunctional? Dr. Lucia Takuta studies the nexus of eating disorders and climate anxiety.
11: People that are using eating sustainably as a way to reduce psychological distress, that's where it can become an issue.
12: Climate Magic from Cal Poly Humboldt, Friday at 9 a.m. and Sunday at 6 p.m. right here on KHSU.
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15: This is All Things Considered from NPR News. I'm Juana Summers in Washington.
16: And I'm Elsa Chang in Culver City, California. Ebola has been spreading for more than 2 months in the Democratic Republic of Congo, and health officials are not keeping up. The virus has killed almost 1,000 people and sickened more than 2,400. And most of these cases are not showing up on the radar of the World Health Organization. As NPR's Jonathan Lambert reports, that's making the response more difficult.
17: In mid-May, the first Ebola cases were confirmed in Mwampara and Mungwalu, two mining towns in the northeast. Since then, the outbreak has grown. Armand Sprecher is a physician with Doctors Without Borders. He's currently in DRC.
18: The outbreak is well spread. You can see that there are lots of dots on the map of varying sizes.
17: The biggest dots, representing the most cases, are near where it was first identified. But there are lots of smaller dots spread out across five provinces and separated by hundreds of miles.
18: That's a lot of territory.
17: This scope makes it hard to know exactly where the virus is spreading.
18: Our best way to know where the hidden virus is to keep track of known exposures. So that is, we find a sick person and say, who was in contact with that sick person, right? Who took care of them? Who did their laundry? Who touched them? Or who went to a burial where somebody had died of this?
17: Identifying those contacts, informing them of their exposure, and keeping tabs on them is known as contact tracing. In theory, it should be able to flag where the virus is and where it could go next. And it could help exposed people get care faster if needed.
18: It's labor intensive, but if you can do it well, you've got a really good handle on the outbreak.
17: But as of now, the WHO says they don't have a good handle on this outbreak. 80% of new cases are popping up outside of known contacts, says Nahid Bedelia.
19: That is an alarm bell for me.
17: She's an infectious disease physician at Boston University who treated Ebola patients during the West Africa outbreak of 2014.
19: I remember a moment during my a deployment in Sierra Leone, where I was coming out of an Ebola treatment unit, and one of our epidemiologists sat there and said, you know, there's thousands of people that needed to be contact traced. And everybody in the room realized the gravity of that. And that's what I think is happening.
17: That high number could stem from contact tracers missing some contacts of known cases. More contact tracers would help, and the WHO says that 21,000 community workers are currently being trained. But Bedelia thinks the bigger issue is that there are whole chains of transmission that officials just don't know about until it's too late.
19: Probably a lot more cases that we're missing, and this means people are presenting much later to care.
17: Another problem is that many people just aren't able to or interested in coming to clinics. About two-thirds of deaths are occurring outside of the health system, according to the WHO. Bahuma Tatanji is an infectious disease physician at Emory. She points to one major factor.
20: Lots of mistrust towards the medical science and the people who are investigating the outbreak, because there have been historical, what is thought to be betrayals of those communities, which make them less likely to be trusting of contact tracers or people who are working to contain the outbreak.
17: Regaining that trust is difficult work, but Bedelia thinks recent developments could help.
19: I think that you can build trust by providing better care. And that better care can, of course, be access to potentially promising treatments.
17: There are no approved treatments for the kind of Ebola that's spreading, but clinical trials for two therapies, as well as a drug that could prevent exposed people from getting sick, are now underway. Bedelia hopes that could attract more people to seek help. Ultimately, that's what's needed to help patients survive and control the outbreak. Jonathan Lambert, NPR News.
16: Since the Trump administration reinstated a bombing campaign against Iran, at least three U.S. soldiers have been killed. This came after Iran began striking U.S. bases in the region again. It's leaving families of soldiers and sailors wondering what happens next. For more, we have Steve Walsh with WHRO in Norfolk, Virginia. Hi, Steve.
21: How are you doing?
16: Hey, I'm well. So, Steve, I understand you were recently waiting with family members at the port in Norfolk when USS Fort Lauderdale came home after a long deployment. Tell us what you saw and heard.
0: Right. So this was the homecoming for the amphibious transport ship, which carries sailors and Marines. They left Norfolk with the Iwo Jima Amphibious Ready Group last August, but they were the last of the ships to return, and they spent over 11 months on deployment. I should note they were down in the Caribbean, originally part of the effort to capture Venezuelan leader Nicolas Maduro, but they stayed in the region for months, including providing aid after the devastating earthquake there. So while a lot of the focus has been on Iran, these sailors were also out at sea for almost a year.
21: What did people you talked to say about how that affected their families, especially now as we're seeing the operations around Iran heating up again?
0: So I talked with Ensign Ryan Silver, who was waiting on the pier for his wife, Lieutenant Olivia Silver.
22: I think it's something you really have to experience in order to know. 11 months is easy to say, but if you think about what you were doing 11 months ago, it will likely feel like an eternity ago. And to do it without your favorite person in the world is not easy.
0: And by the way, he was holding a very large bouquet of flowers.
21: I mean, Steve, that just sounds really tough. It sounds like he has had enough of these long deployments.
0: Oh, yeah. They were both really ready for this to be over. On the other hand, Silver says the two of them are naval officers. They're both following the war in Iran. He says neither of them are deterred by the prospect of more long deployments.
22: Ultimately, we all signed up to support and defend the country. And if this is what the smart people higher up think that we need to do in order to keep defending the country, then we're here to do it.
21: And Steve, NPR has confirmed that the Department of Defense was slow-walking news on casualties. What about communications for the families of these service members, particularly as they face these long deployments?
0: Well, you know, for one thing, these sailors are at sea a lot longer. Typically, carriers pull into port every month or so to resupply and let the crews decompress. But since Iran is striking U.S. bases in the Middle East, that has drastically limited the Navy's options. So part of the bombing campaign against Iran, the carrier USS Lincoln has spent more than 200 days at sea. That's more continuous time at sea than during the COVID-19 outbreak. Sailors say, you know, can say very little about what they've been doing during the months when they're away from home. Valerie Hepburn, she waited on the pier for her son, Justin Pless, who works in IT on the USS Fort Lauderdale. This was his first deployment, and he was gone for close to a year. She's worried about what's going to happen next.
2: Absolutely. It's scary because you just never know what's happening. Everything has been a shock. Every time something happens, we just don't know what direction we're going in this country. So, yeah, I'm a little afraid for him.
21: And finally, Steve, I just want to note that the slow flow of information from the Pentagon keeps coming up. As I understand, there hasn't been a press conference since May. Do we know why?
0: Yeah, since May. And no real reason given. And when it comes to what's next, I heard from some of these same sentiments from numerous families of sailors on other ships coming in and out of Naval Station Norfolk. They just don't know what to expect.
21: That's Steve Walsh reporting from Norfolk, Virginia. Thank you.
0: Thanks.

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1: Welcome to North Coast Conversations on KHSU. I'm Stephanie McGarry. Since 2003, the Humboldt Spay and Neuter Network has been working hard to reduce the number of unwanted and euthanized cats and dogs in Humboldt County by providing affordable spay and neutering services, along with basic care like vaccines, parasite control, wound treatment, humane euthanasia, and dental work. They even provide care for our many feral cats. This week, we met with Sarah Dunn from the Humboldt Spay and Neuter Network to learn more about the services the clinic provides and how you can help support the organization.
2: I'm Sarah Dunn. I am the office assistant, marketing, and social media coordinator at Humboldt Spay and Neuter Clinic. It's cool because I get to observe a lot of the medical side of things. So the spaying and neuters, the surgeries involving, you know, a cat with an abscess, a dog with a ripped dew claw, dental work, and eye enucleation. So I kind of watch in and like observe and get content from all of it. So I'm kind of dipping my toes everywhere. Our full mission is to end suffering and neglect caused by pet overpopulation and economic hardship through affordable spay neuter services and access to care programs. We can offer dental services, basic wellness exams, illness treatment, vaccines. We're not a full service vet, but we're just trying to make pet care accessible to the best of our ability. And, you know, if we do run into any barriers, we'll let them know, you know, we've done all we can do. Maybe go to a full service vet, but we always try to go as far as we can and make the care itself accessible and at a reasonable price for pet parents. We have a really big feral cat TNR program, and that stands for trap, neuter, return. We trap them, get them all fixed, and then return them to the area they were trapped. And our feral package includes getting the cat fixed, a rabies vaccine, parasite treatment, and then we give them an ear tip on their right ear so that the community knows, oh, okay, that cat's already been fixed. Don't have to go through the effort of trapping it again. We just try to be accessible. Unfortunately, not a lot of vets locally are always taking new clients. We're always accepting new clients. We're also a good resource for people just to call and ask, like, I got this going on, what should I do? And we're just kind of almost like a Wikipedia for pet parents, just to call and at least get some type of advice, not necessarily medical advice, but at least, you know, a truthful, yes, we can do that here, come to us. No, you should go to a full service vet, or that's something that can just happen. Don't even worry about it. We try to keep everything we can at like the lowest end of the spectrum in terms of pricing. We're not government funded or anything. We're a nonprofit that gets most for funding from grants that we apply to. Donations are a big part. Make it so people can actually afford them, because that's sometimes a big thing on preventing people to get pet care. We also have our River to Ridge promotion, which is coming from a grant we received from the DMV and the California Department of Food and Agriculture. And that one is pretty much people just calling in and mentioning the River to Ridge promotion. We can give a discount of up to 50% on the total cost, which is awesome. All of our social media is just spay Humboldt, one word, S-P-A-Y Humboldt. Our website is spayhumboldt.org. We're on Facebook, Instagram, and TikTok, all Spay Humboldt. 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
1: 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For KHSU, I'm Stephanie McGarry with your Tuesday weather forecast and community updates. Tonight and tomorrow, we'll see mostly cloudy conditions with patchy overnight fog on the coast and clear and hot conditions inland with a slight cooling trend toward the end of the week. Coastal areas will see nighttime lows in the upper 50s tonight and daytime highs in the mid-60s tomorrow. And inland areas will see nighttime lows in the low 60s and daytime highs in the low 100s. Food for People will have distribution centers set up tomorrow in McKinleyville, Arcata, Eureka, Fortuna, Hoopa, Honeydew, Petrolia, and Garberville. 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The Fortuna Farmers Market will be open on Main Street today until 6 p.m. Tonight, Good Day Studios in Arcata will host Embrace Aging, a circle for those experiencing menopause and perimenopause from 7 to 8:30. Froth Coffee Bar in Arcata will host an open mic from 7:30 to 10. Tomorrow, Nobleberry Farm in Fieldbrook has You Pick Blueberries from 10 to 6, Wednesdays through Sundays. 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Good Day Studios will host the Good Day Art Club, where you can work on your projects alongside other artists from 6 to 8 p.m. The Eureka Theater continues its Summer 80s Adventure Series, screening The Never-Ending Story, starting at 6 p.m. The Summit in Arcata will host an open media and mic night for media poets, filmmakers, conceptual artists, songwriters, and any variation of readings from 7 to 10 p.m. Visit our community calendar to see the full list of events or to submit your own. From all of us at KHSU, please stay safe and have a good week.
0: This is All Things Considered from NPR News. I'm Elsa Chang.
3: And I'm Juana Summers. The child actor to pop star Pipeline has given us Olivia Rodrigo and Miley Cyrus and Britney Spears. And for a while, Ramona.
4: I've always loved reading celebrity memoirs of former child stars.
3: Author Rachel Lynn Solomon.
4: Because I think it says something about our society that when we talk about child stars, it's couched in, oh, but she's okay now, as though this is the rare exception that someone is coming out of this seemingly unscathed. So my goal with this story was to give Ramona that agency back.
3: Ramona is the female lead of Solomon's new romance novel. She's had enough of the school of hard knocks and signs up for school, college, at age 26, where she has this one psychology professor named Nick who, well, it's a romance novel, and it is called Extracurricular. Author Rachel Lynn Solomon knows the whole student-professor taboo is an old trope, but her Ramona isn't exactly powerless.
4: She really needs to make a change in her life. She has spent 26 years living in the public eye. She has been subjected to abuse from her manager parents, from the world at large, from executives, and she has reached a state of complete and total burnout. And there's always been someone else pulling the strings and leaving the music industry. Mm-hmm. This is really the first independent choice she has ever made.
3: And her journey into the classroom and into academia is what leads us to Nick, her psychology professor. And the first moment in the book, when she initially walks into his classroom, he's pretty wary and dismissive of her, doesn't really take her ambitions seriously. Tell us about Nick and about the dynamic in those early days.
4: So Nick he's mid-30s, he's recently divorced, and I wanted to paint him as kind of the opposite of the professor archetype. You know, you think of this stiff, starchy guy with the sweater vest and the elbow patches. Mm-hmm. I wanted him to be the kind of confident, easygoing, generally unrattleable professor who's just always kind of running around the classroom, just loves connecting with students, and yet she really gets under his skin.
3: Rachel, your book combines a couple of popular tropes. There's the age gap between Ramona and Nick, but there's also the fact that Nick is Ramona's professor. I wonder, what appeals to you about these kinds of romance stories where there's a little bit of, I don't know, a taste of the forbidden?
4: For sure. And I realize that these are two tropes that can be extremely polarizing to readers. Mm-hmm. And I think that's part of what makes them so appealing, because yes, they are forbidden, they are taboo, and my goal with this book was to take those two tropes and turn this relationship into something as tender and loving as possible. Because, I mean, as people will hopefully see in the book, consent and communication are absolutely at the forefront. Mm-hmm. And that's just non-negotiable for me as a romance author, and especially when dealing with these tropes. But because Ramona is reclaiming a lot of her agency, and because they are at this power imbalance at the beginning, he is so used to being in control in his classroom. That's his domain. And then she comes charging in there, kind of going into his office, messing up his books, and he is completely taken aback. And they are both kind of grappling for power. You know, she comes from this world where she's famous, she's rich. It's not a typical age gap where she doesn't have any power. Mm-hmm. But I think as time goes on, it reveals that they are very perfectly matched for each other, because they're able to open up and be vulnerable in a way that they haven't with anyone else.
5: You recently wrote a piece about a one-line review that this book received, and I want to read that review so we can get into it. The review says, "The hottest thing a man can do is go to therapy." And first of all, I just want to say facts, but let's talk about how this relates to Nick and Ramona.
4: Yes. So because Nick has recently gone through a divorce, he has been in therapy. Literally the very first line of his first chapter is about him recently having gone to a therapy session. So he's set up for success in that he is learning how to process his emotions. But he's also very wary of how he appears to other people in that he doesn't want to burden them with those emotions. We learn early on he only allows himself a very reasonable 10 minutes per day to wallow because he doesn't want to bother anyone. Mm-hmm. And Ramona really encourages him to feel his feelings. And then Ramona has also spent quite a lot of time in therapy, unpacking the trauma she has dealt with, you know, as a result of her career, as a result of some of her past relationships. And actually in one of their first scenes together, they both kind of make a joke about being in therapy mm-hmm. and about most of Los Angeles being in therapy. And I think they've really developed a lot of skills that enable them to slowly take off their masks and stop performing around the other person.
5: Hmm. You've made the case that romance novels are sort of the perfect place to explore mental health. Why do you think that is?
4: I think a huge part of that reason is with a romance novel, one of the only rules is that you need to have either a happily ever after or a happy for now. So when readers pick up the book, they know that they are guaranteed that no matter what kind of trauma, you know, what kind of suffering you inflict on the characters, they will be together in the end. And with, you know, how messy and stressful and horrible the world can be, so many readers want that escapism. And I mean, first of all, it feels like just an honor to be able to provide that that joy and that light to someone. But with regard to mental health, I think that, first of all, people are always wanting to see themselves in books. And they want to see that they can have this wild escapist love story no matter what is going on in their brain and how it's working. But yeah, I think it's really, romance novels are a soft place to land. And when you pick up a romance novel or when I'm writing a romance novel, I feel like I'm making a promise to the reader that I might explore some difficult topics, but I will do it in a safe space. And mm-hmm. I will hopefully make them feel seen and understood in that they are worthy of love.
5: I know that you used to work in public radio in Seattle, and one of your previous books, The X Talk, was actually set at a public radio station in the Pacific Northwest. So I wonder, are there things that you took away from your time in journalism that help you now as a fiction writer?
4: Yes. I mean, I think the major thing is that I'm so much less scared to reach out to people asking to interview them. mm-hmm. I was a very shy, very unconfident teenager. And then going to college and studying journalism, I had to cold call people and ask if I could talk to them for the student newspaper. Sometimes it wasn't even calling. It was showing up in person. And I'm also 4'10". So even I'm intimidated by pretty much everyone. So unfortunately, I didn't get to talk to any pop stars for this book, but or you're a psychology professor. Can I pick your brain about your job for for a few minutes? And that always, I think, gives my books that extra bit of realism, I hope. Yeah, I think that if I didn't have that background, I don't know, I might still be that shy, awkward person typing away at their laptop at the back of the coffee shop. And now, you know, I might still be doing that, but maybe my posture is a little straighter. My head is a little higher. So it's giving me a lot of confidence.
5: We've been speaking with Rachel Lynn Solomon. Her new book, Extracurricular, is out now. Rachel, thank you.
4: Thank you. I had such a blast.

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3: So here we are, 5 months later. The strait is closed. The ceasefire hasn't just disintegrated. This war is now spiraling out of control again.
4: Defense Secretary Pete Hegseth faced the Senate today requesting more money to fund the Iran war.
5: For Tuesday, July 21st, this is All Things Considered from NPR News.
4: Juana Summers.
5: And I'm Ilsa Chang. The White House announced new 50% tariffs on a variety of Canadian goods this week.
4: The president claims Canada has discriminated against the U.S. in key industries.
6: No one has retaliated against us except China and Canada, so we're taking a targeted measure to counter that retaliation.
5: And NPR's Bobby Carter brings us the best R&B entries from this year's Tiny Desk Contest.
7: It's just really, really cool to see these artists enter time after time and reimagine themselves and also reimagine their sets and also just evolve as artists.
4: And how one Southern school is working to draw more men into nursing careers.
5: Now news.
8: Live from NPR News in Washington, I'm Ryland Barton. Ukraine's President Volodymyr Zelensky has fired the country's top military commander following days of protests against the general. As NPR's Greg Myrie reports, this is the second major shakeup to the military leadership in the past week.
9: In a late-night social media post, President Zelensky dismissed the head of the armed forces, General Oleksandr Sirsky. The general, age 60, was credited with winning several key battles in recent years. But he's also a Soviet-trained officer who favored rigid battlefield tactics. He clashed with the popular defense minister, 35-year-old Mikhailo Fedorov, a leading advocate of innovative drone warfare. Zelensky fired Fedorov last week. That ignited the protests in support of Fedorov and against the general. These moves create uncertainty at a moment when Ukraine has regained momentum in the war. Zelensky has named a new general to lead the military, but still has an acting defense minister for now. Greg Myrie, NPR News, Kyiv.
8: President Trump's pick for Director of National Intelligence is moving to the next stage of his confirmation process, a vote before the full Senate. Jay Clayton was recommended by the Senate Intelligence Committee in a 9-8 narrow party line vote that reflects the partisan divide over the sensitive post. NPR's Eric McDaniel has more.
10: Committee Chair Republican Tom Cotton of Arkansas says in a statement, quote, Jay Clayton is a highly qualified nominee with deep experience combating a wide range of national security threats. During his confirmation hearing last week, Democrats repeatedly pressed Clayton to acknowledge that President Trump lost the 2020 presidential election. Clayton refused to engage. Trump's acting intel chief, Bill Pulte, has no intelligence background and has been assailed by Democrats who say he used his role as director of the Federal Housing Finance Agency to weaponize records against the president's opponents. Clayton can be confirmed in the full Senate without Democratic support. Eric McDaniel, NPR News, Washington.
8: The Trump administration is pausing $1 billion in federal Medicaid payments to Minnesota and California over alleged fraud concerns. Federal officials say they'll withhold payments until the states verify that certain Medicaid claims meet federal requirements. Erica Zurich from member station Minnesota Public Radio reports.
11: Minnesota officials say the $200 million federal officials are withholding makes this the third time payments have been delayed over alleged fraud in health programs. In a written statement, Minnesota Department of Human Services Temporary Commissioner John

0: John Connolly, says federal officials haven't provided an explanation on how the deferral amount was calculated. The state says it has cooperated with the federal government to prevent the misuse of health funds. California's Governor Gavin Newsom posted on X that the state is being targeted for political reasons and not because of fraud. For NPR News, I'm Erica Zurich in St. Paul.
1: And you're listening to NPR News from Washington. The director of the Smithsonian's National Museum of American History is pushing back against a White House report labeling the institution's leadership as radical activists. And Thea M. Hartig told a House Oversight Subcommittee today that the report does not fairly represent the museum's work. The report was released on July 4th and criticized the museum as not telling history in an inspiring and unifying way. As the school day goes on, kids have a harder time controlling their physical movements. As NPR's Janaki Mehta reports, a new study suggests this may tell us about students' long-term success in school.
2: As each hour of the school day ticks by, kids tend to get squirmier. Ask any teacher, and that might not be a surprise to them. But a new study in the journal Developmental Psychology tracked children from around the country for decades, from birth until age 26. As the school day wore on, students started getting more mentally exhausted and tended to move around as a result. The kids that got the squirmiest throughout the day tended to have lower academic scores later down the line, while those who were able to self-regulate and sit still throughout the day tended to do better over the course of their academic career. In fact, kids with more self-control were 20% more likely to finish a four-year degree. But the study also notes not all physical movement is a sign of distraction. Sometimes the wiggles help kids process and learn. Janaki Mehta, NPR News.
1: A goat named Goldie has been accompanying crews fighting a small wildfire in Colorado. The Colorado Springs Fire Department says Goldie led firefighters to the fire area and helped with fuel mitigation along the way by chomping on leaves. 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
8: This is All Things Considered from NPR News. I'm Juana Summers in Washington.
9: And I'm Elsa Chang in Culver City, California. Today, Defense Secretary Pete Hegseth was on Capitol Hill asking Congress for billions of dollars to fund the war with Iran. It is the first public hearing on this war since May, with the U.S. now in its 10th day in a row of bombing Iran and four Americans dying in the past week as fighting has intensified. Lawmakers finally had a chance to press this administration on its strategy and on this funding request.
10: This request is an urgent, necessary injection of resources to address the immediate needs of our department.
8: That is Defense Secretary Pete Hegseth speaking to the Senate Appropriations Committee today, asking for tens of billions of those funds urgently as the war escalates. It is the first time in more than 2 months that the Trump administration is giving an accounting on the state of the war.
11: But irrespective of our differing views about the military operations, the fact remains that there are must-pay bills and urgent requirements facing the department that affect the ability of our troops to be well-trained and, more broadly, of the U.S. military to deter and defend against potential aggressors worldwide.
9: That was Republican Susan Collins of Maine, the committee chair. Senators had all kinds of questions for Hegseth about the size of the request, where the money would go, and about the administration's shifting goals for the war.
8: Democrats like Vice Chair Patty Murray told Hegseth,
12: "So I'll be blunt. The truth is your request does not make a lot of sense."
8: And questioned the contradictory narratives about Iran's capabilities and who controls the Strait of Hormuz. Senator Jack Reed of Rhode Island was even more direct.
13: We're talking about a war you started, not a situation in which oil was flowing freely. There was no conflict. We weren't losing personnel as a result of Iranian actions. So your fallback to the Biden administration is just a very, very obvious excuse for what I think is probably, as you described so often, gross negligence.
8: NPR's Quill Lawrence is on the line to help us unpack some of this. Hi there.
14: Hi.
8: So, Quill, we just there heard some of the more testy exchanges from this hearing. What struck you most?
14: Well, straight from their opening statements, I have to say that neither General Kane nor Secretary Hegseth mentioned Iran at all in their opening. And this has to be noted, Secretary Hegseth, I didn't hear him mention the casualties over the weekend. The senators who opened the hearing and General Kane did offer their condolences. I don't know how much to make of that fact, but it's a fact. When the questions started, they were pretty bluntly dodged by the secretary and even the chairman. You heard Democrat Patty Murray just a second ago. She later asked Hegseth about President Trump's proposed toll on traffic through the Strait of Hormuz, asking who talked the president out of it. And Hegseth's answer was that the U.S. is blocking Iran's ports. Murray quoted Hegseth himself saying a few months ago that Iran's missiles were destroyed. And Hegseth's answer to that was that Iran is at its weakest point in 47 years. So they were fairly well talking past each other. Mm-hmm. Republicans, very few of them even asked questions about the war. They focused on other budget issues, except it has said, as you mentioned, Louisiana Republican John Kennedy, who scolded Hegseth and General Kane for not answering questions. He said the topic was as serious as four heart attacks and a stroke, and he wanted straight answers.
8: So it sounds to me like we didn't get much new information in what was going to be the first chance in months. We'll just note here, there has been no Pentagon briefing since May. Do you think that the senators know what's happening with Iran?
14: I don't think they do. Several senators have complained about a dearth of information coming out of the Department of Defense. The real Pentagon press corps was kicked out last year, including NPR. A military official who's not authorized to speak publicly confirmed to NPR that the Pentagon is slow-walking information about wounded troops, for example. And the DoD spokesman yesterday confirmed that there have been 100 wounded in just the past 2 weeks. And that came out under some pressure from the press. Mm-hmm. And the same with some former military officers. They tell me they're in the dark. They don't know how much damage has been done to bases in the region, to U.S. bases. They don't know how many aircraft have been lost on those bases. So it's very hard to draw lessons, for example, about how to defend against drones without these facts.
8: Yeah. And meanwhile, the war with Iran continues to escalate. 10 straight days of bombardment and 4 Americans at least killed over the weekend. And still no new information about how that happened?
14: Right. President Trump said today that some Iranian missiles had somehow slipped through, he said. And he seemed to suggest that the U.S. wasn't maybe in control of those missile defense systems on that base in Jordan, but the soldiers who died were all assigned to air defense teams.
8: I mean, Quill, this war started with regime change. Then it was about keeping Iran from a nuclear weapon. And now it seems to be mostly about opening the Strait of Hormuz, which was not closed before the war. Help us understand.
14: Yes, I mean, these Democratic Senator Murray listed those reasons given by the White House in her opening statement. And the president's statements over the past 5 months have sometimes been ignored or quickly walked back, like his suggestion to put a U.S. toll on traffic in the Strait of Hormuz. Or they've been contradictory, like ceasefire deals being dead, but also still under negotiation. And many Democrats on the committee pointed out that whatever rationale for the war, as it evolves, none of these have landed well with the American people. Certainly not well enough to understand why Americans are dying, albeit in relatively small numbers. But these are young soldiers who died over the weekend. Yeah. You know, Private Isabella Gonzalez was just 19 years old.
8: Mm. NPR's Quill Lawrence, thanks.
14: Thank you.
9: Nursing is the largest healthcare profession in the U.S., and it is growing. But only about 1 in 8 nurses are men. Still, that is double what it was a couple decades ago, thanks to efforts to draw in more men. NPR's Andrea Hsu reports on how one school in the South is leading the way.
15: The simulation suite inside the University of Alabama at Birmingham School of Nursing looks just like a hospital. At a sink outside a mock operating room, adjunct instructor Stephen Parsons shows students how to do what's called a long scrub, thoroughly washing their hands and arms before entering open-heart surgery.
16: Because I want to see your arm go up more. Up, up, up, up, up, up, up, up. There we go.
15: A little later, the class practices log-rolling a patient off a stretcher and onto a bed.
16: Okay, and you're going to count down to three because you're stabilizing everything.
17: Okay.
16: Okay?
17: One, two, three.
15: There are a dozen students taking this elective focused on operating room skills. Close to half of them are men. Certain specialties draw more men. This is one of them. But the University of Alabama at Birmingham does have more male nursing students than the national average. Amiri Sadiq, who just log-rolled the mannequin, says as a student here, he hasn't felt alone.
18: I don't really feel like nursing isn't for men or anything like that. I mean, when I go to the hospital, I see guys all the time.
15: That culture is something the university has worked on for years. The nursing school features male students on all its marketing materials. They send male and female nurses into high schools to recruit students. Nearly one in five faculty members are men. Professor Curry Bordelon says all that makes a difference.
19: Students feel accepted. They feel like they belong.
15: 3 decades ago, back home in Louisiana, Bordelon experienced something different. He first learned about nursing through his aunt, who was a nurse.
19: I was her practice patient, if you will.
15: Out of high school, he worked as a volunteer fireman.
19: I really enjoyed going on the medical calls.
15: And from there, he decided to enroll in a nursing program at a community college. He remembers his first day looking around.
19: There were about 90 people in that first class, that first nursing class that you took. There were only 3 male students.
15: He recalls the instructor telling the guys that the only reason they were there was to satisfy a quota.
19: That, to me, was sort of a wake-up. It was a, I want to find my right fit where I can strive.
15: Bordelon found a different nursing school and found his calling, working in neonatal intensive care where male nurses are extremely rare. He says fathers in the NICU would sometimes get defensive when they saw him talking to their wives about breastfeeding. But he made a point to tell them,
19: I'm here to support the entire family unit, which means, Dad, would you like to do skin to skin?
15: Which he says is incredibly important for the baby's long-term success.
19: So I've had a lot of positive feedback from the fathers in the neonatal intensive care who embraced the inclusiveness, not to mention it prepares them more for the post-transition home.
15: Bordelon says having more male nurses everywhere could improve outcomes. Studies have found patients respond better to healthcare workers who look like them. Nursing student Nicholas C. has already experienced this during clinical rotations. As a young Black man, he finds older Black men sometimes look relieved when he enters the room, and they open up to him.
20: I had this one patient in ICU, like most of the time they're like really sick.
15: And not able to talk, but not this guy.
20: I found myself having to be like, okay, I gotta leave because we're just in here yapping. I've already given you your medication, sir. Like, I'll come back.
15: Now, C has also experienced female patients who are not comfortable with him at their bedside. In those situations, he steps aside.
20: If I was a woman, I don't know if I would want a male student in the room either. So I really can't be mad.
15: Even in this university setting, stereotypes do persist. Male nurses are often mistaken for doctors, for one. And then there are people who assume all male nurses are gay. Curry Bordelon knows those kinds of stereotypes give some men pause.
19: A lot of times men need permission to be in the nursing field.
15: He's happy that popular shows like The Pitt depict men in all kinds of healthcare roles, including nursing. And he says the fact that the jobs pay well doesn't hurt.
19: Will we ever be 100% gender neutral? I don't know that. Can we help move the needle a little faster? Sure, there's opportunities for that.
15: Bordelon and a colleague at Purdue recently scored a big win, getting men's health officially designated as a nursing specialty. He's already imagining what a difference that will make. Andrea Hsu, NPR News, Birmingham, Alabama.

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1: For KHSU, I'm Stephanie McGarry with your Tuesday weather forecast and community updates. Tonight and tomorrow, we'll see mostly cloudy conditions with patchy overnight fog on the coast and clear and hot conditions inland with a slight cooling trend toward the end of the week. Coastal areas will see nighttime lows in the upper 50s tonight and daytime highs in the mid-60s tomorrow. And inland areas will see nighttime lows in the low 60s and daytime highs in the low 100s. Food for People will have distribution centers set up tomorrow in McKinleyville, Arcata, Eureka, Fortuna, Hoopah, Honeydew, Petrolia, and Garberville. 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The Fortuna Farmers Market will be open on Main Street today until 6 p.m. Tonight, Good Day Studios in Arcata will host Embrace Aging, a circle for those experiencing menopause and perimenopause from 7 to 8:30. Froth Coffee Bar in Arcata will host an open mic from 7:30 to 10. Tomorrow, Nobleberry Farm in Fieldbrook has You Pick Blueberries from 10 to 6, Wednesdays through Sundays. 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From all of us at KHSU, please stay safe and have a good week.
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3: It's All Things Considered from NPR News. I'm Scott Detrow.
4: And I'm Elsa Chang. Arizona is holding primary elections today. It is the only state doing so, and it's home to several congressional races that could help determine the balance of power in the U.S. House. Now, even though the economy is top of mind for many voters in other places, the big story in Arizona's Republican primary has been which candidate received President Trump's endorsement. Wayne Shutsky of member station KJZZ in Phoenix joins us now. Hi, Wayne.
5: Hello.
4: Okay, so of the 18 congressional districts across the country that are considered like true toss-ups, two of them are in Arizona, right? So how is President Trump's endorsement coming into play for Republicans who want to represent those districts?
5: Well, Trump's influence has really defined the race in Congressional District 1. This is a affluent Phoenix area district where Congressman David Schweikert has successfully fended off Democrats for years. Mm-hmm. But he left to run for governor, and now the frontrunner on the Republican side is former NFL kicker Jay Feely, who was propelled to that position by Trump's endorsement. And Trump and Turning Point actually convinced Feely to get out of that race, this race in a nearby safe Republican district, to pave the way for their chosen candidate there. And Feely's facing Joseph Chaplick, who's a former lawmaker, also a very MAGA candidate. So both Chaplick and Feely are really in support of the Trump agenda. So we're not really seeing any policy differences. Instead, we're just seeing kind of a personality attacks type of campaign going on.
4: Oh, great. Fun. Okay, so what about the other competitive House race there in Arizona?
5: Yeah, that's CD6 in southern Arizona near Tucson and a lot of rural areas down there. It's represented by Juan Ciscomani, a Republican with Trump's endorsement. He actually didn't face a primary challenge, but he's already being attacked by Democrats over his ties to Trump and that endorsement, and especially his support of the Big Beautiful Bill because of the effects it has on SNAP food assistance funding, Medicaid, funding for rural hospitals. And he's actually already being hit with attacks by his likely Democratic opponent on that topic, who also didn't face a primary challenge. And so that's kind of giving us a little look into what a general election could look like for some of these Trump-backed candidates in these competitive districts.
4: Yeah. I know that you've also been reporting on a competitive primary in a safe Republican district. This is east of Phoenix. So I imagine that's a real test, right, of the kind of influence Trump's endorsement could have. Can you tell us more about that contest?
5: Yeah, so as I said, this is that district where Trump actually convinced Jay Feely to move into the competitive CD1 to pave the way for Mark Lamb. He's a former county sheriff in the community, and he's now kind of the front runner there with Trump's endorsement and Feely getting out of the race. And Trump's endorsement has also provided a lot of protection for the Lamb campaign because the Arizona Republic, our paper of record out here, has done some extensive reporting on a sexting scandal involving Lamb where he's accused of kind of pursuing extramarital relationships and that kind of thing. So all of that has caught the attention of some Republican voters like Dennis Poulin. I spoke with him at an event hosted by Daniel Keenan, who's a local home builder running against Lamb in the primary.
6: I have a philosophy of in my life that behavior never lies. So if what you say and what you do is in conflict, well, then that's a problem.
5: But it's still unclear whether those concerns will actually eat into Lamb's support because of the president's endorsement. You know, he's denied the allegations. The president recently doubled down on the endorsement. And some other voters I heard from just believe the scandal is kind of a smear campaign going after this Trump-aligned guy. And many politicos out here still expect Lamb to walk away with it just because he's so well-known in the area and that endorsement might just be too much to overcome.
4: That is Wayne Shutsky of KJZZ in Phoenix. Thank you so much, Wayne.
5: Yeah, thank you for having me.
3: Usher, Leon Thomas, Jill Scott, Babyface. NPR's Tiny Desk series has hosted some incredible R&B artists over the years. And on top of that, our NPR music colleagues are always on the lookout for new talent through the annual Tiny Desk contest. This year, more than 6,000 independent artists submitted their work to the contest. And today, host and series producer Bobby Carter is here to share the best R&B entries. Hey, Bobby.
7: What's happening, Scott? How are you, man?
3: I am good. I'm ready to get sultry with some R&B.
7: Let's talk about it.
3: What stood out to you this year?
7: You know, I noticed this year that so many genres had a little splash of R&B in it. And that's just happening in the music industry as a whole right now. A lot of pop music is R&B coded. But one of the big standouts this year is by this woman by the name of Kennedy Ryan. And she had a song called Ego.
8: I just met my ego. She been knocking at my door. Said what for? Got a message I don't think you should ignore.
7: When you watch the video, it brings it all together. But she's like, as far as I'm concerned, her first entry. And if she's entered before, this is the first time she's hit my radar. But she's so dynamic, so much energy. And I just loved her voice. And it's a song that really, really sticks in your head and really, really catchy. So I love that entry.
3: It definitely popped out.
7: Yeah. Kennedy, if you're listening, enter again because we're watching.
3: All right, who else caught your ear?
7: Regia, who's been really, really consistent. She played a song this year called Earth.
9: One day I'm a rock, next day pump a clay.
3: I like the guitar in there.
7: The guitar and the thing that stood out to me, obviously, Regia's been entering for the past few years, and she's been on our radar for quite a minute. But I love artists like her because we're watching them develop with each passing year, vocally, lyrically. I love how she introduced the tabla, this drum, into her sound this year. It's just really, really cool to see these artists enter time after time and reimagine themselves and also reimagine their sets and also just evolve as artists. It's been really, really cool to see. And Regia, again, enter again. But that song, Earth, made a huge impression on me. I couldn't stop singing that song.
3: Those two songs were great. Is there one song that rose to the top for you?
7: Oof. I tell you what, man. A song called Aurora by Ella Faye really, really made an impression on me.

0: young students just getting together in a room on a couch and just harmonies that just blew you away. Listen, R&B has come a long way in this contest, and there's so much great discoveries that we've run into this year. I'm really, really happy with the way that R&B showed up and showed out this year.
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0: Thank you, Scott.
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1: Some lawmakers are raising concerns about conditions for people with disabilities in ICE detention. 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
2: 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Why the kids would cry and cry? 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
7: In Los Angeles, I'm Kyle Rizdahl. It is Tuesday day, July 21. Good as always to have you along, everybody. Our starting point today is the loading dock at the warehouse that supplies your local grocery store or maybe your neighborhood hardware store. More specifically, the semi-truck that's backed up to that loading dock. And even more specifically, the two huge fuel tanks that truck has, maybe 300 gallons capacity, give or take. And with diesel at $5.14 a gallon today, so says AAA, I mean, you do the math. The per-barrel price of oil gets most of the headlines. Yes, present company included, mea culpa. But the reality is that the straight-up cost of driving goods around the country is a huge part of what is driving up costs overall. Last month, trucking rates were up almost 30% over the same time a year ago. That's according to DAT Freight and Analytics. And consumers are getting squeezed. Yes, we know that. But as Marketplace's Justin Ho reports today to get us going, small businesses are getting squeezed too.
9: Ever since oil prices spiked earlier this year, Randy George has been paying more to truck in ingredients for the bakery he runs in Middlesex, Vermont, called Red Hen Baking Company.
10: What we normally see when we see these kinds of spikes is the fuel surcharge.
9: George says that's affecting the cost of butter, nuts, olives, and flour.
10: A trailer truck can hold 26 tons of flour. I know that because we buy it by the truckload. 26 tons, that's a lot of fuel every mile.
9: Fuel isn't the only thing that's making transportation more expensive. Businesses are still having to pay tariff surcharges.
11: Even just the overall rate that these companies are charging, we see that going up all the time.
9: That's Kyle LaFond, the founder of Natural Contract Manufacturing, a company in Madison, Wisconsin that makes deodorant, skin creams, and other men's grooming products. He says the company's been doing what it can to buy more supplies from domestic companies to help bring down his tariff costs.
11: If I can find a domestic manufacturer of an ingredient that we've been sourcing overseas, that's obviously a win.
9: But LaFond says he can't rely on domestic manufacturers for everything. And either way, he still has to truck those products in. So to help the company deal with the higher cost of trucking,
11: we're developing a plan to basically transfer those costs to our clients, to have our own fuel, transportation, shipping, surcharge of some sort.
9: Not every business is passing on these higher costs. Pat Whalen is president of Zahadi Fine Foods, a grocery store in Brooklyn that specializes in selling products from the Mediterranean and the Middle East. He says his trucking costs have gone up around 10 to 12% in recent months. But for now, he's just going to eat that cost.
12: if you were going to react to every 2 or 3 or 4 or 8 or 12% move, you would spend your entire day adjusting.
9: Whalen says he is importing more products right now, including spices and olive oil, in case fuel costs rise even more or if tariffs go up again. But he says he's not overdoing it.
12: I'm probably at 20% more. Not 50, not 80, not 200, maybe 20% more, maybe a little bit. Capital is still expensive. Interest rates are still relatively high. Storage rates are still relatively high.
9: And after going through the pandemic and the president's rapidly changing tariff policies, Whalen says he knows not to overreact to any one supply chain challenge.
12: You learn not to get caught up in the big bomb that blew up in front of you that day. Then there may be another one tomorrow, and there may be another one after that, and I'm just going to take it day by day.
9: Meanwhile, Randy George, who runs the bakery in Vermont, has been building out a warehouse that the business will start using later this year. That will let him store more flour on site. And George says that'll let him buy more flour from local mills.
10: As long as the volume that we purchase is high enough, it allows us to work directly with the mill.
9: And being able to rely more on local mills will let him rely less on flour distributors farther away.
10: When it comes from 150 miles away, that's far less fuel than it would be if it came from 2,000 miles away.
9: In other words, shorter supply chains can be cheaper, too. I'm Justin Ho for Marketplace.
7: Crude oil today, just to close the loop here, up another couple percent. Brent North Sea is at almost 92 a barrel as the president's war in the Middle East spreads. On Wall Street, AI is back in traders' good graces, I suppose. We will have the details when we do the numbers.

0: A sub at Jersey Mike's, a sandwich chain, will run you 10 or 12 bucks. You're out the door for less than 20, probably, with chips and a drink. Or you could save your money and try to get in on Mike's initial public offering, in which it is trying to raise more than $1 billion. Mike's got backing from Blackstone in 2025 and is going to the capital markets at kind of an interesting time. First of all, this is a very technology-friendly IPO moment, looking at you, SpaceX and Anthropic and OpenAI. But also, consumers are a bit touch-and-go right now with their discretionary spending. Marketplace's Kristen Schwab looks at the sandwich economy.
1: John Gordon visits Jersey Mike's now and then, partly because it's his job as a restaurant analyst and consultant, partly because he likes it.
2: I always order the honey mustard chicken item. I really like chicken, and I like kind of the spicy sauces.
1: He also likes that the shop has a grill. Subway has ovens. What's also different about Jersey Mike's? It doesn't run many discounts.
2: In particular, Subway does just a gross amount of discounting. Gross is in horrible, okay?
1: Gordon says discounts cheapen the brand. And unlike Subway, Jersey Mike's doesn't only have franchises. It also has company-owned stores.
2: You have to run restaurants to know what's going on.
1: I know we're focusing a lot on Subway in a story about Jersey Mike's, but honestly, a lot of Jersey Mike's growth has to do with its rival's downfall, says Kevin Schimpf, director of restaurant industry research at Technomic. Subway is still the biggest sandwich chain in the U.S.
3: But they've closed thousands of locations, and them closing so many locations has really opened up this space for Jersey Mike's to grow into.
1: And grow it has, slow and steady, says Schimpf, averaging double-digit location expansion each year for the past 15 or so years.
3: That's the way to do it. I mean, that is really the way to do it.
1: The sandwich company will probably use the money to continue expanding, including internationally. Schimpf says not many chains have been going public lately. The last food and drink operator to join the market was Black Rock Coffee Bar last fall.
3: It is a little bit risky, I would say. Restaurant chains just by themselves can be kind of volatile and fickle in the consumer space.
1: The S&P's restaurant index is down about 3% this year. I'm Kristen Schwab for Marketplace.

0: The corporate story of the day comes out of Detroit, Michigan, General Motors, to be specific, which reported quarterly profits this morning. Strong is a fair characterization, and the company raised its full-year earnings outlook as well. Consumers, GM says, and GM is far from the first company to say this, consumers are, despite all the pressure on them, resilient and still interested in buying trucks and SUVs averaging $52,000 a pop. And as Marketplace's Samantha Fields reports, therein lie some economic indicators.
1: Big trucks and SUVs are the most profitable cars out there, and GM sells a lot of them.
2: Trucks and SUVs actually make up over 95% of what they sell versus the 78% industry-wide.
1: Aaron Keating at Cox Automotive says because GM has basically stopped making smaller regular cars, the average price of what they're selling is naturally going to be higher.
2: When your lineup skews that hard towards $60,000 to $90,000 trucks and SUVs, the average price just goes up.
1: GM has also benefited from the fact that Ford has been dealing with supply chain issues and hasn't been able to make as many of its popular F-Series pickups lately, according to Sam Fiorani at Auto Forecast Solutions.
3: These very profitable vehicles are now even more profitable because dealers aren't negotiating for lower prices.
1: When consumers have fewer options, companies with something to offer have the upper hand. Fiorani says buying any new car is also just a lot of money these days, almost no matter what kind you're looking at.
3: The national average is heading in the same direction that GM is. So $52,000 is not that far from where the national average is today. The market is moving up and vehicles are just getting more expensive.
1: Largely because most car makers have stopped making smaller, cheaper models. And nearly all new cars today have more technology and safety features than they used to. Stephanie Brinley at Mobility Global says at this point, the roughly $50,000 new car has just kind of become the new normal.
4: Used car prices have remained relatively high as well, so going used isn't always the right answer. And there's a bit of just, I have to make it work.
1: She says the other thing working to car companies' advantage is that it's not just about have to. A lot of people want a nice new SUV, and they're willing to pay for it. I'm Samantha Fields for Marketplace.

0: Hey, anybody remember actual physical media like a newspaper or a movie at home maybe on a DVD? The digitization of almost everything means more of our media, whether we've bought it or not, lives online. And a lot of companies are just doing away with hard copies for good. Sony, for instance, says it's going to stop producing physical discs for its PlayStations. Sharon Harding wrote about that the other day in Ars Technica. Thanks for coming on the program.
1: Thanks for having me.
0: What is Sony saying about this decision to ditch its discs, if you will?
1: Yeah, so Sony recently announced that as of January 2028, it will not be producing physical discs for new PlayStation games. So that means that in order to play any new game after that point on a PlayStation, you're going to have to digitally download it from a digital storefront like Sony's PlayStation Store.
0: And digging into the fine print, Sony literally says, in part, you don't own this thing anymore, basically, right?
1: Right, yes. If you look at PlayStation's terms of service, they do say, and I quote, you can use a product in the ways described in the license, but you do not own the product. So essentially what you're buying when you buy a digital copy of a game or even a movie or show that you stream, you're not actually buying that media as your property. Instead, what you're buying is a license to use that product and view it and play it, what have you. And that license can go away if the company that you bought it from loses the right to distribute that content, which we've seen happen before.
0: Yeah, that going away thing is the reason I wanted to get you on the phone because, I mean, we've seen this. It was a number of years ago, I think. Amazon was taking things out of people's libraries and all this. I mean, we don't own what we think we own anymore.
1: Yeah, I mean, I've been there personally before. I've even with Amazon specifically, I've bought a movie maybe a couple of years ago and tried to watch it again. It's not there. I could swear that I bought it. And then, you know, I look on Amazon storefront and they may not even have it anymore. And that's why I lost the right to watch it. Sony specifically actually has a history or some history of removing content from people's libraries. Even recently, they have removed movies produced and distributed by a company called Studio Canal. Huh. So any movie from that company was removed from people's libraries in the UK, Germany, and Australia. And even here in the US, Sony has erased people's digital copies of Funimation DVDs and Blu-rays that originally came with the purchases of those physical copies. And Sony owns Funimation, by the way.
0: So I don't want to get all metaphysical on you here, but it feels like we kind of lose something when we lose the right to actually own it, you know?
1: Yeah, I mean, you lose, for one thing, and this is, you know, companies like this, you can't share the content, you can't share your favorite game with a friend, you can't share your DVD. And the other issue is, like I said, you might wake up and you just don't have access to that game anymore or that movie. And there really isn't anything you could do about that because the product might have been labeled as a buy now or purchase now. You're really just, at best, renting it long term.
0: Sony is obviously the focus of this conversation, but, you know, it's going to everybody else. It's going to Microsoft. It's going to Amazon. I mean, everybody else is going to be doing this.
1: Yeah, especially it's getting more accepted by the consumers as well, right? Like we're moving to streaming services for entertainment. Yeah. A lot of things are moving online. But there's also movement from people who are investing more in physical media than they did before. And, you know, they're collectors and they're also people that just want to have more control over their products because, you know, DVDs and Blu-rays, those can really last decades or even a lifetime if you take care of them properly. But that's just not the case anymore when you rely on these digital downloads.
0: Not anymore, indeed. Sharon Harding at Ars Technica. Sharon, thanks a lot. I appreciate your time.
1: Thanks for having me.

0: Coming up.
1: You can't do this at the snap of a finger.
0: What if you click your heels? Would that work? First, though, let's do the numbers. Dow Industrials gained 385 points today, about 0.75%, 52,224. The NASDAQ gained 329 points, that is 1.3%, 25,837 on that particular index. The S&P 500 added 65 points, 0.9%, 75.9. GM, General Motors, revved up 4.9% today. Competitor Ford, maker of the F-150 series. I don't know what an F-160 is. Anyway, gained 2%. Stellantis, which makes Ram trucks and Jeep vehicles, ticked up about 0.5%. Toymaker Hasbro's second quarter earnings beat expectations. The company credited higher revenues in part to its digital gaming division, which includes, apparently, Magic the Gathering and Dungeons & Dragons card games. Hasbro ascended 8.8% on the day. Bond prices went down. The yield on the 10-year T-note rose to 4.63%. 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
3: For KHSU, I'm Stephanie McGarry with your Tuesday weather forecast and community updates. Tonight and tomorrow, we'll see mostly cloudy conditions with patchy overnight fog on the coast and clear and hot conditions inland with a slight cooling trend toward the end of the week. Coastal areas will see nighttime lows in the upper 50s tonight and daytime highs in the mid-60s tomorrow. And inland areas will see nighttime lows in the low 60s and daytime highs in the low 100s. 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The Fortuna Farmers Market will be open on Main Street today until 6 p.m. Tonight, Good Day Studios in Arcata will host Embrace Aging, a circle for those experiencing menopause and perimenopause from 7 to 8:30. Froth Coffee Bar in Arcata will host an open mic from 7:30 to 10. Tomorrow, Nobleberry Farm in Fieldbrook has You Pick Blueberries from 10 to 6, Wednesdays through Sundays. Tomorrow evening, Dogbone Feral Jazz will perform on the patio at Larrapin Cafe in Trinidad from 5 to 8. Good Day Studios will host the Good Day Art Club, where you can work on your projects alongside other artists from 6 to 8 p.m. The Eureka Theater continues its Summer 80s Adventure Series, screening The Never-Ending Story, starting at 6 p.m. The Summit in Arcata will host an open media and mic night for media poets, filmmakers, conceptual artists, songwriters, and any variation of readings from 7 to 10 p.m. Visit our community calendar to see the full list of events or to submit your own. From all of us at KHSU, please stay safe and have a good week.
0: This is Marketplace. I'm Kai Rizdahl. There is news of artificial intelligence today, news that's not about the latest version of whichever platform is your favorite or however many tens of billions more dollars are being spent on data centers and chips. It is news of the legal variety. A federal judge has approved the class action settlement between Anthropic and authors whose books the company used to train its large language models. Total price tag, $1.5 billion. After attorney's fees and other costs, each author gets about $3,000. This is the first big settlement of its kind, but a whole lot of other lawsuits against AI companies are pending. And as Marketplace's Nova Safo reports, key legal questions about copyright and how those companies are using human-made content are still way up in the air.
4: AI companies say they can use copyrighted works to train their models because of a legal doctrine called fair use.
5: Some classic examples of fair use might be commentary, criticism, parody.
4: Ben Sobel, assistant professor of law at the University of Wisconsin, says AI companies have so far been successful with their fair use arguments.
5: You get a sense, you know, of the way the wind is blowing.
4: Even in the Anthropic case, the presiding judge found its use of copyrighted books to train Claude was fair use.
5: The underlying legal conclusions are ones that are relatively good for AI firms.
4: So why settle? Because the judge also found Anthropic illegally copied and stored millions of pirated books.
6: It was a narrow issue.
4: James Grimmelman is professor of digital and information law at Cornell.
6: It was financially very dangerous to Anthropic, so they were highly incentivized to cut a large check.
4: But Grimmelman says appeals courts still need to weigh in on the larger question of if and how AI companies can use copyrighted works. They'll have plenty of opportunities ahead. Dozens of cases are pending against OpenAI, Google, Microsoft, Meta, and others.
6: The lawsuits are coming from essentially every sector of human creativity.
4: Newspapers, recording labels, movie studios, and more. AI companies have increasingly been entering into deals to avoid court fights.
7: I get letters from my publishers asking me to agree to let them license my books to AI companies.
4: Columbia law professor Jane Ginsburg, who's edited or co-authored 16 books, mostly about copyright and intellectual property, has granted permission.
7: It's a means of maybe getting the authors something, also having some control over how the books are used.
4: Although she says such licensing deals could eventually work against AI companies, undercutting their fair use claims. After all, she says, why would you need to cut a deal if you're certain the law is on your side? I'm Nova Safo for Marketplace.

0: If you've ever had a chance to be up in the mountains, way far away from the big city or even a small city, one of the real joys is just looking up at night and seeing all the stars that you just can't make out when you're surrounded by civilization. Breckenridge, Colorado, about an hour and a half up in the mountains outside of Denver, wants to make sure things stay that way. So the city has gotten something called dark sky certification. And that has meant, in part, homes and businesses swapping out their old lighting fixtures. But as Emma Vandenhende reports from KUNC, keeping the stars visible does not come without costs.
1: It's mid-June. Property owner Turk Montepere stands outside his red and cream commercial building on Main Street in Breckenridge. It has several shops, an outdoor gear store, a massage company, and a hair salon. It's in a ski town with tall mountain peaks, but the historic trim of Montepere's building and others on the two-lane roadway makes it seem a little more quaint. Montepere points at the light fixtures above the covered walkway.
2: These, even though they're underneath, diffuse more than they'd want them.
1: Many of the building's lights are non-compliant with the town's dark sky regulations. The light has to point down, and the bulb must be covered with something like a dark shade, for example.
2: So we're getting canisters that go straight down.
1: That's the plan for the ones above the covered walkway. But he's also got lights pointing at business signs on the outside of the building. Those are much harder to fix.
2: It would cost like $2,000 per sign.
1: So he's just going to take them out. The lighting regulations went into effect last summer. Breckenridge leaders have pushed for a dark sky for years to protect the nightscape for wildlife and tourists. Research shows dark skies help draw people to visit and spend money while supporting a natural habitat for wild animals. But finding the right lights and paying for them isn't that simple. Montepere's been trying to get his electrician in while also working with the town on extending his compliance deadline.
2: They gave me time. You know, you can't do this at the snap of a finger.
1: Over the last decade, more than 150 parks and communities across the country have pushed for dark sky certification. It's given out by Dark Sky International, an independent organization. Breckenridge was already moving in this direction back in 2007 with a change to its lighting code, says Breckenridge Assistant Town Manager Julia Puster.
3: The council wanted to get a handle on the light pollution that was really proliferating throughout town.
1: Most of the town's requirements lined up with dark sky regulations. City lights can't be too bright, direct light upward, or cause glare. While the town is spending an estimated $3.6 million to upgrade the street lights, business and homeowners are responsible for their own. Puster says that cost is worth it in the long run.
3: It really was the goal for our community and our town council to create somewhere that people want to be, that people can look up and see the stars. You know, we're not a city.
1: Since the dark sky designation last year, the town sent out letters, went to HOA meetings, and set up a dedicated hotline and email address to answer lighting questions. Still, the town says there's more than 300 properties that are non-compliant. Officials are trying to work with people, but they have to have proof.
3: If they've purchased lighting, but it hasn't come in, which is the case a lot of times, and they have shown us that they have purchased those lights, you know, we just grant some additional leeway.
1: Turk Montepere is one of the residents who's had trouble finding lights.
2: If you go to Home Depot, they have like six, at most, dark sky lights, and then there isn't a section. If you even Google dark sky lights, not a lot comes up.
1: And it all comes at a cost. To upgrade more than 30 lights, Montepere ended up spending around $5,000. He thinks his lights have made a difference in town, but he wishes he didn't have to pay thousands for them. In Breckenridge, Colorado, I'm Emma Vandenhende for Marketplace.

great. Just great. Jordan Manji, Vanilla Maharaj, Janet Wynn, Olga Oxman, and Virginia K. Smith are the digital team. I'm Kai Rizdal. We will see you tomorrow, everybody.

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0: Live from NPR News in Washington, I'm Ryland Barton. The Pentagon has now confirmed a total of 18 U.S. troops killed in action during the Iran war since February. Four soldiers died since last Friday. One was on a U.S. base in Kurdish-controlled northern Iraq during a detonation of a downed Iranian drone. The other three died on a joint U.S. airbase in Jordan. The current Pentagon tally for wounded personnel in the war is 482, 100 of which occurred in the past 2 weeks. Meanwhile, Defense Secretary Pete Hegseth says troop training would have to be cut back if the Pentagon doesn't get the $67 billion in supplemental funds it's requesting from Congress. He also raised concerns about troop pay and weapons that defend against enemy drones and missiles.
1: Without these funds, we face critical shortfalls that threaten our ability to also simply pay our service members, rapidly replenish equipment and munitions, and sustain vital operations without disruption.
0: Republicans are trying to pass the budget package before lawmakers take a month-long break to campaign for the midterm elections. Later this week, the Senate will consider another war powers resolution, limiting President Trump's ability to unilaterally wage war. Most Americans disapprove of how Trump is handling the conflict as gas prices spike again. The Equal Employment Opportunity Commission has formally approved a plan to stop collecting demographic data from employers. For six decades, the data has been used to help fight discrimination on the job, as NPR's Andrea Hsu reports.
2: The EEOC voted 2-1 along party lines to move forward with this major change. Once a year, large employers must give the government information about the race and sex of their employees. But the agency's current chair, Andrea Lucas, says this reporting requirement imposes significant costs while offering limited enforcement value. She also says it may promote rather than reduce discrimination. Meanwhile, the lone Democrat on the commission, Kalpana Kodagal, says ending the data collection will kneecap the agency's ability to investigate discrimination. Now the public has 30 days to weigh in. Andrea Hsu, NPR News.
0: Federal health officials have remained focused on lettuce from Taylor Farms as a source of the multi-state cyclospora outbreak, despite an inaccurate test result reported over the weekend. NPR's Yuki Noguchi has more.
3: Experts think we're actually dealing with several unrelated outbreaks right now. The biggest, by far, is Michigan and Ohio, which account for most cases right now. U.S. health officials say iceberg lettuce from Taylor Farms in Mexico was the source. That product was recalled. But now, if you look at a heat map of these states where the cases are, the southern Michigan border with Ohio is like the worst. It's like 10 times the rate of that of nearby states.
0: NPR's Yuki Noguchi reports. Computer chip makers and other AI winners carried Wall Street higher today. This is NPR News. Tropical storm Bertha is expected to weaken in the Gulf of Mexico as it gets closer to the U.S., but forecasters say it still could bring coastal flooding and heavy rain from the Florida Panhandle to Louisiana. Areas along the northern Gulf Coast are under a tropical storm warning through tomorrow and could see heavy rain.

0: rain and flooding into Thursday morning. Federal prosecutors in New York City are charging a man with arson for setting off fireworks and igniting a blaze outside the city's biggest immigration court. Samantha Max of member station WNYC reports.
1: Prosecutors say Andrew Arabaca spent months planning the attack and buying supplies. They say he purposely chose to carry it out at a busy entrance and that he knew his actions could put people in danger. Prosecutors also say he confessed to what he did and why he did it after his arrest. Arabaca's defense attorney says his actions were likely motivated by mental illness. The defense asked the judge to release him to a psychiatric hospital, not send him to jail. The judge said she wants Arabaca to get treatment, but she's not convinced that he'll comply, so she ordered that he be held in jail instead. Officials say three people suffered minor injuries, including one immigrant on the way to a court appointment. For NPR News, I'm Samantha Max in New York.
0: Serial swindler and ex-Republican Congressman George Santos will be a reality TV show contestant. In September, Santos will appear on the fifth season of Fox's Special Forces World's Toughest Test. Participants will be subjected to chemical gassing and other military-themed challenges in a Malaysian jungle. This is NPR News from Washington.
2: 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Other contributors include the estate of Joan B. Kroc, whose bequest serves as an enduring investment in the future of public radio and seeks to help NPR be the model for high-quality journalism in the 21st century. This is NPR.
3: This is The World. I'm Carolyn Beeler.
4: And I'm Marco Werman. It is good to be with you. Nicaragua's President Daniel Ortega made a rare appearance on Sunday to deliver a stark message. There will be no more elections in the country ever.
5: Aquí no volverán a haber elecciones.
3: Ortega made the announcement at a rally to mark the 47th anniversary of the end of an earlier dictatorship. Back then, it was Ortega's leftist group, the Sandinistas, that brought down the former military regime. Ortega is now 80 years old. He's held power for more than two decades in what's currently described as a co-dictatorship that he and his wife, Rosario Murillo, lead together. She is 75.
4: To understand how we got here and where things are headed for a country with leaders that decide to simply stop elections, we turn to Cindy Regidor, a Nicaraguan journalist currently based in San Jose, Costa Rica.
6: I think that now the world can see that the Nicaragua is a full-on dictatorship and that even like the leader, Daniel Ortega, is like openly admitting it. This is not the moment Nicaragua suddenly became a dictatorship. It is the moment Ortega publicly admitted that there would no longer be even a pretense of democratic alternation.
4: Take us back to the beginning, 1979, 1980. Remind us who the Sandinistas were and who Ortega toppled.
6: The Sandinistas led the revolution that overthrew the Somoza dictatorship in 1979. This is a right-wing dictatorship that remained in power for 40 years. Daniel Ortega is a former guerrilla leader and one of the leaders of the Sandinista revolution. And he was president of Nicaragua during the 1980s. Then he lost a democratic election in 1990 and returned to power in 2007. And since then, he has gradually dismantled democratic institutions and he has concentrated power around himself, his wife, Rosario Murillo, and their family.
4: I mean, going back to the 1980s with the Sandinistas, they became something of the darlings of international socialist movements. They were the British rockers, the Clash, even named one of their most political recordings Sandinista. I want to go back to the 1990s and early 2000s when Ortega was not president. I mean, he actually ran several times and was defeated. But when he came back in 2007, help us understand how Ortega went from being a former freedom fighter, then a well-behaved Democrat heeding the popular vote, to then becoming what is effectively a dictator. What happened?
6: Well, I think that at the beginning, they were pretending to be a democratic government and they knew that they had to play by the rules. But at the same time, they were systematically trying to co-opt all the other branches of power, the electoral authorities, the judiciary system, and the electoral processes that happened during that time were not really fair. And well, the most obvious example of that was the 2021 election when all the presidential hopefuls were either detained or banished and stripped from their citizenship. And so what has happened is that because after the 2018 protests, they knew that they were no longer popular, they just decided to intensify repression and they imposed a de facto police state. And so they no longer cared about what the nation thought about them. They just knew that they needed to remain in power.
4: I'm speaking with Nicaraguan journalist Cindy Regidor about the announcement by President Daniel Ortega that his government is not going to hold any more elections. Cindy, can you just elaborate a bit more on how this co-dictatorship between Daniel Ortega and his wife, Rosario Murillo, has operated and how it's further undermined democracy in Nicaragua?
6: In practice, Daniel Ortega has remained as the symbolic leader of the revolution. But it is Rosario Murillo who is well known to be the person that is actually taking all the decisions in the country. She gained notoriety in the 2007 election because she was the one that ran the campaign and it was considered successful, of course, because they won. This also stemmed after Daniel Ortega was denounced by his stepdaughter for sexual abuse.
4: Right.
6: And Rosario Murillo, she decided to side with Daniel Ortega instead of with her daughter. And so what many people think is that that's basically the moment where Rosario Murillo gained leverage, became Daniel Ortega's equal.
4: Yeah, pretty stunning. How have these moves towards consolidating control of the country been perceived among Nicaraguans?
6: If you look at the footage from the 2018 protest, you can see that it was massive. The majority of the country, the private sector, the church, the NGOs, and the population in general, they were demanding that the repression stop and that the president should resign. And the only reason why we no longer see that, it's because any kind of protest that is not allowed by the government is completely forbidden, and you can end up in jail or banished from your own country.
4: So Cindy, Ortega says with this move, he's building a wall between him and the opposition. What meaningful opposition still exists in Nicaragua?
6: Inside of Nicaragua, there's basically none. And if there are some members of the opposition inside Nicaragua, they must remain silent and under the radar because otherwise they would be put in prison. And then the prominent leaders, they're all exiled, and many of them after being in jail for several years, and the government then decided to expel them from the country. And so they're not allowed back in the country, and there's no possibility of organizing any kind of movement from inside of Nicaragua because the repression, the crackdown is very, very heavy.
4: I also wanted to ask you, Cindy, about relations between the U.S. and Daniel Ortega's Nicaragua. I mean, in recent years, we know they've been bumpy and antagonistic, but for some reason, Nicaragua lately seems to have escaped the level of attention and regime change that the Trump administration has directed at Cuba and Venezuela. Why does it seem the White House does not have Nicaragua in its crosshairs?
6: Yeah, no, I think Nicaragua, it doesn't seem to be a priority right now, especially when you have a country like Venezuela. And Nicaragua does not have Venezuela's oil reserves. And Nicaragua doesn't have the same geopolitical significance such as Cuba. So at this point, there is no public indication that the United States is preparing an operation similar to the one carried out against Nicolas Maduro. But I do think that it does have an effect on how Ortega and Rosario Murillo are now acting. And I think that it does create fear and paranoia. But the reality is that so far, what we have seen from the United States is mainly economic sanctions, visa restrictions, trade pressure, but no more than that so far.
4: So one last question, Cindy. Earlier when we heard Ortega making his announcement, I noticed some applause when he said no more elections. Who still supports him and Murillo in Nicaragua?
6: They still have a base, a part of the population who either strongly believes that they are still representatives of the revolution that overthrew the Somoza dictatorship. You may say radical left-wing Nicaraguans who still believe that Ortega and his wife are victims of a conspiracy by the United States. And well, there's also people who are afraid and they work for the government and they need to side with them, because otherwise they could lose their jobs or worse.
4: Cindy Regidor is a Nicaraguan journalist currently based in San Jose, Costa Rica.

0: It has been over a week since an ICE agent fatally shot a man in Biddeford, Maine. The death of 25-year-old Johan Sebastian Duran Guerrero has reverberated across the U.S. and his native Colombia. In Biddeford itself, a city with a long history of immigration, Duran Guerrero's family, friends, and community are grappling with the loss of a young man who they say worked hard to provide for his family. Maine Public's Ari Snyder reports.
1: On Thursday, in the basement of the Lincoln Hotel in downtown Biddeford, Carolina Rojas Alvarez stood at a podium in front of a crowd of reporters gathered to hear her first public statement since the death of her partner.
2: Johan Sebastián Duran Guerrero era un hombre juicioso, trabajador, entregado a su familia.
3: Johan Sebastián Duran Guerrero, he was a responsible man, a hard worker devoted to his family. He always dreamed big, and he had so many dreams left to fulfill. He did everything to see me happy. He always said I was his life, and that he dreamed of a whole lifetime with me. He always told me, until we're little old people.
1: Arm in arm with Duran Guerrero's sister and speaking through an interpreter, Rojas Alvarez painted a portrait of the man she described as kind and joyful, who treated her like a queen, she said, and devoted himself to caring for their 3-year-old daughter.
3: From the moment he learned he would have a little princess, everything in him changed. He always said, that little girl will never lack for anything. And that's how it was. From the moment he held her in his arms and held her tiny hand, he never let her go.
2: Como le decía, nunca le faltó nada.
1: While Rojas Alvarez and the rest of Duran Guerrero's family are confronting his loss, the shooting has also sent shockwaves through an immigrant community where there are few degrees of separation.
4: It was so... Still been feeling sad.
1: Nancy is a resident of Biddeford who asked to be identified only by her first name because her own citizenship application is still in process. She works in the restaurant industry and says she knew Duran Guerrero through his work as a delivery driver. Like him, she's also from Colombia.
4: When they say it's from your country, you just take that one so in your heart.
1: Biddeford has long attracted people from all over the world seeking to carve out a living here. In the 1800s and 1900s, waves of French Canadian and Irish immigrants came to work in the textile mills. Sam Smithwick, language coordinator at Biddeford Adult Education, says more recent arrivals are from the Middle East, Central Africa, and Latin America. He says many are eager to advance their careers and give back to their community.
5: An overwhelming number of new Mainers are changing careers and moving into healthcare. And most often when I ask them what prompted that change, their response is, Maine took care of me, and I want to take care of Maine.
1: Smithwick says that leads to unexpected moments of connection between immigrants new and old.
5: Someone speaking about their mother or father that are in an elder care facility and reverting back to the French language, and they have a French nurse from Haiti taking care of them. That's a special gift that you get in a city of immigrants.
1: But the sense of safety and belonging that generations of immigrants have found here has been strained for months under the weight of increased ICE activity. At an Angolan market downtown, shop owner Andre is ringing up a customer who came in for 5 rolls of doughy cassava bread.
6: Okay, merci.
1: Andre, who asked to be identified only by his first name out of concern for his own safety, says that customer's husband was arrested by ICE just last week, and one of the pastors at his church was detained a couple months ago. He says some immigrants are now trying to leave in hopes of finding safety elsewhere.
6: They are trying to go and move, find another safe place.
1: Andre says for his part, he has no plans to move. His family owns a house, he says, and his kids, who went through the local school system, feel at home here. But business is down, and he says the fact that Duran Guerrero wasn't even the target of the ICE operation that ended in his death makes him afraid that it could happen to anyone. As he stocks a cooler with water bottles on this steamy July afternoon, Andre says

0: He understands that some people in this country don't like immigrants, despite the central role that they've played in the country's history.
1: The roots of this country start from immigrants.
0: Trying to push them out, he says, it's like cutting off the roots of your own tree. For The World, I'm Ari Snyder, Portland, Maine.

0: This is The World. I'm Carolyn Beeler. The Caribbean island of Grenada used to be divided up into massive plantations growing sugarcane, cotton, tobacco. Working those plantations were tens of thousands of enslaved people whose stories Steve Lewis is working to uncover and document. Lewis is an amateur genealogist from the UK whose parents are from the west coast of Grenada.
1: They both grew up in the same parish in St. John. And my mum at the time, she was quite close to my dad. They'd known each other for many, many years. So a lot of my dad's family, my mum actually knew quite well.
0: For the past several years, Lewis has been using historical records to identify both enslaved people and enslavers in the former British colony. He has been publishing their stories online in what he calls the Depths of Paradise Project. It all started when he found a set of old papers after his father's death. Those papers had a list of names, including Charles Langine.
1: Langine was the family name of my grandfather, and he came from a big family. There are lots of Langines in Grenada.
0: Steve Lewis told me that his research changed what he knew about his own background.
1: The family had always told me that he was French, born in France, and was a white person. And that's what we all believed. But I managed to find his will. And in his will, it showed that he was spending his whole life in this small village in Grenada. His will was interesting because he left his carpentry tools to his sons and left a lot of land to his sons as well. And that was a bit of a strange combination. If he was a white person in Grenada in those times, I would not have expected him to live in a small kind of rural village.
0: Hmm.
1: And also, as a white person, he wouldn't really be leaving his carpentry tools, his trade, to his sons because they would have a much more privileged lifestyle, I would imagine. But then as a black person, he wouldn't really have had the means to have had so much land at that time. So I came to the thought that he was probably mixed.
0: Interesting.
1: So I thought, OK, I've got a bit of a head start here. Let me find out if I can find any other Langines in Grenada in the 1700s.
0: And along the way, you have expanded beyond your own family history and into a larger endeavor of documenting the stories of the people enslaved in Grenada and slaveholders. Why did you decide to expand the scope?
1: I think it was out of curiosity. I started researching the Langines, and I came across a database that documented the 46,000 British people who claimed compensation at the end of slavery.
0: That was compensation for the enslaved people, their property that they had to give up.
1: That's right. So the award was given to the enslavers and not those people that they had enslaved. So the compensation records will say exactly how much they claimed for and how many people they claimed for. And then you can look at the slave registers and you can identify who these people were. And each register is a snapshot of what happened at that particular time. But if you were to collate all that information, you can make one central database and look at the fortunes of a particular person from 1817 to 1834. So not a snapshot, but you start looking at someone's life. You can start to see families. Mm. You can start to see how, you know, if families stayed together. You can start to see, you know, if there were siblings there. You could start to see relationships. You get a feel for the extent of their lives.
0: Mm. The stories that you've been able to put together about these formerly enslaved people, is there anything that was surprising to you about what their lives looked like?
1: Not necessarily surprising. It was more a confirmation of what I had thought and what I'd learned over the years. They lived very hard lives, and they had, on the whole, quite short lives. They're working under duress, and they're living in unsanitary conditions.
0: Mm.
1: And also, their children are born into the same system, and it gets passed down from generation to generation of hardship. I'm asked, why do I want to really spend my time just digging through all of that?
0: Mm.
1: Because it's a horrible kind of, you know, story.
0: Yeah, it's a stark reality to face.
1: It's a stark reality, but I looked at it a different way and I thought, as bad as it was, these people came through it. These people ended up surviving this real hardship, and they weren't given anything. They weren't given a head start. They got nothing. And yet they were able to build lives, build towns, build civilizations. In the end, helped to build countries.
0: Yeah.
1: And I thought this takes an awful lot of strength and a lot of fortitude to have survived all of this and still come through it. And for the people that have gone before, there go I. You know, I'm a descendant of that.
0: Steve, you are not only documenting the stories of the enslaved people, you're also documenting the stories of the slave owners. Why do both?
1: Well, because my family has both. And I think that's not unusual. Mm-hmm. I think for a lot of Caribbean people, they'll find that there is a European ancestry as well as the African ancestry. And I thought to myself, this is history. It's not black history. It's a shared history. I talk a lot about it being a British story, but this British story has very similar parallels to what we see in America and across other parts of Europe. It's a shared history.
0: I think a lot of what you have been talking about will sound familiar to listeners, you know, yeah. Very similar to the way that slavery worked in the American South. Is there anything yeah. that you know of that is particular about how slavery or the plantation system worked in the Caribbean that might be unique or that might have made life different for those who were enslaved?
1: Well, my understanding is that the economies of America differed from the Caribbean in that if you were enslaved and you went to the Caribbean, you were worked to death. And so you'd be lucky to survive 10 years of being enslaved.
0: Wow.
1: But in America, they gave them just enough for them to live on and then have families. And actually then it's more profitable for you to have a family of enslaved people rather than having to buy enslaved people time and time and time again. So
0: wow.
1: The American model in that sense was different. I think conditions in the Caribbean were generally much harsher, if you can possibly envisage that,
0: because it's
1: already
0: yeah.
1: very bad.
0: And it goes to what you said about these being stories of strength. So even in this incredibly yeah. harsh system, there were people who
1: yes.
0: survived and went on to have generations of descendants.
1: Yeah, as I say, I'm keen to pull these stories out and in a way to just to show strength and fortitude, not a victim story, because no one really wants to know about that. We kind of feel we know enough about it already. It's a much more encouraging seeing how people have struggled and really gone through all of that.
0: What is next for your project, your website?
1: Well, that's a good question, because the more I research, the more I feel there are things I want to say and I can do with this information. I can think of at least four different titles of publications I can write. So I'm looking at film, I'm looking at website, I'm looking at a publication, I'm looking at exhibitions, I'm looking at public speaking. There's a lot that can be done.
0: I can hear your passion just coming through in with all of these ideas. And I understand that you spent your career in pharmaceuticals, so this is a totally
1: yeah,
0: huge pivot
1: completely.
0: For you. Did you ever
1: yeah.
0: envision this is what you'd be doing in your second chapter?
1: Never, never, ever. My whole career has been in sales and marketing within the pharmaceutical industry. But I found a passion for this hobby that I had before. I can just see just how much more can be achieved and can be done, because it's a space that is vacant, to be honest.
0: Steve Lewis is an amateur genealogist and founder of the Depths of Paradise Project. He also established the Grenada Research Associates Group to support probate research in the Caribbean.
2: You are with the world.
3: I'm Maria Hinojosa, this week on Latino USA. The World Cup has come to an end. We talk about its significance and the most controversial moments, from heartwarming viral clips to the politics that intervened in an unprecedented way. Of course, we're going to talk about the winning team. That's this week on Latino USA.

0: This is The World. I'm Carolyn Beeler. The Ebola outbreak in Eastern Democratic Republic of the Congo is continuing to spread with more than 2,400 confirmed cases and close to 1,000 deaths. Several vaccines for this particular strain of the virus, Bundibugyo, are in the works. Among them, an Oxford-led effort has advanced to human trials in the UK. There's also an mRNA candidate from Moderna and an experimental vaccine regimen spearheaded by Merck. For populations in affected areas, an effective vaccine cannot come soon enough. Armin Sprecher is an epidemiologist with Doctors Without Borders who's been working on Ebola in the Democratic Republic of the Congo. He was just in the DRC's worst affected province, Ituri. I started by asking him which vaccines in the pipeline offer the most hope for the local population and for frontline workers.
1: The vaccine that probably is the most hopeful would be one that's being worked on by IAVI, which is basically like the current vaccine for Ebola virus disease, which goes by the trade name Ervebo, except instead of the glycoprotein, which is like the spike protein when we were talking about COVID, for Ebola virus, they put in the one for Bundibugyo virus. And works very quickly. It's a single shot. And it can even protect people who are already infected, although not yet symptomatic. I can't say for sure that it will be better than the Moderna one or the Serum Institute of India one that they're doing with Oxford. It's just that is the one that is most like the one we know and are very fond of.
0: IAVI, define that for me, Armin.
1: That is the International AIDS Vaccine Initiative.
0: And how quickly is it likely that a vaccine that they develop might actually be out in the world starting to help people?
1: The last word we had, which is a little while ago, was that they were hoping to be able to bring that to bear in December, which means it is probably the furthest out of the three that are currently being considered, unfortunately.
0: And when is the soonest you might expect to see a vaccine?
1: Well, we have heard rumors that the Moderna vaccine could be available as soon as September.
0: So that is still a couple of months away at best. In the meantime, I know that you with Doctors Without Borders are working on an experimental vaccine regime that would include a shot that targets the more common Zaire strain of Ebola and then a shot of an experimental vaccine against a different Ebola strain. What's the status of that effort and what is the thinking behind that?
1: So the partnership is assembled. The Ministry of Health here in the Democratic Republic of Congo is very excited about the idea, as is Africa CDC. So the willingness amongst all of those agencies is a great starting point. The protocol has been written, but it hasn't not yet been approved. The vaccines are there. So the Ebola virus vaccine, Ervebo, is sitting in a stockpile in Copenhagen, and it just requires a bit of paperwork to liberate that, and that should go quickly. The other vaccine against Sudan virus disease is with IAVI as well, and that is in the United States, and we are discussing the logistics of making that available with them.
0: There's already a lot of distrust of medical workers there, I understand. You would know better than I, but if these experimental shots, you know, don't work, would that make that distrust worse?
1: Well, this is why anytime you do a study, and especially when you do a study in a place like here, you have a component of the study that goes out into the communities that you're going to be working with and makes it clear what you're up to, why you're doing what you're doing, answering their questions, and trying to establish that trust. Because all of these studies require willing participants. Nobody's coerced into this. And you want to give them a well-informed choice, which requires bringing them up to speed on what it is you're doing. So you want to get out into the community and sort of broadcast to them and address community-wide questions.
0: I'm curious what it actually looks like to run a vaccine trial during an Ebola outbreak. I would imagine it is different for example, this Oxford vaccine that's being developed in the UK and the stopgap regime that you all are hoping to test out. But it sounds complicated to run a vaccine trial in the middle of an outbreak.
1: Oh, yeah. First off, we can just start with the vaccines themselves. The two vaccines that we're planning on working with, they travel at minus 60 degrees Celsius, more than a deep freeze. And that makes transport tricky. Then, because this is being done in the setting of research, everybody has to go through the informed consent and enrollment process, and the researchers have to make sure that everything is kosher. The other thing is we're targeting healthcare workers. So it's not like you go out and say, everybody line up and, you know, have at it. We are going specifically to people who are working in the treatment units, who are working in healthcare centers. Even the people who go into the treatment units and mop the floors, they're at risk too. So anybody who has an occupational risk contracting Bundibugyo virus disease is somebody who we're targeting with this program.
0: Yeah, and I'll just say that 36 healthcare workers have died so far, at least 121 healthcare workers and other frontline responders have been infected. I want to get into a bit more your experience on the ground there. What are you hearing from people, community members in areas where Ebola is spreading about what they, you know, feel that they need most to help prevent the spread of Ebola, help not get sick?
1: Communities contain multitudes, and no individual or group speaks for the totality here.
0: Sure.
1: So there are people who say things we've heard before, like Ebola isn't real. This is something made up by these people so that they can make money. They're doing this to deprive us of resources and various things like that. And that's we take seriously because those people, when they get significantly frustrated, can take out their passions on healthcare centers. And we don't want to have another one burned down like we did in a previous outbreak. There are other people that are saying, why don't you have a vaccine? Why don't you have treatments? We heard there were treatments for these. Why isn't there a treatment for this virus? You know, get your act together, get moving. This is what we want. So those are two different extremes. And there are people in the middle that are sort of less filled with energy saying that they are ready and looking for help. And then there are people that don't know what's up. They've heard so many different stories going one way or the other. They just sort of stay home. And unfortunately, these are the ones we worry about, because when you have Ebola virus disease and you, or Bundibugyo virus disease in this case, and you stay home, your virus is shed home and infects people in your home, and you're not where we can help you. Mm. So we would love to have these people out in the open where we can talk to them, address their concerns, and hopefully convince them to come to us for care.
0: If this outbreak begins to subside before trials are complete, what happens with the vaccines under development? Can they still be proven to work?
1: If all goes well and you do the right paperwork, you can pick up where you left off in another country. But you have to, for example, if the trial that you're running is approved in the Democratic Republic of the Congo and the next outbreak is in Uganda, then you have to do all the same things with the Ugandan health authorities. And what we've learned is the time to do that is not after the outbreak has started, but you try and do that ahead of time. So we're learning. We're getting better.
0: But the development of a vaccine would be paused, basically, and then have to be picked up again if another outbreak emerges.
1: Sure. And that's the problem. Like this virus, this is only the third outbreak since, well, ever for this virus, and third outbreak since 2007. This does not happen often, and a vaccine developer might be waiting a long time. So we would really want to seize the opportunity that this outbreak presents. And I hesitate to call outbreaks opportunities, but that's what they are, even if they are a tragedy for the people that have to live through them, which means that you have to get moving as quickly as you can. You cannot stall and just assume that there will be enough time for you. So you're right. You want to catch the wave and ride it rather than have it roll past you and leave you stranded.
0: Armid Sprecher is an epidemiologist with Doctors Without Borders who's been working on Ebola in the Democratic Republic of the Congo.

0: Tijuana, the legendary Mexican border city, less than 20 miles south of us in San Diego. It makes sense that over the years, Tijuana musicians have been more dialed in to trends coming out of the U.S. than they are to the vibe in Mexico City, some 1,700 miles away. For some Tijuana artists, that proximity to Southern California only amplifies the desire to proudly represent being from Tijuana, or TJ as some locals like to call it. In the spring of 2025, I drove across the border to spend a few hours taking in TJ music, past and present, by crate digging in record shops not far from the main drag. I was joined by Beto Arcos. Beto's a music journalist with a deep knowledge of Latin American pop music. Together, we jumped right in. It was 11 a.m., still early for a Saturday, and the manager at our first record store, La Ciruela Electrica, the Electric Plum, he was sweeping the curb. When he finally opened the door, we were the first ones in, and, well, what can I say?
1: Wow.
0: Looks like we walked into a disc digger's gold mine.
1: This is amazing. Wow.
2: This is a classic rock band from the 1960s that everybody listened to. They were very popular across the country. And they were from TJ. I just learned this from the man here.
0: The man Beto was just referring to is Pedro Serrano, the owner of Casa Retro, who took us from the TJ music of the 1960s, like this band, Los Rocking Devils, to sounds of the 1970s. He put on one record by a band that played the Avándaro Music Festival, Mexico's answer to Woodstock in 1973.
3: Well, we are on the stage, nothing can do,
4: this is a Mexican band. This is from TJ.
2: This band was in Avándaro.
4: I mean, the message that they have, it's very subversive. So this kind of band... You know,
0: well, the band is called Peace and Love.
4: It's called Peace and
0: What's
4: Love.
0: What's subversive about
4: they
0: that?
4: They talk about going against the power, you know, fighting against the power. They're talking about, you know, drugs, marijuana, all that.
2: Yeah, there was definitely a period of horrendous censorship in Mexico after Avándaro, after 1973. And there were police raids all the time. They were, you know, taken to jail. This didn't really, you know, this happened for more than 10, 15 years until the 1980s when things started to open up and you start to see the beginning of what became the Rock en Español movement.
0: What would you say is the role of pop music in Tijuana? I mean, Tijuana has like so much regional attention for its music, but what about the pop scene?
2: There's someone that actually has to do with Tijuana and people don't know, and that he's American. And he had a lot to do with pop music in the 1960s. I'm talking about Herb Alpert. He came one weekend to Tijuana with a friend to the bull ring to see a bullfight. And the sound that was coming out of the side, because there was, you know, the band that was playing not just Mexican music, they were playing pasodobles and all this brassy sound. That's what kind of triggered in him this idea for the Tijuana Brass. He went back to Los Angeles. Next thing you know, he's recording this kind of Mexican influence sound. And there you have Herb Alpert and the Tijuana Brass.

0: Ah, pues ya encontré a mi héroe. Mira nomás. One of my favorite singers from música norteña. Okay, this is like, he was, in my opinion, one of the best.
1: Who are we talking about here?
0: Lalo González, better known as El Piporro.
1: Oh, and is El Piporro kind of associated with Tijuana in some ways?
0: No, just the North in general.
1: Yeah.
0: But his stature, his place in history as a musician and as a singer is really the entire border.

0: amazing, really amazing. And he sang all these songs that he had in his repertoire of kind of poking fun at life at the border.
1: Well, you were talking about one earlier, Chulas Fronteras.
0: Chulas Fronteras is really one of these songs where he takes apart the myth of working as an immigrant, working in the fields. And he talks about his experience going back and forth in the border. And he makes fun of that experience and the exchange that he has with the border guard. It's hilarious.
2: This is my picture. Un poco bigotón, but it's my picture. Bueno, sí, pero tú estás tomando because I have money. And with the money, dancing the dog, con dinero baila el perro, criatura. Échate un trago, no te vayas yo.
0: Oh. I found something from TJ here.
3: What is this?
0: This is Tijuana No. This is probably the hottest, the most well-known album of this band from TJ, Tijuana No. It's called Transgresores de la Ley, Transgressors of the Law. Oh my God, this
1: goes. And what was the track on here that really, like, hit big?
0: I would say probably Golpes Bajos, Low Hits. Oh, wow. How old is this record? This has got to be early 90s, mid-90s, but this is a reissue, so I'd have to look it up to see what year this came out.

0: And here, of course, we have one of the great voices of Tijuana, who used to play, who used to sing with Tijuana No, Julieta Venegas. This is probably one of her most pop-oriented albums that came out, I don't know, 10, 12 years ago. Mm. It's called Sí, Julieta Venegas. She's dressed as a kind of somebody that's either going to get married or a quinceañera or something.
1: Or maybe somebody about to get divorced because she's like pulling on that glove.
0: That too. That, absolutely, that too.
1: What's a good track on this one to play, do you think?
0: I'm a sucker for this tune, Andar Conmigo. It's like beautiful, very melodic. I just love the hook on that song.

0: I think Tijuana continues to be an important city in terms of its impact, in terms of the freedom, of the liberty that people feel coming to the city and being able to create whatever they want without, you know, anybody telling them, no, don't do this, don't do that, do it this way. No, everybody's free to do whatever they want. TJ, I think, has that history from going back, decades.
1: Beto, it's been such a pleasure to go disc digging with you in Tijuana. Thank you so much.
0: Oh, it's always a pleasure. Thank you so much for inviting me. It's been a lot of fun.

0: 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More to come right here on The World.
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0: This is The World. I'm Carolyn Beeler. If I say metal detector, you might think of someone at the beach slowly scanning the sand for coins or the occasional lost ring. It's exactly that image that captivated a young boy who would go on to become one of the world's leading experts. Reporter Stephanie Fried in Tel Aviv introduces us to Israel's metal man, whose services are requested by individuals and governments around the world.
1: That sound fuels adrenaline, accelerates heartbeats, and motivates people to spend hours in desolate locations, braving frigid and sweltering temperatures. On this Friday morning in a field in central Israel, a group of about two dozen metal detection hobbyists searches for buried treasures.
2: My best find would probably be a small Ottoman coin from 1703.
1: That's David Kerman, a teenage hobbyist who goes out detecting every weekend.
2: It's actually really fun here with all the people. You just walk, someone finds something, you talk, you discuss, you show each other. It's very fun, it's very relaxing.
1: Fun for hobbyists, but not necessarily for archaeologists who aren't super enthusiastic about the metal detection crowd. Antiquities Authority theft inspector and archaeologist Ilan Haddad explains.
3: Using metal detectors is a very big problem and very big issue that we are facing because it's basically deleting history.
1: Haddad says unsupervised finds lead to the loss of historical context, narrative, and reference forever. But then there's Israel's metal man, Gon Erez. He's one of the world's leading metal detection experts, specializing in unearthing lost and forgotten objects and treasures for governments, militaries, and private individuals. His detecting passion started when he was 10, while he was walking along Daytona Beach with his father. He asked what the people scanning the sand were up to. His father answered, "They're searching for buried treasure." And he was hooked. Gon's office is in prime real estate location in central Tel Aviv, a block from the beach. And when you come in, it's small and full of metal detection gear. He's barefoot, shorts, deep tan, as if he either just came for the beach or he's going to go there after. His colorful Hawaiian shirt and shoeless presentation may send out laid-back vibes, but when it comes to the profession he chose nearly half a decade ago while strolling the beach with his dad, Erez is dedicated and serious about his find.
4: I was absolutely obsessed by finding him, but I mean obsessed. I mean obsessed.
5: Meaning what?
4: Thousands of hours of work.
1: Thousands of hours of research, outreach, and consultations with forensics experts and military attachés in an effort to identify a British World War II lieutenant whose ID bracelet he found.
4: Ken Hamoudi in Italy and all that. So
6: UPS.
1: At his headquarters, deliveries, pickups, and phone calls are relentless. Last year, Erez received official military accolades in Rome and Sicily's Peace Prize.
7: Tonino Bello, Gon Erez.
8: Premia l'assessore Giorgio Di.
1: The catalyst, three Italian dog tags found in central Israel.
4: The Italians were notorious for giving up, for surrendering. So they would go by hundreds and maybe thousands to surrender because they had no interest in dying.
1: The tags belong to Italian prisoners of war captured by the British during the famous World War II Battle of El Alamein in Egypt. Erez spent months tracking down their families and eventually found them. He handed tags over in person to relatives and to Italy's National Military Museum. He has also been honored for finding World War II British and Polish military remnants, and he's currently working with cartographers, historians, and volunteers to recover the remains of an Australian soldier buried in Israel during World War I. Erez is also frequently called in to help people find precious and sentimental items. 2 hours ago, my partner's ring fell into the sea. We were just married yesterday, this newlywed chuckles. She's laughing now that his wedding ring is back on his finger, but a few hours ago, different story. This is from a video that Erez sent me.
4: You never know what you'll find. It's just full of surprises. Every day is a new surprise.
1: The surprises prompt his parting advice. If a deceased loved one claimed for years to have hidden goodies beneath floorboards, under a sink, or in the walls, don't ignore that.
4: I took the chisel and I stick my hand. Gold bar, gold color. 8 gold bars.
1: Worth how much?
4: 1.5 million shekels.
1: That's $500,000. The bars were inside kitchen sink pipes hidden by a family's father. But it didn't end there. The same family told Erez their deceased mom had for years talked about hiding valuables beneath the bedroom floor. In the bedroom, Erez noticed an uneven floor tile. Ironically, he had to convince the family to let him break it open.
4: And I see a little plastic box like the size of a matchbox. There was inside 355 diamonds. You should have seen his brothers and sister. They came faster than the ambulance would come.
1: Paradoxically, the first metal detector mentioned in history had nothing to do with finding coins or gold. It was built in 1881 to help locate a bullet lodged in U.S. President James Garfield's back. The inventor was Alexander Graham Bell. Unfortunately, hospital bed springs confused Bell's detector, and the bullet wasn't recovered. Garfield died of his infected wound, but the prototype was in place. 50 years later, the first commercial metal detector was sold in the U.S. to find bullets and treasures alike. For The World, I'm Stephanie Fried in Tel Aviv.
5: Yeah, all it took was hearing the word metal to cue this up. A new project of metal rockers called Nuclear Messiah. A who's who of global artists who live by the sound of a Marshall amp and reside in the heyday of 70s and 80s metal rock. This track, Look at Yourself, is with Canadian vocalist Sebastian Bach.

0: And if you're wondering, yes, that is the same Sebastian Bach from the 80s group Skid Row. New music here from Metalhead's Nuclear Messiah.
1: 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I'm Carolyn Beeler.
0: And I'm Marco Werman. Thank you for listening. We'll see you tomorrow.

0: 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By the PRX Ambassador Council, whose members include Serena Altschul, John and Kimberly Morch, Christopher Sakara, Jennifer Carroll, Belinda Kylie, Lawrence Hall, and Dan Tauber. The World's theme music is composed by Ned Porter. 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

0: From WHYY in Philadelphia, I'm Terry Gross with Fresh Air. Today, Andre DeShields. He's been described as a Broadway legend. At the age of 80, he's now on Broadway in Cats, the Jellicle Ball. He won a Tony in 2019 for his performance in Hadestown and co-stars in the new film of last year's London Revival. He made his Broadway debut in the title role of the 1975 original production of The Wiz. DeShields describes himself as Afro-queer, a longtime HIV survivor, and unreformed hippie who grew up in Baltimore's innermost inner city. He's always gone his own way in how he thinks, speaks, dresses, and moves.
1: I don't rush anywhere. I walk slowly. My reputation is that Andre DeShields doesn't walk, he floats.
0: First News.
2: Live from NPR News, I'm Giles Snyder. Defense Secretary Pete Hegseth on Capitol Hill Tuesday, facing lawmakers for the first time since heavy bombings resumed against targets in Iran. Hegseth told members of the Senate Appropriations Committee that the Iran war has cost $37.5 billion so far. And he clashed with Democrats, including Michigan Senator Gary Peters, as he sought billions more in emergency funding.
3: If you listen to my comments, you would have heard me say how amazing our warfighters are.
4: I heard failure. I will tell you how I use the word failure.
3: Because I use the word failure to their leaders. You, sir, are the failure.
2: With Hegseth on Capitol Hill, the U.S. military said today it has identified the remains of a third service member killed in Friday's attack on a base in Jordan. The confirmation brings a death toll to 18 since the Iran war began. A U.S. attorney in Seattle suing over his removal. NPR's Kerry Johnson reports he was appointed by federal judges this month, only to be fired by President Trump the same day.
5: Roger Rogoff is a former federal prosecutor and county judge in Washington State. The federal district court there named him the U.S. attorney in Seattle last week to fill a long-standing vacancy. But less than an hour after Rogoff swearing in, President Trump fired him. Now Rogoff is suing to get the job back, arguing Trump violated the Constitution's appointments clause and exceeded his authority under a federal vacancies statute. It's the latest flashpoint over the president's effort to install interim U.S. attorneys and do an end run around the Senate confirmation process. The Justice Department says Rogoff's firing was within the president's power, and the district court did not consult with DOJ on the selection. Kerry Johnson, NPR News.
2: Polls are closed in Arizona, where voters cast ballots today in the state's primary election. Voters chose nominees for governor and other top state offices, as well as key House races, including a closely watched contest for Republican Congressman David Schweikert's seat. A software error in New Jersey led to more than 6,000 non-citizens being registered to vote. NPR's Miles Parks reports the issue has been resolved, but such errors have been shown to fuel conspiracy theories.
6: The software error meant that thousands of people who answered no to the question, "Are you a U.S. citizen?" at a DMV, were still registered to vote anyway. New Jersey's Governor Mikey Sherrill called the problem serious, but she also said fewer than 400 of the mistaken registrants actually voted, and the erroneous registrations have now been removed as well. These sorts of bureaucratic errors aren't unheard of. Oregon dealt with a similar issue in 2024, but non-citizens have never been shown to register on purpose in anything but very small numbers. Still, experts expect these sorts of errors to be spotlighted by those looking to cast doubt on the entire election system this fall. Miles Parks, NPR News, Washington.
2: This is NPR News. New York City Mayor Zohran Mamdani says the city cannot carry out an arrest of Israeli Prime Minister Benjamin Netanyahu. But in a social media video, Mamdani said the federal government should. The International Criminal Court has charged Netanyahu with war crimes in Gaza. On Monday, President Trump said online that Netanyahu would not be arrested while he attends the UN General Assembly in September. Canada has canceled a planned joint celebration with the U.S. to mark the opening of the Gordie Howe International Bridge. Canada, citing President Trump's decision to impose new tariffs on Canadian goods, saying the celebration would be inappropriate. The bridge between Windsor, Ontario, and Detroit still expected to open to traffic on July 27th. A new NASA telescope set to launch next month might give insights into black holes. From member station WYPR, Scott Massioni explains.
7: The hardest part about observing black holes is that

0: that they're black and hard to see, even on a high-resolution telescope. The best way to look for them is to look at the stars they're shredding apart with their massive gravitational pulls. NASA's Nancy Grace Roman Space Telescope will launch on August 30th, partly to detect black holes that existed up to 11 billion years ago. Mitchell Carman, a graduate student at Johns Hopkins University, is the lead on the study.
1: Studying black holes is really studying the most extreme parts of physics, and it's all a part of trying to understand how the world works, even in the biggest and in the smallest scales.
0: The Roman telescope will have the same resolution as the Hubble telescope, but with a much larger field of view. For NPR News, I'm Scott Massioni in Baltimore.
2: And I'm Giles Snyder. 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

This is Fresh Air. I'm Terry Gross. When Andre DeShields' name is mentioned, it's often preceded by the words Broadway legend or the great. He won a Tony for his performance in the musical Hadestown in 2019, and the show won 7 other Tonys, including Best Musical. Stars of the original Broadway cast, including DeShields, reunited for a revival of the show last year in London. That production was filmed and will be released in theaters on Friday. Right now, DeShields is one of the stars of Cats the Jellicle Ball, which won 3 Tonys last month. It uses the same songs as Cats, but with different beats, and is set in the queer underground ballroom culture of the 80s. That show is closing August 8th. DeShields is especially remarkable considering he's 80 and has been HIV positive since 1991. He grew up in Baltimore in what he describes as the innermost part of Baltimore's inner city, and figured getting an education would be key to getting out. He earned his BA in English Literature at the University of Wisconsin in Madison and an MA in African American Studies from NYU. He started his career in experimental theater in Chicago. When his theater group performed in New York, he decided to stay. He soon got cast as the Wizard in the 1975 original Broadway cast of The Wiz, which was produced a few years before the movie. He was nominated for a Tony for his performance in the show Ain't Misbehavin', which was built around music associated with Fats Waller, and he won an Emmy when it was produced for a 1982 NBC broadcast. He was nominated for another Tony for his performance in The Full Monty. He's performed in a wide range of dramas, including King Lear, Waiting for Godot, and Death of a Salesman. Let's start with Andre DeShields singing the opening number of Hadestown, in which he sets up the story and introduces the characters. The show tells a version of the Greek myths about Hades, Hermes, Orpheus, and Eurydice. DeShields plays Hermes, the god who escorts the souls of the dead to the underworld, which is ruled by Hades. Here's DeShields from the original Broadway cast recording.

0: Andre DeShields, welcome to Fresh Air. Congratulations on all the things that you're doing now. I just think it's great. Did you ever believe that despite having been diagnosed with HIV in 1991 and believing that you had it considerably before that, but you just didn't have the diagnosis, that you'd not only live to see age 80, but that you'd be in a new film version of a musical you'd won a Tony for, and at the same time you'd be on Broadway as one of the stars of Cats, the Jellicle Ball?
1: The answer to that question is yes.
0: And my answer to that is no.
1: I believed from my very first conscious thought that my destiny would rise up and meet me. So when my mother shared with me that her lifelong dream had been to be a chorus girl, and that was the term she used, she didn't say dancer, she said chorus girl. And my father shared with me that he had always wanted to be a singer. He had a beautiful tenor voice, but the closest he got to that dream coming true was to sing in the church choir. Those two bits of knowledge only reaffirmed what I had been dreaming about since the day I was born. I wanted to sing. I wanted to dance. Now I can look at it and understand, oh, wow, it's been bequeathed to me by those X and Y chromosomes that was responsible for my conception.
0: HIV, when you had it in 91, it was a death sentence. You had two partners who died of AIDS, and friends as well, cast members who you work with. So you really thought you were going to be on Broadway at the age of 80?
1: I didn't think I was going to be on Broadway at the age of 80, but I did know that I would be alive.
0: Wow.
1: And I did know that I would continue on my path. And I had already in 1980, before there was an acronym HIV, that I had had an infection of my lymph nodes, and not any one of three doctors on two continents could answer the question, what is this? Now, in 1979, when I had gone to London for the first time to perform in Ain't Misbehavin', there was already a friend of mine who caught a cold, and 3 days later, he was dead. So the mystery was already in the air. How can someone die from a cold? There's something going on that nobody understands. So when my lymph nodes blew up in 1980 in Los Angeles on the tour of Ain't Misbehavin', I clocked it immediately. Whatever that mystery is, I'm beginning to decode it. I'm beginning to understand it.
0: Wait, so you were symptomatic for 11 years before you were diagnosed?
1: Yes.
0: It's a long time.
1: And when I finally got the clinical diagnosis, I had 16 T-cells. So I was near death, but I knew I wasn't going to die.
0: Wow. Hadestown is about the souls of the dead. So seeing Hadestown made me think about the stories that human beings have told themselves over the centuries about why we are living and why we die. And the Greek myths are, you know, early examples of that. When you did Hadestown, when you were performing in it, and when you went back, which I imagine you did, to read the myth that Hadestown draws on, did it make you think about that? That the stories we've told ourselves about what happens after we die, how they've changed over time?
1: I did exactly that. And I also, there's an African proverb which is based on a bird, and the bird is called a sankofa. It's a flightless bird, and it is known to walk deliberately forward, but every once in a while it looks over its shoulder. The lesson there is, if you do not know where you're coming from, where you've been, you can't possibly know where you're headed, where you're going. And when I was asked to embody the role of Hermes, not only did that proverb come to mind, but all of the close calls that I had experienced in my life came to mind. And I felt prepared to take on this role. Hermes is the creature that accompanies humans when they have to cross the river Styx to visit in Hades. You can't get there if Hermes does not accompany you.
0: How have you changed how you can perform on stage at the age of 80? No one is as limber, but you still move with such grace.
1: You're absolutely correct about what we think about the human body and the human spirit. Let's talk about the physical part of that. Yes, Mr. Arthur has visited me. I've got arthritis. My knees are compromised. My joints ache. But I've got a doctor. His name is Dr. Footlights. Her name is Dr. Footlights. And when I stand on that stage, and when those lights come up, and when the audience greets me, the pain disappears.
0: Well, let's take a short break here, and then we'll talk some more. If you're just joining us, my guest is Andre DeShields. He's currently on Broadway in Cats the Jellicle Ball. He won a 2019 Tony for his performance in the musical Hadestown as Hermes, and now he's in the new film of last year's London Revival that reunited the stars of the original Broadway show, including DeShields. That movie opens Friday. We'll be right back. This is Fresh Air.

0: This is Fresh Air. Let's get back to my interview with André DeShields. He won a Tony for his performance in the musical Hadestown. He plays the role again in a new movie of the show, which opens Friday, and he's currently on Broadway in Cats, the Jellicle Ball. So I want to ask you about Cats, the Jellicle Ball. It's set in the queer ballroom culture, where there are drag competitions in different categories relating to, like, singing, dance, costumes. Were you a part of that at all, either as a participant or an observer?
1: I was not a part of the ball culture as we know it here in New York. And we give it a birth decade of the 80s. But I did know a phenomenon called the Jewel Box Revue. And it toured the Chitlin Circuit. I'm talking about the middle to late 50s in the last century.
0: And the Chitlin Circuit was like a circuit of, like, black theaters. It started like in the vaudeville era, I think.
1: Exactly. And in Baltimore, the theater was called the Royal. And, of course, in the 60s, urban renewal raised it, and the cultural spine of the city died. However, I was able to see entertainment like my first Motown review at the Royal. I was able to see Moms Mabley at the Royal. I was able to see Flip Wilson at the Royal. I was also able to see the Jewel Box Revue, which was a company of men who dressed as women, and they were gorgeous. At that time, they were called transvestites, which comes from, I think, the French word le travesti. But it's all about the idea that life is never what you think it is. Nothing is what it seems to be. And seeing the Jewel Box Revue was part of my education as an entertainer.
0: What did it mean to you, seeing people who were drag performers?
1: It meant that fantasy had to be in my toolbox. It meant that what we do in our actual lives is what I, as a performer, must do on the stage. I must fool people. I must pretend. The ancient Greek word for actor means hypocrite. We must tell a lie in order to get through the 24-hour drudgery of each day.
0: Did seeing drag performers add to your desire and ability to dress in very, like, non-conforming ways, with, like, bright colors and, like, short shorts, walking the streets of Manhattan? You talked about how people would, like, kind of, like, walk in the opposite direction. you were so outstanding looking that it was kind of almost scary to some people.
1: Yes.
0: Like, so eccentric looking. Did that contribute to you feeling that you wanted to and were able to wear whatever you wanted to and call attention to yourself in a very colorful and fashionable way?
1: Originally.
0: Yeah.
1: Exactly. But now, Tara, you and I have only spoken for a few minutes and we don't really know one another. But I'll bet you already know that I like to wax poetic. And wearing bright colors and saying, pay attention to me, even to the point of deliberately slowing my gait. I don't rush anywhere. I walk slowly. My reputation is that André DeShields doesn't walk, he floats. Now, but this is because each of us, if we want to do something as commonplace as be happy, and if we want to do something as exceptional as being called a legend, then one really must commit to being his best self.
0: What are some of the things you've seen change on Broadway over the years? Because you started on Broadway in the 70s. And also as a black actor, there aren't necessarily a whole lot of opportunities now either for black actors, but there's more than there were. Yet you managed to be in two of the shows with black cast, Ain't Misbehavin' and The Wiz.
1: Well, you've explained it in a nutshell. In the early 70s, Broadway was an inhospitable terrain for black actors and black audiences. And with the advent of The Wiz, that all changed. Part of the change had to do with the decision by the producer, Ken Harper, to take some of the money and invest it in live-action TV commercials so that we could lean into the living room and speak to our brethren who are sitting on the couch and say to them, don't sit there and become a couch potato. There's something that represents you playing on Broadway. You no longer have any reason to avoid it. You have a reason to come and become part of it. So The Wiz opened that door for the growth of a black audience on Broadway and an invitation to black artists to perform on Broadway. And we took that lesson from the brilliant film that starred Judy Garland, The Wizard of Oz. But I certainly identified with her huge vulnerability, which made her a tremendous lesson in how to get an audience of people to pay attention. Now, that storyline was the exclusive world of white actors and white audiences. But the magic that Ken Harper brought to the production was to take that line of truth out of Dorothy's mouth, which is, there's no place like home, and put it in the mouth of a little colored girl who sang in her church's choir. And once you do that, then it becomes universal. And that is what The Wiz should be remembered for.
0: Your father, who wanted to be a singer, sang in church. How churchy was your family, and was that your first stage?
1: The family wasn't very churchy, but they were pious people. They read their Bibles on a daily basis, and everyone prayed for me. And I didn't have to wonder why. I knew that I was the blackest of the black sheep in the family. And my mother particularly would take me to revival meetings. And when the preacher would ask for people to come down to the makeshift pulpit, people who wanted to know Jesus, my mother would always look at me, and that was encouragement enough. And I would go down, and I would get on my knees, and I would, in quotes, accept Christ as my Savior. Not only did it please the preacher, but it pleased my mother.
0: But it wasn't real?
1: Oh, of course not. And I'm not making fun of it. I'm just saying I was being a good child. I was pleasing my mother. But I knew I wanted to sing the devil's music. I wanted to go rip-roaring through life, not cast caution to the wind, but have a great time being myself.
0: Well, we need to take a break here. So let's continue this very soon. If you're just joining us, my guest is Andre DeShields, and he won a Tony for his performance in the musical Hadestown. He plays the role again in the new movie of the show, which opens Friday. He's currently on Broadway in Cats, the Jellicle Ball. We'll continue our interview after a short break. I'm Terry Gross, and this is Fresh Air.

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1: Hawalo. Aritnak Brian Mead Jr. Hello, my name is Brian Mead Jr. with the Wiat Tribe's Dagurului Cultural Center, bringing you this week's Sulalek Phrase of the Week. This week's phrase is di'ol, which means eagle. Following the theme of birds, I'd like to include one of my favorites. The eagle, in my opinion, is one of the most beautiful and majestic birds, and of course, our United States national bird. Although the bald eagle is no longer considered an endangered species, they are still under protection by the Migratory Bird Treaty Act of 1918. The Sequoia Park Zoo has an adult female bald eagle named Juno. Di'ol. To learn more or practice this week's phrase yourself, visit www.wiat.us or follow the Dog Guru Louie on Facebook. Hoot. Thanks.
2: This is Fresh Air. I'm Terry Gross. Let's get back to my interview with Andre DeShields. He won a Tony for his performance in the musical Hadestown. He plays the role again in a new movie of the show, which opens Friday. He's currently on Broadway in Cats, the Jellicle Ball, which closes August 8th. He played the Wizard in the original Broadway cast of The Wiz. He was nominated for Tonys for his performances in the Fats Waller musical Ain't Misbehavin' and the musical adaptation of the film The Full Monty. Your parents both wanted to be in showbiz, your mother a chorus girl, your father a singer, and you felt that you kind of inherited their dreams that they couldn't fulfill, and you fulfilled them. But what was their reaction when they learned that you were really serious about being a performer? Did they encourage you?
3: Ultimately, I was encouraged. In the beginning, when people would ask me, Andre, what are you going to do when you grow up? And my response was, I'm going to be a star. And they looked at me as if I had two heads. And then I managed to leave the neighborhood and be the first of that community to attend college. And they started to believe that I was a miracle maker. And while I was a junior in college, the head of the drama department came to me and said, are you in the drama department? I said, no, I'm studying English. Why? Do you want to know? He said, well, I think this campus would benefit from a production of Lorraine Hansberry's Raisin in the Sun, but there aren't enough black students, let alone in the drama department, for me to do this. But I can do it by inviting people from the town to join us. I just can't find the boy to play Walter Lee younger, and I would like you to do that. Now, all my young life, I had kept close to my vest that I wanted to be an actor. And here was the blessing being offered to me. So members of my family took the bus all the way out to Wilmington, Ohio. Not the entire family, but enough of the family to see me at the age of 19 perform as Walter Lee Younger in A Raisin in the Sun. And that's when it happened. Wow, Andre, you really have talent. And then the support began to grow.
2: What do you think the drama teacher saw in you that made him or her realize that you belonged on stage?
3: First of all, he saw a black male student. Second of all, he saw a young man who carried himself as if he were a king, which I still do. My mission, my journey is to discover the throne to which I know I am heir. So that's what I carry in my mind and my heart and in my viscera as I walked on the quad when I was 19 years old at Wilmington College in Ohio. And that drama teacher, he witnessed the drama. And he knew this young man had it in him to play Walter Lee Younger, who had the hugest chip on his shoulder, Walter Lee Younger as the character in Raisin in the Sun. And at 19, by playing that character, I was able to dissolve the chip that was on my shoulder.
2: What was the chip that was on your shoulder?
3: I'm a black man, and I'm tired of being taken advantage of. You did this to me. I can't get anywhere, and it's your fault. That's the chip. I can get anywhere I want, and it's my doing.
2: And what dissolved that chip was embodying a character who couldn't get rid of...
3: Exactly.
2: Couldn't get rid of it.
3: I mean, that's... Mm-hmm. Yes.
2: And
3: that's
2: seeing how that hurt him.
3: Exactly. That's essential to Raisin in the Sun. Walter Lee Younger, who's supposed to be the man of the family, blames everything on Mr. Whitey. And the mother says to him, oh, stop.
2: One of the people who inspired you to become a performer, made you think maybe you could really do it, was John Bubbles. When you saw him in the 1943 musical film Cabin in the Sky, which has such an incredible cast. It's like Ethel Waters, Lena Horne, Louis Armstrong, the Duke Ellington Orchestra, and John Bubbles. So
3: Eddie Rochester Anderson, whom we all know.
2: From the Jack Benny Show.
3: Yeah.
2: So let me play a little bit of John Bubbles from that film, and then we'll talk about what this meant to you. And in this film, he's in a nightclub, and the Duke Ellington Orchestra is backing him up. He walks in, like, really dapper, like, elegant suit. He has a cane, kind of like Fred Astaire when he was dancing, and everybody's, like, admiring him. And then he breaks out into song.
4: They wouldn't fly. I got my shirt from a silver lining. I got my cane from an old oak tree. And that is just the reason why.

0: So listening back to that, Andre DeShields, what memories does it bring back and how did it inspire you?
1: Now, Terry Gross, this is why among radio journalists, you are the goddess.
0: Oh, thank you.
1: Because that song, Shine, which is a race song, was my audition song when I came to New York. It's how I got The Wiz. It's how I got Ain't Misbehaving.
0: Really? This is what you sang?
1: Yes. And only recently have I didn't stop using it, but I don't need it any longer because now people know who Andre DeShields is.
0: Why did you choose it? And what do you think of the lyric?
1: I chose it because of the lyrics. Now, you played from like the middle of the song.
0: Yes, because I wanted some of the slower part and some of the faster part where the tempo picks up.
1: But the song opens with a note that John Bubbles sings, and it's as if he's never going to stop hitting that note. And you are amazed by this man singing this long tenor note. And just at the moment when you think he's going to stop, he goes into what is essentially his biography. And I thought, wow, that's exactly what I need. Another tool in my toolbox.
0: There's a song, and I'm trying to think of which one it is, where you hold a note excessively long.
1: Well, have you seen Cats the Jellicle Ball? When I make my entrance as Old Deuteronomy, I sustain a note, and I know this because people have timed it for 44 seconds.
0: Whoa, that's a long time.
1: That's a long time. But I learned that from John Bubbles, from watching Cabin in the Sky, in the darkened atmosphere of the Royal Theater, where the Chitlin Circuit would visit. Every performance in Cabin in the Sky was superlative, and Vincent Minnelli knew that, which is why these folks were cast, because they were
0: the best.
1: Vincent Minnelli, yes. Judy Garland's husband, the father of Liza Minnelli. Do you see the connection? The great vulnerability from Judy Garland, which she gave to Liza Minnelli, who is the daughter of Vincent Minnelli, who directed the film that circumcised my heart.
0: Yeah, nice connection. I mean, it's an interesting connection. I've never heard somebody say circumcise my heart. I'm just thinking about that for a minute.
1: But you know what I mean, don't you?
0: I do.
1: Yeah. Take away that which is unnecessary and leave you with the gold.
0: Do you still sing that song? And would you maybe want to sing it for us now?
1: Oh, yes. Yes. You're making a black man blush right now. I know you can't see it.
0: Whenever you're ready.

0: What is there about you? What makes me feel well dressed? Whatever that is, that's what you is. The same old clothes, shoes, and hat. The same old thing, rearranged. Oh, it's very plain to see just how this happened to be. I put some polish on my scalp piece. I turned my shoestring into a tie. I cut the corners off the edge of my coat so they wouldn't fly. I got my smile from a silver lining. I got my cane from an old oak tree. And that is just the reason why they call me Shine. Should be better to whoop do
1: You have a powerful voice. And you sang the part that we didn't play at the beginning.
0: Right.
1: That you were talking about.
0: Right.
1: So I'm really glad you did that. My guest is Andre DeShields. He's currently on Broadway in Cats, The Jellicle Ball, and in the film version of the musical Hadestown, which will be in movie theaters this Friday. More after a break. This is Fresh Air.

0: 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And from the estate of Joan B. Kroc, whose bequest serves as an enduring investment in the future of public radio and seeks to help NPR produce programming that meets the highest standards of public service in journalism and cultural expression.
1: This is Fresh Air. Let's get back to my interview with André Deschildes. He won a Tony for his performance in the musical Hadestown. He plays the role again in a new movie of the show, which opens Friday. And he's currently on Broadway in Cats, the Jellicle Ball. So when you started in theater, it was experimental theater. The theater company performed in New York. You decided to stay. And then you got the role in The Wiz as the Wizard of Oz. That's incredible that you got such an important part so quickly. And the timing was perfect because it was like a black cast. And there weren't many black actors on stage. So, like, what an incredible door to open for you at exactly the right time.
2: Exactly.
1: And you literally begged for the chance to audition for The
2: You've
1: Wiz.
2: You've done your research, huh?
1: And your costume that you wore on stage is in the Smithsonian Museum of African American History. Why don't you describe it? Because obviously it's worthy of the Smithsonian, right. So describe it for us.
2: Now remember, The Wiz opened on Broadway on January 5th, 1975. It was the peak of the decade of permissiveness, particularly for men who thought of themselves as beautiful. So we were wearing tight bell-bottom jeans. We were wearing short sleeve shirts. We were wearing these huge Jimi Hendrix afros. We were wearing jewelry, bracelets, big rings, and wearing platform shoes. So that's exactly what I invested in the character of The Wiz. He wears a white jumpsuit that looks as if it were painted on him, as if he were out of a Marvel comic book. He has a long crepe de chine cape. He's wearing 5-inch white platform boots. And he is wearing character makeup that makes him unidentifiable, so that when he is finally revealed as just another loser,
1: fraud, another con man.
2: Yes. There's a great impact on not only Dorothy and her three friends, but the entire audience.
1: So you were in The Wiz, which was pretty incredible. And then just 3 years after being in The Wiz, you're cast in Ain't Misbehavin', a musical review built around songs identified with Fats Waller. So let's hear a little bit of you singing from that. And most of the songs are sung by, you know, one or two other characters. It's a 5-person cast, and some songs have all 5 of you. So I'm going to play part of the title song, Ain't Misbehavin'. And this is a part where you solo. We'll pick it up right before that.

0: love it when you move.
1: Did you already love Fats Waller's music when you were cast on the show?
2: No, I wasn't a lover of Fats Waller's music, but I love the period.
1: The period that he performed in?
2: Yes, the Harlem
1: 30s,
2: Renaissance.
1: 40s.
2: Mm-hmm. Harlem Renaissance.
1: Mm-hmm.
2: Yeah.
1: The literature, too?
2: Yes. And curiously, it is still that part of American history that is identified with black excellence. When indeed, when February comes around, the shortest and coldest month of the year, and we celebrate black heritage, we have to remind people that black history is American history. And the Harlem Renaissance was just one of its peaks.
1: Well, I'm going to take a pause and reintroduce you here because I need to take a break. So let me do that. If you're just joining us, my guest is Andre DeShields. He's currently on Broadway in Cats, The Jellicle Ball. He won a 2019 Tony for his performance in the musical Hadestown as Hermes. He's in the new film of last year's London revival that reunited stars from the original Broadway show. It opens on Friday. We'll be right back. This is Fresh Air.

0: This is Fresh Air. Let's get back to my interview with Andre DeShields. He won a Tony for his performance in the musical Hadestown. He plays the role again in a new movie of the show, which opens Friday. And he's currently on Broadway in Cats, the Jellicle Ball. I want to change the subject and go back to the 90s when you were diagnosed with HIV in 91 and your partner, 17 years, died of AIDS. And then 3 years after that, a partner of 2 years died of AIDS. Did you take care of them when they were really sick?
1: I did. I became the nurse.
0: What was that like for you?
1: I'll share this with you. My first partner had been told by his doctor that if you ever run a fever of 104 or higher, you must immediately check yourself into the ER, the emergency room. Not too long after that, it happened. And I said to him, "Chico, you have a fever of 104. You recall what the doctor said. Do you want me to take you to the ER? And he said, "No." And I said, "Well, what do you want to do?" And he said, "I want to die in your arms." Simple as that.
0: Did that happen?
1: Yes.
0: Was it that night?
1: No, it was sometime later. And it was in the hospital.
0: What was your reaction when he said that? Was it to, like, try to convince him, "No, go to the ER, I'll be with you"?
1: No. He was compos mentis. Mm-hmm. I asked him a question, he responded, and I acted accordingly until it was impossible to do so when I had to make decisions for him.
0: How did it change you to be surrounded by the death of people who you loved, the death of people who were very close friends and who were colleagues on stage?
1: I became a missionary. And I became an advocate. And now AIDS, or at least HIV, is a condition that one can live with. I have for 45 years.
0: Which is remarkable.
1: But what had to happen in this process, which is why I say I became a missionary, is that not everyone is infected with HIV, but everyone is affected by HIV. And that's because we have criminalized it. And what we have to do is remove that stigma.
0: So we're recording this on a Thursday, July 16th, and Cats Jellicle Ball, and you're one of the stars, that closes on August 8th. So there are not many performances left. What do you do during intermissions when you're doing a Broadway show?
1: First things first, go to the bathroom.
0: Yes.
1: As a matter of fact, when I was touring with the Me Nobody Knows, one of the performances was done at the Civic Stage of the Chicago Opera House. And Katharine Hepburn was there doing Coco. And she allowed us to meet her at one point because we had been asking our stage manager, "Why is it so cold in the theater?" We shared space. And he thought, "Oh, well, this is the time for you to meet Katharine Hepburn." And two things we learned. Don't perform in a temperature higher than 45 degrees. And even if you don't have to go, go. So during intermission, go to the bathroom, whether you have the urge or not.
0: You have a performance tonight, so I'm going to let you go in a couple of minutes. How are you feeling about these final performances? Are you savoring, like, every minute?
1: Well, it didn't take the announcement of its closing to savor every minute. That happens 8 times a week because the people who are coming to see Cats, the Jellicoe Ball, are coming to celebrate not their own liberation, because we've arrived there some time ago, but that finally there's this intersection of history and evolution that allows it to be above ground.
0: Andre Deshields, it's been wonderful talking with you. Thank you so much.
1: It's the highlight of my day. I'm going to share it with everyone at the theater. They love for me to bring these kinds of rare opportunities into their lives.
0: Well, I wish you all the best. Thank you so much.
1: It was my pleasure. Thank you.
0: Andre Deshields plays Hermes in a new film version of the stage musical Hadestown. It's the same role he won a Tony for 7 years ago in the original Broadway production. The film opens in theaters this Friday. Tomorrow on Fresh Air, our guest will be New Yorker staff writer Gia Tolentino. She coined the term Instagram face. Now she's back with a warning. Plastic surgery has become so pervasive and undetectable, it's quietly changing what we think a real human face looks like. Her article, Our Plastic Surgery Nightmare, delves into what happens when we can no longer trust our own eyes. I hope you'll join us. To keep up with what's on the show and get highlights of our interviews, follow us on Instagram at NPR Fresh Air. Fresh Air's executive producer is Sam Brigger. Our technical director and engineer is Audrey Bentham. Our engineer today is Adam Staniszewski. Our interviews and reviews are produced and edited by Phyllis Myers, Henry Baldonado, Lauren Krenzel, Teresa Madden, Monique Nazareth, Thea Chaloner, Susan Yakundi, Anna Bauman, and Nico Gonzalez-Whistler. Our digital media producer is Molly C.V. Nesper. Roberta Shorrock directs the show. Our co-host is Tanya Mosley. I'm Terry Gross.

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0: but has highlighted splits among Ukrainians.
1: Donald Trump says he'll impose trade tariffs on generic drugs entering the United States. So, will that move make prescriptions more expensive for Americans?
0: And after a court in Indonesia sentenced 19 people to jail for baby trafficking, what's likely to happen to the children at the centre of the case? First, a bulletin of the latest news.
2: BBC News with Roisin Hasty. President Zelensky of Ukraine has dismissed the commander of the armed forces, Oleksandr Sirsky. The move comes days after the removal of the popular defence minister, Mykhailo Fedorov, which triggered mass protests. The two men had clashed over the conduct of the war with Russia. The president did praise General Sirsky for his successes on the battlefield.
3: Oleksandr Sirsky delivered results for Ukraine in the defence of Kyiv, the Kharkiv offensive and the Kursk operation. We have come a long way. Ukraine's defence continues and every warrior must be treated with dignity. I'm grateful to him and to every one of our warriors for Ukraine's strong positions on the front.
2: General Sirsky has been replaced by a younger general, Mykhailo Dropati. Mr. Fedorov welcomed the change, calling it a renewed source of hope. After an 11th consecutive night of US strikes on Iran, the Secretary of State, Marco Rubio, has said Washington is still willing to engage in diplomacy with Tehran. But he told a meeting of Southeastern Asian foreign ministers Iran was not serious about talks. Mr. Rubio again insisted that allowing Iran to control the Strait of Hormuz would create a bad standard going forwards.
4: If we create a precedent in the Middle East where a nation state can decide that they are going to control an international waterway, charge a toll, and if you don't pay them, blow up your ships, we have created a very dangerous precedent, which will repeat itself in other parts of the world, including in this region. So what is at stake here is not simply the issue of what's happening in the Straits of Hormuz. It's a very fundamental principle about freedom of navigation.
2: France's President Emmanuel Macron has hailed a parliamentary vote to ban children under 15 from accessing social media. Under the bill, platforms will need to implement age verification systems. Under 15s will be blocked from creating new accounts from September. However, in Paris, there were mixed reactions to the law.
5: Honestly, I discovered Snapchat and Instagram when I was about 15, but things have changed since then. It scares me to see the content some kids post and what they can see online. I think this law will keep them a little safer.
6: I don't think it's a sufficient measure. The more things are forbidden, the more teenagers want to do them. And a young person with a phone in hand has plenty of workarounds, like VPNs.
2: OpenAI has disclosed that its advanced artificial intelligence models independently hacked another tech company to steal information they needed to pass an internal evaluation. The AI agents managed to break out of a restricted sandbox testing environment to carry out the cyber attack on Hugging Face. OpenAI said it was now implementing strict controls and working with the company to investigate patch vulnerabilities. BBC News. A US judge in Florida has ruled that Donald Trump must hand over financial records as part of his $10 billion defamation lawsuit against the BBC. President Trump sued the corporation last December regarding a Panorama program that edited together different sections of his January the 6th speech. The BBC has sought to have the case dismissed, arguing it wasn't broadcast in the US. A court hearing is set to take place in Nigeria at the site of the country's largest ever methamphetamine seizure. 10 suspects, including 3 Mexican nationals, are accused of running a multi-million dollar operation in a forest laboratory. They've pleaded not guilty. Simi Jola Oso reports.
7: Investigators say they are increasingly concerned about the expansion of Mexican cartel-linked meth production across Africa. The raid was followed a month later by another bust around 150 kilometers away, where 5 people, including a Mexican national, were arrested. Over the last 3 years, 14 clandestine meth laboratories have been uncovered in Nigeria, South Africa, Kenya, and Mozambique. The crackdowns point to a shift by criminal gangs to use the continent not just as a trafficking hub, but now as a production base.
2: A team of students in the Netherlands have developed what they say is the world's first solar-powered ambulance. Instead of transporting patients to hospital, the futuristic-looking vehicle contains cold storage for vaccines and medicines, a portable X-ray machine and test

0: testing equipment for diseases such as tuberculosis and malaria. And researchers studying chimpanzees and bonobos in African sanctuaries have found they use touch to build trust before the most competitive moment of their day, feeding time. As they waited for food, the apes touched, embraced, and sometimes kissed. Scientists suggest touching to foster cooperation is an ancient social skill that could date back to at least 7 million years. BBC News.
1: Thank you very much indeed for that bulletin of news. Hello, you're with Newsday from the BBC World Service, live from Nairobi with Anne Soy, and from London with me, Rob Young.
2: Coming up this half hour, you'll hear stories from Iran, Ukraine and Indonesia.
1: Artana Shukla on the business desk has the story of Donald Trump's plan to impose trade tariffs on generic drugs entering the United States.
2: And in sport, Isaac Fannin on the England midfielder Morgan Rogers, who's become the most expensive British footballer in history.
1: Your thoughts on that and all of our other stories welcome, of course, by text or WhatsApp. The number you need is +44 77 86 20 50 85. Well, we start by speaking to a man who played a key role in the row over whether or not Iran is trying to develop nuclear weapons. That was the stated reason by the United States and Israel for their war on Iran, which has continued with yet more strikes across the Middle East overnight, Iran attacking what it called American targets in Kuwait. Well, the Director General of the International Atomic Energy Agency, Rafael Grossi, has said that his IAEA will carry out inspections in Iran under the country's preliminary peace agreement with the United States. He's also in the running to be the next Secretary General of the United Nations. So I've been speaking to Rafael Grossi, first of all, about his main concern when it comes to Iran's atomic ambitions.
3: A few of the fundamental concerning factors remain. And by this, I refer first and foremost to 440 kilograms, some 900 pounds of highly enriched uranium, which is still, of course, in Iran. We're talking about sizable infrastructure, which, albeit attacked severely, I should say, by the United States and damaged considerably during those attacks, still there.
1: And I want to come back to the issue of that highly enriched uranium, if I can, in a moment. In recent days, the Iranian authorities have accused the Americans of bombing a partially constructed nuclear power plant at Darkovin in the southwest of Iran. What do you know about that? What was a nuclear power plant hit?
3: Not yet. Not yet. It has been announced by, and we are aware of Darkovin for a long time. It is not a nuclear power plant at the moment, at least. So this is why I said a few days ago, when the first news of a possible attack were issued by Iran, we were, I think, very clear to say from the beginning, well, there's no nuclear material here. There is no nuclear reactor per se. There is, of course, an intention to have a nuclear reactor at some point and some initial construction work there.
1: When do you think you'll be able to get inspectors into Iran?
3: I don't know. I think we should be there already. It should be soon. The MOU, if you remember, said that within this time frame of 60 days to have a definitive agreement, that all activities related to the monitoring and verification in Iran would be carried out under the supervision, and I'm quoting, the supervision of the IAEA, as it should, because let's not forget that Iran continues to be a contracting party to the Nuclear Non-Proliferation Treaty, the NPT, and because of this, they have a safeguards agreement with us, according to which all activities in Iran should be declared and inspected by us.
1: The foreign ministry in Tehran has said that they aren't going to change the way they cooperate with you unless you stop making what they call political statements.
3: Well, again, of course, I will not enter into an argument with the foreign minister or the foreign ministry, because sometimes those statements are mostly attributed or from the spokesperson, not from Minister Araghchi himself. I don't know this one you are referring to. But first of all, that is an opinion. They are entitled to have an opinion. Everything I say in my capacity and within my authorities as Director General of the IEA. So I, you know, they have their opinion, but they also have responsibilities and obligations, and they have to comply with them.
1: You mentioned before the 440 kilograms of highly enriched uranium, which Iran is thought to have. Do you agree with the Americans that it is dust trapped underground?
3: First of all, that is in gas form. It doesn't matter too much. I think it is a way of expressing. I think it was a colorful expression by the president. The material is important. This is highly enriched uranium at very close to weapon level. Grade. So for us as IEA, it is very, very important to go back and to check it.
1: Do you think the world is a more dangerous place from a nuclear perspective today than it was just a couple of years ago?
3: I think so, because it is obvious that, first of all, we have this war, which has been triggered by concerns, and I'm not saying whether these are justified or not. I'm trying to be objective here, by concerns about a nuclear program. We have another war, which is very, very important in Europe, between the Russian Federation, a nuclear weapon state, and Ukraine, a non-nuclear weapon state, where there is a nuclear dimension to it, which is very, very important on and around the Zaporizhia nuclear power plant, where my inspectors are stationed. But there have been, during this long conflict, more than 5 years now, moments where issues related to possible use of nuclear weapons or the existence of radiological weapons were mentioned. To that, you have to add the ongoing debate, perhaps this growing impression that due to geopolitical divides, countries are having second thoughts about non-proliferation or their heretofore non-proliferation obligations, in the sense that many countries were relying or are still relying on nuclear umbrellas, which they might feel are not so protective as they used to be in the past. So undoubtedly, to your question, and without wishing to exaggerate things, there is a perception that the nuclear factor is back on the table and it is growing in its relevance in terms of decision-making, in terms of what nations do.
1: Now, you would like to be Secretary General of the United Nations when the current Secretary General's term ends at the end of this year. If you were in that job, how would you try to bring about an end to the conflict between Iran and the United States?
3: Diplomacy. That's the only way. And I say that not on the basis of any wishful thinking. I say that on the basis of my own experience here. I believe that conflicts of this nature can only find a durable, sustainable solution when you have agreements that provide a degree of stability. And what we are lacking here, and we are seeing it, is that reaching the point where you have a stable situation in international relations is something that you can achieve only in two ways: the violent way through wars, or the diplomatic way, peace, negotiations. You know, as Churchill said, jaw, rather than war.
1: Well, you would need to persuade Donald Trump, of course, with your diplomacy to bring the war with Iran to a conclusion. Do you agree with him, in a sense, then, when he told the General Assembly last year that the United Nations is not even coming close to living up to its potential?
3: I think he's not the only one who thinks that. And I think it's interesting that you mention him, because people say the US do not believe in the UN. I don't think that is true. What they are saying, and some others, many others, is that the UN is not living up to the potential, to the expectations we have on it. If I believed, that the UN is hopeless, I would not be a candidate to lead it. If I am so, it's because I believe that something can be done.
1: And so what is the one big change then that you would like to bring in if you were to become Secretary General?
3: There are so many things. But if you ask one thing, is that, is restore the UN ability to be adding value, to be an accepted interlocutor for the pursuit of peace, which is not.
1: Rafael Grossi there, the Director General of the International Atomic Energy Agency, also a candidate to be the next head of the United Nations.
2: Ukraine now, where President Volodymyr Zelensky has fired his military commander-in-chief, Oleksandr Syrsky. The decision comes after days of mass protests in Kyiv over the sacking of the popular young defense minister, Mykhailo Fedorov, who had been in open conflict with Syrsky for months. Our diplomatic correspondent in Kyiv, Paul Adams, reports.
4: Well, look, I think President Zelensky has bowed to the inevitable, frankly, faced with these protests that have been going on for the past week with vociferous demands, not only that he get rid of General Syrsky, but also that he reappoint Mykhailo Fedorov to his position as defense minister. Now, what he has done tonight is to do one of those two things. He heaped praise on General Syrsky, crediting him with saving this city back in 2022, and with other notable achievements in the course of the past 4 years. He said that they had come on a long journey together, but he announced that he would be moving on and that in his place Mykhailo Dropati would be appointed, a much younger man, a man in his mid-40s, closer in age perhaps to the ousted defense minister, Mr. Fedorov, than the 60-year-old General Syrsky. And it is notable that Mr. Fedorov has tonight welcomed the news. He's called this a breath of fresh air. The two men are thought to be friends. So the fact that Mr. Fedorov has yet to be reappointed himself may not matter so much. President Zelensky says that he has offered him a position. We don't know what Mr. Fedorov's response has been, and we don't know what position was offered. I think there is an expectation, perhaps a hope, that Mr. Fedorov will be back in the administration in some significant capacity, and we may learn about that in the next couple of days. But as far as the protesters who have been on the streets, not just here in Kyiv, but around the country for the past week are concerned, this is definitely something of a victory.
1: Seems a bit.
2: Paul Adams there in the Ukrainian capital. Well, the shakeup comes at a crucial time in the war. At least 12 Ukrainians have been killed in the last 24 hours as a result of Russian attacks. The United Nations reports that civilian casualties on both sides have surged 37% just in the first half of this year. That's driven mostly by an increase in long-range attacks. Here's the BBC's Ukraine analyst Vitaly Shevchenko.
5: To be successful on the battlefield, Ukraine needs a very capable defense minister and a capable commander-in-chief of the army. Two people who really should work together, and they didn't. And while Mykhailo Fedorov had seemed to be doing so well with his campaign of long-range and medium-range strikes against Russia, he was sacked despite all the successes that were making headlines across Ukraine. And the protests that we've been seeing for the past 6 weeks, the last time I remember anything like this happening was last year, for sort of similar reasons, when President Zelensky's office tried to restrict the authority of two anti-corruption agencies. Back then it worked. His office backtracked. Right now it seems that the protesters only got one of their wishes fulfilled.
2: Shevchenko there.
1: Isaac Fannin is here with the sport, and there has been a shock in the summer transfer window.
6: Yes, it has indeed. England midfielder Morgan Rogers has become the most expensive British footballer in history. Chelsea have officially unveiled the 23-year-old after agreeing a deal with Aston Villa worth, get this, $157 million.
1: And is the consensus that he is worth every penny?
6: I mean, that depends on who you ask. I'm sure Chelsea would say he is definitely worth every penny, but many expected he would go to Arsenal. There was lots of speculation that Arsenal, the reigning Premier League champions, would be signing Rodgers, but Chelsea have nipped in, and Argentina winger Alejandro Garnacho could go in the other direction. Villa looking to bring him in on loan. That deal could feature an obligation to buy. Another big shock in the transfer market, Saudi club Al-Hilal have agreed a deal worth £68 million to sign winger Crescencio Somerville from West Ham United. The club had been looking to sell players to raise funds following their relegation from the Premier League. So plenty of transfer news now that the World Cup is over, and we'll be trying to bring you as much of it here on Newsday.
1: Isaac, thank you very much. Indeed, more sport with Isaac in about 20 minutes' time.
2: You're listening to Newsday from the BBC with Rob Young in London, Isaac Fennin in London as well, and me and Soy in Nairobi. And President Zelensky has replaced the head of Ukraine's armed forces after protests calling for a change in the army leadership. Other headlines we have for you this morning. The US Secretary of State Marco Rubio says that Washington is still willing to negotiate an end to the war with Iran, but Tehran is not serious about talks. And OpenAI has disclosed that advanced AI models broke out of its laboratory to carry out an autonomous cyber attack on another tech firm.
1: We're going to be talking about that in half an hour's time or so. It seems a big development in the world of AI. Right now, though, we're going to talk about Donald Trump and trade tariffs. This time yesterday, we were discussing 50% tariffs on Canadian goods. Well, he's got another announcement, this time a threat to impose tariffs on pharmaceuticals and generic medicines in particular. Archana Shukla joins us from Mumbai to talk about this. What kind of tariff level are we talking about?
7: Well, Rob, you know, Donald Trump says that for the next 2 years, there will not be any tariffs on generic medicines. These are copy versions, low-cost copy versions of branded products that lose the patent. So for the next 2 years, no tariffs. After that, for 1 year, there'll be 100% tariff, and post that 200% tariff if companies do not promise to set up production facilities in the U.S. He's saying he's doing that to onshore and bring production of pharmaceutical drugs back to the United States. A tall ask, I would say, but then this is what he's planning to do, and it has been on his books for some time now.
1: And so the cost then of these generic medicines to American consumers would triple if these tariffs were to be passed on in full. What are the manufacturers of these generic drugs say? Because a lot of them are based where you are in India, aren't they?
7: Absolutely. And, you know, I've been speaking to a couple of them since morning, and two words that I've heard: impractical, not feasible. 2 to 3 years is a very short time frame, one, to move production from one country to the other. We are not talking about making toys. We are talking about making drugs that require a proper process, licenses, clearances, etc. And secondly, the cost of production in the United States is at least 3 to 4 times higher. So most of them I spoke with said that it's impractical without passing it on to the consumers. And that brings to the point, Rob, that you were mentioning. If that happens, pharma companies beyond a point will pass on that numbers and that cost to the consumers, and it will become more expensive for them. You know, there was a study done in 2022 which showed that the U.S., by prescribing generic medicine, saved around $220 billion worth of savings they made just for generic medicines. And if we look at the numbers in terms of number of prescriptions that are doled out, 9 out of 10 prescriptions are for generic medicine. So it's entirely the U.S. consumers who would be at the receiving end if such a large tariff is passed on. But if you actually look at it, many companies also say that he's given a 2-year time frame window. That's a long time to negotiate with the Trump administration to work something out. And also he's negotiating trade deals with different countries, so that could also have an impact. Maybe this is a negotiating tool for a trade deal with the US, with India, with China, with other countries that supply these generic medicines. So India, China and Europe would be the 3 key regions that supply these generic medicines to the US. But yes, consumers in the US could be be at the receiving end. Just one very quick thing, Rob. There are also drug shortages which are happening in the US right now for the last several years. Just last month, US FDA reached out to companies in India to supply some chemotherapy drugs, that are in shortage. And some of the experts point to that. Human rights groups say that tariffs like these could make these shortages even worse.
1: All right. Archana Shukla in Mumbai. Thank you.
2: Now, a court in Indonesia has sentenced 19 people to jail for baby trafficking, with the ringleader getting 7 years in prison. The case involved dozens of Indonesian children, with at least 12 sent to Singapore. Lisa Tambunan was at the court for the ruling.
8: The atmosphere in the Indonesian courtroom was tense as the judge delivered verdicts for the 19 people involved in the trafficking ring. All were found guilty of trafficking at least 34 babies between 2023 and 2024, with sentences varying according to each defendant's role. Lee Soo Yuan, the 70-year-old woman known as the ringleader, kept a straight face as the judge sentenced her to 7 years in jail. It was different for Astri Fitrinika, one of the brokers who sourced and procured babies in Indonesia. She broke down in tears as the judge handed her 6 years and 7 months. Throughout the trial, the defendants had denied any wrongdoing. Some argued they thought they were only helping with paperwork, or said they hadn't realized they were part of an illegal adoption network. The sentences were lighter than prosecutors had sought. They demanded 10 years for the ringleader alone. Her lawyer said the judge's decision reflected truer justice, though he called it still a heavy sentence given her age.
9: Indeed, it may still seem somewhat harsh. Given her advanced age, she is elderly, over 70 years old. But we must respect the judge's consideration. My client accepts it.
8: Prosecutors now have 7 days to decide whether to accept the ruling or appeal. The case first came to light last year when a man in West Java filed a police report saying his child had been kidnapped. Investigation revealed an underground adoption process which had not gone as planned. The man who reported the kidnapping did not receive his full promised payment before he lost contact with his child. Further investigation exposed the scale of the ring. Dozens of babies recruited under the guise of helping parents who couldn't afford to keep them. The case has drawn attention to the economic hardship driving some Indonesian families to give up their children with little choice and a market ready to exploit that desperation. Court documents show at least 12 babies were sent to Singapore, adopted by families who, based on false information from the traffickers, had no idea of their true origins. The court heard the ringleader's contacts in Singapore paid up to $14,000 per child, with most of that money staying with the middlemen. The fate of the children they've raised remains unclear. One father told the BBC, "I do not wish to focus on the verdict itself. My main concern has always been and continues to be what will happen to my son." His question and that of other Singaporean parents remains unanswered.
2: Lisa Tambunan reporting there from the court in Indonesia. 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There's plenty more to come.
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1: One of Ghana's most influential opposition politicians has been sentenced to 20 years in prison with hard labour in a judgment that could reshape the country's long-running battle against illegal mining.
0: And OpenAI says its advanced artificial intelligence models independently hacked another tech company. So have humans lost control of AI?
2: BBC News with Roisin Hasty. President Zelensky has dismissed Ukraine's top general in one of the biggest shakeups of the military leadership since the start of Russia's full-scale invasion. The armed forces commander, Oleksandr Sirsky, has been replaced by a younger general, Mykhailo Dropati. The popular defense minister, Mykhailo Fedorov, whose own removal from office triggered mass protests, welcomed the change. After an 11th consecutive night of U.S. strikes on Iran, the Secretary of State, Marco Rubio, has said Washington is still willing to engage in diplomacy with Tehran, but Iran was not serious about talks. President Trump has directed his administration to allow U.S. airlines to fly directly to Lebanon for the first time in four decades. It followed a landmark meeting with his Lebanese counterpart, Joseph Owen, in the White House. U.S. media say the Trump administration has reached a broad nuclear agreement with Saudi Arabia. The deal could lead to the Saudis enriching their own fuel for nuclear reactors. France's President Emmanuel Macron has thanked Parliament for passing a ban on children under 15 accessing social media. Platforms will need to implement age verification systems and high schools must prohibit mobile phones. OpenAI has disclosed that its advanced artificial intelligence models autonomously hacked another tech company. It then stole information needed to pass an internal evaluation. OpenAI called it an unprecedented security incident. A court hearing is set to take place in Nigeria at the site of the country's largest ever methamphetamine seizure. 10 suspects are accused of running a multi-million dollar operation. And researchers studying chimpanzees and bonobos in African sanctuaries have found they use touch to build trust before the most competitive moment of their day, feeding time. They embraced and even kissed. Those with the most reassuring physical interactions were more likely to feed peacefully alongside others.
0: Thank you very much indeed for that summary of the news there. Hello, you're with Newsday from the BBC World Service with Anne Soy in Nairobi and Rob Young in London. Thanks for joining us today.
1: Coming up over this half hour, you'll hear stories from Ghana, Haiti and Canada.
0: We're also going to ask if humans have lost control of artificial intelligence after OpenAI said that its advanced AI models chose to hack another tech company.
1: And in sport, Isaac Fennin on the England midfielder Morgan Rogers, who's become the most expensive British footballer in history.
0: If you know him, do you think he's worth it? Plus 44 77 86 20 50 85. That's also the number for your comments and all of our stories on the programme today.
1: One of Ghana's most influential opposition politicians has been sentenced to 20 years in prison with hard labour in a landmark ruling that could reshape the West African country's long-running battle against illegal mining. If you're listening earlier this week, you might have heard a report by the BBC's Ed Butler, who spoke to one illegal mine worker in Ghana who said that he felt forced into that dangerous sector.
3: We do illegal mining. We filter the mud, pound it. From there, we got what she wants, which is the gold. Job facility in this country is low. So most of the youth, they came here just to make ends meet. It's a place for survival.
4: And do you use mercury to refine the gold?
3: I do use mercury every day.
4: It's dirty stuff, isn't it? I mean, it's not good for the environment here.
3: I know. Mercury is not good for the environment, and it's illegal substance. Without no mercury, there is no gold.
1: Bernard Antwi Bosiako, widely known as Chairman Wontumi, is the first senior politician in Ghana to be convicted of illegal mining since the government began a crackdown on the practice in 2017.
0: He was found guilty of assigning mineral rights without approval and facilitating an unlicensed mining operation through his company. Over the years, governments have attempted to tackle the problem, even deploying the military, but to little effect. Well, the ruling has been hailed by environmental campaigners as a victory for the environment. We can speak now to Daryl Bossu, the Deputy Director of the International Environmental Organization, Arosha in Ghana, also Executive Member of the Coalition Against Galamsey Ghana, Galamsey being the local term for illegal mining. Welcome to the programme. What do you make of the sentencing?
5: Thank you very much, Rob. I think that for us in the environmental sector, we are really excited. Actually, we welcome this particular sentence and conviction, more because also we have for a long time been struggling as a country to get this menace really under wraps. And also because if you look at all the efforts Ghana has been trying to put in to deal with illegal and irresponsible mining, what we call galamsey, the major problem we have all seen after many dialogues across the country is that most often a lot of politically exposed persons are involved. There are a lot of financiers. There are a lot of kingpins. These people, you don't see them in the pits, but the people who finance and fund this illegal activity. So even when you arrest the people in the pits, they still go ahead and get new people to come back and still continue working. So getting really somebody who we know with a lot of impunity has had his way for a long time, even to the extent of taking his own tax to go into a forest reserve, force the government officials from the forest reserve so that they can do their illegal mining, is really, really good for us. We think that it's going to send a strong message to everyone. The judiciary is saying, no, we are not going to tolerate impunity. And if you're politically exposed and you get involved in galamsey, then the law will come after you. You see, the situation became so difficult to the extent that somewhere in 2019, the government sought to really make it more punitive for anybody engaged in illegal mining. So the new law 2019 said, if you facilitate, if you aid, if you abet and finance galamsey, you are liable for summary conviction of nothing less than 15 years and nothing more than 25 years imprisonment. So I think it is also
0: the opposition MPP in Ghana have reacted with anger to the judgment. They've said it's a politically motivated sentencing. 20 years with hard labour, does that not seem excessive to you?
5: Well, I don't think so, because, I mean, I guess they are complaining because it is one of their own. And I think in Ghana, we tend to have issues where every little issue now becomes politicized due to the polarization along party lines. But I think that for most of us, I mean, we're looking at how the menace of galamsey is destroying our forests, destroying our water, but maybe food security, exposing a lot of us to bad health and risk. We think that this decision is very, very crucial because we have been struggling to get enforcement thing going and all of that. So it is not really about the party. And we've even been forced to ask ourselves, does it mean that the opposition doesn't care about everything that is happening to Ghana when you look at our forests, our water, and our food because of galamsey? Now, I think what is even interesting we need to bear in mind is that the very law that convicted Chairman Wuntu was actually passed by the opposition somewhere in 2019. They themselves said, no, galamsey is getting out of hand. We should make it more punitive for anybody, particularly exposed persons. So I think this is the first time we're seeing the government saying, yeah, there's a law, we are going to use it and make sure that the fight against galamsey is addressed as it should.
0: So are there other politicians, perhaps, in the governing party, without giving us any names, of course, that you think should be also being prosecuted for this?
5: Oh, yes, certainly. I think that...
0: And do you think you'll get to see those prosecutions?
5: Well, I think that is what we are really keen to see, because it's actually now the responsibility of the government to demonstrate to every Ghanaian that, look, this particular conviction is not for political expediency or for environment, but making sure that every other politically exposed person who has been found or been alleged to be engaged in illegal mining or galamsey is also processed and convicted as need be.
0: Thank you very much.
5: Time will tell us if this is going to be the case.
0: Time will tell, all right. Thank you very much indeed. We'll keep watching that. Daryl Bossu there, Deputy Director of the International Environmental Organization, Arosha. Thank you.
1: The United Nations Security Council has been told that children in Haiti are being jailed for years without appearing before a judge. The report comes from the UN Secretary General's Special Representative for Children and Armed Conflict, and I spoke to her a little earlier. Here's Vanessa Fraser.
6: When I was in Haiti, I went to visit this detention facility called Sermical. It is in Port-au-Prince. And this centre was actually set up for less than 100 children who are supposed to be detained there. They are in conflict with the law. However, on the day that I visited, there were 575 total detainees there, of which only 87 were children. The remaining detainees were adults. When I started speaking to the children, some of which have now become adults, you know, I heard a lot of harrowing stories from them. There were boys who have been detained for even up to 8 years without even having seen a judge yet. I mean, I spoke to boys who were arrested at 14, are now 22, and don't even know what they are being charged with.
1: You say that they were in conflict with the law. Some do not even know why they are being held. Are there any records whatsoever to record why they were taken in for in the first place? And this is a country where gangs control different parts of the country. Is that a factor?
6: With Haiti, the United Nations has what's called a handover protocol, so that children who have been associated with armed groups are supposed to be separated from these armed groups and handed over to the United Nations and to child protection officers, to civilian child protection officers, in order to help in their reintegration into society. In this centre, I said there are children in conflict with the law because they would have had some kind of conflict with the law, which should not result from the association of being with an armed group. So it could be, for example, that they might have robbed from a market or something. But the problem that these are facing is that their records or their files have either been destroyed or lost, because there also recently was a fire in another detention center where some of the files were being held. There was a fire also in one of the courts. So their records are lost. But I did stress with the government that the loss or destruction of their files should not mean that they are thrown into detention and forgotten about.
1: And you also told the Security Council that some of the children are held together with adults. Why?
6: Well, this centre was supposed to be only for children, but what happened was that a prison for hardened adult criminals was a rebellion, there was a breakout, and the prison was destroyed during this incident where fire was set and whatever. And so when the Haitian authorities managed to gather some of the escaped convicts, they placed them in Sermical. This is what happened. And basically, because these children are being held now where also there are adults, they do need to be kept separated. And because of that, the space in the center is, you know, reduced drastically for these children. So we had 70 boys which were kept in two very small rooms, basically.
1: So what sort of protections are available? What are you calling for to protect these children?
6: I advocated very strongly with the Haitian government that, of course, the files of these children need to be recompiled and they need to face a judge. I was told when I was there that there are only two judges in Port-au-Prince that could deal with the juvenile justice system. The government needs to set up a system, needs to be put in place. United Nations, we have offered to assist the Haitian government, maybe even to bring in judges from other parts of and prosecutors from other parts of the island, set up an ad hoc tribunal, at least deal with the child cases. We have spoken with the Ministry of Justice how important it is to work with us, to work with the United Nations on the ground, for us to find a remedy to the system. And we have offered them possible solutions. I said bringing in judges, setting up ad hoc tribunals, having these children at least face charges. It cannot be that they have been in detention. Like, some of these children have had their childhood lost. They cannot just be placed in detention and forgotten about.
1: Vanessa Fraser there, the UN Secretary General's Special Representative for Children and Armed Conflict, speaking to me a little earlier. You're listening to Newsday from the BBC World Service with me, Anne Soy, in Nairobi and Rob Young in London. A reminder now of other headlines we have for you. President Zelensky has replaced the head of Ukraine's armed forces after protests calling for a change in the army leadership. The US Secretary of State Marco Rubio says Washington is still willing to negotiate an end to the war with Iran, but that Tehran is not serious about talks. And OpenAI has disclosed that advanced AI models broke out of its laboratory to carry out an autonomous cyber attack on another tech firm.
0: We're going to talk about that in 5 minutes' time. First, though, Isaac will bring you up to date with all the sport.
7: So you may be aware, the World Cup has ended.
0: And you've not yet gotten over it.
7: I have not. The Canadians' men team had their most successful World Cup ever, ending the tournament in the last 16. Attention will soon turn to the Women's World Cup, which will take place in Brazil next summer. The Canadian women's team have enjoyed success on the international stage. They won Olympic bronze in London 2012 and Rio 2016, then gold in Tokyo 2020. They're ranked ninth in FIFA's world ranking. Christina Litz is the president of the Northern Super League, the first women's professional football league in Canada. They started 18 months ago and have been leading the charge to bring women's football to cities across the country.
8: Well, it's just been such an exciting couple of months here in Canada. I think we always knew that we were a football nation, but when you have events like this, everybody comes out, and now I think we have new fans to the game, and it's been so exciting. Everybody's been enjoying it, whether you're in one of the host cities in Vancouver or Toronto, but across the nation, it's been a huge celebration of football.
7: And Canada is kind of unique in terms of its football kind of story. It's sort of similar to the US, where the women's team are the more successful element rather than the men's team. And I wonder what the success of the men's team can do for women's football in Canada.
8: Yeah, you're right, Isaac, that really Canada turned on as a football nation back in 2012 when our co-founder Diana Matheson scored that bronze medal winning goal in 2012. And really it was that team and her teammates like Christine Sinclair, the GOAT everywhere in women's football, had a whole nation fall in love with that team and follow their journey. We just consider this a continuation of that love story with Canadian football. You know, Canada Soccer and the group across the nation has really been working hard, both on the men's and women's game, to really bring it to the next level. And I think we really saw that happen. So it's a great time, and we're about to head into Women's World Cup next year and an Olympics in this part of the world. This is going to solidify Canada, both on the men's and women's side, as a football nation for once and for all.
7: Yeah, and you talked about Diana Matheson starting this Northern Super League. It's been going around 18 months, I believe. Just talk to me about what was there before this professional women's league started.
8: Yeah, we're just about halfway through our second season at the Northern Super League, which I think surprises a lot of people because of the way that the Canadian women have showed up at the national stage. And really, it wasn't by design. It was probably by miracle. And again, some generational players that allowed us to achieve that success. But in her last World Cup, Diana was looking around the countries that were in that World Cup right before she retired. And out of the 32 countries that were participating, it was only Canada and Haiti at that time that didn't have a domestic pro league. So she wanted to retire. She had a pathway that many Canadians have to follow to play the game at a high level, especially on the girls' level. You know, you play your community and club football, and then you get a scholarship to an NCAA school in the US, and then you're looking around the world for a professional league to play in. And so when she was wrapping up her career, she wanted to come home and be a part of whatever was going to be built here, and came home to only to find out that nothing was being built here. If you come to meet Diana, you know that that is just fuel for her. So she spent 2 years going to school, incubating the idea of a domestic pro league in Canada. And last year we kicked it off with six clubs across the country, and we just announced our seventh team, our first expansion team in the league. And it's been some incredible play in our first 18 months.
7: Yeah, talk to me about how Canadians have embraced this new league.
8: Yeah, I mean, you certainly plan for this on paper, and from the very get-go, we had a lot of support. I would say there was quite a bit of pent-up demand for this league, given the success of the women's national team. In our first season alone, we ended up near the top of world attendance, average attendance for women's pro football in the world. And we also were top 10 in league revenue. On our broadcasters, we were one of the top full-rated soccer properties that they had. It was a really exciting first season. And I would also say, again, the play on the pitch with not only our Canadians, but players around the world who are really seeing this league as a great destination to play, where our sole focus is, like the NWSL, is to develop women's football and to have that strategic focus, which means good pay, good conditions, fan bases that will support them. And with that, I think we're really on our way to becoming one of the league's top leagues in the world.
7: Yeah, we're going to hear a little bit more from Christina later on in the programme. We're seeing a massive growth in women's football. The Women's Super League is attracting huge, huge stars. Alexia Putellas joining the London City Lionesses. And I asked her, Christina, about how the growth of the Women's Super League in England would affect a new league like the Northern Super League. We'll be hearing from her on that a little bit later on in the programme.
0: And we look forward to that. Isaac, thank you very much indeed. Now, we're going to talk about artificial intelligence, a technology which, for its proponents, could transform our economies for the better, create millions of new jobs that we've never thought about before. But to its critics, including, indeed, some of the founders of the technology, it could destroy many more jobs and pose a threat to humanity. Well, both the technology's potential and its peril have been revealed in what has been called an unprecedented cyber breach. The maker of ChatGPT, OpenAI, has revealed that some of its artificial intelligence models went rogue, breaking out of their contained environment, reaching the internet, and then breaking into another AI firm, all so it could answer a question that it had been set. So how worrying is it that an AI can escape a contained environment, go rogue, and be beyond the control of its human handlers? We can speak to Alex Stamos, who is a cybersecurity professor at Stanford University in California, also director of the Stanford Internet Observatory. Welcome back to the programme, Alex Stamos. First of all, just briefly tell us what we know actually happened in this case.
9: So what we found out today was that OpenAI was evaluating one of their new unreleased models. So we don't know the name of it yet, but this is a model that they were testing internally. They were running it through a standard security test, and they told the model, go do this standard test. The model figured out that the answers for this test were stored at Hugging Face, which is a famous, very important French company.
0: It's a separate company to OpenAI.
9: A totally separate company, that's right. Instead of just doing the test, what the model decided was it was going to cheat and go find the answers. And so it did a couple of things. First, it needed to break out. So the normal thing here is that you would not allow a model like this to have internet access. So OpenAI was running this in an infrastructure that was physically connected to the internet, but they had a number of protections in place to not let this model talk to the internet. The model figured out how to get to the internet. It hacked its way out by finding a number of vulnerabilities and chaining them together so it could get out to the internet. So it hacked its way out of OpenAI's jail that they had put it in. And then now that it had its ability to get out to the internet, it scanned Hugging Face's systems, and it found a brand new vulnerability that nobody knew about and used it to break into Hugging Face's network with the goal of getting the answers to the test so that it could follow the instructions it was given, which was do well on this test.
0: And so are you wowed by the technology's capabilities or horrified at the lack of human control of it?
9: Well, a little bit of both. So this is what we call an alignment problem. Effectively, you know, it did what it was asked, right? Which was do well on this test. The thing was it went well beyond what the human beings wanted to do, which was, you know, here's a piece of paper. Do well on this piece of paper. Don't go beat up the person who has the answers to try to get the answers. If you told a student, take this test, they know, you know, what the rules are supposed to be, that they're not supposed to go cheat, right? And that is what we call the alignment problem in AI. This is just demonstrates, one, that its capability to both break its way out of the network and then break into the Hugging Face demonstrates how powerful it is. Now, we don't know whether this, you know, OpenAI intentionally says that they had removed all of the cyber protections from this model. It's possible this model was intentionally built to be good at bypassing cyber protections. It might be one of their models that is built to be good at hacking and that they provide only to trusted customers. So that is not worrying as itself as much as that they lost control of it and were also not able to detect this in real time. Basically, what OpenAI said is that they're going to have to go much further in protections. I'm guessing that they will have to physically disconnect these kinds of models from the internet so that they can't physically get out, which is pretty extreme level protection.
0: So you're saying it's too powerful to be let loose then, this model, potentially?
9: That's not what I'm saying. I'm just saying that this capability is pretty extreme, and OpenAI is not obviously the only organization that has the ability to build models now.
0: Well, no, because we had Anthropic recently warn that the speed of developments in large language models mean that they could soon potentially outpace our ability to understand them and therefore would be beyond our control. How close are we to that? And should something be done to ensure we just don't get to that situation?
9: Well, that's the thing is the models don't want anything on their own, right? So in this case, you know, we don't have control of it once we ask it to do something. But the model itself has no desires, right? It has no wants. It is not conscious itself. It was doing what its human controllers wanted. It just kind of went nuts and took it to the logical extreme. And so I think that the lesson here is that if you build these models with all of these incredible capabilities, one, you have to be spectacularly careful in the controls you put around them. And then you have to be really careful of whose hands you put those capabilities in, because once you ask it to do something like that, it might go to spectacular extremes.
0: Because isn't the danger, to use your phrase, it goes nuts and fiddles around with the water treatment works or turns off a power station or something.
9: Right. Because you ask it to do something that you think is benign and it says, yes, sir, I will do absolutely everything possible, give you what you want. And if you asked it to, you know, in this case, just do well on a test, it goes and does everything possible to do well. And that includes breaking into another set of computers. Now, again, in this case, OpenAI intentionally turned off the safety precautions, right? That was part of the evaluation. And so it is not appropriate to say that, this model would be unsafe in actual production. But it also demonstrates why those safety precautions absolutely have to be in place when these models are actually deployed and why we have to have these kinds of evaluations so that you know what kind of protections have to be in place, because the base models themselves are spectacularly powerful.
0: Thank you very much indeed. Alex Stamos there, cybersecurity professor at Stanford University in California. You can get more on that story on the BBC website at bbcnews.com. This is Newsday.
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1: Hello, welcome to Newsday on the BBC World Service with Rob Young in London and Anne Soy in Nairobi.
0: The head of the global nuclear watchdog, Rafael Grossi, tells us he hopes to get inspectors into Iran soon to examine the country's highly enriched uranium, the United States' stated reason for the war.
1: We'll also get a view from Tehran. We'll go to Iran there and speak to a professor who talks about the situation in the country.

0: collapse of the military leadership since the start of Russia's full-scale invasion. The armed forces commander, Oleksandr Syrsky, had clashed with the popular defence minister, Mikhailo Fedorov, whose own removal from office last week triggered mass protests. Our diplomatic correspondent, Paul Adams, is in Kyiv.
1: President Zelensky has replaced him with a new, younger commander-in-chief, Mykhailo Dropaty, a man in his mid-40s, thought to be a good friend of the ousted defense minister, Mykhailo Fedorov. Mr. Fedorov has put out a statement of his own, calling the appointment a breath of fresh air. That will be good news for President Zelensky, because he will be hoping that will take the sting out of the protests. We still don't know exactly what the fate of Mr. Fedorov himself is. We know President Zelensky has offered him some kind of position. We don't know what exactly. Supporters of Mr. Fedorov will want to know a bit more about that, and I'm guessing discussions are still going on.
0: After an 11th consecutive night of US strikes on Iran, the Secretary of State, Marco Rubio, has said Washington is still willing to engage with Tehran. But he told a meeting of Southeast Asia foreign ministers Iran was not serious about talks.
2: Unfortunately, so far, even though we have reached agreements, they have not kept their commitments. And as the president stated earlier, the problem we're having right now is that they're not serious about talks. If they're serious, we're serious. If they're not, then we will do what is necessary to protect that, our interest, and also the interest of our allies.
0: In the latest attacks, the American military said it had hit Iranian maritime infrastructure. U.S. media reports say the Trump administration has reached a broad nuclear agreement with Saudi Arabia, with an announcement expected soon. The deal could lead to the Saudis enriching their own fuel for nuclear reactors. Nuclear cooperation has been under discussion for years. Some U.S. lawmakers have expressed concern that Saudi Arabia could use the project to eventually develop nuclear weapons. OpenAI has disclosed that its advanced artificial intelligence models independently hacked another tech company to steal information needed to pass an internal evaluation. The AI agents managed to break out of a restricted testing environment to carry out the cyber attack. James Reid reports.
3: OpenAI says the incident happened during an internal test of the cyber capabilities of its latest artificial intelligence models. The AIs exploited vulnerabilities to escape isolation. They then hacked another company, Hugging Face, to obtain the test solutions from its database. OpenAI said it was now implementing strict controls and working with Hugging Face to investigate and patch vulnerabilities. The incident will fuel global anxieties about the cyber attack capabilities of frontier AI models.
0: BBC News. France's President Emmanuel Macron has hailed a parliamentary vote to ban children under 15 from social media, posting a collection of disturbing videos of anorexia and other adolescent misuse. President Macron said France had taken a major step in the right direction, leading the way for other European countries. Under 15s will be blocked from creating new accounts from September. Existing accounts will lose access from January next year. A court hearing is set to take place in Nigeria at the site of the country's largest ever methamphetamine seizure. 10 suspects, including 3 Mexican nationals, are accused of running a multi-million dollar operation in a forest laboratory. They've pleaded not guilty. It comes amid growing concerns over Mexican-linked meth production in Africa. A team of students in the Netherlands have developed what they say is the world's first solar-powered ambulance. The vehicle is designed to bring medical care to remote parts of the world. Sophie Glass-Ryan reports.
4: The futuristic-looking ambulance has been built to drive on inaccessible terrain and comes equipped with solar panels, which its designers say will give it a range of just over 700 kilometres on a sunny day. A solar-powered charged battery will keep it going at night. Inside, it contains cooled storage for vaccines and medicines, a portable X-ray machine, ultrasound for pregnant women, and testing equipment for diseases such as tuberculosis and malaria. The team plan to test it out in Kenya next month.
0: The Austrian house where Adolf Hitler was born in 1889 will be officially inaugurated as a police station later today. The family of the future Nazi leader only lived in the 3-story building in the northern town of Braunau for 3 years. Outside the new police station, a simple stone reads, "Fascism, never again. Millions of dead serve as a reminder." The Austrian government rented it for decades to stop neo-Nazi tourism. BBC News.
5: Thank you very much indeed for that bulletin. 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

0: Beat with Anne Soy, and from London with me, Rob Young. Thank you for joining us again today.
1: Coming up, we hear from the International Atomic Energy Agency chief about enriched uranium in Iran and get a reaction from Tehran.
0: Also on the programme, there have been more changes in Ukraine's defence leadership following mass protests in the capital Kyiv. We'll get the latest on that.
1: Your thoughts always welcome on anything you hear on the programme. Our text and WhatsApp number is +44 77 86 20 50 85.
0: Now, Iran's top joint military command has said that it would target the interests of the United States and its allies in the Middle East if the American military targeted Iranian nuclear sites. That is according to Iran's state media. And they said this because the US President Donald Trump has been musing publicly about whether or not the US would attack Pickaxe Mountain pretty soon. That's a nuclear site in Iran. We're talking about this, of course, because it is Iran's nuclear ambitions, disputed by Tehran, that was the initial reason given by the United States and Israel for the war on Iran only last year, the 12-day conflict, and also this one that began at the end of February. Well, I've been speaking to the Director General of the Global Nuclear Watchdog, the International Atomic Energy Agency, Rafael Grossi. So what does he think went wrong with those talks between the US and Iran?
2: A few of the fundamental concerning factors remain. And by this, I refer first and foremost to 440 kilograms, some 900 pounds of highly enriched uranium, which is still, of course, in Iran. We're talking about sizable infrastructure, which, albeit attacked severely, I should say, by the United States and damaged considerably during those attacks, still there.
0: And I want to come back to the issue of that highly enriched uranium, if I can, in a moment. In recent days, the Iranian authorities have accused the Americans of bombing a partially constructed nuclear power plant at Darkovin in the southwest of Iran. What do you know about that? What was a nuclear power plant hit?
2: Not yet. Not yet. It has been announced by, and we are aware of Darkovin for a long time. It is not a nuclear power plant at the moment, at least. So this is why I said a few days ago, when the first news of a possible attack were issued by Iran, we were, I think, very clear to say from the beginning, well, there's no nuclear material here. There is no nuclear reactor per se. There is, of course, an intention to have a nuclear reactor at some point and some initial construction work there.
0: When do you think you'll be able to get inspectors into Iran?
2: I don't know. I think we should be there already. It should be soon. The MOU, if you remember, said that within this time frame of 60 days to have a definitive agreement, that all activities related to the monitoring and verification in Iran would be carried out under the supervision, and I'm quoting, the supervision of the IAEA, as it should, because let's not forget that Iran continues to be a contracting party to the Nuclear Non-Proliferation Treaty, the NPT, and because of this, they have a safeguards agreement with us, according to which all activities in Iran should be declared and inspected by us.
0: The foreign ministry in Tehran has said that they aren't going to change the way they cooperate with you unless you stop making what they call political statements.
2: Well, again, of course, I will not enter into an argument with the foreign minister or the foreign ministry, because sometimes those statements are mostly attributed or from the spokesperson, not from Minister Araghchi himself. I don't know this one you are referring to. But first of all, that is an opinion. They are entitled to have an opinion. Everything I say in my capacity and within my authorities as Director General of the IAEA. So they have their opinion, but they also have responsibilities and obligations, and they have to comply with them.
0: You mentioned before the 440 kilograms of highly enriched uranium, which Iran is thought to have. Do you agree with the Americans that it is dust trapped underground?
2: First of all, that is in gas form. It doesn't matter too much. I think it is a way of expressing. I think it was a colorful expression by the president. The material is important. This is highly enriched uranium at very close to weapon level grade. So for us as IAEA, it is very, very important to go back and to check it.
0: I was speaking there to Rafael Grossi, who's the Director General of the International Atomic Energy Agency. We're going to head to Ukraine now, where the President, Volodymyr Zelensky, has caved in to days of mass protest by not only reinstating the popular defence minister he'd sacked, but also by firing the less popular commander-in-chief of the armed forces. The new army chief is General Mykhailo Dropati, widely described as popular and innovative, and all this upheaval comes as Ukraine is reported to be doing well against Russia on the front line. We're going to speak to a former Minister of Economy now, Timofey Milovanov. Welcome back to Newsday. Just tell us, what is at the root of these protests and this disagreement at the top of the military and the government?
3: The root of the protests is the desire of people, especially younger, more innovative-minded people, to reinstall Minister Fyodorov, Defense Minister Fyodorov. Fyodorov is associated in Ukraine with innovation, with drones, with push forward. He served as the Minister of Defense only for 6 months, came into a culture conflict with the Commander-in-Chief Sirsky, and over the way of handling the war, and then was removed by President Zelensky. The protests erupted, and now it looks like Commander-in-Chief is being removed, so in some sense, Fyodorov gets his way. And then the open question, the intrigue, is whether Fyodorov will be reinstalled.
0: And so President Zelensky, though, did issue a video address last night where he strongly hinted that he would be, didn't he?
3: Yeah, that's correct, absolutely. And the rumor mill here in Ukraine, the political rumor mill, saying that President Zelensky has made multiple offers to Mykhailo Fyodorov over the last days. I know Mykhailo personally, and I've spoke to some of his team, and they're indirectly confirming that. I think they're bargaining over the actual responsibilities, the sort of formal rights and power and authority that Fyodorov will have. I think Fyodorov doesn't want to end up in a situation where publicly and nominally he's a miltech tsar or defense tech tsar, but then his authority is limited.
0: The protests in recent days have shown the splits there is among Ukrainians about how this war should be prosecuted. Does it weaken President Zelensky's position?
3: I wouldn't call it a split over how the war should be prosecuted. It's more about who should lead it, the different styles. That's what the disagreement is about. So I think everyone is agreeing that our way forward is saving lives and more tech and asymmetric innovative responses. And then sort of different people view it differently. Who should be, who's the better person for that? Now, does it weaken President Zelensky? Many observers are saying it does. Because essentially, Minister Fyodorov made a public political stand defying President Zelensky indirectly, softly, not openly, but by action. And President Zelensky has been forced to compromise. Now, that's a tactical victory, if you may say so. But whether it's going to be lasting and what will be the next political steps by President Zelensky is open as of today. But it's clear that in Kyiv, there is a new heavyweight player in town.
0: The outgoing commander-in-chief, Oleksandr Sirsky, has just posted on Telegram, I'm reading on the Reuters news agency, saying that Ukraine has recaptured 700 square kilometres of its territory this year. That does sound like a very good battlefield success story, and yet he's the man who's going.
3: Well, true, but also Ukraine has lost some of the territory, and I think that statistic doesn't count it. I do not have access to the classified info, but what people are saying that it is close to nil, it's close to zero, the net effect. And so Russians are advancing in the areas around Donbass, whereas Ukrainians are capturing territory in other areas. And so, you know, this basically is saying, still, it's a great result, because in the previous years, Ukraine has been losing territory. Now, the attribution is the question still, because Defense Minister Fedorov, I was in his presentation where he was showing and arguing it's because of his policy changes that we are capturing more territory back. Whereas Commander Sirsky is saying it's his victory.
0: The drone part of the defensive and offensive operations in Ukraine, though, have transformed this conflict and Ukraine's fortunes. There's little doubt about that, and Ukraine is now indeed an exporter of its drone know-how to other nations, particularly in the Gulf, because of the conflict there. So are we likely to see, because of these changes, an intensification of the drone strategy?
3: Oh, yes, absolutely. And it's not, you said it exactly right. It's both hardware or software, so the devices themselves, the weapons, but also the tactics, the strategy of using them, and the strategy of building the defense tech industry, which is producing them, and the training industry to train the soldiers, the officers. So I think we will double down on that. And in fact, my personal opinion, it would have happened either way, with or without defense ministry. Fedorov saga or dilemma, so to speak, because Ukraine doesn't have another option. You know, otherwise Ukraine will fall.
0: Thank you, Timofey Milovanov there, who's a former economy minister of Ukraine, currently the president of the Kyiv School of Economics.
1: Let's now return to Iran. And a few minutes ago, we're hearing the nuclear watchdog chief, Rafael Grossi, talking about his views on the conflict and his belief that negotiations can solve the war. Let's now get the view from Iran. Sasan Karimi is professor of global studies at the University of Tehran and former deputy vice president of Iran for strategic affairs. Welcome to the program. Now, the IAEA has very limited access in Iran at the moment. What's stopping Iran giving the IAEA more access?
4: Hello, thank you for having me first. Actually, Iran has a very specific situation. Before the war, and before the couple of wars, Iran has the most significant and the highest level of cooperation with the Atomic Agency, the International Atomic Agency, and almost one-fifth of the monitorings of the global activities in nuclear side was on Iran, when Iran has only 3% of the activities. So it means that it has 7 times more than average. But of course, after bombing all the facilities of Iran's nuclear program and makes difficult problems of nuclear, hygiene, etc., and safety, security, etc., Iran does not have any protocol, and IAEA also does not have any protocol to inspect a bombed facility.
1: The memorandum of understanding between the U.S. and Iran said that outlined the time frame that all the activities related to monitoring should be done and done under the supervision of the IAEA. So, why hasn't that happened yet?
4: We don't think about MOU anymore, because MOU is already breached by the United States. So Iran does not have any compliance to it necessarily. We have a more severe document between not Iran and the United States, but Iran and the Atomic Agency, which is NPT and the Safeguard Agreement between Iran and Atomic Agency, but technically there is no protocol to inspect and monitor a bombed facility in nuclear site. So Iran does not have any, problem to welcome the agency's inspectors, but there is no protocol for inspection at the atomic agency, and Iran suggested Mr. Grossi to define, sit around the table and define the protocol for inspecting atomic sites which are bombed. So it is not easy because of the safety and security, which is the number one priority of Iran, but it is possible. But politically also, Iran has not enough motivation to comply, to be compliant on, for example, the documents like the MOU you mentioned.
1: No political motivation. But so what do you make of this statement from Mr. Grossi, the 900 pounds of highly enriched uranium which remains in Iran, which the U.S. has also been really concerned about and wants to get its hands on? So what happens to that?
4: You know, United States is a country. It's not international police. It's not international atomic agency. It does not have any right to even ask for reaching out to another country's, for example, nuclear material or whatever. So the United States is not an actor in this. But the IAEA also, and Mr. Grossi should consider that there is no limitation for any country in the NPT to have enriched uranium stockpile or the highly enriched uranium stockpile. And this is not banned. And everything in the international relation which is not banned is considered as a right for the countries because they have absolute governance and they only forgive the parts they literally mention of their rights, which is not a part of NPT, to not to have, for example, stockpile of 60%. Iran does not have any, anything to hide. Iran manifested this stockpile by its own, but it is possible always to negotiate. This is the United States that just violate any negotiation, just violate any deal, any memorandum of understanding, and then want to even blame Iran when they, they don't want to rely and be compliant on what they promised, for example, for the MOU. But after a day or two, they want to blame Iran but because of not fulfilling the commitments of the Iranian side. This is not, fair. This is double standard.
1: The U.S. Secretary of State Marco Rubio has said that Washington is still willing to negotiate to end the war with Iran, but that Tehran is not serious about the talks. Thank you very much for giving us your perspective. That is Sasan Karimi, Professor of Global Studies at the University of Tehran and former Deputy Vice President of Iran for Strategic Affairs.
0: Let's get all your Newsday sports headlines. Here's Isaac.
5: Yeah, England midfielder Morgan Rogers has become the most expensive British footballer in history. Chelsea have unveiled the 23-year-old after agreeing a deal with Aston Villa worth $157 million. Argentine winger Alejandro Garnacho could go in the other direction. Villa looking to bring him in on loan. That deal could feature an obligation to buy. Meanwhile, Saudi club Al Hilal have agreed a deal worth around $91 million to sign winger Crescencio Somerville from West Ham United. The club had been looking to sell players to raise funds following their relegation from the Premier League. And in Tour de France cycling, Remco Evenepoel cut Tadej Pogacar's lead at the top of the general classification by 28 seconds after a brilliant time trial win at stage 16 of the Grand Tour. The Belgian Olympic champion completed the 26.1 kilometre course, which goes along the shores of Lake Geneva in 32 minutes, 19 seconds to record his second stage win in a row. Pogacar still leads by 4 minutes, 32 seconds.
0: Isaac, with the sport there. Thank you. We're going to talk to Archana Shukla in Mumbai at the business desk in just a moment. But before we do, Anne, there's this story on the BBC website, which is getting an awful lot of clicks. Men in Japan being urged to wear shorts to work so that offices can spend less cooling the office with the air conditioning. But women just say it's too much. They don't want to stare at men's hairy legs. What do you make of the story, Anne?
6: Oh, I didn't see that coming, Rob. It's astonishing, isn't it? But, you know, one of the arguments as well is that they're saying that they are forced to wear tights so that they don't show part of their legs. So they say it is not fair. I didn't know about that.
0: Well, Isaac, have you ever worn shorts to the office?
5: No, and I actually have a rule that I don't want to see anyone's knobbly knees in the office. So I'm not a big fan of shorts in the office. So I agree with the Japanese women.
0: Archana, what about in Mumbai? Do men wear shorts to work?
7: Not really. Not to formal workspaces, but yes, if you're doing, sectors where you're like, it's an easy workspace, then some people sometimes do, but it's really not looked up to.
0: Yeah, well, if you head to the...
7: I don't want to look at hairy legs.
0: some Japanese men are so embarrassed about their hairy legs, according to this story on the BBC website, they're going to have laser hair removal surgery.
5: Oh, crikey. Wow.
7: But, you know, there should be actually parity. If women are allowed to wear skirts, men should be allowed to wear shorts if they want to.
0: That is a very, very good point. Maybe we could persuade Isaac to put his shorts on at some point. Anyway, you are going to talk about Japan, but not about men's hairy legs, Archana, about Japan's exports jumping to a four-month high. What's behind the drive?
7: Absolutely. And from hairy legs, we come back to the biggest topic that's doing the rounds around the world. It's artificial intelligence. So it's the demand for much more hardware for artificial intelligence that has actually helped Japan push its exports to a four-year high. So they basically supply a lot of, wafers, flat panel displays and electronic circuits that go into semiconductors and also semiconductors. And this is the largest export that Japan has seen for in the June month. And most of it has gone to Taiwan. You remember last week we were talking about, TSMC posting robust revenues for June month, most of it through semiconductors. So they were one of the biggest buyers of this. And top countries have been Taiwan, US, and China, where Japan has sold its exports. But the biggest reason why the numbers are big is a fall in yen that makes exports much more impressive for Japan.
0: All right, thank you very much indeed, Archana Shukla, there joining us from the business desk in Mumbai. You're with Newsday on the BBC World Service.
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0: Four Nigerian policemen are in trouble after demanding a bribe from the head of the anti-corruption agency.
1: And we'll hear from a resident from one of the Ebola outbreak hotspots in the eastern DR Congo as the infection continues to spread.
0: First, a summary of the latest world news.
13: BBC News with Roisin Hasty. President Zelensky has dismissed Ukraine's top general in one of the biggest shakeups of the military leadership since the start of Russia's full-scale invasion. The Armed Forces commander, Oleksandr Syrsky, has been replaced by a younger general, Mykhailo Dropati. After an 11th consecutive night of US strikes on Iran, the Secretary of State, Marco Rubio, has said Washington is still willing to engage in diplomacy with Tehran. But Mr. Rubio insisted that allowing Iran to control the Strait of Hormuz would set a dangerous international precedent. US media reports say the Trump administration has reached a broad nuclear agreement with Saudi Arabia, with an announcement expected soon. The deal could lead to the Saudis enriching their own fuel for nuclear reactors. OpenAI has disclosed that its advanced artificial intelligence models autonomously hacked another tech company. It then stole information needed to pass an internal evaluation. OpenAI called it an unprecedented security incident. A US judge in Florida has ruled that Donald Trump must hand over financial records as part of his $10 billion defamation lawsuit against the BBC. The order came during the first hearing of the case. A court hearing is set to take place in Nigeria at the site of the country's largest ever methamphetamine seizure. 10 suspects are accused of running a multi-million dollar operation. Researchers studying chimpanzees and bonobos in African sanctuaries have found they use touch to build trust before the most competitive moment of their day, feeding time. They embraced and even kissed. Those with the most reassuring physical interactions were more likely to feed peacefully alongside others. And the Austrian house where Adolf Hitler was born in 1889 will be officially inaugurated as a police station later today. The family of the future Nazi leader only lived in the building for 3 years.
0: Hello, you're with Newsday from the BBC World Service, coming to you live from Nairobi with Anne Soy, and from London with me, Rob Young. Thank you very much for joining us.
6: Over the next half hour, we'll bring you stories from Nigeria, the Democratic Republic of Congo, Indonesia and Nicaragua.
0: Isaac Fannin is going to be here with your sport, looking at the growing Women's Football League in Canada. And of course, we welcome all of your thoughts on our stories. +44 77 86 20 50 85 is the number to send them to. But we start this half hour with quite an extraordinary story from Nigeria. Four policemen accused of setting up an illegal checkpoint to extort money from drivers picked on the wrong man, the head of one of the country's anti-corruption agencies. We can head to Lagos, speak to the BBC's Makwachi Okofor. Just tell us what happened then.
14: I think it would have just been an unlucky day for these four policemen. So this isn't something that is entirely uncommon in Nigeria. You see policemen setting up checkpoints at odd corners and stopping drivers and just, you know, trying to get extort money from them. So on this particular day in Abuja, that's Nigeria's capital, the head of one of Nigeria's anti-corruption agencies, that's ICPC, alleged that he was stopped. They demanded for his papers. He gave them the papers and they said, no, that's not enough. They want money or else they will take him to their police station, which might mean he could get put behind bars at least. And this doesn't mean he had committed any crime. He was just the unlucky person that they met. So they had to force him to go to a cash machine and took money forcefully from him. Now, he has reported that to the police, and I guess he has some level of evidence, and the four policemen have now been arrested. Some things like this is sort of what caused the huge 2020 protest in Nigeria, where young people flooded across the streets of the entire country, demanding for more to be done to not just close down the rogue SARS police unit, but also see that things like bribery or corruption and indiscriminate police brutality stops in Nigeria. Not so much has changed, clearly.
0: So police extortion is not uncommon in many countries, where police officers feel that their wages just don't match the job, often a dangerous job that they have to do. So how many times in say, an average month do you reckon most Nigerians would have to pay a bribe to a police officer?
14: That would be very difficult to put a number to. But I tell you that across almost every corner of particularly big cities, you're going to see lots of police people in lots of checkpoints demanding money from people. What has sort of changed a bit is, and I guess is with the advent of phones and social media, is most times when these incidents are recorded and put online, I guess the police is forced to either, derobe or take away the rank of the officer that was caught in the act, or maybe they repost them, and even sometimes they get sacked. But this is very common, and I guess there are lots of factors that tie to this, you know, just as you have mentioned, poor welfare, poor working conditions. So sometimes it kind of increases the temptation to demand bribes. Then sort of weak accountabilities, you know, officers that get accused of extortion or misconduct are rarely investigated or prosecuted. So you see this sort of, there's no deterrent for such actions. And then Nigerian police, for example, is poorly funded. So allocations for basics for things like vehicle or fueling or even communication equipment isn't enough. And I guess these things kind of force the policemen on the road to demand for, unfortunately, bribery from people to fund some of the activities.
0: It's a fascinating story. Thanks for bringing it to us. That's the BBC's Makwachi Okafor there joining us from Lagos. Anne, you're in Kenya. We're talking there about how police are on many street corners, often extorting bribes. Is this a big issue where you are?
6: It is a big, big issue. Not just here in Kenya, but, you know, previously as a Africa correspondent, I travelled to many countries on the continent. Unfortunately, it's a similar situation in many, many countries across Africa. And some countries like Ghana even tried to increase salaries for police, but I'm not sure that had any effect on, you know, changing these trends. But let's now go to the Democratic Republic of Congo, where there's an ongoing outbreak of Ebola, and it continues to spread further in the epicenter, especially that's the northeastern province of Ituri. More than 900 people are now known to have died from the disease out of more than 2,400 confirmed cases. Ebola has so far spread to 5 provinces in the country, including North Kivu, just to the south of Ituri, which was one of the worst hit during a previous epidemic 6 years ago. We now go to Butembo, one of the areas in North Kivu, and speak to someone who witnessed the impact of both outbreaks, Modeste Kambale Katiliko. Welcome to the program. How worried are you, Modeste, about this outbreak of Ebola that is spreading? It has spread farther than any other outbreak in your country before.
15: Yeah, of course. Here in Butembo, cases have increased here in the city of Butembo. They report almost 139 confirmed cases here in Butembo. The total number of dead people, of the dead, is 93.
6: In Butembo alone?
15: Yeah, Butembo alone. So Butembo has been split into two health zones. Health zones. In the first health zone of Butembo, there are 46 confirmed cases of Ebola, whereas in the second zone, they report 93 cases which are confirmed for Ebola. So the total number in Butembo city is 139 cases.
6: Confirmed cases. And this is not the first time Butembo is being affected by an outbreak of Ebola. Between 2018 and 2020, there was also another outbreak there. Have you seen, I wonder what you have seen in the community. Are people taking precaution, or is there some level of resistance still to the message about preventing Ebola?
15: Yeah, so inhabitants, some residents are taking into account some measurements of protection, but others, not a big number. Resistance is still reported. But anyway, some measurements have been taken into account, for example, placing lavatories in some institutions, in some public areas. But
6: so a lot of hand washing. A lot of hand-washing stations when going into buildings, and also when you go to hospital, you have the soles of your shoes sprayed as well. You know, in 2018, there was a vaccine against that strain of Ebola, and many people came out asking for it. They got vaccinated if there were, you know, known contacts of Ebola cases. But that's not the case this time. Are people worried about that?
15: Of course they are worried. Because vaccine has not been reported, so they are worried, very worried, because they don't have right information about medical treatment. So they are very worried. What they use is some disinfectant. They just put them on hands. Of course, as we said, some dispositives of hand washing have been placed in front of hospital doors. But about vaccine, about medicine, about medical treatment, the population is worried, much worried.
6: Are there enough hospitals, Ebola treatment centers that people can go to? Or are people still going to traditional healers, many of whom are in the community?
15: No, traditional healers, there has been a sensitization of traditional doctors not to welcome people who might be affected by the disease. In some hospital, especially big hospitals here in Butembo, there has been established different isolation centers called CTE. They are built in big hospitals here in Butembo, and those people who are affected, I mean the cases reported, can come to be treated there.
6: Many thanks for speaking to us, Modeste Kambale Katiliko. And he mentioned CTE there, which is the French acronym for Ebola treatment centers.
0: We're going to head to Indonesia now, where a court has sentenced 19 people to jail for baby trafficking. The ringleader has been given 7 years in prison. The case involved dozens of Indonesian children, with at least 12 sent to Singapore. So what is likely to happen to the children at the centre of the case? The BBC's Lisa Tambunan, who was at court for the ruling, has this report.
16: The atmosphere in the Indonesian courtroom was tense as the judge delivered verdicts for the 19 people involved in the trafficking ring. All were found guilty of trafficking at least 34 babies between 2023 and 2024, with sentences varying according to each defendant's role. Li Su-yuan, the 70-year-old woman known as the ringleader, kept a straight face as the judge sentenced her to 7 years in jail. It was different for Astri Fitrinika, one of the brokers who sourced and procured babies in Indonesia. She broke down in tears as the judge handed her 6 years and 7 months. Throughout the trial, the defendants had denied any wrongdoing. Some argued they thought they were only helping with paperwork, or said they hadn't realized they were part of an illegal adoption network. The sentences were lighter than prosecutors had sought. They demanded 10 years for the ringleader alone. Her lawyer said the judge's decision reflected truer justice, though he called it still a heavy sentence given her age.
17: Indeed, it may still seem somewhat harsh. Given her advanced age, she is elderly, over 70 years old. But we must respect the judge's consideration. My client accepts it.
16: Prosecutors now have 7 days to decide whether to accept the ruling or appeal.
18: After all, the judge had her own consideration. We are still considering whether to accept the ruling or file an appeal.
19: Nanti kami akan melakukan menerima, apakah akan banding, gitu.
16: The case first came to light last year when a man in West Java filed a police report saying his child had been kidnapped. Investigation revealed an underground adoption process which had not gone as planned. The man who reported the kidnapping did not receive his full promised payment before he lost contact with his child. Further investigation exposed the scale of the ring. Dozens of babies recruited under the guise of helping parents who couldn't afford to keep them. The case has drawn attention to the economic hardship driving some Indonesian families to give up their children with little choice and a market ready to exploit that desperation. Court documents show at least 12 babies were sent to Singapore, adopted by families who, based on false information from the traffickers, had no idea of their true origins. The court heard the ringleader's contacts in Singapore paid up to $14,000 per child, with most of that money staying with the middlemen. But while today's verdicts marked the end of the trial, for adoptive families in Singapore, the ordeal isn't over. The fate of the children they've raised remains unclear. One father told the BBC, "I do not wish to focus on the verdict itself. My main concern has always been and continues to be what will happen to my son." His question and that of other Singaporean parents remains unanswered.
0: That was the BBC's Lisa Tambunan there, reporting from Indonesia. We've had loads of text in, Anne, haven't we, about that conversation we were having earlier about police corruption.
6: Yeah, that's right, especially from Africa. And David Williams in Uganda says that he travelled across the country and met five roadblocks, and in each roadblock he was asked for a bribe by the police. So too much corruption, he says.
0: Yeah, another listener here doesn't give their name or where they're from, just says the police are generally wicked and there is double standards. Another listener here, Dorda in Central Freetown, says that police extortion, it happens every other day. So it's clearly an issue that people are experiencing, feel strongly about. Do keep your thoughts coming on that story, please. +44 77 86 20 50 85. Interesting.
6: And 13 minutes to the hour. Time now for some sports news. And the World Cup has ended. The Canadian team, men's team, had their most successful World Cup, ending the tournament in the last 16. Attention soon turns to the Women's World Cup in Brazil next summer. The Canadian women's team have enjoyed success on the international stage. They won the Olympic bronze in London in 2012, Rio in 2016, and then gold at Tokyo in 2020. They are also ranked 9th in the FIFA World Rankings.
0: Well, let's hear now from Christina Litt, the president of the Northern Super League, the first women's professional football league in Canada. They started 18 months ago and have been leading the charge to bring women's football to cities across the country. Earlier on, we heard her speak about how the Men's World Cup would help to grow the league. And with the women's game growing across the world, Isaac has been speaking to her about the state of the league in comparison to others.
19: A trend I'm noticing in women's football at the moment is the WSL and its ability to attract some of the best talent in world football. We've seen Alexia Putellas head over to London City Lionesses from Barcelona. She, of course, won a couple of Ballon d'Ors when she was at Barcelona. How does your league, the Canadian Northern Super League, compete with what seems to be a behemoth? Because we have it in men's football where the Premier League is attracting all the big names because of the money that it generates. How does your league sort of continue on that and not become, you know, an outpost maybe for some footballers who are maybe on the back end of their career, which we sometimes see with the men's league in North America?
20: Yeah. Well, first of all, I would say that the women's game is still relatively new in terms of professionalization. We don't have the decades of legacy to catch up with on the men's side in this part of the world. And again, we talked about it. The love of football in this part of the world was arguably developed both in the US and Canada through the women's game. But I think you can see with all of these clubs that are attracting top talent, a similar pattern, which again, is the focus on the athlete, is the focus on the experience, the infrastructure, the systems that really show the player that they will be taken care of and that they will be able to play in an environment that treats them well. we've been building that from the get-go of this league. This is a player-founded league. And so from the very get-go in our standard player agreement, we've included rights and benefits, whether it be maternity leaves or average pay or health benefits, psychological supports, medical standards that were bargained for within the collective agreement in the U.S. and fought for other places around the world. Look, there's always going to be a club that is at the top of the table and higher than you, no matter what league you're playing. I think the other thing that we have in our league is a commitment to competitive balance. We've shown that in this league that anybody can win. And what that means is that a player is going to play in front of fans that believe their team can win. This, along with our focus on infrastructure and our support of our Canadian government to help us build this, especially in light of what's just happened in this country, I think will have us competing on a level across the world with the best of the best.
19: How do you use this momentum that I felt personally being in Canada and being in Vancouver and the number of Canadians who were at pains to come to a BBC journalist and say to them, because they knew we go out to the world and say that Canada is a football country. How do you build off of that joy and that happiness that the men's team have given to so many Canadians to grow your league?
20: Well, I think, Isaac, it's naturally happening. I mean, we're seeing great attendance at our matches. We're certainly using this moment to, speak not only to our country, but the world through our broadcast partners, through different events that we're doing. There's been some incredible signings and momentum happening in our own league in the last couple of weeks. But really for us right now, there's a couple of things that we want to do in terms of that momentum. First of all, is working with our partners at Canada Soccer and our federations and the government to build out infrastructure. Again, we've shown what impact this game can have. It's the most accessible game in the world, and we have the highest participation of sport in this country is not ice hockey, it's soccer. And so we now have a whole new generation that have just been inspired, both boys and girls, with what they've just seen and how the country rallies and supports them. It's the role of all of us in this ecosystem to keep encouraging that, and having games played in your backyard through your pro team is really one day to do it. But secondly, for us on the women's side, all eyes are on the women's game going into Women's World Cup next year. Our league is going to have a lot of players in that tournament, not only with the Canadian national team, but for example, we just sent three of our players to Morocco for the tournament there, from Esteroc Rouanquo, Evelyn Badu, and others. And how cool is it to be able to watch their journey play in our league and then go into that Women's World Cup potentially next year. People love the stories of football, and I think that is a unique thing for the women's game over here in North America. We're really going to be able to watch those journeys now until World Cup and then the Olympics after that.
6: Christina Litz there speaking to Isaac Fennin. She's the president of the Northern Super League in Canada. And Mystic in George Brook, Freetown, says that the Canadian female team has been tremendous over the years. I want to wish them well.
0: We're going to head to Nicaragua now in Central America, where the longtime president, Daniel Ortega, has said that there will be no more elections in the country. The 80-year-old authoritarian has been in power continually since 2007. I've been speaking to Felix Maradiaga, who's a former presidential candidate in Nicaragua and an opposition leader, now lives in the United States. Was he surprised by the move?
2: It was a surprise indeed, in the sense that Ortega has controlled elections for at least a couple of decades. He didn't need, in strict terms, to actually do this because he has been able to erase independent political parties. But the fact that he has decided to go into this extreme measure clearly indicates that he doesn't feel safe in terms of controlling state institutions, and particularly the fact that the opposition continues to be vibrant despite exile, persecution, and political prisoners.
0: Doesn't this move, though, just formalize what is effectively the position anyway, that nobody other than Daniel Ortega stood a chance of winning any election?
2: That is correct. And the question is, why is he doing this? We believe that apparently he's not well in terms of health. He's about 80 years old, and he has been working in trying to pass the control of the Sandinista party machine to his wife and his son, Laureano Ortega. However, both Rosario Murillo and Laureano Ortega, they do not have the recognition or legitimacy within the Sandinista party that Ortega has. So this measure is also a way to protect his wife and son in his plans of a new political dynasty.
0: And so the plan is then that his wife and son would take over from him while he's alive or after he dies?
2: He has already created a new constitution, which, by the way, has not complied with the fundamental requirements to be officially considered a constitution. But he reformed the articles that correspond to the presidency in order to create something that is called the co-presidency. That means that his wife, Rosario Murillo, is not an elected official, but has been appointed co-president alongside Ortega. Very, very strange figure, never seen before in Latin America.
0: The United States has strongly condemned Daniel Ortega's move to say there will be no more elections. Do you see the United States getting involved in any way?
2: We do not foresee the United States replicating an operation similar to what we saw on January 3rd against Nicolas Maduro. However, in the case of Nicaragua, the Nicaraguan economy is it's dependent on the U.S. market. The United States continues to have a free trade agreement with Nicaragua. So some of the highly probable actions that the Trump administration might take could be erasing that free trade agreement. In addition to that, the Organization of American States has declared that the elections in 2021 were not legal, and therefore there is a plan of the illegitimacy declaring the elections not legal in Nicaragua.
0: You're in Washington, D.C. Have you spoken to anybody in the administration about the course of action you would like them to take?
2: Yes, we have, as part of the broad opposition movement, pressured for the return of us back to Nicaragua and also the recognition of us as Nicaraguan nationals. Ortega took a very extreme measure by stripping us of our nationality. About 450 Nicaraguans, members of the opposition, members of the clergy, intellectuals, have all been stripped of our nationality. We have been pushing very hard into a peaceful negotiation and transition based fundamentally in the constitutional right to be back in Nicaragua. I must admit that the administration seems to be at this point focused mostly on other geopolitical challenges, but we believe that at some point Ortega should feel more pressure.
0: That was Felix Maradiaga there, a former presidential candidate in Nicaragua and opposition leader now living in the United States. You're with Newsday on the BBC World Service.
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0: Hello, you're with Newsday on the BBC World Service, live from Nairobi with Anne Soy, and from London with me, Rob Young.
1: The head of the world's nuclear watchdog, Rafael Grossi, tells us that he hopes to get inspectors into Iran soon to examine the country's highly enriched uranium.
4: I think we should be there already. All activities related to the monitoring and verification would be carried out under the supervision of the IAEA.
0: Ukraine's president has fired his military commander-in-chief after days of mass protests in Kyiv over the sacking of a popular young defense minister. We'll go live to Ukraine.
1: And Chelsea have completed the signing of England midfielder Morgan Rogers for a British record transfer fee of over $150 million. That's after the latest world news.
5: BBC News with Moira Alderson. President Zelensky has dismissed Ukraine's top general in one of the biggest shakeups

0: and a renewed source of hope. That will go some way towards reassuring thousands of protesting Ukrainians that their voices have been heard. But they will also want to know that Mr. Fedorov, seen as the driving force behind much of the military's recent innovation, will continue to play a central role.
1: After an 11th consecutive night of US strikes on Iran, the Secretary of State Marco Rubio has said Washington is still waiting to engage in diplomacy with Tehran. He told a meeting of Southeast Asian foreign ministers Iran was not serious about talks. Mr. Rubio again insisted that allowing Iran to control the Strait of Hormuz would set a dangerous precedent.
2: What is at stake here is not simply the issue of what's happening in the Straits of Hormuz. It's a very fundamental principle about freedom of navigation. And if that is threatened, then I think the global economy is threatened, and the rules which have underpinned 150 years of international trade and commerce are also threatened. And that cannot be allowed to happen.
1: In the latest attacks, the American military said it had hit Iranian maritime infrastructure and logistics centers. US media reports say the Trump administration has reached a broad nuclear agreement with Saudi Arabia, with an announcement expected soon. The deal could lead to the Saudis enriching their own fuel for nuclear reactors. An accord would soothe relations strained by the Iran war and bring big profits to American companies. OpenAI says its advanced artificial intelligence models independently hacked another tech company to steal information they needed to pass an internal evaluation. The AI agents managed to break out of a restricted testing environment to carry out the cyber attack. James Reid reports.
3: OpenAI says the incident happened during an internal test of the cyber capabilities of its latest artificial intelligence models. The AIs exploited vulnerabilities to escape isolation. They then hacked another company, Hugging Face, to obtain the test solutions from its database. OpenAI said it was now implementing strict controls and working with Hugging Face to investigate and patch vulnerabilities. The incident will fuel global anxieties about the cyber attack capabilities of frontier AI models.
1: BBC News. A court hearing is set to take place in Nigeria at the site of the largest ever methamphetamine seizure. 10 suspects, including 3 Mexican nationals, are accused of running a multi-million dollar operation in a forest laboratory. They've pleaded not guilty. Over the last 3 years, 14 clandestine meth labs have been uncovered in Nigeria, South Africa, Kenya and Mozambique. The house in Austria where Adolf Hitler was born will be officially opened as a police station today. The property in the town of Braunau was seized by the Austrian government 10 years ago to stop it attracting neo-Nazis. Here's Joanna Keane.
4: Braunau is an attractive town in northern Austria on the border with Germany, but it's also the place where Hitler was born in 1889. The future Nazi leader only lived for a short time in the upstairs rooms of the pale yellow three-story building, but there's long been disagreement over its fate. For decades, the government rented it from the owner in an attempt to stop far-right tourism. It was once used as a centre for people with disabilities, but when the landlady refused renovations and government offers to buy it, the building was seized by the state.
1: The Australian actress and director Rebel Wilson has been cleared of accusations that she defamed a young actress. Charlotte McInnes, who starred in Wilson's film The Deb, sued the Pitch Perfect and Bridesmaids star for allegedly harming her reputation in social media posts 2 years ago. In those, Wilson accused McInnes of retracting a complaint of sexual harassment against a film producer to further her career, which McInnes denied. Researchers studying chimpanzees and bonobos in African sanctuaries have found they use touch to build trust before the most competitive moment of their day, feeding time. As they waited for food, the apes touched, embraced and sometimes kissed. Those with the most reassuring physical interactions were more likely to feed peacefully. BBC News.
5: Thanks very much for that bulletin. Hello, you're with Newsday from the BBC World Service, live from Nairobi with Anne Soy and from London with me, Rob Young. This half hour we'll bring you an interview with the head of the Global Nuclear Watchdog and his thoughts on Iran's nuclear programme.
6: We also go to Ukraine as Zelensky sacks Ukraine's top commander after days of protests. So, what does it show when it comes to frictions within government? As ever, we'd love to hear your thoughts on this or any other stories you hear on the programme. Our text and WhatsApp number is +44 77 86 20 50 85.
5: As you may have heard in the news bulletin,

0: U.S. Secretary of State Marco Rubio has said that Washington is still willing to engage in diplomacy with Tehran, that is, despite an 11th consecutive night of American strikes on Iran. Well, the main reason for the U.S. and Israeli war on Iran was the accusation that Iran is trying to develop nuclear weapons. And a man who plays a key role in that row is Rafael Grossi, the head of the International Atomic Energy Agency. Mr. Grossi is also in the running to be the next head of the United Nations. When I spoke to him and asked him about his ambitions to be the world's top diplomat, I first spoke about his main concerns when it comes to Iran's atomic ambitions.
1: A few of the fundamental concerning factors remain. And by this, I refer first and foremost to 440 kilograms, some 900 pounds of highly enriched uranium, which is still, of course, in Iran. We're talking about sizable infrastructure, which, albeit attacked severely, I should say, by the United States and damaged considerably during those attacks, still there.
0: And I want to come back to the issue of that highly enriched uranium, if I can, in a moment. In recent days, the Iranian authorities have accused the Americans of bombing a partially constructed nuclear power plant at Darkovin in the southwest of Iran. What do you know about that? What was a nuclear power plant hit?
1: Not yet. Not yet. It has been announced by, and we are aware of Darkovin for a long time. It is not a nuclear power plant at the moment, at least. So this is why I said a few days ago, when the first news of a possible attack were issued by Iran, we were, I think, very clear to say from the beginning, well, there's no nuclear material here. There is no nuclear reactor per se. There is, of course, an intention to have a nuclear reactor at some point and some initial construction work there.
0: When do you think you'll be able to get inspectors into Iran?
1: I don't know. I think we should be there already. It should be soon. The MOU, if you remember, said that within this time frame of 60 days to have a definitive agreement, that all activities related to the monitoring and verification in Iran would be carried out under the supervision, and I'm quoting, the supervision of the IAEA, as it should, because let's not forget that Iran continues to be a contracting party to the Nuclear Non-Proliferation Treaty, the NPT, and because of this, they have a safeguards agreement with us, according to which all activities in Iran should be declared and inspected by us.
0: The foreign ministry in Tehran has said that they aren't going to change the way they cooperate with you unless you stop making what they call political statements.
1: Well, again, of course, I will not enter into an argument with the foreign minister or the foreign ministry, because sometimes those statements are mostly attributed or from the spokesperson, not from Minister Araghchi himself. I don't know this one you are referring to. But first of all, that is an opinion. They are entitled to have an opinion. Everything I say in my capacity and within my authorities as Director General of the IAEA. So they have their opinion, but they also have responsibilities and obligations, and they have to comply with them.
0: You mentioned before the 440 kilograms of highly enriched uranium, which Iran is thought to have. Do you agree with the Americans that it is dust trapped underground?
1: First of all, that is in gas form. It doesn't matter too much. I think it is a way of expressing, I think it was a colorful expression by the president. The material is important. This is highly enriched uranium at very close to weapon level grade. So for us as IAEA, it is very, very important to go back and to check it.
0: Do you think the world is a more dangerous place from a nuclear perspective today than it was just a couple of years ago?
1: I think so, because it is obvious that, first of all, we have this war, which has been triggered by concerns, and I'm not saying whether these are justified or not. I'm trying to be objective here, by concerns about a nuclear program. We have another war, which is very, very important in Europe, between the Russian Federation, a nuclear weapon state, and Ukraine, a non-nuclear weapon state, where there is a nuclear dimension to it, which is very, very important on and around the Zaporizhia nuclear power plant, where my inspectors are stationed. But there have been, during this long conflict, more than 5 years now, moments where issues related to possible use of nuclear weapons or the existence of radiological weapons were mentioned. To that, you have to add the ongoing debate, perhaps this growing impression that due to geopolitical divides, countries are having second thoughts about non-proliferation or their heretofore non-proliferation obligations, in the sense that many countries were relying or are still relying on nuclear umbrellas, which they might feel are not so protective as they used to be in the past. So undoubtedly, to your question, and without wishing to exaggerate things, there is a perception that the nuclear factor is back on the table and it is growing in its relevance in terms of decision making, in terms of what nations do.
0: Now, you would like to be Secretary General of the United Nations when the current Secretary General's term ends at the end of this year. If you were in that job, how would you try to bring about an end to the conflict between Iran and the United States?
1: Diplomacy. That's the only way. And I say that not on the basis of any wishful thinking. I say that on the basis of my own experience here. I believe that conflicts of this nature can only find a durable, sustainable solution when you have agreements that provide a degree of stability. And what we are lacking here, and we are seeing it, is that reaching the point where you have a stable situation in international relations is something that you can achieve in only in two ways: the violent way through wars, or the diplomatic way, peace, negotiations. You know, as Churchill said, jaw, rather than war.
0: Well, you would need to persuade Donald Trump, of course, with your diplomacy to bring the war with Iran to a conclusion. Do you agree with him, in a sense, then, when he told the General Assembly last year that the United Nations is not even coming close to living up to its potential?
1: I think he's not the only one who thinks that. And I think it's interesting that you mention him, because people say the U.S. do not believe in the U.N. I don't think that is true. What they are saying, and some others, many others, is that the U.N. is not living up to the potential, to the expectations we have on it. If I believed that the U.N. is hopeless, I would not be a candidate to lead it. If I am so, is because I believe that something can be done.
0: And so what is the one big change then that you would like to bring in if you were to become Secretary General?
1: There are so many things. But if you ask one thing, is that, is restore the UN ability to be adding value, to be an accepted interlocutor for the pursuit of peace, which is not.
0: Rafael Grossi there, head of the International Atomic Energy Agency. One of our listeners, Akayu in Uganda, says, Rafael Grossi concurs with Donald Trump that the UN's not been as effective as it should be, but this opinion's misleading, he says, because the UN gets its mandate, power and finances from its members. But, Akayu says, if a member as powerful as America withdraws its support, this obviously affects the effectiveness of the organisation. Another listener here, Alessia Nkono, says, bombing Iran will not solve the problem. Dialogue is the only way. Thank you very much indeed for your messages.
2: To Ukraine now, where President Volodymyr Zelensky has caved into days of mass protests by not only offering to reinstate to his government the popular defense minister he sacked, but also by firing the less popular commander-in-chief of the armed forces. The new army chief is General Mykhailo Draparty, a man widely seen as popular and innovative. Let's speak to Alexander Akhara, a former advisor of the Minister of Defense and now at the Center for Strategic Studies in Kyiv. First of all, we have heard President Zelensky saying that he has offered a position to the former defense minister, a position back into government. It hasn't been revealed yet. Your reaction to that?
3: Good morning. Well, I heard that he rejected such a proposal because you need to be within the system to influence it, to reshape it, rather to be an advisor or to have a made-up position like a technological czar that would guide the development of technologies in defense sector. So I believe it's not an equal exchange. And in the beginning, the protest was triggered by unjust decision of the president to replace highly effective minister who has the vision how to fight the war, and he installed some elements of the democratic and civilian control over the military. So I don't think that it's the equal thing to have further off around Zelensky on the position of a counselor or advisor or whatever. Certainly we would love to see further off back in the ministry, and particularly with the in this tandem with Mr. Draparty, who is really highly respected by military and civilians for his human-centric and new approaches to the war. He was he actually stepped down from his previous position because there was an incident and the Ukrainian military died because of the Russian attack. So he took responsibility, political responsibility for his actions. It says a lot about him. And certainly we would love to see such a human-centric chief of the military and the technology and wit-driven minister of defense.
2: And Mr. Fedorov, the former defense minister, has welcomed his appointment and has said that he's the voice of change that could not be ignored. What kind of change is he expected to bring to the military?
3: Well, first of all, we are fighting the existential war, the total war with Russia, because the Russians are killing Ukrainian, not just like military, but civilians in the full depths of Ukraine. So we cannot fight such a force with a similar approach. So we need a symmetric approach. 140 million of Russians, and we have we see signs that the Russians are mobilizing, and possibly there will be general mobilization of these so-called parliamentary elections in Russia. So we need to fight it with technology and with AI, with automated drones and things like that. Secondly, there are issues to face. We certainly have some troubles with mobilization here in Ukraine. But as Minister Fedorov said, that the problem is not the new kind of scheme of drafting people or attracting Ukrainians or foreigners to Ukraine's defense forces, but to change the way how those forces are being applied on the battlefield, to show that the military, top bra, are taking care of their military, and they are not wasting lives of those militaries. So the changes on the battlefield, we will see the changes on the battlefield and approaches. We will see promotion of those young, talented militaries who are effective. And actually, one of the things that Fedorov did, he introduced a lot of IT staff into the Ministry of Defense, and we have this electronic balls who are, it's a system that assesses the effectiveness and efficiency of units. And certainly, if you're efficient, you can get more resources. If you are not, there will be a revision of what goes wrong and possible changes to that. And I believe that Draparty will bring such a change into the command and control of the forces, and he will bring more technology on the battlefield.
2: And briefly, where does this leave President Zelensky? He's changing his decisions because of public protests. And now we're hearing from you that Mr. Fedorov has rejected his offer to return to government.
3: Allegedly rejected. He didn't say anything, and there were several meetings between the president and Fedorov. What is said about Ukraine in general? So we are in time of war, and certainly we cannot hold elections. And so there is no traditional democratic process of influencing the policies or strategies of the country. So that's why it was so important for Ukrainian civil society to step in and to signal the president that he made a wrong decision, he may correct. And actually, there are some positive things, which is good about Zelensky, that he listens to people. I hope that he will reinstate Fedorov, but it's highly unlikely. Anyway, he listened to people and he made some changes. We have a new Secretary of National Security, Defense Council, which is the right guy. At the moment, the Defense Ministry is temporarily run by the former Deputy Security Minister, who is responsible for long-range strikes deep into Russia. So the system is governed. It's good that President listens to the people. It's good that President met with many military and possibly will see some new appointments and changes to the military structures. I mean, general staff and the other structures that govern the defense forces.
2: Many thanks. Alexander Kara, former advisor to the Minister of Defense and now at the Center of Strategic Studies in Kyiv.
0: And Kaka, listening in Zambia, says, let's hope what is happening in Ukraine does not affect them negatively in their war against Russia. But another listener in Sierra Leone says things are gradually falling apart in Ukraine. The president must be mindful of his excesses. Isaac is here. He's got your sport.
4: Yes, England midfielder Morgan Rogers has become the most expensive British footballer in history. Chelsea have unveiled the 23-year-old after agreeing a deal with Aston Villa worth $157 million. Saudi club Al Hilal have agreed a deal worth $91 million to sign winger Crescencio Somerville from West Ham. The club had been looking to sell players to raise funds following their relegation from the Premier League. And in Tour de France cycling, Remco Evenepoel cut Tadej Pogačar's lead at the top of the general classification by 28 seconds. He had a brilliant time trial at stage 16 of the Grand Tour. The Belgian Olympic champion completed the 26.1-kilometre course, which goes along the shores of Lake Geneva, in 32 minutes, 19 seconds to record his second stage win in a row. Pogačar, though, is still in control. He leads by 4 minutes and 32 seconds.
0: Isaac, thank you. More sport with Isaac in about 20 minutes or so. Let's head to Mumbai now to speak to Archana Shukla, who's on the business desk today, because Donald Trump is threatening to impose new tariffs on what are called generic medicines. These are perfectly legal copies of branded drugs, and it's going to be quite a whopper of a tariff, isn't it?
5: Absolutely. He's saying for the next 2 years, there will not be any tariff on these generic medicines, but post that 100%, and then the year after, it would be 200%. And these are, you know, really affordable versions of medicines we are talking about. And if such high tariffs are being put, companies are eventually going to pass on, and that will, definitely affect the US consumers.
0: And so... this is going to mean potentially a big increase then in prices for American consumers if this goes ahead, but also could have an impact on the generic producers where you are in India.
5: Absolutely. You know, Rob, just a few hundred meters from where I'm sitting, there are headquarters of all the big generic companies that supply to the US market. And whether you talk of oral contraceptives, hypertension drugs, or birth control pills, most of those prescriptions which are doled out for generics are from Indian companies. So there will definitely be an impact. And for Indian manufacturers, almost more than a third of their exports actually goes to the US market, and nearly half of their profits come from US. So, and you know, it's the generic industry is something where operators operate on a very thin margin structure. So essentially, many companies are vying for the same set of consumers. They want to sell the same set of drugs. So the margins are very less and it's very competitive. So there is very little wriggle room for these companies when the costs go up. And we're talking about 100%, 200%. While, you know, Donald Trump is saying that This is to bring manufacturing back to the United States. He's saying companies who promise that they will manufacture in the U.S. Will be exempted. But then setting up manufacturing in the U.S. itself is a major challenge, because costs of manufacturing in the U.S. are 3 to 4 times higher than in a place like India. Reason why U.S. imports from countries like India, right? And that will be a challenge. And most of the drug companies that I've been speaking with say that this seems impractical. And one thing that we must keep in mind, it is still a social media post at the moment, and there is 2-year window, so there is time to possibly reconcile and renegotiate.
0: All right, Archana Shukla in Mumbai, thank you.
2: Now, 4 policemen in Nigeria are regretting their decision to pull over a driver for no reason and demand a bribe from him. The reason being, the man they pulled over is the head of the anti-corruption agency. Well, lots of you have been getting in touch with us over the story which we've been talking about this morning, because it seems to be a problem not just in Nigeria. Here's our Lagos reporter, Makochi Okafor.
6: So on this particular day in Abuja, that's Nigeria's capital, the head of one of Nigeria's anti-corruption agencies, that's ICPC, alleged that he was stopped. They demanded for his papers. He gave them the papers and they said, no, that's not enough. They want money or else they will take him to their police station, which might mean he could get put behind bars at least. And this doesn't mean he had committed any crime. He was just the unlucky person that they met. So they had to force him to go to a cash machine and took money forcefully from him. And the 4 policemen have now been arrested. Some things like this is sort of what caused the huge 2020 protest in Nigeria, where young people flooded across the streets of the entire country, demanding for more to be done to not just close down the rogue SARS police unit, but also see that things like bribery or corruption and indiscriminate police brutality stops in Nigeria.
2: Makochi Okafor there, and you have been getting in touch with your messages. James in Kenya says that members of the public be made aware that not to engage with any officers not wearing a body cam. He says that the solution to dealing with police corruption is to provide them with body cameras and record every interaction with members of the public. And Rob, I can tell you that this has been tried in some places that I know of, but those cameras did not work for very long.
0: Right, I see. And Edekasi in Uganda has also been in touch to say it's normal for roadblocks. They even cause accidents, but the roadblocks are not for safety, but to collect bribes, particularly on the Northern Corridor. And William, listening in Liberia, says every day you can see the police taking money from drivers. It is very common in Liberia. Loads more messages on this story as well. Clearly one you're exercised by. Thanks very much for sending them to us here on Newsday.
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0: Hello, yours Newsday from the BBC World Service with Anne Soy in Nairobi and Rob Young in London.
2: OpenAI says its advanced artificial intelligence models independently hacked another tech company. So, have humans lost control of AI?
0: United Nations says children in Haiti are being jailed for years without even appearing before a judge.
2: And why Nollywood and Bollywood have joined forces? First, this news.
12: BBC News with Moira Alderson. President Zelensky has dismissed Ukraine's top general in one of the biggest shake-ups of the military leadership since the start of Russia's full-scale invasion. The armed forces commander, Oleksandr Syrsky, has been replaced by a younger general, Mykhailo Drapaty. After an 11th consecutive night of US strikes on Iran, the Secretary of State, Marco Rubio, has said Washington is still willing to engage in diplomacy with Tehran. But Mr. Rubio insisted that allowing Iran to control the Strait of Hormuz would set a dangerous international precedent. US media reports say the Trump administration has reached a broad nuclear agreement with Saudi Arabia, with an announcement expected soon. The deal could lead to the Saudis enriching their own fuel for nuclear reactors. OpenAI has disclosed that its advanced artificial intelligence models autonomously hacked another tech company. It then stole information needed to pass an internal evaluation. OpenAI called it an unprecedented security incident. A US judge in Florida has ruled that Donald Trump must hand over financial records as part of his $10 billion defamation lawsuit against the BBC. The order came during the first hearing of the case regarding the president's lawsuit over a Panorama program that edited together different sections of his January the 6th speech. A court hearing is set to take place in Nigeria at the site of the country's largest ever methamphetamine seizure. 10 suspects are accused of running a multi-million dollar operation. Researchers studying chimpanzees and bonobos in African sanctuaries have found they use touch to build trust before the most competitive moment of the day, feeding time. They embraced and even kissed. And the Austrian house where Adolf Hitler was born in 1889 will be officially inaugurated as a police station later today. That's the latest BBC News.
0: Thank you very much indeed for that summary there. Hello, you're with Newsday from the BBC World Service, live from Nairobi with Anne Soy, and from London with me, Rob Young. This half hour we will look at what is being described as an unprecedented cyber incident and ask if artificial intelligence is now beyond the control of humans. And a Democratic member of the US House of Representatives has called the incident alarming. We'll get you more on that story shortly.
2: We'll also talk about a successful collaboration between Indian and Nigerian film industries and their three-minute drama shown on mobile phones. If you have comments on that or indeed on anything you hear on the program, please send them our way. Our text number is +44 77 86 20 50 85.
0: We're going to talk about artificial intelligence now, a technology that is, to its proponents, something that will transform our economies for the better, maybe creating millions of jobs, the titles of which we haven't even begun to consider. To its critics, though, including some of the founders of AI, it could destroy millions of jobs and poses a threat to humanity. And we are seeing the technology's potential and its peril revealed in what is being called an unprecedented cyber breach. The maker of ChatGPT, OpenAI, has revealed that some of its artificial intelligence models went rogue, breaking out of a contained environment, reaching the internet, and breaking in to another AI firm. Also, the model could answer a question they've been set. So how worrying is it that an AI can escape a prison, effectively go rogue and be beyond the control of its human handlers? I've been speaking to Alex Stamos, a cybersecurity professor at Stanford University in California, also director of the Stanford Internet Observatory, which looks at internet safety.
13: So what we found out today was that OpenAI was evaluating one of their new unreleased models. So we don't know the name of it yet, but this is a model that they were testing internally. They were running it through a standard security test, and they told the model, go do this standard test. The model figured out that the answers for this test were stored at Hugging Face, which is a famous, very important French company.
0: It's a separate company to OpenAI.
13: A totally separate company, that's right. Instead of just doing the test, what the model decided was it was going to cheat and go find the answers. And so it did a couple of things. First, it needed to break out. So the normal thing here is that you would not allow a model like this to have internet access. So OpenAI was running this in an infrastructure that was physically connected to the internet, but they had a number of protections in place to not let this model talk to the internet. The model figured out how to get to the internet. It hacked its way out by finding a number of vulnerabilities and chaining them together so it could get out to the internet. So it hacked its way out of OpenAI's jail that they had put it in. And then now that it had its ability to get out to the internet, It scanned Hugging Face's systems, and it found a brand new vulnerability that nobody knew about and used it to break into Hugging Face's network with the goal of getting the answers to the test so that it could follow the instructions it was given, which was do well on this test.
0: And so are you wowed by the technology's capabilities or horrified at the lack of human control of it?
13: Well, a little bit of both. So this is what we call an alignment problem. Effectively, you know, it did what it was asked, right? Which was do well on this test. The thing was it went well beyond what the human beings wanted to do, which was, you know, here's a piece of paper. Do well on this piece of paper. Don't go beat up the person who has the answers to try to get the answers. If you told a student, take this test, they know, you know, what the rules are supposed to be, that they're not supposed to go cheat, right? And that is what we call the alignment problem in AI. This is just demonstrates, one, that its capability to both break its way out of the network and then break into the Hugging Face demonstrates how powerful it is. Now, we don't know whether this, you know, OpenAI intentionally says that they had removed all of the cyber protections from this model. It's possible this model was intentionally built to be good at bypassing cyber protections. It might be one of their models that is built to be good at hacking and that they provide only to trusted customers. That is not worrying as itself as much as that they lost control of it and were also not able to detect this in real time. Basically, what OpenAI said is that they're going to have to go much further in protections. I'm guessing that they will have to physically disconnect these kinds of models from the internet so that they can't physically get out, which is pretty extreme level protection.
0: So you're saying it's too powerful to be let loose then, this model, potentially?
13: That's not what I'm saying. I'm just saying that this capability is pretty extreme. And OpenAI is not obviously the only organization that has the ability to build models now.
0: Well, no, because we had Anthropic recently warn that the speed of developments in large language models mean that they could soon potentially outpace our ability to understand them and therefore would be beyond our control. How close are we to that? And should something be done to ensure we just don't get to that situation?
13: Models don't want anything on their own, right? So in this case, you know, we don't have control of it once we ask it to do something. But the model itself has no desires, right? It has no wants. It is not conscious itself. It was doing what its human controllers wanted. It's just kind of went nuts and took it to the logical extreme. And so I think that the lesson here is that if you build these models with all of these incredible capabilities, one, you have to be spectacularly careful in the controls you put around them. And then you have to be really careful of whose hands you put those capabilities in, because once you ask it to do something like that, it might go to spectacular extremes.
0: This isn't the danger, to use your phrase, it goes nuts and fiddles around with the water treatment works or turns off a power station or something.
13: Right, because you ask it to do something that you think is benign, and it says, yes, sir, I will do absolutely everything possible to give you what you want. And if you asked it to, you know, in this case, just do well on a test, it goes and does everything possible to do well, and that includes breaking into another set of computers. Now, again, in this case, OpenAI intentionally turned off the safety precautions, right? That was part of the evaluation. And so it is not appropriate to say that, you know, this model would be unsafe in actual production, but it also demonstrates why those safety precautions absolutely have to be in place when these models are actually deployed and why we have to have these kinds of evaluations so that you know what kind of protections have to be in place, because the base models themselves are spectacularly powerful.
0: Alex Stamos there, cybersecurity professor at Stanford University in California.
2: To Haiti now, where armed gangs control large swathes of territory and violence has spread well beyond the capital, Port-au-Prince, weakening the state's ability to govern and deliver basic services. Presidential elections have not been held for a decade and humanitarian needs have reached unprecedented levels, with millions struggling to meet their daily needs. The United Nations Security Council has been told that children in Haiti are being jailed for years without appearing before a judge. And that report came from the UN Secretary General's Special Representative for Children and Armed Conflict, Vanessa Fraser. I spoke to her a short while ago in New York.
14: When I was in Haiti, I went to visit this detention facility called Sermicol. It is in Port-au-Prince. And this center was actually set up for less than 100 children who are supposed to be detained there. They are in conflict with the law. However, on the day that I visited, there were 575 total detainees there, of which only 87 were children. The remaining detainees were adults. When I started speaking to the children, some of which have now become adults, you know, I heard a lot of harrowing stories from them. There were boys who have been detained for even up to 8 years without even having seen a judge yet. I mean, I spoke to boys who were arrested at 14, are now 22, and don't even know what they are being charged with.
2: You say that they were in conflict with the law. Some do not even know why they are being held. Are there any records whatsoever to record why they were taken in for in the first place? And this is a country where gangs control different parts of the country. Is that a factor?
14: With Haiti, the United Nations has what's called a handover protocol, so that children who have been associated with armed groups are supposed to be separated from these armed groups and handed over to the United Nations and to child protection officers, to civilian child protection officers, in order to help in their reintegration into society. In this center, I said there are children in conflict with the law because they would have had some kind of conflict with the law, which should not result from the association of being with an armed group. So it could be, for example, that they might have robbed from a market or something. But the problem that these are facing is that their records or their files have either been destroyed or lost, because there also recently was a fire in another detention center where some of the files were being held. There was a fire also in one of the courts. So their records are lost. But I did stress with the government that the loss or destruction of their files should not mean that they are thrown into detention and forgotten about.
2: So what sort of protections are available? What are you calling for to protect these children?
14: I advocated very strongly with the Haitian government that, of course, the files of these children need to be recompiled and they need to face a judge. I was told when I was there that there are only two judges in Port-au-Prince that could deal with the juvenile justice system. The government needs to set up a system, needs to be put in place. United Nations, we have offered to assist the Haitian government, maybe even to bring in judges from other parts of and prosecutors from other parts of the island, set up an ad hoc tribunal, at least deal with the child cases. We have spoken with the Ministry of Justice how important it is to work with us, to work with the United Nations on the ground, for us to find a remedy to the system. And we have offered them possible solutions. I said bringing in judges, setting up ad hoc tribunals, having these children at least face charges. It cannot be that they have been in detention. Like, some of these children have had their childhood lost. They cannot just be placed in detention and forgotten about.
2: That was the UN Secretary General's Special Representative for Children and Armed Conflict, Vanessa Fraser, speaking to me a little while ago. It's coming up to 9:45. Time now for some sports news with Isaac Fennin.
4: So the World Cup, as we know, has finished. The Canadian men's team had the best World Cup ever, ending the tournament in the last 16. But they haven't gotten as high as the women's team. Attention will turn to the Women's World Cup in Brazil next summer. The Canadian women's team have enjoyed plenty of success on the international stage. They've won a couple of Olympic bronze medals, but their football pinnacle was the gold medal they won at Tokyo 2020, and it sparked a desire to build on the game and the growth in the country. And so came the Canadian Northern Super League, which is the first women's professional football league in Canada. They started around about 18 months ago, and it's a sign of the growth of the women's game. I spoke to Christina Litz, who is the president of the Northern Super League, and I asked her how she was planning on keeping up with the likes of the Women's Super League in England.
15: Well, first of all, I would say that the women's game is still relatively new in terms of professionalization. We don't have the decades of legacy to catch up with on the men's side in this part of the world. And again, we talked about it. The love of football in this part of the world was arguably developed both in the US and Canada through the women's game. But I think you can see with all of these clubs that are attracting top talent, a similar pattern, which again is the focus on the athlete, is the focus on the experience, the infrastructure, the systems that really show the player that they will be taken care of and that they will be able to play in an environment that treats them well. We've been building that from the get-go of this league. This is a player-founded league. And so from the very get-go in our standard player agreement, we've included rights and benefits, whether it be maternity leaves or average pay or health benefits, psychological supports, medical standards that were bargained for within the collective agreement in the U.S. and fought for other places around the world. Look, there's always going to be a club that is at the top of the table and higher than you, no matter what league you're playing. I think the other thing that we have in our league is a commitment to competitive balance. We've shown that in this league that anybody can win. And what that means is that a player is going to play in front of fans that believe their team can win. This, along with our focus on infrastructure and our support of our Canadian government to help us build this, especially in light of what's just happened in this country, I think will have us competing on a level across the world with the best of the best.
16: How do you use this momentum that I felt personally being in Canada and being in Vancouver and the number of Canadians who were at pains to come to a BBC journalist and say to them, because they knew we go out to the world and say that Canada is a football country. How do you build off of that joy and that happiness that the men's team have given to so many Canadians to grow your league?
15: Well, I think, Isaac, it's naturally happening. I mean, we're seeing great attendance at our matches. We're certainly using this moment to speak not only to our country but the world through our broadcast partners, through different events that we're doing. There's been some incredible signings and momentum happening in our own league in the last couple of weeks. But really for us right now, there's a couple of things that we want to do in terms of that momentum. First of all is working with our partners at Canada Soccer and our federations and the government to build out infrastructure. Again, we've shown what impact this game can have. It's the most accessible game in the world, we have the highest participation of sport in this country is not ice hockey, it's soccer. And so we now have a whole new generation that have just been inspired, both boys and girls, with what they've just seen and how the country rallies and supports them. It's the role of all of us in this ecosystem to keep encouraging that, and having games played in your backyard through your pro team is really one day to do it. But secondly, for us on the women's side, all eyes are on the women's game going into Women's World Cup next year. Our league is going to have a lot of players in that tournament, not only with the Canadian national team, but for example, we just sent three of our players to Morocco for the tournament there, from Esterhaut Rouanquo, Evelyn Badu, and others. And how cool is it to be able to watch their journey play in our league and then go into that Women's World Cup potentially next year? People love the stories of football, and I think that is a unique thing for the women's game over here in North America. We're really going to be able to watch those journeys now until World Cup and then the Olympics after that.
4: That was Christina Litz, the president of the Northern Super League. Really interesting getting her insights.
2: Now, here's a clip from a new drama series.
17: भैया ये गाल ठीक करो और तुम ये बैनर सीधा करो.
18: Guys, what's wrong with you guys? Bhai is coming home, not some prince on the battlefield.
17: My Arjun is no less than a prince. Right, Riya?
19: Future, Mrs. Mehra.
17: Arjun never returns empty-handed from abroad, you know? I'm very sure he's...
2: And Nigeria's Nollywood, starring Nigerian-American actor Osas Igodaro and Indian actor and model Rajneesh Duggal. It's a story about love, family and secrets.
0: It's also a drama of our time and made for mobile phones. Each episode is between 2 and 3 minutes long and made to be streamed, downloaded and watched vertically on the small screens that many of us are addicted to. Well, joining us now is executive producer Hamisha Dariani Ahuja and here in the Newsday studio, actor Osas Igodaro. Welcome to you both. Hamisha, why make a drama solely for mobile phones and only a couple of minutes long?
20: So it's actually, thank you for having me here. Actually, it's the way forward. Mobile phones are pretty much what everybody has in their pockets nowadays. And it's only 2 minutes long per episode, but we have 50 of them. So we still have you hooked. We still want to get you excited, but we want you to watch the next one and the next one and the next one after that.
0: Now, we heard a bit of the plot there, Osas, where the import is the son's unexpected bride. Why do you think this works cross-culturally for both the Nigerian market and the Indian market?
21: I think, well, thanks first for having me and Tamisha. I think we're able to connect because we're human beings, and culturally everyone goes through something, one another, in terms of, oh, do they like my spouse or do they like my significant other? It's a human story, but the fact that we're able to cross culture and showcase that, you know, we go through obstacles here and there, I think that's something that everyone can connect with. Yeah.
2: And Hamisha, as executive producer, I wonder what it took to make this series watchable on mobile phones.
20: So I've actually been bringing two cultures together for quite a while. Actually, Osas was there when we did Namaste Wahala 5 years ago on a feature film. And I've noticed every time we bring the two cultures together, magic happens. And so now microdramas and vertical cinema has become a huge deal all over the world. It started in China. It's moved to India. The States is taking off with it. I believe Nigeria is the next big audience, because we have a very high population, as well as the fact that not everybody has a TV at home, but everybody has a phone. And so when you're watching shows designed for the phone in a vertical setting, it's a lot easier to consume. You could be consuming it on your commute, you can be consuming it in your room. I mean, many families can be living in one house and be able to watch it. And we also shoot it that way. We shoot it with that spec. India has actually, I mean, most of the studios I was there in were actually booked out shooting vertical dramas. So we shoot it in that setting and we make sure that it fits to your phone, with everything including the frame.
0: Osas, now you featured in what you might call regular movies, yeah, feature-length films.
21: Yeah.
0: How different is it as an actress making a shorter one? Did you make it all in one go, or did you make them individually? How did it work?
21: It was quite an interesting experience for me. It was my first time shooting a micro drama. It was amazing because, like Hamisha said, even the screens that the director would direct from, it's vertical, and I'm not used to them. Used to horizontal frames, and it was amazing, the speed as well. In Nollywood, we shoot fast, but Bollywood is faster. And that was quite an experience for me. I think I'm now more skilled than most of my colleagues in the Nollywood industry, just from the base of trying to film, or not trying, but filming in Bollywood and then filming a micro drama. It was an amazing experience. And
0: it was amazing. I just wonder which one you prefer featuring in, the longer 90-minute movie or the short micro drama?
21: No, it's the story. It starts with the story. And if the story is compelling, then any form will take.
0: Diplomatically answered.
20: Love it.
2: And Hamisha, we're used to the, you know, 90-minute movie. You go to the movies, you pay. And so your income streams are kind of defined in that context. So how do you make money when you send this content to mobile phones?
20: So there are many ways. The traditional way globally is there are a lot of apps out there that are actually completely focusing on this because they've actually seen what an opportunity it is. In fact, there's a study done that there's more viewers watching on their mobile phones than on big TVs. And so, I mean, because it's such a movement, it's happening more and more. So there are many ways to monetize, but a lot of people do their marketing on social media, and we grab you. So the reason the episode's so short is it's 2 minutes. So you may be, you know, multitasking, you're doing something and it grabs your attention, you click on it, you watch it, maybe the app will give you a couple of episodes free to get you into the story. So it's our job as content providers to make sure that we keep you engaged. And as Osas mentioned, she was brilliant, by the way, in shooting short form as well as long form. I think once you know how to do it, you just go with it. It's just speed. So we grab you and then we get you onto that app, depending on who you're distributing with, depending who purchased it. And, you know, they watch the whole thing and you start paying after maybe 10 episodes. Again, it's different for every series and every platform, but that's really the way you monetize, is getting them past the first few episodes.
2: And you also there was talking about the level of drama. We have both Nollywood and Bollywood here in Kenya and very dramatic productions there. How popular is Bollywood in Nigeria?
20: So I think Bollywood, I'm not Nollywood grew up on Bollywood. A lot of my friends know Amitabh Bachchan, Hema Malini, you know, all the actors from India. Another big genre, which is actually how we shot this, is Z World. You know, the Z World shows, the typical TV serials, telenovela. So I'd say that Osas was literally in a pseudo house of typical mother-in-law, father-in-law in India with this high drama. You know, there was a show called Kum Kum Bhagya. I'm not sure if you heard of it, but apparently in Ghana, 20% of the population have watched it. That's a really big stat. And when I heard that, I'm like, oh, we need to get into these serials because, you know, it's not just drama. It's also, it's high intensity. And like I said, we have to keep you engaged every 2 minutes. So literally every single episode, something shocking happens. And then you want to watch more and you want to get to the end. And as Osas mentioned earlier, the story matters still. What we tried to do a little more modern this time is Osas plays the imported Bahu, which is a daughter-in-law. But instead of a typical old-fashioned daughter-in-law, that sort of she's very empowered, and you know the magic and the drama that happens between her and her mother-in-law is I'll let you watch to see.
0: Yeah, don't spoil the end. I wonder, Osas, whether, given the scripts that you and your agent will be looking at, whether this is kind of the beginning of the end, given our shorter attention spans of the long movie, the long-form TV series as well.
21: I hope not. I hope that, you know, we're able to take in all forms of content. This is just another adage that is great for, you know, creatives like us to be a part of. And, you know, still the old form of content we can still engage in as well.
0: Well, thank you very much for joining us, Osas Igodaru and Hamisha Dariana Ahuja there, executive producer and star of Imported Bahu.
2: That's it for this edition of Newsday. Thank you very much for your company through the morning. Bye-bye from the team.
1: They say if you want to be a morning person, you should have something to look forward to first thing. Something like a cup of coffee or tea made just the way you like it. While you enjoy it, make Morning Edition your companion. No spin, just the facts, and no scrolling. Just familiar voices guiding you through what you need to know. So up and at 'em. We're here with you. It's Morning Edition from NPR News every weekday.

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1: I'm Misha Glennie, and after the news from the BBC World Service, in our time, we explore silicon. The chemical element silicon is at the heart of some of the most useful and beautiful objects on the planet. Created billions of years ago in massive dying stars, silicon is one of the most abundant elements in the Earth's crust, and it's a building block of our universe. It also plays a crucial role in the biology of life on Earth and has become the foundation of modern electronics. We'll be hearing from my guests, Kate Hendry, Andrea Seller and Monica Grady, about the ways we can purify silicon to astonishing levels, if there could be silicon-based life somewhere in space, and what a type of algae can tell us about the last ice age. That's in our time, after the latest BBC World News.
2: BBC News with Moira Alderson. The sacked Ukrainian chief of staff has been defending his record as he leaves office. General Oleksandr Sirsky said his forces were again on the offensive, having liberated 700 square kilometres of territory from Russian occupation so far this year. He's the latest casualty from a clash between the military top brass and the young former defence minister Mikhailo Fedorov. Paul Adams is in Kyiv.
3: Essentially, what President Zelensky has done has been to bow to popular pressure after almost a week of mass protests following the dismissal of Minister Fedorov. President Zelensky heaped praise on the outgoing commander.

0: State Marco Rubio has said Washington is still willing to engage in diplomacy with Tehran. But he again insisted allowing Iran to control the Strait of Hormuz would set a dangerous international precedent. Our Middle East correspondent Yolande Nell reports.
1: US Central Command said that its latest targets included Iranian aircraft hangars and drone storage sites. But President Trump has suggested that US forces could soon target an underground site at Pickaxe Mountain near one of Iran's main nuclear enrichment facilities. Iranian military leaders responded that such an attack would be considered a major escalation. Iran's interior minister has met Pakistani mediators who are trying to salvage last month's interim peace deal with the US. However, Washington claims Iran is not serious about renewed talks.
0: A court hearing set to take place in Nigeria at the site of the country's largest ever methamphetamine seizure. 10 suspects, including 3 Mexican nationals, are accused of running a multi-million dollar operation. Simi Joloisha reports.
2: The hearing will mark the first time criminal proceedings in Nigeria have been held inside a dense forest at the site of a major suspected drug laboratory. Nigeria's anti-drugs agency said the move will allow the court to examine the scale of the operation, in which an estimated $363 million worth of methamphetamine and chemicals used to create the synthetic drug were discovered. The accused have denied the allegations and pleaded not guilty. Investigators say they are increasingly concerned about the expansion of Mexican cartel-linked meth production across Africa.
0: BBC News. OpenAI has disclosed that its advanced artificial intelligence models independently hacked another tech company to steal information they needed to pass an internal evaluation. The AI agents managed to break out of a restricted sandbox testing environment to carry out the cyber attack on Hugging Face. OpenAI said it was now implementing strict controls. The house in Austria where Adolf Hitler was born will be officially opened as a police station today. The property in the town of Braunau was seized by the Austrian government 10 years ago to stop it attracting neo-Nazis. Here's Joanna Keane.
3: Braunau is an attractive town in northern Austria, but it's also the place where Hitler was born. The future Nazi leader only lived in the pale yellow building for a short time, but there's long been disagreement over its fate. For decades, the government rented it from the owner in an attempt to stop far-right tourism. When the landlady refused renovations and government offers to buy it, the building was seized by the state. After years of wrangling, the site now houses a police station. A simple stone outside reads, "Never again fascism. Millions of dead serve as a reminder."
0: The Australian actress and director Rebel Wilson has been cleared of accusations that she defamed a young actress. Charlotte McInnes, who starred in Wilson's film The Debs, sued the Pitch Perfect and Bridesmaids star for allegedly harming her reputation in social media posts 2 years ago. In those, Wilson accused McInnes of retracting a complaint of sexual harassment against a film producer to further her career, which McInnes denied. Researchers studying chimpanzees and bonobos in African sanctuaries have found they use touch to build trust before the most competitive moment of their day, feeding time. As they waited for food, the apes touched, embraced, and sometimes kissed. Those with the most reassuring physical interactions were more likely to feed peacefully alongside others. BBC News.
4: Hello, I'm Misha Glennie. Welcome to In Our Time from the BBC World Service, the programme where expert guests explore the people, events, discoveries and ideas that have shaped our world, spanning history, religion, culture, science and philosophy. On this episode, we explore silicon. The chemical element silicon is at the heart of some of the most useful and beautiful objects on the planet. Created billions of years ago in dying stars, it's one of the most abundant elements in the Earth's crust and a building block of the universe. More recently, silicon has become the foundation of modern electronics, and we now live in what's called the Silicon Age. But perhaps less appreciated is the role that silicon plays in the biology of life on Earth, what it can tell us about our climate and about the cycling of elements between land, oceans, an atmosphere which sustains us. With me to discuss silicon are Kate Hendry, oceanographer at the British Antarctic Survey and by fellow of Queen's College, University of Cambridge, Andrea Seller, Professor of Chemistry at University College London, and Monica Grady, Professor Emeritus

0: Emerita in Planetary and Space Sciences at the Open University. Welcome, Monica. Let's start at the very beginning. Can you take us all the way back with silicon, when it was created and how?
1: Well, silicon was created in one of the later generation of stars. If we go back 13.2 something billion years to the Big Bang, which is when hydrogen and helium and a little bit of lithium were created, and then the stars came and the original stars burnt hydrogen to helium, and then the next generation of stars were burning helium to carbon, and then carbon, nitrogen and oxygen were burning. And when I say burning, I'm not talking a temperature of an ordinary fire. I'm talking billions, millions of kelvins, very, very hot. And you get to a stage when oxygen has been created, and that burns by adding a helium nucleus to it to produce silicon. And this is the penultimate stage before a star will collapse.
0: And what part did silicon then play in the formation of planets, particularly in our solar system?
1: Because we've been going for only 4.5 billion years, our solar system, we're very much sort of later generation from the Big Bang. And many, many stars have contributed to the interstellar medium. So this is the space between the stars. It's not space, it's full of stuff. It's full of dust, which is silicate dust, silicon and oxygen grains together.
0: Just explain to me, silicon, I understand, is an element. Mm-hmm. Silicate is what?
1: Well, as you say, silicon is an element, and that's just silicon atoms all bonded together. A silicate is, it's a compound where you have silicon bonded to oxygen, making long lattices and sheets. And then you've got other bits and pieces in there as well, magnesium, iron, calcium, and so on. And these are minerals.
0: And this stuff is floating around in the interstellar space, as you say.
1: It is. As tiny, tiny little grains mixed with ice, water ice, and also still lots of hydrogen. And you have these big clouds, molecular clouds, with all this stuff in. And they might start to collapse, and when they collapse, they fall in on themselves and they make a disc. And there are some wonderful pictures that you can see of this actually in operation that have been taken by some of our huge telescopes. And you can see these discs, that you look at them front on, and you can see gaps in the disc where planets are forming, where the dust is clumping together. And as it clumps, it gets hotter and it starts to melt. And we've got these planet-forming processes. And like the Earth, it was originally made of these silicates. They've started to melt. Iron goes into the metal, because there's iron in the silicates, goes to the centre to form a core. And we've got the crust, which is, it's mainly material which is left over from this melting process. And it goes on in asteroids as well.
0: So that means without silicon or without silicates, the Earth wouldn't exist?
1: Absolutely.
0: Right. Okay. Andrea Seller, can you take us now down to silicon at the atomic level? What does it comprise, and why does that matter?
2: So silicon is element number 14, which means that it has 14 positively charged protons in its core, and then different numbers of neutrons. But the key thing is that the organizing principle for chemistry, in a way, is the periodic table. And silicon sits directly below carbon. And so one of the key things when we talk, for example, you know, when we hear about silicates, is the fact that silicon is almost invariably connected to four things. So if you have the element itself, and the element is sort of a strange, it's a metalloid. It sits somewhere between a nice electrically conductive metal and, on the other hand, a rather non-conductive, let's say, non-metal. It sort of sits in a sort of sweet spot in the middle. In all of its structures, whether it be the element or in its compounds, you've always got silicon attached to four things. And that's the motif which really underpins an awful lot of the chemistry that it undergoes.
0: What does that four things imply when you say it underpins the chemistry? Why is that number special?
2: So the number is special essentially because you have four electrons in the sort of outermost part of the silicon, which are available for bonding. And so what that means is that you can easily form four links. It's possible to make more, but certainly silicates, other compounds, and we will perhaps come to silicones and things like that. But you've always got this number four, which recurs. Now, one of the beauties of silicon is that on the one hand, you've got this metalloid type behavior, but you've also got loads and loads of chemistry. And one of the things that that allows you to do is to obtain silicon in extraordinary levels of purity. And that is a whole area of technology which is underpinned on the one hand, as you said before, the electronics industry, but also to help us define how we measure stuff. And the element silicon, because of this sort of strange combination of forming a very, very nice crystalline structure and at the same time having lovely chemistry that allows you to purify things, it has allowed us to define one of the key seven units that are used to measure everything in our world, and that's the mole, the unit of chemistry.
0: The MOL mole.
2: The MOLE, as in the Italian word mole, as meaning the quantity, from which molecule, as in a little quantity, comes.
0: That's very useful, thanks. And just so we clarify, silicon, the element, silicate, it's silicon mixed with other things. What about silica?
2: So silica is sometimes referred to as quartz. It means silicon with just oxygen. And so I've got a beautiful sort of little clump of crystals of silica or quartz. And you can see that they're very clear. They look rather glassy, although they've got the odd crack. But crucially, what they've got, they've got points, and you can see that they've got very clear facets. And the interesting thing about quartz is that you have left-handed crystals and you have right-handed crystals. And that's because of the structure of these silicon oxygen aggregates, is that the silicon is surrounded by four oxygens, and these form spirals which run through the structure. And what it means is that you've got left-handed crystals and right-handed crystals. They're quite odd.
0: Kate Hendry, Andrea was talking then about purity in silicon, but we don't find pure silicon very often. What forms occur naturally on the Earth?
3: So we've heard a little bit about silicates already. So silicon likes to bond with atoms of other elements, normally oxygen. So when there are four oxygens around silicon, that's a sort of basic silicate structure. What can happen then is that the oxygen can bond with other metals, magnesium and iron. And in fact, in some cases, when these build these big framework structures that we've heard about, aluminium can sort of swap in for the silicon, if you like. And those are the sort of silicate minerals. There's lots of different ways those silicate shapes can come together to form these crystals. And there's a whole array of different minerals. But that's probably one of the most common ways that we find silicon on the Earth. And we've heard about silica as well. We've heard a bit about how sometimes what happens when silica forms a structure is that rather than one silicon surrounded by four oxygens, the silicons sort of start to share the oxygens. So the ratio of silicon to oxygen changes and you get just usually one silicon to two oxygens. So that's what happens in quartz, as you've heard about already. But sometimes those silicon and oxygen units can come together in a more higgledy-piggledy way. And that's what we call an amorphous silica. And that's basically glass. So that can happen in nature. So if you cool a lava, a molten rock, very quickly, it doesn't form a crystal. It will form this glass. So it's volcanic glass. But also something that I am really interested in is that biology can do this too. So biological processes can actually make this amorphous silica, which we call biogenic silica.
0: Well, I was going to ask you, what's the link between silicon and life on Earth?
3: Well, every living organism needs at least a little bit of silicon, including us. So we need a trace amount of silicon in our diet for our bones to be healthy. We don't normally have a problem getting silicon from our diet. There's plenty in drinking water, for example. There's quite a lot in beer, as it happens. It's actually quite a good source of silicon. But in the plants that we eat as well. So we're generally fine with getting enough silicon. But some organisms actually need a lot more silicon in their diets, if you like. And those are the organisms that make this biogenic silica. You know, it's an absolute requirement for them to have it. So plants produce silica in their leaves. If you rub a leaf and you can feel it being quite rough, that's the little blobs of silica that they produce in their leaves, thought to be a sort of defence mechanism against herbivores. Animals can produce silica too, very basic animals, so it's the sponges. So these are the sort of really ancestral animals that live on the seafloor and in freshwater environments. They make their skeletons out of little needle-like elements called spicules, which in many groups are made out of silica.
0: Are they actually sort of gathering the silica up, or are they producing silica itself?
3: So they take in silicon from their environment, and this is the silicon that's dissolved in the water that they're living in. So dissolved silicon in the Earth's oceans and in fresh waters is in the form of silicic acid. You can just think of that as dissolved silicon. It's a sort of dissolved silicate in its own right, really. It's got the same sort of structure. But they, sponges and other organisms, can take that dissolved silicon in through their cells in a sort of active process.
0: Right, okay. So we've had silicon, we've had silica, we've had silicates. We'll come on to silicones later. But Monica, before we do, let's just stick with silicates and how they develop on Earth. And in particular, I'm interested in what they produce as minerals.
1: Well, this is these compounds where you've got silicon bonded to oxygen, bonded to another silicon, bonded to another oxygen, and you get these enormous, great big, you can make sheets, you can make rings, you can make cages of silicon and oxygen. And occasionally you add a magnesium, you add an iron, a calcium, an aluminium. And you make lots and lots of different minerals. And you also make very beautiful minerals. If you put a bit of, you know, a pinch of something else in there, you get amethyst, the beautiful purple semi-precious gemstone. And you can get citrine and tiger quartz, which is yellow and brown and all these different colours. And it's just what you've added in to the silicon and the oxygen.
0: So jewellery basically depends upon silicon?
1: Well, jewellery depends upon elements from the period number four in the table. No, it's the group four, because a lot of our jewellery, of course, is diamonds, which is carbon, and we know that silicon is just below. And where carbon bonds to carbon bonds to carbon bonds to carbon to make the diamond structure, here we have silicon bonded to oxygen, bonded to silicon to make the silicate structure to get those beautiful crystals as well.
0: Now, let's get back to the purification of silicon. And there's a reason for this, Andrea, because for most ordinary people, let's face it, silicon is associated with three things: with sealants that you put around your bathtub, with
2: silicones.
0: Then there is the gel that some people use to enhance various body parts.
2: Again, silicones.
0: Good. So we're really hitting the silicones here. And then finally, there are semiconductors and Silicon Valley. Now, first of all, can you explain what a silicone is? And secondly, how do we purify silicon so that it can be used in microchips, in semiconductors, essentially?
2: So at the heart of all of this is the chemistry of the element silicon. And in the case of silicones, what you're doing is you're exploiting the fact that, first of all, silicon likes to form long chains or even rings alternating silicon and oxygen. Now, of course, that means that if you have a silicon, you are attached to two oxygens. That means you've got room for two more things. And those two more things will typically be carbon. And so now you can start to make long chains, i.e. plastics. And those plastics are quite interesting because they can be made extremely elastic, deformable, rubber-like. And so the silicones are, you can make kind of gelatinous ones, you can make quite stiff ones, you can make doingy ones, to use the technical term, right? The kind of thing that you'll have in your kitchen, right? The sort of kitchen spatulas, that sort of thing. And that's really because of the availability of the chemistry and the fact that we've refined that so much. But to actually get to the element is quite interesting. And so, like so many metals, you've got to smelt it. And the way in which that smelting is done turns out to be using carbon. So you start by mixing essentially coke or coal, and you take quartz, right? The very nice, fairly pure silicon oxide. You grind them together, and then you heat them very hot. The result is you get carbon dioxide coming off, and you are left with pretty good pure silicon at the end of it. That silicon is about, you can get it 98, 99% pure, but that's nowhere near good enough for what you really want if you want to do that semiconductor industry, that microprocessor, all that kind of technology. For the extreme purity you need, you go one step further. And the one step further is an extraordinary process that was invented by a Polish metallurgist called Czochralski. And he was one day idly working at his desk, and he had his inkwell on the desk and also a crucible containing some molten metal. And without realizing it, he dipped his pen in the molten metal, pulled it out, and out came an extraordinary thread of beautiful crystalline metal. And this is the inspiration for how silicon is purified. What you do is you take a crystal of ultra-pure silicon and you dip it into a bath which contains molten silicon. Now, silicon melts at 1400 degrees, so you know, this is not a process for the faint-hearted. You've got to keep oxygen away because it'll instantly turn to the oxide. And now what you do is you rotate both the crystal and the pot, and you pull the crystal upwards. And as you do so, the silicon atoms, as they solidify, as they crystallize onto the surface, they crystallize in a perfect crystal. They form a single enormous crystal, tens of centimeters across. And above all, because it's quite slow, if there are any impurities that stick to the crystal, they have time to come off and be replaced by the silicon itself. And so now you get to levels of purity which are one in a billion. It's extraordinary.
0: We're going to come back a little bit later and work out what the implications of that were for electronics in particular. But Kate, I want to move on to something else here, back to life on Earth and silicon. Diatoms. Tell us what diatoms are in the oceans and how they regulate our atmosphere, and what's silicon got to do with it?
3: So diatoms are a group of organisms I've not yet mentioned. They're really important in terms of the silicon cycle. So they're one of these organisms that make their shells out of silica. What diatoms are is that they're algae, so they're photosynthetic. They live in the surface of the oceans and our fresh waters, and they use the energy from the sun to make organic matter out of CO2 from the atmosphere. So they essentially, in the oceans, they perform the same role as plants. They are the primary producers of the ecosystems. And they're responsible for, we estimate, up to about 40% of the formation of organic matter in the oceans are these diatoms. So they're incredibly important for locking up carbon. So not only do they fuel ecosystems, but they are really important for carbon cycling. And that's that link with climate, because they draw that CO2 down from the atmosphere. When diatoms die, they sink. They're actually fairly efficient at sinking out of the surface ocean where it's light, where they grow, down into the depths. So they take that organic matter with them, and that can be buried away from the atmosphere for thousands of years. So they're really critical for carbon. There's a lot we still need to understand about how diatoms make silica. to be honest. Scientists are working very hard on trying to understand those pathways. What we do know is that they take in dissolved silicon from their environment. They transport the silicon across their cell membranes. If the concentration of silicon in the water is pretty high, it can diffuse, but normally it's this active uptake that they use. From there, they use a special organelle, special device within their cells called a silica deposition vesicle, SDV. And what they do is that they concentrate the silicon, the dissolved silicon, so high that it starts to essentially spontaneously precipitate out of solution to make this silica. And like I say, they make their shells out of silica, and they are absolutely beautiful. They have ornate structures. They have holes and spikes in all sorts of beautiful patterns and all sorts of shapes and sizes. That's all very much genetically controlled. So every species is identifiable by its shape and by its ornate structures.
2: I mean, this point about beauty is really important. I mean, in the 1860s, a man called Adolf Schmidt produced an extraordinary atlas of the structures of these things. And they're just amazing. They're so geometric. They're just wild.
4: But may I just add something to what Kate just said? Because on the one hand, you've got the problem of kind of concentrating the silica, having, you know, a mechanism to be able to pull it out of the water, shove it into the cell. Then you've got to get it concentrated enough that you can precipitate it. But then the other thing you've got to do is to put it into the right shapes. And one of the things which is quite mysterious and a huge area of active research is how does biology control crystallization? And this is done with these, essentially with soft biological structures, self-organizing and providing templates. And how that works in detail is something which people are working on, but it's amazing.
0: And in our time, we'll be continuing our conversation in just a moment.
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0: On this episode of In Our Time from the BBC World Service, we're discussing silicon, from its creation billions of years ago in massive dying stars to the organisms using this chemical element to form their skeletons and shells today. My guests will be telling us why silicon is a semiconductor and whether there could be silicon-based life somewhere in the universe. That's coming up on In Our Time after the latest BBC World News.
1: BBC News with Moira Alderson. The Ukrainian chief of staff sacked by President Zelensky has been defending his record as he leaves office. General Oleksandr Syrsky said his forces had liberated 700 square kilometres of territory from Russian occupation so far this year and that the army remained on the offensive. Meanwhile, Ukraine has carried out fresh strikes against logistics hubs belonging to Russia's biggest online retailer, Wildberries. Ukraine first attacked warehouses belonging to the retailer on Saturday, claiming they were involved in supplying parts used in drone production. After an 11th consecutive night of US strikes on Iran, the Secretary of State, Marco Rubio, has said Washington is still willing to engage in diplomacy with Tehran. But Mr. Rubio insisted that allowing Iran to control the Strait of Hormuz would set a dangerous international precedent. A court hearing is set to take place in Nigeria at the site of the country's largest ever methamphetamine seizure. 10 suspects are accused of running a multi-million dollar operation. US media reports say the Trump administration has reached a broad nuclear agreement with Saudi Arabia, with an announcement expected soon. The deal could lead to the Saudis enriching their own fuel for nuclear reactors. OpenAI has disclosed that its advanced artificial intelligence models autonomously hacked another tech company. It then stole information needed to pass an internal evaluation. OpenAI called it an unprecedented security incident. The Austrian house where Adolf Hitler was born will be officially inaugurated as a police station later. Outside the building, a stone reads, "Fascism, never again. Millions of dead serve as a reminder." Researchers studying chimpanzees and bonobos in African sanctuaries have found they use touch to build trust before the most competitive moment of their day, feeding time. That's the latest world news from the BBC.
0: Welcome back to In Our Time from the BBC World Service. I'm Misha Glennie, and we're discussing silicon, the chemical element that's a building block of our whole universe, from modern electronics to the planet we live on. I'm joined by oceanographer Kate Hendry, chemist Andrea Seller, and space scientist Monica Grady. Kate, you've been telling us about these organisms called diatoms, which make very ornate shells using silicon. But I've heard one of your favourite types of diatom looks a bit like a pair of trousers. Tell us about that.
3: So, well, it's a species called Eucampia antarctica. It lives in the waters around Antarctica, as its name might suggest. And it's a type of diatom called eccentric diatom. So these are sort of flat discs, if you like, in their very basic form. But they can have all sorts of ornamentation to them. And these ones in particular grow these sort of almost horn-like structures. So if you sort of orientate it in the right way, it does look a bit like a pair of trousers. And sometimes they're a little bit shorter, so they look a little bit more like a pair of shorts instead. But it's just a child in me. I just quite like that. I think they're quite... They're quite fun.
0: And they produce a lot of oxygen, is that right?
3: So the algae around the oceans will also produce oxygen, so that's another link with life, absolutely. As I say, it's also this really strong link with carbon cycling in particular that we're interested in at the moment. And I said right at the beginning that diatoms control the silicon cycle. They're really important for the silicon cycle. They've essentially revolutionized how silicon is cycled on the planet. They evolved, well, they appeared in the fossil record very patchily in the Mesozoic. So this is the time of the dinosaurs. But then after that, after the dinosaurs died out 65 million years ago, the diatoms really took off then. So, you know, you might think we're living in the age of mammals, but in my view, we're living in the age of the diatoms. And since then, because they're so good at taking up that dissolved silicon from the ocean, they've essentially stripped silicon out of the surface ocean entirely. So if you go in most parts of the ocean today, you'll find pretty low levels of silicon in the surface ocean. And that means that the availability of that dissolved silicon can actually limit how much they grow. So how silicon gets into the oceans and how it moves around is really important. And I mention that because that's actually my research area. So I just needed to get that in there. But especially in the polar regions where we're seeing a lot of climatic change, a lot of those processes are linked with that supply of silicon. So be it things like glacial weathering or how the big Arctic rivers are releasing silicon into the ocean, for example, a lot of this is changing very quickly and could actually be impacting diatoms and how they grow.
0: Thank you very much. Monica, we're going on to another compound now, and that's silicon carbide.
1: Right.
0: Tell us about silicon carbide and its long journey, and what does it do?
7: Well, I also have something with me. It's nowhere near as beautiful as quartz crystal. What I've got is a small piece of a meteorite, and it just looks a bit like a piece of coal. It's a sort of matte black in colour. And it's a very special type of meteorite. It's called carbonaceous chondrite because it's got a lot of carbon in it. And these meteorites also have got grains within them. The most part of this meteorite, which has come from an asteroid, was made at the time the solar system was made, 4.567 billion years ago. But some of the tiny grains in here were made in other stars, and they blew into the molecular cloud from which our solar system was made, and some of those grains are silicon carbide, and these have come from massive stars, red giants that are burning silicon, and it gets mixed up, and there's the most wonderful processes going on in stars. We have nuclear fusion, which is a bringing the elements together. But also, you've got a lot of turbidity, and you've got a lot of mixing. And when you've used up some of the fuel, part of the outer part of a star will collapse in itself, but then you get turbulence and material is dredged up. And you have some wonderful things called hot bottom burning, and you have dredge up. And the silicon carbide crystals are made in a procedure, the third dredge up of a hot bottom burning star. But it's these things that are then blown off the star when the star might explode or have its stellar wind. And you've got silicon carbide there. And we can tell that it's from a different star than our sun, because our sun is not burning to make silicon. But also the carbon isotopes. We've talked about carbon, the atom, but we have different isotopes, different amounts of the particles in the core, in the nucleus of the atom. And most of the carbon in the solar system has 92 atoms which weigh 12 units to one atom which weighs 13 units. In some of these stars, it's 4 12s to one 13. Mm-hmm. And we can see that in these silicon carbides.
0: And what does silicon carbide do?
7: Doesn't do very much, really.
2: Silicon, I mean, in a meteorite, I suspect it doesn't, it just is.
7: It's there, yes.
2: But when you think of the fact that carbon and silicon have the same structure, you can actually make a kind of alloy, but it's actually a 50-50 mix of carbon and silicon together. And as you would expect for something that has a diamond structure, it is exceptionally hard. We sometimes refer to it as carborundum. And so it's very widely used for polishing and so on.
7: It's the grains that you find on emery paper.
0: Absolutely.
7: Carborundum. But also moissanite is silicon carbide, the mineral. And some of the first industrial diamonds were made of moissanite.
0: So talking about applications, Andrea, I want to know about semiconductors, silicon's importance, and why from the 1950s onwards the silicon age really blossoms.
2: Yeah, I mean, the silicon age is kind of critical. It's the moment when the world transformed from really being kind of steel-based and you know, we were quite electrical with copper, but really when silicon took off. And when I was a child, I remember that there were these things which were called solid state, and I wanted a set of solid state walkie-talkies that had, you know, the transistor radio. And all of that comes from the fact that silicon is not a metal. Now, I've got a wafer of silicon, of ultra pure. So it's a beautiful little disc with a mirror-like finish. It looks metallic, but it has a faintly purple sheen to it. And when I said before that there's a difference between metals and these metalloids or semiconductors, you can think of a metal as being a material in which essentially the electrons are pretty well free to move. And so there are loads of motorways that allow them to travel around. And so they can be sloshed from one side to the other. Silicon, although it conducts electricity somewhat, there's quite a bad traffic jam, in a sense, partly because the electrons are actually being used to hold the silicons together. But there's something quite interesting, and that is sitting above our traffic jam turn out to be motorways. There's a sort of region where the electrons can move. And the fact that silicon has this kind of gap between where the electrons are kind of immobile and the region where they can, that's the thing which really makes all the difference, is that you can actually control the movements of the electrons, and that is often done by the addition of deliberate impurities into the silicon in places where you want them.
0: Thank you, Andrea. Back to the diatoms, which are made partially with silicon, because, Kate, one of the things you've looked at is how our studying of diatoms can tell us about long-term patterns in climate and climate change.
3: Absolutely, and that all relies on a few different things coming together. So going back to what I mentioned earlier, that diatoms are very good at sinking. So when their cells die, their cells sink to the seafloor and they can get buried in sediments and they can get preserved there. As sediments build up through time, it's a little bit like pages of a book. You can sort of go back through the pages and read back through the history of time, just like you would an old diary. So what we can do is we can go and take cores of those sediments and we can figure out how old they are. First of all, that's important. We need to know how old the sediments are as they go down deeper into the sediments. And at each of those horizons, we can look at the diatoms that are there. And the other thing I mentioned as well before is that all those beautiful shapes they make are really distinctive in terms of the different species. So we can count the different species that have grown through time. Now, this is important because some species love to live in particular environments. Some of them live all over the place. We call them cosmopolitan diatoms, but some of them are very specific. And so one example of this is that, well, a couple of species of one genus called Fragilariopsis grow in sea ice. They only really live in sea ice. So if we find those species back through time, we know that there's sea ice there. So this gives us what we call a proxy for understanding where sea ice has been in the past. And so if we're trying to figure out how sensitive the sea ice extent is around Antarctica, for example, we can do that. And this is what's done. It was done actually a couple of decades ago. And what scientists did is took lots and lots of cores around Antarctica and mapped out exactly how far sea ice got during the last ice age. And you can also do it for warmer periods too. And that means we can understand that sensitivity. And that means that if we're trying to make future projections of where sea ice is going as a result of current global warming, we can actually test the models against what we understand from our observations.
0: Thank you, Kate. Monica, we've been talking about the elements such as silicon travelling from distant stars, collapsing and so on. What do we learn about the stars from silicon and what it brings here?
7: If you're in a dark place outside and you've got a really good view of the night sky, you'll see that the stars are different colours. You know, some are bluish, some are reddish, some are white. And the different colours are the different stars, and they have their different sizes, their different brightnesses, luminosity, different temperatures, different ages. And by looking at stars, we can tell the processes that are going on in those stars, and we can look at the different clusters of stars, and it tells us about the ages of the stars and what's actually been happening as the galaxy evolves. And also when we look at other galaxies and try and make judgments about the stars within them. What's really interesting, though, is that because we've learned a lot about the behaviour of silicon in the solar system and in planet formation in the solar system, we can look at other stars that have got planets around them and we can make inferences about what those planets might be doing. Now, some of the planets, some of the biggest planets that we've seen around other stars are what we call hot Jupiters. And these are stars that are as big or bigger than Jupiter, but they are orbiting their stars much closer than Mercury orbits our star. And some of those have got really hot atmospheres, which have got actually silicon gas or silicon hydride gas or silicon oxide gas in their atmospheres. And it's like, well, there's not going to be any life on those, no chance. But as our telescopes get more powerful and we can see in greater detail planets around other stars, we're going to be able to see things like, oh, well, actually, this particular star has got a planet around it which looks like Earth. Maybe it's got oxygen in its atmosphere. Maybe it's, you know, got water there. Maybe it's got diatoms in the water. We don't know. But the idea that the Earth is a singular planet has, I think, been put to rest with the finding of so many Earth-like planets. Whether the Earth is singular in having life, we still don't know. But
0: the assumption...
7: I've been talking about physics, right? The physics of silicon. which then moves on to the chemistry of silicon, Andrea talked about, which then moves on to the biology of silicon, which is what Kate's talking about. And then we bring all these together and we start saying, well, actually, what's the chance? The physics is based on what happened in the Big Bang. The chemistry is based on the atomic structure, and the biology is based on what those atoms do. And it's like, is it likely that it's only happened on Earth? I don't know.
0: Kate, you wanted to come in there?
3: Yeah, just an interesting sort of thing to note as well, which is that right at the beginning when I said that biology can do this silica formation, I said that organisms take in silicic acid, dissolve silicon from the environment actively. And by that, I mean there are special proteins in the cell membranes that transport the silicon into the cells. And there are lots of assumptions that go into these calculations, but we're able to calculate how long ago it is that those proteins evolved. And they're incredibly ancient, these silicon transporters. They go back, if we're right, billions of years. So it's a very fundamental process within our planet's biology of moving silicon around.
7: So were these some of the very earliest, you know, sort of Precambrian type?
3: Absolutely. We think they're shared by some bacterial groups, but they're also, we can find homologs for these genes throughout the tree of life, basically.
7: Yeah, brilliant.
0: Andrea, talking about the tree of life, our life is carbon-based. Is it theoretically possible to have life that would be silicon-based?
4: That's funny. This is a question that comes up over and over again. And if you look at science fiction writers, Isaac Asimov and lots of others have always imagined that you might land on a planet where you find, you know, some weird life form. And people have certainly tried to see what they can do. I think what I would say is that, first of all, that the idea that life is carbon-based is slightly annoying in that, yeah, carbon, but my God, if you haven't got silicon, if you haven't got sodium, if you haven't got calcium, if you haven't got molybdenum, iron, copper, nickel, you know, all of these things.
0: So it being carbon-based is a bit of a fallacy.
4: And so,
7: I disagree. It's based on carbon, and it's got all these bits and pieces added in, but, you know, it's like saying bread is based on flour.
4: What I would say is that carbon certainly provides huge amounts of the machinery and the structures and, in a way, the chemical intelligence associated with cells. And so carbon is absolutely fundamental. But to imagine that carbon, you know, is somehow stands out from the rest, I'm less sure. That said, one of the unique things about carbon is the fact that actually, many of its compounds are not very reactive because the carbon is quite small and the atoms around it shield it. And that's one of the things which makes so much of chemistry possible and so interesting. Silicon's a little bit larger. It's a little bit more reactive. And so actually, some of the structures that we think about when we think carbon-based structures that we think about associated with life start being more flexible, more floppy, less rigid. And so things like information storage in DNA is entirely based on the rigidity of these structures. Whether that can be replicated with silicon-based things, I don't know. But there's certainly people trying.
0: But Monica, you seem to imply that it would be at least theoretically possible that somewhere else in the universe silicon-based life existed.
7: Well, I wouldn't be surprised at anything that the universe throws at us. But if we've got the diatoms, which require silicon, which can take silicon through a membrane, I'm thinking more on the sort of neural networks type thing where, you know, you've got the idea that maybe we've got these networks we can make of silicon oxygen structures which can transfer signals in the same way the neurons in the brain transfer signals. Can we have that sort of integration of a silicate-based network with a carbon-based network to make some sort of being? I haven't got a clue. But it'd be really cool to find out.
0: Well, that's all I wanted to ask. What would you like to add?
7: It's a question I want to ask. I want to ask Andrea. You're talking about the left-handed and the right-handed quartz molecules. What's the significance of that? What does it change with quartz?
2: So what it does is it changes two things. First of all, you see it in the shape of the actual crystal. And the interesting thing is you can see those facets on the crystal, which in fact are extremely important historically because it was measuring the angles between the faces of quartz and other minerals, which led people to realize that there must be unique sort of fundamental chunks, unit cells, from which things were built. And quartz plays a very important role in that. But the second thing, and it turns out I've brought a prism.
0: More show.
2: Which is made of quartz.
7: Right.
2: But you can see that it's two kind of triangular pieces which are being glued together with the legendary Canada balsam, which is a completely transparent adhesive that was used from the 18th through into the 20th century.
7: Yeah, and it goes horrible yellow color when it ages.
2: Yes, that's right. That's right. And it turns out that photons effectively travel in a spiral. And that means that if you have very precise optics using a quartz crystal, it's going to give you problems because it will behave slightly differently with the two kinds of handedness. If, on the other hand, you have two of these oppositely arranged quartz chunks together, one cancels out the other. Now, why would you want to use quartz optics? Quartz is a pain, right? You need to heat it to, you know, 1,200, 1,400 degrees to actually soften it and work with it. The thing about quartz is that it's transparent in the ultraviolet part of the spectrum. Mm-hmm. And so if you use quartz optics, you can look much further down mm-hmm. at all kinds of interesting electronic properties.
0: Mm-hmm. Kate, there was something I wanted to ask you because we did a program on Archaea. And I learned then that there are three domains of life, bacteria, archaea, and eukaryotic beings, multicellular beings. And now you tell me there's this single cellular life, the diatoms. What are they?
3: They sit in eukaryotes. Yep, they're nestled in there as well. So, yeah, all the algae groups sit in there. And those silicon transporters I mentioned, like I say, they've been found in new bacteria and in eukaryotes. And it could well be they're in archaea as well. Yeah,
2: well, everywhere. I have Andrea. A terrible confession, Kate. And that is, you know, you talked before about how these diatoms, they sink once they die through the ocean and land at the bottom, and they form these sediments. Well, as a chemist, I'm a big fan of those sediments, and it's rather tragic, the fact that those sediments that are referred to as Fuller's Earth or bentonite or diatomaceous earth even are absolutely fantastic filters for doing chemistry. And so we will pour a bunch of these, an inch of some of these beautiful things, although all we see is dust, right, onto a filter and then pour our solutions through. And we know that it is so fine that it will capture, you know, it will stop very fine salts and other bits from getting through.
3: That's okay. So, there's plenty to go around.
2: Yeah, well, I feel they're sacrificed for a good cause.
7: In that, I also need to make a confession then, Kate, because we also take these sorts of things and stuff them in a test tube for purifying gases. So we cool it down with liquid nitrogen and condense different gases, and then when you heat them up, the different gases come off at different temperatures, because these are fantastic filters. Just, they're really great, you know?
3: I'm delighted.
0: Monica, tell us a bit more about rocks and silicon and clay, all that relationship of
7: all that stuff.
0: Yes.
7: Okay, so I talked a bit about when the planet formed, we've got these dust grains, the silicates mixed with other stuff, clumped together, heated. We had the smelting reaction going on, so the iron went to the centre to make the core. And then we have on the surface a layer, the crust of the Earth, which is what we walk on, which has got, it sort of depleted a little bit in iron compared to some of the other rocks. And we also have these in the meteorite collection. And, you know, here's another of my show and tell bits. This is a meteorite which has come from the asteroid Vesta. And it's really black and shiny on the outside. That's where it got heated up as it came through the atmosphere. But when you look at it on the inside, it's a very pale, pale whitish grey colour. And this is because the minerals in here are mainly calcium, aluminium, oxygen, silicate based with calcium and aluminium, sodium and potassium in, but very, very little iron and magnesium. And this is also what we see on the surface of the moon. When you look at the moon and most of it's silver, but you've got the face, which is the darker bits. Mm. The darker bits have got the magnesium and the iron in. And the lighter bits are the same stuff as this. And it's where the original silicates have melted and the iron and the magnesium has gone away and you've just got these left. Now, the next thing that can happen, as it hasn't happened on the moon, but it's happened on Earth and it's happened on Mars, is if you get water there, you get those minerals can be altered, and they alter to clay minerals. We call them phyllosilicates, and these are sheets which have got silicates there, and now they've got water mixed in there as well. And this is, it's a sort of, I don't know, what size is it? A walnut size? No, it's smaller than that.
0: Smaller than
7: hazelnut.
0: Yes.
7: Hazelnut sized little nugget. It's a palish green in colour. And this is a meteorite that has come from Mars. So this is a piece of Mars.
0: You mean it's broken off Mars?
7: It's an asteroid came and hit Mars and bits broke off it. And in here, we've got some of those sheet silicates which have got water in them. And we know there's been water on Mars. We know that there is water on the Earth. We actually know that there is water on the moon now in some places. But, you know, this is the reason why we think that there could well be life on Mars, because we've got these phyllosilicates there, these clay minerals, which some people have suggested might be a template for other molecules to sink down, to attach to form the membranes, which then enclosed cells to have the first earliest cells forming for, you know, whether you've got your nucleus in there and all that sort of stuff. So again, this is something else, which is the interface between chemistry and biology and then going on for life.
0: Well, thank you all very much. The conclusion that I have from this is on the whole, silicon is a jolly good thing.
7: Quite right. Absolutely.
4: I think a life without silicon would be close to a life without sunshine.
0: Oh.
4: Or cheese.
0: My thanks go to Monica Grady, Kate Hendry and Andrea Siller. And thank you for listening to In Our Time from the BBC World Service. In Our Time is presented by me, Misha Glennie, and produced by Simon Tillotson. It's a BBC Studios production. 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
17: This is Alex Ritson with the newsroom. Ukraine's President Zelensky sacks the country's top army commander after days of protests and brings in an ally of the previously ousted defense minister.
18: There are other challenges that we have to resolve, including the manpower shortage. So this appointment of a new general to be a commander-in-chief hopefully will help us solve those problems.
17: Donald Trump's Secretary of State for War asks the U.S. Congress for more money to fund the conflict with Iran. A BBC interview with the head of the U.N.'s nuclear watchdog, Rafael Grossi, on what capacity he thinks Iran has to build nuclear weapons.
19: The material is important. This is highly enriched uranium at very close to weapon level grade.
17: Meanwhile, reports of a civilian nuclear deal between the US and Saudi Arabia, which critics fear could ultimately be weaponized, and a volatile issue in many countries explodes in Japan. Are bare legs acceptable at work in hot weather? First the news.
20: BBC News with Moira Alderson. The sacked Ukrainian chief of staff has been defending his record as he leaves office. General Oleksandr Syrsky said his forces were again on the offensive, having liberated 700 square kilometres from Russian occupation this year. General Syrsky has been replaced by a younger general, Mikhailo Drapaty. In Russia, says the BBC's Vitaly Shevchenko, the pro-war lobby is appalled by this change in command.
21: They think that because the new commander-in-chief, Drapaty, has so much more cred and support with the Ukrainian military, there is likely to be a renewed push, a renewed effort. That's the mood music in Russia. They were hopeful that these divisions within Ukraine would result in immediate disadvantages for Ukraine on the battlefield. Now there's hope for Ukraine. Russia doesn't like it.
20: The head of the UN's nuclear watchdog, the IAEA, has told the BBC he doesn't know when his inspectors will be able to return to Iran to resume their vital work. Rafael Grossi urged Tehran to swiftly facilitate access. He added fundamental concerns remain over highly enriched uranium that remains in the country, and said Iran's nuclear infrastructure remained sizable. After

0: if there are return to negotiations, which, you know, you could argue is the only sensible thing, that would require concessions to Iran that will show the costs of America's strategic defeat, which has been caused by this reckless decision to go to war.
1: The UN has called for an end to what it describes as a reign of terror by the Rwanda-backed M23 rebels in Eastern Democratic Republic of Congo. UN experts say locals have accused the armed group of sexual violence, torture and the killing of civilians since it seized territory during a lightning offensive last year. Richard Kagoi reports from Nairobi.
2: The alleged abuses have been reported in areas controlled by M23 rebels in Eastern Democratic Republic of Congo. UN experts say the armed group is accused of torture, arbitrary arrests, forced labor and forced recruitment. Detainees are reportedly held in overcrowded and unsanitary prisons, with some released only after relatives paid money. The experts said these abuses are not exclusive to the M23, but the scale of the alleged violations is staggering.
1: World News from the BBC. A court hearing is set to take place in Nigeria at the site of the country's largest ever methamphetamine seizure. 10 suspects, including 3 Mexican nationals, are accused of running a multi-million dollar operation in a forest laboratory. They've pleaded not guilty. The case comes amid growing concerns over Mexican-linked meth production taking root in Africa. US media reports say the Trump administration has reached a broad nuclear agreement with Saudi Arabia, with an announcement expected soon. The deal could lead to the Saudis enriching their own fuel for nuclear reactors. Some US lawmakers have expressed concern that Saudi Arabia could use the project to eventually develop nuclear weapons. An accord would bring big profits to American companies. The French Environment Minister Monique Barbut says she's tendering her resignation after lawmakers voted to lift a ban on 2 pesticides that harm bees. Their use had been restricted for at least 7 years, and a previous attempt to reintroduce them had been struck down by the French Constitutional Court. But votes in the National Assembly and Senate have approved their use on sugar beet fruit and hazelnuts. Researchers studying chimpanzees and bonobos in African sanctuaries have found they use touch to build trust before feeding time. Those with the most reassuring physical interactions were more likely to feed peacefully alongside others. Here's Helen Briggs.
3: Anyone who watches team sports may be familiar with the sight of players joining a huddle before a big match. Our closest ape relatives do something similar before one of the most competitive moments in their day. As they waited for food, the apes touched, embraced and sometimes kissed one another. The researchers believe this behaviour may date back at least 7 million years, suggesting that using touch to build trust and cooperation is an ancient social skill shared by humans and great apes alike.
1: BBC News.
4: This is Alex Ritson with the newsroom. First to Ukraine, where discussions about the war with Russia over the last week have focused not on tactics at the front line, but on the Ukrainian high command. Last week, President Volodymyr Zelensky dismissed Ukraine's popular defense minister, Mykhailo Fyodorov, who had rowed with the military commander-in-chief, General Oleksandr Sersky. This led to protests in support of Mr. Fyodorov. Now, the president has removed the commander-in-chief. In a farewell address, he's highlighted what he sees as his successful record leading Ukraine's armed forces. Mr. Zelensky has appointed a young and innovative general as his new head of the armed forces. Yuri Sak is a former advisor to the defense minister. He says he supports the president's move.
5: That decision is based on military necessity, right? Ukrainian army right now is doing quite well on the front line in terms of our deep strikes, in terms of disrupting enemies' logistics. But there are other challenges that we have to resolve, including the manpower shortage. So this appointment of a new general to be a commander-in-chief hopefully will help us solve those problems.
4: Let's speak to our diplomatic correspondent, Paul Adams, live on the line from Kyiv. Paul, General Oleksandr Sersky has been dismissed, but he's been defending his time in charge. What did he say?
6: Yes, I think he was anxious to remind people as he makes his exit, clearly unwillingly, that he's been a successful general. He said that in the last 6 months, Ukraine had recaptured around 700 square kilometers of Ukrainian territory. And there is a feeling, which most people share, that actually in the last few months we have seen the tide of the war turning and that Ukraine has been somewhat on the front foot. Most people put that down to the innovations that the

0: the former defense minister, Mikhailo Fedorov, was overseeing. But it is undeniable that General Sirski has played a critical role in the past 4 years, notably right at the beginning of the full-scale invasion when he led the successful defense of the capital, Kyiv. So, you know, he is not going in disgrace. It is merely a case of President Zelensky rather reluctantly being forced to respond to the demands of people who think that General Sirski represents an older and that something newer is required.
1: Who's the new man?
0: So he is 43-year-old Mihailo Dropati. Now, he's almost 20 years younger than General Sirski. He's a man with a very considerable military record of his own, going back to more than a decade. He's been there at the forefront in several key episodes during the war. He is also, crucially, a friend of the ousted defense minister, Mikhailo Fedorov. They are two people who have been sort of instrumental in their own ways in driving innovation and looking for new ways of conducting warfare against what is, after all, still a numerically superior Russian army. And so I think most people will see the appointment of General Dropati as a sign that, to a certain extent, Mikhailo Fedorov, even though he remains outside government, has got his way in terms of forcing change at the top of the military.
1: What do we know about the row between the former defense minister and General Sirski? What were they arguing about? Because they're on the same side, theoretically, anyway.
0: They are, but they had rather different views of the priorities and the need for change. You heard Yuri Sack there talking about manpower shortages. That is one crucial issue about which the two men seem to have different views, how to ensure that Ukraine has enough fighting men, and also the on the question of how quickly innovations are adopted. I think there was a kind of top-down feeling during Sirski's time in charge, and what Mikhailo Fedorov represented was a kind of a recognition of innovation often coming from the frontline troops themselves and turning that into rapid change and shortening the whole process of getting new bits of equipment into the battlefield as efficiently as possible and cutting out the kind of corruption. There was a sense that the top brass in the military and the suppliers of military equipment were a bit too cozy, that there was much too much room for corruption. All of that is the kind of thing which people want to see change.
1: It's an extraordinary thing, though, to bring people out onto the streets in support of an ousted defence minister.
0: In the middle of a war, it is indeed. And this is the second time in a year when popular protests have led President Zelensky to change course. Last year, it was the question of a parliamentary bill that was going to limit the authority of the anti-corruption organs in Ukraine. That was something that President Zelensky was forced into a U-turn on. Now he's been forced into a U-turn in terms of the leadership of the military. It is a testament to the power of popular protest, but it is also, I think, the result of an awful lot of people in senior leadership, including many people inside the military, who felt that it was indeed time for a change.
1: Paul, thank you. Paul Adams, live on the line from Kyiv. The vast and mounting cost of Donald Trump's war with Iran has been laid out on Capitol Hill as the man who styles himself the Secretary of War, Pete Hegseth, asked Congress for more money. Our North America correspondent Peter Bowes told us more.
2: Well, this hearing took place in the hours before yet another night of strikes on Iran. U.S. Central Command said it hit Iranian military targets, including aircraft hangars and drone storage facilities, much as it has for the past 11 nights. So this war is proving expensive, and Congress is being asked to write another huge check to pay for it. This Senate hearing was designed to challenge the administration's request, and it was interrupted several times by anti-war protesters. But the administration is asking for some $67 billion to pay for operations in the Middle East, described as urgent and necessary by Pete Hegseth, the Secretary of State for Defence. He said the war had cost so far $37.5 billion. That's an increase of nearly $8 billion since the last estimate was made public. And his argument is that the military is already fighting the war, that the bill is mounting rapidly, and that the Pentagon can't continue taking money from training, maintenance, and other operations. He says, without additional funding, US military readiness would suffer. He said training would be cut, weapons stocks would remain depleted, and the armed forces could struggle to prepare for other threats.
3: Iran is at the weakest point militarily it has ever been in the past decade, certainly maybe in 47 years, as they've gathered effectively a terror army. So I acknowledge they still have capabilities, no doubt. But the amount of damage that we've done to them over the course of these series of operations has put them in the worst place they've ever been.
2: Democrats and Republicans largely responded down political lines. The Democrats accused the administration of using the war to demand what they repeatedly described as a blank check. Their central complaint was that the White House was asking for enormous sums without explaining how long the war might last, what victory would look like, or indeed how the fighting would end. Republicans mostly agreed with the request for more funds, although one Republican said that he was somewhat frustrated when he heard these evasive answers from the Secretary of Defense. He said he wanted to hear straight answers about the US strategy.
1: Peter Bowes. The US began its war with Iran because of rising concerns in Washington over Tehran's potential to build nuclear weapons. The issue is a key sticking point to finding a peaceful resolution to the conflict. In recent days, Iran has accused the US military of targeting nuclear facilities once again, specifically a partially constructed nuclear power plant in the south of the country. The Director General of the International Atomic Energy Agency, or the IAEA, Rafael Grossi, was a key figure in the initial negotiations between the two sides. He spoke to my colleague Rob Young, who began by asking him what he knew about the facility that's just been targeted.
4: We are aware of Darkovin for a long time. It is not a nuclear power plant at the moment, at least. So this is why I said a few days ago, when the first news of a possible attack were issued by Iran, we were, I think, very clear to say from the beginning, well, there's no nuclear material here. There is no nuclear reactor per se. There is, of course, an intention to have a nuclear reactor at some point and some initial construction work there.
5: When do you think you'll be able to get inspectors into Iran?
4: I don't know. I think we should be there already. It should be soon. The MOU, if you remember, said that within this time frame of 60 days to have a definitive agreement, that all activities related to the monitoring and verification in Iran would be carried out under the supervision, and I'm quoting, the supervision of the IAEA, as it should, because let's not forget that Iran continues to be a contracting party to the Nuclear Non-Proliferation Treaty, the NPT, and because of this, they have a safeguards agreement with us, according to which all activities in Iran should be declared and inspected by us.
5: The foreign ministry in Tehran has said that they aren't going to change the way they cooperate with you unless you stop making what they call political statements.
4: Well, again, of course, I will not enter into an argument with the foreign minister or the foreign ministry, because sometimes those statements are mostly attributed or from the spokesperson, not from Minister Araghchi himself. I don't know this one you are referring to. But first of all, that is an opinion. They are entitled to have an opinion. Everything I say in my capacity and within my authorities as Director General of the IAEA. So They have their opinion, but they also have responsibilities and obligations, and they have to comply with them.
5: You mentioned before the 440 kilograms of highly enriched uranium, which Iran is thought to have. Do you agree with the Americans that it is dust trapped underground?
4: First of all, that is in gas form. It doesn't matter too much. I think it is a way of expressing. I think it was a colorful expression by the president. The material is important. This is highly enriched uranium at very close to weapon level grade. So for us as IAEA, it is very, very important to go back and to check it.
1: The head of the UN's nuclear watchdog, Rafael Grossi. One country that Washington has reportedly reached a nuclear agreement with is Saudi Arabia. US media is suggesting that the two countries have, after years of negotiations, struck a deal that would allow the kingdom to manufacture civilian reactors. But some observers fear this could pave the way to a nuclear weapon. Our correspondent Yolande Nell reports.
6: This is something that Saudi Arabia has long demanded, and there are reports in both the New York Times, the Wall Street Journal, saying that President Trump has now given his approval for this landmark deal with Saudi Arabia, and an announcement on that is expected from the Energy Secretary later today. And what they're saying is that basically this would set up an arrangement lasting some 30 years, which would benefit US companies because they would really be responsible for setting up the nuclear infrastructure in Saudi Arabia. They could make tens of billions of dollars out of that, according to one of the reports. But one thing that is really raising concerns is this idea that there's a key provision in the accord which would have US companies also setting up uranium enrichment facility in Saudi Arabia if a joint US and Saudi report found that that was warranted. And that's really what raised concerns. There are not enough safeguards built into this deal. This is something that is expected to go to Congress for review in the US, but it would be difficult for Congress to block it. And of course, coming at a time where it's just so apparent that this region is extremely volatile, there are concerns here that this could set off something like, you know, a nuclear proliferation race.
1: Yolande Nell in Jerusalem. You're listening to The Newsroom from the BBC World Service. Shortly, we'll be looking at one of the big issues of our time. Should you wear shorts to the office? In normal times, Venezuelans might have been keeping a close eye on the US criminal case facing their ousted leader, Nicolas Maduro. He and his wife, Celia Flores, are due to return to a New York court on Wednesday for a hearing about their alleged participation in a drug trafficking operation. They were seized by US special forces from Caracas earlier this year and taken to America. But it's been less than a month since at least 5,000 people died when twin earthquakes struck Venezuela. So, as Will Grant reports, people there have other things to worry about.
7: Everywhere you turn in La Guaira, there's more evidence of the devastation, whether it is social housing on this side of the road, down near a place called Playa Los Cocos, or indeed on the other side of the road where you see businesses and homes, private homes, also completely crushed. The picture, everywhere you turn, remains one of devastation. Of course, now the heavy machinery is moving a lot of the rubble, but there are still family members burrowing into the remnants of those homes, trying to find the bodies of their missing loved ones. And in that context, it's very hard to imagine the idea of the ex-president, Nicolas Maduro, facing drug trafficking charges in a US courtroom. Most people we've spoken to say they simply don't have capacity to think about that now. Yes, many remain extremely angry at not just this government, but previous governments for the state of the nation. They believe he should be facing charges, but many others say all they can focus on now is this moment.
8: Right now, we all feel like we don't have a president here. No one at all. Our president is ourselves, our families, and the Venezuela people. Because in truth, it really doesn't feel like we have a leader.
9: Honestly, Maduro has never worried about whether the Venezuelan people are doing well. That has always been a lie. What matters to them is how they're doing, nothing more. Whether things go well or badly for him now is down to God above. Only he will give the answer to that and a solution to all of this, too.
7: As you are hearing from both of those grieving family members, they have no interest in what is happening in New York or what is happening to their ex-president, Nicolas Maduro. All they are concerned about right now is what's happening in here, in the rubble in La Guaira, in the search for their missing relatives.
1: Will Grant reporting from Venezuela. Now, no prizes, but let's play Identify the Mystery Sound. Not seagulls. Actually, that was chimpanzees just before they eat. And it comes from a new study that's discovered that two ape species, chimpanzees and bonobos, use touch to reassure each other before stressful events like eating, where the species can get into conflict over food. And the behaviour is not limited to apes, but seen in humans as well, in an ancient way of creating trust. Professor Zanna Clay, senior author of the study, spoke to my colleague Katja Adler about the research.
10: It was a study with actually two great ape species, our two closest cousins, chimpanzees and bonobos. And we were interested in both species because they have different types of social structures. And chimpanzees are known as quite aggressive and bonobos are known as peaceful. So we were interested in how these two great ape species managed to mitigate conflict prior to stressful events.
11: So they were studied at feeding time, which is a time of tension. So, and that would be whether they're in a sanctuary or in the wild, possibly even more so, where they don't know for sure they'll get the food.
10: Exactly, yes. So we mimicked essentially a stressful feeding event, which is the arrival of food or the discovery of food. We had a special experiment where we threw like a half pipe full of peanuts in a very controlled way into their enclosure, but we gave them a 5-minute warning that this was coming. And this kind of replicates what happens in the wild. So everybody's doing their own thing and they hear this call and they all rush over. And there's a 5 or 10 minute period where everybody's excited, waiting to eat. And we wanted to understand how they use friendly social contact to kind of manage that social situation and hopefully avoid conflicts before they start happening.
11: So you say hopefully. So my question is, did they? But also in your report, I mean, you say this behaviour dates back millions of years. So what about the human parallels? Because these days, if you hear lots of angry arguments, you don't see that much hand-holding or kissing beforehand.
10: Well, actually, yes and no. So in the study, we found lots of evidence that the more friendly contact that took place in the 5 minutes before the feeding took place, we found that they were much less likely to have fights. They showed much greater levels of social co-feeding, which is a marker of tolerance, so they could sit together and share food. And actually, in many stressful situations in humans, you do see lots of friendly contact happening prior to a stressful event where you need to cooperate. So a classic example is on the football pitch. Just before a team starts to play, you'll see a lot of physical behaviour, a lot of hugging, embracing, patting on the back. This is not random. This is a very ancient way of forming and maintaining social bonds.
1: Professor Zanna Clay. It's swelteringly hot in Tokyo this summer, with temperatures tipping over 40 degrees Celsius in the Japanese capital. For office workers, these are challenging conditions, particularly in a country that has a more formal dress code. To help with the problem, at least for men, the government is encouraging male members of staff to ditch the suit and tie and put on shorts instead. But many Japanese people are not happy there being more bare legs on display. I heard more from our Tokyo correspondent, Karumi Mori.
12: Tokyo is so hot and we got the humidity. And so it's just the way for the governor to do everything she can to make sure that people are not endangering their lives. Some commentators are saying, you know, it's better because you're relaxing the rules. It's more comfortable to wear shorts in the office. But others are saying it's kind of unfair to women since they're still expected to wear tights, if you could see a little bit of the leg. And so a few of the women are describing this experience as leg hair harassment, a term coined as tsunehara online, referring to the discomfort of being forced to kind of see male colleagues' leg hair at the office.
1: Given that this is prompted because of the extreme weather, why different rules for men and women?
12: I mean, I think it just speaks to the traditional conservative nature of Japanese culture. And men always were wearing suit and ties to the office. We call them sarariman or salary men. It's kind of a uniform that everybody knows. You know, they're wearing jackets in the heat of the summer and long pants and then the leather shoes. And so I think that the focus was on trying to get them to dress down a bit. And this is not new per se. The shorts are new. This is the first time this year. But Governor Koike introduced a similar initiative back in 2005 when she was environment minister. And so it's been a long time coming. It's kind of become a summer tradition. But there haven't been kind of similar dress down policies for women. And so I think that's why some of these women are speaking out.
1: Why this obsession with leg hair?
12: I think it's more of a social etiquette thing. A lot of women maybe think that men should have less leg hair for maybe cosmetic reasons. Maybe it looks better, but it's prompted them to seek laser hair removal, according to some of these clinics, as to not offend those around them. So I think it's just a way to kind of fit into society and not really stick out and do everything you can to not bother those around you.
1: Leg hair. Our Tokyo correspondent, Kurumi Mori. The main news this hour, the sacked Ukrainian military chief of staff has been defending his record as he leaves office. General Oleksandr Sersky said his forces were again on the offensive, having liberated 700 square kilometres of territory from Russian occupation. Thanks for listening.
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15: Up on Business Daily, we meet the entrepreneur who turned a house move into a global mission to tackle waste. Tessa Clark is the co-founder of Olio, the food sharing app helping millions of people give away food and household items rather than throwing them away. She tells us why reducing food waste could be one of the most important climate actions we can take. That's all after the latest world news.
16: BBC News with Lisa Costello. The Ukrainian chief of staff sacked by President Zelensky has been defending his record as he leaves office. General Oleksandr Sersky said his forces had liberated 700 square kilometres of territory from Russian occupation so far this year and that the army remained on the offensive. Ukraine has carried out fresh strikes against logistics hubs belonging to Russia's biggest online retailer, Wildberries. President Volodymyr Zelensky said they had been involved in providing the Russian army with drone components. The head of the UN's nuclear watchdog, the IAEA, has told the BBC he doesn't know when his inspectors will be able to return to Iran to resume their vital work. Rafael Grossi urged the Iranian authorities to swiftly facilitate access. The United Nations has called for an end to what it describes as a reign of terror by the Rwanda-backed M23 rebels in Eastern Democratic Republic of Congo. UN experts say locals have accused the armed group of sexual violence and the killing of civilians. A court hearing is set to take place in Nigeria at the site of the country's largest ever methamphetamine seizure. 10 suspects are accused of running a multi-million dollar operation. US media reports say the Trump administration has reached a broad nuclear agreement with Saudi Arabia, with an announcement expected soon. The deal could lead to the Saudis enriching their own fuel for nuclear reactors. The Austrian house where Adolf Hitler was born will be officially inaugurated as a police station later today. Outside the building, a stone reads, "Fascism, never again." Researchers studying chimpanzees and bonobos in African sanctuaries have found they use touch to build trust before the most competitive moment of their day, feeding time. Scientists believe the physical contact helps promote social harmony during feeding. BBC News.
17: Well,
15: Welcome to Founders from Business Daily on the BBC World Service. I'm Leanna Byrne. Today we're meeting Tessa Clark, the entrepreneur behind Olio, the app helping millions of people share food and household items instead of throwing them away. What started with 6 sweet potatoes, a cabbage and a few pots of yogurt has grown into a global movement tackling waste and overconsumption. Tessa Clark, welcome to Founders. It's a pleasure.
17: Thank you very much for having me.
15: Tessa, you are one of those founders whose idea sounds incredibly simple once you've heard it. A decade ago, after struggling to find someone to take perfectly good food that would otherwise have gone in the bin, you asked a simple question: why isn't there an app for that? And that question became Olio. That's a platform that has helped millions of people share food and household items that might otherwise have been wasted. And since then, the United Nations has recognised Olio as a scalable solution to climate change, and you've won the Veuve Clicquot Bold Woman Award. But let's go back to the very start. You grew up in a dairy farm in North Yorkshire. So what did that teach you about food that most people don't understand?
17: The first thing it taught me was just how much hard work goes into producing the food that we all eat every day. And it was really brought home to me. It was the summer, I think I might have been maybe 10 or 11, and my parents had decided to experiment with organic farming, and they'd taken a 9-acre field, and we were having to, myself and my two brothers, weed that whole field by ourselves. And that was when we just developed a really, really keen appreciation for the value of food. So in my family, food waste has always been pretty criminal.
15: Was there any entrepreneurs in your family? Was there anybody who taught you about money?
17: Up until very recently, I have thought that no, I didn't have any entrepreneurs in my family and I didn't have any sort of business role models. But now I reflect back on sort of what I've done through building Olio. I realise that actually farming is the ultimate entrepreneurial career. And you've got to balance the finance side of things, the animals, the business. And I do now think retrospectively that that was a really great entrepreneurial grounding. I just didn't realise it at the time.
15: I'd like to go back to what you studied and what you went into in university and those first corporate jobs, because I think sometimes people find that quite interesting, what you did before you got into entrepreneurship.
17: I studied social and political sciences at Cambridge University, which was a slightly random subject. I did English history and economics at A level, and I enjoyed all of them, but I didn't love any of them enough to spend the next 3 years of my life really buckling down and focusing on it. And a fantastic teacher said, well, there's this course at Cambridge, it's called Social and Political Sciences, and it essentially had lots of ologies in it. So it was anthropology and sociology and psychology and philosophy. And I didn't know what most of those things were, but something intuitively about it really appealed to me.
15: And so you went from studying that to then going into a job in the city. Was that a strange leap, or did you get a graduate program? How did that work?
17: So I was very fortunate to get a job offer to work for Boston Consulting Group, which is one of the big strategy consulting firms. And that really appealed to me because actually I was one of those children who never knew what I wanted to do when I grew up. And strategy consulting felt to me like a great first job for someone who didn't know what they wanted to do, because I would get to experience lots of different industries. I didn't just want to consult and just be focused on the strategy side of things. And so after 3 years in consulting, I took the leap and I moved into industry, starting off, first of all, working for a company that was called EMAP, which at the time was a FTSE 100 media company with hundreds of magazines, radio stations, and also digital products and events.
15: And you went back to study at some point as well, didn't you?
17: So when I was in my late 20s, I went to Stanford University in California to study for my MBA. And I did that because when I was working at EMAP, the company had gone from being a stock market darling to being in the doldrums. And I can remember a sort of a revolving door of professional advisors coming in, talking to the CEO. And I was working very closely alongside the CEO at that time. And I can remember just thinking, I don't ever want to be in a position where I don't have just a good, solid grounding of all of the core aspects of business, because otherwise you're potentially quite vulnerable to all of these advisors coming in and not necessarily giving you the right advice for your business.
15: Well, tell me about Olio. Where did you get the idea from and where were you at the time?
17: So at the time, I was living and working in Switzerland, and I was still working in the corporate world. Whilst I had a CV that looked great and the headhunters liked it, I wasn't inspired by myself. And I would think, if I were to die tomorrow, would I be proud? And the answer at that point in time was no. So I knew I wanted to do something entrepreneurial. I knew I wanted to have a positive impact on the world. But I then, unfortunately, wasted a couple of years waiting for an idea. But what ended up happening was something far more important instead, which was that I encountered a problem which was too big to ignore, and I couldn't see anyone else trying to solve it. And that's what kind of sucked me into the entrepreneurial journey. And that problem took place just over a decade ago. I was moving back to the UK, and on moving day, the removal men told me I had to throw away all of our uneaten food. And the inner farmer's daughter in me was, no way, I'm not prepared to put perfectly good food in the bin when I know there is someone probably within 100 metres of me who would like it. So instead, much to their frustration, I packed up my newborn baby and my toddler, and I set out in the depths of winter, clutching this food, hoping to find someone to give it to. And the lady who was always normally in this one spot outside our local supermarket, for some reason, wasn't there that day. Mm. And I cried, if the truth be known. Aww. I shed a few tears of utter frustration that I'd gone to all this effort on a very stressful day. Anyone who's got kids knows that just getting a toddler and a newborn out of the house takes about 45 minutes.
18: And on a moving day, that's one of the most stressful things you can exactly. do in your life.
17: Yeah. So I was just like, no, this is not good news. I thought about knocking on my neighbours' doors, but I just thought, one, I haven't got time for that. And two, it would just be mortifyingly embarrassing. Like, I don't know my neighbours. And so when the removal men were in another room, I essentially resorted to cross-border vegetable smuggling, and I hid those vegetables in the bottom of my packing boxes. And I can remember thinking, I knew there's an app for absolutely everything, and I couldn't believe there wasn't a simple app where I could just advertise my food and whoever was living nearby who wanted it could request it and pop around and pick it up.
18: You're listening to Founders from the BBC World Service. I'm Leanna Byrne, and today I'm speaking to Tessa Clark, co-founder and CEO of Olio. It was at a time as well when there was a lot of apps coming on stream, like Uber, mm-hmm. things that were yeah. kind of more circular economy, so to speak.
17: Yeah, the sharing economy was definitely something that was sort of having its heyday then. There was Uber and Airbnb as well, in particular. So that concept of how we can use the resources that we've already got was definitely pretty top of mind.
18: And like those businesses, this idea for Olio is so simple. However, how do you go about putting that into motion then?
17: One of my biggest learnings of having been on the entrepreneurial journey is that from the outside in, it's very easy to assume that everything's a really smooth journey, sort of up and to the right, and you take these big leaps and take these big bets and then massive success follows. In our experience, it's been the exact opposite. The very first thing that Sasha and I did was to research the problem of food waste to find out if it was any bigger than my personal experience. And what we discovered absolutely blew our brains. We couldn't believe this wasn't on the front page of every newspaper, because we learned that globally, a third of all the food we produce each year gets thrown away, which is worth over $1 trillion. And then the environmental impacts of food waste are absolutely devastating. So if it were to be a country, food waste would be the third largest source of greenhouse gas emissions after the USA and China. The market research galvanized us to take the next step. And what we did was we created a WhatsApp group, and we invited a bunch of people. They all lived near one another. And for 2 weeks, we said, if anyone's got any spare food, there might be someone living locally who would like it. Someone posted our first listing, which was half a net of shallots. Within 23 minutes, they had been requested.
18: There you go. So you saw the problem. You yep. found that there's demand. So the next yep. problem is you go out and you look for money. You look for investment. How tough yep. is that?
17: Extremely tough. As I'm sure you can imagine, we were a female co-founded, tech for good, pre-revenue business. We didn't exactly have investors lining up out the door to back us. We have now raised 5 rounds of investment. We've raised roughly $50 million. And that has been very much against the odds, actually, because one of the things I learned pretty quickly through this fundraising process is how much the odds are stacked against you as not only a female-founded business, but also if you are a diverse founder of any nature.
18: I read somewhere that before you said that when you were pitching to investors, you had to make it quite clear that you weren't going to have any more children. Why did you feel like you had to say that?
17: Because I've spoken to a number of female founders who have tried to fundraise whilst pregnant, and they have experienced enormous discrimination, and other female founders who have been asked, what are your plans around family? So we just wanted to take that off the table, given that we had both had our children. engagement rings, you know, you would remove as well. You don't want any form of judgment either way on what your family sort of background might be. And you need to think very carefully about the clothes you wear and how you show up, because you do not want to reinforce those conscious and unconscious biases which say that you're not serious, you're not ambitious, you're not commercial.
19: It's so depressing. That's the
17: it
19: only
17: is.
19: One.
17: Yeah. It is depressing, but I think it is empowering, because once you understand that the odds are stacked against you, you can come up with a game plan to counter that. And nowadays, we are seeing more and more and more female founders, diverse founders, build their businesses, get to scale, exit, and they are now starting to invest. And that is how we're going to see change actually take place.
19: Obviously, you started as a startup, but then a lot of founders find it quite difficult going from the startup stage to the scale-up stage. What challenges did you face? Was there any challenge that stood out in your mind as being one of the most difficult for you?
17: Yes. So we raised a large round of financing in 2021. That's when the markets were very hot, and lots of startups did the same. And we used that money to finally bring in a C-suite of leaders, people who had worked and scaled up at Uber and Airbnb and Deliveroo and places such as that. And that was a really kind of mixed experience. So the stuff that was great about it was they really helped level up the organization, brought in new systems and processes. The challenge with that, though, was that our cost base went through the roof, and unfortunately, our revenues did not grow as quickly. So we had to go through a very, very difficult process of restructuring the company. So the organization was over 100 people at its height. Today, we're down at 40 people. But I have to say that 40 people who are just mission obsessed, super high performers, plus coupled with the superpower that is AI, means that we are able to deliver far more now than we've ever been able to. And actually, we now refer to ourselves as a startup again, because I think that when we went into the scale-up phase, we lost a lot of what is so powerful about being a startup, which is an ability to move quickly, to test and to learn.
19: Mm. So what did you learn from that? Is it that you like to keep things small, that don't scale up too quick, too fast?
17: I think if we were to do it again today, we would probably look more at a model where we think, how can we supplement our existing team? Perhaps we get them some coaching, some mentoring. Perhaps we do a consultancy project for a couple of months to help the organization get through that step change. Because actually, I've learned that getting the right sort of cultural fit is a far harder thing to do than actually to upskill existing people who are mission obsessed, who get your culture, who are bright, have got a growth mindset.
19: How does Olio make money then?
17: We make money through charging businesses for the service we provide. So at the moment, businesses are having to pay waste contractors, and that food is then taken off to waste streams. Instead, they now pay us, and we make sure that food is taken away every single day and redistributed to lots of local families in the community. And we then share back with those businesses their impact data. And now we work with most of the major grocery retailers here in the UK and are starting to expand that model internationally as well.
19: If somebody got sick from the food that they were eating, do you take that liability as a business?
17: Mm-hmm. Yes, we do take that liability. And before we even launched this program, we retain the services of one of the UK's leading food safety lawyers. And we've got a very, very detailed food safety management system, which is signed off by our primary authority in the FSA. We've had over 150 million meals worth of food redistributed via the platform. And we've had no serious instances of food poisoning or anything like that.
19: So what are other metrics of success that you rely on a lot more now?
17: So for us, we think about success really in two main dimensions. One is impact. And so we've got our environmental impact and our social impact, which we measure very carefully. And then there's the commercial success, because Olio is a profit with purpose business, and we need a sustainable business model. So we're very close to getting to profitability, which will be a major milestone for us. Because for too long, we've been very frustrated on the journey. People hear what Olio is doing and they immediately default to assuming that we're a charity. And I find that quite frustrating, because people assume that only charities can do good in the world. But sadly, not many charities scale rapidly at the pace that is required that Olio needs to do to solve the problem we're trying to solve. And businesses are renowned for operating at scale, but often they have horrific impacts on the environment and the community.
19: When you set up back in 2015, I feel like there was so much conversation around corporate social responsibility. In the last 10 plus years, things have changed so much. Do you feel that way as well, that there are less companies like yours starting up these days?
17: No. So I think there's a different... It depends what level you look at the narrative. So if you look at the global narrative right now, honestly, it's quite miserable and depressing. Sort of irrespective of what's happening to climate and biodiversity and pollution, the main message seems to be drill, baby, drill, and just deliver as much returns for shareholders as is humanly possible, even if it's taking humanity and civilization over the precipice. But actually, at the grassroots, I have never seen more entrepreneurship, more innovation, and more action actually happening. So it feels like we're moving from talk to action. And I think a lot of that is driven by people who are voting with their feet, people who are saying, I no longer want to work for an organization that is causing this problem. I want to work for an organization that is solving this problem.
19: So if we were sitting here in 20 years' time, Tessa, we were having a very similar conversation, what would you want your contribution to food waste to be?
17: So I would definitely love us to be living in a world in which food waste is pretty much considered taboo, criminal, and we recognize that food is inherently valuable for the nutritional value, the social value, the environmental value. Taking it up a level in 20 years' time, I would love people to believe that small actions can deliver transformational change, that individual action does count.
19: Tessa Clark, thank you so much for joining us on Meet the Founders. It's been an absolute pleasure.
17: My pleasure.
19: That's Tessa Clark, co-founder and CEO of Olio. She was speaking to me, Leanna Byrne, for this edition of Business Daily. The programme was produced by Barbara George. If you'd like to get in touch with the team, just email us. Our email address is businessdaily@bbc.co.uk.

0: You're listening to Witness History on the BBC World Service with me, Jen Dale. I'm taking you back to the 1990s and the unveiling of Phase 1 of a sculpture of a Native American warrior, which, when completed, will be the largest mountain carving in the world. This programme contains outdated language.
1: On a rugged cliff of granite in South Dakota, stonemasons risk life and limb to create something unique.
2: Here, crews are carving the history of the Oglala Lakota and their fearless warrior, Crazy Horse.
3: It's only recently that Crazy Horse's huge 90-foot face is complete.
4: I just felt it was a beautiful day. We got something done.
0: Monique Żurkowski's family are behind this monumental effort in stone. We're in the Black Hills of South Dakota in the western United States, and it all started with Monique's father, Korczak Żurkowski. A Polish-born sculptor with a moustache, then later a bushy beard, he was often seen wearing a Stetson. He worked on the Mount Rushmore Memorial in 1939, helping carve the faces of four US presidents into rock. Then one day, Korczak received a letter from a Lakota chief, as he told 60 Minutes on CBS in 1977.
5: Henry Standing Bear asked me, would I come out here and carve out of a mountain a portrait of that great chief who had been killed many years ago?
0: Now here's a quick rundown on why Crazy Horse is so important. He fought against the US government over ownership of the Black Hills and helped defeat the US Army in 1876 at the Battle of the Little Bighorn, also known as Custer's Last Stand.
5: He said, my fellow chiefs and I would like the white man to know the red man had great heroes too. What an honor.
4: He believed in the story of the Native Americans and all the Native Americans of North America. And he believed in the purpose of Crazy Horse.
0: Monique's father believed in it so much that he began work on it in 1948 and dedicated the rest of his life to the carving. The Black Hills are covered in forests of green ponderosa pine. The air smells sweet like vanilla or butterscotch. You can hear the clip-clop of the hooves of white mountain goats as they pick their way across the rocky ground. And towering above is grey and beige-coloured granite, Thunderhead Mountain. It's here the work started to carve a likeness of Crazy Horse, his long hair flowing behind him, riding a horse, pointing towards his people's sacred lands. It's reported that when finished, it'll be nearly 10 times the size of Mount Rushmore. Monique was one of 10 children and knew from an early age the mountain took priority. Korczak said so himself in that 60 Minutes documentary.
5: Before my lovely wife and I got married, I took her by the hand. I said, you see that mountain? She said, yes. I said, never forget. It comes first. You come second. Now, the children know that. They know they come third. That's a common understanding in our house.
4: Just coming third, that didn't even matter to us because Dad and Mother both loved us.
6: And in your early years, it must have been so strange. Did you think that every family carved mountains? Like, this is quite a normal, regular thing to do?
4: I really did think that.
0: All the children get involved with the mountain carving in one way or another. Monique begins when she's 16, getting up around dawn to do chores and help milk cattle before going to the mountain around 7 in the morning. She takes an active hand in the drilling.
4: I ran a jackhammer and learned how to work with the explosives. I had older brothers and Dad would always make sure they helped me because the jackhammer probably weighed almost as much as me. You fill the hole with dynamite and put stemming on the top and then you blast it.
0: Monique's father had painted the outline on the rocks with 176 gallons of paint and done a scale model to help with measurements.
4: Dad had a wonderful sense of proportion, so he could look at something and know where things need to be.
0: After working on the mountain for 36 years, Korczak Żurkowski died in 1982. He left Monique and her siblings a letter to read after his death that reinforced Monique's desire to dedicate her life to the project too.
4: But once you take up the burden, do not lay it down. You will find in the darkest hours a feeling of great strength,
7: of great satisfaction, of great joy and happiness, in even carrying out the mundane tasks for something far greater than yourselves.
0: But despite decades of work, there still weren't any discernible features to see. In 1988, Monique's mum decided the team should shift their efforts.
4: Well, Mother's a very wise woman, and it was going to be easier to carve Crazy Horse's face than the horse's head. Crazy Horse's face is 87 and a half feet tall, and the horse's head is 219 feet. She thought about it for 3 years when she changed the focus.
0: By July 1994, the eyes and nose have taken shape, but it's painstaking work. The eyes alone are 4 foot by 8 foot, and each eye sees the removal of nearly 7 tons of granite. Monique is involved in taking measurements from the scale model and making sure they're transferred accurately to the mountain. She often finds herself on scaffolding hundreds of feet high in the air.
4: Just looking down over at Crazy Horse's forehead when it was coming out, that was really cool, because when you measure everything in a small scale and then you go up and see it come out in a big scale, that's very, very nice.
0: The long days and hard work pay off. On June the 3rd, 1998, the 9-story-high face is finally complete and ready to be unveiled. It's covered in 10,000 square feet of nylon material. The top two-thirds are blue and the lower third yellow, with a large white sun emblazoned on it. But it's far from a typical sunny summer's day.
4: That was a funny day because it was very cold and snowy and freezing out. So we had a drape over Crazy Horse's face, and we had to physically go up there and cut the rope so the covering would drop off the face.
0: Several hundred people attend the reveal and special dedication ceremony. Monique recalls several members of the Lakota being at her family home that day.
4: They were pleased. They were proud.
0: However, the carving of Crazy Horse is not without controversy, as reported on Voice of America in 2003.
8: The problem, according to Crazy Horse descendant Elaine Quiver, is that Henry Standing Bear had no right to petition Korzak Chulkowski to create the mountain carving in the first place.
9: We didn't give permission for someone to carve the sacred Black Hills. It's a desecration of our Indian culture.
0: But a member of the Lakota tribe told CBS Morning in 2016 she's happy about the project.
10: I'm really fortunate that the monument here gives us natives an opportunity to educate the general public about our culture and about proper respect when they come into our land.
4: We can't make everybody happy. And we know that what we're doing, our hearts are in it. And it's not for money. It's for the project and the telling of the story of the Native people. So if some people don't care for it, we can't fix that. But we know what we're doing is correct.
0: In the decades since the face of Crazy Horse was completed, work has concentrated on the outstretched arm, hand, and horse's mane.
4: Pride, I don't have a lot of that, because you need to be humble and just know what you're doing matters.
0: Monique Zhulkowski is the Crazy Horse Memorial's artistic and historical advisor. She was speaking to me, Jen Dale, for Witness History.
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3: Good
13: morning, senators demanded that Defense Secretary Pete Hegseth give them straight answers about the administration's plans in Iran. He's asking them for billions more to fight the war. It's Morning Edition from NPR News. Ukraine's president fired the defense minister behind a successful drone strategy and who had clashed with the country's top general. I'm Michelle Martin.
14: And I'm Leila Fadel. Now that general is fired too. What does that mean for the fight against Russia? Also, the usual advice for an unpopular president is not to campaign in tight congressional races. Trump isn't taking it. And a Lebanese poet returns to her village turned into rubble by Israel. It's Wednesday, July 22nd. On this day in 1862, President Abraham Lincoln shared the Emancipation Proclamation with his cabinet. The news is next.
15: Live from NPR News in Washington, I'm Dave Mattingly. President Trump is threatening to expand the war with Iran and attack an underground site located next to an Iranian nuclear facility. That site is known as Pickaxe Mountain. Speaking to reporters at the White House yesterday, Trump said U.S. forces would be hitting the area, in his words, pretty soon and very heavily. Trump added there's nothing Iran can do about it. The president made the remarks as the U.S. military carried out an 11th consecutive night of attacks against Iranian targets to try to stop Iran from striking commercial shipping in the Strait of Hormuz. U.S. Central Command says the latest strikes included ones on Iranian aircraft hangars and drone storage sites. Ukraine's president, Volodymyr Zelensky, has fired the country's top military commander. It's the second major shakeup in Kyiv's military leadership in the last week. NPR's Greg Myrie says Zelensky made this latest move following days of protests calling for the general's ouster.
16: In a late-night social media post, President Zelensky dismissed the head of the armed forces, General Oleksandr Sirsky. The general, age 60, was credited with winning several key battles in recent years. But he's also a Soviet-trained officer who favored rigid battlefield tactics. He clashed with the popular defense minister, 35-year-old Mikhailo Fedorov, a leading advocate of innovative drone warfare. Zelensky fired Fedorov last week. That ignited the protests in support of Fedorov and against the general. These moves create uncertainty at a moment when Ukraine has regained momentum in the war. Zelensky has named a new general to lead the military, but still has an acting defense minister for now. Greg Myrie, NPR News, Kyiv.
15: Candidates backed by President Trump are celebrating wins in yesterday's Republican primary.

0: results over Trump's unverified claims that the election was stolen. If elected, Biggs would have power over the election process in the swing state. Biggs will challenge Democratic Governor Katie Hobbs for the office. Hobbs is considered one of the most vulnerable Democratic incumbents this midterm. Sage Miller, NPR News.
1: Flood watches are in effect in nearly a dozen states in the western U.S. as well as the Mid-Atlantic. This is NPR News. Tropical Storm Bertha continues to move slowly westward in the Gulf of Mexico. Tropical storm warnings remain in effect from the western Florida panhandle across coastal Alabama and Mississippi into Louisiana. The National Hurricane Center in Florida says Bertha will likely weaken in the coming days after it brings strong winds and heavy rains to coastal communities along the Gulf. Bertha's top sustained winds remain at 50 miles per hour. A bridge linking the U.S. and Canada is set to open next week. Officials in Ottawa say there will be no joint ceremony when it does. As Dan Karpinchuk reports, Canada's government cites ongoing trade tensions between the two countries.
2: Rather than opening with pomp and a ribbon-cutting ceremony, the long-delayed Gordie Howe Bridge between Windsor and Detroit will just open. A statement from Ottawa said in light of the trade action threatened by the U.S. earlier this week, it would be inappropriate to proceed with a celebratory event between the two countries. The statement comes a day after President Trump announced an additional 50% tariff on a range of Canadian goods to take effect in less than 30 days. Canada says it remains committed to opening the bridge, and the milestone will be celebrated among Canadians on Friday. A spokesperson in Ottawa says the decision not to proceed in a joint celebration has not impacted the revenue-sharing deal for the bridge. For NPR News, I'm Dan Karpinchuk in Toronto.
1: Wall Street is coming off a day of gains. The Dow added 385 points yesterday. The Nasdaq gained 329, or more than 1%. Later today, Tesla and Alphabet report their latest quarterly earnings. I'm Dave Mattingly in Washington.
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4: Awalo, Alitnak Brian Mead Jr. Hello, my name is Brian Mead Jr. with the Wiat Tribe's Dagurului Cultural Center, bringing you this week's Sulalak Phrase of the Week. This week's phrase is di'ol, which means eagle. Following the theme of birds, I'd like to include one of my favorites. The eagle, in my opinion, is one of the most beautiful and majestic birds, and of course, our United States national bird. Although the bald eagle is no longer considered an endangered species, they are still under protection by the Migratory Bird Treaty Act of 1918. The Sequoia Park Zoo has an adult female bald eagle named Juno. Di'ol. To learn more or practice this week's phrase yourself, visit www.wiat.us or follow the Dagurului on Facebook. Hoot. Thanks.
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6: It's Morning Edition from NPR News. I'm Leila Fadel.
7: And I'm Michelle Martin. Good morning. President Trump will travel to Dover Air Force Base today to attend the dignified transfer of the remains of U.S. service members killed by Iranian strikes.
8: I'll be going to Dover for something that I feel is it's a great honor for me to do it.
6: Honoring those killed in action is one of the most solemn responsibilities for a president. But for Trump, the rising number of casualties has added significance. It highlights the mounting questions about the Iran war.
7: NPR White House correspondent Franco Ordonez is with us now to tell us more about this. Good morning, Franco.
9: Good morning, Michelle.
7: You know, the American public has always been ambivalent about this war, but the criticism has generally been framed in economic terms. I'm wondering if the losses of these troops might change that.
9: Yeah, I mean, if the casualties continue to rise, it could change a lot. It could change. I mean, the public does not

0: like seeing U.S. citizens killed in a war, especially a war that they don't necessarily understand or maybe don't think is necessary right now? I was talking with Justin Logan, who directs foreign policy studies at the Cato Institute, and he told me that the challenge of, you know, reduced munitions, for example, is kind of this abstract idea to most Americans. But what's not abstract at all is Americans coming back in, you know, flag-draped coffins.
1: I think the president knows he's playing with fire here. The public doesn't like this conflict, but they're not that exercised about it as yet. He knows that the one way to get them exercised about it is to have large amounts of Americans coming home in flag-draped coffins.
0: Now, Logan noted that the death of one of those service members, a young woman from Texas who's 19, seems to be striking a chord with many people in the sense that there are young people also dying in this war where the goals are not so necessarily clear. And he said that more Americans who die, the more questions are going to be asked about what the aims of the war, in fact, are.
2: Reporters asked Trump about his long-term plan in Iran yesterday, noting that Iran doesn't seem to be showing any indication that it wants to stop fighting. How did he respond?
0: I mean, Michelle, he got a little testy, arguing with reporters that they don't actually know what's really happening, and again, insisting that Iran is anxious to stop the fighting.
3: Why? Do you know something that I don't know?
4: Well, they continue to attack our allies and kill
3: Americans. You don't know what the dialogue is behind the scenes, that they want to meet desperately to try and end it because they're getting decimated.
0: And yet, Trump also said that Iran is not ready to meet in a, quote, meaningful way. And therefore, he said he has no interest in doing so. Now, Michelle, I mean, I think it just speaks to a very bleak assessment of where the negotiations stand right now, even after 10 days of continuous strikes.
2: This war has already stretched months longer than Trump predicted and told Americans that it would. Are there other ways it's becoming a political problem for the White House?
0: Well, I think there's just real uncertainty of when this is actually going to end. You know, the defense secretary was also on Capitol Hill as well yesterday, asking for billions more to cover the costs of the war. All that is likely to have political impacts, especially as the midterms approach. Now, Trump ran for office criticizing past wars in the Middle East and how the U.S. And now the U.S. is at war in the Middle East. Trump wants to sell Americans on this narrative that things are going great in the U.S., that the stock market is hitting record highs, that inflation is dropping. But having Americans serving overseas killed by Iranian strikes runs counter to that.
2: That is White House correspondent Franco Ordonez. Franco, thank you.
0: Thank you, Michelle.
2: As Franco mentioned, Defense Secretary Pete Hegseth met with senators yesterday in a hearing that turned contentious at times. He was asking for billions in additional funding for the Pentagon.
5: And he has a new price tag for the war with Iran, $37.5 billion. And meanwhile, the U.S. attacks on Iran and counterattacks from Iran have intensified, and that has frustrated some lawmakers who are now being asked to approve funds for a war that Congress never voted to authorize.
2: Joining us now to talk about this is NPR congressional correspondent Claudia Casales. Claudia, good morning to you.
6: Good morning, Michelle.
2: So Hegseth sat for several hours with lawmakers yesterday. Just bring us up to date on what he was asking for.
6: Well, it's part of a Trump administration request for $67 billion in emergency funding as the war picks up speed again. That would replenish equipment and munitions that have been used and get projects and equipment deliveries moving faster. Hegseth said without additional funding, the department could see shortfalls in service member pay, and he warned there could also be an effect on troop readiness.
7: Training right now and training in the future that would have to be curtailed if we do not get our budget needs met and met urgently.
6: And this comes on top of a record defense budget request of $1.5 trillion that the Trump administration proposed earlier this year. Hegseth said this funding was long overdue.
2: And what did the lawmakers have to say about that? What was their response?
6: Well, senators from both sides of the aisle said there's still a long list of unanswered questions. They asked Hegseth about Iran's nuclear program, about its missile capabilities, and about the future of the Strait of Hormuz. So in essence, reflecting the level of uncertainty and skepticism among some members worried about the direction of the war. At times, there was some real frustration on display, even from Republicans. One moment came after Louisiana GOP Senator John Kennedy asked Hegseth if Iran still has access to nuclear capabilities.
7: This is a regime hell-bent on nuclear ambitions, and
8: guys,
7: President Trump's
8: been willing to go after. We need straight answers.
2: And what about the Democrats? What did we hear from them?
6: Well, Hegseth really faced an intense grilling from Democrats. One of the most heated exchanges came at the end of the hearing with Michigan Senator Gary Peters.
9: But if there's a lack of a winning strategy, they're in harm's way. Their leaders have failed them. And that's what's happening. We have political leadership. You don't have a strategy. You don't have a long-term plan to actually win this war. Win the war. The men and women are going to be able to do it, but they need to have leadership.
6: And that really captured the fury that Democrats have with this ongoing war. They say it's exacted immense losses for the country. That includes the 18 service members killed since the start of the war and the nearly 500 injured.
2: And what is the political reality of all this for President Trump and his party?
6: Right. As the war drags on and closer to the elections, it's creating bitter headaches for Republicans. And Democrats are capitalizing on that. Take the top ranking Democrat on the Senate Appropriations Committee, Patty Murray. One key argument she made is that gasoline prices have started to climb higher after the latest uptick in fighting. That's sure to be a message that we're going to be hearing from Democrats as they hammer it on the campaign trail and try to win back control of Congress.
2: That is NPR's Claudia Grisales. Claudia, thank you.
6: Thank you so much.
2: Arizona Republicans picked staunch allies of President Trump in their primary races on Tuesday.
5: The candidates for governor and secretary of state both denied the 2020 election results.
2: Ben Giles is here to tell us more. He's political editor at member station KJZZ in Phoenix. Good morning, Ben.
10: Good morning.
2: So what do we know so far?
10: Well, so far, we know that far-right candidates are sweeping statewide primaries. For example, Congressman Andy Biggs is now the GOP nominee for governor here, and state lawmaker Alexander Colladan won the GOP race for Secretary of State. They both cruised to victory in the primary, largely thanks to endorsements for Biggs from President Trump and for Colladan with the backing of Turning Point, the political machine founded here in Arizona by the late Charlie Kirk. But the thing is, Trump's endorsement and Turning Point's backing isn't as meaningful in the general election when these MAGA candidates have to appeal to a broader portion of the electorate, particularly Arizona's influential bloc of independent voters. So this outcome has some Republicans in Arizona worried that Democrats could again win key races in this swing state.
2: Which is interesting, because this is a state that Trump won handily just 2 years ago. So say more about what it is about these GOP candidates that have some Republicans so concerned.
10: I think the key thing is they're not President Trump. What we saw in Arizona, both in 2022, the last midterm, and 2024, is that Trump himself is something of an outlier in Arizona. For example, when Trump won the popular vote for president here 2 years ago, Democrat Ruben Gallego also easily won the U.S. Senate race, outperforming the Republican in that race. And in the last midterm election, Democrats, like our current governor, Katie Hobbs, attacked a slate of Trump-backed candidates as too extreme and too beholden to the president to represent Arizonans. Democrats are going to paint Republicans like Biggs and like Colladan, the GOP nominee for Secretary of State, as so pro-Trump that they won't act in the best interest of Arizona voters, whether that's harping on Republicans for inflation that the president and his allies have failed to tame, or pointing out that, like Trump, both of these candidates are election deniers who've spread unfounded rhetoric about elections in swing states like Arizona.
2: So Republican voters are picking these Trump-backed candidates who could very well lose statewide races in Arizona. It's interesting. Were there no alternatives?
10: There were in primaries for both the governor's office and Secretary of State. There were GOP candidates considered, I don't want to say more moderate, but more traditionally conservative in a state like Arizona. But neither primary was that close. The Associated Press, they called both races about an hour after polls closed when the first batch of results were dropped here on election night. And that's a reflection of the enormous influence, not just of Trump, but of Turning Point, which backed both Biggs and Colladan. That organization now has a lot of influence in Arizona, at least among GOP voters in the primary. primary voters here seem to be signaling that they prefer these far-right candidates to best represent their interests, despite the fact that those far-right candidates keep losing when Democrats and independents also have a say in November. So this November will be yet another test of not just Trump, but Turning Point's ability to get their preferred candidates across the finish line. And so far, Michelle, that's not something they've been able to accomplish in key statewide races.
2: That's Ben Giles of KJZZ in Phoenix. Ben, thank you.
10: Thank you.

0: On the next Fresh Air, the term Instagram face was coined by New Yorker staff writer Gia Tolentino. 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
2: 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I'm Michelle Martin.
3: And I'm Leila Fadel. A Senate committee is preparing to vote tomorrow on President Trump's pick to lead the Centers for Disease Control and Prevention. She will be taking over an agency that less than half of the country trusts to provide reliable vaccine information. NPR's Ping Huang reports.
4: Trump's nominee, Dr. Erica Schwartz, said last week that if she was confirmed as the next leader of the CDC...
5: My first priority will be restoring trust in public health institutions through radical transparency and unwavering scientific integrity.
4: One way to do so, she said, is to change the tone and, quote, lead with humility.
5: I want to be the CDC director for all Americans. I don't want to be a paternalistic CDC director.
4: For many in public health, Schwartz's testimony raised concerns over whether she would stand up against political interference. But she's tapped into an active debate on how to communicate about public health after the challenges of the COVID pandemic. Nandi Marshall, president of the American Public Health Association, says the goals are the same as ever.
6: The thing about public health is that we care about people so much that we're trying to do anything we can to help you live your best life.
4: However, Marshall says traditional public health messaging is simple, direct, and prescriptive in a way that has made some people feel judged.
6: If we can have some more joy and love-based messaging that makes people want to do whatever it is that supports their wellness, I think that's going to be the way to do it.
4: Marshall says it's also critical to create communities where healthy choices are available to all.
6: We have to stop with the don't do this. I mean, but the thing is, it's like we don't want you to do this though, right? I'm not saying it's easy.
4: Jessica Steyer is a public health scientist who founded a health communications company called Unbiased Science.
7: If we're setting ourselves up as, you know, talking down to people, we're already losing the battle. It's no longer just about being the smartest person in the room or being the expert. That means nothing if people won't listen to you.
4: The new approach calls for relatability, meeting people where they are, in short videos, on social media, and understanding that people make health decisions based on lots of concerns, not just the ones spelled out by public health. But Steyer says it's hard to change things up.
7: People forget there is no money in public health. So we don't have the resources to build out communications teams.
4: At the federal level, public health has also been a target for defunding and reductions in the Trump administration. According to polls, one group people do trust for medical guidance is their own doctors and healthcare providers. If she's the next CDC director, Dr. Erica Schwartz, who's a preventive medicine physician, said she would speak to the public as she's spoken with her patients.
5: As I was a patient-centered physician, I want to be a nation-centered CDC director.
4: What does that sound like? The nation might soon find out. Ping Huang, NPR News.
2: President Trump is pledging more support for Lebanon after a White House meeting with the country's leader on Tuesday. Trump said Lebanon has become, quote, a very badly treated place and country. Israel's military has systematically demolished entire villages in southern Lebanon using explosives and bulldozers to try to wipe out Hezbollah. Most of that destruction is in areas Israel still occupies. NPR's Ruth Sherlock and Joat Riskala followed a Lebanese poet as she returned home to see the destruction firsthand.
8: Nothing remains of the place where 27-year-old Khulood Al-Gharib grew up. After Israeli forces withdrew a few weeks ago and moved their positions less than a mile away, she's risked the journey back four times.
9: And every time we come back, you feel something different.
8: What are you feeling today?
9: Today, I feel like there's a heavy load. And you know, it's not about like only my home, it's the whole village. Yani, it's all literally rubble.
8: The homes that stood on this high point in the village of Dabin, surrounded by undulating hills with forests and olive groves, have been flattened. Broken trees poke out from the expanse of rubble. People's clothes dangle from the remaining branches. Where was your home?
9: It was here, directly.
8: This rubble here?
9: Yes.
8: She finds her notes from university and her father's books of philosophers and poets. Gharib is herself a poet and reads us part of an elegy she's written to this destroyed home.
9: You rest upon a hill. It's an Eden surrounded by olive trees in every direction. Straight ahead, and I see Palestine. It's waiting for salvation, and I guess we are too right now.
8: From here, she can see northern Israel. Satellite imagery shows the Israeli military has badly damaged or destroyed at least two dozen villages in the part of South Lebanon it now occupies for what it calls a buffer zone to stop Hezbollah firing rockets across the border. Touching the concrete and twisted rebar of her house, Gharib shares her memories of coming here before the war.
9: When I get off the bus, I step into the bin, I check on my mom and dad, my brother. I would be eager, you know, to even taste the food here because it hits different. You know, even coffee on the balcony with the flowers.
8: A flower garden surrounded her home. She grew up with neighbors who cared for her.
9: You enjoy the people that you say hi to, the one that they ask you, like, where have you been all week? Like, yeah. We haven't seen you for long.
8: That sense of community.
9: Yeah, exactly. It is a sense of belonging in this community.
8: Now those neighbours are displaced across Lebanon. Israel has made it clear it will not allow Lebanese to return to the lands it controls, and possibly to Dabin, until Hezbollah disarms, a demand the militia refuses.
10: Thank you, Mel.
8: We leave to head back to Beirut. That evening, Gharib joins other artists performing poetry and songs to mark the beauty of South Lebanon and all that has been lost. This is my message to you and to the land, Gharib tells the audience. We were here. We are here. And she says she will do all she can to return. Ruth Sherlock, NPR News, Beirut.

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1: The 20-armed sunflower star is a highly endangered sea star in the Pacific Ocean. After an undersea pandemic nearly wiped the species out, a Northwest tribe is working to bring the sea stars back from the brink of extinction.
2: Pool's open.
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5: Live from NPR News in Washington, I'm Dave Mattingly. The U.S. military has carried out an 11th consecutive night of airstrikes against Iran as Iran continues to attack countries in the region. U.S. Central Command says Iranian drone storage sites and aircraft hangars were among the latest targets hit. Jordan says its forces intercepted more Iranian missiles fired at the kingdom today. That's according to Jordan's state news agency. NPR's Quil Lawrence says Defense Secretary Pete Hegseth and the chairman of the Joint Chiefs of Staff, General Dan Kane, appeared before a Senate committee yesterday where Hegseth asked for tens of billions of dollars more for the war with Iran as part of a broader defense spending request.
6: When the questions started, they were pretty bluntly dodged by the secretary and even the chairman. Democrat Patty Murray asked Hegseth about President Trump's proposed toll on traffic through the Strait of Hormuz, asking who talked the president out of it, and Hegseth's answer was that the U.S. is blocking Iran's ports. Murray quoted Hegseth himself saying a few months ago that Iran's missiles were destroyed. And Hegseth's answer to that was that Iran is at its weakest point in 47 years. So they were fairly well talking past each other.
5: That's NPR's Quil Lawrence. Tropical storm warnings remain in effect from the western Florida panhandle to Louisiana because of Bertha. The storm continues to move to the west across the Gulf of Mexico. This is NPR News. Former NFL kicker Jay Feely has won the Republican nomination for a congressional seat in Arizona. Yesterday's primary also saw GOP Congressman Andy Biggs winning the Republican gubernatorial nomination. Both candidates were endorsed by President Trump. Biggs will be facing incumbent Democratic Governor Katie Hobbs in November. Researchers have long said children have a harder time controlling their physical movements as the school day wears on. Now a new study suggests it may be something about a student's, it may say something about a student's long-term success in school, as NPR's Janaki Mehta reports.
7: As each hour of the school day ticks by, kids tend to get squirmier. Ask any teacher, and that might not be a surprise to them. But a new study in the journal Developmental Psychology tracked children from around the country for decades, from birth until age 26. As the school day wore on, students started getting more mentally exhausted and tended to move around as a result. The kids that got the squirmiest throughout the day tended to have lower academic scores later down the line, while those who were able to self-regulate and sit still throughout the day tended to do better over the course of their academic career. In fact, kids with more self-control were 20% more likely to finish a four-year degree. But the study also notes not all physical movement is a sign of distraction. Sometimes the wiggles help kids process and learn.
5: I'm Dave Mattingly.

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1: It's Morning Edition from NPR News. I'm Leila Fadel.
2: And I'm Michelle Martin. Good morning. President Trump travels to Georgia today. It's a swing state with a key Senate race in the fall. And it's the latest stop in what the White House has promised will be an active campaign year for the president. But as NPR senior political correspondent Tamara Keith reports, that strategy is counterintuitive.
3: When you have a president with a low approval rating going into the midterms, the conventional wisdom is to keep him away from competitive races. Charlie Dent is a former Republican congressman from Pennsylvania, and he says that's exactly what happened in 2006.
4: George Bush understood that he wasn't going to be an asset in my district at that time. He didn't take it personally. I mean, he understood. He wanted me to win.
3: President Trump's approval rating is deeply underwater, even worse than it was in 2018 when Republicans lost control of the House in a blue wave. But Trump isn't following the traditional playbook. Earlier this year, he held a rally in New York with one of the most endangered Republicans in Congress.
5: We're going to work with Mike. Mike Lawler's fantastic. He's fantastic.
3: So far this year, Trump has made more campaign-related trips than he did during the same period in his first term in office. At a rally in Florida in May, Trump gave shout-outs to a senator, a congresswoman, and his endorsed candidate for governor, Congressman Byron Donalds.
5: He's so far ahead in the polls, I don't have to ask him to come up. I would ask him, but when you know, my theory is when you're up by more than 20 points, I don't want to waste the time, okay? Is that all right? He's killing him.
3: At Trump rallies, the president is always the star of the show. In an interview with the pro-Trump podcast, The Mom View, late last year, White House Chief of Staff Susie Wiles said typically in midterms, you localize the election and keep federal officials out of it.
6: We're actually going to turn that on its head.
7: Good.
6: And put him on the ballot. Because so many of those low propensity voters are Trump voters.
7: Yes, they are.
3: To translate, President Trump won by turning out people who were disengaged from politics, but who got excited about him. Those voters might stay home without Trump on the ballot. A Republican official who spoke on Background to describe party strategy told me the goal is to activate Trump's 2024 coalition in 2026. And part of that is just reminding these voters that there is an election happening. To that end, President Trump recently announced there will be a midterm convention in Dallas in September. RNC Chairman Joe Gruters hyped it up in an interview with CBS Texas.
8: This president's the best showman that's ever existed. And why not highlight him, put him front and center, and do the Trump-a-palooza?
3: Trump-a-palooza doesn't leave much doubt that the president will be the central figure in this year's midterms. Though that was probably inevitable, whether it was the Republican strategy or not. Congresswoman Susan DelBene leads the campaign committee working to help Democrats win control of the House.
9: People are tired of what they've seen from this administration. Their life has gotten harder. Republicans can't run away from that.
3: So former Congressman Charlie Dent offers this advice to swing district Republicans.
4: I would tell them to keep the president out of their districts as far away as possible.
3: But it's not clear anyone is taking that advice. Trump has already campaigned with a dozen candidates in toss-up races this year. Tamara Keith, NPR News.
1: Ukraine's President Volodymyr Zelensky has now fired the country's top military commander. Just a few days ago, Zelensky fired the country's defense minister. Together, it's one of the most significant military shakeups in the past 4 years of Ukraine's war with Russia. To break down what this all means, we're joined by NPR's Greg Myrie in Kyiv. Hey, Greg.
10: Hi, Leila.
1: So, in less than a week, President Zelensky fired the two top figures leading Ukraine's war against Russia. Why now?
7: Yeah, relations between these two men, the young, popular civilian defense minister and the hard-nosed, old-school head of the army, became so strained they apparently stopped speaking to one another. They represent different generations and very different ideas on how to wage war. The general favored traditional combat operations with an emphasis on ground troops, while the defense minister pushed cutting-edge drone warfare. Zelensky clearly felt he couldn't let this go on, so now he's fired both of them in a very messy public dispute, and it's still not clear how this will all play out.
1: Okay, you described two very different types of leaders. Tell us more about each one specifically. Let's start with the Army chief.
7: Yeah, Zelensky put out a late-night video Tuesday announcing the ouster of the Army chief, General Oleksandr Syrsky. Now, he's credited with some very important battlefield victories. The most significant was when Russia tried to storm the capital, Kyiv, at the very beginning of the full-scale invasion in 2022. The Russians made it to within 10 miles or so of the city, and Syrsky commanded the troops that halted this advance and forced the Russians to retreat. But Syrsky's critics here came to call him the butcher, saying he sacrificed too many troops in order to hold vulnerable positions where Ukraine was heavily outmanned and outgunned. And Syrsky is 60 years old. He started his military career four decades ago in the former Soviet Union, and that training appeared to shape his views as a commander.
1: Okay, and what about his rival, the defense minister?
7: Yeah, he really couldn't be more different. He's Mikhailo Fedorov. He's 35 and looks even younger. And more than any other person, he represents Ukraine's revolution in the use of drones. You know, no military has ever used drones to the extent Ukraine has. It uses them to defend frontline areas, to strike deep inside Russia. It's using them quite extensively as ground robots and has naval drones to carry out attacks at sea. And Fedorov has a tech background, not a military one. When Russia surged into Ukraine 4 years ago, he was the Minister of Digital Technology. He took to Twitter and called on Elon Musk to give Ukraine access to Starlink. And Musk did so, and that's been hugely valuable with Ukraine's military communications. Mm. And when Fedorov became defense minister 6 months ago, he went back to Musk and asked him to cut off the Russian military's access to Starlink. And this arrangement ended and it has hampered the Russians. All of this has made Fedorov hugely popular in Ukraine. When Zelensky fired him last week, this ignited public protest in support of Fedorov and against General Syrsky.
1: I mean, this is all happening during a full-scale war. Is this military shakeup over now? And could it disrupt Ukraine's war effort?
7: Yeah, quite possibly. It's too early to tell. Zelensky last night named a new general to lead the army. He's a young guy, just 43, and a strong ally of Fedorov. And Ukraine has the battlefield momentum right now, but we'll have to see if Ukraine can keep the initiative with new faces leading the war.
1: That's NPR's Greg Myrie in Kyiv. Thank you, Greg.
7: Sure thing, Layla.
1: This is NPR News.

0: 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Next time, here and now.
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2: Good morning, I'm Layla Faldin. Nutcrackers might feel like a Christmas thing, but in the town of Luverne, Minnesota, there's a year-round obsession. They claim to have more nutcrackers than people. This summer, Luverne cemented their claim to fame by unveiling the world's tallest nutcracker. He's more than 60 feet tall and dressed up like Uncle Sam. Yes, his jaw actually works, but they haven't found a way to get the nuts up there yet. It's Morning Edition.
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2: 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I'm Layla Faldin.
4: And I'm Michelle Martin. Good morning. A federal ban on intoxicating products derived from hemp, like THC drinks, could come as soon as November. The White House is intervening and asking Congress to delay that. In Tennessee, hemp growers and sellers are already dealing with a state ban. Mariana Bacayao from member station WPLN reports.
5: On his farm in Reedyville, Tennessee, Lee Crabtree has returned to growing some seasonal favorites like blackberries. He picks a big one off the vine.
6: It's hard to tell when they're exactly ripe. Usually when the flies are eating it, you know it's sweet.
5: Much of Crabtree's farm had been devoted to CBD, the non-psychoactive part of hemp. His goods were full-spectrum CBD, meaning along with the non-psychoactive CBD, it included the psychoactive THC. But a new state law makes that side of his business impossible. As of this month, the state has banned the sale and cultivation of THCA, a type of THC that was legalized nationwide in 2018 through a loophole in the Farm Bill. So where there once were rows of hemp, Crabtree has planted a variety of sweet corn.
6: And even right off the plant, it's just so sweet. It's great. I'm hoping that it sells good.
5: This new chapter of his business is all about trying new things. Like many former hemp farmers, Crabtree has had to pivot.
6: I'm not making the money that I would have been making, you know, back when CBD was huge there for a minute. It was really good there for a moment. It had its time in the sun.
5: If these new crops don't sell, he says he'll be looking for a job, along with many other growers and retailers that can't stay in business. There's a bigger threat on the horizon for the larger hemp industry when a national ban on THC hemp is poised to take effect this November.
7: I've described it as an extinction-level event.
5: That's hemp economist Bo Whitney. He says for the half of all U.S. states where marijuana isn't legal, the ban means no THC products on the market. But for the places where it's legal, consumers could still feel the pinch without cheaper alternatives like Delta 8. And losing the hemp industry means losing tax revenue for a lot of states.
7: The impact goes way beyond just the cannabinoid industry.
5: Whitney says the ban puts hundreds of thousands of jobs at risk. In light of the looming federal ban, some Tennessee farmers are pivoting to growing a fiber variety of hemp. In Springfield, Tennessee, farmer Bill Corbin is preparing his first crop of hemp for the French company Hempit, which uses it for packaging and car parts.
8: There's not a person in this industry that didn't know this day was coming.
5: Corbin says the industry was unsustainable, and he agrees with lawmakers' efforts to tamp down on people using hemp derivatives recreationally. But he's worried about consumers who use it medicinally.
8: Take me, for example. I'm an older person. I have issues with arthritis. I rely heavily on full-spectrum CBD.
5: That's CBD that has a little of the psychoactive THC. And medicinal THC is a big part of the market, says Frederick Cawthon with the Tennessee Hemp Alliance.
9: A lot of people think it's the young generation. No, when you look at the numbers and if you talk to the operators, the data shows it's your grandmother, it's your auntie, it's the church lady, actually.
5: The Trump administration has asked Congress to reconsider the nationwide ban on THC hemp. For NPR News, I'm Mariana Baca-Yao in Nashville.

0: This is Morning Edition from NPR News. I'm Michelle Martin.
1: And I'm Leila Fadel. Summertime heat can mean a lot of tossing and turning when trying to sleep. A new analysis says blame climate change. NPR's Alejandra Barunda reports.
2: Christina Dahl knows that because of climate change, overnight temperatures have warmed up even faster than days. And anything that messes with nights is going to mess with sleep.
3: It can be really miserable. And then the next day, you feel terrible.
2: Dahl leads the research team at Climate Central. That's the organization that did the new study. And her team really wanted to know
3: how climate change is affecting sleep at night during the summertime.
2: They knew there was a relationship between temperature and sleep. A study from a few years ago found it by using sleep data from nearly 50,000 people's Fitbits around the world. That work compared each person's sleep data with local temperature records, and it found a tight relationship.
4: The warmer it gets, the less that people sleep. And every additional increase per degree on that hot side leads to progressively less sleep.
2: That's Kelton Miner. He's the lead author of that work. And he says there's sort of a Goldilocks zone for nighttime outdoor temperatures. It's somewhere in the 50s. Beyond that, sleep gets worse for just about everyone, everywhere, even if they're otherwise used to living in hot climates. The bad news is the sleep loss gets worse the hotter it gets.
4: That suggests that people aren't adapting very well on the hot side.
2: So Dahl and her team knew there was this relationship between nighttime temperature and sleep loss.
3: But what was the role of climate change? How much of that would have happened anyway? How much additional sleep loss is happening because of climate change?
2: To answer those questions, they estimated what temperatures would have been in a world without human-caused climate change. Then they figured out how much more sleep people would have gotten in that cooler world. Then they compared that to the real data.
3: And across the whole globe, we found that the average person has lost about 56 hours of sleep per year because of high temperatures over the last 5 years.
2: And 10% of that can be blamed on climate change. Dahl says that means one of the best sleep aids out there isn't a pill or meditation or counting sheep. It's slowing down climate change by stopping the burning of fossil fuels. Alejandra Barunda, NPR News.
0: Thousands of years ago, navigators braved the open ocean to travel from Taiwan to the Philippines. This summer, a group of indigenous Taiwanese people decided to follow in their wake. Jan Kamensin Broomby reports from Lanyu Island.
5: When he was young, Lanyu local Maraos was warned against singing the island's traditional songs. Don't sing. Your ancestors will be summoned back to Earth, he was told. But today, as he and others from the village prepare for a dangerous sea voyage, he wants the ancestors by his side.
6: In our traditional customs, we believe our ancestors are blessing and protecting this boat. We hope our seafaring culture can continue to develop.
5: We're on Lanyu Island, some 40 miles off the southeast of Taiwan, home to the Tao, an indigenous group with only 5,000 or so members that belongs to the broader Austronesian language family. Today, we've come with Maraos, chairperson of Taiwan's Indigenous Peoples Cultural Foundation, who goes by only one name, to watch as Tao villagers prepare an enormous 39-foot rowing boat for a treacherous journey.
6: This boat has its own spirit. We hope that this blessing and protection will continue to stay with us.
5: They'll need the protection. That's because this ceremony is preparing villagers to row more than 100 miles to the Batanes Islands of the northern Philippines.
7: And with that noise, they're trying to pick up the boat and take it over to the water, all of them together at once.
5: The challenge they're undertaking is more than just a test of strength. They'll also be following in the footsteps of their Austronesian ancestors, because from the Maori of New Zealand to the Malagasy of Madagascar, peoples from the Austronesian language family can trace their roots back to Taiwan.
8: They spread out mainly from Taiwan and the Philippines, and then they began to move into Indonesia, to Sulawesi, into the Pacific. So this migration took 4,000 or 5,000 years, purposeful, deliberate, and quite amazing in the distance it went.
5: This is Peter Bellwood,
7: Emeritus Professor of Archaeology at the Australian National University.
8: Taiwan was a place of formation of what later became the Austronesian-speaking peoples.
7: And those Austronesian languages themselves tell a story. Lanyu still shares much of its language with the indigenous Austronesian Iwatan tribes of the Batanes. Evidence that only a few hundred years ago, both sides were in frequent contact. Back in the port, Lanyu's villagers take to the water. In the back of their minds, the island's folk history that tells stories of expeditions just like this one. For rower Zhang Shikai, the voyage is a chance to turn legend into real life.
9: This boat's journey is about demonstrating that our ancestors had these practices in the past and letting the next generation see it firsthand so that they can recognize our oral history is real.
7: After more than a day at sea, they arrive in the Philippines, where they're greeted by Iwatan tribespeople. It's the first time a boat of this kind has crossed these waters in some 300 years. And it hasn't been easy. Rough seas threatened the voyage. But as Shikai reminds us, the expedition had to go on. Because for Lanyu's people, each boat has its own spirit. You can't keep standing still, he says. Once a boat is made, it must be paddled. For NPR News, I'm Yang Kamenzimbrumbi on Lanyu Island.
1: Throughout the World Cup, TV cameras searched the crowds for famous faces, and at just about every match Spain played, there was the face of actor Javier Bardem. He was born and raised in Spain, and on Sunday, he was in the crowd when Spain won the World Cup.
10: It was a moment of tension, fear of losing it with 80,000 people around you. 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
1: And you got to hold the trophy.
10: Yes, because I'm good friends with one of the players and we went down to the pitch and that thing is heavy.
1: Next week, we'll hear about a different kind of fear and tension from Javier Bardem. We spoke about his role in the series Cape Fear. This is Morning Edition from NPR News. I'm Leila Fadel.
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1: Good morning. Oil tankers are turning around in the Red Sea to avoid threats from rebels supported by Iran. We hear from a former U.S. official who was in the Pentagon the last time the Houthis targeted commercial ships. It's Morning Edition from NPR News. Republican election deniers in Arizona easily won primaries for governor and secretary of state. I'm Leila Fadel.
0: And I'm Michelle Martin. Democrats think those GOP candidates will be easier to beat in November when independents cast their ballots. Also, about 400 non-citizens in New Jersey voted after what the governor called a software glitch. We put that number into context. And how Canada is responding to even more U.S. tariffs. It is Wednesday, July 22nd. On this day in 1937, the Senate rejected President Franklin D. Roosevelt's proposal to add more justices to the Supreme Court. News is next.
14: Live from NPR News in Washington, I'm Windsor Johnston. The United States has launched another round of airstrikes on Iran overnight while Tehran hit back against targets in the Gulf and Jordan. NPR's Jana Raff reports the latest attacks come amid renewed efforts to revive a collapsed ceasefire between the two sides.
15: U.S. Central Command said targets overnight included aircraft hangars and drone storage sites. Iranian state media reported explosions in seven Iranian provinces and said U.S. attacks included a strike on an electrical installation close to a nuclear power plant. Iran said it attacked targets in Jordan, Bahrain, and Kuwait, countries with an extensive U.S. military presence. Meanwhile, Yemen's Houthi rebels, backed by Iran, declared that a key Red Sea waterway, Bab al-Mandab, would be off limits to Saudi Arabia. Oil prices rose again Wednesday, partly in response to the news. Jane Araf, NPR News, Amman.
14: The House has advanced a bill that would extend government funding until after the midterm elections, sending the package to the Senate. Six Democrats joined with nearly all Republicans in support of the bill. NPR's Eric McDaniel reports Senate Majority Leader John Thune says the upper chamber will act on the measure before leaving town for the August recess.
16: Republicans want to avoid a third government shutdown, this one coming just ahead of the midterm elections. Democrats have forced two record-breaking shutdowns since President Trump began his second term, the first over federal subsidies for health insurance plans and the second over funding for the president's immigration enforcement agenda after federal personnel killed Americans in Minnesota earlier this year. Leader Thune says he'll work on a different version of the funding extension in order to attract needed support from Senate Democrats. If that doesn't pan out, he has a plan to pass a funding extension on a party line vote, avoiding the chamber's typical 60-vote threshold using a parliamentary quirk known as reconciliation. Eric McDaniel, NPR News, Washington.
14: New York City Mayor Zohran Mamdani is calling on the federal government to enforce an international criminal court arrest warrant for Israeli Prime Minister Benjamin Netanyahu if he visits the city this fall.
17: My administration has reviewed every avenue available under applicable law to determine whether New York City could execute the International Criminal Court's arrest warrant if Benjamin Netanyahu came here. It is clear that we do not have the independent legal authority to enforce this warrant. The federal government, however, does.

0: question. NPR's Ping Huang reports Dr. Erica Schwartz says she would take a different approach to public health.
1: In her recent confirmation hearing, Schwartz said she would change how the CDC communicates with people.
2: I want to be the CDC director for all Americans. I don't want to be a paternalistic CDC director.
1: Schwartz said she wanted to serve both Americans that believe in vaccines and those that have concerns. It taps into a debate over how to build public trust after the challenges of the COVID pandemic. Jessica Steyer founded the health communications company Unbiased Science.
3: It's no longer just about being the smartest person in the room or being the expert. That means nothing if people won't listen to you.
1: Steyer says public health has data and good intentions, but needs to be more relatable to people. Ping Huang, NPR News.
0: The Trump administration has announced that it's withholding more than $1 billion in Medicaid payments to California and Minnesota as it investigates suspected fraud. Federal health officials are calling on the states to provide documentation to support certain claims, including payments for in-home care services. State officials deny any wrongdoing and say the move is politically motivated. The Department of Health and Human Services says the funding has been deferred, not permanently cut, and could be released once the review is complete. I'm Windsor Johnston, and you're listening to NPR News from Washington.
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5: Hawalo, Ritnak Brian Mead Jr. Hello. My name is Brian Mead Jr. with the Wiat Tribe's Dagurului Cultural Center, bringing you this week's Sulalek Phrase of the Week. This week's phrase is di'ol, which means eagle. Following the theme of birds, I'd like to include one of my favorites. The eagle, in my opinion, is one of the most beautiful and majestic birds, and of course, our United States national bird. Although the bald eagle is no longer considered an endangered species, they are still under protection by the Migratory Bird Treaty Act of 1918. The Sequoia Park Zoo has an adult female bald eagle named Juno. Di'ol. To learn more or practice this week's phrase yourself, visit www.wiat.us or follow the Dog Guru Louie on Facebook. Hoot. Thanks.
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7: It's Morning Edition from NPR News. I'm Leila Fadel.
8: And I'm Michelle Martin. Good morning. President Trump will travel to Dover Air Force Base today to attend the dignified transfer of the remains of U.S. service members killed by Iranian strikes.
9: I'll be going to Dover for something that I feel is it's a great honor for me to do it.
7: Honoring those killed in action is one of the most solemn responsibilities for a president. But for Trump, the rising number of casualties has added significance. It highlights the mounting questions about the Iran war.
8: NPR White House correspondent Franco Ordonez is with us now to tell us more about this. Good morning, Franco.
10: Good morning, Michelle.
8: You know, the American public has always been ambivalent about this war, but the criticism has generally been framed in economic terms. I'm wondering if the losses of these troops might change that.
10: Yeah, I mean, if the casualties continue to rise, it could change a lot. I mean, the public does not like seeing U.S. citizens killed in a war, especially a war that they don't necessarily understand or maybe don't think is necessary right now. I was talking with Justin Logan, who directs foreign policy studies at the Cato Institute, and he told me that the challenge of, you know, reduced munitions, for example, is kind of this abstract idea to most Americans. But what's not abstract at all is Americans coming back in, you know, flag-draped coffins.
11: I think the president knows he's playing with fire here. The public doesn't like this conflict, but they're not that exercised about it as yet. He knows that the one way to get them exercised about it is to have large amounts of Americans coming

0: Almond flag-draped coffins.
1: You know, and Logan noted that the death of one of those service members, a young woman from Texas who's 19, seems to be striking a chord with people in the sense that there are young people dying in this war where the goals are unclear. And he said that the more Americans who die, the more questions are going to be asked about what the aims of the war in fact are.
2: Reporters asked Trump about his long-term plan in Iran yesterday, noting that Iran doesn't seem to be showing any indication that it wants to stop fighting. How did he respond?
1: I mean, Michelle, he got a little testy, arguing with reporters that they don't actually know what's really happening, and again, insisting that Iran is anxious to stop the fighting.
3: Why, do you know something that I don't know?
4: Well, they continue to attack our allies and kill Americans.
3: You don't know what the dialogue is behind the scenes, that they want to meet desperately to try and end it because they're getting decimated.
1: And yet, Trump also said that Iran is not ready to meet in a, quote, meaningful way, and therefore, he has no interest in doing so. It really just shows a very bleak assessment of where the negotiations stand right now, even after 11 days of continuous strikes.
2: This war has already stretched months longer than Trump predicted and told Americans that it would. Are there other ways it's becoming a political problem for the White House?
1: Well, I think there's just real uncertainty of when this is actually going to end. You know, the defense secretary was also on Capitol Hill as well yesterday, asking for billions more to cover the costs of the war. All that is likely to have political impacts, especially as the midterms approach. Now, Trump ran for office criticizing past wars in the Middle East, and now the U.S. is at war in the Middle East. Trump wants to sell Americans on this narrative that things are going great in the U.S., that the stock market is hitting record highs, that inflation is dropping. But having Americans serving overseas killed by Iranian strikes runs counter to that.
2: That is White House correspondent Franco Ordonez. Franco, thank you.
1: Thank you, Michelle.
5: Throughout the war with Iran, Tehran has attacked an important U.S. ally, Saudi Arabia. And now Saudi faces a new challenge. Several tankers with Saudi oil turned around in the Red Sea on Tuesday. Yemen's Houthi rebels are threatening to attack ships passing on the other side of the Arabian Peninsula from the Strait of Hormuz. The last time Houthis targeted commercial ships in the Red Sea was 2024. That's when our next guest was the U.S. Deputy Assistant Secretary of Defense for the Middle East under President Biden, Daniel Shapiro is also a former U.S. ambassador to Israel. Ambassador, welcome back to the program.
6: Good morning, Layla. Thank you.
5: Good morning. So back when you were in the Pentagon, Houthis were targeting ships over Israel's war in Gaza, and that wreaked havoc on the global economy. What do you expect to happen now?
6: We'll see what tactics they decide to use. They've announced a blockade of the Bab al-Mandab, and they've certainly shown the capability to attack ships, even to sink ships. They captured one, held the mariners hostage. They killed a number of mariners. So they have the capability using a combination of equipment, mines, underwater drones, surface drones, small attack boats. But the real threat are these shore-based missiles and airborne drones, which they have proved very innovative and adaptable in learning how to use them back in 2024, again into 2025. And now they've had a year of watching the Iranian tactics in the Strait of Hormuz to learn even further. So if they choose to really try to shut down shipping to make it so dangerous that shippers and insurers won't want to send their vessels through the Bab al-Mandab, they could completely shut it down.
5: Hmm. I mean, how significant is that? The Strait of Hormuz, as we know, is this true choke point in that it's the only way in and out of the Gulf. So if the Houthis are also able to close the Bab al-Mandab Strait at the southern tip of the Red Sea, how critical does the situation become?
6: It's important. We've already seen the disruption of close to 20% of the world's oil supply through the Strait of Hormuz. This would take millions of barrels a day off the market, maybe 7% of the global supply. They could obviously blockade the ports if they want to really make this impossible, such that the Saudis couldn't even offload oil onto ships that would be going north to the other end of the Red Sea and through the Suez Canal. But you couldn't send enough oil that way to cover the loss for what would be going usually through the Bab al-Mandab toward Asian markets. So today, I think oil prices are around $92 a barrel. I think you definitely see an additional spike in oil prices once it becomes clear that this additional supply has been disrupted.
5: I mean, the biggest struggle the U.S. military is having right now is trying to wrest control of the Strait of Hormuz from Iran. If they're going to end up having to try to secure shipping in both of these places at the same time, how much more challenging does it become?
6: It's a major strain on U.S. Military forces. The U.S. Navy, of course, is involved in a very complex blockade of Iranian ports, as well as trying to escort those ships that are able or willing to pass through the Strait of Hormuz. And, of course, they've got to use airborne assets to strike targets inside Iran for where these attacks are being launched from. If they have to add a naval protection mission to ships trying to get through the Bab el-Mandeb, that's several destroyers and cruisers capable with ballistic missile defenses that you'd have to bring to the other side of the Arabian Peninsula. You'd have to put additional air assets onto that mission as well. You know, the United States conducted over a month of intense combat strikes against the Houthis last spring, March and April of 2025 under President Trump. And it did lead to a certain degree of lowering of that Houthi threat. But it was a major military commitment. It's not something that one does just as a kind of an add-on to some other mission.
5: If you were still serving in the Pentagon in this moment, what would your recommendations be given this new threat?
6: I think it's important for the principle of freedom of navigation for the United States to be present in the waters where it's contested and to try to ensure that that is not an acceptable practice. But it also isn't something the United States should be doing all by itself. In the Biden administration, we tried to get a coalition of countries from Europe and the Middle East to participate in escorting and protecting ships trying to transit those waters. But again, we're under such strain now because of the length of the conflict in Iran. I think it's actually the time is to come to wrap up the conflict in Iran, make sure the strait is open, but that's going to have to be done through negotiation as much as it is through military means.
5: Daniel Shapiro is a former U.S. ambassador to Israel and a former U.S. Deputy Assistant Secretary of Defense for the Middle East. Ambassador, thank you for your time.
6: Thanks for having me.
2: U.S. fire officials have raised the national wildfire preparedness level to its highest point, 5 out of 5. Chris Clements of member station KNAU reports.
7: Lenore Lamb is a supervisor on the Ottawa National Forest in Michigan. Today, she's assigned to a federal team managing fires in northern Minnesota. She says when the U.S. reaches level 5,
8: it becomes a little bit more difficult to get the resources that you need because there's so much fire activity.
7: Specifically, federal resources. Think firefighters and logistics and financial specialists. At level 5, they can start being triaged to the fires where they're needed most. Right now, almost 21,000 people are working to fight 72 large, uncontained fires across the country.
8: For Minnesota, you know, as resources get spread thin nationwide, it can make it difficult to rely on out-of-state crews, as many other states may be trying to keep their resources in-state as well.
7: For now, Lamb says her team has the resources it needs, but that might not be true in the days and weeks ahead. The new U.S. Wildland Fire Service did not respond to an interview request for this story. Bobby Scopa is a retired firefighter and vice president of Grassroots Wildland Firefighters, a nonprofit advocacy group.
9: You have to start really making tough decisions.
7: Scopa's experience includes helping to prioritize fires across 2 states. Occasionally, she asked for more national support.
9: When you've got a lot of fires and you're told you've got everything you're going to get or you're not going to get any more, I mean, it's a tough feeling.
7: It's tough, she says, because local fire managers can't expect their own teams to take on more risk just because federal resources aren't available.
9: The public and the politicians need to have a realistic expectation about what we can really do. There's going to be some fires that you don't have enough people to be effective.
7: She wishes the U.S. Forest Service and other federal agencies would hire more firefighters and support personnel to help with intense seasons like this one. And because climate change means fire seasons are getting longer, Scopa doesn't anticipate this one letting up anytime soon.
9: The firefighters are going to be chasing smokes until October, just because That's just the way it is.
7: For NPR News, I'm Chris Clements in Flagstaff.
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0: On the next Fresh Air, the term Instagram face was coined by New Yorker staff writer Gia Tolentino. Now she has a warning. Plastic surgery has become so pervasive and undetectable, it's changing what we think a real human face looks like. 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
2: This is Morning Edition from NPR News. I'm Michelle Martin.
3: And I'm Leila Fadel. President Trump is launching another front in his trade war with Canada. His latest tariffs on Canadian products are scheduled to take effect in about a month. Sheena Rossiter reports from Edmonton.
4: The U.S., Canadian friendship, partnership, and success. Thank you.
5: It was bottoms up on a Monday morning at the Pacific Northwest Economic Region annual summit in Edmonton. Praising the U.S.-Canada relationship, U.S. Ambassador to Canada Pete Hoekstra raised the shot of American whiskey, liquor that has been stripped from many Canadian store shelves.
4: This relationship is so critical. We need to grow it and we need to stabilize it, and the future will be very, very bright for all of us.
5: The celebration was short-lived. Just hours later, President Trump announced new 50% tariffs on nearly $20 billion worth of Canadian imports. Everything from wine to clothing and even hockey sticks will be subject to tariffs. The White House says the tariffs are intended to hold Canada accountable for what it calls unfair trade practices, though legal challenges are expected. The announcement comes as Canada, the U.S. and Mexico review the United States-Mexico-Canada agreement. Canadian Prime Minister Mark Carney says those trade talks are now expected to intensify. For Canadian small business owners, the threat of new tariffs is yet another blow as rising costs and uncertainty continue to squeeze profits. Nadia Andrade co-owns CH Cafeteria, a coffee shop and bistro in West Edmonton she's operated since 2020.
6: Well, it has been hard because all the prices have been changing because of the uncertainty, because it changes so much that if we try to make plans to adapt, it will break in a week.
5: She hopes small businesses like hers aren't overlooked as Canada and the U.S. continue trade talks.
6: For all business owners, has been like really a struggle that we don't get a little bit of extra support. They see it on the big picture, right? They just see it for the big industries. Business owners, the small ones, were just like, okay, we can make it, I hope.
5: For NPR News, I'm Sheena Rossiter in Edmonton.
2: Let's dig in on this a bit more with someone who keeps his finger on the pulse of what Canadian leaders and the public are thinking. That's Peter Mansbridge. For 30 years, he anchored the news for the CBC. Now he hosts a podcast called The Bridge about Canadian politics and news. Mr. Mansbridge, good morning. Thanks for joining us.
7: Hey, Michelle. It's good to talk to you.
2: So I understand that you live in a place where about a quarter of the jobs are linked to the auto industry. So when President Trump talked about these 50% tariffs, how did that land?
7: Not very well. Yes, I live in Stratford, Ontario, which is, you know, in southwestern Ontario, and like a lot of communities in that area, it's related in some fashion to the auto industry. One in four jobs there are directly related to the auto industry, and because it's under threat, the Canadian auto industry, people are worried, and they have been worried for the last year and a half. So this is the latest thing to come along to suggest that they have good reason to be worried about their futures. So it's a tense time in this country.
2: And President Trump is walking away from the trade deal with Canada that he negotiated in his first term. You know, former Canadian Finance Minister Chrystia Freeland spoke to our colleagues at All Things Considered yesterday. She talked about what she says the world is learning about Trump.
8: What we're seeing from President Trump is no deal is permanent. He rips things up, and he only really respects the counterparties that respond with strength.
2: Do other people feel that way? And if they do, what effect is this having on how Canadians think about their relationship with the U.S. and what they want their leadership to do?
7: Very few Canadians would argue with what Chrystia Freeland just said. I mean, let's face it, the CUSMA deal, the Canada-U.S.-Mexico deal, was signed by Trump, negotiated by Trump in his first term. He called it the greatest deal ever. Now he says it's the worst deal ever. So you wonder, well, how can you trust this guy no matter what the deal is? Listen, Canadians have grown up for the last 100 years believing that the United States was its best friend, closest ally, great trade partner. We fought and died on battlefields around the world together. In the last year, many of those feelings have gone away. We're to the point where a lot of Canadians just don't, they don't understand Trump. They don't trust Trump, but they also don't understand why Americans are kind of sitting by and letting this happen to this relationship. It's clearly taken a major hit.
2: So what do they want their own leaders to do about that?
7: Well, there's the $64,000 question, if you will. Mark Carney has been taking, he's the Canadian Prime Minister, has been taking the approach that you got to be careful with Trump. You got to, in a one way, kind of suck up to him to get him in the negotiating room and then try to make deals. That so far hasn't worked. And some Canadians are getting a little anxious about how long this is taking. Doug Ford, who's the premier, like the governor of Ontario, the most powerful province in terms of population and economic drive, is saying enough is enough. It's time to play hardball against Trump. We'll see where that leads things. But most Canadians just want the, you know, I think they've given up on hoping the relationship can return to what it used to be. They just want a fair deal. And some appearance that the leaders of both countries are actually sitting down and negotiating.
2: For only about 30 seconds left here, but is there another part of the world that Canadians are looking to kind of replace that relationship?
7: Oh, yeah, very much so. They're looking at Europe, they're looking at Asia, and they're making deals. But listen, let's not kid ourselves. The relationship between Canada and the United States is huge on the trade front. And that's not going to suddenly disappear. You're our closest neighbor. You're our biggest trade partner. Those kind of relationships aren't going to suddenly end with all this. There's still going to be something at the end of the day between the two countries.
2: That is longtime Canadian journalist Peter Mansrich. Mr. Mansrich, thanks so much for sharing these insights with us.
7: Thanks, Michelle. Good to talk to you.

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1: The 20-armed sunflower star is a highly endangered sea star in the Pacific Ocean. After an undersea pandemic nearly wiped the species out, a Northwest tribe is working to bring the sea stars back from the brink of extinction.
2: Pool's open.
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1: I'm Elsa Chang. 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
5: Live from NPR News in Washington, I'm Dave Mattingly. President Trump is threatening to expand the war with Iran and attack an underground site located next to an Iranian nuclear facility. That site is known as Pickaxe Mountain. Speaking to reporters at the White House yesterday, Trump said U.S. forces would be hitting the area, in his words, pretty soon and very heavily. NPR's Kat Lonsdorf says Defense Secretary Pete Hegseth was on Capitol Hill yesterday, asking the Senate Appropriations Committee for tens of billions of dollars more for the war with Iran.
6: Hegseth and the chairman of the Joint Chiefs of Staff, Dan Kane, testified before the Senate Appropriations Committee, defending the administration's request for $87.6 billion in supplemental funding. Much of that money, but not all, is for the war in Iran. It was the first time the Trump administration has faced public questions since the ceasefire collapsed. Senator Patty Murray, a Democrat from Washington State, called the cost of the war astronomical and demanded to know what has actually been achieved.
7: We hear a different rationale for this war every few days.
6: She said the request for funds should come through the annual appropriations process and not as an emergency. Hegseth argued the request was, quote, urgent for the immediate needs of the Pentagon. Kat Lonsdorf, NPR News, Washington.
5: Jordan says it intercepted more Iranian missiles and drones fired at the kingdom today after the U.S. carried out another night of airstrikes against Iran. This is NPR News. Police in Athens say yesterday's wounding of two tourists near the ancient Acropolis appears to have been a random attack by a man armed with a knife. The couple's injuries are not life-threatening. A suspect is under arrest. The Acropolis is the top tourist attraction in Greece. Prosecutors in New York City are charging a man with arson in connection with a fire set outside the entrance to a federal building this week. That building houses the city's largest immigration court, as well as offices belonging to U.S. Immigration and Customs Enforcement. Samantha Max with member station WNYC has more.
8: Prosecutors say Andrew Arabaca spent months planning the attack and buying supplies. They say he purposely chose to carry it out at a busy entrance and that he knew his actions could put people in danger. Prosecutors also say he confessed to what he did and why he did it after his arrest. Arabaca's defense attorney says his actions were likely motivated by mental illness. The defense asked the judge to release him to a psychiatric hospital, not send him to jail. The judge said she wants Arabaca to get treatment, but she's not convinced that he'll comply, so she ordered that he be held in jail instead. Officials say three people suffered minor injuries, including one immigrant on the way to a court appointment. For NPR News, I'm Samantha Max in New York.
5: Dow futures are down 43 points this morning. I'm Dave Mattingly, NPR News in Washington.

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1: It's Morning Edition from NPR News. I'm Leila Fadel.
2: And I'm Michelle Martin. Good morning. Arizona Republicans picked staunch allies of President Trump in their primary races on Tuesday.
1: The candidates for governor and secretary of state both denied the 2020 election results.
2: Ben Giles is here to tell us more. He's political editor at member station KJZZ in Phoenix. Good morning, Ben.
3: Good morning.
2: So what do we know so far?
3: So far, we know that far-right candidates are sweeping statewide primaries. For example, Congressman Andy Biggs is now the GOP nominee for governor here, and state lawmaker Alexander Colladan won the GOP race for Secretary of State. They both cruised to victory in the primary, largely thanks to endorsements for Biggs from President Trump and for Colladan with the backing of Turning Point, the political machine founded here in Arizona by the late Charlie Kirk. But the thing is, Trump's endorsement and Turning Point's backing isn't as meaningful in the general election when these MAGA candidates have to appeal to a broader portion of the electorate, particularly Arizona's influential block of independent voters. So this outcome has some Republicans in Arizona worried that Democrats could again win key races in this swing state.
2: Which is interesting, because this is a state that Trump won handily just 2 years ago. So say more about what it is about these GOP candidates that have some Republicans so concerned.
3: I think the key thing is they're not President Trump. What we saw in Arizona, both in 2022, the last midterm, and 2024, is that Trump himself is something of an outlier in Arizona. For example, when Trump won the popular vote for president here 2 years ago, Democrat Ruben Gallego also easily won the U.S. Senate race, outperforming the Republican in that race. And in the last midterm election, Democrats, like our current governor, Katie Hobbs, attacked a slate of Trump-backed candidates as too extreme and too beholden to the president to represent Arizonans. Democrats are going to paint Republicans like Biggs and like Colladan, the GOP nominee for Secretary of State, as so pro-Trump that they won't act in the best interest of Arizona voters, pointing out that, like Trump, both of these candidates are election deniers who've spread unfounded rhetoric about elections in swing states like Arizona.
2: So Republican voters are picking these Trump-backed candidates who could very well lose statewide races in Arizona. It's interesting. Were there no alternatives?
3: There were, in primaries for both the governor's office and secretary of state, there were GOP candidates considered, I don't want to say more moderate, but more traditionally conservative in a state like Arizona. But neither primary was that close. The Associated Press, they called both races about an hour after polls closed when the first batch of results were dropped here on election night. And that's a reflection of the enormous influence, not just of Trump, but of Turning Point, which backed both Biggs and Colladan. That organization now has a lot of influence in Arizona, at least among GOP voters in the primary. Primary voters here seem to be signaling that they prefer these far-right candidates to best represent their interests, despite the fact that those far-right candidates keep losing when Democrats and independents also have a say in November. So this November will be yet another test of not just Trump, but Turning Point's ability to get their preferred candidates across the finish line. And so far, Michelle, that's not something they've been able to accomplish in key statewide races.
2: That's Ben Giles of KJZZ in Phoenix. Ben, thank you.
3: Thank you.
1: Now to New Jersey, where the governor says a software glitch a few years ago added more than 6,000 non-citizens to the voter rolls. 400 of them actually cast votes. Governor Mikey Sherrill says those thousands of people disclosed they were not U.S. citizens when registering for a driver's license or legal ID. But between 2023 and 2024, they were signed up anyway.
4: They were registered as Democrats, Republicans, and the majority unaffiliated, and were scattered across the state. But let me be clear, this entire situation is unacceptable.
1: So let's put this in context here with David Becker. He leads the Center for Election Innovation and Research. That's a nonprofit that works with Republicans and Democrats on building trust in elections. David, good morning.
5: Good morning, Leila.
1: So the New Jersey governor says these non-citizens are being removed from the voter rolls. How significant is it that 400 people cast votes that they shouldn't have?
5: Well, Governor Sherrill's right. This shouldn't have happened. This appears to have been the result of a vendor that worked for the Motor Vehicles Agency in New Jersey having a glitch in their system where, though the individuals all were entirely truthful, the information about their citizenship nevertheless created a workflow in the voter registration system that shouldn't have been there. Mm. That was a technical glitch. But still, 6,600 out of the entire New Jersey population is still only 0.1% of the entire voter registration list. And the 400 individuals who voted was 0.009% of the number of people who voted, for instance, in 2024 in New Jersey. So this isn't affecting elections, but Governor Sherrill is quite right. This shouldn't have happened. And to her credit and to the credit of the state, they discovered this, they were transparent about it, and they were very clear about fixing this immediately.
1: Now, before this happened, we had a Republican strategist on our program this week imply that non-citizens are voting in a rampant fashion across the country. Is that actually true? How frequently are non-citizens voting?
5: Well, we have a really good handle on this, and my nonprofit collects research on this from the states. And what we often see is there are highly politicized statements like that, claiming there are large numbers of non-citizens. We even heard that last week from the president. But there's no documentary or evidence that suggests that's actually true. And when states actually investigate this, what they find is a very small number. It's true that there are some situations where non-citizens get onto the voter list, usually accidentally, almost always accidentally. Because if you're here as a non-citizen, you wouldn't want to paint a bullseye on yourself just for the possibility that you might cast a single ballot in an election. That will get you deported and possibly prosecuted. So this happens extremely rarely. The numbers are very, very small. Even the President's Department of Homeland Security has looked at 68 million records and was able to confirm that 99.96% of all of those records were represented documented citizens that they had in their system. And even the remaining 0.04%, many of those were citizens. It's just that DHS didn't have the documentation within their system to confirm.
1: The White House says these discrepancies underline the need for a bill Trump is pushing to get passed, which would increase the requirements Americans face in order to register and to vote. If that bill were law, would it have prevented these improper votes in New Jersey?
5: So first of all, I don't know that anyone knows what's in that bill right now. The last published version I saw was months ago, mm-hmm. and the versions that are being considered on the Hill haven't been released, and I don't know if the president knows either. But if there were some kind of national requirement to document citizenship before registering, it would still require a system that collected and stored that data in a proper way. So that wouldn't have affected this at all. The system failed here, the technical system. The vendor should have created a better system here. And the states are doing a good job of making sure that their systems work better now. So there's no way that the SAVE Act would have changed this in any way.
1: David Becker is Executive Director of the Center for Election Innovation and Research. Thank you for your time.
5: Thank you, Lila.
1: This is NPR News.

0: Many of us hide our guilty pleasure in watching lowbrow entertainment. A New York Times culture critic says bad TV can be good for you. 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
1: You're about to step out the door. 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I'm Michelle Martin. Office workers have been dealing with sweltering heat around the world this summer. I recently asked the head of the Society for Human Resource Management about one potential solution. 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Yes, maybe, no, or hell no.
2: Hell no.
1: Japan is saying yes. Government workers are now allowed to wear shorts. One retailer is selling special office shorts, making sure they don't show too much skin. It's Morning Edition.
3: 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From the estate of Joan B. Kroc, whose bequest serves as an enduring investment in the future of public radio, and seeks to help NPR produce programming that meets the highest standards of public service in journalism and cultural expression. This is NPR.
4: It's Morning Edition from NPR News. I'm Leila Fadel.
1: And I'm Michelle Martin. Some members of Congress are raising concerns about conditions in immigration detention centers for people with disabilities. In a letter to DHS, they cited the case of a double amputee who said he had to crawl across filthy bathroom floors to shower. Reporter Emily Wu Pearson of member station WABE reports on how his family and his community rallied to bring him home.
5: Free Rodney Taylor now!
6: No justice!
7: Protesters gathered in front of the Immigration and Customs Enforcement Office in downtown Atlanta on an early March morning, chanting for the release of a man named Rodney Taylor. The 47-year-old is from a suburb of Atlanta and was detained by ICE in 2025. This was one of at least a dozen protests led by his wife, Mildred Pierre.
6: No family should have to stand by helpless, hoping whether their loved one who is detained is denied medical care if they will survive or not.
7: Taylor came to the U.S. from Liberia on a tourist visa when he was 2 years old through Shriners International, a fraternal organization of Freemasons best known for funding Shriners hospitals for children. Taylor received 16 surgeries for congenital limb deformities. Today, he uses two prosthetic legs and is missing three fingers on his right hand. ICE arrested him based on a burglary conviction from nearly 30 years ago when he was a teenager. But the state of Georgia pardoned him for that in 2010. DHS in a statement said Taylor was, quote, consistently uncooperative with detention and medical staff regarding all accommodations provided. Taylor and his attorney deny that. They say that the accommodations were inadequate for the severity of his disability. When ICE arrested him, Taylor and his wife, Mildred Pierre, were about to take their young daughters to elementary school.
8: When Rodney first got detained, the kids' school teachers kept calling, why the kids cry and cry? They had different crying spells. They were sad.
7: For Christmas, the family covered the house with Snoopy-themed decorations. Taylor saw the decor on a video call, his wife said.
8: And I showed him. He was like, oh, my God, it's so beautiful. I wish I was there. I said, well, we're not taking it down until you come home.
7: While she waited to see if Taylor would be released, she spoke at the Georgia Capitol and with members of Congress in D.C. who advocated for Taylor's release. Here's Georgia Democratic Representative Lucy McBath in March questioning then-Secretary of DHS Kristi Noem.
9: Rodney must crawl through that muck and squalor of feces and bodily fluids to enter and exit the shower.
7: ICE said any claims of, quote, subprime conditions were false. Pierre has now become a resource for other wives in similar situations.
8: This type of work is not for the faint of heart. You have to be fearless, bold, and have the audacity. I have the audacity.
7: And she says you have to have faith that what you're doing will pay off. Taylor was suddenly released earlier this year after more than a year in detention. It's not clear why. ICE did not respond to questions about his release. Taylor's attorney says ICE released him on conditional parole and didn't give a reason. I asked Taylor if he ever got to see those Snoopy Christmas decorations.
10: Oh, yes.
2: Got pictures around the Christmas tree and everything.
7: Today, Taylor's legal status is still up in the air. He wears a wrist monitor and has frequent check-ins with ICE as conditions of his release. The couple says they now want to help other people with a disability get out of ICE detention. For NPR News, I'm Emily Wu Pearson in Atlanta.
1: 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I'm Michelle Martin.
4: And I'm Leila Faudig.

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0: From Marketplace in Washington, I'm Kimberly Adams. President Trump said on Truth Social last night that he's planning a 100% tariff on generic drugs coming into the U.S. starting in 2028, which would jump to 200% a year after. This threat coming as the Trump administration prepares to announce another round of tariffs on dozens of countries that would replace existing import duties expiring this Friday. Marketplace's Nancy Marshall-Genzer has more.
2: The new tariffs will replace temporary 10% levies, which were put in place after the Supreme Court said President Trump couldn't instantly impose import duties by declaring a national emergency. Speaking on CNBC, U.S. Trade Representative Jamison Greer said this new tariff process will be very broad.
3: Well, it covers 60 countries, 6-0, and about 99% of our trade.
2: The new tariff will range from 10 to 12.5%. The Trump administration is using a different section of trade law to justify the new import taxes, accusing U.S. trading partners of importing goods allegedly made with forced labor. Laura Veldkamp, an economist at Columbia Business School, says President Trump is clearly trying to rebuild the tariff wall torn down by the Supreme Court.
4: This really looks like an excuse to try to resurrect the original tariffs under some other guise.
2: Veldkamp also says these new tariffs will add to uncertainty for U.S. businesses because they'll probably be challenged in court. That could be a long process, leaving U.S. companies in limbo. Wendy Cutler is a former U.S. trade official who's now senior vice president at the Asia Society Policy Institute. She says importers from other countries may feel that a decision on a certain country was unfair and,
5: you know, may decide that they want to challenge a specific finding with respect to a specific country.
2: In the meantime, the Trump administration is conducting another trade investigation into countries it accuses of overproducing, driving down the price of some products, and putting the U.S. at a disadvantage. Cutler doesn't think those tariffs will be imposed until after the midterm elections. I'm Nancy Marshall-Genzer for Marketplace.
0: Yesterday, the Department of Health and Human Services announced that it would pause over $1 billion in federal Medicaid payments to California and Minnesota. According to HHS, this is part of a broader effort to weed out waste, fraud, and abuse within Medicaid. Health economist Vivian Ho says there is a small share of providers that are submitting fraudulent claims, but
6: it's a small portion of the entire amount of care being delivered. So the problem with pausing all of the payments is it's an incredibly blunt instrument, and you are also leading to a large amount of harm for those providers who are actually providing care honestly to people who really need the help.
0: So these funding cuts won't just affect those trying to abuse the system.
6: The state is going to unfortunately have to make some very difficult choices about reducing the number of patients who are eligible for home care. So in many cases, it's going to lead to frail, vulnerable patients declining in care because they don't receive what they need.
0: That was Vivian Ho, a health economist at Rice University. Let's do the numbers. Dow, S&P, and NASDAQ futures are down in the 0.1% to 0.7% range, with the Dow future down 40 points.
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0: The National Institutes of Health's All of Us research program recently released what it says is the world's largest integrated health data set, bringing together genetic information and health records from more than 747,000 people from across the U.S. Here to discuss this release is Dr. Heidi Rehm, Chief Genomics Officer at Massachusetts General Hospital. Dr. Rehm, welcome.
7: Thank you. It's a pleasure to be here.
0: One of the interesting things about this database is that it combines genomes with medical records, information from wearable devices, environmental exposure, air quality. What is the value of putting all those pieces together?
7: What we're learning is that there are many factors in our health that interrelate, whether it's your likelihood of a heart attack or your likelihood of getting cancer. If you just study these things one at a time, you don't get the full picture. But by incorporating many different factors, both the data that we generated, the health history, the environmental exposures, all of this information simultaneously, we can get a much more accurate and better picture of how these factors interrelate and then give more accurate prediction to individuals about their healthcare risks and how we should best care for them, what treatments will be most effective. All of those sorts of information will be improved by having such a rich, interconnected data set.
0: Funding for this program has really taken a massive hit over the years. 72% of the budget has been cut since 2023. What happens if the funding runs out?
7: If funding were to completely cease, it is likely that this data set would no longer be accessible to researchers because of that even baseline amount of funding that's needed to sustain it in its current state. So that would be awful. The investment that has been made would end beyond what's already been learned from the data set, which is extensive.
0: With these extensive learnings from the data set as is, how do you think it's going to impact the future of healthcare?
7: It's already impacting healthcare in the sense that information that we've learned from this data set, and there have been thousands of publications that have already occurred from the data set, and that information is already being used in the practice of medicine today. It's informing polygenic risk scores that are being given back to patients that relate to their cardiovascular risk or their prostate cancer risk. These are ongoing applications of the data already, and we will continue to see more and more examples of that over time.
0: Dr. Heidi Rehm is Chief Genomics Officer at Massachusetts General Hospital and an institute member at the Broad Institute at MIT and Harvard. Thank you so much.
7: Thank you. It was a pleasure.
0: In Washington, I'm Kimberly Adams with the Marketplace Morning Report. 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
12: Defense Secretary Pete Hegseth wants the Senate to give the Pentagon billions more to fight Iran. Senators want straight answers. Senator Patty Murray of Washington joins us this hour of Morning Edition from NPR News. Ukraine's president fired the defense minister behind a successful drone strategy and who had clashed with the country's top general. I'm Michelle Martin.
13: And I'm Leila Faldin. Now that general is fired too. What does that mean for the fight against Russia? Also, the usual advice for an unpopular president is not to campaign in tight congressional races. Trump isn't taking it, and a Lebanese poet returns to her village turned into rubble by Israel. It's Wednesday, July 22nd. On this day in 1862, President Abraham Lincoln shared the Emancipation Proclamation with his cabinet. The news is next.
14: Live from NPR News in Washington, I'm Dave Mattingly. U.S. Central Command says Iranian drone storage sites and aircraft hangars were among the targets hit as American forces attacked Iran for an 11th consecutive night. President Trump will travel to Dover Air Force Base today to attend the dignified transfer of U.S. service members killed by Iranian airstrikes. NPR's Franco Ordonez says the human cost of the war is putting pressure on the White House.
15: Justin Logan directs foreign policy studies at the Cato Institute. And he told me that the challenge of reduced munitions, for example, is kind of this abstract idea to most Americans. But what's not abstract at all is Americans coming back in coffins.
16: The public doesn't like this conflict, but they're not that exercised about it as yet. He knows that the one way to get them exercised about it is to have large amounts of Americans coming home in flag-draped coffins.
15: And he said that more Americans who die, the more questions are going to be asked about what the aims of the war, in fact, are.
14: That's NPR's Franco Ordonez. Candidates endorsed by President Trump are celebrating victories in yesterday's Republican primaries in Arizona. Ben Giles with member station KJZZ has more from Phoenix.
17: Former NFL place kicker Jay Feely won the Republican nomination in Congressional District 1, according to a race call by the Associated Press. The Trump endorsee will face either Amish Shah or Marlene Galan Woods in November. The Democratic primary has not been called, but Shah had an early lead. But either opponent will likely prove a challenge to Feely in a North Phoenix suburb considered one of the most competitive races in the country, especially so given it's a race for an open seat. In southern Arizona's District 6, another toss-up race, incumbent Republican Juan Ciscomani will face Democrat and veteran Joanna Mendoza. Both candidates ran unopposed in their respective primaries. For NPR News, I'm Ben Giles in Phoenix.
14: Health officials say the current outbreak of cyclosporiasis in the U.S. has sickened thousands of people, especially in the Midwest. NPR's Yuki Noguchi spoke to an emergency room doctor about what people should know as the virus circulates.
18: It will die when heated to 158 degrees, but, you know, that doesn't help if you're eating fresh produce and right. It can hide in the crevices of there. And think that ER doctor recommends first buying from smaller local farms because this latest case involves a large processor and distributor.
19: I would also tell people to clean and wash them really well. And things like a head of iceberg lettuce, just taking off the top layers, can help to reduce that risk of food contamination from the outside, just like you would peel an orange.
14: That's NPR's Yuki Noguchi speaking to NPR's All Things Considered. Wall Street futures are lower this morning following an update for stocks on Wall Street yesterday. This is NPR News from Washington. On a party-line vote, the Senate Intelligence Committee has voted to advance Jay Clayton's nomination to serve as Director of

0: the number of kids as the year before. Researchers from the Heidelberg Institute of Global Health, which analyzed the data, found that the loss was substantially greater than what is normally seen from year to year, as fewer babies are born with HIV. They also noted that the impact was felt disproportionately among children compared to adults. Dari Buscarin, NPR News, Washington.
1: Tropical storm Bertha continues to move slowly westward in the Gulf of Mexico. Tropical storm warnings remain in effect from the western Florida panhandle across coastal Alabama and Mississippi into Louisiana. The National Hurricane Center in Florida says Bertha will likely weaken in the coming days. That's after it brings strong winds and heavy rains to coastal communities along the Gulf. Bertha's top winds are at 50 miles per hour. I'm Dave Mattingly, NPR News in Washington.
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3: Outwallow. Aditnak Brian Mead Jr. Hello, my name is Brian Mead Jr. with the Wiat Tribe's Dagurului Cultural Center, bringing you this week's Sulalek Phrase of the Week. This week's phrase is di'ol, which means eagle. Following the theme of birds, I'd like to include one of my favorites. The eagle, in my opinion, is one of the most beautiful and majestic birds, and of course, our United States national bird. Although the bald eagle is no longer considered an endangered species, they are still under protection by the Migratory Bird Treaty Act of 1918. The Sequoia Park Zoo has an adult female bald eagle named Juno. Di'ol. To learn more or practice this week's phrase yourself, visit www.wiat.us or follow the Dagurului on Facebook. Hoot. Thanks.
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5: It's Morning Edition from NPR News. I'm Leila Fadel.
6: And I'm Michelle Martin. Good morning. Defense Secretary Pete Hegseth met with senators yesterday in a hearing that turned contentious at times. He was asking for billions of dollars in additional funding for the Pentagon.
5: In a few minutes, we'll speak with one of the lawmakers who questioned Hegseth Tuesday. Senator Patty Murray is the top Democrat on the Senate Appropriations Committee. But first, some background. Hegseth's new price tag for the war is $37.5 billion. This after a ceasefire between the U.S. and Iran has broken down and attacks from both sides are intensifying. That has frustrated some lawmakers who are now being asked to continue funding a war Congress never authorized.
6: Joining us now to talk about this is NPR congressional correspondent Claudia Casales. Claudia, good morning to you.
7: Good morning, Michelle.
6: So Hegseth sat for several hours with lawmakers yesterday. Just bring us up to date on what he was asking for.
7: Well, it's part of a Trump administration request for $67 billion in emergency funding as the war picks up speed again. That would replenish equipment and munitions that have been used and get projects and equipment deliveries moving faster. Hegseth said without additional funding, the department could see shortfalls in service member pay, and he warned there could also be an effect on troop readiness.
8: Training right now and training in the future that would have to be curtailed if we do not get our budget needs met and met urgently.
7: And this comes on top of a record defense budget request of $1.5 trillion that the Trump administration proposed earlier this year. Hegseth said this funding was long overdue.
6: And what did the lawmakers have to say about that? What was their response?
7: Well, senators from both sides of the aisle said there's still a long list of unanswered questions. They asked Hegseth about Iran's nuclear program, about its missile capabilities, and about the future of the Strait of Hormuz. So in essence, reflecting the level of uncertainty and skepticism among some members worried about the direction of the war. At times, there was some real frustration on display, even from Republicans. One moment came after Louisiana GOP Senator John Kennedy asked Hegseth if Iran still has access

0: access to nuclear capabilities.
1: This is a regime hell-bent on nuclear ambitions, and
2: guys,
1: President Trump
2: is willing to go after. We need straight answers.
3: And what about the Democrats? What did we hear from them?
0: Well, Hegseth really faced an intense grilling from Democrats. One of the most heated exchanges came at the end of the hearing with Michigan Senator Gary Peters.
4: But if there's a lack of a winning strategy, they're in harm's way. Their leaders have failed them. And that's what's happening. We have political leadership. You don't have a strategy. You don't have a long-term plan to actually win this war. Win the war. The men and women are going to be able to do it, but they need to have leadership.
0: And that really captured the fury that Democrats have with this ongoing war. They say it's exacted immense losses for the country. That includes the 18 service members killed since the start of the war and the nearly 500 injured.
3: And what is the political reality of all this for President Trump and his party?
0: Right. As the war drags on and closer to the elections, it's creating bitter headaches for Republicans. And Democrats are capitalizing on that. Take the top ranking Democrat on the Senate Appropriations Committee, Patty Murray. One key argument she made is that gasoline prices have started to climb higher after the latest uptick in fighting. That's sure to be a message that we're going to be hearing from Democrats as they hammer it on the campaign trail and try to win back control of Congress.
3: That is NPR's Claudia Grisales. Claudia, thank you.
0: Thank you so much.
5: And Senator Pat Murray of Washington State is on the line now, as we just heard. She's the top ranking Democrat on the Senate Appropriations Committee. Good morning, Senator. Thanks for being on the program.
6: Good morning. Thanks for asking.
5: I want to revisit how the Secretary of Defense characterized this request for billions more dollars in defense funding. He framed it in very stark terms. Let's listen.
1: Not funding this department at $1.5 trillion, I believe, is the greatest threat that our nation faces. Either we invest in our warriors at this moment of step change on the battlefield and growing threats, or this is all just talk.
5: As you pointed out in Tuesday's hearing, the Defense Department is already funded at $1 trillion for this year. Here, Hegseth is saying, give us more, or you, Congress, are responsible for the greatest threat against the U.S. What do you say to that?
6: That is absolutely outrageous. We have provided billions of dollars to this Defense Department. The fact is that Hegseth has not managed it well, and this administration has taken us into a war that has no strategy, it has no justification, it has no exit strategy, and now they are asking us, the taxpayers, through Congress, to spend literally billions of more of our taxpayer dollars. It is hurting our military readiness. It is misusing our defense spending and our troops who are fighting for us, and it is hurting Americans' pocketbook in many ways.
5: Did you hear what you wanted to hear vis-a-vis what the Department of Defense has spent the 35 or so billion dollars on in this war, and what they're asking for when it comes to more money?
6: I think on a bipartisan basis, I have heard many Republican senators say the same thing I'm about to say. We have not had anywhere near an adequate justification or an accounting of how this money is being spent. And that is critically important for not only us, but again, for all Americans to know where their money is going. So there is no justification. There is no for what he's spending, or no reason for us to trust him to add an additional $70 billion that he's now asking for to bankroll this disastrous war that they got us into.
5: So at this point, is it a no from you on this funding?
6: If the supplemental bill came to us tomorrow, I'd be absolutely a no.
5: At one point, you said Hegseth was trying to skirt the normal appropriations process. What did you mean, and why does that matter?
6: What that means is the Pentagon every year asks us for what they need to fund our weapons, our troops, our all of our military bases, and they do it in a very clear and direct way so we can see where the money is spent, and that is for their ongoing expenses. Included in this supplemental is numerous things that should be asked for through that process. So what they are doing is trying to ask us for money through the appropriations, then adding additional supplemental funding above and beyond that justification. And then, of course, they're talking about a reconciliation bill. And this is on top of what the Republicans voted for last year to give our military billions of dollars of unaccounted for money. When it goes through the appropriations process, it is budgeted, it is paid for. What they're asking for is additional money that is not paid for, and it robs us of our American resources that are so important today that we need to invest in our American citizens, whether it's healthcare or education or housing or research, so that we can be a strong country far into the future. So asking for it in an emergency is robbing us of our ability to be able to pay for all the things that our country really needs right now to be economically strong.
5: You pressed Hegseth on why funds for the National Guard and U.S. strikes on suspected drug smuggling boats are included in an emergency request for Iran war funding. He blamed the Biden administration for underfunding the Pentagon. Does his argument hold?
6: Absolutely not. Hegseth's go-to, in fact, many of the cabinet members' go-to response is, if they don't have a good response, blame Biden. Look, Biden did not get us into this war. Trump and Hegseth started this war, and they refused to take responsibility for it. I find that appalling.
5: That's Democratic Senator Pat Murray of Washington State. Thank you for joining us.
6: Thank you.
5: And we'll note, we have invited multiple Republican lawmakers to join us to discuss the war. Those invitations remain open.
3: The director of the Smithsonian's National Museum of American History is responding to Republican claims that the museum is, quote, infected by a woke ideology, unquote. NPR culture correspondent Anastasia Siokas reports on that House subcommittee hearing where those complaints were aired.
7: The hearing was held by the House of Representatives DOGE subcommittee, and the tone was very clear right from the start in comments from the subcommittee's chair, Representative Tim Burchett of Tennessee.
8: The American story is the birth and growth of a great nation founded on powerful ideals on which we aim to fully achieve. But in the museum's current telling, history is just an ongoing power struggle between oppressors and the oppressed.
7: The criticisms from Burchett and his GOP colleagues closely mirrored the language of a report issued on July 4th by President Trump's Domestic Policy Council. The council argued that the museum underemphasizes the founding fathers, did not sufficiently celebrate the nation's 250th anniversary, and engages in what it calls, quote, anti-white activism. In her responses, Anthea Hartig hewed closely to public comments made by the Smithsonian Secretary, Lonnie G. Bunch III.
9: Our work is governed by the Smithsonian standards of scholarship, accuracy, independence, and nonpartisanship. The museum does not take sides in America's political debates. We preserve and document the evidence of American life in all of its breadth, so that the public can encounter the past and draw their own conclusions.
7: House Democrats argued during the hearing and in a written rebuttal that the administration is trying to undermine the trustworthiness of museums and many scholars more broadly in an effort to reshape America's historical and cultural narratives. Representative Kwaisi Mfume from Maryland spoke about another Smithsonian institution, the National Museum of African American History and Culture.
10: We will not let you destroy that museum. No matter how long it takes, how many battles are required, how much effort is needed, we will not allow that to happen. Unless you find a way to kill all of us and walk over our bodies to change history.
7: Anthea Hartig is scheduled to head back to Capitol Hill later today, this time to appear in front of the House Administration Committee. Anastasia Tsiolkas, NPR News, New York.

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2: 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I'm Michelle Martin.
3: And I'm Leila Faldin. A Senate committee is preparing to vote tomorrow on President Trump's pick to lead the Centers for Disease Control and Prevention. She will be taking over an agency that less than half of the country trusts to provide reliable vaccine information. NPR's Ping Huang reports.
4: Trump's nominee, Dr. Erica Schwartz, said last week that if she was confirmed as the next leader of the CDC...
5: My first priority will be restoring trust in public health institutions through radical transparency and unwavering scientific integrity.
4: One way to do so, she said, is to change the tone and, quote, lead with humility.
5: I want to be the CDC director for all Americans. I don't want to be a paternalistic CDC director.
4: For many in public health, Schwartz's testimony raised concerns over whether she would stand up against political interference. But she's tapped into an active debate on how to communicate about public health after the challenges of the COVID pandemic. Nandi Marshall, president of the American Public Health Association, says the goals are the same as ever.
6: The thing about public health is that we care about people so much that we're trying to do anything we can to help you live your best life.
4: However, Marshall says traditional public health messaging is simple, direct, and prescriptive in a way that has made some people feel judged.
6: If we can have some more joy and love-based messaging that makes people want to do whatever it is that supports their wellness, I think that's going to be the way to do it.
4: Marshall says it's also critical to create communities where healthy choices are available to all.
6: We have to stop with the don't do this. I mean, but the thing is, it's like we don't want you to do this though, right? I'm not saying it's easy.
4: Jessica Steyer is a public health scientist who founded a health communications company called Unbiased Science.
7: If we're setting ourselves up as, you know, talking down to people, we're already losing the battle. It's no longer just about being the smartest person in the room or being the expert. That means nothing if people won't listen to you.
4: The new approach calls for relatability, meeting people where they are, in short videos, on social media, and understanding that people make health decisions based on lots of concerns, not just the ones spelled out by public health. But Steyer says it's hard to change things up.
7: People forget there is no money in public health. So we don't have the resources to build out communications teams.
4: At the federal level, public health has also been a target for defunding and reductions in the Trump administration. According to polls, one group people do trust for medical guidance is their own doctors and healthcare providers. If she's the next CDC director, Dr. Erica Schwartz, who's a preventive medicine physician, said she would speak to the public as she's spoken with her patients.
5: As I was a patient-centered physician, I want to be a nation-centered CDC director.
4: What does that sound like? The nation might soon find out. Ping Huang, NPR News.
2: President Trump is pledging more support for Lebanon after a White House meeting with the country's leader on Tuesday. Trump said Lebanon has become, quote, a very badly treated place and country. Israel's military has systematically demolished entire villages in southern Lebanon using explosives and bulldozers to try to wipe out Hezbollah. Most of that destruction is in areas Israel still occupies. NPR's Ruth Sherlock and Joat Riskala followed a Lebanese poet as she returned home to see the destruction firsthand.
8: Nothing remains of the place where 27-year-old Khulood Al-Gharib grew up. After Israeli forces withdrew a few weeks ago and moved their positions less than a mile away, she's risked the journey back four times.
9: And every time we come back, you feel something different.
8: What are you feeling today?
9: Today, I feel like there's a heavy load. And you know, it's not about like only my home, it's the whole village. Yani, it's all literally rubble.
8: The homes that stood on this high point in the village of Dabin, surrounded by undulating hills with forests and olive groves, have been flattened. Broken trees poke out from the expanse of rubble. People's clothes dangle from the remaining branches. Where was your home?
9: It was here, directly.
8: This rubble here?
9: Yes.
8: She finds her notes from university and her father's books of philosophers and poets. Gharib is herself a poet and reads us part of an elegy she's written to this destroyed home.
9: You rest upon a hill. It's an Eden surrounded by olive trees in every direction. Straight ahead, and I see Palestine. It's waiting for salvation, and I guess we are too right now.
8: From here, she can see northern Israel. Satellite imagery shows the Israeli military has badly damaged or destroyed at least two dozen villages in the part of South Lebanon it now occupies for what it calls a buffer zone to stop Hezbollah firing rockets across the border. Touching the concrete and twisted rebar of her house, Gharib shares her memories of coming here before the war.
9: When I get off the bus, I step into the bin, I check on my mom and dad, my brother. I would be eager, you know, to even taste the food here because it hits different. You know, even coffee on the balcony with the flowers.
8: A flower garden surrounded her home. She grew up with neighbors who cared for her.
9: You enjoy the people that you say hi to, the one that they ask you, like, where have you been all week? Like, yeah. We haven't seen you for long.
8: That sense of community.
9: Yeah, exactly. It is a sense of belonging in this community.
8: Now those neighbours are displaced across Lebanon. Israel has made it clear it will not allow Lebanese to return to the lands it controls, and possibly to Dabin, until Hezbollah disarms, a demand the militia refuses.
10: Thank you, Mel.
8: We leave to head back to Beirut. That evening, Gharib joins other artists performing poetry and songs to mark the beauty of South Lebanon and all that has been lost. This is my message to you and to the land, Gharib tells the audience. We were here. We are here. And she says she will do all she can to return. Ruth Sherlock, NPR News, Beirut.

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1: The 20-armed sunflower star is a highly endangered sea star in the Pacific Ocean. After an undersea pandemic nearly wiped the species out, a Northwest tribe is working to bring the sea stars back from the brink of extinction.
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5: Live from NPR News in Washington, I'm Dave Mattingly. Jordan says it intercepted more Iranian missiles and drones today, hours after the U.S. military carried out its 11th consecutive night of airstrikes against Iran. U.S. Central Command says the latest strikes by American forces hit a number of Iranian targets, including airport hangars and drone storage sites. Jordan says Iran targeted the port city of Aqaba in its latest attacks. No casualties were reported there. The U.S. Conference of Catholic Bishops is weighing in on recent fatal shootings in Texas and Maine involving federal officers carrying out immigration enforcement efforts during traffic stops. NPR's Jason DeRose has more.
6: U.S. bishops have released a statement saying acts that diminish or disregard the dignity of any person should never be normalized. They go on to say racial profiling in particular violates God-given dignity and inflicts, quote, profound harm on individuals, families, and communities. Last November, Catholic bishops passed a resolution highlighting how disturbed they were to see within their flocks what they called a climate of fear and anxiety. The new bishop's statement also chastises the vilification of law enforcement. The Trump administration says it plans to continue immigration actions involving traffic stops as a tool to enforce immigration laws. Jason DeRose, NPR News.
5: This is NPR News from Washington. Coastal communities from the western Florida panhandle to Morgan City, Louisiana, are under tropical storm warnings this morning because of Bertha. The storm continues moving slowly westward in the Gulf of Mexico with top sustained winds of 50 miles per hour. Forecasters at the National Hurricane Center in Florida say Bertha will likely weaken in the coming days as it continues its trek across the Gulf. It's the second named storm of the Atlantic hurricane season. A bridge linking the U.S. and Canada is set to open next week. Officials in Ottawa say there will be no joint ceremony when it does. As Dan Karpinchuk reports, Canada's government cites ongoing trade tensions between the two countries.
7: Rather than opening with pomp and a ribbon-cutting ceremony, the long-delayed Gordie Howe Bridge between Windsor and Detroit will just open. A statement from Ottawa said in light of the trade action threatened by the U.S. earlier this week, it would be inappropriate to proceed with a celebratory event between the two countries. The statement comes a day after President Trump announced an additional 50% tariff on a range of Canadian goods to take effect in less than 30 days. Canada says it remains committed to opening the bridge, and the milestone will be celebrated among Canadians on Friday. A spokesperson in Ottawa says the decision not to proceed in a joint celebration has not impacted the revenue-sharing deal for the bridge. For NPR News, I'm Dan Karpinchuk in Toronto.
5: I'm Dave Mattingly, NPR News, in Washington.

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1: It's Morning Edition from NPR News. I'm Leila Fadel.
2: And I'm Michelle Martin. Good morning. President Trump travels to Georgia today. It's a swing state with a key Senate race in the fall. And it's the latest stop in what the White House has promised will be an active campaign year for the president. But as NPR's senior political correspondent Tamara Keith reports, that strategy is counterintuitive.
3: When you have a president with a low approval rating going into the midterms, the conventional wisdom is to keep him away from competitive races. Charlie Dent is a former Republican congressman from Pennsylvania, and he says that's exactly what happened in 2006.
4: George Bush understood that he wasn't going to be an asset in my district at that time. He didn't take it personally. I mean, he understood. He wanted me to win.
3: President Trump's approval rating is deeply underwater, even worse than it was in 2018 when Republicans lost control of the House in a blue wave. But Trump isn't following the traditional playbook. Earlier this year, he held a rally in New York with one of the most endangered Republicans in Congress.
5: We're going to work with Mike. Mike Lawler's fantastic. He's fantastic.
3: So far this year, Trump has made more campaign-related trips than he did during the same period in his first term in office. At a rally in Florida in May, Trump gave shout-outs to a senator, a congresswoman, and his endorsed candidate for governor, Congressman Byron Donalds.
5: He's so far ahead in the polls, I don't have to ask him to come up. I would ask him, but when you know, my theory is when you're up by more than 20 points, I don't want to waste the time, okay? Is that all right? He's killing him.
3: At Trump rallies, the president is always the star of the show. In an interview with the pro-Trump podcast, The Mom View, late last year, White House Chief of Staff Susie Wiles said typically in midterms, you localize the election and keep federal officials out of it.
6: We're actually going to turn that on its head.
7: Good.
6: And put them on the ballot. Because so many of those low propensity voters are Trump voters.
7: Yes, they are.
3: To translate, President Trump won by turning out people who were disengaged from politics, but who got excited about him. Those voters might stay home without Trump on the ballot. A Republican official who spoke on background to describe party strategy told me the goal is to activate Trump's 2024 coalition in 2026. And part of that is just reminding these voters that there is an election happening. To that end, President Trump recently announced there will be a midterm convention in Dallas in September. RNC Chairman Joe Gruters hyped it up in an interview with CBS Texas.
8: This president's the best showman that's ever existed. And why not highlight him, put him front and center, and do the Trumpapalooza?
3: Trumpapalooza doesn't leave much doubt that the president will be the central figure in this year's midterms, though that was probably inevitable, whether it was the Republican strategy or not. Congresswoman Susan DelBene leads the campaign committee working to help Democrats win control of the House.
9: People are tired of what they've seen from this administration. Their life has gotten harder. Republicans can't run away from that.
3: So former Congressman Charlie Dent offers this advice to swing district Republicans.
4: I would tell them to keep the president out of their districts as far away as possible.
3: But it's not clear anyone is taking that advice. Trump has already campaigned with a dozen candidates in toss-up races this year. Tamara Keith, NPR News.
1: Ukraine's President Volodymyr Zelensky has now fired the country's top military commander. Just a few days ago, Zelensky fired the country's defense minister. Together, it's one of the most significant military shakeups in the past 4 years of Ukraine's war with Russia. To break down what this all means, we're joined by NPR's Greg Myrie in Kyiv. Hey, Greg.
10: Hi, Leila.
1: So, in less than a week, President Zelensky fired the two top figures leading Ukraine's war against Russia. Why now?
7: Yeah, relations between these two men, the young, popular civilian defense minister and the hard-nosed, old-school head of the army, became so strained they apparently stopped speaking to one another. They represent different generations and very different ideas on how to wage war. The general favored traditional combat operations with an emphasis on ground troops, while the defense minister pushed cutting-edge drone warfare. Zelensky clearly felt he couldn't let this go on, so now he's fired both of them in a very messy public dispute, and it's still not clear how this will all play out.
1: Okay, you described two very different types of leaders. Tell us more about each one specifically. Let's start with the Army chief.
7: Yeah, Zelensky put out a late-night video Tuesday announcing the ouster of the Army chief, General Oleksandr Syrsky. Now, he's credited with some very important battlefield victories. The most significant was when Russia tried to storm the capital, Kyiv, at the very beginning of the full-scale invasion in 2022. The Russians made it to within 10 miles or so of the city, and Syrsky commanded the troops that halted this advance and forced the Russians to retreat. But Syrsky's critics here came to call him the butcher, saying he sacrificed too many troops in order to hold vulnerable positions where Ukraine was heavily outmanned and outgunned. And Syrsky is 60 years old. He started his military career four decades ago in the former Soviet Union, and that training appeared to shape his views as a commander.
1: Okay, and what about his rival, the defense minister?
7: Yeah, he really couldn't be more different. He's Mikhailo Fedorov. He's 35 and looks even younger. And more than any other person, he represents Ukraine's revolution in the use of drones. You know, no military has ever used drones to the extent Ukraine has. It uses them to defend frontline areas, to strike deep inside Russia. It's using them quite extensively as ground robots and has naval drones to carry out attacks at sea. And Fedorov has a tech background, not a military one. When Russia surged into Ukraine 4 years ago, he was the Minister of Digital Technology. He took to Twitter and called on Elon Musk to give Ukraine access to Starlink. And Musk did so, and that's been hugely valuable with Ukraine's military communications. Mm. And when Fedorov became defense minister 6 months ago, he went back to Musk and asked him to cut off the Russian military's access to Starlink. And this arrangement ended and it has hampered the Russians. All of this has made Fedorov hugely popular in Ukraine. When Zelensky fired him last week, this ignited public protest in support of Fedorov and against General Syrsky.
1: I mean, this is all happening during a full-scale war. Is this military shakeup over now? And could it disrupt Ukraine's war effort?
7: Yeah, quite possibly. It's too early to tell. Zelensky last night named a new general to lead the army. He's a young guy, just 43, and a strong ally of Fedorov. And Ukraine has the battlefield momentum right now, but we'll have to see if Ukraine can keep the initiative with new faces leading the war.
1: That's NPR's Greg Myrie in Kyiv. Thank you, Greg.
7: Sure thing, Layla.
1: This is NPR News.

0: 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Next time, here and now.
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2: Good morning, I'm Layla Faldin. Nutcrackers might feel like a Christmas thing, but in the town of Luverne, Minnesota, there's a year-round obsession. They claim to have more nutcrackers than people. This summer, Luverne cemented their claim to fame by unveiling the world's tallest nutcracker. He's more than 60 feet tall and dressed up like Uncle Sam. Yes, his jaw actually works, but they haven't found a way to get the nuts up there yet. It's Morning Edition.
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2: 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I'm Layla Faldin.
4: And I'm Michelle Martin. Good morning. A federal ban on intoxicating products derived from hemp, like THC drinks, could come as soon as November. The White House is intervening and asking Congress to delay that. In Tennessee, hemp growers and sellers are already dealing with a state ban. Mariana Bacayao from member station WPLN reports.
5: On his farm in Reedyville, Tennessee, Lee Crabtree has returned to growing some seasonal favorites like blackberries. He picks a big one off the vine.
6: It's hard to tell when they're exactly ripe. Usually when the flies are eating it, you know it's sweet.
5: Much of Crabtree's farm had been devoted to CBD, the non-psychoactive part of hemp. His goods were full-spectrum CBD, meaning along with the non-psychoactive CBD, it included the psychoactive THC. But a new state law makes that side of his business impossible. As of this month, the state has banned the sale and cultivation of THCA, a type of THC that was legalized nationwide in 2018 through a loophole in the Farm Bill. So where there once were rows of hemp, Crabtree has planted a variety of sweet corn.
6: And even right off the plant, it's just so sweet. It's great. I'm hoping that it sells good.
5: This new chapter of his business is all about trying new things. Like many former hemp farmers, Crabtree has had to pivot.
6: I'm not making the money that I would have been making, you know, back when CBD was huge there for a minute. It was really good there for a moment. It had its time in the sun.
5: If these new crops don't sell, he says he'll be looking for a job, along with many other growers and retailers that can't stay in business. There's a bigger threat on the horizon for the larger hemp industry when a national ban on THC hemp is poised to take effect this November.
7: I've described it as an extinction-level event.
5: That's hemp economist Bo Whitney. He says for the half of all U.S. states where marijuana isn't legal, the ban means no THC products on the market. But for the places where it's legal, consumers could still feel the pinch without cheaper alternatives like Delta 8. And losing the hemp industry means losing tax revenue for a lot of states.
7: The impact goes way beyond just the cannabinoid industry.
5: Whitney says the ban puts hundreds of thousands of jobs at risk. In light of the looming federal ban, some Tennessee farmers are pivoting to growing a fiber variety of hemp. In Springfield, Tennessee, farmer Bill Corbin is preparing his first crop of hemp for the French company Hempit, which uses it for packaging and car parts.
8: There's not a person in this industry that didn't know this day was coming.
5: Corbin says the industry was unsustainable, and he agrees with lawmakers' efforts to tamp down on people using hemp derivatives recreationally. But he's worried about consumers who use it medicinally.
8: Take me, for example. I'm an older person. I have issues with arthritis. I rely heavily on full-spectrum CBD.
5: That's CBD that has a little of the psychoactive THC. And medicinal THC is a big part of the market, says Frederick Cawthon with the Tennessee Hemp Alliance.
9: A lot of people think it's the young generation. No, when you look at the numbers and if you talk to the operators, the data shows it's your grandmother, it's your auntie, it's the church lady, actually.
5: The Trump administration has asked Congress to reconsider the nationwide ban on THC hemp. For NPR News, I'm Mariana Baca-Yao in Nashville.

0: This is Morning Edition from NPR News. I'm Michelle Martin.
1: And I'm Leila Fadel. Summertime heat can mean a lot of tossing and turning when trying to sleep. A new analysis says blame climate change, NPR's Alejandra Barunda reports.
2: Christina Dahl knows that because of climate change, overnight temperatures have warmed up even faster than days. And anything that messes with nights is going to mess with sleep.
3: It can be really miserable. And then the next day, you feel terrible.
2: Dahl leads the research team at Climate Central. That's the organization that did the new study. And her team really wanted to know
3: how climate change is affecting sleep at night during the summertime.
2: They knew there was a relationship between temperature and sleep. A study from a few years ago found it by using sleep data from nearly 50,000 people's Fitbits around the world. That work compared each person's sleep data with local temperature records, and it found a tight relationship.
4: The warmer it gets, the less that people sleep. And every additional increase per degree on that hot side leads to progressively less sleep.
2: That's Kelton Miner. He's the lead author of that work. And he says there's sort of a Goldilocks zone for nighttime outdoor temperatures. It's somewhere in the 50s. Beyond that, sleep gets worse for just about everyone, everywhere, even if they're otherwise used to living in hot climates. The bad news is the sleep loss gets worse the hotter it gets.
4: That suggests that people aren't adapting very well on the hot side.
2: So Dahl and her team knew there was this relationship between nighttime temperature and sleep loss.
3: But what was the role of climate change? How much of that would have happened anyway? How much additional sleep loss is happening because of climate change?
2: To answer those questions, they estimated what temperatures would have been in a world without human-caused climate change. Then they figured out how much more sleep people would have gotten in that cooler world. Then they compared that to the real data.
3: And across the whole globe, we found that the average person has lost about 56 hours of sleep per year because of high temperatures over the last 5 years.
2: And 10% of that can be blamed on climate change. Dahl says that means one of the best sleep aids out there isn't a pill or meditation or counting sheep. It's slowing down climate change by stopping the burning of fossil fuels. Alejandra Barunda, NPR News.
0: Thousands of years ago, navigators braved the open ocean to travel from Taiwan to the Philippines. This summer, a group of indigenous Taiwanese people decided to follow in their wake. Jan Kamensin Broomby reports from Lanyu Island.
5: When he was young, Lanyu local Maraos was warned against singing the island's traditional songs. Don't sing. Your ancestors will be summoned back to Earth, he was told. But today, as he and others from the village prepare for a dangerous sea voyage, he wants the ancestors by his side.
6: In our traditional customs, we believe our ancestors are blessing and protecting this boat. We hope our seafaring culture can continue to develop.
5: We're on Lanyu Island, some 40 miles off the southeast of Taiwan, home to the Tao, an indigenous group with only 5,000 or so members that belongs to the broader Austronesian language family. Today we've come with Maraos, chairperson of Taiwan's Indigenous People's Cultural Foundation, who goes by only one name, to watch as Dao villagers prepare an enormous 39-foot rowing boat for a treacherous journey.
6: This boat has its own spirit. We hope that this blessing and protection will continue to stay with us.
5: They'll need the protection. That's because this ceremony is preparing villagers to row more than 100 miles to the Batanes Islands of the northern Philippines.
7: And with that noise, they're trying to pick up the boat and take it over to the water, all of them together at once.
5: The challenge they're undertaking is more than just a test of strength. They'll also be following in the footsteps of their Austronesian ancestors, because from the Maori of New Zealand to the Malagasy of Madagascar, peoples from the Austronesian language family can trace their roots back to Taiwan.
8: They spread out mainly from Taiwan and the Philippines, and then they began to move into Indonesia, to Sulawesi, into the Pacific. So this migration took 4,000 or 5,000 years, purposeful, deliberate, and quite amazing in the distance it went.
5: This is Peter Bellwood,
7: Emeritus Professor of Archaeology at the Australian National University.
8: Taiwan was a place of formation of what later became the Austronesian-speaking peoples.
7: And those Austronesian languages themselves tell a story. Lan Yu still shares much of its language with the indigenous Austronesian Iwatan tribes of the Batanes, evidence that only a few hundred years ago, both sides were in frequent contact. Back in the port, Lan Yu's villagers take to the water. In the back of their minds, the island's folk history that tells stories of expeditions just like this one. For Roa Zhang Shikai, the voyage is a chance to turn legend into real life.
9: This boat's journey is about demonstrating that our ancestors had these practices in the past and letting the next generation see it firsthand so that they can recognize our oral history is real.
7: After more than a day at sea, they arrive in the Philippines, where they're greeted by Iwatan tribespeople. It's the first time a boat of this kind has crossed these waters in some 300 years. And it hasn't been easy. Rough seas threatened the voyage. But as Shikai reminds us, the expedition had to go on. Because for Lan Yu's people, each boat has its own spirit. You can't keep standing still, he says. Once a boat is made, it must be paddled. For NPR News, I'm Yang Kamenzimbrumbi on Lan Yu Island.
1: Throughout the World Cup, TV cameras searched the crowds for famous faces, and at just about every match Spain played, there was the face of actor Javier Bardem. He was born and raised in Spain, and on Sunday, he was in the crowd when Spain won the World Cup.
10: It was a moment of tension, fear of losing it with 80,000 people around you. It was a fantastic moment of excitement.
1: And you got to hold the trophy.
10: Yes, because I'm good friends with one of the players, and we went down to the pitch, and that thing is heavy.
1: Next week, we'll hear about a different kind of fear and tension from Javier Bardem. We spoke about his role in the series Cape Fear. This is Morning Edition from NPR News. I'm Leila Fadel.
0: And I'm Michelle Martin.
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1: Good morning. Oil tankers are turning around in the Red Sea to avoid threats from rebels supported by Iran. We hear from a former U.S. official who was in the Pentagon the last time the Houthis targeted commercial ships. It's Morning Edition from NPR News. Republican election deniers in Arizona easily won primaries for governor and secretary of state. I'm Leila Fadel.
0: And I'm Michelle Martin. Democrats think those GOP candidates will be easier to beat in November when independents cast their ballots. Also, about 400 non-citizens in New Jersey voted after what the governor called a software glitch. We put that number into context. And how Canada is responding to even more U.S. tariffs. It is Wednesday, July 22nd. On this day in 1937, the Senate rejected President Franklin D. Roosevelt's proposal to add more justices to the Supreme Court. News is next.
14: Live from NPR News in Washington, I'm Kristen Wright. The Republican-led Congress is weighing a $67 billion emergency funding request from the Pentagon. NPR's Claudia Grisales reports this comes on the heels of the expanding war in Iran.
15: Defense Secretary Pete Hegseth told Senate appropriators the department could face shortfalls without the urgent funding. but he faced heated resistance from some senators angry with the direction of the war. Here's Michigan Democrat Gary Peters.
16: You don't have a strategy. You don't have a long-term plan to actually win this war. Win the war. The men and women are going to be able to do it, but they need to have leadership.
15: And a visibly frustrated Louisiana GOP Senator John Kennedy repeatedly told Hegseth to give Congress, quote, straight answers. 18 U.S. service members have been killed in the war and nearly 500 injured. Claudia DeSalles, NPR News.
14: Ukraine's President Volodymyr Zelensky has fired the country's top military commander. It's the second major shakeup in Kyiv's military leadership in the last week. NPR's Greg Myrie says Zelensky made this latest move following days of protests calling for the general's ouster.
17: In a late-night social media post, President Zelensky dismissed the head of the armed forces, General Oleksandr Sirsky. The general, age 60, was credited with winning several key battles in recent years. But he's also a Soviet-trained officer who favored rigid battlefield tactics. He clashed with the popular defense minister, 35-year-old Mikhailo Fedorov, a leading advocate of innovative drone warfare. Zelensky fired Fedorov last week. That ignited the protests in support of Fedorov and against the general. Zelensky has named a new general to lead the military, but still has an acting defense minister for now. Greg Myrie, NPR News, Kyiv.
14: The director of the Smithsonian's National Museum of American History was on Capitol Hill yesterday, answering questions from members of a House subcommittee. As NPR's Anastasia Tsiolkis reports, Republicans on the panel argued the museum has become infected with what they called woke ideology.
18: The hearing was convened by the House of Representatives DOGE subcommittee, chaired by Republican Tim Burchett of Tennessee.
19: The American story is the birth and growth of a great nation founded on powerful ideals on which we aim to fully achieve. But in the museum's current telling, history is just an ongoing power struggle between oppressors and the oppressed.
18: Those criticisms closely mirror the language of a report recently issued by President Trump's Domestic Policy Council. Anthea Hartig, the museum's director, defended the institution she runs as nonpartisan and independent. Anastasia Tsiolkis, NPR News, New York.
14: This is NPR News in Washington. Scientists say they hope a new NASA telescope set to launch next month will give them insights into black holes. Scott Massioni with member station WYPR reports on the Nancy Grace Roman Space Telescope.
20: The hardest part about observing black holes is that they're black and hard to see, even on a high-resolution telescope. The best way to look for them is to look at the stars they're shredding apart with their massive gravitational pulls. NASA's Nancy Grace Roman Space Telescope will launch on August 30th, partly to detect black holes that existed up to 11 billion years ago. Mitchell Carman, a graduate student at Johns Hopkins University, is the lead on the study.
21: Studying black holes is really studying the most extreme parts of physics, and it's all

0: incident compromised, Hugging Face's infrastructure. The two companies are working together to figure out how this happened. President Trump's nominee to become the next director of the CDC faces a Senate committee vote this week. Dr. Erica Schwartz is a former deputy surgeon general. I'm Kristen Wright, and this is NPR News from Washington.
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2: Awalo, Ritnak Brian Mead Jr. Hello. My name is Brian Mead Jr. with the Wiat Tribe's Dagurului Cultural Center, bringing you this week's Sulalek Phrase of the Week. This week's phrase is di'ol, which means eagle. Following the theme of birds, I'd like to include one of my favorites. The eagle, in my opinion, is one of the most beautiful and majestic birds, and of course, our United States national bird. Although the bald eagle is no longer considered an endangered species, they are still under protection by the Migratory Bird Treaty Act of 1918. The Sequoia Park Zoo has an adult female bald eagle named Juno. Di'ol. To learn more or practice this week's phrase yourself, visit www.wiat.us or follow the Dagurului on Facebook. Hoot. Thanks.
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4: 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I'm Leila Fadel.
5: And I'm Michelle Martin. Good morning. President Trump will travel to Dover Air Force Base today to attend the dignified transfer of the remains of U.S. service members killed by Iranian strikes.
6: I'll be going to Dover for something that I feel is it's a great honor for me to do it.
4: Honoring those killed in action is one of the most solemn responsibilities for a president. But for Trump, the rising number of casualties has added significance. It highlights the mounting questions about the Iran war.
5: NPR White House correspondent Franco Ordonez is with us now to tell us more about this. Good morning, Franco.
7: Good morning, Michelle.
5: You know, the American public has always been ambivalent about this war, but the criticism has generally been framed in economic terms. I'm wondering if the losses of these troops might change that.
7: Yeah, I mean, if the casualties continue to rise, it could change a lot. I mean, the public does not like seeing U.S. citizens killed in a war, especially a war that they don't necessarily understand or maybe don't think is necessary right now. I was talking with Justin Logan, who directs foreign policy studies at the Cato Institute, and he told me that the challenge of, you know, reduced munitions, for example, is kind of this abstract idea to most Americans. But what's not abstract at all is Americans coming back in, you know, flag-draped coffins.
8: I think the president knows he's playing with fire here. The public doesn't like this conflict, but they're not that exercised about it as yet. He knows that the one way to get them exercised about it is to have large amounts of Americans coming home in flag-draped coffins.
7: You know, and Logan noted that the death of one of those service members, a young woman from Texas who's 19, seems to be striking a chord with people in the sense that there are young people dying in this war where the goals are unclear. And he said that the more Americans who die, the more questions are going to be asked about what the aims of the war in fact are.
5: Reporters asked Trump about his long-term plan in Iran yesterday, noting that Iran doesn't seem to be showing any indication that it wants to stop fighting. How did he respond?
7: I mean, Michelle, he got a little testy, arguing with the reporters that they don't actually know what's really happening, and again, insisting that Iran is anxious to stop the fighting.
6: Why, do you know something that I don't know?
9: Well, they continue to attack our allies and
6: kill Americans. You don't know what the dialogue is behind the scenes, that they want to meet desperately to try and end it because they're getting decimated.
7: And yet, Trump also said that Iran is not ready to meet in a, quote, meaningful way, and therefore, he has no interest in doing so. It really just shows a very bleak assessment of where the negotiations stand right now, even after 11 days of continuous strikes.
5: This war has already stretched months longer.

0: than Trump predicted and told Americans that it would. Are there other ways it's becoming a political problem for the White House?
1: Well, I think there's just real uncertainty of when this is actually going to end. You know, the defense secretary was also on Capitol Hill as well yesterday, asking for billions more to cover the costs of the war. All that is likely to have political impacts, especially as the midterms approach. Now, Trump ran for office criticizing past wars in the Middle East, and now the U.S. is at war in the Middle East. Trump wants to sell Americans on this narrative that things are going great in the U.S., that the stock market is hitting record highs, that inflation is dropping. But having Americans serving overseas killed by Iranian strikes runs counter to that.
0: That is White House correspondent Franco Ordonez. Franco, thank you.
1: Thank you, Michelle.
2: Throughout the war with Iran, Tehran has attacked an important U.S. ally, Saudi Arabia. And now Saudi faces a new challenge. Several tankers with Saudi oil turned around in the Red Sea on Tuesday. Yemen's Houthi rebels are threatening to attack ships passing on the other side of the Arabian Peninsula from the Strait of Hormuz. The last time Houthis targeted commercial ships in the Red Sea was 2024. That's when our next guest was the U.S. Deputy Assistant Secretary of Defense for the Middle East under President Biden, Daniel Shapiro is also a former U.S. ambassador to Israel. Ambassador, welcome back to the program.
3: Good morning, Layla. Thank you.
2: Good morning. So back when you were in the Pentagon, Houthis were targeting ships over Israel's war in Gaza, and that wreaked havoc on the global economy. What do you expect to happen now?
3: We'll see what tactics they decide to use. They've announced a blockade of the Bab al-Mandab, and they've certainly shown the capability to attack ships, even to sink ships. They captured one, held the mariners hostage. They killed a number of mariners. So they have the capability using a combination of equipment, mines, underwater drones, surface drones, small attack boats. But the real threat are these shore-based missiles and airborne drones, which they have proved very innovative and adaptable in learning how to use them back in 2024, again into 2025. And now they've had a year of watching the Iranian tactics in the Strait of Hormuz to learn even further. So if they choose to really try to shut down shipping to make it so dangerous that shippers and insurers won't want to send their vessels through the Bab al-Mandab, they could completely shut it down.
2: I mean, how significant is that? The Strait of Hormuz, as we know, is this true choke point in that it's the only way in and out of the Gulf. So if the Houthis are also able to close the Bab al-Mandab Strait at the southern tip of the Red Sea, how critical does the situation become?
3: It's important. We've already seen the disruption of close to 20% of the world's oil supply through the Strait of Hormuz. This would take millions of barrels a day off the market, maybe 7% of the global supply. They could obviously blockade the ports if they want to really make this impossible, such that the Saudis couldn't even offload oil onto ships that would be going north to the other end of the Red Sea and through the Suez Canal. But you couldn't send enough oil that way to cover the loss for what would be going usually through the Bab al-Mandab toward Asian markets. So today, I think oil prices are around $92 a barrel. I think you definitely see an additional spike in oil prices once it becomes clear that this additional supply has been disrupted.
2: I mean, the biggest struggle the U.S. military is having right now is trying to wrest control of the Strait of Hormuz from Iran. If they're going to end up having to try to secure shipping in both of these places at the same time, how much more challenging does it become?
3: It's a major strain on U.S. Military forces. The U.S. Navy, of course, is involved in a very complex blockade of Iranian ports, as well as trying to escort those ships that are able or willing to pass through the Strait of Hormuz. And, of course, they've got to use airborne assets to strike targets inside Iran for where these attacks are being launched from. If they have to add a naval protection mission to ships trying to get through the Bab al-Mandab, that's several destroyers and cruisers capable with ballistic missile defenses that you'd have to bring to the other side of the Arabian Peninsula. You'd have to put additional air assets onto that mission as well. You know, the United States conducted over a month of intense combat strikes against the Houthis last spring, March and April of 2025 under President Trump. And it did lead to a certain degree of lowering of that Houthi threat, but it was a major military commitment. It's not something that one does just as a kind of an add-on to some other mission.
2: If you were still serving in the Pentagon in this moment, what would your recommendations be given this new threat?
3: I think it's important for the principle of freedom of navigation for the United States to be present in the waters where it's contested and to try to ensure that that is not an acceptable practice. But it also isn't something the United States should be doing all by itself. In the Biden administration, we tried to get a coalition of countries from Europe and the Middle East to participate in escorting and protecting ships trying to transit those waters. But again, we're under such strain now because of the length of the conflict in Iran. I think it's actually the time is to come to wrap up the conflict in Iran, make sure the strait is open, but that's going to have to be done through negotiation as much as it is through military means.
2: Daniel Shapiro is a former U.S. ambassador to Israel and a former U.S. Deputy Assistant Secretary of Defense for the Middle East. Ambassador, thank you for your time.
3: Thanks for having me.
0: U.S. fire officials have raised the national wildfire preparedness level to its highest point, 5 out of 5. Chris Clements of member station KNAU reports.
4: Lenore Lamb is a supervisor on the Ottawa National Forest in Michigan. Today, she's assigned to a federal team managing fires in northern Minnesota. She says when the U.S. reaches level 5,
5: it becomes a little bit more difficult to get the resources that you need because there's so much fire activity.
4: Specifically, federal resources. Think firefighters and logistics and financial specialists. At level 5, they can start being triaged to the fires where they're needed most. Right now, almost 21,000 people are working to fight 72 large, uncontained fires across the country.
5: For Minnesota, you know, as resources get spread thin nationwide, it can make it difficult to rely on out-of-state crews, as many other states may be trying to keep their resources in-state as well.
4: For now, Lamb says her team has the resources it needs, but that might not be true in the days and weeks ahead. The new U.S. Wildland Fire Service did not respond to an interview request for this story. Bobby Scopa is a retired firefighter and vice president of Grassroots Wildland Firefighters, a nonprofit advocacy group.
6: You have to start really making tough decisions.
4: Scopa's experience includes helping to prioritize fires across 2 states. Occasionally, she asked for more national support.
6: When you've got a lot of fires and you're told you've got everything you're going to get or you're not going to get any more, I mean, it's a tough feeling.
4: It's tough, she says, because local fire managers can't expect their own teams to take on more risk just because federal resources aren't available.
6: The public and the politicians need to have a realistic expectation about what we can really do. There's going to be some fires that you don't have enough people to be effective.
4: She wishes the U.S. Forest Service and other federal agencies would hire more firefighters and support personnel to help with intense seasons like this one. And because climate change means fire seasons are getting longer, Scopa doesn't anticipate this one letting up anytime soon.
6: The firefighters are going to be chasing smokes until October, just because that's just the way it is.
4: For NPR News, I'm Chris Clements in Flagstaff.

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2: 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I'm Michelle Martin.
3: And I'm Leila Fadel. President Trump is launching another front in his trade war with Canada. His latest tariffs on Canadian products are scheduled to take effect in about a month. Sheena Rossiter reports from Edmonton.
4: The U.S. Canadian friendship, partnership, and success. Thank you.
5: It was bottoms up on a Monday morning at the Pacific Northwest Economic Region annual summit in Edmonton. Praising the U.S.-Canada relationship, U.S. Ambassador to Canada Pete Hoekstra raised a shot of American whiskey, liquor that has been stripped from many Canadian store shelves.
4: This relationship is so critical. We need to grow it and we need to stabilize it, and the future will be very, very bright for all of us.
5: The celebration was short-lived. Just hours later, President Trump announced new 50% tariffs on nearly $20 billion worth of Canadian imports. Everything from wine to clothing and even hockey sticks will be subject to tariffs. The White House says the tariffs are intended to hold Canada accountable for what it calls unfair trade practices, though legal challenges are expected. The announcement comes as Canada, the U.S. and Mexico review the United States-Mexico-Canada agreement. Canadian Prime Minister Mark Carney says those trade talks are now expected to intensify. For Canadian small business owners, the threat of new tariffs is yet another blow as rising costs and uncertainty continue to squeeze profits. Nadia Andrade co-owns CH Cafeteria, a coffee shop and bistro in West Edmonton she's operated since 2020.
6: Well, it has been hard because all the prices have been changing because of the uncertainty, because it changes so much that if we try to make plans to adapt, it will break in a week.
5: She hopes small businesses like hers aren't overlooked as Canada and the U.S. continue trade talks.
6: For all business owners, has been like really a struggle that we don't get a little bit of extra support. They see it on the big picture, right? They just see it for the big industries. Business owners, the small ones, were just like, okay, we can make it, I hope.
5: For NPR News, I'm Sheena Rossiter in Edmonton.
2: Let's dig in on this a bit more with someone who keeps his finger on the pulse of what Canadian leaders and the public are thinking. That's Peter Mansbridge. For 30 years, he anchored the news for the CBC. Now he hosts a podcast called The Bridge about Canadian politics and news. Mr. Mansbridge, good morning. Thanks for joining us.
7: Hey, Michelle. It's good to talk to you.
2: So I understand that you live in a place where about a quarter of the jobs are linked to the auto industry. So when President Trump talked about these 50% tariffs, how did that land?
7: Not very well. yes, I live in Stratford, Ontario, which is, you know, in southwestern Ontario, and like a lot of communities in that area, it's related in some fashion to the auto industry. One in four jobs there are directly related to the auto industry, and because it's under threat, the Canadian auto industry, people are worried, and they have been worried for the last year and a half. So this is the latest thing to come along to suggest that they have good reason to be worried about their futures. So it's a, you know, it's a tense time in this country.
2: And President Trump is walking away from the trade deal with Canada that he negotiated in his first term. You know, former Canadian Finance Minister Chrystia Freeland spoke to our colleagues at All Things Considered yesterday. She talked about what she says the world is learning about Trump.
8: What we're seeing from President Trump is no deal is permanent. He rips things up and he only really respects the counterparties that respond with strength.
2: Do other people feel that way? And if they do, what effect is this having on how Canadians think about their relationship with the U.S. and what they want their leadership to do?
7: Very few Canadians would argue with what Chrystia Freeland just said. I mean, let's face it, the CUSMA deal, the Canada-U.S.-Mexico deal, was signed by Trump, negotiated by Trump in his first term. He called it the greatest deal ever. Now he says it's the worst deal ever. So you wonder, well, how can you trust this guy no matter what the deal is? Listen, Canadians have grown up for the last 100 years believing that the United States was its best friend, closest ally, great trade partner. We fought and died on battlefields around the world together. In the last year, many of those feelings have gone away. We're to the point where a lot of Canadians just don't, they don't understand Trump. They don't trust Trump, but they also don't understand why Americans are so, kind of sitting by and letting this happen to this relationship. Hmm. It's clearly taken a major hit.
2: Hmm. So what do they want their own leaders to do about that?
7: Well, there's the $64,000 question, if you will. Mark Carney has been taking, he's the Canadian Prime Minister, has been taking the approach that you got to be careful with Trump. You got to, in a one way, kind of suck up to him to get him in the negotiating room and then try to make deals. That so far hasn't worked. And some Canadians are getting a little anxious about how long this is taking. Doug Ford, who's the premier, like the governor of Ontario, the most powerful province in terms of population and economic drive, is saying enough is enough. It's time to play hardball against Trump. We'll see where that leads things. But most Canadians just want the, you know, I think they've given up on hoping the relationship can return to what it used to be. They just want a fair deal and some appearance that the leaders of both countries are actually sitting down and negotiating.
2: For only about 30 seconds left here, but is there another part of the world that Canadians are looking to kind of replace that relationship?
7: Oh, yeah, very much so. They're looking at Europe, they're looking at Asia, and they're making deals. But listen, let's not kid ourselves. The relationship between Canada and the United States is huge on the trade front. And that's not going to suddenly disappear. You're our closest neighbor. You're our biggest trade partner. Those kind of relationships aren't going to suddenly end with all this. There's still going to be something at the end of the day between the two countries.
2: That is longtime Canadian journalist Peter Mansrich. Mr. Mansrich, thanks so much for sharing these insights with us.
7: Thanks, Michelle. Good to talk to you.

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1: The 20-armed sunflower star is a highly endangered sea star in the Pacific Ocean. After an undersea pandemic nearly wiped the species out, a Northwest tribe is working to bring the sea stars back from the brink of extinction.
2: Pool's open!
3: Pool's open!
1: I'm Elsa Chang. 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
5: Live from NPR News in Washington, I'm Dave Mattingly. Jay Clayton is a step closer to becoming the next director of national intelligence. The Senate Intelligence Committee has voted to advance Clayton's nomination to the full Senate. The vote was 9-8 along party lines. Senate Democrats have been critical of Clayton after he declined to acknowledge Joe Biden as having won the 2020 presidential election at a hearing last week, choosing instead to say Biden had been certified as the winner. A Senate committee is expected to vote this week on Dr. Erica Schwartz to be the next director of the Centers for Disease Control and Prevention. NPR's Ping Huang reports.
6: In her recent confirmation hearing, Schwartz said she would change how the CDC communicates with people.
7: I want to be the CDC director for all Americans. I don't want to be a paternalistic CDC director.
6: Schwartz said she wanted to serve both Americans that believe in vaccines and those that have concerns. It taps into a debate over how to build public trust after the challenges of the COVID pandemic. Jessica Steyer founded the health communications company Unbiased Science.
8: It's no longer just about being the smartest person in the room or being the expert. That means nothing if people won't listen to you.
6: Steyer says public health has data and good intentions, but needs to be more relatable to people. Ping Huang, NPR News.
5: This is NPR News from Washington. President Trump says a site next to an underground nuclear facility in Iran will soon be hit by U.S. forces. Speaking to reporters at the White House yesterday, the president said Pickaxe Mountain, as it's known, would be hit very heavily, and the president added there's nothing Iran can do about it. American forces have now carried out 11 consecutive nights of strikes against Iran. There's a fuel shortage in the Israeli-occupied West Bank as people wait for hours in long lines at gas stations. NPR's Nuha Muzla reports.
9: Two officials with the Palestinian Authority's Petroleum and Fuel Commission told NPR that Israel has decreased by more than 20% the amount of petroleum it lets enter the West Bank each day. They asked to remain anonymous because they were not authorized to speak publicly. Kogat, the Israeli military agency which controls entrance and exits to and from the West Bank from Israel, did not respond to an NPR request for comment. The resulting gas shortage has been worsened by a cash crisis. The Bank of Israel limits how much cash it takes from the Palestinian Authority. That means gas stations who are often paid in cash have not been able to transfer that money into bank accounts to then pay Israeli petroleum suppliers. For NPR News, this is Noah Musleh, Ramallah.
5: I'm Dave Mattingly, NPR News in Washington.

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1: It's Morning Edition from NPR News. I'm Leila Fadel.
2: And I'm Michelle Martin. Good morning. Arizona Republicans picked staunch allies of President Trump in their primary races on Tuesday.
1: The candidates for governor and secretary of state both denied the 2020 election results.
2: Ben Giles is here to tell us more. He's political editor at member station KJZZ in Phoenix. Good morning, Ben.
3: Good morning.
2: So what do we know so far?
3: Well, so far, we know that far-right candidates are sweeping statewide primaries. For example, Congressman Andy Biggs is now the GOP nominee for governor here, and state lawmaker Alexander Colladan won the GOP race for Secretary of State. They both cruised to victory in the primary, largely thanks to endorsements for Biggs from President Trump and for Colladan with the backing of Turning Point, the political machine founded here in Arizona by the late Charlie Kirk. But the thing is, Trump's endorsement and Turning Point's backing isn't as meaningful in the general election when these MAGA candidates have to appeal to a broader portion of the electorate, particularly Arizona's influential block of independent voters. So this outcome has some Republicans in Arizona worried that Democrats could again win key races in this swing state.
2: Which is interesting, because this is a state that Trump won handily just 2 years ago. So say more about what it is about these GOP candidates that have some Republicans so concerned.
3: I think the key thing is they're not President Trump. What we saw in Arizona, both in 2022, the last midterm, and 2024, is that Trump himself is something of an outlier in Arizona. For example, when Trump won the popular vote for president here 2 years ago, Democrat Ruben Gallego also easily won the U.S. Senate race, outperforming the Republican in that race. And in the last midterm election, Democrats, like our current governor, Katie Hobbs, attacked a slate of Trump-backed candidates as too extreme and too beholden to the president to represent Arizonans. Democrats are going to paint Republicans like Biggs and like Colladan, the GOP nominee for Secretary of State, as so pro-Trump that they won't act in the best interest of Arizona voters, pointing out that, like Trump, both of these candidates are election deniers who've spread unfounded rhetoric about elections in swing states like Arizona.
2: So Republican voters are picking these Trump-backed candidates who could very well lose statewide races in Arizona. It's interesting. Were there no alternatives?
3: There were, in primaries for both the governor's office and secretary of state, there were GOP candidates considered, I don't want to say more moderate, but more traditionally conservative in a state like Arizona. But neither primary was that close. The Associated Press, they called both races about an hour after polls closed when the first batch of results were dropped here on election night. And that's a reflection of the enormous influence, not just of Trump, but of Turning Point, which backed both Biggs and Colladan. That organization now has a lot of influence in Arizona, at least among GOP voters in the primary. Primary voters here seem to be signaling that they prefer these far-right candidates to best represent their interests, despite the fact that those far-right candidates keep losing when Democrats and independents also have a say in November. So this November will be yet another test of not just Trump, but Turning Point's ability to get their preferred candidates across the finish line. And so far, Michelle, that's not something they've been able to accomplish in key statewide races.
2: That's Ben Giles of KJZZ in Phoenix. Ben, thank you.
3: Thank you.
1: Now to New Jersey, where the governor says a software glitch a few years ago added more than 6,000 non-citizens to the voter rolls. 400 of them actually cast votes. Governor Mikey Sherrill says those thousands of people disclosed they were not U.S. citizens when registering for a driver's license or legal ID. But between 2023 and 2024, they were signed up anyway.
4: They were registered as Democrats, Republicans, and the majority unaffiliated, and were scattered across the state. But let me be clear, this entire situation is unacceptable.
1: So let's put this in context here with David Becker. He leads the Center for Election Innovation and Research. That's a nonprofit that works with Republicans and Democrats on building trust in elections. David, good morning.
5: Good morning, Lily.
1: So the New Jersey governor says these non-citizens are being removed from the voter rolls. How significant is it that 400 people cast votes that they shouldn't have?
5: Well, Governor Sherrill's right. This shouldn't have happened. This appears to have been the result of a vendor that worked for the Motor Vehicles Agency in New Jersey having a glitch in their system where, though the individuals all were entirely truthful, the information about their citizenship nevertheless created a workflow in the voter registration system that shouldn't have been there. That was a technical glitch. But still, 6,600 out of the entire New Jersey population is still only 0.1% of the entire voter registration list. And the 400 individuals who voted was 0.009% of the number of people who voted, for instance, in 2024 in New Jersey. So this isn't affecting elections. But Governor Sherrill is quite right. This shouldn't have happened. And to her credit and to the credit of the state, they discovered this, they were transparent about it, and they were very clear about fixing this immediately.
1: Now, before this happened, we had a Republican strategist on our program this week imply that non-citizens are voting in a rampant fashion across the country. Is that actually true? How frequently are non-citizens voting?
5: Well, we have a really good handle on this, and my nonprofit collects research on this from the states. And what we often see is there are highly politicized statements like that, claiming there are large numbers of non-citizens. We even heard that last week from the president. But there's no documentary or evidence that suggests that's actually true. And when states actually investigate this, what they find is a very small number. It's true that there are some situations where non-citizens get onto the voter list, usually accidentally, almost always accidentally. Because if you're here as a non-citizen, you wouldn't want to paint a bullseye on yourself just for the possibility that you might cast a single ballot in an election. That will get you deported and possibly prosecuted. So this happens extremely rarely. The numbers are very, very small. Even the president's Department of Homeland Security has looked at 68 million records and was able to confirm that 99.96% of all of those records were represented documented citizens that they had in their system. And even the remaining 0.04%, many of those were citizens. It's just that DHS didn't have the documentation within their system to confirm.
1: The White House says these discrepancies underline the need for a bill Trump is pushing to get passed, which would increase the requirements Americans face in order to register and to vote. If that bill were law, would it have prevented these improper votes in New Jersey?
5: So first of all, I don't know that anyone knows what's in that bill right now. The last published version I saw was months ago, and the versions that are being considered on the Hill haven't been released, and I don't know if the president knows either. But if there were some kind of national requirement to document citizenship before registering, it would still require a system that collected and stored that data in a proper way. So that wouldn't have affected this at all. The system failed here, the technical system. The vendor should have created a better system here. And the states are doing a good job of making sure that their systems work better now. So there's no way that the SAVE Act would have changed this in any way.
1: David Becker is Executive Director of the Center for Election Innovation and Research. Thank you for your time.
5: Thank you, Lil.

0: Many of us hide our guilty pleasure in watching lowbrow entertainment. A New York Times culture critic says bad TV can be good for you. Find out why next time on Here and Now.
1: You're about to step out the door. 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I'm Michelle Martin. Office workers have been dealing with sweltering heat around the world this summer. I recently asked the head of the Society for Human Resource Management about one potential solution. 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Yes, maybe, no, or hell no.
2: Hell no.
1: Japan is saying yes. Government workers are now allowed to wear shorts. One retailer is selling special office shorts, making sure they don't show too much skin. It's Morning Edition.
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4: Welcome to North Coast Conversations on KHSU. I'm Stephanie McGarry. Since 2003, the Humboldt Spay and Neuter Network has been working hard to reduce the number of unwanted and euthanized cats and dogs in Humboldt County by providing affordable spay and neutering services, along with basic care like vaccines, parasite control, wound treatment, humane euthanasia, and dental work. They even provide care for our many feral cats. This week, we met with Sarah Dunn from the Humboldt Spay and Neuter Network to learn more about the services the clinic provides and how you can help support the organization.
5: I'm Sarah Dunn. I am the office assistant, marketing, and social media coordinator at Humboldt Spay and Neuter Clinic. It's cool because I get to observe a lot of the medical side of things. So the spaying and neuters, the surgeries involving, you know, a cat with an abscess, a dog with a ripped dew claw, dental work, and eye enucleation. So I kind of watch in and like observe and get content from all of it. So I'm kind of dipping my toes everywhere. Our full mission is to end suffering and neglect caused by pet overpopulation and economic hardship through affordable spay neuter services and access to care programs. We can offer dental services, basic wellness exams, illness treatment, vaccines. We're not a full service vet, but we're just trying to make pet care accessible to the best of our ability. And, you know, if we do run into any barriers, we'll let them know, you know, we've done all we can do. Maybe go to a full service vet, but we always try to go as far as we can and make the care itself accessible and at a reasonable price for pet parents. We have a really big feral cat TNR program, and that stands for trap, neuter, return. We trap them, get them all fixed, and then return them to the area they were trapped. And our feral package includes getting the cat fixed, a rabies vaccine, parasite treatment, and then we give them an ear tip on their right ear so that the community knows, oh, okay, that cat's already been fixed. Don't have to go through the effort of trapping it again. We just try to be accessible. Unfortunately, not a lot of vets locally are always taking new clients. We're always accepting new clients. We're also a good resource for people just to call and ask, like, I got this going on, what should I do? And we're just kind of almost like a Wikipedia for pet parents, just to call and at least get some type of advice, not necessarily medical advice, but at least, you know, a truthful, yes, we can do that here, come to us. No, you should go to a full service vet, or that's something that can just happen. Don't even worry about it. We try to keep everything we can at like the lowest end of the spectrum in terms of pricing. We're not government funded or anything. We're a nonprofit that gets most of our funding from grants that we apply to. Donations are a big part. Make it so people can actually afford them, because that's sometimes a big thing on preventing people to get pet care. We also have our River to Ridge promotion, which is coming from a grant we received from the DMV and the California Department of Food and Agriculture. And that one is pretty much people just calling in and mentioning the River to Ridge promotion. We can give a discount of up to 50% on the total cost, which is awesome. All of our social media is just spay Humboldt, one word, S-P-A-Y Humboldt. Our website is spayhumboldt.org. We're on Facebook, Instagram, and TikTok, all Spay Humboldt. 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
0: From Marketplace in Washington, I'm Kimberly Adams. President Trump said on Truth Social last night that he's planning a 100% tariff on generic drugs coming into the U.S. starting in 2028, which would jump to 200% a year after. This threat is coming as the Trump administration prepares to announce another round of tariffs on dozens of countries that would replace existing import duties expiring this Friday. Marketplace's Nancy Marshall-Genzer has more.
2: The new tariffs will replace temporary 10% levies, which were put in place after the Supreme Court said President Trump couldn't instantly impose import duties by declaring a national emergency. Speaking on CNBC, U.S. Trade Representative Jamison Greer said this new tariff process will be very broad.
3: Well, it covers 60 countries, 6-0, and about 99% of our trade.
2: The new tariff will range from 10 to 12.5%. The Trump administration is using a different section of trade law to justify the new import taxes, accusing U.S. trading partners of importing goods allegedly made with forced labor. Laura Veldkamp, an economist at Columbia Business School, says President Trump is clearly trying to rebuild the tariff wall torn down by the Supreme Court.
4: This really looks like an excuse to try to resurrect the original tariffs under some other guise.
2: Veldkamp also says these new tariffs will add to uncertainty for U.S. businesses because they'll probably be challenged in court. That could be a long process, leaving U.S. companies in limbo. Wendy Cutler is a former U.S. trade official who's now senior vice president at the Asia Society Policy Institute. She says importers from other countries may feel that a decision on a certain country was unfair and,
5: you know, may decide that they want to challenge a specific finding with respect to a specific country.
2: In the meantime, the Trump administration is conducting another trade investigation into countries it accuses of overproducing, driving down the price of some products, and putting the U.S. at a disadvantage. Cutler doesn't think those tariffs will be imposed until after the midterm elections. I'm Nancy Marshall-Genzer for Marketplace.
0: Yesterday, the Department of Health and Human Services announced that it would pause over $1 billion in federal Medicaid payments to California and Minnesota. According to HHS, this is part of a broader effort to weed out waste, fraud, and abuse within Medicaid. Health economist Vivian Ho says there is a small share of providers that are submitting fraudulent claims, but
6: it's a small portion of the entire amount of care being delivered. So the problem with pausing all of the payments is it's an incredibly blunt instrument, and you are also leading to a large amount of harm for those providers who are actually providing care honestly to people who really need the help.
0: So these funding cuts won't just affect those trying to abuse the system.
6: The state is going to unfortunately have to make some very difficult choices about reducing the number of patients who are eligible for home care. So in many cases, it's going to lead to frail, vulnerable patients declining in care because they don't receive what they need.
0: That was Vivian Ho, a health economist at Rice University. Let's do the numbers. Dow, S&P, and NASDAQ futures are down in the 0.1% to 0.9% range, with the Dow future down 63 points.
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0: The National Institutes of Health's All of Us research program recently released what it says is the world's largest integrated health data set, bringing together genetic information and health records from more than 747,000 people from across the U.S. Here to discuss the release is Dr. Heidi Rehm, Chief Genomics Officer at Massachusetts General Hospital. Dr. Rehm, welcome.
7: Thank you. It's a pleasure to be here.
0: One of the interesting things about this database is that it combines genomes with medical records, information from wearable devices, environmental exposure, air quality. What is the value of putting all those pieces together?
7: What we're learning is that there are many factors in our health that interrelate. whether it's your likelihood of a heart attack or your likelihood of getting cancer. If you just study these things one at a time, you don't get the full picture. But by incorporating many different factors, both the data that we generated, the health history, the environmental exposures, all of this information simultaneously, we can get a much more accurate and better picture of how these factors interrelate and then give more accurate prediction to individuals about their healthcare risks and how we should best care for them, what treatments will be most effective. All of those sorts of information will be improved by having such a rich, interconnected data set.
0: Funding for this program has really taken a massive hit over the years. 72% of the budget has been cut since 2023. What happens if the funding runs out?
7: If funding were to completely cease, it is likely that this data set would no longer be accessible to researchers because of that even baseline amount of funding that's needed to sustain it in its current state. So that would be awful. The investment that has been made would end beyond what's already been learned from the data set, which is extensive.
0: With these extensive learnings from the data set as is, how do you think it's going to impact the future of healthcare?
7: It's already impacting healthcare in the sense that information that we've learned from this data set, and there have been thousands of publications that have already occurred from the data set, and that information is already being used in the practice of medicine today. It's informing polygenic risk scores that are being given back to patients that relate to their cardiovascular risk or their prostate cancer risk. These are ongoing applications of the data already, and we will continue to see more and more examples of that over time.
0: Dr. Heidi Rehm is Chief Genomics Officer at Massachusetts General Hospital and an institute member at the Broad Institute at MIT and Harvard. Thank you so much.
7: Thank you. It was a pleasure.
0: In Washington, I'm Kimberly Adams with the Marketplace Morning Report. 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
10: Good morning. Defense Secretary Pete Hegseth wants the Senate to give the Pentagon billions more to fight Iran. Senators want straight answers. Senator Patty Murray of Washington joins us this hour of Morning Edition from NPR News. Ukraine's president fired the defense minister behind a successful drone strategy and who had clashed with the country's top general. I'm Michelle Martin.
11: And I'm Leila Faldin. Now that general is fired too. What does that mean for the fight against Russia? Also, the usual advice for an unpopular president is not to campaign in tight congressional races. Trump isn't taking it, and a Lebanese poet returns to her village turned into rubble by Israel. It's Wednesday, July 22nd. On this day in 1862, President Abraham Lincoln shared the Emancipation Proclamation with his cabinet. The news is next.
12: Live from NPR News in Washington, I'm Kristen Wright. The U.S. launched another round of airstrikes on Iran overnight, while Tehran hit back. NPR's Jane Arraf reports efforts continue to try to revive a collapsed ceasefire.
13: U.S. Central Command said targets overnight included aircraft hangars and drone storage sites. Iranian state media reported explosions in seven Iranian provinces and said U.S. attacks included a strike on an electrical installation close to a nuclear power plant. Iran said it attacked targets in Jordan, Bahrain, and Kuwait, countries with an extensive U.S. military presence. Meanwhile, Yemen's Houthi rebels, backed by Iran, declared that a key Red Sea waterway, Bab al-Mandab, would be off limits to Saudi Arabia. Jane Araf, NPR News, Amman.
12: President Trump will travel to Dover Air Force Base today to attend the dignified transfer of U.S. service members killed by Iranian strikes. NPR's Franco Ordonez reports.
14: Honoring those killed in action is one of the most solemn responsibilities for a president.
15: I'll be going to Dover for something that I feel is It's a great honor for me to do it.
14: But for Trump, the rising number of casualties also underscores the mounting questions about the Iran war, which already is unpopular with most Americans. The public does not like seeing U.S. citizens killed in a war, especially a war that they don't necessarily understand or some don't think is necessary right now. Analysts say the more Americans who die, the more questions are going to be asked about what the aims of the war in fact are. Franco Ordonez, NPR News.
12: Benjamin Crump, the attorney for the family of Nolan Wells, is releasing the preliminary results of an independent autopsy this hour. The findings are being made public at the NAACP's National Convention in Chicago. The 18-year-old's body was found offshore after a July 4th boat trip. Wells, who was black, had gone with a group of all-white friends to Horn Island off the Mississippi coast. His family and black leaders are demanding answers. The cyclospora outbreak has grown to more than 4,700 confirmed cases. NPR Yuki Noguchi reports.
16: The CDC's data only include cases states have tested and confirmed to have found cyclospora in stool samples from patients with serious diarrhea symptoms. Depending on the state, that confirmation and reporting can take many weeks, which is why actual numbers of people ill from this water and foodborne illness is likely much, much higher. There are several clusters of outbreaks, but the largest by far is in Michigan and Ohio, and officials say the source is iceberg lettuce made by Taylor Farms in Mexico, which has been recalled. Yuki Noguchi, NPR News.
12: This is NPR News from Washington. Authors are celebrating the success of a landmark civil action class action lawsuit over the use of their work to train AI chatbots. NPR's Chloe Veltman reports a federal judge has approved a $1.5 billion settlement with Anthropic.
17: Attorneys involved say it's the largest copyright infringement settlement to date. The authors of more than 480,000 books are entitled to receive about $3,000 for each infringed work used to train Anthropic's models. Authors Andrea Bartz, Charles Graeber and Kirk Wallace Johnson sued Anthropic in 2024. Authors Guild Director of Policy and Advocacy Umair Kazi says he welcomes the outcome.
18: And we are looking forward to the commencement of the distribution process so authors can start getting paid.
17: Anthropic did not respond to our request for comment. Chloe Veltman, NPR News.
12: The Trump administration is withholding more than $1 billion in federal Medicaid payments to California and Minnesota for now, as it investigates allegations of fraud. State officials deny wrongdoing. West Virginia's governor is calling in the National Guard to help deal with the aftermath of major flash flooding. Torrential rain hit the state yesterday, inundating homes and businesses. All the water washed out bridges and led to a series of water rescues. Every county in

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4: It's Morning Edition from NPR News. I'm Leila Fadel.
5: And I'm Michelle Martin. Good morning. Defense Secretary Pete Hegseth met with senators yesterday in a hearing that turned contentious at times. He was asking for billions of dollars in additional funding for the Pentagon.
4: In a few minutes, we'll speak with one of the lawmakers who questioned Hegseth Tuesday. Senator Patty Murray is the top Democrat on the Senate Appropriations Committee. But first, some background. Hegseth's new price tag for the war is $37.5 billion. This after a ceasefire between the U.S. and Iran has broken down and attacks from both sides are intensifying. That has frustrated some lawmakers who are now being asked to continue funding a war Congress never authorized.
5: Joining us now to talk about this is NPR congressional correspondent Claudia Casales. Claudia, good morning to you.
6: Good morning, Michelle.
5: So Hegseth sat for several hours with lawmakers yesterday. Just bring us up to date on what he was asking for.
6: Well, it's part of a Trump administration request for $67 billion in emergency funding as the war picks up speed again. That would replenish equipment and munitions that have been used and get projects and equipment deliveries moving faster. Hegseth said without additional funding, the department could see shortfalls in service member pay, and he warned there could also be an effect on troop readiness.
7: Training right now and training in the future that would have to be curtailed if we do not get our budget needs met and met urgently.
6: And this comes on top of a record defense budget request of $1.5 trillion that the Trump administration proposed earlier this year. Hegseth said this funding was long overdue.
5: And what did the lawmakers have to say about that? What was their response?
6: Well, senators from both sides of the aisle said there's still a long list of unanswered questions. They asked Hegseth about Iran's nuclear program, about its missile capabilities, and about the future of the Strait of Hormuz. So in essence, reflecting the level of uncertainty and skepticism among some members worried about the direction of the war. At times, there was some real frustration on display, even from Republicans. One moment came after Louisiana GOP Senator John Kennedy asked Hegseth if Iran still has access to nuclear capabilities.
7: This is a regime hell-bent on nuclear ambitions, and
8: guys,
7: President Trump
8: is willing to go after it. We need straight answers.
5: And what about the Democrats? What did we hear from them?
6: Well, Hegseth really faced an intense grilling from Democrats. One of the most heated exchanges came at the end of the hearing with Michigan Senator Gary Peters.
9: But if there's a lack of a winning strategy, they're in harm's way. Their leaders have failed them. And that's what's happening. We have political leadership. You don't have a strategy. You don't have a long-term plan to actually win this war. Win the war. The men and women are going to be able to do it, but they need to have leadership.
6: And that really captured the fury that Democrats have with this ongoing war. They say it's exacted immense losses for the country. That includes the 18 service members killed since the start of the war and the nearly 500 injured.
5: And what is the political reality of all this for President Trump and his party?
6: Right. As the war drags on and closer to the elections, it's creating bitter headaches for Republicans. And Democrats are capitalizing on that. Take the top-ranking Democrat on the Senate Appropriations Committee, Patty Murray. One key argument

0: she made is that gasoline prices have started to climb higher after the latest uptick in fighting. That's sure to be a message that we're going to be hearing from Democrats as they hammer it on the campaign trail and try to win back control of Congress.
1: That is NPR's Claudia Grisales. Claudia, thank you.
0: Thank you so much.
2: And Senator Patty Murray of Washington State is on the line now. As we just heard, she is the top-ranking Democrat on the Senate Appropriations Committee. Good morning, Senator. Thanks for being on the program.
3: Good morning. Thanks for asking.
2: I want to revisit how the Secretary of Defense characterized this request for billions more dollars in defense funding. He framed it in very stark terms. Let's listen.
4: Not funding this department at $1.5 trillion, I believe, is the greatest threat that our nation faces. Either we invest in our warriors at this moment of step change on the battlefield and growing threats, or this is all just talk.
2: As you pointed out in Tuesday's hearing, the Defense Department is already funded at $1 trillion for this year. Here, Hegseth is saying, give us more, or you, Congress, are responsible for the greatest threat against the U.S. What do you say to that?
3: That is absolutely outrageous. We have provided billions of dollars to this Defense Department. The fact is that Hegseth has not managed it well, and this administration has taken us into a war that has no strategy, it has no justification, it has no exit strategy, and now they are asking us, the taxpayers, through Congress, to spend literally billions of more of our taxpayer dollars. It is hurting our military readiness. It is misusing our defense spending and our troops who are fighting for us, and it is hurting Americans' pocketbook in many ways.
2: Did you hear what you wanted to hear vis-a-vis what the Department of Defense has spent the 35 or so billion dollars on in this war, and what they're asking for when it comes to more money?
3: I think on a bipartisan basis, I have heard many Republican senators say the same thing I'm about to say. We have not had anywhere near an adequate justification or an accounting of how this money is being spent. And that is critically important for not only us, but again, for all Americans to know where their money is going. So there is no justification. There is no for what he's spending, or no reason for us to trust him to add an additional $70 billion that he's now asking for to bankroll this disastrous war that they got us into.
2: So at this point, is it a no from you on this funding?
3: If the supplemental bill came to us tomorrow, I'd be absolutely a no.
2: At one point, you said Hegseth was trying to skirt the normal appropriations process. What did you mean, and why does that matter?
3: What that means is the Pentagon every year asks us for what they need to fund our weapons, our troops, our all of our military bases, and they do it in a very clear and direct way so we can see where the money is spent, and that is for their ongoing expenses. Included in this supplemental is numerous things that should be asked for through that process. So what they are doing is trying to ask us for money through the appropriations, then adding additional supplemental funding above and beyond that justification. And then, of course, they're talking about a reconciliation bill. And this is on top of what the Republicans voted for last year to give our military billions of dollars of unaccounted for money. When it goes through the appropriations process, it is budgeted, it is paid for. What they're asking for is additional money that is not paid for, and it robs us of our American resources that are so important today that we need to invest in our American citizens, whether it's healthcare or education or housing or research, so that we can be a strong country far into the future. So asking for it in an emergency is robbing us of our ability to be able to pay for all the things that our country really needs right now to be economically strong.
2: You pressed Hegseth on why funds for the National Guard and U.S. strikes on suspected drug smuggling boats are included in an emergency request for Iran war funding. He blamed the Biden administration for underfunding the Pentagon. Does his argument hold?
3: Absolutely not. Hegseth's go-to, in fact, many of the cabinet members' go-to response is, if they don't have a good response, blame Biden. Look, Biden did not get us into this war. Trump and Hegseth started this war, and they refused to take responsibility for it. I find that appalling.
2: That's Democratic Senator Patty Murray of Washington State. Thank you for joining us.
3: Thank you.
2: And we'll note we have invited multiple Republican lawmakers to join us to discuss the war. Those invitations remain open.
1: The director of the Smithsonian's National Museum of American History is responding to Republican claims that the museum is, quote, infected by a woke ideology, unquote. NPR culture correspondent Anastasio Siolkos reports on that House subcommittee hearing where those complaints were aired.
5: The hearing was held by the House of Representatives DOGE subcommittee, and the tone was very clear right from the start in comments from the subcommittee's chair, Representative Tim Burchett of Tennessee.
6: The American story is the birth and growth of a great nation founded on powerful ideals on which we aim to fully achieve. But in the museum's current telling, history is just an ongoing power struggle between oppressors and the oppressed.
5: The criticisms from Burchett and his GOP colleagues closely mirrored the language of a report issued on July 4th by President Trump's Domestic Policy Council. The council argued that the museum underemphasizes the founding fathers, did not sufficiently celebrate the nation's 250th anniversary, and engages in what it calls, quote, anti-white activism. In her responses, Anthea Hartig hewed closely to public comments made by the Smithsonian's secretary, Lonnie G. Bunch III.
7: Our work is governed by the Smithsonian standards of scholarship, accuracy, independence, and nonpartisanship. The museum does not take sides in America's political debates. We preserve and document the evidence of American life in all of its breadth, so that the public can encounter the past and draw their own conclusions.
5: House Democrats argued during the hearing and in a written rebuttal that the administration is trying to undermine the trustworthiness of museums and many scholars more broadly in an effort to reshape America's historical and cultural narratives. Representative Kwaisi Mfume from Maryland spoke about another Smithsonian institution, the National Museum of African American History and Culture.
8: We will not let you destroy that museum. No matter how long it takes, how many battles are required, how much effort is needed, we will not allow that to happen. Unless you find a way to kill all of us and walk over our bodies to change history.
5: Anthea Hartig is scheduled to head back to Capitol Hill later today, this time to appear in front of the House Administration Committee. Anastasia Tsoukas, NPR News, New York.

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3: This is Jacob Rosen from the care team at the City of Eureka. 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
5: Oh, hello. Aditnak Brian Mead Jr. Hello, my name is Brian Mead Jr. with the Wiat Tribe's Dagurului Cultural Center, bringing you this week's Sulalek Phrase of the Week. This week's phrase is di'ol, which means eagle. Following the theme of birds, I'd like to include one of my favorites. The eagle, in my opinion, is one of the most beautiful and majestic birds, and of course, our United States national bird. Although the bald eagle is no longer considered an endangered species, they are still under protection by the Migratory Bird Treaty Act of 1918. The Sequoia Park Zoo has an adult female bald eagle named Juno. Di'ol. To learn more or practice this week's phrase yourself, visit www.wiat.us or follow the Dagurului on Facebook. Hoot. Thanks.
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7: This is Morning Edition from NPR News. I'm Michelle Martin.
8: And I'm Leila Faldil. A Senate committee is preparing to vote tomorrow on President Trump's pick to lead the Centers for Disease Control and Prevention. She will be taking over an agency that less than half of the country trusts to provide reliable vaccine information. NPR's Ping Huang reports.
9: Trump's nominee, Dr. Erica Schwartz, said last week that if she was confirmed as the next leader of the CDC...
10: My first priority will be restoring trust in public health institutions through radical transparency and unwavering scientific integrity.
9: One way to do so, she said, is to change the tone and, quote, lead with humility.
10: I want to be the CDC director for all Americans. I don't want to be a paternalistic CDC director.
9: For many in public health, Schwartz's testimony raised concerns over whether she would stand up against political interference. But she's tapped into an active debate on how to communicate about public health after the challenges of the COVID pandemic. Nandi Marshall, president of the American Public Health Association, says the goals are the same as ever.
11: The thing about public health is that we care about people so much that we're trying to do anything we can to help you live your best life.
9: However, Marshall says traditional public health messaging is simple, direct, and prescriptive in a way that has made some people feel judged.
11: If we can have some more joy and love-based messaging that makes people want to do whatever it is that supports their wellness, I think that's going to be the way to do it.
9: Marshall says it's also critical to create communities where healthy choices are available to all.
11: We have to stop with the don't do this. I mean, but the thing is, it's like we don't want you to do this though, right? I'm not saying it's easy.
9: Jessica Steyer is a public health scientist who founded a health communications company called Unbiased Science.
12: If we're setting ourselves up as, you know, talking down to people, we're already losing the battle. It's no longer just about being the smartest person in the room or being the expert. That means nothing if people won't listen to you.
9: The new approach calls for relatability, meeting people where they are, in short videos, on social media, and understanding that people make health decisions based on lots of concerns, not just the ones spelled out by public health. But Steyer says it's hard to change things up.
12: People forget there is no money in public health. So we don't have the resources to build out communications teams.
9: At the federal level, public health has also been a target for defunding and reductions in the Trump administration. According to polls, one group people do trust for medical guidance is their own doctors and healthcare providers. If she's the next CDC director, Dr. Erica Schwartz, who's a preventive medicine physician, said she would speak to the public as she's spoken with her patients.
10: As I was a patient-centered physician, I want to be a nation-centered CDC director.
9: What does that sound like? The nation might soon find out. Ping Huang, NPR News.
7: President Trump is pledging more support for Lebanon after a White House meeting with the country's leader on Tuesday. Trump said Lebanon has become, quote, a very badly treated place and country. Israel's military has systematically demolished entire villages in southern Lebanon using explosives and bulldozers to try to wipe out Hezbollah. Most of that destruction is in areas Israel still occupies. NPR's Ruth Sherlock and Joette Riscala followed a Lebanese poet as she returned home to see the destruction firsthand.
13: Nothing remains of the place where 27-year-old Khulood Al-Gharib grew up. After Israeli forces withdrew a few weeks ago and moved their positions less than a mile away, she's risked the journey back four times.
14: And every time we come back, you feel something different.
13: What are you feeling today?
14: Today, I feel like there's a heavy load. And you know, it's not about like only my home, it's the whole village. Yani, it's all literally rubbles.
13: The homes that stood on this high point in the village of Dabin, surrounded by undulating hills with forests and olive groves, have been flattened. Broken trees poke out from the expanse of rubble. People's clothes dangle from the remaining branches. Where was your home?
14: It was here, directly.
13: This rubble here?
14: Yes.
13: She finds her notes from university and her father's books of philosophers and poets. Gharib is herself a poet and reads us part of an elegy she's written to this destroyed home.
14: You rest upon a hill. It's an Eden surrounded by olive trees in every direction. Straight ahead, and I see Palestine. It's waiting for salvation, and I guess we are too right now.
13: From here, she can see northern Israel. Satellite imagery shows the Israeli military has badly damaged or destroyed at least two dozen villages in the part of South Lebanon it now occupies for what it calls a buffer zone to stop Hezbollah firing rockets across the border. Touching the concrete and twisted rebar of her house, Gharib shares her memories of coming here before the war.
14: When I get off the bus, I step into the bin, I check on my mom and dad, my brother. I would be eager, you know, to even taste the food here because it hits different. You know, even coffee on the balcony with the flowers.
13: A flower garden surrounded her home. She grew up with neighbors who cared for her.
14: You enjoy the people that you say hi to, the one that they ask you, like, where have you been all week? Like, yeah. We haven't seen you for long.
13: That sense of community.
14: Yeah, exactly. It is a sense of belonging in this community.
13: Now those neighbors are displaced across Lebanon. Israel has made it clear it will not allow Lebanese to return to the lands it controls and possibly to Dabin until Hezbollah disarms, a demand the militia refuses.
14: Thank you, Mel.
13: We leave to head back to Beirut. That evening, Gharib joins other artists performing poetry and songs to mark the beauty of South Lebanon and all that has been lost. This is my message to you and to the land, Gharib tells the audience. We were here. We are here. And she says she will do all she can to return. Ruth Sherlock, NPR News, Beirut.

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7: Nobody can freehand a pinstripe.
8: I'm Jesse Thorne. On Bullseye, the legendary artist Judy Chicago gives me the business for asking her about painting freehand.
7: Haven't you ever heard of masking tape? 16th inch masking tape? 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
8: Ah, sorry, Judy. Don't be mad at me. 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
9: Live from NPR News in Washington, I'm Dave Mattingly. The Wall Street Journal and the New York Times are among media outlets reporting the Trump administration has reached an agreement with Saudi Arabia that could potentially lead to uranium enrichment in the kingdom. Secretary of State Marco Rubio was asked about it today while attending a summit in the Philippines.
10: If and when the moment is appropriate, we'll put out that in writing. We have to do it with Congress anyways, so we'll certainly do it publicly. But suffice it to say, the U.S. is not going to reach any agreement with any country in the world that leads to the risk of proliferation.
9: He was speaking to reporters in Manila. New York Mayor Zohran Mamdani says he wants Israeli Prime Minister Benjamin Netanyahu arrested when he travels to the U.S. in September for the U.N. General Assembly. Netanyahu is wanted by the International Criminal Court for war crimes. Mamdani released a video on social media last night.
11: My administration has reviewed every avenue available under applicable law to determine whether New York City could execute the International Criminal Court's arrest warrant if Benjamin Netanyahu came here. It is clear that we do not have the independent legal authority to enforce this warrant. The federal government, however, does, and I call on them to join the ICC and execute this warrant.
9: The U.S. is not a member of the ICC, and President Trump has said Netanyahu would not be arrested. This is NPR News from Washington. President Trump is issuing new threats against Iran as war in the Middle East intensifies. Writing on Truth Social this morning, the president says going forward, anytime Iran attacks a ship in the Strait of Hormuz, the U.S. military will bomb and destroy a bridge or a power plant in Iran. Trump says that includes those in or near the capital. The Trump administration is trying to make it easier for men to get testosterone replacement therapy. This follows last week's announcement by Defense Secretary Pete Hegseth that the U.S. military will begin screening active duty and reserve members ages 30 and older. NPR's Will Stone has more.
12: The FDA criteria for who should get testosterone replacement therapy are fairly narrow. The drug instructions or label state it's only for men with clear-cut medical conditions and not for age-related declines in testosterone. Doctors are free to prescribe approved medicine as they see fit, though, and as a result, many prescriptions in the U.S. are technically considered off-label. But the administration is making changes to encourage prescribing and asking drug makers to seek approval for new conditions. Shalin Shah is CEO of Marius Pharmaceuticals, which makes testosterone products.
13: This is basically catching up, honestly, to a lot of what's already done in the clinical world.
12: But some experts argue there is not yet enough long-term data on safety and benefits to justify loosening restrictions. Will Stone, NPR News.
9: I'm Dave Mattingly in Washington.
14: You're walking down a flight of stairs and feel a twinge in your knee. You think, uh-oh, did I tear something?
15: It's very easy to believe that pain lives exclusively in the body part that hurts. But neuroscience tells us that is not true.
14: Incorporating the mind into our understanding of pain, this week on Hidden Brain from NPR.
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18: 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I'm Leila Fadel.
19: And I'm Michelle Martin. Good morning. President Trump travels to Georgia today. It's a swing state with a key Senate race in the fall. And it's the latest stop in what the White House has promised will be an active campaign year for the president. But as NPR senior political correspondent Tamara Keith reports, that strategy is counterintuitive.
20: When you have a president with a low approval rating going into the midterms, the conventional wisdom is to keep him away from competitive races. Charlie Dent is a former Republican congressman from Pennsylvania, and he says that's exactly what happened in 2006.
21: George Bush understood that he wasn't going to be an asset in my district at that time. He didn't take it personally. I mean, he understood. He wanted me to win.
20: President Trump's approval rating is deeply underwater, even worse than it was in 2018 when Republicans lost control of the House in a blue wave. But Trump isn't following the traditional playbook. Earlier this year, he held a rally in New York with one of the most endangered Republicans in Congress.
22: We're going to work with Mike. Mike Lawler's fantastic. He's fantastic.
20: So far this year, Trump has made more campaign-related trips than he did during the same period in his first term in office. At a rally in Florida in May, Trump gave shout-outs to a senator, a congresswoman, and his endorsed candidate for governor, Congressman Byron Donalds.
22: He's so far ahead in the polls, I don't have to ask him to come up. I would ask him, but when you know, my theory is when you're up by more than 20 points, I don't want to waste the time, okay? Is that all right? He's killing him.
20: At Trump rallies, the president is always the star of the show. In an interview with the pro-Trump podcast, The Mom View, late last year, White House Chief of Staff Susie Wiles said typically in midterms, you localize the election and keep federal officials out of it.
23: We're actually going to turn that on its head.
24: Good.
23: And put him on the ballot. Because so many of those low propensity voters are Trump voters.
24: Yes, they are.
20: To translate, President Trump won by turning out people who were disengaged from politics, but who got excited about him. Those voters might stay home without Trump on the ballot. A Republican official who spoke on Background to describe party strategy told me the goal is to activate Trump's 2024 coalition in 2026. And part of that is just reminding these voters that there is an election happening. To that end, President Trump recently announced there will be a midterm convention in Dallas in September. RNC Chairman Joe Gruters hyped it up in an interview with CBS Texas.
25: This president's the best showman that's ever existed. And why not highlight him, put him front and center, and do the Trumpapalooza?
20: Trumpapalooza doesn't leave much doubt that the president will be the central figure in this year's midterms, though that was probably inevitable, whether it was the Republican strategy or not. Congresswoman Susan DelBene leads the campaign committee working to help Democrats win control of the House.
26: People are tired of what they've seen from this administration. Their life has gotten harder. Republicans can't run away from that.
20: So former Congressman Charlie Dent offers this advice to swing district Republicans.
21: I would tell them to keep the president out of their districts as far away as possible.
20: But it's not clear anyone is taking that advice. Trump has already campaigned with a dozen candidates in toss-up races this year. Tamara Keith, NPR News.
18: Ukraine's President Volodymyr Zelensky has now fired the country's top military commander. Just a few days ago, Zelensky fired the country's defense minister. Together, it's one of the most significant military shakeups in the past 4 years of Ukraine's war with Russia. To break down what this all means, we're joined by NPR's Greg Myrie in Kyiv. Hey, Greg.
27: Hi, Leila.
18: So, in less than a week, President Zelensky fired the two top figures leading Ukraine's war against Russia. Why now?
1: Yeah, relations between these two men, the young, popular civilian defense minister and the hard-nosed, old-school head of the army, became so strained they apparently stopped speaking to one another. They represent different generations and very different ideas on how to wage war. The general favored traditional combat operations with an emphasis on ground troops, while the defense minister pushed cutting-edge drone warfare. Zelensky clearly felt he couldn't let this go on, so now he's fired both of them in a very messy public dispute, and it's still not clear how this will all play out.
18: Okay, you described two very different types of leaders. Tell us more about each one specifically. Let's start with the army chief.
1: Yeah, Zelensky put out a late-night video Tuesday announcing the ouster of the army chief, General Oleksandr Syrsky. Now, he's credited with some very important battlefield victories. The most significant was when Russia tried to storm the capital Kyiv at the very beginning of the full-scale invasion in 2022. The Russians made it to within 10 miles or so of the city, and Syrsky commanded the troops that halted this advance and forced the Russians to retreat. But Syrsky's critics here came to call him the butcher, saying he sacrificed too many troops in order to hold vulnerable positions where Ukraine was heavily outmanned and outgunned. And Syrsky is 60 years old. He started his military career four decades ago in the former Soviet Union, and that training appeared to shape his views as a commander.
18: Okay, and what about his rival, the defense minister?
1: Yeah, he really couldn't be more different. He's Mikhailo Fedorov. He's 35 and looks even younger. And more than any other person, he represents Ukraine's revolution in the use of drones. You know, no military has ever used drones to the extent Ukraine has. It uses them to defend frontline areas, to strike deep inside Russia. It's using them quite extensively as ground robots and has naval drones to carry out attacks at sea. And Fedorov has a tech background, not a military one. When Russia surged into Ukraine 4 years ago, he was the Minister of Digital Technology. He took to Twitter and called on Elon Musk to give Ukraine access to Starlink. And Musk did so, and that's been hugely valuable with Ukraine's military communications. Mm. And when Fedorov became defense minister 6 months ago, he went back to Musk and asked him to cut off the Russian military's access to Starlink. And this arrangement ended and it has hampered the Russians. All of this has made Fedorov hugely popular in Ukraine. When Zelensky fired him last week, this ignited public protest in support of Fedorov and against General Syrsky.
18: I mean, this is all happening during a full-scale war. Is this military shakeup over now? And could it disrupt Ukraine's war effort?
1: Yeah, quite possibly. It's too early to tell. Zelensky last night named a new general to lead the army. He's a young guy, just 43, and a strong ally of Fedorov. And Ukraine has the battlefield momentum right now, but we'll have to see if Ukraine can keep the initiative with new faces leading the war.
18: That's NPR's Greg Myrie in Kyiv. Thank you, Greg.
1: Sure thing, Layla.
18: This is NPR News.
2: 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However, kids benefited substantially.
3: 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And on How I Built This, the founders of Chomps help two early stage founders build up their businesses. 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
5: Climate Magic from Cal Poly Humboldt, Friday at 9 a.m. and Sunday at 6 p.m. right here on KHSU.
18: The
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10: Good morning, I'm Leila Fadel. Nutcrackers might feel like a Christmas thing, but in the town of Luverne, Minnesota, there's a year-round obsession. They claim to have more nutcrackers than people. This summer, Luverne cemented their claim to fame by unveiling the world's tallest nutcracker. He's more than 60 feet tall and dressed up like Uncle Sam. Yes, his jaw actually works, but they haven't found a way to get the nuts up there yet. It's Morning Edition.
0: 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From the estate of Joan B. Kroc, whose bequest serves as an enduring investment in the future of public radio, and seeks to help NPR produce programming that meets the highest standards of public service in journalism and cultural expression. 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
11: Welcome to North Coast Conversations on KHSU. I'm Stephanie McGarry. Since 2003, the Humboldt Spay and Neuter Network has been working hard to reduce the number of unwanted and euthanized cats and dogs in Humboldt County by providing affordable spay and neutering services, along with basic care like vaccines, parasite control, wound treatment, humane euthanasia, and dental work. They even provide care for our many feral cats. This week, we met with Sarah Dunn from the Humboldt Spay and Neuter Network to learn more about the services the clinic provides and how you can help support the organization.
12: 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I am the Office Assistant, Marketing and Social Media Coordinator at Humboldt Spay and Neuter Clinic. It's cool because I get to observe a lot of the medical side of things. So the spaying and neuters, the surgeries involving, you know, a cat with an abscess, a dog with a ripped dew claw, dental work, and eye enucleation. So I kind of watch in and like observe and get content from all of it. So I'm kind of dipping my toes everywhere. Our full mission is to end suffering and neglect caused by pet overpopulation and economic hardship through affordable spay-neuter services and access to care programs. We can offer dental services, basic wellness exams, illness treatment, vaccines. We're not a full-service vet, but we're just trying to make pet care accessible to the best of our ability. And, you know, if we do run into any barriers, we'll let them know, you know, we've done all we can do. Maybe go to a full-service vet, but we always try to go as far as we can and make the care itself accessible and at a reasonable price for pet parents. We have a really big feral cat TNR program, and that stands for trap, neuter, return. We trap them, get them all fixed, and then return them to the area they were trapped. And our feral package includes getting the cat fixed, a rabies vaccine, parasite treatment, and then we give them an ear tip on their right ear so that the community knows, okay, that cat's already been fixed. Don't have to go through the effort of trapping it again. We just try to be accessible. Unfortunately, not a lot of vets locally are always taking new clients. We're always accepting new clients. We're also a good resource for people just to call and ask, like, I got this going on, what should I do? And we're just kind of almost like a Wikipedia for pet parents, just to call and at least get some type of advice, not necessarily medical advice, but at least, you know, a truthful, yes, we can do that here, come to us. No, you should go to a full service vet, or that's something that can just happen. Don't even worry about it. We try to keep everything we can at like the lowest end of the spectrum in terms of pricing. We're not government funded or anything. We're a nonprofit that gets most of our funding from, grants that we apply to. Donations are a big part. Make it so people can actually afford them, because that's sometimes a big thing on preventing people to get pet care. We also have our River to Ridge promotion, which is coming from a grant we received from the DMV and the California Department of Food and Agriculture. And that one is pretty much people just calling in and mentioning the River to Ridge promotion. We can give a discount of up to 50% on the total cost, which is awesome. All of our social media is just Spay Humboldt, one word, S-P-A-Y Humboldt. Our website is spayhumboldt.org. We're on Facebook, Instagram, and TikTok, all Spay Humboldt. 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

0: Good morning. This is the California Report. I'm Alex Hall. Parts of Southern California are in for an extended period of dangerously hot conditions. An extreme heat warning goes into effect later this morning for the San Diego County desert areas, the Coachella Valley, and much of Imperial County. It will remain in effect through next Monday night. Lauren Villafane is a meteorologist with the National Weather Service in San Diego.
1: What we're seeing for our low deserts, which would be the Coachella Valley, the San Gregorio Pass, and then the San Diego area deserts, we're looking at temperatures up to 115 degrees.
0: That's 5 to 10 degrees above normal for this time of year. The hottest weather is expected to start Thursday and continue into the weekend. And Villafane says residents won't see much relief at night.
1: So desert areas and those hottest places, it's not cooling off very much at all because they're still staying in the mid-80s to low 90s overnight.
0: The hot weather also brings an elevated fire risk across much of Southern California for the rest of the week. Californians who haven't paid their utility bills will be protected from power shutoffs if temperatures reach 90 degrees or above. The California Public Utilities Commission voted to approve the new standard late last week. CalMatters' Molly Peterson has the details.
2: The new standard drops the shutoff threshold by 10 degrees. Before the CPUC's vote, utilities could shut off power for delinquent customers even if it was 100 degrees outside. The commission wrote that the temperature threshold for shutoffs needs to be more protective, accounting for regional differences in heat tolerance and more. While a 90-degree day might be routine in dry inland cities like Bakersfield or Fresno, it could be dangerous in coastal or mountainous communities where fewer homes have air conditioning and people are less acclimated to the heat.
0: CalMatters' Molly Peterson. The World Cup has come and gone, and for cities like Los Angeles, it was mostly a success. Officials saw the event as a test run for what's to come, the 2028 Summer Olympics, which is also set to take place in LA. To take a closer look at what worked this year and what still needs to be tweaked before the next big event, we're joined by LAist reporter Libby Rainey. Libby, thanks for being here.
3: Thanks so much for having me.
0: So let's start with transportation. How did thousands of fans move around LA during the World Cup?
3: Right. So obviously transit was one of the big questions ahead of this tournament, just given the sprawl, the famous sprawl of LA. And these matches were in Inglewood, which does not have tons of transit access from other parts of LA. So Metro set up its own shuttle service specifically for the 8 matches that took people from locations around the LA region and even a couple of Orange County locations directly to the stadium and back. And that was broadly seen as a success. More people took it as the tournament went on, which sort of signaled to Metro that people were hearing about it as the easiest place. It also cost the same as a normal Metro ticket. And that was compared to some cities, you know, we heard that it was going to cost even, you know, quite a lot for people to take even public transit to the World Cup. So that wasn't the case here. But, you know, when it comes to comparing that to the Olympics, it's just a whole different ballgame because this was 8 matches at one stadium. And of course, the Olympics is going to be all these games and events across the whole region. So in a way, it's a test run, but the scale is going to be entirely different for the Olympics.
0: Yeah, definitely. Olympic organizers have talked about a no-car games. Are there projects in the works to actually make that happen?
3: You know, originally this was talked about as a no car games, and now that language has sort of morphed into a quote transit first games, if that sort of indicates where things are moving. There are a number of projects in the works to make that happen. The big thing that organizers are banking on to make transit smooth during the Olympics is essentially what's going to amount to a second fleet of buses taking people to all these disparate venues around the city and, of course, the whole region. That's also just to note how they did it in 1984. That was widely credited with the success of the 1984 Olympics was this expanded bus service. And so that is going to be really necessary to making it happen. But just to note, a lot of that relies on an ask for $2 billion in federal funding. And most of that hasn't come through yet.
0: What about security? What did we see at the World Cup with security? And what do you expect to change when it comes time for the Olympics?
3: It's just an event on an entirely different scale. It's going to have a higher security designation. The Secret Service is going to be in charge of and coordinating security for the Olympics. And the really big question about that is actually funding. So the federal government has set aside $1 billion to pay for security for the Olympics. But, you know, cities like LA are going to have to apply for those funds and get them through FEMA. And if those, you know, if $1 billion isn't enough, the question is who's going to pay for that security? And that's a big concern here in LA, because the city of Los Angeles is the financial backstop for the Olympics. So, you know, it's all supposed to be privately financed. But if something goes amiss, it's going to be on the city of LA and our tax dollars. So security is one of those key issues that the city is looking at as a potential place where we might end up footing the bill for, say, LAPD overtime if the federal government doesn't cover those costs. And it is important to note that, you know, Homeland Security having a role in these kind of big, high-profile events is not actually abnormal. But naturally, given the year of ICE raids that we've had here in Los Angeles and, of course, across the country, huge community concern about what it would mean to bring ICE and DHS into our communities in that way. I did sort of follow this throughout the tournament. We didn't get reports of, you know, increased immigration enforcement, say, at the stadium or anything like that. But the drumbeat of immigration enforcement around the city did continue at pace.
0: That was LAist reporter Libby Rainey. Libby, thanks for being here.
3: Thanks so much for having me.
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0: And that's the California Report for Wednesday, July 22nd. We're a production of KQED News. I'm Alex Hall. Thanks for listening and have a great day.

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2: Good morning. Oil tankers are turning around in the Red Sea to avoid threats from rebels supported by Iran. We hear from a former U.S. official who was in the Pentagon the last time the Houthis targeted commercial ships. It's Morning Edition from NPR News. Republican election deniers in Arizona easily won primaries for governor and secretary of state. I'm Leila Faldin.
3: And I'm Michelle Martin. Democrats think those GOP candidates will be easier to beat in November when independents cast their ballots. Also, about 400 non-citizens in New Jersey voted after what the governor called a software glitch. We put that number into context. And how Canada is responding to even more U.S. tariffs. It is Wednesday, July 22nd. On this day in 1937, the Senate rejected President Franklin D. Roosevelt's proposal to add more justices to the Supreme Court. News is next.
4: Live from NPR News in Washington, I'm Kristen Wright. President Trump is issuing new threats against Iran. The president wrote on Truth Social this morning that going forward, any time Iran attacks a ship in the Strait of Hormuz, the U.S. military will bomb and destroy a bridge or a power plant in Iran. Trump says that includes those in or near Tehran. Arizona Republicans advanced allies of President Trump in the state's primary races yesterday. Ben Giles from member station KJZZ has more.
5: Far-right candidates are sweeping statewide primaries. Congressman Andy Biggs is now the GOP nominee for governor here, and state lawmaker Alexander Colladan won the GOP race for Secretary of State. They both cruised to victory in the primary, largely thanks to endorsements for Biggs from President Trump and for Colladan with the backing of Turning Point, the political machine founded here in Arizona by the late Charlie Kirk. But the thing is, Trump's endorsement and Turning Point's backing isn't as meaningful in the general election when these MAGA candidates have to appeal to a broader portion of the electorate.
4: Ben Giles reporting there. The governor of New Jersey says a software error led to more than 6,000 non-citizens being registered to vote. NPR's Miles Parks reports the issue has been resolved, but such incidents have been shown to fuel conspiracy theories.
6: The software error meant that thousands of people who answered no to the question, are you a U.S. citizen at a DMV, were still registered to vote anyway. New Jersey's governor, Mikey Sherrill, called the problem serious, but she also said fewer than 400 of the mistaken registrants actually voted, and the erroneous registrations have now been removed as well. These sorts of bureaucratic errors aren't unheard of. Oregon dealt with a similar issue in 2024, but non-citizens have never been shown to register on purpose in anything but very small numbers. Still, experts expect these sorts of errors to be spotlighted by those looking to cast doubt on the entire election system this fall. Miles Parks, NPR News, Washington.
4: The Trump administration is pausing more than $1 billion in federal Medicaid payments to Minnesota and California over alleged fraud concerns. Federal officials say they'll withhold payments until the states verify that certain Medicaid claims meet federal requirements. Erica Zurich from Minnesota Public Radio reports.
7: Minnesota officials say the $200 million federal officials are withholding makes this the third time payments have been delayed over alleged fraud in health programs. In a written statement, Minnesota Department of Human Services Temporary Commissioner John Connolly says federal officials haven't provided an explanation on how the deferral amount was calculated. The state says it has cooperated with the federal government to prevent the misuse of health funds. California's Governor Gavin Newsom posted on X that the state is being targeted for political reasons and not because of fraud. For NPR News, I'm Erica Zurich in St. Paul.
4: This is NPR News. Disability rights advocates are encouraged that attorneys general in more states are dropping out of a federal lawsuit challenging a cornerstone of civil rights law. Missouri is one of the latest states to withdraw. The suit argues the federal government doesn't have the authority to require states to help fund community supports and life in the community for people with disabilities instead of institutions. 17 states initially filed the lawsuit. About five are still plaintiffs against the Department of Health and Human Services. The Equal Employment Opportunity Commission has formally approved a plan to stop collecting demographic data from employers. Since the 1960s, the data has been used to help fight discrimination in the workplace, as NPR's Andrea Hsu reports.
8: The EEOC voted 2-1 along party lines to move forward with this major change. Once a year, large employers must give the government information about the race and sex of their employees. But the agency's current chair, Andrea Lucas, says this reporting requirement imposes significant costs while offering limited enforcement value. She also says it may promote rather than reduce discrimination. Meanwhile, the lone Democrat on the commission, Kalpana Kodagal, says ending the data collection will kneecap the agency's ability to investigate discrimination. Now the public has 30 days to weigh in. Andrea Hsu, NPR News.
4: President Trump will travel to Dover Air Force Base today to attend the dignified transfer of the remains of U.S. service members killed in Iranian strikes in recent days. This is NPR News.
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2: It's Morning Edition from NPR News. I'm Leila Fadel.
3: And I'm Michelle Martin. Good morning. President Trump will travel to Dover Air Force Base today to attend the dignified transfer of the remains of U.S. service members killed by Iranian strikes.
4: I'll be going to Dover for something that I feel is it's a great honor for me to do it.
2: Honoring those killed in action is one of the most solemn responsibilities for a president. But for Trump, the rising number of casualties has added significance. It highlights the mounting questions about the Iran war.
3: NPR White House correspondent Franco Ordonez is with us now to tell us more about this. Good morning, Franco.
5: Good morning, Michelle.
3: You know, the American public has always been ambivalent about this war, but the criticism has generally been framed in economic terms. I'm wondering if the losses of these troops might change that.
5: Yeah, I mean, if the casualties continue to rise, it could change a lot. I mean, the public does not like seeing U.S. citizens killed in a war, especially a war that they don't necessarily understand or maybe don't think is necessary right now. I was talking with Justin Logan, who directs foreign policy studies at the Cato Institute, and he told me that the challenge of, you know, reduced munitions, for example, is kind of this abstract idea to most Americans. But what's not abstract at all is Americans coming back in, you know, flag-draped coffins.
6: I think the president knows he's playing with fire here. The public doesn't like this conflict, but they're not that exercised about it as yet. He knows that the one way to get them exercised about it is to have large amounts of Americans coming home in flag-draped coffins.
5: You know, and Logan noted that the death of one of those service members, a young woman from Texas who's 19, seems to be striking a chord with people in the sense that there are young people dying in this war where the goals are unclear. And he said that the more Americans who die, the more questions are going to be asked about what the aims of the war, in fact, are.
3: Reporters asked Trump about his long-term plan in Iran yesterday, noting that Iran doesn't seem to be showing any indication that it wants to stop fighting. How did he respond?
5: I mean, Michelle, he got a little testy, arguing with the reporters that they don't actually know what's really happening, and again, insisting that Iran is anxious to stop the fighting.
4: Why, do you know something that I don't know?
7: Well, they continue to attack our allies and
4: you
7: kill
4: don't know what the dialogue is behind the scenes, that they want to meet desperately to try and end it because they're getting decimated.
5: And yet, Trump also said that Iran is not ready to meet in a, quote, meaningful way, and therefore he has no interest in doing so. It really just shows a very bleak assessment of where the negotiations stand right now, even after 11 days of continuous strikes.
3: This war has already stretched months longer than Trump predicted and told Americans that it would. Are there other ways it's becoming a political problem for the White House?
5: Well, I think there's just real uncertainty of when this is actually going to end. You know, the defense secretary was also on Capitol Hill as well yesterday, asking for billions more to cover the costs of the war. All that is likely to have political impacts, especially as the midterms approach. Now, Trump ran for office criticizing past wars in the Middle East, and now the U.S. is at war in the Middle East. Trump wants to sell Americans on this narrative that things are going great in the U.S., that the stock market is hitting record highs, that inflation is dropping. But having Americans serving overseas killed by Iranian strikes runs counter to that.
3: That is White House correspondent Franco Ordonez. Franco, thank you.
5: Thank you, Michelle.
2: Throughout the war with Iran, Tehran has attacked an important U.S. ally, Saudi Arabia. And now Saudi faces a new challenge. Several tankers with Saudi oil turned around in the Red Sea on Tuesday. Yemen's Houthi rebels are threatening to attack ships passing on the other side of the Arabian Peninsula from the Strait of Hormuz. The last time Houthis targeted commercial ships

0: in the Red Sea was 2024. That's when our next guest was the U.S. Deputy Assistant Secretary of Defense for the Middle East under President Biden. Daniel Shapiro is also a former U.S. Ambassador to Israel. Ambassador, welcome back to the program.
1: Good morning, Layla. Thank you.
0: Good morning. So back when you were in the Pentagon, Houthis were targeting ships over Israel's war in Gaza, and that wreaked havoc on the global economy. What do you expect to happen now?
1: We'll see what tactics they decide to use. They've announced a blockade of the Bab el-Mandeb, and they've certainly shown the capability to attack ships, even to sink ships. They captured one, held the mariners hostage. They killed a number of mariners. So they have the capability, using a combination of equipment, mines, underwater drones, surface drones, small attack boats. But the real threat are these shore-based missiles and airborne drones, which they have proved very innovative and adaptable in learning how to use them back in 2024, again into 2025. And now they've had a year of watching the Iranian tactics in the Strait of Hormuz to learn even further. So if they choose to really try to shut down shipping to make it so dangerous that shippers and insurers won't want to send their vessels through the Bab el-Mandeb, they could completely shut it down.
0: Hmm. I mean, how significant is that? The Strait of Hormuz, as we know, is this true choke point, in that it's the only way in and out of the Gulf. So if the Houthis are also able to close the Bab el-Mandeb Strait at the southern tip of the Red Sea, how critical does the situation become?
1: It's important. We've already seen the disruption of close to 20% of the world's oil supply through the Strait of Hormuz. This would take millions of barrels a day off the market, maybe 7% of the global supply. They could obviously blockade the ports if they want to really make this impossible, such that the Saudis couldn't even offload oil onto ships that would be going north to the other end of the Red Sea and through the Suez Canal. But you couldn't send enough oil that way to cover the loss for what would be going usually through the Bab el-Mandeb toward Asian markets. So today, I think oil prices are around $92 a barrel. I think you definitely see an additional spike in oil prices once it becomes clear that this additional supply has been disrupted.
0: I mean, the biggest struggle the U.S. military is having right now is trying to wrest control of the Strait of Hormuz from Iran. If they're going to end up having to try to secure shipping in both of these places at the same time, how much more challenging does it become?
1: It's a major strain on U.S. Military forces. The U.S. Navy, of course, is involved in a very complex blockade of Iranian ports, as well as trying to escort those ships that are able or willing to pass through the Strait of Hormuz. And, of course, they've got to use airborne assets to strike targets inside Iran for where these attacks are being launched from. If they have to add a naval protection mission to ships trying to get through the Bab el-Mandeb, that's several destroyers and cruisers capable with ballistic missile defenses that you'd have to bring to the other side of the Arabian Peninsula. You'd have to put additional air assets onto that mission as well. You know, the United States conducted over a month of intense combat strikes against the Houthis last spring, March and April of 2025 under President Trump, and it did lead to a certain degree of lowering of that Houthi threat, but it was a major military commitment. It's not something that one does just as a kind of an add-on to some other mission.
0: If you were still serving in the Pentagon in this moment, what would your recommendations be given this new threat?
1: I think it's important for the principle of freedom of navigation for the United States to be present in the waters where it's contested and to try to ensure that that is not an acceptable practice. But it also isn't something the United States should be doing all by itself. In the Biden administration, we tried to get a coalition of countries from Europe and the Middle East to participate in escorting and protecting ships trying to transit those waters. But again, we're under such strain now because of the length of the conflict in Iran. I think it's actually the time is to come to wrap up the conflict in Iran, make sure the strait is open, but that's going to have to be done through negotiation as much as it is through military means.
0: Daniel Shapiro is a former U.S. ambassador to Israel and a former U.S. Deputy Assistant Secretary of Defense for the Middle East. Ambassador, thank you for your time.
1: Thanks for having me.
2: U.S. fire officials have raised the national wildfire preparedness level to its highest point, 5 out of 5. Chris Clements of member station KNAU reports.
3: Lenore Lamb is a supervisor on the Ottawa National Forest in Michigan. Today, she's assigned to a federal team managing fires in northern Minnesota. She says when the U.S. reaches level 5,
4: it becomes a little bit more difficult to get the resources that you need because there's so much fire activity.
3: Specifically, federal resources. Think firefighters and logistics and financial specialists. At level 5, they can start being triaged to the fires where they're needed most. Right now, almost 21,000 people are working to fight 72 large, uncontained fires across the country.
4: For Minnesota, you know, as resources get spread thin nationwide, it can make it difficult to rely on out-of-state crews, as many other states may be trying to keep their resources in-state as well.
3: For now, Lam says her team has the resources it needs, but that might not be true in the days and weeks ahead. The new U.S. Wildland Fire Service did not respond to an interview request for this story. Bobby Scopa is a retired firefighter and vice president of Grassroots Wildland Firefighters, a nonprofit advocacy group.
5: You have to start really making tough decisions.
3: Scopa's experience includes helping to prioritize fires across two states. Occasionally, she asked for more national support.
5: When you've got a lot of fires and you're told you've got everything you're going to get or you're not going to get any more, I mean, it's a tough feeling.
3: It's tough, she says, because local fire managers can't expect their own teams to take on more risk just because federal resources aren't available.
5: The public and the politicians need to have a realistic expectation about what we can really do. There's going to be some fires that you don't have enough people to be effective.
3: She wishes the U.S. Forest Service and other federal agencies would hire more firefighters and support personnel to help with intense seasons like this one. And because climate change means fire seasons are getting longer, Scopa doesn't anticipate this one letting up anytime soon.
5: The firefighters are going to be chasing smokes until October, just because that's just the way it is.
3: For NPR News, I'm Chris Clements in Flagstaff.

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1: On this week's Econ News Report, we're talking with Jen Savage of the Surfrider Foundation about President Trump's attacks on the California coast and the California Coastal Commission. Join us.
2: Prefer to protect our state's coastal resources, right? We want to make sure that the beaches are clean, that the ocean is healthy, that the wildlife that lives in the ocean has safe places to be.
3: Tune in to the Eco News Report Mondays at 2:30 right here on KHSU.
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5: Hawalo, Aditnak Brian Mead Jr. Hello, my name is Brian Mead Jr. with the Wiat Tribe's Dagurului Cultural Center, bringing you this week's Sulalak Phrase of the Week. This week's phrase is di'ol, which means eagle. Following the theme of birds, I'd like to include one of my favorites. The eagle, in my opinion, is one of the most beautiful and majestic birds, and of course, our United States national bird. Although the bald eagle is no longer considered an endangered species, they are still under protection by the Migratory Bird Treaty Act of 1918. The Sequoia Park Zoo has an adult female bald eagle named Juno. Deal. To learn more or practice this week's phrase yourself, visit www.wiat.us or follow the Dagurului on Facebook. Hoot. Thanks.
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6: This is Morning Edition from NPR News. I'm Michelle Martin.
7: And I'm Leila Fadel. President Trump is launching another front in his trade war with Canada. His latest tariffs on Canadian products are scheduled to take effect in about a month. Sheena Rossiter reports from Edmonton.
8: The U.S. Canadian friendship, partnership, and success. Thank you.
9: It was bottoms up on a Monday morning at the Pacific Northwest Economic Region annual summit in Edmonton. Praising the U.S.-Canada relationship, U.S. Ambassador to Canada Pete Hoekstra raised the shot of American whiskey, liquor that has been stripped from many Canadian store shelves.
8: This relationship is so critical. We need to grow it. And we need to stabilize it, and the future will be very, very bright for all of us.
9: The celebration was short-lived. Just hours later, President Trump announced new 50% tariffs on nearly $20 billion worth of Canadian imports. Everything from wine to clothing and even hockey sticks will be subject to tariffs. The White House says the tariffs are intended to hold Canada accountable for what it calls unfair trade practices, though legal challenges are expected. The announcement comes as Canada, the U.S. and Mexico review the United States-Mexico-Canada agreement. Canadian Prime Minister Mark Carney says those trade talks are now expected to intensify. For Canadian small business owners, the threat of new tariffs is yet another blow as rising costs and uncertainty continue to squeeze profits. Nadia Andrade co-owns CH Cafeteria, a coffee shop and bistro in West Edmonton she's operated since 2020.
10: Well, it has been hard because all the prices have been changing because of the uncertainty, because it changes so much that if we try to make plans to adapt, it will break in a week.
9: She hopes small businesses like hers aren't overlooked as Canada and the U.S. continue trade talks.
10: For all business owners, has been like really a struggle that we don't get a little bit of extra support. They see it on the big picture, right? They just see it for the big industries. Business owners, the small ones, we're just like, okay, we can make it, I hope.
9: For NPR News, I'm Sheena Rossiter in Edmonton.
6: Let's dig in on this a bit more with someone who keeps his finger on the pulse of what Canadian leaders and the public are thinking. That's Peter Mansbridge. For 30 years, he anchored the news for the CBC. Now he hosts a podcast called The Bridge about Canadian politics and news. Mr. Mansbridge, good morning. Thanks for joining us.
11: Hey, Michelle. It's good to talk to you.
6: So I understand that you live in a place where about a quarter of the jobs are linked to the auto industry. So when President Trump talked about these 50% tariffs, how did that land?
11: Not very well. yes, I live in Stratford, Ontario, which is, you know, in southwestern Ontario, and like a lot of communities in that area, it's related in some fashion to the auto industry. One in four jobs there are directly related to the auto industry, and because it's under threat, the Canadian auto industry, people are worried, and they have been worried for the last year and a half. So this is the latest thing. To come along to suggest that they have good reason to be worried about their futures. So it's a tense time in this country.
6: And President Trump is walking away from the trade deal with Canada that he negotiated in his first term. You know, former Canadian Finance Minister Chrystia Freeland spoke to our colleagues at All Things Considered yesterday. She talked about what she says the world is learning about Trump.
12: What we're seeing from President Trump is no deal is permanent. He rips things up, and he only really respects the counterparties that respond with strength.
6: Do other people feel that way? And if they do, what effect is this having on how Canadians think about their relationship with the U.S. and what they want their leadership to do?
11: Very few Canadians would argue with what Chrystia Freeland just said. I mean, let's face it, the CUSMA deal, the Canada-U.S.-Mexico deal, was signed by Trump, negotiated by Trump in his first term. He called it the greatest deal ever. Now he says it's the worst deal ever. So you wonder, well, how can you trust this guy no matter what the deal is? Listen, Canadians have grown up for the last 100 years believing that the United States was its best friend, closest ally, great trade partner. We fought and died on battlefields around the world together. In the last year, many of those feelings have gone away, to the point where a lot of Canadians just they don't understand Trump. They don't trust Trump, but they also don't understand why Americans are so kind of sitting by and letting this happen to this relationship. Mm. It's clearly taken a major hit.
6: Mm. So what do they want their own leaders to do about that?
11: Well, there's the $64,000 question, if you will. Mark Carney he's the Canadian Prime Minister, has been taking the approach that you got to be careful with Trump. You got to, in a one way, kind of suck up to him to get him in the negotiating room and then try to make deals. That so far hasn't worked. And some Canadians are getting a little anxious about how long this is taking. Doug Ford, who's the premier, like the governor of Ontario, the most powerful province in terms of population and economic drive, is saying enough is enough. It's time to play hardball. Against Trump. We'll see where that leads things. But most Canadians just want I think they've given up on hoping the relationship can return to what it used to be. They just want a fair deal and some appearance that the leaders of both countries are actually sitting down and negotiating.
6: Only about 30 seconds left here, but is there another part of the world that Canadians are looking to kind of replace that relationship?
11: Oh, yeah, very much so. They're looking at Europe, they're looking at Asia, and they're making deals. But listen, let's not kid ourselves. The relationship between Canada and the United States is huge on the trade front. And that's not going to suddenly disappear. You're our closest neighbor. You're our biggest trade partner. Those kind of relationships aren't going to suddenly end with all this. There's still going to be something at the end of the day between the two countries.
6: That is longtime Canadian journalist Peter Mansbridge. Mr. Mansbridge, thanks so much for sharing these insights with us.
11: Thanks, Michelle. Good to talk to you.

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9: 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Steph Fubar is now airing on KHSU. 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
11: Live from NPR News in Washington, I'm Dave Mattingly. President Trump is making new threats against Iran, hours after the U.S. military carried out an 11th consecutive night of airstrikes on Iranian targets. Writing on Truth Social this morning, the president says going forward, anytime Iran attacks a ship in the Strait of Hormuz, American forces will bomb and destroy a bridge or power plant in Iran. Trump says that includes those in or near the capital, Tehran. The president's latest threat comes a day after Defense Secretary Pete Hegseth went to Capitol Hill to ask a Senate committee to approve billions of dollars more for the war with Iran. NPR's Claudia Grisales has more.
12: Defense Secretary Pete Hegseth told Senate appropriators the department could face shortfalls without the urgent funding. But he faced heated resistance from some senators angry with the direction of the war. Here's Michigan Democrat Gary Peters.
13: You don't have a strategy. You don't have a long-term plan to actually win this war. Win the war. The men and women are going to be able to do it, but they need to have leadership.
12: And a visibly frustrated Louisiana GOP Senator John Kennedy repeatedly told Hegseth to give Congress, quote, straight answers. 18 U.S. service members have been killed in the war and nearly 500 injured. Claudia DeSalles, NPR News.
11: This is NPR News from Washington. The war with Iran continues to send gasoline prices in the U.S. higher. AAA says the price of regular now averages $4.06 a gallon. The cost has gone up 17 cents in the last week. Diesel's up to $5.18. Higher fuel prices raise the cost of consumer goods because of the added transportation costs. The director of the Smithsonian's National Museum of American History was on Capitol Hill yesterday, answering questions from members of a House subcommittee. As NPR's Anastasia Tsiolkis reports, Republicans on the panel argued the museum has become infected with what they described as woke ideology.
14: The hearing was convened by the House of Representatives DOGE subcommittee, chaired by Republican Tim Burchett of Tennessee.
15: The American story is the birth and growth of a great nation founded on powerful ideals on which we aim to fully achieve. But in the museum's current telling, history is just an ongoing power struggle between oppressors and the oppressed.
14: Those criticisms closely mirror the language of a report recently issued by President Trump's Domestic Policy Council. Anthea Hartig, the museum's director, defended the institution she runs as nonpartisan and independent. Anastasia Tsiolkis, NPR News, New York.
11: It was on this day in 1933, Wiley Post completed the first solo flight around the world when he landed in New York City. It took more than a week. I'm Dave Mattingly in Washington.
16: Boy gets girl. Boy loses girl. Boy freaks out after he sees girl with some other boy on Instagram a week after they broke up. I'm Meg Wolitzer, and on the next Selected Shorts, fiction about stuffing our messy lives into the perfect frame. Don't miss it.
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2: It's Morning Edition from NPR News. I'm Leila Fadel.
3: And I'm Michelle Martin. Good morning. Arizona Republicans picked staunch allies of President Trump in their primary races on Tuesday.
2: The candidates for governor and secretary of state both denied the 2020 election results.
3: Ben Giles is here to tell us more. He's political editor at member station KJZZ in Phoenix. Good morning, Ben.
4: Good morning.
3: So what do we know so far?
4: Well, so far, we know that far-right candidates are sweeping statewide primaries. For example, Congressman Andy Biggs is now the GOP nominee for governor here, and state lawmaker Alexander Colladan won the GOP race for Secretary of State. They both cruised to victory in the primary, largely thanks to endorsements for Biggs from President Trump and for Colladan with the backing of Turning Point, the political machine founded here in Arizona by the late Charlie Kirk. But the thing is, Trump's endorsement and Turning Point's backing isn't as meaningful in the general election when these MAGA candidates have to appeal to a broader portion of the electorate, particularly Arizona's influential block of independent voters. So this outcome has some Republicans in Arizona worried that Democrats could again win key races in this swing state.
3: Which is interesting, because this is a state that Trump won handily just 2 years ago. So say more about what it is about these GOP candidates that have some Republicans so concerned.
4: I think the key thing is they're not President Trump. What we saw in Arizona, both in 2022, the last midterm, and 2024, is that Trump himself is something of an outlier in Arizona. For example, when Trump won the popular vote for president here 2 years ago, Democrat Ruben Gallego also easily won the U.S. Senate race, outperforming the Republican in that race. And in the last midterm election, Democrats, like our current governor, Katie Hobbs, attacked a slate of Trump-backed candidates as too extreme and too beholden to the president to represent Arizonans. Democrats are going to paint Republicans like Biggs and like Colladan, the GOP nominee for Secretary of State, as so pro-Trump that they won't act in the best interest of Arizona voters, pointing out that, like Trump, both of these candidates are election deniers who've spread unfounded rhetoric about elections in swing states like Arizona.
3: So Republican voters are picking these Trump-backed candidates who could very well lose statewide races in Arizona. It's interesting. Were there no alternatives?
4: There were, in primaries for both the governor's office and secretary of state, there were GOP candidates considered, I don't want to say more moderate, but more traditionally conservative in a state like Arizona. But neither primary was that close. The Associated Press, they called both races about an hour after polls closed when the first batch of results were dropped here on election night. And that's a reflection of the enormous influence, not just of Trump, but of Turning Point, which backed both Biggs and Colladan. That organization now has a lot of influence in Arizona, at least among GOP voters in the primary. Primary voters here seem to be signaling that they prefer these far-right candidates to best represent their interests, despite the fact that those far-right candidates keep losing when Democrats and independents also have a say in November. So this November will be yet another test of not just Trump, but Turning Point's ability to get their preferred candidates across the finish line. And so far, Michelle, that's not something they've been able to accomplish in key statewide races.
3: That's Ben Giles of KJZZ in Phoenix. Ben, thank you.
4: Thank you.
2: Now to New Jersey, where the governor says a software glitch a few years ago added more than 6,000 non-citizens to the voter rolls. 400 of them actually cast votes. Governor Mikey Sherrill says those thousands of people disclosed they were not U.S. citizens when registering for a driver's license or legal ID. But between 2023 and 2024, they were signed up anyway.
7: They were registered as Democrats, Republicans, and the majority unaffiliated, and were scattered across the state. But let me be clear, this entire situation is unacceptable.
2: So let's put this in context here with David Becker. He leads the Center for Election Innovation and Research. That's a nonprofit that works with Republicans and Democrats on building trust in elections. David, good morning.
8: Good morning, Layla.
2: So the New Jersey governor says these non-citizens are being removed from the voter rolls. How significant is it that 400 people cast votes that they shouldn't have?
8: Well, Governor Sherrill's right. This shouldn't have happened. This appears to have been the result of a vendor that worked for the Motor Vehicles Agency in New Jersey having a glitch in their system where, though the individuals all were entirely truthful, the information about their citizenship nevertheless created a workflow in the voter registration system that shouldn't have been there. Mm. That was a technical glitch. But still, 6,600 out of the entire New Jersey population is still only 0.1% of the entire voter registration list. And the 400 individuals who voted was 0.009% of the number of people who voted, for instance, in 2024 in New Jersey. So this isn't affecting elections, but Governor Sherrill is quite right. This shouldn't have happened. And to her credit and to the credit of the state, they discovered this, they were transparent about it, and they were very clear about fixing this immediately.
2: Now, before this happened, we had a Republican strategist on our program this week imply that non-citizens are voting in a rampant fashion across the country. Is that actually true? How frequently are non-citizens voting?
8: Well, we have a really good handle on this, and my nonprofit collects research on this from the states. And what we often see is there are highly politicized statements like that, claiming there are large numbers of non-citizens. We even heard that last week from the president. But there's no documentary or evidence that suggests that's actually true. And when states actually investigate this, what they find is a very small number. It's true that there are some situations where non-citizens get onto the voter list, usually accidentally, almost always accidentally. Because if you're here as a non-citizen, you wouldn't want to paint a bullseye on yourself just for the possibility that you might cast a single ballot in an election. That will get you deported and possibly prosecuted. So this happens extremely rarely. The numbers are very, very small. Even the president's Department of Homeland Security has looked at 68 million records and was able to confirm that 99.96% of all of those records were represented documented citizens that they had in their system. And even the remaining 0.04%, many of those were citizens. It's just that DHS didn't have the documentation within their system to confirm.
2: The White House says these discrepancies underline the need for a bill Trump is pushing to get passed, which would increase the requirements Americans face in order to register and to vote. If that bill were law, would it have prevented these improper votes in New Jersey?
8: So first of all, I don't know that anyone knows what's in that bill right now. The last published version I saw was months ago, mm-hmm. and the versions that are being considered on the Hill haven't been released, and I don't know if the president knows either. But if there were some kind of national requirement to document citizenship before registering, it would still require a system that collected and stored that data in a proper way. So that wouldn't have affected this at all. The system failed here, the technical system. The vendor should have created a better system here. And the states are doing a good job of making sure that their systems work better now. So there's no way that the SAVE Act would have changed this in any way.
2: David Becker is Executive Director of the Center for Election Innovation and Research. Thank you for your time.
8: Thank you, Lila.

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11: 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I'm Michelle Martin. Office workers have been dealing with sweltering heat around the world this summer. I recently asked the head of the Society for Human Resource Management about one potential solution. Shorts? Yes, maybe, no, or hell no.
12: Hell no.
11: Japan is saying yes. 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
0: Welcome to North Coast Conversations on KHSU. I'm Stephanie McGarry. Since 2003, the Humboldt Spay and Neuter Network has been working hard to reduce the number of unwanted and euthanized cats and dogs in Humboldt County by providing affordable spay and neutering services, along with basic care like vaccines, parasite control, wound treatment, humane euthanasia, and dental work. They even provide care for our many feral cats. This week, we met with Sarah Dunn from the Humboldt Spay and Neuter Network to learn more about the services the clinic provides and how you can help support the organization.
13: I'm Sarah Dunn. I am the Office Assistant, Marketing and Social Media Coordinator at Humboldt Spay and Neuter Clinic. It's cool because I get to observe a lot of the medical side of things. So the spaying and neuters, the surgeries involving, you know, a cat with an abscess, a dog with a ripped dew claw, dental work, and eye enucleation. So I kind of watch in and like observe and get content from all of it. So I'm kind of dipping my toes everywhere. Our full mission is to end suffering and neglect caused by pet overpopulation and economic hardship through affordable spay neuter services and access to care programs. We can offer dental services, basic wellness exams, illness treatment, vaccines. We're not a full service vet, but we're just trying to make pet care accessible to the best of our ability. And, you know, if we do run into any barriers, we'll let them know, you know, we've done all we can do. Maybe go to a full service vet, but we always try to go as far as we can and make the care itself accessible and at a reasonable price for pet parents. We have a really big feral cat TNR program, and that stands for trap, neuter, return. We trap them, get them all fixed, and then return them to the area they were trapped. And our feral package includes getting the cat fixed, a rabies vaccine, parasite treatment, and then we give them an ear tip on their right ear so that the community knows, oh, okay, that cat's already been fixed. Don't have to go through the effort of trapping it again. We just try to be accessible. Unfortunately, not a lot of vets locally are always taking new clients. We're always accepting new clients. We're also a good resource for people just to call and ask, like, I got this going on, what should I do? And we're just kind of almost like a Wikipedia for pet parents, just to call and at least get some type of advice, not necessarily medical advice, but at least, you know, a truthful, yes, we can do that here, come to us. No, you should go to a full service vet, or that's something that can just happen. Don't even worry about it. We try to keep everything we can at like the lowest end of the spectrum in terms of pricing. We're not government funded or anything. We're a nonprofit that gets most of our funding from grants that we apply to. Donations are a big part. Make it so people can actually afford them, because that's sometimes a big thing on preventing people to get pet care. We also have our River to Ridge promotion, which is coming from a grant we received from the DMV and the California Department of Food and Agriculture. And that one is pretty much people just calling in and mentioning the River to Ridge promotion. We can give a discount of up to 50% on the total cost, which is awesome. All of our social media is just Spay Humboldt, one word, S-P-A-Y Humboldt. 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We're on Facebook, Instagram, and TikTok, all Spay Humboldt. 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
0: From Marketplace in Washington, I'm Kimberly Adams. President Trump said on Truth Social last night that he's planning a 100% tariff on generic drugs coming into the U.S. starting in 2028, which would jump to 200% a year after. This threat is coming as the Trump administration prepares to announce another round of tariffs on dozens of countries that would replace existing import duties expiring this Friday. Marketplace's Nancy Marshall-Genzer has more.
2: The new tariffs will replace temporary 10% levies, which were put in place after the Supreme Court said President Trump couldn't instantly impose import duties by declaring a national emergency. Speaking on CNBC, U.S. Trade Representative Jamison Greer said this new tariff process will be very broad.
3: Well, it covers 60 countries, 6-0, and about 99% of our trade.
2: The new tariff will range from 10% to 12.5%. The Trump administration is using a different section of trade law to justify the new import taxes, accusing U.S. trading partners of importing goods allegedly made with forced labor. Laura Veldkamp, an economist at Columbia Business School, says President Trump is clearly trying to rebuild the tariff wall torn down by the Supreme Court.
4: This really looks like an excuse to try to resurrect the original tariffs under some other guise.
2: Veldkamp also says these new tariffs will add to uncertainty for U.S. businesses because they'll probably be challenged in court. That could be a long process, leaving U.S. companies in limbo. Wendy Cutler is a former U.S. trade official who's now senior vice president at the Asia Society Policy Institute. She says importers from other countries may feel that a decision on a certain country was unfair and,
5: you know, may decide that they want to challenge a specific finding with respect to a specific country.
2: In the meantime, the Trump administration is conducting another trade investigation into countries it accuses of overproducing, driving down the price of some products, and putting the U.S. at a disadvantage. Cutler doesn't think those tariffs will be imposed until after the midterm elections. I'm Nancy Marshall-Genzer for Marketplace.
0: Yesterday, the Department of Health and Human Services announced that it would pause over $1 billion in federal Medicaid payments to California and Minnesota. According to HHS, this is part of a broader effort to weed out waste, fraud, and abuse within Medicaid. Health economist Vivian Ho says there is a small share of providers that are submitting fraudulent claims, but
6: it's a small portion of the entire amount of care being delivered. So the problem with pausing all of the payments is it's an incredibly blunt instrument, and you are also leading to a large amount of harm for those providers who are actually providing care honestly to people who really need the help.
0: So these funding cuts won't just affect those trying to abuse the system.
6: The state is going to unfortunately have to make some very difficult choices about reducing the number of patients who are eligible for home care. So in many cases, it's going to lead to frail, vulnerable patients declining in care because they don't receive what they need.
0: That was Vivian Ho, a health economist at Rice University. Let's do the numbers. The Dow is up 76 points. That's about 0.2%. The S&P 500 is down 0.2%. And the NASDAQ is down 0.5%.
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0: The National Institutes of Health's All of Us research program recently released what it says is the world's largest integrated health data set, bringing together genetic information and health records from more than 747,000 people across the U.S. Here to discuss the release is Dr. Heidi Rehm, Chief Genomics Officer at Massachusetts General Hospital. Dr. Rehm, welcome.
7: Thank you. It's a pleasure to be here.
0: One of the interesting things about this database is that it combines genomes with medical records, information from wearable devices, environmental exposure, air quality. What is the value of putting all those pieces together?
7: What we're learning is that there are many factors in our health that interrelate. whether it's your likelihood of a heart attack or your likelihood of getting cancer. If you just study these things one at a time, you don't get the full picture. But by incorporating many different factors, both the data that we generated, the health history, the environmental exposures, all of this information simultaneously, we can get a much more accurate and better picture of how these factors interrelate and then give more accurate prediction to individuals about their healthcare risks and how we should best care for them, what treatments will be most effective. All of those sorts of information will be improved by having such a rich, interconnected data set.
0: Funding for this program has really taken a massive hit over the years. 72% of the budget has been cut since 2023. What happens if the funding runs out?
7: If funding were to completely cease, it is likely that this data set would no longer be accessible to researchers because of that even baseline amount of funding that's needed to sustain it in its current state. So that would be awful. The investment that has been made would end beyond what's already been learned from the data set, which is extensive.
0: With these extensive learnings from the data set as is, how do you think it's going to impact the future of healthcare?
7: It's already impacting healthcare in the sense that information that we've learned from this data set, and there have been thousands of publications that have already occurred from the data set, and that information is already being used in the practice of medicine today. It's informing polygenic risk scores that are being given back to patients that relate to their cardiovascular risk or their prostate cancer risk. These are ongoing applications of the data already, and we will continue to see more and more examples of that over time.
0: Dr. Heidi Rehm is Chief Genomics Officer at Massachusetts General Hospital and an institute member at the Broad Institute at MIT and Harvard. Thank you so much.
7: Thank you. It was a pleasure.
0: In Washington, I'm Kimberly Adams with the Marketplace Morning Report. 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
10: Good morning. Defense Secretary Pete Hegseth wants the Senate to give the Pentagon billions more to fight Iran. Senators want straight answers. Senator Patty Murray of Washington joins us this hour of Morning Edition from NPR News. Ukraine's president fired the defense minister behind a successful drone strategy and who had clashed with the country's top general. I'm Michelle Martin.
11: And I'm Leila Faldin. Now that general is fired too. What does that mean for the fight against Russia? Also, the usual advice for an unpopular president is not to campaign in tight congressional races. Trump isn't taking it, and a Lebanese poet returns to her village turned into rubble by Israel. It's Wednesday, July 22nd. On this day in 1862, President Abraham Lincoln shared the Emancipation Proclamation with his cabinet. The news is next.
12: Live from NPR News in Washington, I'm Kristen Wright. President Trump is expected to arrive to Dover Air Force Base soon to attend the dignified transfer of U.S. service members killed by Iranian strikes in recent days. Four American service members have been killed in the Middle East since Friday. The remains will be returned to the troops' families. President Trump made new threats against Iran online this morning. NPR's Franco Ordonez reports on the potential political consequences of the war.
13: The defense secretary was on Capitol Hill as well yesterday, asking for billions more to cover the costs of the war. All that is likely to have political impacts, especially as the midterms approach. Now, Trump ran for office criticizing past wars in the Middle East. Trump wants to sell Americans on this narrative that things are going great in the U.S. Stock market is hitting record highs, that inflation is dropping. But having Americans serving overseas killed by Iranian strikes runs counter to that.
12: That's NPR's Franco Ordonez reporting. Republican campaign committees have vastly more cash than their Democratic counterparts heading into the midterms. NPR's Tamara Keith takes a closer look at the latest filings with the Federal Election Commission.
14: All told, the Republican Party campaign committees and the MAGA Inc. super PAC ended June with more than $1 billion cash on hand. The president's super PAC alone has more than $400 million in the bank, though it isn't clear yet how much of it will get spent in the midterms to defend Republican control of Congress. Meanwhile, the Democratic National Committee is at a negative $2 million if you take debt into account. Combined, the Democratic committees are trailing the Republican committees by more than $700 million. Democratic candidates, however, have raised significant sums directly to their campaigns. Tamara Keith, NPR News.
12: Ben Crump, the attorney for the family of Nolan Wells, shared the preliminary findings of the family's independently commissioned autopsy this morning. The cause and manner of death were found to be undetermined, pending investigation. The 18-year-old's body was found offshore after a July 4th boat trip. Wells, who was black, had gone with a group of all-white friends to Horn Island off the Mississippi coast. The state's official autopsy is ongoing. Ukrainian President Volodymyr Zelensky has fired the country's top military commander. NPR's Greg Myrie reports.
15: In a late-night social media post, President Zelensky dismissed the head of the armed forces, General Oleksandr Sirsky. The general, age 60, was credited with winning several key battles in recent years. But he's also a Soviet-trained officer who favored rigid battlefield tactics. He clashed with the popular defense minister, 35-year-old Mikhailo Fedorov, a leading advocate of innovative drone warfare.
12: This is NPR News. Researchers have discovered a kind of transmissible skin cancer in catfish in a lake that stretches from the province of Quebec into Vermont. NPR's Ari Daniel says it may have important things to teach us about how tumors are spread.
16: More than a decade ago, all of a sudden, melanomas started showing up on brown bullhead catfish in Lake Memphremagog. Peter Emerson is a fish biologist with the Vermont Fish and Wildlife Department.
17: It looks like black tar on the skin. Not very pretty.
16: The melanomas don't appear to be caused by anything in the environment. Rather, when researchers sequenced the DNA of the fish and their cancers, they found the tumors resembled one another closely, suggesting the cancers are clones that likely arose in a fish some time ago and have been spreading from catfish to catfish ever since. The research may provide clues about how cancer migrates and metastasizes within our own bodies. Ari Daniel, NPR News.
12: President Trump's nominee to become the next director of the CDC faces a Senate committee vote this week. Dr. Erica Schwartz is a former deputy surgeon general. OpenAI is reporting what it describes as an unprecedented cyber incident. And the company says its artificial intelligence technology acted autonomously, hacking into the systems of an AI startup called Hugging Face. OpenAI CEO Sam Altman says in a statement, the security incident compromised Hugging Face's infrastructure. I'm Kristen Wright, and this is NPR News from Washington.
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1: It's Morning Edition from NPR News. I'm Leila Fadel.
2: And I'm Michelle Martin. Good morning. Defense Secretary Pete Hegseth met with senators yesterday in a hearing that turned contentious at times. He was asking for billions of dollars in additional funding for the Pentagon.
1: In a few minutes, we'll speak with one of the lawmakers who questioned Hegseth Tuesday. Senator Patty Murray is the top Democrat on the Senate Appropriations Committee. But first, some background. Hegseth's new price tag for the war is $37.5 billion. This after a ceasefire between the U.S. and Iran has broken down and attacks from both sides are intensifying. That has frustrated some lawmakers who are now being asked to continue funding a war Congress never authorized.
2: Joining us now to talk about this is NPR congressional correspondent Claudia Casales. Claudia, good morning to you.
3: Good morning, Michelle.
2: So Hegseth sat for several hours with lawmakers yesterday. Just bring us up to date on what he was asking for.
3: Well, it's part of a Trump administration request for $67 billion in emergency funding as the war picks up speed again. That would replenish equipment and munitions that have been used and get projects and equipment deliveries moving faster. Hegseth said without additional funding, the department could see shortfalls in service member pay, and he warned there could also be an effect on troop readiness.
4: Training right now and training in the future that would have to be curtailed if we do not get our budget needs met and met urgently.
3: And this comes on top of a record defense budget request of $1.5 trillion that the Trump administration proposed earlier this year. Hegseth said this funding was long overdue.
2: And what did the lawmakers have to say about that? What was their response?
3: Well, senators from both sides of the aisle said there's still a long list of unanswered questions. They asked Hegseth about Iran's nuclear program, about its missile capabilities, and about the future of the Strait of Hormuz. So in essence, reflecting the level of uncertainty and skepticism among some members worried about the direction of the war. At times, there was some real frustration on display, even from Republicans. One moment came after Louisiana GOP Senator John Kennedy asked Hegseth if Iran still has access to nuclear capabilities.
4: This is a regime hell-bent on nuclear ambitions, and
5: guys,
4: President Trump
5: is willing to go
4: after.
5: We need straight answers.
2: And what about the Democrats? What did we hear from them?
3: Well, Hegseth really faced an intense grilling from Democrats. One of the most heated exchanges came at the end of the hearing with Michigan Senator Gary Peters.
6: But if there's a lack of a winning strategy, they're in harm's way. Their leaders have failed them. And that's what's happening. We have political leadership. You don't have a strategy. You don't have a long-term plan to actually win this war. Win the war. The men and women are going to be able to do it, but they need to have leadership.
3: And that really captured the fury that Democrats have with this ongoing war. They say it's exacted immense losses for the country. That includes the 18 service members killed since the start of the war and the nearly 500 injured.
2: And what is the political reality of all this for President Trump and his party?
3: Right. As the war drags on and closer to the elections, it's creating bigger headaches for Republicans. And Democrats are capitalizing on that. Take the top ranking Democrat on the Senate Appropriations Committee, Patty Murray. One key argument she made is that gasoline prices have started to climb higher after the latest uptick in fighting. That's sure to be a message that we're going to be hearing from Democrats as they hammer it on the campaign trail and try to win back control of Congress.
2: That is NPR's Claudia Grisales. Claudia, thank you.
3: Thank you so much.
1: And Senator Patty Murray of Washington State is on the line now. As we just heard, she is the top-ranking Democrat on the Senate Appropriations Committee. Good morning, Senator. Thanks for being on the program.
7: Good morning. Thanks for asking.
1: I want to revisit how the Secretary of Defense characterized this request for billions more dollars in defense funding. He framed it in very stark terms. Let's listen.
4: Not funding this department at $1.5 trillion, I believe, is the greatest threat that our nation faces. Either we invest in our warriors at this moment of step change on the battlefield and growing threats, or this is all just talk.
1: As you pointed out in Tuesday's hearing, the Defense Department is already funded at $1 trillion for this year. Here, Hegseth is saying, give us more, or you, Congress, are responsible for the greatest threat against the U.S. What do you say to that?
7: That is absolutely.

0: absolutely outrageous. We have provided billions of dollars to this Defense Department. The fact is that Hegseth has not managed it well, and this administration has taken us into a war that has no strategy, it has no justification, it has no exit strategy, and now they are asking us, the taxpayers, through Congress, to spend literally billions of more of our taxpayer dollars. It is hurting our military readiness. It is misusing our defense spending and our troops who are fighting for us, and it is hurting Americans' pocketbook in many ways.
1: Did you hear what you wanted to hear vis-a-vis what the Department of Defense has spent the 35 or so billion dollars on in this war, and what they're asking for when it comes to more money?
0: I think on a bipartisan basis, I have heard many Republican senators say the same thing I'm about to say. We have not had anywhere near an adequate justification or an accounting of how this money is being spent. And that is critically important for not only us, but again, for all Americans to know where their money is going. So there is no justification. There is no for what he's spending, or no reason for us to trust him to add an additional $70 billion that he's now asking for to bankroll this disastrous war that they got us into.
1: So at this point, is it a no from you on this funding?
0: If the supplemental bill came to us tomorrow, I'd be absolutely a no.
1: At one point, you said Hegseth was trying to skirt the normal appropriations process. What did you mean, and why does that matter?
0: What that means is the Pentagon every year asks us for what they need to fund our weapons, our troops, our all of our military bases, and they do it in a very clear and direct way so we can see where the money is spent, and that is for their ongoing expenses. Included in this supplemental is numerous things that should be asked for through that process. So what they are doing is trying to ask us for money through the appropriations, then adding additional supplemental funding above and beyond that justification. And then, of course, they're talking about a reconciliation bill. And this is on top of what the Republicans voted for last year to give our military billions of dollars of unaccounted for money. When it goes through the appropriations process, it is budgeted, it is paid for. What they're asking for is additional money that is not paid for, and it robs us of our American resources that are so important today that we need to invest in our American citizens, whether it's healthcare or education or housing or research, so that we can be a strong country far into the future. So asking for it in an emergency is robbing us of our ability to be able to pay for all the things that our country really needs right now to be economically strong.
1: You pressed Hegseth on why funds for the National Guard and U.S. strikes on suspected drug smuggling boats are included in an emergency request for Iran war funding. He blamed the Biden administration for underfunding the Pentagon. Does his argument hold?
0: Absolutely not. Hegseth's go-to, in fact, many of the cabinet members' go-to response is, if they don't have a good response, blame Biden. Look, Biden did not get us into this war. Trump and Hegseth started this war, and they refused to take responsibility for it. I find that appalling.
1: That's Democratic Senator Patty Murray of Washington State. Thank you for joining us.
0: Thank you.
1: And we'll note, we have invited multiple Republican lawmakers to join us to discuss the war. Those invitations remain open.
2: The director of the Smithsonian's National Museum of American History is responding to Republican claims that the museum is, quote, infected by a woke ideology, unquote. NPR culture correspondent Anastasia Siokas reports on that House subcommittee hearing where those complaints were aired.
3: The hearing was held by the House of Representatives DOGE subcommittee, and the tone was very clear right from the start in comments from the subcommittee's chair, Representative Tim Burchett of Tennessee.
4: The American story is the birth and growth of a great nation founded on powerful ideals on which we aim to fully achieve. But in the museum's current telling, history is just an ongoing power struggle between oppressors and the oppressed.
3: The criticisms from Burgett and his GOP colleagues closely mirrored the language of a report issued on July 4th by President Trump's Domestic Policy Council. The council argued that the museum underemphasizes the Founding Fathers, did not sufficiently celebrate the nation's 250th anniversary, and engages in what it calls, quote, anti-white activism. In her responses, Anthea Hartig hewed closely to public comments made by the Smithsonian's secretary, Lonnie G. Bunch III.
5: Our work is governed by the Smithsonian's standards of scholarship, accuracy, independence, and nonpartisanship. The museum does not take sides in America's political debates. We preserve and document the evidence of American life in all of its breadth, so that the public can encounter the past and draw their own conclusions.
3: House Democrats argued during the hearing and in a written rebuttal that the administration is trying to undermine the trustworthiness of museums and many scholars more broadly in an effort to reshape America's historical and cultural narratives. Representative Kwaisi Mfume from Maryland spoke about another Smithsonian institution, the National Museum of African American History and Culture.
6: We will not let you destroy that museum. No matter how long it takes, how many battles are required, how much effort is needed, we will not allow that to happen. Unless you find a way to kill all of us and walk over our bodies to change history.
3: Anthea Hartig is scheduled to head back to Capitol Hill later today, this time to appear in front of the House Administration Committee. Anastasia Tsoukas, NPR News, New York.

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1: There's a lot on eating disorders and sense of identity.
2: The way we eat affects the planet. But when does eating locally, avoiding meat, or eating clean become dysfunctional? Dr. Lucia Takuta studies the nexus of eating disorders and climate anxiety.
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2: Climate Magic from Cal Poly Humboldt, Friday at 9 a.m. and Sunday at 6 p.m. right here on KHSU.
3: My name is Brenda Perez. I am the executive director of Centro del Pueblo. 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
4: Hawalo, Ritnak Brian Mead Jr. Hello, my name is Brian Mead Jr. with the Wiat Tribe's Dagurului Cultural Center, bringing you this week's Sulalak Phrase of the Week. This week's phrase is di'ol, which means eagle. Following the theme of birds, I'd like to include one of my favorites. The eagle, in my opinion, is one of the most beautiful and majestic birds, and of course, our United States national bird. Although the bald eagle is no longer considered an endangered species, they are still under protection by the Migratory Bird Treaty Act of 1918. The Sequoia Park Zoo has an adult female bald eagle named Juno. Di'ol. To learn more or practice this week's phrase yourself, visit www.wiat.us or follow the Dagurului on Facebook. Hoot. Thanks.
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6: This is Morning Edition from NPR News. I'm Michelle Martin.
7: And I'm Leila Fadel. A Senate committee is preparing to vote tomorrow on President Trump's pick to lead the Centers for Disease Control and Prevention. She will be taking over an agency that less than half of the country trusts to provide reliable vaccine information. NPR's Ping Huang reports.
8: Trump's nominee, Dr. Erica Schwartz, said last week that if she was confirmed as the next leader of the CDC,
9: my first priority will be restoring trust in public health institutions through radical transparency and unwavering scientific integrity.
8: One way to do so, she said, is to change the tone and, quote, lead with humility.
9: I want to be the CDC director for all Americans. I don't want to be a paternalistic CDC director.
8: For many in public health, Schwartz's testimony raised concerns over whether she would stand up against political interference. But she's tapped into an active debate on how to communicate about public health after the challenges of the COVID pandemic. Nandi Marshall, president of the American Public Health Association, says the goals are the same as ever.
10: The thing about public health is that we care about people so much that we're trying to do anything we can to help you live your best life.
8: However, Marshall says traditional public health messaging is simple, direct, and prescriptive in a way that has made some people feel judged.
10: If we can have some more joy and love-based messaging that makes people want to do whatever it is that supports their wellness, I think that's going to be the way to do it.
8: Marshall says it's also critical to create communities where healthy choices are available to all.
10: We have to stop with the don't do this. I mean, but the thing is, it's like we don't want you to do this though, right? I'm not saying it's easy.
8: Jessica Steyer is a public health scientist who founded a health communications company called Unbiased Science.
11: If we're setting ourselves up as, you know, talking down to people, we're already losing the battle. It's no longer just about being the smartest person in the room or being the expert. That means nothing if people won't listen to you.
8: The new approach calls for relatability, meeting people where they are, in short videos, on social media, and understanding that people make health decisions based on lots of concerns, not just the ones spelled out by public health. But Steyer says it's hard to change things up.
11: People forget there is no money in public health, so we don't have the resources to build out communications teams.
8: At the federal level, public health has also been a target for defunding and reductions in the Trump administration. According to polls, one group people do trust for medical guidance is their own doctors and healthcare providers. If she's the next CDC director, Dr. Erica Schwartz, who's a preventive medicine physician, said she would speak to the public as she's spoken with her patients.
12: As I was a patient-centered physician, I want to be a nation-centered CDC director.
8: What does that sound like? The nation might soon find out. Ping Huang, NPR News.
6: President Trump is pledging more support for Lebanon after a White House meeting with the country's leader on Tuesday. Trump said Lebanon has become, quote, a very badly treated place and country. Israel's military has systematically demolished entire villages in southern Lebanon using explosives and bulldozers to try to wipe out Hezbollah. Most of that destruction is in areas Israel still occupies. NPR's Ruth Sherlock and Joette Riscala followed a Lebanese poet as she returned home to see the destruction firsthand.
13: Nothing remains of the place where 27-year-old Khulood Al-Gharib grew up. After Israeli forces withdrew a few weeks ago and moved their positions less than a mile away, she's risked the journey back four times.
14: And every time we come back, you feel something different.
13: What are you feeling today?
14: Today, I feel like there's a heavy load. And you know, it's not about like only my home, it's the whole village. Yani, it's all literally rubble.
13: The homes that stood on this high point in the village of Dabin, surrounded by undulating hills with forests and olive groves, have been flattened. Broken trees poke out from the expanse of rubble. People's clothes dangle from the remaining branches. Where was your home?
14: It was here, directly.
13: This rubble here?
14: Yes.
13: She finds her notes from university and her father's books of philosophers and poets. Gharib is herself a poet and reads us part of an elegy she's written to this destroyed home.
14: You rest upon a hill. It's an Eden surrounded by olive trees in every direction. Straight ahead, and I see Palestine. It's waiting for salvation, and I guess we are too right now.
13: From here, she can see northern Israel. Satellite imagery shows the Israeli military has badly damaged or destroyed at least two dozen villages in the part of South Lebanon it now occupies for what it calls a buffer zone to stop Hezbollah firing rockets across the border. Touching the concrete and twisted rebar of her house, Gharib shares her memories of coming here before the war.
14: When I get off the bus, I step into the bin, I check on my mom and dad, my brother. I would be eager, you know, to even taste the food here because it hits different. You know, even coffee on the balcony with the flowers.
13: A flower garden surrounded her home. She grew up with neighbors who cared for her.
14: You enjoy the people that you say hi to, the one that they ask you, like, where have you been all week? Like, yeah. We haven't seen you for long.
13: That sense of community.
14: Yeah, exactly. It is a sense of belonging in this community.
13: Now those neighbors are displaced across Lebanon. Israel has made it clear it will not allow Lebanese to return to the lands it controls, and possibly to Dabin, until Hezbollah disarms, a demand the militia refuses.
14: Thank you, ma'am.
13: We leave to head back to Beirut. That evening, Gharib joins other artists performing poetry and songs to mark the beauty of South Lebanon and all that has been lost. This is my message to you and to the land, Gharib tells the audience. We were here. We are here. And she says she will do all she can to return. Ruth Sherlock, NPR News, Beirut.

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2: 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And then second, it became really personal. 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You might not remember it happily, but boy, you wouldn't forget it.
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4: My name is Jesse Misha, and I am the chair of the Humboldt chapter of the Surfrider Foundation.
5: 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I'm the clerk, recorder, and registrar of voters.
6: My name is Brenda Perez, and I am the executive director of Centro del Pueblo.
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7: Live from NPR News, I'm Lakshmi Singh. Nolan Wells' parents still don't know how their 18-year-old son died. His cause of death remains undetermined, pending an investigation, according to preliminary results of an independent autopsy announced today. Wells was on a boat trip to Mississippi's Horn Island July 4th. His body was found on the island 2 days later. Wells was the only black friend in his group and the only one who failed to return, sparking fears that race might have been a factor. As the U.S. and Iran fight for control over the Strait of Hormuz, another dimension of the war threatens to deepen a global energy crisis. Yemen's Iranian-backed Houthi rebels threaten to blockade another crucial waterway in the Red Sea, affecting Saudi oil shipments. Former ambassador to Israel Daniel Shapiro tells NPR the impact could be severe.
8: This would take millions of barrels a day off the market, maybe 7% of the global supply. They could obviously blockade the ports if they want to really make this impossible, such that the Saudis couldn't even offload oil onto ships that would be going north to the other end of the Red Sea and through to the Suez Canal.
7: Iran says the war has claimed thousands of its citizens' lives, including many civilians. The United States has now lost at least 18 service members, four since Friday. President Trump will attend their dignified transfer today. From Washington, this is NPR News. Arizona Republicans selected Trump allies in their primary races yesterday. KJZZ's Ben Giles has more.
9: Far-right candidates are sweeping statewide primaries. Congressman Andy Biggs is now the GOP nominee for governor here, and state lawmaker Alexander Colladin won the GOP race for Secretary of State. They both cruised to victory in the primary, largely thanks to endorsements for Biggs from President Trump and for Colladin with the backing of Turning Point, the political machine founded here in Arizona by the late Charlie Kirk.
7: In the course of a school day, children have a harder time controlling their physical movements. NPR's Tanaki Mehta reports a new study now suggests this may tell us about students' long-term success in school.
10: As each hour of the school day ticks by, kids tend to get squirmier. But a new study in the journal Developmental Psychology tracked children from around the country for decades, from birth until age 26. As the school day wore on, students started getting more mentally exhausted and tended to move around as a result. The kids that got the squirmiest throughout the day tended to have lower academic scores later down the line, while those who were able to self-regulate and sit still throughout the day tended to do better over the course of their academic career. In fact, kids with more self-control were 20% more likely to finish a four-year degree. But the study also notes not all physical movement is a sign of distraction. Sometimes the wiggles help kids process and learn.
7: That's Shanaki Mehta. It's NPR News.
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12: prefer to protect our state's coastal resources, right? We want to make sure that the beaches are clean, that the ocean is healthy, that the wildlife that lives in the ocean has safe places to be.
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16: It's Morning Edition from NPR News. I'm Leila Fadel.
17: And I'm Michelle Martin. Good morning. President Trump travels to Georgia today. It's a swing state with a key Senate race in the fall. And it's the latest stop in what the White House has promised will be an active campaign year for the president. But as NPR senior political correspondent Tamara Keith reports, that strategy is counterintuitive.
18: When you have a president with a low approval rating going into the midterms, the conventional wisdom is to keep him away from competitive races. Charlie Dent is a former Republican congressman from Pennsylvania, and he says that's exactly what happened in 2006.
19: George Bush understood that he wasn't going to be an asset in my district at that time. He didn't take it personally. I mean, he understood. He wanted me to win.
18: President Trump's approval rating is deeply underwater, even worse than it was in 2018 when Republicans lost control of the House in a blue wave. But Trump isn't following the traditional playbook. Earlier this year, he held a rally in New York with one of the most endangered Republicans in Congress.
20: We're going to work with Mike. Mike Lawler's fantastic. He's fantastic.
18: So far this year, Trump has made more campaign-related trips than he did during the same period in his first term in office. At a rally in Florida in May, Trump gave shout-outs to a senator, a congresswoman, and his endorsed candidate for governor, Congressman Byron Donalds.
20: He's so far ahead in the polls, I don't have to ask him to come up. I would ask him, but when you know, my theory is when you're up by more than 20 points, I don't want to waste the time, okay? Is that all right? He's killing him.
18: At Trump rallies, the president is always the star of the show. In an interview with the pro-Trump podcast, The Mom View, late last year, White House Chief of Staff Susie Wiles said typically in midterms, you localize the election and keep federal officials out of it.
21: We're actually going to turn that on its head.
22: Good.
21: And put him on the ballot. Because so many of those low propensity voters are Trump voters.
22: Yes, they are.
18: To translate, President Trump won by turning out people who were disengaged from politics, but who got excited about him. Those voters might stay home without Trump on the ballot. A Republican official who spoke on Background to describe party strategy told me the goal is to activate Trump's 2024 coalition in 2026. And part of that is just reminding these voters that there is an election happening. To that end, President Trump recently announced there will be a midterm convention in Dallas in September. RNC Chairman Joe Gruters hyped it up in an interview with CBS Texas.
23: This president's the best showman that's ever existed, and why not highlight him, put him front and center, and do the Trump-a-palooza?
18: Trump-a-palooza doesn't leave much doubt that the president will be the central figure in this year's midterms. Though that was probably inevitable, whether it was the Republican strategy or not. Congresswoman Susan DelBene leads the campaign committee working to help Democrats win control of the House.
24: People are tired of what they've seen from this administration. Their life has gotten harder. Republicans can't run away from that.
18: So former Congressman Charlie Dent offers this advice to swing district Republicans.
19: I would tell them to keep the president out of their districts as far away as possible.
18: But it's not clear anyone is taking that advice. Trump has already campaigned with a dozen candidates in toss-up races this year. Tamara Keith, NPR News.
16: Ukraine's President Volodymyr Zelensky has now fired the country's top military commander. Just a few days ago, Zelensky fired the country's defense minister. Together, It's one of the most significant military shakeups in the past 4 years of Ukraine's war with Russia. To break down what this all means, we're joined by NPR's Greg Myrie in Kyiv. Hey, Greg.
1: Hi, Layla.
16: So in less than a week, President Zelensky fired the two top figures leading Ukraine's war against Russia. Why now?
1: Yeah, relations between these two men, the young, popular civilian defense minister and the hard-nosed, old-school head of the army, became so strained they apparently stopped speaking to one another. They represent different generations and very different ideas on how to wage war. The general favored traditional combat operations with an emphasis on ground troops, while the defense minister pushed cutting-edge drone warfare. Zelensky clearly felt he couldn't let this go on, so now he's fired both of them in a very messy public dispute, and it's still not clear how this will all play out.
16: Okay, you described two very different types of leaders. Tell us more about each one specifically. Let's start with the army chief.
1: Yeah, Zelensky put out a late-night video Tuesday announcing the ouster of the army chief, General Oleksandr Syrsky. Now, he's credited with some very important battlefield victories. The most significant was when Russia tried to storm the capital Kyiv at the very beginning of the full-scale invasion in 2022. The Russians made it to within 10 miles or so of the city, and Syrsky commanded the troops that halted this advance and forced the Russians to retreat. But Syrsky's critics here came to call him the butcher, saying he sacrificed too many troops in order to hold vulnerable positions where Ukraine was heavily outmanned and outgunned. And Syrsky is 60 years old. He started his military career 4 decades ago in the former Soviet Union, and that training appeared to shape his views as a commander.
16: Okay, and what about his rival, the defense minister?
1: Yeah, he really couldn't be more different. He's Mikhailo Fedorov. He's 35 and looks even younger. And more than any other person, he represents Ukraine's revolution in the use of drones. You know, no military has ever used drones to the extent Ukraine has. It uses them to defend frontline areas, to strike deep inside Russia. It's using them quite extensively as ground robots and has naval drones to carry out attacks at sea. And Fedorov has a tech background, not a military one. When Russia surged into Ukraine 4 years ago, he was the Minister of Digital Technology. He took to Twitter and called on Elon Musk to give Ukraine access to Starlink. And Musk did so, and that's been hugely valuable with Ukraine's military communications. Mm. And when Fedorov became defense minister 6 months ago, he went back to Musk and asked him to cut off the Russian military's access to Starlink. And this arrangement ended and it has hampered the Russians. All of this has made Fedorov hugely popular in Ukraine. When Zelensky fired him last week, this ignited public protest in support of Fedorov and against General Syrsky.
16: I mean, this is all happening during a full-scale war. Is this military shakeup over now? And could it disrupt Ukraine's war effort?
1: Yeah, quite possibly. It's too early to tell. Zelensky last night named a new general to lead the army. He's a young guy, just 43, and a strong ally of Fedorov. And Ukraine has the battlefield momentum right now, but we'll have to see if Ukraine can keep the initiative with new faces leading the war.
16: That's NPR's Greg Myrie in Kyiv. Thank you, Greg.
1: Sure thing, Layla.
16: This is NPR News.
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10: Good morning, I'm Layla Faldin. Nutcrackers might feel like a Christmas thing, but in the town of Luverne, Minnesota, there's a year-round obsession. They claim to have more nutcrackers than people. This summer, Luverne cemented their claim to fame by unveiling the world's tallest nutcracker. He's more than 60 feet tall and dressed up like Uncle Sam. Yes, his jaw actually works, but they haven't found a way to get the nuts up there yet. It's Morning Edition.
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3: Welcome to North Coast Conversations on KHSU. I'm Stephanie McGarry. Since 2003, the Humboldt Spay and Neuter Network has been working hard to reduce the number of unwanted and euthanized cats and dogs in Humboldt County by providing affordable spay and neutering services, along with basic care like vaccines, parasite control, wound treatment, humane euthanasia, and dental work. They even provide care for our many feral cats. This week, we met with Sarah Dunn from the Humboldt Spay and Neuter Network to learn more about the services the clinic provides and how you can help support the organization.
13: I'm Sarah Dunn. I am the office assistant, marketing, and social media coordinator at Humboldt Spay and Neuter Clinic. It's cool because I get to observe a lot of the medical side of things. So the spaying and neuters, the surgeries involving, you know, a cat with an abscess, a dog with a ripped dew claw, dental work, and eye enucleation. So I kind of watch in and like observe and get content from all of it. So I'm kind of dipping my toes everywhere. Our full mission is to end suffering and neglect caused by pet overpopulation and economic hardship through affordable spay-neuter services and access to care programs. We can offer dental services, basic wellness exams, illness treatment, vaccines. 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And, you know, if we do run into any barriers, we'll let them know, you know, we've done all we can do. Maybe go to a full-service vet, but we always try to go as far as we can and make the care itself accessible and at a reasonable price for pet parents. We have a really big feral cat TNR program, and that stands for trap, neuter, return. We trap them, get them all fixed, and then return them to the area they were trapped. And our feral package includes getting the cat fixed, a rabies vaccine, parasite treatment, and then we give them an ear tip on their right ear so that the community knows, oh, okay, that cat's already been fixed. Don't have to go through the effort of trapping it again. We just try to be accessible. Unfortunately, not a lot of vets locally are always taking new clients. We're always accepting new clients. We're also a good resource for people just to call and ask, like, I got this going on, what should I do? And we're just kind of almost like a Wikipedia for pet parents, just to call and at least get some type of advice, not necessarily medical advice, but at least, you know, a truthful, yes, we can do that here, come to us. No, you should go to a full service vet, or that's something that can just happen. Don't even worry about it. We try to keep everything we can at like the lowest end of the spectrum in terms of pricing. We're not government funded or anything. We're a nonprofit that gets most of our for funding from, grants that we apply to. Donations are a big part. Make it so people can actually afford them, because that's sometimes a big thing on preventing people to get pet care. We also have our River to Ridge promotion, which is coming from a grant we received from the DMV and the California Department of Food and Agriculture. And that one is pretty much people just calling in and mentioning the River to Ridge promotion. We can give a discount of up to 50% on the total cost, which is awesome. All of our social media is just Spay Humboldt, one word, S-P-A-Y Humboldt. Our website is spayhumboldt.org. We're on Facebook, Instagram, and TikTok, all Spay Humboldt. 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

0: Good morning. This is the California Report. I'm Alex Hall. Parts of Southern California are in for an extended period of dangerously hot conditions. An extreme heat warning goes into effect later this morning for the San Diego County desert areas, the Coachella Valley, and much of Imperial County. It will remain in effect through next Monday night. Lauren Villafane is a meteorologist with the National Weather Service in San Diego.
1: What we're seeing for our low deserts, which would be the Coachella Valley, the San Gregorio Pass, and then the San Diego area deserts, we're looking at temperatures up to 115 degrees.
0: That's 5 to 10 degrees above normal for this time of year. The hottest weather is expected to start Thursday and continue into the weekend. And Villafane says residents won't see much relief at night.
1: So desert areas and those hottest places, it's not cooling off very much at all because they're still staying in the mid-80s to low 90s overnight.
0: The hot weather also brings an elevated fire risk across much of Southern California for the rest of the week. Californians who haven't paid their utility bills will be protected from power shutoffs if temperatures reach 90 degrees or above. The California Public Utilities Commission voted to approve the new standard late last week. CalMatters' Molly Peterson has the details.
2: The new standard drops the shutoff threshold by 10 degrees. Before the CPUC's vote, utilities could shut off power for delinquent customers even if it was 100 degrees outside. The commission wrote that the temperature threshold for shutoffs needs to be more protective, accounting for regional differences in heat tolerance and more. While a 90-degree day might be routine in dry inland cities like Bakersfield or Fresno, it could be dangerous in coastal or mountainous communities where fewer homes have air conditioning and people are less acclimated to the heat.
0: CalMatters' Molly Peterson. The World Cup has come and gone, and for cities like Los Angeles, it was mostly a success. Officials saw the event as a test run for what's to come, the 2028 Summer Olympics, which is also set to take place in LA. To take a closer look at what worked this year and what still needs to be tweaked before the next big event, we're joined by LAist reporter Libby Rainey. Libby, thanks for being here.
3: Thanks so much for having me.
0: So let's start with transportation. How did thousands of fans move around LA during the World Cup?
3: Right. So obviously transit was one of the big questions ahead of this tournament, just given the sprawl, the famous sprawl of LA. And these matches were in Inglewood, which does not have tons of transit access from other parts of LA. So Metro set up its own shuttle service specifically for the eight matches that took people from locations around the LA region and even a couple of Orange County locations directly to the stadium and back. And that was broadly seen as a success. More people took it as the tournament went on, which sort of signaled to Metro that people were hearing about it as the easiest place. It also cost the same as a normal Metro ticket. And that was compared to some cities, you know, we heard that it was going to cost even, you know, quite a lot for people to take even public transit to the World Cup. So that wasn't the case here. But, you know, when it comes to comparing that to the Olympics, it's just a whole different ballgame because this was eight matches at one stadium. And of course, the Olympics is going to be all these games and events across the whole region. So in a way, it's a test run, but the scale is going to be entirely different for the Olympics.
0: Yeah, definitely. Olympic organizers have talked about a no car games. Are there projects in the works to actually make that happen?
3: You know, originally this was talked about as a no car games, and now that language has sort of morphed into a quote transit first games, if that sort of indicates where things are moving. There are a number of projects in the works to make that happen. The big thing that organizers are banking on to make transit smooth during the Olympics is essentially what's going to amount to a second fleet of buses taking people to all these disparate venues around the city and, of course, the whole region. That's also just to note how they did it in 1984. That was widely credited with the success of the 1984 Olympics was this expanded bus service. And so that is going to be really necessary to making it happen. But just to note, a lot of that relies on an ask for $2 billion in federal funding. And most of that hasn't come through yet.
0: What about security? What do we see at the World Cup with security? And what do you expect to change when it comes time for the Olympics?
3: It's just an event on an entirely different scale. It's going to have a higher security designation. The Secret Service is going to be in charge of and coordinating security for the Olympics. And the really big question about that is actually funding. So the federal government has set aside $1 billion to pay for security for the Olympics. But, you know, cities like LA are going to have to apply for those funds and get them through FEMA. And if those, you know, if $1 billion isn't enough, the question is who's going to pay for that security? And that's a big concern here in LA, because the city of Los Angeles is the financial backstop for the Olympics. So, you know, it's all supposed to be privately financed. But if something goes amiss, it's going to be on the city of LA and our tax dollars. So security is one of those key issues that the city is looking at as a potential place where we might end up footing the bill for, say, LAPD overtime if the federal government doesn't cover those costs. And it is important to note that, you know, Homeland Security having a role in these kind of big, high-profile events is not actually abnormal. But naturally, given the year of ICE raids that we've had here in Los Angeles and, of course, across the country, huge community concern about what it would mean to bring ICE and DHS into our communities in that way. I did sort of follow this throughout the tournament. We didn't get reports of, you know, increased immigration enforcement, say, at the stadium or anything like that. But the drumbeat of immigration enforcement around the city did continue at pace.
0: That was LAist reporter Libby Rainey. Libby, thanks for being here.
3: Thanks so much for having me.
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0: And that's the California Report for Wednesday, July 22nd. We're a production of KQED News. I'm Alex Hall. Thanks for listening and have a great day.

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3: From NPR and WBUR Boston, I'm Scott Tong.
4: I'm Indira Lakshmanan. It's Here and Now. Coming up, the family of Nolan Wells, the only black teenager on a boating trip with friends, who was later found dead, has released results of their independent autopsy. It did not find a conclusive cause of death and leaves a lot of unanswered questions.
3: Also, ongoing fuel shortages in Cuba from a U.S. oil blockade are causing more blackouts as the U.S. puts more political pressure on the regime. And Iran-backed Houthis threaten to close another Mideast shipping lane for oil tankers out of Saudi Arabia.
5: Bab el-Mandab and the Red Sea has been the vital offset to the Strait of Hormuz effective closure.
3: Coming up here now.
4: First, the news.
6: Live from NPR News, I'm Lakshmi Singh. Today, President Trump carries out one of his most somber duties as commander-in-chief. He is attending the dignified transfer of 4 U.S. service members killed in action in the U.S. war with Iran. Before leaving Joint Base Andrews for Dover Air Force Base in Delaware, Trump told reporters he was about to carry out one of the hardest duties of his presidency.
7: All I'm going to say is we love you, we love your child, and that's what they are to them. They're their children. There's no games, no nothing. That's their child. And all you can do is throw out your hearts.
6: Since the U.S. and Israel went to war with Iran in late February, at least 18 American troops have been killed. The Iranian government says it has lost thousands of its citizens, many of them civilians. Trump is ramping up threats on Iran. In a post on social media, he said the U.S. would destroy bridges and power plants if Iran shoots at ships in the Strait of Hormuz. Here's NPR's Deepa Shivaram.
8: Attacking civilian infrastructure could constitute a war crime, but Trump says from now onward, if Iran fires missiles, rockets, drones, or any other weapons at ships in the Strait of Hormuz, the U.S. would respond by bombing one bridge or power plant. He added that those could include ones located in or near Iran's capital city, Tehran. The escalation comes as Trump has said he has no interest in meeting with Iranian negotiators. The war has gone on months longer than Trump said it would, and support for Trump's actions abroad and the higher price of goods that have come with it is dropping, even among his base. Deepa Shivaram, NPR News.
6: By a vote of 220 to 205, the U.S. House of Representatives has advanced a bill that would extend government funding until after the midterm elections. 6 Democrats joined nearly all Republicans to send the funding package to the Senate, where Majority Leader John Thune said the chamber would act before leaving town for the August recess. NPR's Eric McDaniel reports.
9: Republicans want to avoid a third government shutdown, this one coming just ahead of the midterm elections. Democrats have forced 2 record-breaking shutdowns since President Trump began his second term, the first over federal subsidies for health insurance plans and the second over funding for the president's immigration enforcement agenda after federal personnel killed Americans in Minnesota earlier this year. Leader Thune says he'll work on a different version of the funding extension in order to attract needed support from Senate Democrats. If that doesn't pan out, he has a plan to pass a funding extension on a party line vote, avoiding the chamber's typical 60-vote threshold using a parliamentary quirk known as reconciliation. Eric McDaniel, NPR News, Washington.
6: Parts of the Gulf Coast are bracing for Tropical Storm Bertha's impact. People from Louisiana to Florida are expecting flood-generating rainfall and destructive wind gusts. It's the second named storm of the 2026 Atlantic hurricane season. This is NPR. The cyclospora outbreak in multiple states is officially the worst on record, with more than 4,100 confirmed cases so far this year. NPR's Yuki Noguchi reports why the CDC numbers are likely to climb.
10: The CDC's data only include cases states have tested and confirmed to have found cyclospora in stool samples from patients with serious diarrhea symptoms. Depending on the state, that confirmation and reporting can take many weeks, which is why actual numbers of people ill from this water and foodborne illness is likely much, much higher. There are several clusters of outbreaks, but the largest by far is in Michigan and Ohio, and officials say the source is iceberg lettuce made by Taylor Farms in Mexico, which has been recalled. Yuki Noguchi, NPR News.
6: Scientists say they hope a new NASA telescope will give them insights into black holes. Here's WYPR Scott Massioni.
11: The hardest part about observing black holes is that they're black and hard to see, even on a high-resolution telescope. The best way to look for them is to look at the stars they're shredding apart with their massive gravitational pulls. NASA's Nancy Grace Roman Space Telescope will launch on August 30th, partly to detect black holes that existed up to 11 billion years ago. Mitchell Carman, a graduate student at Johns Hopkins University, is the lead on the study.
12: Studying black holes is really studying the most extreme parts of physics, and it's all a part of trying to understand how the world works.
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4: I'm Indira Lakshmanan in Boston. It's Here and Now. You're hearing the crowd gathered earlier today chanting justice for Nolan Wells after his family released the results of an independent autopsy. The 18-year-old black teenager's death in Mississippi after a July 4th boating trip with friends has drawn national attention, with some civil rights leaders questioning whether race could have been a factor. NPR's Brian Mann is here with the latest. Welcome, Brian.
16: Thanks, Indira.

0: were interpreted by Benjamin Crump. He laid out a number of details about Wells' physical remains. Crump said they warranted further investigation, and Crump also said nothing in these findings from the pathologist rules out foul play. Here he is.
1: He said, based on the examination of the body, he cannot rule out foul play. That is significant.
0: So he says it's significant there. Crump pointed out that there are some specific concerns, including markings or discolorations on the back of Wells's head, his neck area. Again, nothing conclusive there. As you mentioned, this body was apparently not in a state where Mitchell, the independent pathologist, could reach more concrete findings.
2: Hmm. All right. Remind us, what do we know about Nolan Wells's disappearance and the discovery of his body?
0: Wells was part of a group of college students celebrating on the Gulf Coast on Independence Day. He was the only black teenager in the group. He did not come home from that party with his friends. Family members say his cell phone, Wells' cell phone, was tracked at the home of one of his friends, but his body was found 2 days later near Horn Island. Exactly what happened that led to his death, it remains a mystery at this point.
2: Well, this is the second autopsy that was done on his body. The county coroner did one too. Do we know about the results of that and whether any toxicology report was done?
0: You know, Indira, so far authorities have not revealed that information, and this is a big factor in what happened today. They've suggested they are waiting for those toxicology findings, but the lack of information, the slow return of solid findings from investigators, that's clearly fueled a lot of the social media furor that we've been seeing in this case over the past few weeks.
2: Brian, how common...
0: Media furor that we've been seeing in this case over the past few weeks.
2: Brian, how common is it for multiple autopsies to be performed, and is the implication that his family believes that authorities are hiding something? We might have lost Brian there for a moment.
0: I've covered cases many... Can you hear me now, Indira?
2: Yes, go ahead, Brian.
0: Yeah, it's not clear exactly how often multiple autopsies like this are performed, but the family has said explicitly that they do want to put more pressure on the sheriff's department in Mississippi to move more quickly, to release more information. That really seems to have been the motivation here today.
2: Okay, Brian, on July 10th, the sheriff's office initially said it was investigating this as a death, not necessarily as a homicide. I want to ask you two questions. What are they now saying? And also, we heard from Nolan's mom today, Christine. What does she have to say?
0: Yeah, well, again, what's really interesting here, Indira, is that the sheriff's department has not been saying very much. We, NPR, reached out to the sheriff's department again today. They have not responded. Their social media feeds show very little new information since July 8th. The family has voiced a lot of frustration over this. As you mentioned, Christine Wells Wansley has been highly critical of this probe. And when she spoke today, one of her main concerns is that law enforcement framed this from the outset as an accidental death. She thinks that was premature.
3: It was not even an hour that his body had been removed. And the sheriff came out and said, this is, you know, accidental drowning. We don't think there's foul play. Again, that is why we're doing what we're doing and why we're moving the way we are.
0: Bringing this kind of pressure, the family and civil rights leaders have called on the Justice Department and other state investigators to join this case. The FBI did confirm to Mississippi Public Broadcasting that they're assisting local law enforcement, particularly they're investigating some interstate threats. People involved in this case say they've received those threats as all this national attention built around the case.
2: Last question, Brian. This case has sparked national attention, as you say, support from celebrities, including football player Colin Kaepernick, filmmaker Tyler Perry, the Reverend Al Sharpton. Some of them have covered expenses or offered a reward for information that may lead to the arrest and conviction of anyone who might be responsible for Wells' death. What are you going to be watching for going forward, Brian? And I apologize to listeners for the delay on the line.
0: I do think it's clear that there's going to be more pressure from the NAACP and other groups on this case. It'll remain high profile. And what we'll be looking for is that initial autopsy and the toxicology information. That's key. I also mentioned earlier there are some questions about where Nolan Wells' cell phone was found. His

0: parents have expressed concerns that messages from the cell phone may have been deleted. So that'll be key, finding out what information was on Nolan Wells' phone and possibly also the phones of the friends who were with him on that day.
1: NPR's Brian Mann, thank you.
2: Cubans just experienced their third nationwide blackout in just the last few weeks as the Trump administration continues to put economic and political pressure on the island and its communist government. The U.S. is not only blocking energy to Cuba. The State Department just released a report accusing Cuban interests of carrying out a decades-long influence operation in this country. Let's get an update from Havana, where Christiana Mesquita is reporter and news director for the Associated Press. Christiana, welcome back.
3: Thank you. It's good to be back.
2: The blackouts there appear to be getting worse. Is this making daily life even harder for, say, families, for hospitals?
3: Well, it's getting worse every single day. I mean, we've seen a clear deterioration of the way people are living in this country, the lack of energy of power has become a constant thing in everybody's life. It's not just the massive power outages that we had too in less than 10 days. Mm-hmm. It's the controlled, they call it controlled blackouts that they have every day in different parts of Havana, and certainly a lot worse in the countryside, that can last to 20 hours to sometimes days.
2: Wow. 20 hours.
3: So, exactly. So you can imagine, you know, the disruption it causes to families that don't have the ability to have water because they need fuel to pump the water into the homes.
2: Sure.
3: So they sometimes have to go a long way to collect water. They can't even have a fan going on at night. It's been extremely difficult. And you can see it, you know, in the faces and the voices of the people we talk to in the street. It's just exhaustion.
2: Mm-hmm. Yeah. Now, as far as electricity and the power grid, one reason is the shortage of crude oil. The U.S. has blocked oil going into Cuba for several months. But Trump administration officials, they argue Cuba's government has neglected to maintain the power grid there. Is this a case where both can be true?
3: It's both are true. I mean, we've been reporting for a long time that the power grid is ancient. It's in dire need of repairs and new parts, and those have been really hard to get, considering that there is an embargo in this country. So it's not easy to get those parts as well. But they have, you know, something could have been done, I guess, you know, to improve it a long time ago.
2: Yeah. Christiana, let me ask about the recent State Department report on Cuba. It says that Cuban political interests are a hostile foreign influence in the U.S. that, according to the report, helped to fuel the George Floyd protests in the U.S., helped fuel U.S. campus protests against Israel. The report suggests Cuban operatives are active in U.S. nonprofits and ideological networks. How is this report being received in Cuba?
3: With a mixture of outrage and also a bit of a smile on people's faces, as you can imagine. There was an immediate reaction from the Minister of Foreign Relations, Bruno Rodriguez, saying that, you know, basically that this report was absurd. But I don't know if people on the streets understand, you know, the depth and the length of this report. But every time the U.S. says that Cuba is a threat to the U.S. national security, they shrugged their shoulders and says, well, it's a small island. We have nothing. How can we be a threat?
2: Yeah, Christiana, less than a minute with you. With all this pressure from Washington, economic and political, is there any suggestion this is leading to political change in Cuba?
3: Not yet. We have seen some moves by the government. They've announced more than 170 new economic measures that we don't know how exactly they are going to be applied. And I wish you on.
2: Yes, but we're going to let you go, Christiana. Thank you so much for taking the time. Christiana Mesquita of the Associated Press in Havana. Thank you very much.
3: You're welcome.

0: 20 armed sunflower star is a highly endangered sea star in the Pacific Ocean. After an undersea pandemic nearly wiped the species out, a Northwest tribe is working to bring the sea stars back from the brink of extinction.
1: Pool's open.
2: Pool's open.
0: I'm Elsa Chang. Dive into that story on All Things Considered from NPR News.
3: I'm Sarah Jaquette Ray, host of Climate Magic. We explore questions like, what is the inner story of climate change? And who do we need to be?
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10: 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It's been great. It's amazing how many Africans are in Belgium.
9: I'm Tom Papa, filling in for Peter Sagal. 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
12: It's Here and Now. Houthi militants aligned with Iran are vowing to block a vital waterway in the Mideast. That's been a key alternative to the Strait of Hormuz. It is called the Bab el-Mandeb Strait, and a number of oil tankers leaving Saudi Arabia are avoiding this waterway. So what does this latest disruption mean for oil markets and oil prices? Let's put that to Halima Croft, Global Head of Commodity Strategy at RBC Capital Markets. Halima, welcome back.
13: Thank you for having me.
12: Marco Rubio, the Secretary of State, said yesterday that if this strait in the Red Sea is blocked, it would be problematic. If it is indeed closed off, what would that mean for oil markets, for gas prices?
13: Bab el-Mandeb and the Red Sea has been the vital offset to the Strait of Hormuz effective closure. It has been the way that Saudi Arabia has been able to export about 4 million barrels a day to global markets. So anything that would make that route inoperable would add to the ballooning supply disruption that we've seen in the past 5 months since the Iran war started.
12: Yeah, so as you're saying, this has been a bit of a plan B where Saudi Arabia had been using Hormuz. Now it's relying more on the Bab el-Mandeb Strait. If that's closed off, is there another route? Can it get to market through, say, the Suez Canal another way?
13: If you have the Bab el-Mandeb effectively closed, it will be extremely challenging to get Saudi volumes to market in a timely manner. Remember the Suez Canal, that is a much longer journey, much more costly journey, also some size issues in terms of what type of vessels you can easily send through. So it is not a perfect workaround to the effective shutting in of Bab el-Mandeb. Now, what we really have to watch is, thus far, the Houthis have made rhetorical threats, particularly against Saudi Arabia. And we have seen a number of tankers change course since those threats were made. They have yet to really fire missiles or drones into that vital waterway. So we really do have to wait and see if there's going to be material escalation when it comes to the use of force.
12: Yeah. So for now, is there an assumption that some or most of the oil is still getting through the Bab el-Mandeb Strait?
13: Well, we've seen some ships go through, most notably Russian ships. But the question is, does this become a bigger security crisis? Do we see it look like what we see in the Strait of Hormuz, where you have active missiles and drones in mines impeding traffic? For now, the Houthis have raised the verbal threats. Mm-hmm. We're waiting to see whether they, again, back those words with material action.
12: Let me ask you how this could impact prices. I've often heard, you know, you kind of energy oil market analysts say a small cut in supply in the world can bring a big spike in prices. Why is that?
13: Right now, all the global refineries are running almost at maximum capabilities. And we've seen both with the Russia-Ukraine war and the war in the Middle East, refineries have been targeted as well. So we've seen particular movements in terms of product prices, gasoline, diesel, which speaks to the crude disruption, but also speaks to just how flat out our refineries are operating globally.
12: And let me ask you about the Russia-Ukraine war and disruptions in the Black Sea. I gather it is now deemed risky for oil tankers in there to get oil to world markets. What is happening there?
13: We have seen an intensification of attacks on critical pipelines, on refineries, on tankers in the Black Sea. So energy is absolutely now a core part of the war strategy of Ukraine, essentially trying to take away the Russian ATM, the energy ATM that they use to fund the war effort, as well as to disrupt Russia's ability to, you know, supply diesel to the front lines. So it's coming at a moment where we have this, you know, escalating disruption in the Middle East as well. So it's just adding to this very, very tight global supply picture. One of the big reasons why prices are not higher is because China has significantly reduced its overall imports by about 4 to 5 million barrels a day. But there's a real question of how long China is going to provide this type of assistance to the global market.
12: Halima, you sound like you're suggesting that oil prices should be or could be higher than they actually are. What do you mean?
13: I think oil prices would be significantly higher if China had not decided to sharply pare back its imports of crude oil by about 4 to 5 million barrels a day and rely heavily on its reserves to essentially make do in a market where oil supplies have been diminished. If China had not played that regulator role, we would be talking about a much more material supply disruption and much higher prices that all consumers would feel.
12: And Halima, if these global shipping lanes are blocked for a long time, they become unreliable. Could oil companies stop drilling, producing oil, meaning less supply globally?
13: The conversation is now about de-risking infrastructure, not about stopping drilling, but can you find a way to come up with other means to get these products to market? It's not going to be easy. It's going to be expensive. But I think that is what everyone is thinking about. How do you build more resilience into the system?
12: We've been talking to Halima Croft, Global Head of Commodity Strategy at RBC Capital Markets. Halima, thank you as always.
13: Thank you.
1: As states get ready to make major changes to Medicaid programs as required by President Trump's signature budget law passed last year, problems faced by one Medicaid recipient in Michigan foreshadow potential larger problems ahead. The woman was denied benefits because of an IT error in a complex enrollment system and was left paying hundreds of dollars out of pocket for prescriptions. Samantha Liss is a reporter with our editorial partners at KFF Health News, and she looked into the woman's months-long battle with the state to get her benefits and says hurdles for people entitled to Medicaid across the country are about to get even bigger. Welcome, Samantha.
2: Hi, Indira.
1: So tell us about this working mother in Michigan. What happened in her case?
2: So Marie Noon was working as a bank manager, shuttling her two kids between choir practice and robotics club. But then she developed a rare form of arthritis. It left her bedridden and unable to move.
14: I was in so much pain that it made my joints swell to the point where I felt like I was being ripped apart.
2: She became disabled, and that qualified her for Medicaid. But first, she had to navigate a benefit system that felt like a maze, and it denied her. Noon appeals, and she starts panicking, because now she's got to pay out of pocket for the 8 medications that allow her to live her life.
14: And yeah, I just paid for it and prayed that one of these appeals was going to work, because there really were no other options.
1: All right, so let me understand this, Samantha. If this woman is disabled and she's making under a certain income, doesn't she qualify for Medicaid? So why was she denied her benefits?
2: We don't know exactly why. Contracts with the state show that Michigan's system is operated by the global consulting firm Deloitte. In an email, the firm told us it didn't find any, quote, system anomalies causing routine denials, unquote. But our reporting on state IT systems in Texas, Tennessee, and Florida also shows a history of mistakes that can make or break someone's access to healthcare.
1: All right. Well, I think of Deloitte as a, you know, giant accounting firm. Explain to me why private companies like this are involved in determining who gets public benefits like Medicaid.
2: Often, state Medicaid agencies are underfunded and don't have the manpower to vet all enrollees. This is big business for consulting companies like Deloitte. In Michigan alone, the firm has had contracts worth more than $760 million over two decades. Sometimes it feels like this system is needlessly complicated. We can send people to the moon, but we can't figure out who should get Medicaid.
1: All right. So what happened to Marie Noon? Was she able to ever get reinstated in the system so that she could get the Medicaid to which she was entitled?
2: Noon found an attorney who was willing to help. They fought her denial and won. But experts warn that next year, there's going to be even more pressure on the system. That's when states have to comply with the new rules from President Trump's big budget law. Here's disability rights lawyer Anastasia Kolosova.
15: I'm really worried about more people falling through the cracks as our DHS system comes under incredible strain.
2: She's talking about Michigan's Department of Health. States are reworking their IT systems at breakneck speed. For the first time, they'll have to verify employment. And these are some of the biggest changes in years.
1: So what does this mean for people like the woman Marie Noon you talked to in Michigan who rely on Medicaid?
2: Marie Noon had been a bank manager, but she became disabled and began to rely on Medicaid. Millions of patients will have to prove they're working or exempt from work requirements at least every 6 months to keep or get benefits. These systems and rules are so complicated your eyes glaze over. But the consequences are staggering. 5 million people are expected to lose their health coverage within the next decade.
1: Well, I'm sure you'll be continuing to follow that story and bring us updates. Samantha Liss is a reporter with our editorial partners at KFF Health News, a nonprofit news site. Thank you so much, Samantha.
2: Thank you.
1: This is Here and Now.

0: Live from NPR News in Boston, I'm Steve Brown. President Trump is warning that the U.S. will destroy one bridge or power plant each time Iran shoots a ship in the Strait of Hormuz. Trump's latest threat to target civilian infrastructure came as the unpopular war continues with no clear end in sight, threatening further worldwide economic disruption. Both sides have dug in on their dispute over the strait, a crucial waterway for global energy that remains largely closed because of Iranian attacks. The U.S. carried out another wave of strikes on Iran overnight, and air defenses opened fire over the capital, Tehran. Nicolas Maduro has returned to a New York courthouse where lawyers plan to ask a judge to set a June trial date for his drug trafficking case. His attorneys are continuing their objections to the U.S. military action that snatched Venezuela's president from power. Maduro and his wife have pleaded not guilty to charges that they sided with drug dealers in a multi-decade scheme to ship large quantities of drugs to the United States. Canadian Prime Minister Mark Carney says he and President Trump have agreed to intensify trade negotiations between Canada, the U.S., and Mexico. Carney's comments come after Trump announced the U.S. will impose 50% tariffs on most Canadian goods. 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
1: What are some of the worst military mistakes in American history?
2: Oh, geez, I don't even know where to start. 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
1: I'm Jeff Crane.
2: And I'm Sarah Hart. We host Snafu Bar, a new show from Cal Poly Humboldt's College of Arts, Humanities, and Social Sciences.
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3: Imagine an iconic piece of paradise, overrun by one of the most horrific fires in recent history. Everyone flees in terror. 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
1: It's here and now. I don't know about you, but AI features are nudging into my digital life. My emails are suddenly summarized. My phone helpfully organizes my pictures of people and pets. It's creeping some people out. And this month, Meta crossed a line for many when it let Instagram users generate AI images based on all of our public Instagram posts. Well, the backlash on social media was swift. Here are a couple user reactions.
2: Although Meta is trying to spin it as something fun and creative, this is a huge concern and we should all be up in arms.
3: I feel like they should have given you the option to opt in rather than opt out. But I am really getting tired of these companies pushing this AI stuff on us when we don't want to use it.
1: Meta paused plans to move forward with the feature after public reaction. Now, this all highlights a big issue, whether big tech companies should automatically opt us into these features. Should we have a choice before we opt in? Let's talk about it with writer Reese Rogers at Wired. Reese, welcome to the show.
4: Thank you for having me.
1: You write there's this status quo now called opt-out. That is, we users have to choose to opt out of some of these AI options. Can you explain a little?
4: Absolutely. And this did not begin with AI. Tech companies for years have known that defaults are powerful because most people never change them. Hmm. People are busy, they miss notices, or they just assume the company selected a reasonable setting. So while giving users the ability to opt out of a feature they don't want may sound like an empowering option at first, and it, originally these were designed to be empowering, oftentimes now they shift the burden onto users to avoid settings that may impact their digital privacy, and AI has accelerated that strategy. You know, these companies have spent, you know, millions on this technology and they need to show adoption. So instead of doing a better job of convincing people to seek out these AI tools, they insert it into products people are already using and they just turn it on by default.
1: Yeah. So any practical suggestions, other examples that we all should know about where we're automatically opted in that we should think about pulling out?
4: I would definitely recommend looking beyond the obvious chatbots. AI settings can involve anything that you're posting or interacting with online. So go into the app settings of what you're using most often and check under data controls, sharing and reuse, or other kind of product improvement toggles under your privacy controls, because these might be more widespread than you might expect.
1: Yeah. And so what's the argument from these tech companies that automatically, as you're saying, insert some of these features without even me saying, okay?
4: I mean, most of the times these companies would argue that they're giving you a choice by letting you opt out. And by exercising that choice, you have the option to leave the AI behind if you want. But as I talk with privacy experts, most users are overwhelmed nowadays by the sheer amount of opt-outs that they're required to do to protect their own privacy. So instead, switching, if we could, one day, moving to a more opt-in measures for sensitive features like the kind of Instagram AI with faces would be a more consumer-focused privacy method than the kind of standard we have now where you're required to opt out as a user.
1: Yeah, and I gather that is increasingly an interesting policy question, which we and you will be following. Reese Rogers is a writer for Wired. Reese, thanks so much.
4: Thank you.
1: It's here and now.
5: Israel will hold national elections this fall, including a vote for prime minister. And a new challenger to Benjamin Netanyahu is surging in the polls.
6: He listens, he doesn't blame, and he wants to create peace inside the people of Israel.
5: A profile of Gadi Eisenkot, plus the latest on the U.S. war with Iran, the next morning edition from NPR News.
7: Mm-hmm. 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
12: I'm Indira Lakshmanan in Boston. It's Here and Now. Noor Pervez believes that when dolls look like the children who play with them, they send a message that we all belong. That's why, as someone who was diagnosed with autism as an adult, Noor says it meant so much to him when he got the opportunity to help Mattel design a new Barbie doll. The result of their collaboration is Autistic Barbie.
13: The fidget spinner feels relatable, and it's cool that it moves because I, myself, carry around a toy bag, and fidget spinners are one of the many toys I have in there.
14: I did approve her dress. It has frills, and loose dresses makes her feel comfortable.
15: What are these?
16: Headphones.
15: You got headphones, don't you?
12: You just heard from advocates in the autistic community, mother and daughter Precious and Miko Mirage, fashion designer Arushi Pratap, and creative entrepreneur Madison Maria in a promotional video when Autistic Barbie was released in January this year. Noor Pervez is community engagement manager at the Autistic Self-Advocacy Network, and I spoke with him in February. So I understand that you are an avid Barbie collector. I myself adored my Malibu Barbie because she was a brunette with tan skin, and I felt that I was represented by her in contrast to the blonde, blue-eyed mainstream Barbie. So is the idea of Autistic Barbie similar to have a toy that kids on the spectrum can relate to?
17: Absolutely. So that kids can see some of themselves and people they love in her, and that as they get older, they can understand autism as just kind of a natural part of the human condition.
12: And how do you describe the doll and her accessories for listeners who can't see her?
17: Sure. So Autistic Barbie is a woman of color with an eye gaze that looks slightly to the left, so not making direct eye contact. She has flexible elbows and wrists so that she can flap her hands. She's holding a pink tablet that has speech software on it and has noise-canceling headphones and a pink fidget spinner.
12: Was there a real person you had in mind as the model for Autistic Barbie, or a few people of whom she's a composite?
17: Not specifically in terms of real life people. We were thinking more in terms of groups of autistic folks who are otherwise underrepresented in terms of like popular media and dolls in particular. And we were trying to think about finding at least a little bit of lots of different ways that autism looks so that people who have lots of different ways of expressing themselves can see themselves in her.
12: Now, a lot of thought went into this doll. You've said 2 years of work and collaboration. What are the kinds of questions that you grappled with to make sure that this doll would accurately represent what is, frankly, a very wide spectrum of people with autism?
17: We thought a lot about trying to showcase lots of different ways that autism shows up. But one thing we decided right from the start was that we would be very clear that this is some of the ways that autism looks, and that, like you've said, because it's such a super broad set of conditions. If you've met one autistic person, you've met one autistic person.
16: Right.
17: That we would try and pick what we could make visual and what we could see and make kids have access to that otherwise they wouldn't. In particular, we thought a lot about the fact that autistic girls tend to be underdiagnosed, as well as autistic girls of color, autistic people of color in general as well. So that was an important part of it for us. And we tried to think about how kids would play with her. So when we were thinking about clothes, for example, something that is easy to kind of take on and off for people who might not have as strong fine motor skills, and clothing that was very soft.
16: Now, in addition to advocates like yourself and experts on autism spectrum, did you also consult children about what kind of a doll they would want to play with, how they would want to see themselves represented?
17: On our end, I know that I reviewed a lot of blogs and a lot of video from autistic parents and kids talking about kind of the ways that they play and their experiences with dolls. And I tried to kind of work my understanding of that into our ongoing conversation about it.
16: And what kind of feedback have you gotten so far about the doll?
17: Oh, from kids, a lot of positive. I've been really thrilled to hear, particularly from folks who are non-speaking, who are very excited about having a Barbie that has a tablet that creates speech, and hearing from newly diagnosed autistic kids in my personal life who have been really thrilled to kind of see themselves alongside the rest of the toy box. There's definitely also been like a healthy amount of adult autistic folks who are pleasantly surprised, I think, to see that the autistic Barbie is a person of color and that the autistic Barbie is part of groups that are less commonly represented, which warms my heart a little bit, just because that's unfortunately something that I relate to and that is unfortunately quite common.
16: Are there other dolls on the autism spectrum on the market that you know of?
17: Yes, I'm aware of three. There's one that is an American Girl doll sort of adjacent one called I Am an Autistic Advocate, one from Lottie Dolls based off of a real life child, and one from Monster High.
16: Okay. And what do you say to those who have asserted that Mattel could have done a lot more for autistic people by donating to the cause, to awareness, and that creating a doll like this was performative?
17: I think that in general, representation for any given community is really, really hard to do in just one take, right? Like, if you look at, for example, Blind Barbie, who is another one of the disability variations, she's going to represent some types of blindness, absolutely, but she can't represent everyone, right? So I think that when it comes to representation, part of how we make more and better representation is by getting that starting point and then building, you know, having more chances so that we don't have to stick to just kind of these individual one shots.
16: Now, you grew up in Texas. For you as a kid who was a person of color in the LGBTQ plus community with autism, what would it have meant for you to have had a Barbie you could have related to?
17: Honestly, it would have meant that I probably would have started looking for autistic community significantly earlier in my life, probably online too, because at that point, like as a kid of immigrants and as someone who didn't really have many cultural inroads to the idea of what autism could look like for someone like me, or that it could frankly be someone like me at all, seeing someone who used a tablet to make speech or used noise cancelers and was still like a glamorous adult and could be a part of like the rest of my play world would be a completely foreign idea. And it would be something that made me want to research and see if that could be me.
16: So what do you hope for kids who are on the autistic spectrum to get from having a Barbie now at a time when autism is often treated, even by those at the highest levels of government, as a disorder, something that needs to be cured.
17: I hope it gives them hope, and I hope it helps them be proud of themselves. More than anything, when I think about the way it would feel to be a child, frankly, being spoken down to or bullied, frankly, by government officials for being exactly who you are and exactly how you're born. What I want more than anything is for those kids to know that there is nothing to be ashamed of. Brains are built lots of different ways, and I want those kids to see and understand that they can dream big. They can become anyone they want to be, and that being autistic is along for the ride. It's a part of who you are, but it doesn't have to be something negative or something that people are cruel to you about. And that just because people make bad choices in terms of how they treat us, it doesn't mean you're wrong.
16: Noor Pervez is Community Engagement Manager at the Autistic Self-Advocacy Network and helped design the new Autistic Barbie. Noor, thank you so much for joining us.
17: Thank you for having me.

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1: It's Here and Now. We're keeping a close watch on Tropical Storm Bertha today in the Gulf of Mexico. The National Hurricane Center has posted warnings and watches along the coast from the western Florida panhandle across Alabama, Mississippi, Louisiana, and into southern Texas. Forecasters expect heavy rains and high winds from Bertha today, extending into Thursday.
2: A train line in Pakistan is improving daily life for the women who ride it. The Orange Metro Line's 17 miles of tracks serve Lahore, Pakistan's second largest city.
3: The train is arriving. Please avoid running towards the platform and train doors and stay behind the yellow safety line.
2: It opened 6 years ago, promising a safer way to travel through the congested city. NPR's Dia Hadid rode along to find out more.
4: The doors slam behind Fatima Idris as she hops in. She's heading to class, studying to be a personal trainer. She says most public transport in Lahore is chaotic, but this...
5: cleaner, safer, best organized.
4: She says the metro is clean, organized, stops at every station. Most importantly, it's safe for women.
5: Bahut safe hai for ladies, especially, theek hai.
4: Most women in Lahore rely on public transport, buses, rickshaws, and in case studies, women report feeling unsafe. Some report assault. Idris gestures around the segregated section. A woman stretches out her legs on the floor. Another discreetly breastfeeds her toddler. College students are deep in their phones. Idris says, there's less harassment here.
5: Harassment to come hui hai. Iski wajah se bahut sare seekh itni ladies.
4: Idris says that's why so many girls are traveling alone. Like Kinza Sadi, who sits beside Idris. She veils her face. You can only see her eyes. They're smiling.
6: If men are died, na, it's more easier.
4: She says the metro's segregated section is good, but the thing that would really make women safe is if all men disappeared.
6: It's heaven. Heaven.
4: We reach the next stop.
7: Next stop, Sultanpura Station.
4: Irem Shahzadi settles into a seat. She's just visited her sister.
8: Badi sister hai, wo bahut khayal karti.
4: Shahzadi tells NPR producer Zari Jalil that's a trip she now makes once a month because it costs 70 cents. On a rickshaw, that trip would cost $3.60. She says, for a working mom who earns $21 a month inflating balls at a toy factory, this is life-changing.
7: Next stop is Bhagwan.
4: At Bhaganpura Station, house cleaner Praveen Bibi limps in. Bibi guesses she's around 70. She just had a hospital checkup, says her heart is sick. She says it's her first time on the Orange Line. There's AC. She's pleased by how cool it is. It's over 110 degrees outside. She says at home, we've only got a fan. And if there's no power, we just lie down on the floor to keep cool.
7: We are now at Lakshmi Station.
4: A few stops later, Zarin Faisal walks in. She is returning home after accompanying her mother for dialysis. She does this about 4 days a week. Faisal says on the metro, women don't fight for seats.
8: Jo ladies hoti hai na, wo bahut jhagda karti hai bas.
4: Men stand up to let women walk through, very gentlemanly.
8: Gents jagah de dete hain, seat de dete hain.
4: She says people behave better on the metro than on buses. Maybe because it's well lit, not too crowded, and there are patrolling guards. Like many folks here, Faisal credits the metro's success to Mariam Nawaz Sharif. She's the chief minister of Punjab province. Lahore is the capital city.
8: Mariam Nawaz ko.
4: In fact, Sharif didn't build the metro. Her uncle did, with a Chinese loan before becoming prime minister, a job her father also held. Today, Mariam Nawaz Sharif is also following their playbook, building big-ticket projects like a new cancer hospital. Like them, she's also being criticized by some for prioritizing showy infrastructure instead of tackling Punjab's crippling poverty and pollution. But political analysts say by deploying that playbook, Sharif is signaling she wants to follow her father and uncle to the very top.
9: We hop off the train with Faisal. She tells us Mariam Nawaz Sharif has also promised to build two more metro lines. Clearly, she says, Sharif's doing this for votes. But even if it is for votes, it's a good thing. Dear Hadid, NPR News, Lahore.
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1: 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I'm Scott Tong in Washington, D.C.
2: And I'm Indira Lakshmanan in Boston. 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
6: From NPR and WBUR Boston, I'm Scott Tong.
7: I'm Indira Lakshmanan. It's Here and Now. Coming up, a solemn occasion as President Trump attends the return of service members killed in action in the Iran war, now in its fifth month.
6: Also, OpenAI says two of its models went rogue, broke out of the digital lab, and hacked into a startup. We'll discuss what the company calls an unprecedented hacking incident.
7: And many of us hide our guilty pleasure in watching lowbrow TV and movies, but a New York Times culture critic says shrug off that shame.
8: Good taste is exhausting. What is more wonderful is to think about what do I love, what delights me.
7: Coming up Here and Now.
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9: Live from NPR News, I'm Lakshmi Singh. The U.S. launched more airstrikes on Iran overnight, and Iran hit back against targets in the Gulf and Jordan. More from NPR's Jane Arraf.
10: U.S. Central Command said targets overnight included aircraft hangars and drone storage sites. Iranian state media reported explosions in seven Iranian provinces and said U.S. attacks included a strike on an electrical installation close to a nuclear power plant. Iran said it attacked targets in Jordan, Bahrain, and Kuwait, countries with an extensive U.S. military presence. Meanwhile, Yemen's Houthi rebels, backed by Iran, declared that a key Red Sea waterway, Bab al-Mandab, would be off limits to Saudi Arabia. Jane Arraf, NPR News, Amman.
9: Secretary of State Marco Rubio met with Chinese Foreign Minister Wang Yi today on the sidelines of a regional summit in the Philippines. Ashish Valentine has more from Taipei.
11: The senior ministers of the world's two largest economies spoke about the fragile truce in Trump's trade war with China and the future of the Middle East conflict. Rubio and Wang also used the summit to pitch their respective nations as guardians of regional stability. Tensions in the region were reignited after a clash between China and the Philippines in disputed waters. Rubio reiterated Washington's treaty obligation to help defend the Philippines, while saying it was important to continue dialogue between the U.S. and China. Xi Jinping is expected to visit President Trump in Washington in September. For NPR News, I'm Ashish Valentine in Taipei.
9: Trump-backed candidates are celebrating wins in yesterday's Republican primaries in Arizona. They include races for a congressional seat and the governor's mansion, NPR's Sage Miller reports.
12: Armed with Trump's endorsement, former NFL kicker Jay Feely is the Republican nominee in Arizona's first congressional district. He be a candidate to his right. His Democratic opponent has not been decided yet. This seat is critical for Democrats to win if the party wants to take control of the House in November. Conservative Congressman Andy Biggs, Trump's pick for Arizona governor, also won the Republican nomination. Biggs refused to certify the 2020 election results over Trump's unverified claims that the election was stolen. If elected, Biggs would have power over the election process in the swing state. Biggs will challenge Democratic Governor Katie Hobbs for the office. Hobbs is considered one of the most vulnerable Democratic incumbents this midterm. Sage Miller, NPR News.
9: A Senate panel has voted 8-4 to advance President Trump's nominee to lead the Federal Emergency Management Agency. Cameron Hamilton temporarily led the Disaster Response Agency at the start of President Trump's second term. He clashed with Trump in defense of keeping FEMA open and was abruptly fired. The former Navy SEAL is now a full Senate vote away from retaking the helm. From Washington, it's NPR News. Millions of people along the Gulf Coast from Louisiana to the Florida Panhandle are in the path of a tropical storm. Bertha is forecast to generate several inches of rainfall that could trigger flash floods and dangerous storm surge. An independent autopsy of the body of Nolan Wells shows the cause of death is undetermined, pending an investigation. During a press conference at the NAACP conference in Chicago today, family attorney Ben Crump called for transparency from Mississippi public officials investigating the 18-year-old's death. Wells was found dead on an island 2 days after he left there. He was left there by friends on July 4th. Last year, the Trump administration made major cuts to a program designed to prevent the spread of HIV. NPR's Jerry Biscarin reports on new data showing 77,000 fewer kids were served.
13: The State Department credits PEPFAR with saving 26 million lives since it was established under George W. Bush. One of the programs provides antiretroviral medications to children born with HIV. But newly released data show that 10% fewer children were served by the program after aid cuts over the last fiscal year. In South Africa, the program served half the number of kids as the year before. Researchers from the Heidelberg Institute of Global Health, which analyzed the data, found that the loss was substantially greater than what is normally seen from year to year, as fewer babies are born with HIV. Dari Buscarin, NPR News, Washington.
9: I'm Lakshmi Singh, NPR News.
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15: Hey, Jeff, you care about American military history?
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15: 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Steph Fubar is now airing on KHSU. 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
9: I'm Indira Lakshmanan in Boston. This is Here and Now. President Trump is at Dover Air Force Base in Delaware today for the dignified transfer of four U.S. service members killed in the Iran war over the past week. The conflict that began in late February has claimed the lives of at least 18 U.S. soldiers, and according to the Pentagon, roughly 500 others have been wounded as of today. Those harrowing losses may be having ripple effects. A new Washington Post ABC Ipsos poll shows fewer than 3 in 10 Americans approve of the president's handling of the war. That's less support than at any point during the Iraq War and on par with highest disapproval ratings of the Afghan and Vietnam wars. So how are veterans of those conflicts viewing this war? Army vet Paul Rykoff is founder and CEO of Independent Veterans of America, and he joins me now. Paul, welcome.
18: Good to be with you.
9: So overnight, the Pentagon identified a third service member killed in Iran's strike on a U.S. base in Jordan last Friday. That's Army Sergeant Angel Rampersad.

0: and their human loss, I think, is what's being lost in Washington. Yesterday, you had Pete Hegseth and the chairman of the Joint Chiefs of Staff asking for an additional $70 billion. But at no point did they really talk about the human cost. And I think that's what's stacking up. That's what's infuriating most Americans. That's what veterans always want to focus on. And it feels like deja vu. I mean, it feels like the country didn't learn our lesson after Iraq and after Afghanistan and after Vietnam. And I think that compounding effect is why the country's been so soured on this war from the beginning. And I think it's getting worse fast.
1: Paul, polling reveals that the Iran war is as unpopular as any conflict dating back to and including Vietnam. Given that most Americans supported the Afghan and Iraq wars for years before turning against them, why do you think polls found that more than half of Americans already opposed the Iran war a week after it started?
0: I think it's for some of the reasons I just mentioned. I mean, this isn't the first time we've done this. And when they promised a quick and easy war in Afghanistan, it went on for 20 years. When I went to Iraq, they told us it would be over in a couple months, and we were there for years and years and years. So we've heard this song before. And whether it comes from a Republican or a Democrat, I think that most Americans are sick of what feel like forever wars that have a tremendous human cost. And there's the compounding effect of the financial cost at a time when people are having a hard time affording gas and making ends meet back home. But I think it also underscores a bigger problem, which is, how do we stop it? Because you're going to hear a lot of outrage from senators and members of Congress from both parties, and you're going to hear how infuriated they are. But it doesn't seem to actually be a plan to stop it. Trump went around Congress. There's been no declaration of war. There's been a War Powers Act that's been passed. But that doesn't have the levers to actually stop him from continuing this war at a time when he seems to want to accelerate it, and he seems to want to go further. And I think that's why, especially for me, this is not just about Iran. It's become forever war. It's been about Venezuela. It's been about threats to Greenland. It's been a totally unencumbered president who's steamrolled past Congress. And now Congress has finally got a bit of checks and balances where they can at least deny funding. That's, I think, an overdue step. They probably should have voted no when it first started. They didn't have that opportunity. Now they've got a chance to vote no on the funding. And I think they'll find that most of the country is behind them. Republicans, Democrats, and especially independents are united against this war. And I think the politicians are just catching up.
1: So, Paul, you mentioned forever wars. Of course, this is a president who had campaigned on a promise to end forever wars. Now, the flip side of this is that national security is complicated. The public doesn't always have all the information about the threats we face. Should public sentiment dictate what an administration does in terms of waging war?
0: Always. Always. There's an old saying that first you commit the country, then you commit the troops. When you do it backwards, we get into quagmires. We get into forever wars that are unpopular. You get people who are forgotten when they die overseas. I mean, the country has to be behind the war from the starting point. And it's a bad precedent. We started in Vietnam, and we've continued now for two generations. So in many ways, this is what wrong looks like. Hegseth was really interesting yesterday because he had a different posture when he went before Congress. His shoulders were a little lower. He's begging for money. But a couple months ago, he said he didn't need congressional approval. He didn't need support. The president was so right, he could just go all gas and no brakes. So now the American public is becoming the guardrails, and they're speaking out pretty strongly. The question is, will they speak out strongly enough to actually slow this president down? Because he's also continued to expand the military footprint here domestically, which has been unpopular. He's threatened allies ranging from Mexico to Canada, which is also unpopular. So I think the question we have to ask ourselves, and we have to ask Congress right now, is what do you do with a president who doesn't care about public opinion and doesn't care about Congress?
1: Paul, in the very short time we have left, you fought in Iraq where more than 4,500 U.S. lives were lost. You said we haven't learned the lessons from that war. What are you hearing from fellow vets about this war?
0: You know, something I heard yesterday was really important that I want to echo. The person we haven't heard from is the Secretary of Veterans Affairs. Yesterday at the testimony, the agriculture secretary was strangely next to the Secretary of Defense and talking about things like meatpacking. But you're not hearing from the Department of Veterans Affairs about what they need in terms of funding and support to take care of a new generation of wounded that are coming home now who will have new kinds of injuries, just like we saw after Iraq and Afghanistan. If they want to present the full cost of war, it has to include the VA, which we had to fight for 20 years after Iraq and Afghanistan to get on square footing with the Department of Defense. So I want to know, where is the Secretary of Veterans Affairs? And I think that's what many veterans want to hear as well.
1: Paul Rykoff is a

0: veteran of the Iraq War and founder and CEO of Independent Veterans of America. Paul, thank you. And I want to mention that the other two soldiers who were lost, whose names had not been mentioned already, are First Lieutenant Tyler James Feehan and Sergeant Michael Emmanuel Swinton.
1: Since the early days of artificial intelligence, there have been fears of AI going rogue. OpenAI says two of its AI models acted on their own last week, broke out of their digital labs, hacked their way into a tech startup. The company is calling this an unprecedented hacking incident. So time to get reporter Ina Fried of Axios back on the line. She joins us regularly to talk AI. Hey, Ina.
2: Hey, Scott.
1: Okay, escaping containment. As I was reading about this, I jotted down the Terminator, the Outbreak movie. How did these AI agents get out, as it were?
2: Well, you know, they're getting smarter, and I think we are naive if we think getting smarter doesn't mean they aren't going to be more clever at getting around the rules we place on them. I think this is a huge wake-up call that if we build superhuman computer systems, they're also going to be superhuman at getting around the rules that we try and set, and our creativity is limited by our human capacity.
1: Yeah, so these AIs, right, they kind of got out of the sandbox, as it were, the digital lab they were in, went into the internet wild, as it were, and then hacked into this startup called Hugging Face. So this hacking in, is that another gatekeeper they got through?
2: There's a couple things that happened here. First of all, you know, this was a model that was being tested, and models have gotten really good at noticing when they're being tested, and they get that a benchmark just tests, do you figure this out or not, and often use any means necessary. So here they weren't supposed to have internet access, but they figured out that there was a way around that if they went through. And then they thought, well, who has the answers to this test? Well, Hugging Face, this site that hosts a lot of models, probably the answer is somewhere there. Then they found a flaw in Hugging Face's site, went and found the answer. But I think another important thing to keep in mind is, look, they did the task that they were assigned, which was to do well on this benchmark. So I think it's also a lesson. We have to be really explicit about the instructions we give these systems, especially as they're growing more powerful. Yeah.
1: And this is interesting that the startup Hugging Face that discovered this was happening, it found a way to contain them using AIs. Is that right? AI in this case was also a bit of the solution?
2: Yeah, and there's even more to it, which is they wanted to use the latest and greatest models from OpenAI and Anthropic. That was their first inclination to try and stop this. But because it was cybersecurity related, the model said, no, we can't help you here. So they turned to an open source Chinese model, the same models that are being threatened by the U.S. government, or at least pockets of the U.S. government, because that was the best option. So, you know, this whole discourse around open versus closed, China versus U.S., it's a lot more nuanced than it would seem.
1: Yeah. You know, I imagine, well, I know I read the OpenAI blog. It's talking a lot about ensuring this doesn't happen again, several paragraphs on that. But given the technology, should we just expect more of this to happen in today's age of AI?
2: I think we should expect that these systems will try. I think we have to assume they're going to do whatever they can and get a lot better at prescribing rules and limits. And also, you know, there are folks saying, look, we have to slow down the pace here. I don't know how realistic or feasible it is, but I do know that this technology is moving faster than most of us humans can keep pace with.
1: So, you know, there's surely some technology freak out going on among many. Is there a voice, an important voice out there saying, you know what, let's all calm down, anything like that?
2: There are. I mean, I do think it's important. This was a model that purposely had its protections turned down because it was being tested. So that's one thing we can breathe, like maybe a momentary sigh of relief. I think also in the end, you know, Hugging Face did detect the intrusion. That's good. I also think we should be careful that we don't penalize companies like OpenAI and Anthropic when they tell us about things going bad, because it could create an incentive to just not say when they see bad stuff. And I think we do want the companies to say it. So that's a couple of my more subtle takeaways from this.
1: Yeah, fair point. And OpenAI has a public blog post on its version of the story. Ina Fried is chief technology correspondent at Axios. Ina, thanks again.
2: Thanks, Scott.
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0: 20 armed sunflower star is a highly endangered sea star in the Pacific Ocean. After an undersea pandemic nearly wiped the species out, a Northwest tribe is working to bring the sea stars back from the brink of extinction.
1: Pool's open.
2: Pool's open.
0: I'm Elsa Chang. 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
9: 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It's 8 p.m. on a weeknight. You've had an exhausting day and your brain is fried. You could watch that 3-hour subtitled historical drama that everyone's raving about, or you could watch Jennifer Lopez and Brett Goldstein have a meet cute.
10: Welcome aboard.
11: You're flying the plane.
10: I'm not just a CEO of Air Cruise. I'm also a pilot.
11: Jesus.
10: Whoops. Sorry.
9: That's from Office Romance, a critically panned Netflix rom-com. The hammy summer release probably won't be winning any Oscars, but audiences have gobbled it up. It's racked up some 58 million completed streams and spent 4 weeks in Netflix's top 10 most watched list. So why does bad TV feel so good? It's partly explained by science. When our brains need a break, easy watching can deliver that dopamine hit. But that doesn't stop many of us from feeling guilty about consuming lowbrow entertainment. Our next guest says we should shrug off that shame. Alexis Solosky is a culture reporter for the New York Times, and she joins me now. Welcome, Alexis.
12: Thank you for having me.
9: So, Alexis, let's start with the T word. Trash. The legendary New Yorker film critic Pauline Kael wrote a long and strident defense of trash entertainment all the way back in 1974, arguing that movies don't necessarily need to be art. You're a cultural critic. You're someone with high standards who has a limited amount of time in your life to watch. Do you restrict yourself to high art, or do you also spend time consuming objectively bad TV or movies?
12: I spend so much time consuming objectively bad TV or movies, except that I don't know that I think of them as bad. Trash is certainly one category we can use. Another term that gets thrown around a lot is guilty pleasure. Mm. I always think, what is it about us as a culture that we have to put guilty in front of pleasure? We, most of us, have enough hard things in our lives. Why can't pleasure just be pleasure? Good taste is great. I'm someone who at certain times in my life, when I've worked as a critic, has had to have good taste professionally. I will also tell you that good taste is exhausting. And what is more wonderful is to think about, what do I love? What delights me? What relaxes me? And sometimes that may be the 3-hour black and white film with subtitles. And sometimes that may be a deeply mediocre Netflix rom-com.
9: Well, you know, I'm curious. One of your colleagues at the New York Times, Wesley Morris, wrote that American culture is trash culture. It's not just what we want, it's who we are. And I'm curious about this notion that trash stresses the id in ideas. idea that it's about our uninhibited side. And in Office Romance, Jennifer Lopez plays this powerhouse CEO who falls for an employee. It's crude, raunchy, even cringy. So why do you think it's been such a hit? What itch is it scratching for audiences?
12: Look, it kills me because I think Jennifer Lopez is akin to a goddess. I think Brett Goldstein, her co-star, has perhaps the greatest eyebrows in history. This is not pleasurable for me, but it is a love story. And even more than it's a love story, it's a sex story. And in our culture, even though we get a rap as being obsessed with sex, we very rarely have entertainment that takes sex seriously. This is why Heated Rivalry, I think, was such a sensation. People are really hungry for stories about intimacy, and we will take them how we find them.
9: Well, that's really interesting. And it actually makes me think of another piece of what I would call trash TV, Love Island USA, which just recently ended. And I just can't believe how many people I see streaming this show and clips from this show every day on my commute. And, you know, the series wrapped its eighth season. It had millions of weekly viewers. And every week, quotes like this one went viral. Let's listen.
1: I tell the truth, but I don't tell the whole truth. So I think that's where, like, the two-faced allegations are coming from.
9: Okay, I'm not sure that he knows exactly what truth is, if he's saying he doesn't tell the whole truth.
12: I'm not exactly sure who this contestant is, but don't you think he probably looks amazing in a swimsuit? This is what my wonderful colleague Wesley Moores is talking about when he talks about shows that are pure id. There is ego here, for sure, but there is no super ego. There is no inhibition.
9: I should mention that that Love Island contestant, his name is actually Sincere on the show. So how's that for a little bit of irony? All right, Alexis, do you think that part of why people are craving this kind of escapist media is because so much of the television and Hollywood movie-making machine has been chasing prestige TV, which, you know, to win awards has to be very serious. And I'm thinking even of, you know, really highly acclaimed shows like The Pitt. They are really focused on justice and morality, and every episode has a big moral lesson for us. And, you know, I just wonder at the end of the day, if someone is trying to unwind, do you want to be moralized to? Or is that where our interest in escapism is coming from?
12: I wouldn't say that I'm anti-morality. I think morality is very nice. And I think that if our television has a didactic aspect, that isn't the worst thing. I love The Pitt, and then I love going around and pretending that I know what actual doctor things are. I love that. But I do think sometimes when people are making prestige entertainment, they forget that entertainment is meant to be entertaining. There is sometimes a confusion of darkness with seriousness. And I wonder why we don't take pleasure as seriously. I wonder why we don't take love as seriously. I wonder why we don't take sex as seriously, because these are very serious things to me. And I also think they are very nice.
9: All right. Well, scientists and psychologists have actually been looking into this, and they argue that watching mindless TV or trashy movies reduces our cognitive load, and that after a day of making 1,000 decisions, our brains need to repair from constant overstimulus. And so I'm wondering, is there some level on which watching kind of mindless entertainment is a way to relax our brains and even broaden our minds?
12: I think absolutely. I mean, I think that there are many ways to do this. You could go for a run. You could read a book. You could do meditation, which I hear wonderful things about, but cannot make myself sit still. But if it turns out that your meditation is The Real Housewives, I love that for you. If it's a glass of Chardonnay and Love Island that helps you come to terms with your day. Why would that be bad? That sounds wonderful.
9: Some media is fun to hate watch. You know, there are those films and shows that are so bad, they're good. How do you discern between bad shows and movies that can still be worth your time versus those that absolutely are not?
12: I think if you enjoy it, even if it is a hate watch, it's still giving you pleasure. If it's something to talk about or text about with friends, if it's something that you're thinking about even a little bit the next day, if it's something that makes you laugh, if it's something that makes you scream at the television, assuming that you are a person who likes screaming. And sometimes, bizarrely, a hate watch can turn into a love watch. I knew a lot of people who were hate watching and just like that.
9: Yeah.
12: Sex and the City was a show that a lot of people loved, and Just Like That was a show that a lot of people hated. But when they announced that And Just Like That was ending, there was this terrible outcry of, why are you taking away my show?
9: I'm thinking about rom-coms, which are a whole genre that are often tarred by reviewers. And then certain films are then reclaimed and celebrated later. And I'm thinking of films like Sweet Home Alabama, 13 Going on 30, the latter of which I personally loved. 27 Dresses also comes to mind. Let's think back on that one.
2: Hey, kids, shake, lose a limb on mountains, and one thing, gonna make a feather.
9: That's
2: exactly the words. Sorry, lyric police, what are the words? You're gonna have your hands.
9: All right. So, you know, these movies are silly. They present a fantasy, but I wonder whether the criticisms we hear about rom-coms, which are a very popular summer genre, whether it's somehow gendered. I mean, these are movies largely for female audiences, and I wonder whether Hollywood just doesn't take them seriously because of who's watching them.
12: I think it's explicitly gendered. Women are more than half of the population, and yet romantic comedies, films that are pitched towards women, are seen as niche. I can't think of a more universal experience than falling in love. I do not think superheroes are a universal experience. I think that is a very particular experience. In my life, I know very few, but I know a lot of people who have fallen in love, have gone on dates, have gotten married. And why wouldn't we want a filmic version of that piece of our lives? Something maybe funnier or more elevated than what we ourselves have experienced our lives, but with much better banter.
9: That's New York Times culture reporter Alexis Solosky, making us feel a little bit less guilty about our guilty pleasures. Alexis, thank you so much for joining us.
12: Thank you so much.
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13: Live from NPR News in Boston, I'm Steve Brown. The Trump administration is expected to sign an agreement with Saudi Arabia that could potentially provide the kingdom with uranium enrichment capability for its civilian nuclear program. Secretary of State Marco Rubio says any deal signed by the U.S. would not lead to proliferation. The deal could allow for the building of a uranium enrichment facility in Saudi Arabia following a joint U.S.-Saudi study. At least 999 people have died from the Ebola outbreak in eastern Congo. That's according to official data published overnight, a grim toll in what's already been declared the fastest Ebola outbreak in history. It was declared in May and is unlike most previous ones because the Ebola virus responsible for it has no approved vaccines or treatments. Torrential rains in West Virginia have caused flash flooding that inundated homes and businesses. Authorities say the floods washed out bridges and led to numerous water rescues in portions of the state. West Virginia Governor Patrick Morrisey declared a state of emergency for all 55 counties last night. Forecasters said up to 7 inches of rain fell in some places. No deaths were immediately reported. The rains are part of a wide-ranging storm that produced reports of tornadoes in several states. 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
20: I'm Maria Hinojosa, this week on Latino USA. The World Cup has come to an end. We talk about its significance and the most controversial moments, from heartwarming viral clips to the politics that intervened in an unprecedented way. Of course, we're going to talk about the winning team. 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
21: It's Here and Now. Avocado oil is having a moment. Consumers are often paying extra for it and for products made with it. Many assume avocado oil is healthier than other oils. Well, a new study looked into how much avocado oil is really in packaged foods that have it on the label. NPR's Maria Godoy reports.
22: Browse the aisles of the grocery store and you'll find chips, salad dressings, and mayonnaise all boasting that they're made with avocado oil. But when Selena Wong noticed this trend, she was puzzled.
23: I didn't think we have this much avocado oil to go around. So I became curious about the purity of them.
22: Wong is a food science professor at UC Davis and an expert on cooking oils. To find out if these products really contained what they said, she and her colleagues bought a slew of them and extracted their oil. While these foods listed avocado oil as the only oil used, chemical analysis revealed a different story.
23: Out of the 54 avocado oil products, 89% were inconsistent with authentic avocado oil.
22: In other words, they showed signs of being adulterated with other cheaper oils like soybean oil. One sample appeared to have basically no avocado oil in it. For comparison's sake, the researchers also tested 20 different packaged foods made with olive oil, and only one appeared to show signs of adulteration.
23: So this is largely an avocado oil product problem.
22: Wong says the findings, which appear in the journal Applied Food Research, were disappointing but not surprising. Her previous research has found that the vast majority of commercially bottled avocado oils were either no longer fresh or they were adulterated with other oils. Wong says that's disheartening because avocado oil products are often significantly more expensive than those made with olive oil and other vegetable oils.
23: If you're buying avocado oil products, it's very likely that you're not getting what you're paying for.
22: Sarah Berry is a professor of nutrition at King's College London. She notes that in recent years, avocado oil has grown in popularity because it's seen as a healthier alternative to seed oils. She says while avocado oil is indeed a healthy choice,
24: where I struggle is the health halo that it's been given.
22: She says that while there's plenty of research showing the health benefits of eating whole avocados, there's really not a lot of direct evidence on avocado oil. On the other hand,
24: we have decades of data showing that extra virgin olive oil is healthy. We have decades of data showing that most seed oils are healthy, whether it's canola oil, sunflower seed oil, or soybean oil.
22: Given all that, Berry says it's hard for her to justify paying a markup for products made with avocado oil. One big reason for that premium price is that avocados are expensive to begin with, and they don't yield a whole lot of oil, says Wayne Adams. He's CEO of the Adams Group, which refines avocado oil in the U.S. and sells it under the brand name Mary Ann's. Meanwhile, he says seed oils are so much cheaper.
25: You just find people that look at the economic difference and they just see the incentive to adulterate.
22: He'd like to see more regulatory action on the issue of adulterated oil in the industry. Ultimately, he says, that would help his business not get undercut by cheaters and help consumers too. Maria Godoy, NPR News.
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0: Israel will hold national elections this fall, including a vote for prime minister. A new challenger to Benjamin Netanyahu is surging in the polls.
1: He listens, he doesn't blame, and he wants to create peace inside the people of Israel.
0: A profile of Gadi Eisenkot, plus the latest on the U.S. war with Iran, the next morning edition from NPR News.
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6: I'm Scott Tong.
7: I'm Indira Lakshmanan. It's Here and Now. U.S. fire officials have raised the national wildlife preparedness level to its highest point, 5 out of 5. KNAU's Chris Clements reports.
8: Lenore Lamb is a supervisor on the Ottawa National Forest in Michigan. Today, she's assigned to a federal team managing fires in northern Minnesota. She says when the U.S. reaches level 5,
9: it becomes a little bit more difficult to get the resources that you need because there's so much fire activity.
8: Specifically, federal resources. Think firefighters and logistics and financial specialists. At level 5, they can start being triaged to the fires where they're needed most. Right now, almost 21,000 people are working to fight 72 large, uncontained fires across the country.
9: For Minnesota, you know, as resources get spread thin nationwide, it can make it difficult to rely on out-of-state crews, as many other states may be trying to keep their resources in-state as well.
8: For now, Lamb says her team has the resources it needs, but that might not be true in the days and weeks ahead. The new U.S. Wildland Fire Service did not respond to an interview request for this story. Bobby Scopa is a retired firefighter and vice president of Grassroots Wildland Firefighters, a nonprofit advocacy group.
10: You have to start really making tough decisions.
8: Scopa's experience includes helping to prioritize fires across 2 states. Occasionally, she asked for more national support.
10: When you've got a lot of fires and you're told you've got everything you're going to get or you're not going to get any more, I mean, it's a tough feeling.
8: It's tough, she says, because local fire managers can't expect their own teams to take on more risk just because federal resources aren't available.
10: The public and the politicians need to have a realistic expectation about what we can really do. There's going to be some fires that you don't have enough people to be effective.
8: She wishes the U.S. Forest Service and other federal agencies would hire more firefighters and support personnel to help with intense seasons like this one. And because climate change means fire seasons are getting longer, Scopa doesn't anticipate this one letting up anytime soon.
10: The firefighters are going to be chasing smokes until October, just because that's just the way it is.
8: For NPR News, I'm Chris Clements in Flagstaff.
11: Amy Grant is often called the queen of contemporary Christian music. And now, almost half a century after she launched her career, Grant is pivoting away from her usual style of devotional songs. WPLN's Justin Barney tells us why Grant is now making music that's more socially conscious.
12: We want the same thing. To be loved, we need the same.
13: In 1975, a friend of Amy Grant's got a hold of a record executive in Waco, Texas, who was interested in signing artists for a budding new genre of music called CCM, or Contemporary Christian Music. They held a tape player up to the phone and hit play.
14: His words were, "Well, she's not that good, but she sounds sincere." So I signed a contract a couple of weeks before my 16th birthday.
13: That's Amy Grant. Her first number one song on the CCM chart was a praise song called Sing Your Praise to the Lord.
15: Sing your praise to the Lord. Come on, everybody, stand up and sing one more. Hallelujah, give your praise to the Lord.
13: That song appeared on 1982's Age to Age, the first CCM album to go platinum. She became a figure in pop culture, but unlike Prince and Madonna, she was held to a different standard.
16: To serve the contemporary Christian music market, it's very important for any artist to conform to conservative white evangelical ideals.
13: That's Leah Payne, author of God Gave Rock and Roll to You, A History of Contemporary Christian Music. Amy Grant didn't always adhere to those values, leading her to have to navigate controversy throughout her career. She wore a shirt with three buttons undone in a press photo. In a 1985 Rolling Stone interview, she said that she enjoyed having sex with her husband and sunbathing topless. And more recently, she held a same-sex marriage ceremony at her farm in Nashville.
16: Anyone who knows anything about contemporary Christian music will tell you that the market punishments for not aligning with very traditional ideals about marriage, family, sex, sexuality, politics usually comes with punishment from the marketplace. Her album at that time was banned by Christian bookstore owners who believed that the cover was risque and that could indicate inner moral corruption.
13: Payne says that after Grant divorced and then got remarried, some parents discouraged their children from listening to her music because she was an example of a fallen woman. Despite this, Grant continued to make top charting albums.
17: Your love, even with your scars, don't try so hard.
13: It's been more than 10 years since the greatest selling Christian artist of all time released an album of original music. Her last one, How Mercy Looks From Here, came out in 2013 during the Obama administration. A lot has changed since then, even Amy Grant.
14: Life changes all of us.
17: Don't try so hard.
13: Over the last decade, Grant faced all sorts of challenges. She endured a horrific bike accident that left her with permanent damage and other health issues. In her new album, The Me That Remains, she deliberately stays out of controversy. At least she tries to. In the past 10 years, the world has gotten more politically divided, and Grant is finding her space in it. The first track on the album is The 6th of January, Yasgur's Farm.
17: So

0: Grant embraced it as a message of hope in a time of unrest because it asks for understanding.
1: We all see life through a different lens, and we have to maintain respect, saying, hey, what does it look like from there? Because I'm here from your vantage point. Tell me what this looks like.
0: Grant is interested in asking questions, not taking a political side. But she must have a political lens. And so I asked her point blank, what are your political beliefs?
1: I discuss all these things with the people next to me, but I don't discuss things like that publicly because the platform I have, I think, is to bring people together.
0: The song that follows January the 6th is a song called How Do We Get There From Here?

0: The words that keep coming to me are, do unto others as you would have them do to you. The golden rule. That's basically the words of Jesus, but they're so true and good. Just the golden rule was taught day in and day out when I was a kid. And somewhere along the line, like, people stopped saying that, but it hasn't been lost. How do we get there from
1: here? The message may not seem controversial, but appeals to compassion and civility, which are a departure from the praise music of Grant's past. And that has its own market consequences. David Macias, the head of her new record label, 30 Tigers, says that he signed Grant because of the album's message. He says that he's also aware of the marketing challenges. On streaming services, the algorithms reward Christian stars making the type of music that aligns with popular white evangelical market. In CCM, that's praise and worship music.
2: Praise music started working really well. And then a lot of the artists who were doing some things other than praise music started thinking like, well, I've got to start doing praise music to be able to get on the radio. And that is the dominant data set. And so, you know, if you're trying to engender some other conversations, it can prove challenging.
1: But Grant is at a place in her career where she can afford to encourage tough conversations.
3: Her legacy is secure as a CCM icon. And so I don't think it's surprising that we've seen her over the last few years continue to have a mind of her own.
1: For Here and Now, I'm Justin Barney in Nashville.
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1: It's Here and Now. How do woodpeckers do that? Bore through solid wood with those teeny bodies? Do they get concussions? Do they have superhuman, super bird strength? So many questions. Well, a study in the Journal of Experimental Biology addresses some of them. Nicholas Antonsen is lead author and also postdoctorate fellow at Brown University's Department of Ecology, Evolution, and Organismal Biology. We called him up in March. What did you find as far as what's happening in the woodpecker's body?
2: Yeah, so we looked at how the muscles in the downy woodpecker contract. We wanted to see, you know, how in sequence are they activating muscles across their whole body? Are they using just their head and neck? And then we paired that with looking at the timing of when they're breathing during these strikes as well.
1: And what did you find as far as what muscles the woodpeckers actually use?
2: What was really exciting is that we found that they use all of the muscles that we tested, everything from head and neck muscles through their abs down to their tail, and including their hip flexors, too. We were also looking at how do they maybe modulate, you know, how hard they hit the wood. And I think a lot of people think, well, it's got to come from their head and neck, right? But what we actually found is that a lot of the power seems to come from the hips.
1: You say the woodpecker works kind of like a human uses a hammer?
2: Yeah, so in a lot of ways, it's very similar. And when the woodpeckers are making contact with the wood at each time that they strike, you'll see that their neck muscles stiffen on the back of their head and neck. And this is really similar to how we stiffen muscles in our wrist as we're swinging a hammer to kind of transfer that force from the hammer into the nail. They're doing kind of the same thing with the muscles on the back of their head and neck.
1: Fascinating. And also, they use their breath, as I understand it, kind of like exhaling, like tennis players grunt on the court. Now I'm thinking Carlos Alcaraz up a tree.
2: Yes. So that was one of the really exciting results of this paper, is that we were looking at, you know, beyond just which muscles are they using, are they kind of integrating other physiological systems to perform these behaviors? And so the one that we looked at was respiration, breathing, in other words, to look at whether or not they might be breathing out with every strike like a tennis player does, because what that allows them to do is to stabilize their core muscles in order to support their body through those strikes and maybe even add some additional force to the strikes.
1: How did you find this out? How did you do this research? I understand you looked at what are called downy woodpeckers.
2: Yeah, so we chose to study downy woodpeckers because they're relatively common throughout all of North America. We caught a few of them, we brought them to the lab, and then we hooked them up with these sensors that could measure the electrical signal that was coming from their brain to their muscles to tell their muscles to contract. So then the other thing we did was we hooked up the birds so that we could measure the pressure in their airways so we could tell when they were inhaling and breathing in or whether they were exhaling and breathing out at any given moment. And then we sunk those two different measurements up using high-speed video. So we were recording video at about 250 frames per second, which is quite a bit faster than what you see on TV, which is about 30 frames per second.
1: And I understand these little birds were wearing these little tiny backpacks as part of the study. Tell me about that.
2: Yeah. So as you can imagine, when you have all these sensors hooked up to these little birds, you have a lot of wires that you have to figure out what to deal with. You want these birds to be able to freely move around and be comfortable. And so the solution we came up with was to fit them with these very light little backpacks that could kind of contain all those wires so that they weren't getting in the bird's way.
1: Wow. And I imagine some who are listening are like, well, what about the welfare of these birds who were in the lab? Did you use them and then release them? I'm sure there are rules about these things.
2: There are, yes. And we took incredibly careful precautions to make sure that these birds were safe, that they weren't in distress. And then, yes, as soon as the experiment was done, we released the birds back to the exact location that we picked them up from.
1: Okay, so as we talked about this, let's listen again a little bit to the sound of a downy woodpecker to remind ourselves how quickly they do it. So rapid, right? They're breathing and they're flexing these muscles so rapidly. I guess question is there any suggestion that this hurts them?
2: There's still a lot we don't know about whether or not woodpeckers experience some brain injuries or any kind of like stress in performing these behaviors. And so that was one of the main motivating factors of this study, was to make sure that we're laying kind of the important biology out for folks that are interested in applying this to humans later on. Things that could be used to make people safer from brain injuries. And so by understanding the basic biology, we can give engineers and other folks that are interested in that the tools that they need to be able to translate that from the woodpeckers to people.
1: Fascinating. We've been talking to Nicholas Antonsen. He's a postdoc fellow at Brown University's Department of Ecology, Evolution, and Organismal Biology, and lead author of a new paper, How Woodpeckers Do What They Do. Nicholas, thanks for the time.
2: Yes, thank you.
1: The baby bird backpacks. Here Now is a production of NPR and WBUR. I'm Scott Tong in Washington, D.C.
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3: I'm Indira Lakshmanan. It's Here and Now.
12: Coming up, the family of Nolan Wells, the only black teenager on a boating trip with friends, who was later found dead, has released results of their independent autopsy. It did not find a conclusive cause of death and leaves a lot of unanswered questions.
1: Also, ongoing fuel shortages in Cuba from a U.S. oil blockade are causing more blackouts as the U.S. puts more political pressure on the regime. And Iran-backed Houthis threaten to close another Mideast shipping lane for oil tankers out of Saudi Arabia.
13: Bab el-Mandab and the Red Sea has been the vital offset to the Strait of Hormuz effective closure.
1: Coming up Here Now.
3: First, the news. Live from NPR News, I'm Lakshmi Singh. President Trump is threatening to bomb one power plant or bridge in Iran for every projectile Iran launches at the Strait of Hormuz. This comes as Iran and the U.S. continue attacks on each other's infrastructure for nearly 2 weeks straight. Here's NPR's Emily Fang.
14: Iran says the U.S. has hit power plants and several bridges already in the last week and a half of daily strikes. And Iran has bombed water desalination plants and a gas plant in the Gulf in retaliation. Under the Geneva Convention, which the U.S. is a signatory of, deliberately targeting civilian infrastructure could constitute a war crime. The renewed hostilities between the U.S. and Iran have slowed ship traffic through the Strait of Hormuz, and vessel tracking data shows some ships making a U-turn in another key channel, the Bab el-Mandeb Strait, after a Yemeni militant group, the Houthis, announced a blockade of that waterway this week. Emily Fang, NPR News.
3: Iran says the war has claimed thousands of its citizens' lives, including many civilians. The United States has now lost at least 18 service members. Today, President Trump attended the dignified transfer of four service members recently killed in action. Artificial intelligence giant OpenAI is disclosing what it describes as a significant security incident. The company says an AI agent escaped containment to target another company's digital infrastructure. Here's NPR's Jenna McLaughlin.
15: Experts at OpenAI say they were testing a combination of cutting-edge AI agents to see if they could conduct sophisticated targeted cyber attacks when the test went wrong. In a new blog post, the company says the AI agent was contained in an internal digital testing environment when it managed to find a way to connect to the open internet and then broke into another AI company called Hugging Face. It's unclear what specific technical instructions or prompts OpenAI engineers were using that led to the incident, though Hugging Face says it detected and contained the attack quickly. OpenAI argues that the incident reveals the real-world capabilities of AI agents to conduct long-running complex cyber attacks and the importance of building safeguards into frontier models. Jenna McLaughlin, NPR News.
3: Millions of people are in the path of a tropical storm that is expected to continue to affect portions of the northern Gulf Coast from the western Florida panhandle to southeastern Louisiana through tonight. Megan Borofsky, senior meteorologist at the University of Florida, is tracking Bertha, the second named storm of the current Atlantic hurricane season.
16: We don't expect widespread freshwater flooding from Bertha, but localized pockets of heavy rain could lead to isolated flash flooding over parts of Louisiana and the Texas Gulf Coast and South Texas plains over the next few days. So overall, limited storm surge flooding, limited flash flooding from rainfall, and tropical storm force wind gusts for the central Gulf Coast and the Texas Gulf Coast.
3: From Washington, this is NPR News. The former Navy SEAL who got fired last year for disagreeing with President Trump's suggestion that FEMA should go away is now a step closer to returning to the Disaster Response Agency. Trump nominated Cameron Hamilton to take charge of FEMA permanently, and today a Senate panel advanced his nomination for a full Senate vote. Former Venezuelan President Nicolas Maduro and his wife are set to go on trial in New York for drug trafficking next June. The date was set today during a brief hearing in Manhattan federal court. Researchers have discovered a kind of transmissible skin cancer in catfish in a lake that stretches from the province of Quebec into Vermont. NPR's Ari Daniel says it may have important things to teach us about how tumors spread.
17: More than a decade ago, all of sudden, melanomas started showing up on brown bullhead catfish in Lake Memphremagog. Peter Emerson is a fish biologist with the Vermont Fish and Wildlife Department.
18: It looks like black tar on the skin. Not very pretty.
17: The melanomas don't appear to be caused by anything in the environment. Rather, when researchers sequenced the DNA of the fish and their cancers, they found the tumors resembled one another closely, suggesting the cancers are clones that likely arose in a fish some time ago and have been spreading from catfish to catfish ever since. The research may provide clues about how cancer migrates and metastasizes within our own bodies. Ari Daniel, NPR News.
3: I'm Lakshmi Singh, NPR News.
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21: Prefer to protect our state's coastal resources, right? We want to make sure that the beaches are clean, that the ocean is healthy, that the wildlife that lives in the ocean has safe places to be.
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3: I'm Indira Lakshmanan in Boston. It's Here and Now. You're hearing the crowd gathered earlier today chanting justice for Nolan Wells after his family released the results of an independent autopsy. The 18-year-old black teenager's death in Mississippi after a July 4th boating trip with friends has drawn national attention, with some civil rights leaders questioning whether race could have been a factor. NPR's Brian Mann is here with the latest. Welcome, Brian.
23: Thanks, Indira.
3: So civil rights attorney Benjamin Crump, who is working with the family of Nolan Wells, gave a briefing earlier. It included graphic details about the state of his body. What were the key findings?
23: Yeah, it was graphic at times and emotional at times. But the main takeaway, I have to say, is that this did not provide any conclusive new information about what led to Nolan Wells' death. There was no smoking gun here today. This autopsy was performed by Dr. Roger Mitchell. He's a highly respected board-certified pathologist. I think it's important to note that Mitchell was not present at this press conference. So the findings were interpreted by Benjamin Crump. He laid out a number of details about Wells' physical remains. Crump said they warranted further investigation, and Crump also said nothing in these findings from the pathologist rules out foul play. Here he is.
24: He said, based on the examination of the body, he cannot rule out foul play. That is significant.
23: Crump pointed out that there are some specific concerns, including markings or discolorations on the back of Wells's head and his neck area. Again, nothing conclusive there. As you mentioned,

0: autopsy that was done on his body. The county coroner did one too. Do we know about the results of that and whether any toxicology report was done?
1: You know, Indira, so far authorities have not revealed that information, and this is a big factor in what happened today. They've suggested they are waiting for those toxicology findings, but the lack of information, the slow return of solid findings from investigators, that's clearly fueled a lot of the social media furor that we've been seeing in this case over the past few weeks.
0: Brian, how common is it for multiple autopsies to be performed, and is the implication that his family believes that authorities are hiding something?
1: The family hasn't said clearly that they think authorities are hiding anything. What they are saying is that they want more information and they want the investigation to be expanded. This press conference today was clearly part of this effort to lobby and pressure the sheriff's department to move more quickly and release more information.
0: Okay, Brian, on July 10th, the sheriff's office initially said it was investigating this as a death, not necessarily as a homicide. I want to ask you two questions. What are they now saying? And also, we heard from Nolan's mom today, Christine. What does she have to say?
1: Yeah, well, again, what's really interesting here, Indira, is that the sheriff's department has not been saying very much. We, NPR, reached out to the sheriff's department again today. They have not responded. Their social media feeds show very little new information since July 8th. The family has voiced a lot of frustration over this. As you mentioned, Christine Wells Wansley has been highly critical of this probe. And when she spoke today, one of her main concerns is that law enforcement framed this from the outset as an accidental death. She thinks that was premature.
2: It was not even an hour that his body had been removed. And the sheriff came out and said, this is, you know, accidental drowning. We don't think there's foul play. Again, that is why we're doing what we're doing and why we're moving the way we are.
1: The family and civil rights leaders have called on the Justice Department and other state investigators to join this case. The FBI did confirm to Mississippi Public Broadcasting that they're assisting local law enforcement, particularly they're investigating some interstate threats. People involved in this case say they've received those threats as all this national attention built around the case.
0: Last question, Brian. This case has sparked national attention, as you say, support from celebrities, including football player Colin Kaepernick, filmmaker Tyler Perry, the Reverend Al Sharpton. Some of them have covered expenses or offered a reward for information that may lead to the arrest and conviction of anyone who might be responsible for Wells' death. What are you going to be watching for going forward, Brian?
1: I do think it's clear that there's going to be more pressure from the NAACP and other groups on this case. It'll remain high profile. And what we'll be looking for is that initial autopsy and the toxicology information. That's key. I also mentioned earlier there are some questions about where Nolan Wells' cell phone was found. His parents have expressed concerns that messages from the cell phone may have been deleted. So that'll be key, finding out what information was on Nolan Wells' phone and possibly also the phones of the friends who were with him on that day.
0: NPR's Brian Mann, thank you.
1: Thanks, Indira.
3: Cubans just experienced their third nationwide blackout in just the last few weeks as the Trump administration continues to put economic and political pressure on the island and its communist government. The U.S. is not only blocking energy to Cuba. The State Department just released a report accusing Cuban interests of carrying out a decades-long influence operation in this country. Let's get an update from Havana, where Christiana Mesquita is reporter and news director for the Associated Press. Christiana, welcome back.
4: Thank you. It's good to be back.
3: The blackouts there appear to be getting worse. Is this making daily life even harder for, say, families, for hospitals?
4: Well, it's getting worse every single day. I mean, we've seen a clear deterioration of the way people are living in this country, the lack of energy of power has become a constant thing in everybody's life. It's not just the massive power outages that we had too in less than 10 days. Mm-hmm. It's the controlled, they call it controlled blackouts that they have every day in different parts of Havana, and certainly a lot worse in the countryside, that can last to 20 hours to sometimes

0: base. Wow.
1: Mm, 20 hours.
0: So, exactly. So you can imagine, you know, the disruption it causes to families that don't have the ability to have water because they need fuel to pump the water into the homes. Sure. So they sometimes have to go a long way to collect water. They can't even have a fan going on at night. It's been extremely difficult, and you can see it, you know, in the faces and the voices of the people we talk to in the street. It's just exhaustion.
1: Mm-hmm. Yeah. Now, as far as electricity and the power grid, one reason is the shortage of crude oil. The U.S. has blocked oil going into Cuba for several months. But Trump administration officials, they argue Cuba's government has neglected to maintain the power grid there. Is this a case where both can be true?
0: It's both are true. I mean, we've been reporting for a long time that the power grid is ancient. It's in dire need of repairs and new parts, and those have been really hard to get, considering that there is an embargo in this country. So it's not easy to get those parts as well. But they had, you know, something could have been done, I guess, you know, to improve it a long time ago.
1: Yeah. Christiana, let me ask about the recent State Department report on Cuba. It says that Cuban political interests are a hostile foreign influence in the U.S. that, according to the report, helped to fuel the George Floyd protests in the U.S., helped fuel U.S. campus protests against Israel. The report suggests Cuban operatives are active in U.S. nonprofits and ideological networks. How is this report being received in Cuba?
0: With a mixture of outrage and also a bit of a smile on people's faces, as you can imagine. There was an immediate reaction from the Minister of Foreign Relations, Bruno Rodriguez, saying that, you know, basically that this report was absurd. But I don't know if people on the streets understand, you know, the depth and the length of this report. But every time the U.S. says that Cuba is a threat to the U.S. national security, they shrug their shoulders and says, well, it's a small island. We have nothing. How can we be a threat?
1: Yeah, Christiana, less than a minute with you. With all this pressure from Washington, economic and political, is there any suggestion this is leading to political change in Cuba?
0: Not yet. We have seen some moves by the government. They've announced more than 170 new economic measures that we don't know how exactly they are going to be applied. And I wish you on.
1: Yes, but we're going to let you go, Christiana. Thank you so much for taking the time. Christiana Mesquita of the Associated Press in Havana. Thank you very much.
0: You're welcome.
1: And elsewhere on the show today, OpenAI says two of its artificial intelligence models went rogue. They hacked into an open source for AI developers. What happened and what all it means will help you understand what's going on as these AI models get more powerful. Find that story at hereandnow.org.

0: 20 armed sunflower star is a highly endangered sea star in the Pacific Ocean. After an undersea pandemic nearly wiped the species out, a Northwest tribe is working to bring the sea stars back from the brink of extinction.
1: Pool's open.
2: Pool's open.
0: I'm Elsa Chang. Dive into that story on All Things Considered from NPR News.
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3: 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Steph Fubar is now airing on KHSU. And the best news of all, we're co-hosting. I'm Sarah Hart.
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8: It's Here and Now. Houthi militants aligned with Iran are vowing to block a vital waterway in the Mideast. That's been a key alternative to the Strait of Hormuz. It is called the Bab el-Mandeb Strait, and a number of oil tankers leaving Saudi Arabia are avoiding this waterway. So what does this latest disruption mean for oil markets and oil prices? Let's put that to Halima Croft, Global Head of Commodity Strategy at RBC Capital Markets. Halima, welcome back.
9: Thank you for having me.
8: Marco Rubio, the Secretary of State, said yesterday that if this strait in the Red Sea is blocked, it would be problematic. If it is indeed closed off, what would that mean for oil markets, for gas prices?
9: Bab el-Mandeb and the Red Sea has been the vital offset to the Strait of Hormuz effective closure. It has been the way that Saudi Arabia has been able to export about 4 million barrels a day to global markets. So anything that would make that route inoperable would add to the ballooning supply disruption that we've seen in the past 5 months since the Iran war started.
8: Yeah, so as you're saying, this has been a bit of a plan B where Saudi Arabia had been using Hormuz. Now it's relying more on the Bab el-Mandeb Strait. If that's closed off, is there another route? Can it get to market through, say, the Suez Canal another way?
9: If you have the Bab el-Mandeb effectively closed, it will be extremely challenging to get Saudi volumes to market in a timely manner. Through the Suez Canal, that is a much longer journey, much more costly journey, also some size issues in terms of what type of vessels you can easily send through. So it is not a perfect workaround to the effective shutting in of Bab el-Mandeb. Now, what we really have to watch is, thus far, the Houthis have made rhetorical threats, particularly against Saudi Arabia. And we have seen a number of tankers change course since those threats were made. They have yet to really fire missiles or drones into that vital waterway. So we really do have to wait and see if there's going to be material escalation when it comes to the use of force.
8: Yeah. So for now, is there an assumption that some or most of the oil is still getting through the Bab el-Mandeb Strait?
9: Well, we've seen some ships go through, most notably Russian ships. But the question is, does this become a bigger security crisis? Do we see it look like what we see in the Strait of Hormuz, where you have active missiles and drones and mines impeding traffic? For now, the Houthis have raised the verbal threats. Mm-hmm. We're waiting to see whether they, again, back those words with material action.
8: Let me ask you how this could impact prices. I've often heard, you know, you kind of energy oil market analysts say a small cut in supply in the world can bring a big spike in prices. Why is that?
9: Right now, all the global refineries are running almost at maximum capabilities. And we've seen both with the Russia-Ukraine war and the war in the Middle East, refineries have been targeted as well. So we've seen particular movements in terms of product prices, gasoline, diesel, which speaks to the crude disruption, but also speaks to just how flat out our refineries are operating globally.
8: And let me ask you about the Russia-Ukraine war and disruptions in the Black Sea. I gather it is now deemed risky for oil tankers in there to get oil to world markets. What is happening there?
9: We have seen an intensification of attacks on critical pipelines, on refineries, on tankers in the Black Sea. So energy is absolutely now a core part of the war strategy of Ukraine, essentially trying to take away the Russian ATM, the energy ATM that they use to fund the war effort, as well as to disrupt Russia's ability to, you know, supply diesel to the front lines. So it's coming at a moment where we have this, you know, escalating disruption in the Middle East as well. So it's just adding to this very, very tight global supply picture. One of the big reasons why prices are not higher is because China has significantly reduced its overall imports by about 4 to 5 million barrels a day. But there's a real question of how long China is going to provide this type of assistance to the global market.
8: Halima, you sound like you're suggesting that oil prices should be or could be higher than they actually are. What do you mean?
9: I think oil prices would be significantly higher if China had not decided to sharply pare back its imports of crude oil by about 4 to 5 million barrels a day and rely heavily on its reserves to essentially make do in a market where oil supplies have been diminished. If China had not played that regulator role, we would be talking about a much more material supply disruption and much higher prices that all consumers would feel.
8: And Halima, if these global shipping lanes are blocked for a long time, they become unreliable. Could oil companies stop drilling, producing oil, meaning less supply globally?
9: The conversation is now about de-risking infrastructure, not about stopping drilling, but can you find a way to come up with other means to get these products to market? It's not going to be easy. It's going to be expensive. But I think that is what everyone is thinking about. How do you build more resilience into the system?
8: We've been talking to Halima Croft, Global Head of Commodity Strategy at RBC Capital Markets. Halima, thank you as always.
9: Thank you.
1: As states get ready to make major changes to Medicaid programs as required by President Trump's signature budget law passed last year, problems faced by one Medicaid recipient in Michigan foreshadow potential larger problems ahead. The woman was denied benefits because of an IT error in a complex enrollment system and was left paying hundreds of dollars out of pocket for prescriptions. Samantha Liss is a reporter with our editorial partners at KFF Health News, and she looked into the woman's months-long battle with the state to get her benefits and says hurdles for people entitled to Medicaid across the country are about to get even bigger. Welcome, Samantha.
2: Hi, Indira.
1: So tell us about this working mother in Michigan. What happened in her case?
2: So Marie Noon was working as a bank manager, shuttling her two kids between choir practice and robotics club. But then she developed a rare form of arthritis. It left her bedridden and unable to move.
10: I was in so much pain that it made my joints swell to the point where I felt like I was being ripped apart.
2: She became disabled, and that qualified her for Medicaid. But first, she had to navigate a benefit system that felt like a maze, and it denied her. Noon appeals, and she starts panicking, because now she's got to pay out of pocket for the 8 medications that allow her to live her life.
10: And yeah, I just paid for it and prayed that one of these appeals was going to work, because there really were no other options.
1: All right, so let me understand this, Samantha. If this woman is disabled and she's making under a certain income, doesn't she qualify for Medicaid? So why was she denied her benefits?
2: We don't know exactly why. Contracts with the state show that Michigan's system is operated by the global consulting firm Deloitte. In an email, the firm told us it didn't find any, quote, system anomalies causing routine denials, unquote. But our reporting on state IT systems in Texas, Tennessee, and Florida also shows a history of mistakes that can make or break someone's access to healthcare.
1: All right. Well, I think of Deloitte as a, you know, giant accounting firm. Explain to me why private companies like this are involved in determining who gets public benefits like Medicaid.
2: Often, state Medicaid agencies are underfunded and don't have the manpower to vet all enrollees. This is big business for consulting companies like Deloitte. In Michigan alone, the firm has had contracts worth more than $760 million over two decades. Sometimes it feels like this system is needlessly complicated. We can send people to the moon, but we can't figure out who should get Medicaid.
1: All right, so what happened to Marie Noon? Was she able to ever get reinstated in the system so that she could get the Medicaid to which she was entitled?
2: Noon found an attorney who was willing to help. They fought her denial and won. But experts warn that next year, there's going to be even more pressure on the system. That's when states have to comply with the new rules from President Trump's big budget law. Here's disability rights lawyer Anastasia Kolosova.
11: I'm really worried about more people falling through the cracks as our DHS system comes under incredible strain.
2: She's talking about Michigan's Department of Health. States are reworking their IT systems at breakneck speed. For the first time, they'll have to verify employment. And these are some of the biggest changes in years.
1: So what does this mean for people like the woman Marie Noon you talked to in Michigan who rely on Medicaid?
2: Marie Noon had been a bank manager, but she became disabled and began to rely on Medicaid. Millions of patients will have to prove they're working or exempt from work requirements at least every 6 months to keep or get benefits. These systems and rules are so complicated your eyes glaze over. But the consequences are staggering. 5 million people are expected to lose their health coverage within the next decade.
1: Well, I'm sure you'll be continuing to follow that story and bring us updates. Samantha Liss is a reporter with our editorial partners at KFF Health News, a nonprofit news site. Thank you so much, Samantha.
2: Thank you.
1: This is Here and Now.

0: Live from NPR News in Boston, I'm Steve Brown. President Trump honored the lives of four U.S. service members who were killed in the Middle East and returned to their families at an Air Force base in Delaware. Trump saluted today as four transfer cases were escorted off an airplane during the dignified transfer at Dover Air Force Base. Earlier in the day, Trump called the ritual over the loss of life as one of the hardest things to do as a president. A June 1st trial date has been set for Nicolas Maduro to face drug trafficking charges in New York. The trial date was set today during a brief hearing in Manhattan federal court. His lawyer says he plans to contest the charges on sovereign immunity grounds. Defense lawyers have objected to the U.S. military action that snatched Venezuela's president from power. Maduro and his wife remain in custody in a Brooklyn jail. They've pleaded not guilty to charges that they sided with drug dealers in a multi-decade scheme to ship large quantities of drugs to the United States. Canadian Prime Minister Mark Carney says he and President Trump have agreed to intensify trade negotiations between Canada, the U.S., and Mexico. Carney's comments come after Trump announced the U.S. will impose 50% tariffs on most Canadian goods. 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
1: Snafu bar, Sunday at 1 p.m. right here on KHSU.
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11: It's Here and Now. I don't know about you, but AI features are nudging into my digital life. My emails are suddenly summarized. My phone helpfully organizes my pictures of people and pets. It's creeping some people out. And this month, Meta crossed a line for many when it let Instagram users generate AI images based on all of our public Instagram posts. Well, the backlash on social media was swift. Here are a couple user reactions.
12: Although Meta is trying to spin it as something fun and creative, this is a huge concern and we should all be up in arms.
13: I feel like they should have given you the option to opt in rather than opt out. But I am really getting tired of these companies pushing this AI stuff on us when we don't want to use it.
11: Meta paused plans to move forward with the feature after public reaction. Now, this all highlights a big issue, whether big tech companies should automatically opt us into these features. Should we have a choice before we opt in? Let's talk about it with writer Reese Rogers at Wired. Reese, welcome to the show.
14: Thank you for having me.
11: You write there's this status quo now called opt-out. That is, we users have to choose to opt out of some of these AI options. Can you explain a little?
14: Absolutely. And this did not begin with AI. Tech companies for years have known that defaults are powerful because most people never change them. Hmm. People are busy, they miss notices, or they just assume the company selected a reasonable setting. So while giving users the ability to opt out of a feature they don't want may sound like an empowering option at first, and originally these were designed to be empowering, oftentimes now they shift the burden onto users to avoid settings that may impact their digital privacy. And AI has accelerated that strategy. You know, these companies have spent, millions on this technology, and they need to show adoption. So instead of doing a better job of convincing people to seek out these AI tools, they insert it into products people are already using, and they just turn it on by default.
11: Yeah. So any practical suggestions, other examples that we all should know about were automatically opted in that we should think about pulling out?
14: I would definitely recommend looking beyond the obvious chatbots. AI settings can involve anything that you're posting or interacting with online. So go into the app settings of what you're using most often and check under data controls, sharing and reuse, or other kind of product improvement toggles under your privacy controls, because these might be more widespread than you might expect.
11: Yeah. And so what's the argument from these tech companies that automatically, as you're saying, insert some of these features without even me saying okay?
14: I mean, most of the times these companies would argue that they're giving you a choice by letting you opt out. And by exercising that choice, you have the option to leave the AI behind if you want. But as I talk with privacy experts, most users are overwhelmed nowadays by the sheer amount of opt-outs that they're required to do to protect their own privacy. So instead, switching, if we could, one day, moving to a more opt-in measures for sensitive features like the kind of Instagram AI with faces would be a more consumer-focused privacy method than the kind of standard we have now where you're required to opt out as a user.
11: Yeah, and I gather that is increasingly an interesting policy question, which we and you will be following. Reese Rogers is a writer for Wired. Reese, thanks so much.
14: Thank you.
11: It's Here and Now.
4: Israel will hold national elections this fall, including a vote for prime minister. A new challenger to Benjamin Netanyahu is surging in the polls.
8: He listens, he doesn't blame, and he wants to create peace inside the people of Israel.
4: A profile of Gadi Eisenkot, plus the latest on the U.S. war with Iran, the next morning edition from NPR News.

0: Awalo. Aritnak Brian Mead Jr. Hello, my name is Brian Mead Jr. with the Wiat Tribe's Dagurulu'ik Cultural Center, bringing you this week's Sulatlak Phrase of the Week. This week's phrase is di'ol, which means eagle. Following the theme of birds, I'd like to include one of my favorites. The eagle, in my opinion, is one of the most beautiful and majestic birds, and of course, our United States national bird. Although the bald eagle is no longer considered an endangered species, they are still under protection by the Migratory Bird Treaty Act of 1918. The Sequoia Park Zoo has an adult female bald eagle named Juno. Di'ol. To learn more or practice this week's phrase yourself, visit www.wiat.us or follow the Dagurulu'ik on Facebook. Hoot. Thanks.
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3: I'm Indira Lakshmanan in Boston. It's Here and Now. Nora Pervez believes that when dolls look like the children who play with them, they send a message that we all belong. That's why, as someone who was diagnosed with autism as an adult, Nora says it meant so much to him when he got the opportunity to help Mattel design a new Barbie doll. The result of their collaboration is Autistic Barbie.
4: The fidget spinner feels relatable, and it's cool that it moves because I, myself, carry around a toy bag, and fidget spinners are one of the many toys I have in there.
5: I did approve her dress. It has frills, and loose dresses makes her feel comfortable.
6: What are these?
7: Headphones.
6: You got headphones, don't you?
3: You just heard from advocates in the autistic community, mother and daughter Precious and Miko Mirage, fashion designer Arushi Pratap, and creative entrepreneur Madison Maria, in a promotional video when Autistic Barbie was released in January this year. Nora Pervez is community engagement manager at the Autistic Self-Advocacy Network, and I spoke with him in February. So I understand that you are an avid Barbie collector. I myself adored my Malibu Barbie because she was a brunette with tan skin, and I felt that I was represented by her in contrast to the blonde, blue-eyed mainstream Barbie. So is the idea of Autistic Barbie similar, to have a toy that kids on the spectrum can relate to?
8: Absolutely. So that kids can see some of themselves and people they love in her, and that as they get older, they can understand autism as just kind of a natural part of the human condition.
3: And how do you describe the doll and her accessories for listeners who can't see her?
8: Sure. So Autistic Barbie is a woman of color with an eye gaze that looks slightly to the left, so not making direct eye contact. She has flexible elbows and wrists so that she can flap her hands. She's holding a pink tablet that has speech software on it and has noise-canceling headphones and a pink fidget spinner.
3: Was there a real person you had in mind as the model for Autistic Barbie, or a few people of whom she's a composite?
8: Not specifically in terms of real life people. We were thinking more in terms of groups of autistic folks who are otherwise underrepresented in terms of like popular media and dolls in particular. And we were trying to think about finding at least a little bit of lots of different ways that autism looks, so that people who have lots of different ways of expressing themselves can see themselves in her.
3: Now, a lot of thought went into this doll. You've said 2 years of work and collaboration. What are the kinds of questions that you grappled with to make sure that this doll would accurately represent what is, frankly, a very wide spectrum of people with autism?
8: We thought a lot about trying to showcase lots of different ways that autism shows up. But one thing we decided right from the start was that we would be very clear that this is some of the ways that autism looks, and that, like you've said, because it's such a super broad set of conditions. If you've met one autistic person, you've met one autistic person.
3: Right.
8: That we would try and pick what we could make visual and what we could see and make kids have access to that otherwise they wouldn't. In particular, we thought a lot about the fact that autistic girls tend to be underdiagnosed, as well as autistic girls of color, autistic people of color in general as well. So that was an important part of it for us. And we tried to think about how kids would play with her. So when we were thinking about clothes, for example, something that is easy to kind of take on and off for people who might not have as strong fine motor skills, and clothing that was very soft.
3: Now, in addition to advocates like yourself and experts on autism spectrum, did you also consult children about what kind of a doll they would want to play with, how they would want to see themselves represented?
8: On our end, I know that I reviewed a lot of blogs and a lot of video from autistic parents and kids talking about kind of the ways that they play and their experiences with dolls. And I tried to kind of work my understanding of that into our ongoing conversation about it.
3: And what kind of feedback have you gotten so far about the doll?
8: Oh, from kids, a lot of positive. I've been really thrilled to hear, particularly from folks who are non-speaking, who are very excited about having a Barbie that has a tablet that creates speech, and hearing from newly diagnosed autistic kids in my personal life who have been really thrilled to kind of see themselves alongside the rest of the toy box. There's definitely also been like a healthy amount of adult autistic folks who are pleasantly surprised, I think, to see that the autistic Barbie is a person of color and that the autistic Barbie is part of groups that are less commonly represented, which warms my heart a little bit, just because that's unfortunately something that I relate to and that is unfortunately quite common.
3: Are there other dolls on the autism spectrum on the market that you know of?
8: Yes, I'm aware of three. There's one that is an American Girl doll sort of adjacent one called I Am an Autistic Advocate, one from Lottie Dolls based off of a real life child, and one from Monster High.
3: Okay. And what do you say to those who have asserted that Mattel could have done a lot more for autistic people by donating to the cause, to awareness, and that creating a doll like this was performative?
8: I think that in general, representation for any given community is really, really hard to do in just one take, right? Like, if you look at, for example, Blind Barbie, who is another one of the disability variations, she's going to represent some types of blindness, absolutely, but she can't represent everyone, right? So I think that when it comes to representation, part of how we make more and better representation is by getting that starting point and then building, you know, having more chances so that we don't have to stick to just kind of these individual one shots.
3: Now, you grew up in Texas. For you as a kid who was a person of color in the LGBTQ plus community with autism, what would it have meant for you to have had a Barbie you could have related to?
8: Honestly, it would have meant that I probably would have started looking for autistic community significantly earlier in my life, probably online too. Because at that point, like as a kid of immigrants and as someone who didn't really have many cultural inroads to the idea of what autism could look like for someone like me, or that it could frankly be someone like me at all, seeing someone who used a tablet to make speech or used noise cancelers and was still like a glamorous adult and could be a part of like the rest of my play world would be a completely foreign idea. And it would be something that made me want to research and see if that could be me.
3: So what do you hope for kids who are on the autistic spectrum to get from having a Barbie now at a time when autism is often treated, even by those at the highest levels of government, as a disorder, something that needs to be cured.
8: I hope it gives them hope, and I hope it helps them be proud of themselves. More than anything, when I think about the way it would feel to be a child, frankly, being spoken down to or bullied, frankly, by government officials for being exactly who you are and exactly how you're born. What I want more than anything is for those kids to know that there is nothing to be ashamed of. Brains are built lots of different ways, and I want those kids to see and understand that they can dream big. They can become anyone they want to be, and that being autistic is along for the ride. It's a part of who you are. But it doesn't have to be something negative or something that people are cruel to you about. And that just because people make bad choices in terms of how they treat us, it doesn't mean you're wrong.
3: Noor Pervez is Community Engagement Manager at the Autistic Self-Advocacy Network and helped design the new Autistic Barbie. Noor, thank you so much for joining us.
8: Thank you for having me.

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1: It's Here and Now. We're keeping a close watch on Tropical Storm Bertha today in the Gulf of Mexico. The National Hurricane Center has posted warnings and watches along the coast from the western Florida panhandle, across Alabama, Mississippi, Louisiana, and into southern Texas. Forecasters expect heavy rains and high winds from Bertha today, extending into Thursday.
2: A train line in Pakistan is improving daily life for the women who ride it. The Orange Metro Line's 17 miles of track serve Lahore, Pakistan's second largest city.
3: The train is arriving. Please avoid running towards the platform and train doors and stay behind the yellow safety line.
2: It opened 6 years ago, promising a safer way to travel through the congested city. NPR's Dia Hadid rode along to find out more.
4: The doors slam behind Fatima Idris as she hops in. She's heading to class, studying to be a personal trainer. She says most public transport in Lahore is chaotic, but this...
5: cleaner, safer, best organized.
4: She says the metro is clean, organized, stops at every station. Most importantly, it's safe for women.
5: Bahut safe for ladies, especially, theek hai.
4: Most women in Lahore rely on public transport, buses, rickshaws, and in case studies, women report feeling unsafe. Some report assault. Idris gestures around the segregated section. A woman stretches out her legs on the floor. Another discreetly breastfeeds her toddler. College students are deep in their phones. Idris says, there's less harassment here.
5: Harassment to come hui hai. Iski wajah se bahut sare seekh itni ladies
4: hai. Idris says that's why so many girls are traveling alone. Like Kinza Sadi, who sits beside Idris, she veils her face. You can only see her eyes. They're smiling.
6: If men are died, na, it's more easier.
4: She says the metro's segregated section is good, but the thing that would really make women safe is if all men disappeared.
6: It's heaven. Heaven.
4: We reach the next stop.
7: Next stop, Sultanpura Station.
4: Iram Shahzadi settles into a seat. She's just visited her sister.
6: Badi sister na, wo bahut khayal karti.
4: Shahzadi tells NPR producer Zari Jalil that's a trip she now makes once a month because it costs 70 cents. On a rickshaw, that trip would cost $3.60. She says, for a working mom who earns $21 a month inflating balls at a toy factory, this is life-changing. At Baganpura Station, house cleaner Praveen Bibi limps in. Bibi guesses she's around 70. She just had a hospital checkup, says her heart is sick. She says it's her first time on the Orange Line. There's AC. She's pleased by how cool it is. It's over 110 degrees outside. She says at home, we've only got a fan. And if there's no power, we just lie down on the floor to keep cool.
5: Niche, niche.
7: We are now at Lakshmi Station.
4: A few stops later, Zarin Faisal walks in. She is returning home after accompanying her mother for dialysis. She does this about 4 days a week. Faisal says on the metro, women don't fight for seats.
5: Jo ladies hoti hai na, wo bahut jhagda karti hai bas.
4: Men stand up to let women walk through, very gentlemanly.
5: Gents jagah de dete hain, seat de dete hain.
4: She says people behave better on the metro than on buses. Maybe because it's well lit, not too crowded, and there are patrolling guards. Like many folks here, Faisal credits the metro's success to Maria Nawaz Sharif. She's the chief minister of Punjab province. Lahore is the capital city.
8: I'm Maryam Nawaz.
4: In fact, Sharif didn't build the metro. Her uncle did, with a Chinese loan before becoming prime minister, a job her father also held. Today, Maryam Nawaz Sharif is also following their playbook. building big-ticket projects like a new cancer hospital. Like them, she's also being criticised by some for prioritising showy infrastructure instead of tackling Punjab's crippling poverty and pollution. But political analysts say by deploying that playbook, Sharif is signalling she wants to follow her father and uncle to the very top. We hop off the train with Faisal. She tells us Mariam Nawaz Sharif has also promised to build two more metro lines. Clearly, she says, Sharif's doing this for votes. But even if it is for votes, it's a good thing. Dear Hadid, NPR News, Lahore.
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8: News Hour from the BBC World Service. Hello, I'm James Menendez. Lawmakers in the US and Israel have expressed their concern about a proposed nuclear deal between Washington and Saudi Arabia. We'll speak to one of them.
9: Even if you think it's just fine for Bin Salman and his Saudi Arabia to not have any safeguards about nuclear weapons, you have no idea who's going to be running Saudi Arabia 10 years from now.
8: Also today, we've a special report from inside the student protests sweeping India.
10: The social contract between the people who've been elected and the electors is completely broken because the government does not listen to the demands of the youth.
8: Plus, we'll talk to the French senator who spearheaded the new ban on under-15s accessing social media. And we'll remember Plas Johnson, the star session musician who played the Pink Panther theme tune. All that and more after the news.
11: BBC News with David Harper. American lawmakers and Israeli officials have expressed concern over a landmark nuclear deal between the US and Saudi Arabia that's expected to be announced today. The agreement would see Washington help Riyadh establish a civilian nuclear program that could lead to the Saudis enriching their own fuel for nuclear reactors. Gary O'Donoghue reports from Washington.
12: The Saudis have been pushing for this for a long, long time. The Biden administration made it slightly conditional on normalizing relations with Israel, but it doesn't seem as at this stage that may be a condition this time around. And as you can imagine, Israel will be furious about this because it will see this as a potential step towards Saudi Arabia having a nuclear weapon if they're allowed to enrich their own uranium.
11: Venezuela's ousted president, Nicolas Maduro, has been told by a judge in New York that he will go on trial in his drug trafficking case in June next year. Mr. Maduro appeared in court on various charges, also including possession of machine guns, also all of which he denies. The former leader and his wife, Celia Flores, have been imprisoned since U.S. forces snatched them from their compound. Our Latin American correspondent, Will Grant, reports from Caracas.
13: His lawyers will be arguing that the entire case needs to be tossed, that he was the sitting head of state, that he has immunity, diplomatic immunity in that regard, and that there is no case to be heard. I'm not sure how much success they will have in that regard, but that will be the line that they will be taking, not just for Nicolas Maduro, but for his wife, the former First Lady Celia Flores, too.
11: Iran's Revolutionary Guards have issued a counter-threat after President Trump warned the US would attack Iranian infrastructure every time Tehran fired on a ship in the Strait of Hormuz. The commander of the IRGC's aerospace force said in response Iran would cut off the electricity of US allies in the Middle East. Mr. Trump had threatened strikes against power and bridges, including in and around the capital, Tehran. Ship tracking data has confirmed that at least seven oil tankers have changed course close to the coast of Yemen since the Iran-linked Houthi group announced a maritime embargo against Saudi Arabia on Monday. The Houthis have not said how they will enforce their blockade, but the threat has further added to volatility in global oil prices. BBC Verify's Thomas Copeland has been analysing the data.
3: We've been looking and trying to understand the reaction from ships in the region. We've tracked seven different ships that appear to have U-turned, moved away from where they were heading to, some within the Red Sea that were heading down further to the coast of Yemen and out into the Indian Ocean. They have turned the other way, now heading north to the Suez Canal. Others that are heading into the Red Sea, now waiting where they are. This is really significant. If shipping isn't able to use this key thoroughfare, it forces ships to go all the way around Africa, and that adds to costs, and that adds to costs to consumers where you are at home.
11: World News from the BBC. The World Health Organization says the number of fatalities from the current Ebola outbreak in the Democratic Republic of Congo and Uganda has now climbed above 1,000. Around 2,500 cases have been recorded since the disease was first detected in May. Here's Richard Kagawa.
14: We have about 189 children who have died since the outbreak was first detected in mid-May. And what we have heard is that even for those who have survived, it's really caused an emotional toll on them. A lot of them are suffering from trauma. They're suffering also from fear because they have witnessed the loss, you know, that has been caused by this. And some of them being isolated, especially from their caregivers and even their parents as well. So this has really quite taken a toll on children who are also been dealing with issues to do with a conflict, which is quite rampant in the areas which have been affected by the Ebola outbreak.
11: The European Union has approved Paramount's bids to acquire Warner Brothers Discovery for $110 billion. The US entertainment giant cleared the key hurdle on condition it ditch a film distribution joint venture with Universal Pictures. Because both Paramount and Warner operate globally, a refusal from Brussels could have killed the merger. Canada has scrapped plans for a joint inauguration ceremony with the US for a new cross-border bridge following President Trump's announcement of new tariffs on a range of Canadian products. Canada will hold its own ceremony this Friday. The multi-billion dollar bridge is due to open to traffic on Monday and link Ontario province to Michigan State. Spanish air traffic controllers say a mid-air brawl forced a plane bound for the English city of Liverpool back to Tenerife in the Canary Islands. Around 10 passengers were said to have been involved in the fight on the aircraft operated by the low-cost airline EasyJet. The captain turned around because of the danger the brawl posed. The aircraft was met by police at Tenerife Airport on Tuesday evening. BBC News.
8: Hello and welcome to NewsHour from the BBC World Service. We're coming to you live from London. I'm James Menendez. In a moment, that proposed nuclear deal between the US and Saudi Arabia. Many lawmakers are unhappy. That's our main story today. Also in the programme, what happens when an artificial intelligence agent breaks free from its shackles?
15: This particular environment was supposed to be a closed environment. In short, the AI system wasn't supposed to have access to the internet, a very basic system for installing programs. And what's scary about this case is that it was able to escape.
8: More on that in just over 10 minutes. But we are going to start with that deal between Washington and Riyadh that will allow American companies to build and run nuclear power plants in Saudi Arabia. The agreement is due to be announced officially anytime now, but the broad outlines were leaked much earlier today in the US media. And the crucial points are these. Unlike previous proposals, the deal, it seems, won't be linked to Saudi recognition of Israel, and the country may be allowed to produce and enrich its own uranium fuel and only under limited international inspections. This is what Secretary of State Marco Rubio had to say earlier.
16: I'm not going to opine directly on that agreement. We're going to put out, even when the moment is appropriate, we'll put out that in writing. We have to do it with Congress anyways, so we'll certainly do it publicly. But suffice it to say, the U.S. is not going to reach any agreement with any country in the world that leads to the risk of proliferation.
8: Nevertheless, the reports so far have raised fears that the agreement will help Saudi Arabia on the road to building its own nuclear weapon, something that the kingdom's de facto ruler, Crown Prince Mohammed bin Salman, has vowed to do if Iran does. The US is, of course, still fighting Iran in a conflict that the US launched to halt Tehran's nuclear ambitions. While there is concern in the US Congress and in Israel about the agreement, Brad Sherman is a Democratic congressman and a senior member of the House Foreign Affairs Committee. He opposes the deal in its current form. I asked him why.
9: Inadequate safeguards to prevent Saudi Arabia from developing nuclear weapons, preventing nuclear proliferation, particularly in the Middle East, is so important that Donald Trump is waging war. And yet this agreement he's reached with Saudi Arabia does not have the additional protocol, which allows the IAEA to do the level of inspections necessary to make sure that the nuclear power program isn't cover for a nuclear weapons program. I've been doing foreign policy for a long, long time. I remember when the most powerful monarch in the Middle East was a good friend of the United States.

0: some of the people that might be running Saudi Arabia 10 years from now. But no, I mean, he has stated that he wants to keep pace with Iran in developing nuclear weapons. And while I'm certainly not a fan of letting Iran have a nuclear weapon, a Saudi weapon is harmful in any scenario in the future.
1: You say you've been working on foreign policy for a long time. Someone else who's been working on foreign policy for a long time is the now U.S. Secretary of State Marco Rubio. And in fact, you worked on a bill with him when he was a senator called the No Nuclear Weapons for Saudi Arabia Act of 2018. I mean, first of all, what happened to that?
0: It did not pass. Senator Rubio was much better than Secretary Rubio on this issue. The bill would have said that if you're going to sign a nuclear cooperation agreement with Saudi Arabia that doesn't meet the gold standard of nuclear safeguards, that it can go into effect only if Congress affirmatively votes in favor of it. And that would give Congress a real role. Instead, Congress will be able to vote on this deal. But if we pass a resolution that is vetoed by the president, then it would take a two-thirds majority in Congress to stop this deal. And well more than one-third of each house is just slavishly devoting to whatever Donald Trump wants.
1: Yeah, so it would go through. I mean, so when now Secretary of State Rubio says that a deal won't be done that leads to nuclear proliferation, I mean, he's saying that you don't believe him.
0: Well, I believe it won't lead to nuclear proliferation during the next 2 years, but it's not about bragging about whether the Trump administration has been successful. He has no idea who's going to be running Saudi Arabia 10 years from now. So he has no idea as to how they'll use the technology that he is transferring to them without adequate safeguards.
1: What about the argument that it keeps Riyadh close to Washington in a strong partnership and makes them less likely to drift away to China and Russia?
0: I would say that preventing nuclear proliferation is very important. And yes, it's good to have friends in the Middle East. Yes, it's good to develop a relationship. The Saudis really need us. They're being bombed by Iran, and most of those missiles are being shot down by the United States and by technology developed by the United States. So I expect that the United States will have a good relationship with Saudi Arabia, and we shouldn't have to give the green light to a nuclear program that doesn't have adequate safeguards.
1: Why do you think Saudi Arabia needs a nuclear energy program? I mean, it's got plenty of oil, hasn't it?
0: It does. Their claim is that they will be able to export more oil and not have to use so much of it to generate electricity. Of all the countries in the world, Saudi Arabia needs a nuclear program least, not just on the oil, which they can easily export, but exporting natural gas, which can be transported cheaply through pipelines, is an excellent way to generate electricity. And to export natural gas, you have to liquefy it. That's very expensive. So while the Gulf Cooperation Council countries can export natural gas, it makes a lot more sense for them to use it to generate electricity. That being said, the United Arab Emirates has signed a nuclear cooperation agreement with the United States that has all the safeguards in it. And if the Saudis would agree to that agreement, I'd support it.
1: So ultimately, the best safeguard would be to not allow Saudi Arabia to produce its own fuel and to have the technology to enrich that fuel.
0: And that's what the UAE agreed to. And the UAE is similarly situated economically. They're producing a lot of electricity. And the agreement they reached with us has all the best safeguards in it and doesn't prevent the economic exploitation of nuclear power.
1: The Democratic Congressman Brad Sherman. We also invited Republicans from the Senate and House Foreign Affairs Committees to speak to us, but no one was available. But let's talk to Rina Shah, a former senior congressional advisor for the Republicans, who joins us on the line now. Rina, good to talk to you here on NewsHour. Should the US be helping Saudi Arabia establish a nuclear program, do you think?
2: Well, hi, it's nice to be with you. I will say, as a former senior Republican congressional advisor, I've seen deals like these up close. And The U.S.-Saudi nuclear agreement is smart strategic leadership. American companies lead

0: thing Saudi's civilian program means U.S. jobs, exports, and real influence, not ceding the field to China or Russia.
1: What about the lack of safeguards that we heard Congressman Sherman talking about there? Does that concern you?
0: Well, the Democrat Congressman Sherman raises very important points on safeguards, and we all want ironclad non-proliferation. I think this deal really delivers bilateral controls with American oversight and IAEA involvement on enrichment. These are practical protections that keep us in the driver's seat. And yes, I mean, there are warnings about Saudi enrichment risking a bomb. It's a valid concern in theory, but with American companies, again, in the driver's seat and black box technology protections, this deal contains the risk better than the alternative. Saudi going solo or partnering with China and Russia are not the alternatives we want. But again, back to non-proliferation there, that is a shared priority Republicans and Democrats have. And I do think, though, when looking at this deal on its face, and details to come, of course, it's responsible engagement, though, that actually gives us leverage, unlike rigid demands that let our rivals step in.
1: Let's talk a bit about leverage, though, because you wouldn't dispute that from what we know of this deal, that the safeguards are less than previous proposed agreements.
0: Correct. But look, this is about not throwing out the baby with the bathwater here. The safeguards are tailored and they're bilateral, not the rigid old additional protocol that Saudi rejected for their sovereignty reasons. But, you know, again, here's what matters. It's American companies are building and operating the plants with direct American oversight. You have black box technology there on enrichment and the IAEA involvement in the most sensitive areas. So when Secretary Rubio brings this up, he's been pretty crystal clear on this. There's no proliferation risk.
1: Well, he says that, but I mean, what he was opposed to in the past was precisely what seems to be in this deal, that there is less oversight by the IAEA and the fact that Saudi Arabia may be allowed to enrich its own uranium. I just wonder, just on this question of leverage, that the fact that the US can't insist on some of these stronger safeguards, is that because it's lost leverage over Saudi Arabia, and is that because of what is going on with the war with Iran?
0: Critics want the perfect gold standard, but that's what stalled everything before. And this, if you're looking at this again, this gets results. Energy diversification for the Saudis, billions for our American industry, and U.S. leverage in the Gulf. That's the way I see it. Congress is going to review this. But I think blocking American leadership here ultimately weakens us.
1: Right, but presumably there was a time when the U.S. could have said, look, you know, if you want this technology, if you want these civilian nuclear power plants, then these are the conditions, and Saudi Arabia might have had to have gone along with it. But now that it seems that that isn't the case.
0: Yeah, but like I just said, critics like the Democrats in Congress, they want that old gold standard. That's what paralyzed the talks for years. This is a pragmatic approach. But look on the Iran angle as well, which is important here, because this is where it gets strategic. Tehran is pushing towards nuclear weapons capability, and Mohammed bin Salman has been clear that they will match it, empowering a key Sunni partner with American-led civilian nuclear power. I think that strengthens deterrence across the region without dragging us into another conflict. So yes, the Iran reality check is key there. But the bottom line here is that foreign policy succeeds when it advances American interests and alliances.
1: Rena, we'll have to leave there. Rena Shah, former senior Republican congressional advisor, joining us live. There is a live page up and running on our website, bbc.com/news.
2: GLP-1s are best known as weight loss drugs, but Dr. Dhruv Kular says they may also help people cut back on alcohol, cigarettes, and opioids.
3: 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Maybe these effects are much broader than we previously thought.
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4: There's a lot on eating disorders and sense of identity.
5: The way we eat affects the planet. But when does eating locally, avoiding meat, or eating clean become dysfunctional? Dr. Lucia Takuta studies the nexus of eating disorders and climate anxiety.
4: People that are using eating sustainably as a way to reduce psychological distress, that's where it can become an issue.
5: Climate Magic from Cal Poly Humboldt, Friday at 9 a.m. and Sunday at 6 p.m. right here on KHSU.
1: This is James Menendez with NewsHour live from the BBC. The tech giant OpenAI has revealed that its AI models broke out of what was supposed to be a sealed testing environment and hacked into Hugging Face, a US company in the same field. The AI agents then, in effect, stole the answers to a test they were due to be graded on. Is this a development we should be worried about, or a clever bit of PR by OpenAI to demonstrate just how sophisticated its technology is? Well, Dr. Henry Shevlin is a philosopher and AI ethicist at the University of Cambridge. He also works for Google DeepMind, but spoke to NewsHour in a personal capacity. My colleague Sean Lay asked him what we should make of the news.
6: Most simply, it's a demonstration of how fast these models are improving, including in quite sensitive domains like cyber warfare or cyber attacks. The reason they do these kinds of tests is because when models are released these days, if they fall into the wrong hands or they're used by bad actors, they can hack into people's computers, conduct large-scale cyber attacks, potentially being used even by foreign governments or organized crime. So it's important to know what these models can do and what they can't do. And that's why we've got great institutions in the UK, like the AI Security Institute, which are world leaders at doing this. But companies also have to do it internally. And the fact that this model has more or less spontaneously taken its instructions so far, even going so far as to try and escape the sandbox it was locked in, I think that shows just how much these models have improved and how capable they now are.
7: Is it also a way of OpenAI demonstrating to the public that actually this has happened, but the point is, look at how capable our AI models are. Look at how sophisticated they've become.
6: Yes, there is definitely an element of positive PR here as well. I think it would be unfair to say this is the only reason that OpenAI would be disclosing something like this. It is important for models to share when there are new dangerous or potentially risky capabilities that emerge. But I'm sure there is an element of braggadocio in mentioning, by the way, our model is so powerful that it was able to escape its sandbox environment.
7: The unease it will cause in some people listening, and I'm sure even some people in the field, is that this happened in the way it did happen. That if you have a model that effectively is in a, if you like, a black box, we don't quite know what's going on in that black box. And therefore, how can we be confident about the consequences of these developments?
6: Two things I'd just quickly clarify. So,
7: please.
6: On the one hand, we are actually getting a lot better at understanding, sort of reading the minds, sort of in scare quotes, of what AI systems are thinking or what they're doing. We've made a lot of progress there in the last few years. Now, this particular environment was supposed to be a closed environment. In short, the AI system wasn't supposed to have access to the internet, etc. A very basic system for installing programs. And what's scary about this case is that it was able to escape, basically. So if you can imagine the student locked in the room doing the exam, they picked the lock and were able to break into the teacher's office and steal the exam notes. Now, that is striking and quite dramatic. It's happened, I think, only twice before, according to sort of cybersecurity history. But the one thing I would emphasize is that in this case, the model was basically doing what it was told to. The model was told to complete these cyber attack exercises, and it just got a little bit more creative than the examiners were expecting.
7: Yes, I mean, they apparently said its instructions were to do what it could do by any means necessary. And I wonder if that, you're an ethicist, that raises a concern about the programming that is given.
6: Absolutely, yeah. I think this is a very legitimate criticism. So the case for these kinds of sort of no safeguard testing is, well, the bad actors out there, the cyber criminals, they're not going to use safeguards. So if you want to do a realistic simulation of what it might be like for someone to misuse this software, if you impose too many safeguards or restrictions, you're not getting a realistic test. That said, in this case, the system did actually end up interfering with the code of another company, in this case, Hugging Face, right? So there was splashback on a third party in this case that was not ideal and maybe doesn't make for a fully ethical environment. So that is a proper legitimate criticism of this kind of extreme testing.
1: That was Henry Shevlin of Cambridge University talking there to Sean Lay. Now, France has become the latest country to pass legislation restricting children's access to social media and the first European Union nation to do so. On Tuesday, the National Assembly approved a bill banning under-15s from using apps like TikTok or Instagram. That'll come into effect for new accounts in September and for existing users in January. The law is the culmination of a pledge made by President Macron as he approaches the end of 10 years in office. But as ever, there are questions about how effective it'll be in practice. Catherine Morin-Desailly is a centrist member of France's Senate and was responsible for steering the bill through the upper house. She first told me why she supports the ban.
8: We've had researchers, we've had inquiries, and what they reveal is that potentially it can be extremely dangerous and risky for youngsters to be dependent on these social medias and very harmful with some addictive effects and some effects on their health, particularly their physical health, but also their mental health.
1: What are the applications, the apps that are most problematic for you?
8: Some social medias, because they have some special economic models relying on algorithms, the infinite scrolling and that sort of things, are extremely risky and harmful. It has been demonstrated. For example, TikTok and Instagram are now well known for their addictive effects on youngsters. These social media keep the youngsters from sleeping, for example.
1: Now, the key question, as you well know, is enforcement of this legislation. How effective will it be? And will it be more effective than, for example, the ban in Australia, where now it's been reported by the eSafety Commission in the country that a majority of children under 16 still find ways to access these sites?
8: In France, just as in Spain or in Greece at the moment, where we are trying to take some legislation, we can only do it first in respect of the European Commission, because you know that the European Union is the political structure which is in charge of regulating what we call the information society. The only thing we can do is to forbid all youngsters to access to this platform. We will have to install an age verification, respectful of the protections of all personal data.
1: So how will it work? Will it be that if people want to access these sites, they will have to submit, what, their identity card details?
8: That's right, to a special service, and the system will have to check whether you are confirming the right age or not. And after that, they will be able to deliver a sort of certificate, which will be sent to the platforms, and that's it. But it will be installed for quite a short while. Why am I saying that? Because the European Union has revealed that it will unveil a proposal for harmonized framework on minors' access to social media this summer. So it means that our laws in France, in Spain, in Greece, it will no longer be possible to rely on them, but only on the European new text.
1: I mean, you're going to have to move quite fast, because isn't the idea that this is all in place by the start of the school year in September?
8: In fact, a lot of people reproach our president, Emmanuel Macron, for wanting to be the first, a good pupil in the classroom, to be the first to have voted a bill regarding this ban on social media.
1: That was French Senator Catherine Morin-Desailly speaking to me a little earlier. 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Do stay with us. Lots more coming up in the second half of the programme.
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0: Coming up on NewsHour in the next 30 minutes, we'll hear from southern Lebanon and the first tentative steps by the Lebanese army to take over positions occupied by Israeli forces and disarm Hezbollah. Also, we'll pay tribute to Plas Johnson, the star session musician who nailed the famous Pink Panther theme in just two takes, and why young people in India say they've had enough of the government not listening to them. All that after the news.
1: BBC News with David Harper. The US Secretary of State Marco Rubio has insisted that a landmark deal to help Saudi Arabia develop its own civilian nuclear program won't lead to proliferation in the Middle East. Critics are worried the agreement, due to be signed shortly, could also allow Riyadh to develop nuclear weapons. A judge in New York has confirmed that the ousted Venezuelan president Nicolas Maduro, who's in jail in the US, will go on trial for drug trafficking in June next year. Mr. Maduro appeared in court with his wife and denies various charges, including cocaine importation and narco-terrorism. Iran's Islamic Revolutionary Guard has threatened to cut off electricity in America's Middle East allies if President Trump goes ahead with his threat to attack Iranian infrastructure. He said he would order a bridge or power plant to be destroyed every time Iran fired on vessels in the Strait of Hormuz. At least seven oil tankers are reported to have changed course near the coast of Yemen after the Iran-backed Houthi group threatened Saudi-linked vessels. More oil has been shipped through the Red Sea since the US-Iran war began. Diplomatic efforts are resuming to find an end to the Ukraine war after a hiatus caused by the Iran crisis. President Zelensky said he'd spoken to President Trump's envoys about how to reinvigorate diplomacy. The EU has approved a bid by the media giant Paramount to acquire Warner Brothers Discovery for $110 billion. A refusal from Brussels could have killed the merger. The deal still faces hurdles in America, where a group of states has argued it could harm competition. Spanish air traffic controllers have revealed that a large mid-air brawl forced a plane bound for the English city of Liverpool back to Tenerife in the Canary Islands. Around 10 passengers were said to have been involved in the fight on the aircraft operated by the low-cost airline EasyJet. And that's the latest BBC News.
0: Welcome back to NewsHour. In normal times, Venezuelans might have been keeping a close eye on the US criminal case facing their ousted leader, Nicolas Maduro. He and his wife, Celia Flores, were back in court in New York today for a hearing about their alleged participation in a drug trafficking operation. They were seized by US Special Forces in Caracas earlier this year and whisked off to the US. Well, today's appearance prompted some protests outside court. This man said the US should stop interfering in Venezuela's affairs.
2: I'm out here today to demand the release of President Nicolas Maduro and First Lady Celia Flores, and to demand the US takes its hands off of Venezuela. The United States does not have the interests of the Venezuelan people in mind. All it wants is the oil, it wants the natural resources, that's all it's interested in. So we stand in solidarity with the people of Venezuela and stand with them.
0: Well, during the hearing, Maduro was told by the judge that his trial will begin next June. Back home in Venezuela, though, there are more pressing concerns. It's been less than a month since at least 5,000 people died in twin earthquakes, as Will Grant now reports.
3: Everywhere you turn in La Guaira, there's more evidence of the devastation, whether it is social housing on this side of the road, down near a place called Playa Los Cocos, or indeed on the other side of the road where you see businesses and homes, private homes, also completely crushed. The picture everywhere you turn remains one of devastation. Of course, now the heavy machinery is moving a lot of the rubble, but there are still family members burrowing into the remnants of those homes, trying to find the bodies of their missing loved ones. And in that context, it's very hard to imagine the idea of the ex-president, Nicolas Maduro, facing drug trafficking charges in a US courtroom. Most people we've spoken to say they simply don't have capacity to think about that now. Yes, many remain extremely angry at not just this government, but previous governments for the state of the nation. They believe he should be facing charges, but many others say all they can focus on now is this moment.
4: Right now, we all feel like we don't have a president here. No one at all. Our president is ourselves, our families, and the Venezuela people. Because in truth, it really doesn't feel like we have a leader.
5: Honestly, Maduro has never worried about whether the Venezuelan people are doing well. That has always been a lie. What matters to them is how they're doing, nothing more. Whether things go well or badly for him now is down to God above. Only he will give the answer to that and a solution to all of this, too.
3: As you are hearing from both of those grieving family members, they have no interest in what is happening in New York or what is happening to their ex-president, Nicolas Maduro. All they are concerned about right now is what's happening in here, in the rubble in La Guaira, in the search for their missing relatives.
0: And that was our correspondent Will Grant reporting there from Venezuela. 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

0: You're listening to NewsHour live from the BBC in London. I'm James Menendez. We're going to head to Lebanon now because this week the army has begun deploying to a small number of villages in the war-torn south of the country as part of a US brokered deal that would see Israeli troops gradually replaced by Lebanese soldiers who'll take on the task of disarming the militant group Hezbollah. There are three so-called pilot zones so far. Karine Torbay, correspondent for BBC Arabic, has spent the day visiting them, or trying to visit them, and she began by telling me what exactly they are.
1: Well, the idea is basically to have some sort of a process that could lead to two things. First, the Lebanese army dismantling Hezbollah, the Shia militant group. And second, the Israel withdrawing from Lebanon gradually until it actually leaves Lebanon altogether. But basically on the ground, there are still many, many questions about how this will be done. The Lebanese army is expected to take over and to make sure Hezbollah is disarmed. But the Lebanese army understand this as something to happen following an Israeli withdrawal from areas that Israel occupies. Two of the three pilot zones that were assigned to the first, trial aren't occupied, and the Lebanese army is already there. So it's created a lot of confusion about what exactly is going to happen, what is the role of the army, and whether this will lead at all to the gradual withdrawal of all Israeli troops from Lebanon.
0: What about the third zone that you went to, Western Zortar, if I've got that right? What was going on there?
1: Well, basically, we only could get to the one of the entry points to the town because the rest of the entrances are all too dangerous to go to. But on that entry point, we saw a lot of people gathering. These are the residents of Zortar, people who had to flee it in March following the last round of escalation between Hezbollah and Israel. And they haven't been back to their town since then. So basically, they were eagerly waiting for any kind of okay from the Lebanese army to get into that town. The Lebanese army only deployed yesterday into the town, and it's starting to just control it and to make sure that it is cleared from any ammunition, from any unexploded ordnance. So it's still very, very dangerous to go there. And while we were waiting, actually, we heard the sound of a nearby airstrike by Israel. It was hitting a town just close to where we were. And of course, we saw families, kids, women, men, all waiting to go back. Then there was a long queue of cars waiting, as well as ambulances. These ambulances were waiting to get into the town, actually, to take any remains of the bodies that were trapped there for weeks following the attacks and the battles that happened there. So we spoke to some of those people who were waiting to go back to their towns and to check on their properties.
2: I lost my paternal cousins and my maternal cousin. I lost my paternal uncle, a martyr in the previous war. We lost so much and so many people. What can we do? May God help.

0: help us. Of course, we were hoping to go back to our land. We don't care about our houses as much as we care about our land.
1: We don't know much, but from satellite images we received, it looks like our house is still standing. Obviously not completely destroyed, but we don't know whether it was damaged or burnt. We don't know anything. The last time we were in our house was during the ceasefire. We spent one night there and had to flee again the next day.
2: I'm waiting to be allowed into our homeland, where we feel alive again, to smell the scent of its soil, to get our souls back. We left during the ceasefire, after our house was destroyed. We then moved to Sidon, and here we are waiting to get back in. Zawata is our homeland, our soul and breath.
3: You say that there was the sound of fighting still going on, an Israeli airstrike. Does that mean that, you know, these parts of Lebanon are still not completely safe?
4: Well, there are large parts of southern Lebanon that are completely under Israeli occupation, so people can't really get there or get even close to there, because there are two kinds of towns in Lebanon. Some of them by the border are occupied by Israel, but also there are other large parts of the south that are under Israeli fire control. So also it is very dangerous to go there, as someone could be hit at any moment. So although there is a theoretical ceasefire ongoing, Hezbollah has, until now abided by it, but Israel says that it retains its freedom of movement and every now and then continues to carry out strikes to detonate structures in areas it occupies.
3: So a big question about whether Israel will withdraw from all of southern Lebanon, big question mark over that. What about this question mark over whether the Lebanese army can disarm Hezbollah? I mean, in your view, I mean, is that likely to happen? Does it have the power, the sway to take Hezbollah's guns?
4: Well, the army says it is capable of doing this, but it said that it shouldn't boil down to just, a job for the army. It should be coming to an end to some sort of a resolution, to a political process as well. Well, there is another idea being floated in Lebanon about the model of what happened with the IRA in Northern Ireland and other parts of the world, where there was a sort of a process that led to a peaceful kind of disarmament of groups that were outside the authority of the state. So basically the army is saying it is capable of doing this, but it is advocating to some sort of a political solution so it doesn't lead to a confrontation between citizens of the same country.
3: BBC Arabic correspondent Karin Torbay, now back in Beirut. Now, you may not know the name Plas Johnson, but you'll definitely know his most famous bit of work, the saxophone theme for the 1963 slapstick comedy The Pink Panther. It is instantly recognisable, and for those in the know, only Plas Johnson could have pulled it off. Well, he's died at the age of 94 after a long career as a leading LA session musician. Together with his colleagues in what they call the Wrecking Crew, Plas Johnson could turn his hand to all sorts of musical styles, as well as big band, jazz and soul. He also backed Frank Sinatra and Barbara Streisand. I've been speaking to the music writer and journalist Mark Myers, a regular contributor to the Wall Street Journal. First off, that Pink Panther gig.

0: His 16-bar theme in the beginning was seductive and cunning, but his solo later on in the track is really fabulous, and then obviously he exits with the theme. It's emblematic of the Pink Panther, the slinkiness, the seductive quality, the sexual quality. It's all there in that one solo. And when you burn it all down to one word, it's impossibly hip. That was Plas Johnson. That's what you brought Plas Johnson in for, and that's why Henry Mancini had him take that solo. Mancini actually wrote that theme with Plas in mind because he was so intimately aware and familiar with his soloing style.
1: And I think they only did two takes of that.
0: Yeah, it wasn't much. I mean, that's the beauty of studio musicians, which Plas Johnson was. You come in, you get it done, you go home, or many of these guys did 3, 4, 5 recording sessions in a day. I mean, you have to keep in mind, Plas worked so much. I mean, if you look at his discography, his jazz discography anyway, he seemed to be recording every 20 minutes.
1: What type of music did he prefer doing, do you think? Or did he like it all?
0: Basically, when you hired Plas, you were getting Plas. I mean, the beauty of Plas is that he was his own man. He was his own sound. But what he brought was congeniality, high level of professionalism, and he was able to get the job done quickly, which is what studio musicians are all about. When we talk about studio musicians, we're talking about people who come into the studio, and there's two qualities. One is to be able to sight read. The other is to be able to be yourself, to have your own signature sound, but to constantly be aware that it's got to be short, tight, and all you. That's what they're hiring you for.
1: Did he enjoy the variety of that work? I mean, in the sense that he got to play R&B, soul, rock, all these different types of music, do you think?
0: Yeah, so long as the paycheck arrived
1: right.
0: on time.
1: Yeah.
0: He was a businessman. It just so happens that he played the saxophone, but what made Plas special was his distinct sound. Nobody could imitate that. I must have listened to 20 to 30 versions of the Pink Panther by other orchestras and groups, and no matter how hard the saxophonist tries to sound like Plas, the saxophonist doesn't sound like Plas.
1: What was it that created that Plas sound?
0: It's the phrasing, and it's the tone. You know, on the Pink Panther, for example, it's not just notes. He's adding inflection. There's a sneakiness. There's a slyness. There's a cunning. There's a grooviness that almost every other saxophonist misses.
1: It's a strange life being a studio musician, especially one of such talent, because, I mean, you are ultimately always in the background, aren't you?
0: You are, but it's also enormously creative. If you're familiar with the Wrecking Crew, a lot of those people were brought in not just to read notes, because what they were reading, you have to remember, is often the bare essentials. What the contractor wants from you is your personality. So whether that's the Beach Boys with the Wrecking Crew or anybody else, you know, Plas is bringing something completely his own to every session, and he's not asked to sound un-Plas-like. They want that sound. That's what they're looking for. And that's true of all the great studio musicians, that flavor.

0: And was it gratifying to him to play with big names, even if it was just another paycheck? I mean, did he enjoy that reflected star quality?
1: Oh, my God. Oh, yes. I mean, Henry Mancini, it didn't get bigger and better than Henry Mancini. And you have to understand, every single person in a Mancini orchestra has been handpicked carefully. So whatever you're doing as a tradesman, as a craft person, you're among the best and the brightest. It's almost like playing soccer with, you know, Manchester United. Well, yeah, because there's a greatness to the level of play. And that's the same thing as studio musicians. It's a select group of 100 people in Hollywood at that time who have that ability to not only play what's read, but also to bring their flavor forward.
0: And he was still playing, I understand, at his retirement home. I mean, just recently. I mean, he could not stop.
1: His legs may have given out, his arms may have been tired, but his mouth was still working. And so long as his mouth was still working and he could breathe, Plas was playing.
0: Music writer and journalist Mark Myers there, reflecting on the life and career of leading LA session musician Plas Johnson, who's died at the age of 94.

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1: They say if you want to be a morning person, you should have something to look forward to first thing. Something like a cup of coffee or tea made just the way you like it. While you enjoy it, make Morning Edition your companion. No spin, just the facts, and no scrolling. Just familiar voices guiding you through what you need to know. So up and at 'em. We're here with you. It's Morning Edition from NPR News every weekday.
2: A reminder of our top story today on News Hour. Lawmakers in the US and Israel have expressed their unease about a proposed nuclear deal between Washington and Saudi Arabia. The Democratic Congressman Brad Sherman told News Hour that President Trump's deal doesn't have adequate safeguards against the development of a nuclear weapon.
3: This agreement he's reached with Saudi Arabia does not have the additional protocol, which allows the IAEA to do the level of inspections necessary to make sure that the nuclear power program isn't cover for a nuclear weapons program.
2: Also this hour, the trial of Venezuela's ousted leader Nicolas Maduro on drugs trafficking charges has been set for next June in New York. A maritime tracker shows seven tankers have now changed course after the Houthis threatened Saudi-linked shipping off Yemen.

0: This is James Menendez with NewsHour. Days after police used tear gas and batons against protesters in Delhi, India's anti-establishment cockroach janitor party is still drawing thousands of young Indians to its demonstrations. Police have argued the use of force was necessary and that dozens of officers were also injured. Students are demanding the resignation of the education minister after the leak of national entrance exams and a series of other controversies. Our South Asia correspondent Azadeh Mashiri sent us this report from inside the protests.
1: I just got to the protest site and it's packed. I remember being here about a month ago at the very first one the Cockroach Janitor Party had organised, and this is much bigger. It was just an internet meme before, and now there are thousands of people around me crammed into this one area. It's blocked off by riot vans, and there are also multiple barricades. Hi. Hi, I'm Azadeh.
2: Hello.
1: How many days have you been protesting?
2: We've been here for several days. I think it's our sixth or seventh day here. We were here for the march, and it was beautiful before the police came. We had posters, we were singing songs. Yeah, it was beautiful.
1: For those who don't understand how stressful the exam can be, could you explain why it was so upsetting?
2: Because even the smallest exam in India, because there's so much population, is like a lot of students against one seat. And when one exam goes right and you understand that that is not the one being counted, it's just brutal. It breaks your heart.
1: Most of the faces here look like they're about 25 years old or younger, but I can spot one woman who looks like she's a parent.
2: I feel as though all these children are my own. Yesterday they were beaten with batons, the police beat them brutally, and they have severe injuries. I'm so deeply distressed by this that today I've come here bringing all my children and their friends along with me.
1: I keep seeing people wearing these masks of cockroaches and people passing out posters. So why the cockroach? There were these comments by the Chief Justice of the Supreme Court about a month ago, calling youngsters in social media and journalism cockroaches. He said his words were taken out of context, but Abhijit Dibke pounced on those comments. He's a student at Boston University, and he created social media accounts that in just days gained more followers than the ruling BJP party. Now, a month later, the chief spokesperson of the Cockroach Janata Party, Saurabh Das, told me this has become a movement that is impossible to ignore.
3: I think the Cockroach Janata Party is a perfect summary or example of the kind of rupture we are seeing in the society here in India. The social contract between the people who've been elected and the electors is completely broken because the government does not listen to the demands of the youth who are facing highest joblessness, unemployment levels, exam paper leaks. Competitive exams are the only means for a lot of families to get out of poverty.
1: I just saw protesters surround a journalist they believe is working for one of the national broadcasters here in India. That's happened several times. They'll surround these journalists and chase them out of the venue, which is why I'm wearing my BBC badge most of the time. Students say that these protests aren't being portrayed accurately by the national broadcasters, whom they accuse of being too pro-government. There are students I've spoken to from other states who've travelled to make it here. They say that for years they've felt ignored by mainstream politics. They're frustrated by high rates of unemployment, by lack of opportunities. I keep hearing that here. They may be calling for the education minister's resignation right now, but the students here, the young professionals, to them, this is just the beginning.
0: That was our South Asia correspondent Azadeh Mashiri reporting there from India. On Tuesday's NewsHour, we updated you on the week-long protests against President Zelensky of Ukraine over his sacking of the country's defence minister. Well, late last night, he bowed to the pressure and dismissed his military chief, Oleksandr Syrsky, whose poor relationship with the then defence minister, Mikhailo Fedorov, had precipitated Fedorov's firing. Well, General Syrsky departed with a statement arguing that under his military leadership, Ukraine had liberated a significant amount of territory from Russian control. Dmytro Koziatynski is one of the main organisers of the protests. He's the founder of a cybersecurity firm called Ransom League and a veteran of the Ukrainian army. He told Nizar Shonle why he got involved.
4: The main issue was a lack of communication from the office of the president. It was completely unclear why the government is getting removed and why the president is removing one of the most important ministers of this government, who is Mr. Fedorov, because Mr. Fedorov came to the ministry around a year ago and he already started a lot of useful reforms, and he's trying to cut corruption flows in the ministry. And it looked like lots of people in the ministry got upset because of this, you know.
5: Do you know Mr. Fedorov? Have you had any dealings with him?
4: No, I haven't met him, never.
5: Because obviously you work in the tech field, don't you? I think you founded a company, is it Ransom League? And also you're a military veteran yourself. So I wondered if any of that played into your decision to try and organise protests on this particular issue.
4: As a war veteran, I know how important are technologies in the modern war. And I know that Mr. Fedorov is one of those people who advocated for missile strikes. And he's one of the reasons that we are now able to destroy Russian logistics. And this is extremely important. For the last half a year, we managed to almost get initiative on the field back. Mm-hmm. And it looks now like we are actually winning this war, because Russian logistics is a breach of collapse, in my opinion.
5: Do you think the president has been weakened by this last week?
4: No, he is not weakened. In fact, this protest and last year protest actually show how strong is Ukrainian democracy. In my opinion, this actually shows that Ukraine still follows European values, and that our democracy is maybe even stronger than lots of democracies of the old Europe, because some other country would be in a state of full-scale invasion and existential crisis, then they would not be able to protest this weekend. I hope that we'll have Fedorov as a young reformator back in the ministry, and this team of young individuals who are, you know, keen to proceed with their reforms, they will make both the president and the country stronger. And
5: Just to be clear then, although he hasn't offered him the job yet, and I think Mr. Fedorov has turned down another job he was offered by the president, you're hoping that sooner rather than later, President Zelensky will reappoint Mikhailo Fedorov to the defense minister's job?
4: I really hope so. I hope that he will be reappointed. But if not reappointed into Ministry of Defense, then Fedorov has to get some real position where he will be able to really perform his reforms.
0: Dmytro Koziatynski there. That's it for NewsHour. See you tomorrow. Bye-bye.
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7: From WHYY in Philadelphia, this is Fresh Air. I'm Tanya Mosley in Los Angeles. Today, New Yorker staff writer Gia Tolentino. 7 years ago, she coined the term Instagram face. Her new piece argues we've entered an even stranger era where the tech world's obsession with optimizing everything has found its newest product, us.
8: The drive towards optimization that has encompassed and driven like every tech industry, all of Silicon Valley for the past 20 years, it's really come to roost in our faces and bodies and souls.
7: We talk about her latest reporting on six-figure facelifts designed to be undetectable, the growing number of teenagers who treat aging like a disease, and the young men reshaping their own jawlines in a movement called looks maxing. Tolentino's essay argues what's at stake isn't vanity, it's our grip on what's real. First News.
9: Live from NPR News, I'm Lakshmi Singh. NPR has confirmed that U.S. officials have signed a nuclear cooperation agreement with Saudi Arabia, according to a source familiar with the matter but not authorized to speak publicly about it. American companies will be allowed to run nuclear power plants on Saudi soil. Critics have expressed fear that such an agreement could open the door for Saudi Arabia to develop a nuclear weapon. Nuclear development's a key reason President Trump has cited for going to war with Iran. The death toll among American troops is up to 18 now before attending the dignified transfer of four service members most recently killed in action related to the war. President Trump spoke to reporters today.
10: All I'm going to say is we love you. We love your child, and that's what they are to them. They're their children. There's no games, no nothing. That's their child. And all you can do is throw out your hearts.
9: The administration warns it's prepared to penalize generic drug makers that do not produce in the United States. NPR's Cindy Lupkin has details.
11: President Trump announced on Truth Social that he would impose a 100% tariff on generic drugs in August 2028. And a year after that, the tariff would double. More than 90% of prescriptions in the U.S. are for generic drugs, and most generic drugs are made outside of the U.S. So the president says this is an effort to push companies to build facilities here. The generic drug trade group called the Association for Accessible Medicines says that's already happening. Its president and CEO, John Murphy III, says the generics industry has already, quote, grown significantly in the U.S. over the past 2 years. But he says generics have faced purchasing and reimbursement problems that have made U.S. growth challenging. Sydney Lupkin, NPR News.
9: The FDA says in the U.S., 9 out of 10 prescriptions filled are for generic drugs. The ex-wife of the ICE officer who fatally shot a man in Maine last week alleges that he had a history of domestic violence and racist comments. NPR's Meg Anderson reports ICE is in the midst of a hiring surge.
12: The details about the ICE officer's past should have raised red flags. That's according to Kenneth Corey, who spent more than 3 decades with the New York City Police.
13: You want to make sure that the people that you're hiring have the temperament and disposition necessary to do the job.
12: At the NYPD, he says recruits go through a background check and psychological tests. And the agency also interviews neighbors and former employers and looks up school records and police reports. All that takes time. ICE has hired more than 12,000 officers in less than a year. In a statement, DHS says it applies all the, quote, proper personnel vetting regulations, but did not provide specifics. Meg Anderson, NPR News.
9: U.S. stocks have ended the day lower with the Nasdaq down 146. It's NPR News. Former Venezuelan President Nicolas Maduro and his wife are set to go on trial in New York for drug trafficking next June. The date was set today during a brief hearing in a Manhattan federal court. The defense says it plans to appeal the charges, partly on grounds of sovereign immunity. Venezuela's former first couple were detained during a U.S. military raid at their residence. They have pleaded not guilty. Millions of people along the Gulf Coast from Louisiana to the Florida Panhandle are in the path of a tropical storm. Bertha is forecast to generate several inches of rainfall that could trigger flash floods and dangerous storm surge. As the school day goes on, kids have a harder time controlling their physical movements. Well, a new study suggests this may tell us about students' long-term success in school. Here's NPR's Janaki Mehta.
14: As each hour of the school day ticks by, kids tend to get squirmier. But a new study in the journal Developmental Psychology tracked children from around the country for decades, from birth until age 26. As the school day wore on, students started getting more mentally exhausted and tended to move around as a result. The kids that got the squirmiest throughout the day tended to have lower academic scores later down the line, while those who were able to self-regulate and sit still throughout the day tended to do better over the course of their academic career. In fact, kids with more self-control were 20% more likely to finish a four-year degree. But the study also notes not all physical movement is a sign of distraction. Sometimes the wiggles help kids process and learn. Janaki Mehta, NPR News.
9: I'm Lakshmi Singh, NPR News in Washington.
15: 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Other contributors include the estate of Joan B. Kroc, whose bequest serves as an enduring investment in the future of public radio and seeks to help NPR produce programming that meets the highest standards of public service in journalism and cultural expression.
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7: This is Fresh Air. I'm Tanya Mosley. Something strange is happening to the human face. Plastic surgery in the U.S. is increasingly designed to be invisible, and it's working. Faces are being lifted, filled, and reshaped to look naturally youthful and at the same time unnatural. My guest today, writer Gia Tolentino, says this new era of cosmetic enhancement is quietly changing the way people think about aging and what we believe a real face should look like. In her latest New Yorker piece, Our Plastic Surgery Nightmare, Tolentino reports that cosmetic procedures like Botox and fillers, once associated with middle age, are now becoming popular for teenagers, with plastic surgeons reporting a significant uptick of patients under 30. Some are even posting photos online asking strangers whether a facelift is their only hope. One influencer got famous by striking his jawline with a hammer as part of the online movement known as looksmaxing. Other young men followed suit, and artificial intelligence trained on millions of these new faces is generating new beauty standards. Tolentino argues that what's changing isn't just our appearance, it's our relationship to reality. Her argument is that when every face can be optimized, filtered, or surgically refined, the face itself begins to lose its status as evidence of a life lived. She argues that the thing we've long treated as a window into another person is becoming less human and more like a product. Gia Tolentino is a staff writer at The New Yorker and the best-selling author of the essay collection Trick Mirror. 7 years ago, she coined the phrase Instagram face, capturing the beauty ideal of the social media era. Her new essay asks what that face has become. And Gia Tolentino, welcome back to Fresh Air.
8: Thank you so much for having me.
7: Okay, as I mentioned to you, this piece has hit a nerve, and so much of the reaction is basically, yes, we are seeing this, we are feeling this, what can we actually do about it? And the same thing actually happened 7 years ago when you coined this term Instagram face. And so I thought before we actually get into your latest piece, remind us what Instagram face is or was.
8: Right. So sometime last decade, if you were on Instagram, you probably noticed that most of the most prominent, most highly visible faces, who generally all belong to white female influencers, they started to kind of converge on a singular face. I remember someone, a makeup artist, described it as a sexy baby tiger. You know, it was the kind of Kim Kardashian looks like Kendall Jenner, looks like Bella Hadid, looks like Emily Ratajkowski. There was this

0: that the algorithm liked. If your face looked like this, mm-hmm. you would get more views on your pictures. And then, you know, concurrently, there were these technologies. This was kind of the rise of injectables, Botox, filler, these little tweaks that you could do in real life to match the tweaks that you could do digitally. And I wanted to write about it then because it just seemed interesting that faces were becoming the same, that these highly yeah. visible faces were becoming the same, and the incentives didn't necessarily seem to be coming from within. They seemed to be yeah. coming from without. And I wondered, what is going to happen in the future? And now right. we're kind of living in the future.
1: Right. So for those who aren't maybe online enough to really pick up the changes over the last 7 years, paint a picture for us. What is coming out of this new era on our screens? Not just on our screens too, but also in real life. What are we actually mm-hmm. seeing? What does this new aesthetic actually look like?
0: So this began as kind of niche behavior among the professionally beautiful, the wealthy and famous. But the desire trickles down because those faces are necessarily visually overrepresented. And what those women do trickles down into the desire for the general population. And in mm-hmm. the nearly, let's say, decade that has elapsed, when I was starting to research this piece, I started just Googling cities in the United States. I started Googling mid-sized cities everywhere outside the coasts to check, you know, how widespread is this behavior actually? There are some proxies like the Reddit for r/plastic surgery. It has almost as many weekly visitors as the Reddit forum for r/running, you know? Hmm. So there are some proxies where you can tell this is becoming a quite generalized interest. If mm-hmm. you are on social media, you see the way that people's faces have become uncanny. The foreheads are freezing. The lips are plump. Instagram face has kind of trickled down to the general population. You can get it at your local strip mall, basically anywhere you are in the U.S., and people certainly do. And now the faces of the rich and famous and professionally beautiful, now it's changing. Now there's facelifts. Now there's these invisible facelifts. They're the flickers of desire in the general population, people being like, well, should I get a facelift at age 30? This seems to be the next wave of what's happening, that the facelifts are becoming the kind of soon-to-be normalized desire.
1: Yeah, and the facelifts themselves are providing a look that maybe is taking us in another direction of trying to look more natural. You mentioned some of those more popular Reddit pages. There are also so many plastic surgeons now who have these accounts that are very popular, showing before and afters of these deep plane facelifts, which aren't for the faint of heart.
0: Yeah, well,
1: you write about this, yeah.
0: Yeah, I find it, you know, it's interesting, right? The Instagram face, the procedures themselves were kind of fundamentally nonviolent, a little needle there, back to the office, right? But people kind of looked obviously altered. If you think about, I mean, the Kardashians are the easiest proxy for this. You could see their faces changing in real time. Kim Kardashian published a selfie book called Selfish, where you could see how her face had changed. It was the work mm-hmm. was on display, even though the procedures themselves were fairly minor. The facelift is interesting because the procedure itself is kind of extraordinarily violent. You're severing all these layers of muscle and fat and fascia. Bridget Reed did a piece for New York Magazine where she describes a plastic surgeon lifting the face off of its bones like a Halloween mask and rearranging it. Mm-hmm. But the results are almost supernatural. You know, there's almost something mystical and Gnostic about it, where there's this, they kind of imply this complex secret knowledge. And as you mentioned, there's kind of a cottage industry that has been growing over the last decade because these things are interesting to look at on screens. We love looking at faces. And we love looking at faces because, as I was writing, you know, the face is traditionally how we come to know each other, how the first glimpse we have of a person's temperament and soul and life history and disposition.
1: Right. I mean, it tells us, it answers so many questions. Also, you can tell if a person is tired. You can tell if they're sick. You can tell their emotions. Do they laugh a lot by their laugh lines?
0: Exactly.
1: It's a marker of allowing us to see if we can even trust a person. I mean, you're basically arguing that we're entering a world where these faces don't communicate, because Botox and

0: Some of these other treatments freeze the face. We're losing the ability to read one another.
1: Yeah, absolutely. I mean, it seems like, you know, like you were saying, there are plastic surgeons on Instagram and TikTok. There are all of these influencers that are just for kind of forensically analyzing what people may and may not have done. We love to look at faces. We're still looking at faces. But increasingly online, especially if you are a girl or you're a woman, your feed is likely tailored towards these sort of things. The face is being presented to us as a consumer guide and a disciplinary manual rather than a human repository of disposition and life. And you know, I don't think this in and of itself, I don't think individually there's anything immoral or wrong about plasticity, about changing your looks. You know, individually, these cases are not very interesting to me and not worth, you know, judging on an individual level whatsoever. But it just does seem collectively like that shift has happened, that the face is not something that, especially if you are socialized as a woman, that you're looking at for human information, that you want human information and experience to show on your face. It's really being reconfigured as kind of an object that should stand up under digital surveillance.
0: If you're just joining us, my guest is New Yorker staff writer Gia Tolentino. Her new piece, Our Plastic Surgery Nightmare, is about the rise of undetectable cosmetic surgery and what it's doing to our grip on reality. We'll be back after a short break. This is Fresh Air.
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3: Prefer to protect our state's coastal resources, right? We want to make sure that the beaches are clean, that the ocean is healthy, that the wildlife that lives in the ocean has safe places to be.
4: Tune in to the Eco News Report Mondays at 2:30 right here on KHSU.
0: This is Fresh Air, and today I'm talking with Gia Tolentino of The New Yorker. Her latest piece is about the new era of invisible plastic surgery, from six-figure facelifts to AI-generated faces, and why she says it's eroding our connection to reality. Aside from the $100,000 facelifts, what are those who are not in the top brackets doing?
1: It's a lot of injectables. You know, I think there's kind of the non-surgical facelift that a lot of people, that's certainly quite popular in the suburbs of Houston where I grew up, where it's like just well-placed Botox and filler to shape, you know, you can put it in your jawline to thin your cheeks. You know, you can kind of lift your brow with Botox. You can kind of plump and reshape your face. People are getting eye lifts. You know, they're getting blepharoplasties on their upper and lower lids. There's kind of threads you can get in your forehead to lift. There's neck lifts. There's mini lipo. There's all sorts of stuff. There's the realm of just constant facial resurfacing with laser. And, you know, and all of these things, you know, again, it's like individually, whatever, right? You know, individually, let people live. However, collectively, it just, what is this reframing the face as?
0: It's not just our faces either. Our producer Molly points out that BBLs, Brazilian butt lifts, are being reversed and people are taking off their nails and lashes are going out of style. It's kind of turning into the clean girl aesthetic. Is that sort of under the same phenomenon?
1: One thing that is just kind of blanket true, will always be true about beauty standards for women, is that they're never static. There's never a final point. Well, at least from the point of view of the industries dictating it, which now include the surveillance technologies of the phone and social media, there is never a fixed point at which contentment is prescribed or incentivized or, you know, or okayed. It's what is prescribed is just a perpetual work, a perpetual outlay of money and time, and most importantly, concern, a sense of the self as something that must always be optimized, perfected, improved. And, you know, this is, beauty standards have been punitive, disciplinary, they have served the interests of those in power for basically all of human history and every human culture. But there's something interesting about it right now in that it seems more explicitly anti-human right now than ever before. Mm-hmm. There seemed to be something that's dovetailing with the age of AI. And AI is where the consequences of Instagram face, they are already quite clear, right? The fact that so many of the most visible women on the internet kind of resemble each other, have this look that if you're on Instagram, you can probably close your eyes and summon, you know, the mm-hmm. fact that that is kind of what a woman on the internet looks like to the data scraping engines that are powering AI. You know, the Washington Post did this great investigation a couple of years ago. They asked, you know, AI image generators, multiple of them, to produce an image of a normal woman. Almost every face that was generated was white, young, and beautiful.
5: Right.
1: You know, there's already been such a distinct effect. And one wonders, AI is something that I personally, you know, take issue with for the way that it kind of programmatically positions what is specifically human as inferior for being specifically human, for being bounded, for being imperfect. When in fact, our boundedness, our imperfection, our kind of immanence, that's the best thing about us. That's what makes us actually human. And so the way that all of this is manifesting through the face is really what I wanted to write about.
5: I find it interesting. I want to go back a little bit to your Instagram face, some of the things that you found about how these faces are very racialized, but in a way that sort of combines all of these different attributes of every race to make this prototype, this face, and by which AI then uses it to build an AI-generated woman. This woman is white, but remind us what you found back then and what happened to that racial dimension now that we have entered this era of invisible surgery.
1: Yeah, I remember there was something about Instagram face. It was sort of this, what I found to be kind of a rootless exoticism, but it was almost always on a white woman, or it was always most profitable and most visible on a white woman. And there was a way where the face had kind of captured signifiers of other ethnicities, have kind of borrowed this sense of, you know, of something other while always kind of resoundingly serving whiteness itself. But I talked to a celebrity makeup artist who described it. He said, you know, there's a South Asian influence with the brows and eye shape, an African American influence with the lip, a Caucasian nose, a cheek structure that's predominantly Native American and Middle Eastern. And that, you know, 10 years later has resulted when you ask AI to generate an image, let's say, of a beautiful woman, they are almost exclusively, yeah, white, thin, young, but they have those features. And so there's this erasure of other forms of faces, certainly other forms of beauty. There's this near total erasure based on what the AI, just scraping Instagram, scraping faces, scraping the kind of racial hierarchies and preferences that are built into every system in our country. It's now AI thinks and will tell people this is what a normal woman is. This is what a beautiful woman is.
5: Okay, I've got to tell you something that happened to me. So I downloaded one of those apps that makes your photos look like they were shot on a 90s point and shoot. And so when I ran one of my pictures through it, though, it didn't give me the flash effect that I wanted. It handed me back, I'm black, so it handed me back myself as a white woman with a thinner nose and lighter skin. And what you're describing is why this happened. So AI has been trained on all of these Instagram faces. But this is scary because, I mean, people are doing this to such a degree. What are you finding about maybe, like, you know, dysmorphia on what someone's face actually looks like? What is that doing to us when we're continually doing this? And then people are posting these things out into the world. I mean, some people are actually blind to it. I was horrified by it. Also kind of disappointed because I paid some money for this app, you know?
1: You should sue them. No, that's horrible. That's horrible. And imagine if you were 16, right? It's crushing to think about. And you know, to be a teenage girl is a nightmare as it is. You know, we have no end of studies about how any time on visual social media is profoundly destructive to the mental health and confidence and kind of sense of autonomy in young girls and teenagers and young women. But yeah, you see it everywhere. There was a 12-year-old that went viral on TikTok for her anti-aging skin routine. If you look on non-visual forms of social media, you know, like on Reddit, or on Twitter, on any place, you'll find teenagers wondering, you know, should I start getting Botox? I'm 18. Like, I'm starting to see signs of aging. Mm-hmm. You will have 20-somethings wondering if they should get a facelift because they think they have jowls. I'm in my late 30s, and I was Googling, you know, I'm 37. Should I get a facelift? Just trying to see what one would see back. If one were to mm-hmm. one were to Google this. And, you know, I tried it on my husband's phone. I tried it on my, you know, I tried it on incognito. And all of the first search results say, you know, probably not a full one, but a mini one could be good. And the most naysaying opinion I could find was someone saying, no, just do Botox instead. Just do Botox and injectables instead. Don't get a, you know, don't get a full, just mini or Botox. Basically, if you are a young woman and you are interfacing with the internet, there is essentially no system that will tell you your face is good as it is. And there's no end to the systems that will say, improve it, perfect it. And there's something interesting happening where young people are getting Botox in their 20s. Like there was, you know, a recent statistic, there was a 75% increase from 2019 to 2022 in people under the age of 20 getting Botox and filler. I think there were something like 50,000 injectable procedures performed in 2024 on people age 20 or younger. You know, these are not massive numbers, but that's, you know, it's pretty wild to think about.
5: Right. Because this is interesting that you try to search on other people's phones, including your husband's phone, because I guess you assume that because he's a male, he's part of a different algorithm and it might have a different output for you. So you're basically saying if you're on online, there's kind of no way to get around it.
1: Yeah, there is nothing online right now that is telling people that what is human is good specifically for being human, right? It's just the drive towards optimization that has, you know, that has encompassed and driven like every tech industry, all of Silicon Valley for the past 20 years. It's come to roost in our faces and bodies and souls. Like, I mean, it feels like what is happening. I mean, the feeling that I had that made me start writing this, I was just like, the face is kind of separating from the person and the person is separating from the soul. And this is being systemically encouraged by kind of any single thing you'll find on the internet.
5: Our guest today is New Yorker staff writer Gia Tolentino. We'll be right back after a short break. I'm Tanya Mosley, and this is Fresh Air.

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2: 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You might not remember it happily, but boy, you wouldn't forget it.
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5: This is Fresh Air. I'm Tanya Mosley. And my guest today is Gia Tolentino, staff writer at The New Yorker. 7 years ago, she coined the term Instagram face, capturing the beauty ideal of the social media era. Her latest piece, Our Plastic Surgery Nightmare, argues that we've entered a new age of cosmetic enhancement, one designed to be invisible with facelifts that leave no trace. Teenagers asking strangers online if surgery is their only hope, and artificial intelligence generating flawless faces that are resetting the beauty standard. Tolentino says what's changing isn't just how we look, it's our relationship to reality itself. She is also the author of the best-selling essay collection, Trick Mirror. One of the paradoxes at the center of this essay is also that plastic surgery is becoming both detectable and more extreme at the same time. And the Mar-a-Lago face in particular is a good example of this. Can you describe it for us?
6: I feel kind of a fondness for what's called Mar-a-Lago face because it's almost quaint, you know. So Mar-a-Lago face is if you have observed the faces of the women of the second Trump administration, this is Mar-a-Lago face. It's kind of like Instagram face. It's as if kind of the Kardashian-esque beauty standard of 2016 has ported itself 10 years later to the seat of American power and added quite a lot of makeup to it. Like it's what plastic surgery used to be, where it flaunts itself, where it kind of flaunts its lack of relationship to human reality, which I find kind of funny and I find almost quaint. And it also, you know, there's a way in which it mirrors the actual political policy as of the Trump administration, where power is displayed in, you know, proudly disconnecting from reality altogether. And in that
5: way, you're saying that these Botox and filler faces and the approach to governing are basically the same gesture.
6: It's saying that what is given, what is human, doesn't matter. I'm going to slash it to bits and, you know, put some gold and lipstick on it, and we're gonna, you know, it's the equivalent of the Trump ballroom, basically, in human face form. And, you know, there's also something, it's so aggressively female, you know, this is certainly not a new observation, but it's very interesting to watch, you know, people that are very much against trans healthcare, gender affirming, you know, medical care, display a beauty look that is nothing if not gender affirming. It's fundamentally gender affirming surgery, like much plastic surgery is.
5: So for like a Mar-a-Lago woman, she's performing maximal femininity. And for the men, which we're going to get into, this looks maxing, they're kind of surgically building maximal maleness.
6: Totally.
7: It's almost like drag. I mean, it's in a way.
6: It literally, it's drag, which is why it's always been so funny to me to see Republicans be so against drag and children's exposure to drag and against, again, like trans-affirming, gender-affirming medical care, because essentially all plastic surgery, you know, the hair transplants that men are getting in Turkey, you know, the breast implants and nose jobs of, you know, a more innocent time of the 80s and 90s when those were the only things that, you know, that people maybe got. It's gender affirming surgery.
7: So there is a version of this playing out with the trad wife trend. These influencers who have lots of followers, sometimes millions of followers, they're kind of performing a femininity in another way too, is with their kitchen, standing in their kitchens and in these prairie dresses. They're being domestic, they're performing submission. It's femininity content in a way. And how does this kind of fit into what you're describing, this world of face altering?
6: Well, I think that there is the tradwife thing, you know, there are some very kind of obvious built-in contradictions and paradoxes in it, right? Where the women that are most famous as tradwives, they are not tradwives, they are million-dollar business people, right? Mm-hmm. They are entrepreneurs, they make more money than their husbands, you know, they're heads of enormous businesses. And, you know, there's a similar kind of contradiction with the kind of Mar-a-Lago face territory where, let's say, you know, the Trump administration, its point of view on public health is, you know, it's funny to have the beauty look of the second Trump administration be so overtly artificial, one that is only possible with injecting, you know, synthetic substances into your face, and at the same time they're saying raw milk only, you know, be skeptical of your vaccine schedule. Yeah, like there's a similar built-in contradiction between the, you know, the aggressively prescribed naturalness, quote unquote, and then what the faces look like and what actually has to go into the faces for them to look like that.
7: Let's take a short break. If you're just joining us, my guest is Gia Tolentino, staff writer at The New Yorker. Her latest piece is called Our Plastic Surgery Nightmare. It's about the new era of undetectable cosmetic surgery and what it's doing to our sense of what's real. We'll continue our conversation after a short break. This is Fresh Air.
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7: This is Fresh Air, and today I'm talking with Gia Tolentino of The New Yorker. Her latest piece is about the new era of invisible plastic surgery, from six-figure facelifts to AI-generated faces, and why she says it's eroding our connection to reality. We have been more or less talking about women, but I want to bring men into this conversation because some of the strangest reporting in this piece is about young men. There is a 20-year-old influencer who got famous for, among other things, hitting his own jaw with a hammer to look hotter. And what's interesting is I brought this up to my kids and they were like, oh yeah, they knew his name right away. So for listeners who have never heard the word looks maxing, and this guy, tell us about both. What is looks maxing and who is this guy?
6: Well, if you'll permit me to again rewind a little bit to last decade. So looks maxing is a fundamentally reactionary anti-feminist ideology that came out of something, these larger political and discursive changes that happened on the internet last decade, right? So if we can, you know, travel our minds through time to, you know, an era where Obama was president and, you know, there were women's magazines and there were feminist websites and Twitter still seemed like a kind of democratizing medium rather than whatever it is now. And so there were all of these social changes where young women, you know, feminism was ascendant. It was kind of culturally dominant. There was an annoying strain of it that, you know, I'm sure you remember there were kind of t-shirts that were like, Lord grant me the confidence of a mediocre white man. You know, there were mugs that said male tears. And, you know, this came with a I think a pretty flippant version of beauty. This also came with the sort of Dove Real Beauty where it was like, it was positioned as an issue of feminist importance to make sure all women were beautiful. And I remember being in my 20s and thinking, no. We should say that beauty matters less, not more.
13: Say more about that, because that was the time period when, yes, the Dove commercials were really big. There was sort of the burgeoning body positivity movement.
6: Yeah. And, you know, the body positivity movement, it's, you know, there's, it was wonderful and it carried these negative consequences, right? Like it was incredibly meaningful in that the body positivity movement was trying to say and also to commercialize the idea that any kind of body is gorgeous and any, you know, all bodies, all skin tones, all levels of physical ability, that there's beauty in every human, which is something that I believe. But underneath it, there was a need, you know, to prove that, to render that ideology kind of workable culturally. What had to be attached was that these bodies can be kind of commercially declared beautiful. Mm. And that to me is where the danger crept in. It was like, we're going to have to successfully commodify every different kind of body to prove that all bodies are beautiful. And I remember being, I worked for the website Jezebel at the time, and I remember feeling like this was a little bit of a trap, like that we were making it politically important to designate everyone as beautiful, like in an ad campaign or something, where I actually think the trap for women to begin with is the idea that everyone needs to be beautiful.
13: So, right. So looks maxing comes from these men's groups on the internet, and they were organized around this conviction that basically women don't have or don't deserve equal rights. And this guy in particular that hit his face with the jaw, I mean, who is he and where does he come in all of this?
6: So we're talking about Clavicular, who is a 20-year-old influencer who's gotten very famous for, you know, having done microdoses of meth since he was a teenager to lose weight and on these peptides and hitting his jaw with a hammer to, you know, become more beautiful. But again, yes, he's part of a community called Looks Maxers, which all came up in reaction to the chatter of feminism that was happening last decade. Women asserting themselves as people, they're reacting to Me Too, to women saying, you cannot sexually assault us in the workplace, et cetera, et cetera. There was this kind of wave of confidence. You know, I have two young daughters. Like, girls learn as early as elementary school that they have to be kind of all these things, charming and pert and competent and interesting, and they should try to be pretty in order to evade kind of the male contempt that hangs in the world like a cloud, like atmosphere. For the first time last decade, there was kind of visible female contempt in the air as well. Mm-hmm. You know, that you could maybe see through those mugs that said male tears, etc. And this tipped this particular community of men, the kind of men's rights manosphere people, into this reactionary, you know, political ideology that held like women are subhuman, they are stupid, they're superficial, you know, they're lesser than us. And Looks Maxing came out of this paradigm of men, of the world of dating apps, and men for the first time being judged the way that women have historically been judged by men. You know, right. Men's bodies and faces for the first time, really, I think, through dating app culture, could be dissected the way that women's looks have always been dissected.
13: But here, and, Gia, is the part. Okay, so Gia, here's the part that I'm still trying to wrap my head around with this. So Clavicular is so popular, he gets other guys to also do this thing. They think that, you know, breaking their jaw kind of like helps make their jawline stronger and working out a lot and all of that kind of stuff. But for all of this obsession around their looks and being hot, you write that the looks maxers don't actually seem interested in sex. And there is a similar phenomenon with young women, too. What is all this beauty for, if not desire?
6: Right. So that's the thing, right? Because looks maxing is an ideology that came out of kind of explicitly anti-woman thing. These are ostensibly straight men that are trying to become more beautiful. Whereas I write, you know, in my kind of degraded millennial youth, if you wanted to get hotter really fast, you usually were trying to have some sort of fun, exciting new sex, you know, out of it. Mm-hmm. And that is so conspicuously absent. It is, like you said, it is beauty. It is trying to summon kind of hotness, but with almost this unbelievably cold, hateful attitude towards not just the bodies of others, but even your own, right? There's eros is totally absent. There's no desire to get closer to the body of another person. When the looks maxers talk about women, who they call foids, short for female humanoids, they want to get hotter so that they can attract women, but as a display of dominance and conquest exclusively. Like, any sense that it is pleasurable in and of itself to be with another person, to be intimate with another person, you know, to show yourself to another person and to be seen and to see them, that's so conspicuously absent from the way that they talk about their bodies and the bodies of others. And that, too, is part of the larger sense that, you know, we're decoupling from the physical entirely, which is so strange because we're talking about the face and the body.
13: So if it's not for desire, if it's not to attract someone, ultimately, who is it for?
6: Well, increasingly, it seems to be for the disembodied collective, right? It seems to be for the virtual audience. Like, I feel that I sense a kind of an eroticization of disembodied collective attention, like maximal likes, maximal viewers. And again, for young people, that does kind of convert into maximal profit. I mean, clavicular only became clavicular because he's doing this all so ostentatiously that people will watch, and he can make tapping himself on the jaw with a hammer on a Twitch stream his full-time job and actually get quite rich because of it. Mm-hmm. And so there's kind of an eroticization through that, almost of capital itself, which is, again, probably the most anti-human thing you could ever eroticize.
13: Are there other time periods that rhyme with this time period? I mean, you actually did gesture in your piece to the way that looks maxers see race and disability, kind of similar to how a eugenist would.
6: Yeah, if you go on the big looks maxer forums, you know, they have these message boards with all of these ways that you can improve your faces and bodies, and you know, they get really arcane, and you know, it harkens
13: because this
6: back.
13: Is all about like face symmetry and all of those types of things. That's what we're talking about.
6: Yeah, and looks maxing is overtly racist. The way that you know, Instagram face, that was kind of tacitly racist. Looks maxers are pretty overtly white supremacists. They pretty overtly see the kind of white male, quote unquote, Chad as kind of the alpha human, and non-white males as inferior, and the same with women. You know, it's a reactionary retreat against last decade's idea that what if everyone was worthy? It's a really clear reaction against that and a repudiation of that.
13: Let's talk a little bit about who's fighting against this trend, because you mentioned before that you have written for several feminist publications in the past, Jezebel and The Hairpin, those feminist blogs from the 2010s. That whole ecosystem seems to have gone away. So what do you think was lost when those kinds of magazines closed, and what's replaced them?
6: I don't think anything has replaced it. You know, the conspicuous absence of any women's media, really, you know, let alone explicitly feminist media, where 10 years ago there were you know, there were many websites that were designated explicitly feminist that are basically not functioning or gone now. You can feel the absence of it. You could feel it in the coverage of the Epstein files, of the Plattner story, right? Mm. There is not a healthy conversation about women's lives and the political dimensions of it and these things. There's really no... There's been no replacement whatsoever. And I thought about... I worked at these websites in the 2010s. But when Jezebel launched in 2007, one of their first posts was kind of about this. They offered $10,000 to anyone who could give them a non-retouched photo that had appeared on the cover of a woman's glossy magazine.
14: Right.
6: Because they said, we are distorting what women actually look like in a way that is disciplinary and punitive and distorting our sense of who we are and what we should be. Right. And they got that image. It was a image of Faith Hill on the cover of Red Book. And I thought, you know, 20 years later, doesn't that feel wildly quaint to you? I mean, I found it so almost moving, right? That we thought that we could still hold the line like this, that we thought that we could push back in this way. And now we are swamped, you know, in a tsunami of unreality. And I think that right now, you know, it feels almost like I'm making a second wave argument even in talking to you about this, right? Like, I think what's replaced it is now this idea there's almost no source. It's like when I was saying I Googled, like, should I get a facelift at, you know, in my 30s, and the most cautionary words I could find were, no, just do Botox and filler instead, right? Mm-hmm. There's a conspicuous absence of a critical feminist dialogue saying, here are the structural forces, here are the hierarchical, here's the economic, you know, laying out the political dimensions of even something as superficial as what we're doing to our faces. They're real, and I do think they matter, and there's an absence of publications. You know, Red Book is itself out of business. All the glossy magazines that Jezebel was protesting in the first place, they don't publish anymore.
13: If you're just joining us, my guest is New Yorker staff writer Gia Tolentino. Her new piece, Our Plastic Surgery Nightmare, is about the rise of undetectable cosmetic surgery and what it's doing to our grip on reality. We'll be back after a short break. This is Fresh Air.
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13: This is Fresh Air, and today I'm talking with Gia Tolentino of The New Yorker. Her latest piece is about the new era of invisible plastic surgery, from six-figure facelifts to AI-generated faces, and why she says it's eroding our connection to reality. Both you and I are parents navigating this world for our children. You mentioned your children earlier, and you also wrote in your piece how Kylie Jenner, who was famous for, among other things, altering her face, says she'd be heartbroken if her daughter got surgery as a teenager. And I'm just wondering, when you look at your kids, what do you see coming for them, and what is your plan to navigate it?
6: Let me illustrate this with an anecdote. So a few months ago, my 5-year-old daughter had seen a friend that, you know, had been handed a phone at drop-off or had been handed a phone at pickup or something. She was like, Mom, when can I get a phone? And my husband was walking through the hallway, and he just started laughing. And my daughter was like, why did he laugh? And he was like, because I know that how much that broke her heart. And she was like, well, Mom, why did that break your heart? And I was like, how do I explain this to a 5-year-old? Mm-hmm. And what I said to her is, I was like, your imagination, your sense of freedom, your sense of what's possible is the most beautiful thing about you. And as soon as you get a phone, all of that will start to shrink. All of that will become endangered. The most wonderful things about you will be captured and rendered inadequate by the phone. And I think that's true, you know, I think that will be true with her, inevitably, her relationship to her physical self. She'll find herself perfect and amazing until she sees the things on the screen that start to tell her, you know, you can find fault and you can improve. And I, you know, I guess I think about my own behavior as the only thing I can really control. You know, I guess I want her to see me valorizing the human and valorizing, you know, the actually human, and not trying to improve and protect and beautify myself and my life in a way that where it seems like that's a priority.
13: How do you do that? Because, I mean, you write that the beauty ideal is basically a mark of obedience. And then you admit on many days you still want it. You want to be seen as conventionally attractive. And I'm not going to lie, even at my big old age, I want it too. So how do you even resist something that you still want?
6: Yeah, I think that's the question, right? I think that's the question that I hope that this piece raises, right? And it's a larger question. It doesn't just have to do with beauty. How do we look at a world where the incentives are so anti-human? And how do we deal with it? How do we live within it? And where do we hold our ground? And I think the answer is specific to every person, but I think specifically with me, I wrote about optimization in my book in 2017, and after I wrote about it, it became clear that I could feel a difference within myself. I could feel a difference from wanting to perpetually improve and perfect versus trying to take care. And I think just on a personal level, that's the division I'm trying to draw for myself, right? That I can enjoy going to yoga, trying to get stronger. You know, I mean, I dye my hair blonde. You know, I wear makeup every day. Like, I have no cred as, you know, a second wave radical that's resisting this altogether. And, you know, I don't think it's wrong to want to be beautiful. And there's one of the reasons I think there's a pleasure. From a young age, we probably also understood there's kind of a pleasure in seeing, like, what could I be? Like, girls are lovely. Girls want to self-improve.
13: It's a rite of passage.
6: And the way that that gets captured by these systems is almost what I want to, you know, what I feel the desire to protect in my daughter. How do we separate the desire to kind of make something of yourself from the desire that will lead you straight to capture in all of these systems? And I think for me, you know, I just never want her to see me becoming deranged by this, becoming actually captured by it. I think she will see me her whole life, you know, responding to it, living within the system, you know, but I never want her to see within me that the purpose of being a woman is to be as beautiful as possible all the time, you know, and to never look old, to never change, to always look like I did when I was 26. I never want her to see those incentives that exist on the internet be written on my actual activities in life. And I hope I can hold myself to that for her sake, you know?
13: Gia Tolentino, thank you so much for this conversation.
6: Thank you so much for having me.
13: Gia Tolentino is a staff writer at The New Yorker. Her new piece is called Our Plastic Surgery Nightmare. Tomorrow on Fresh Air, the creator of the Netflix series Beef, Lee Sung-jin. His second season, about rage, class, and blackmail at a country club, just earned 16 Emmy nominations. He spent 2 decades writing for other people's shows before he started telling stories from his own life. I hope you can join us.

keep up with what's on the show and get highlights of our interviews, follow us on Instagram at NPR Fresh Air. Fresh Air's executive producer is Sam Brigger. Our technical director and engineer is Audrey Bentham. Our engineer today is Adam Staniszewski. Our interviews and reviews are produced and edited by Phyllis Myers, Anne-Marie Baldonado, Lauren Krenzel, Teresa Madden, Monique Nazareth, Thea Challoner, Susan Yakundi, Anna Bauman, and Nico Gonzalez Whistler. Our digital media producer is Molly C.B. Nesper. Roberta Shorrock directs the show. With Terry Gross, I'm Tanya Mosley.

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7: I'm Tom Papa, filling in for Peter Sagal. 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
11: In Los Angeles, I'm Kai Rizdahl. It is Wednesday today, the 22nd of July. Good as always to have you along, everybody. Our tour through the macroeconomy begins today with two numbers. The first is 30. That's in years, and it is specifically the 30-year Treasury, the federal government's long bond that pays you back principal and interest in, just like it sounds, 30 years. The second number is 5, that's in percent, and it's the yield, the interest rate, that the 30-year carries today and, in fact, has carried 5% or higher, actually, for 27 straight days, the longest it's been that high since 2007. You'll not be surprised to hear, I imagine, that we didn't pick those numbers out of thin air as a place to start today because, as Marketplace's Sabri Benishore explains, most of the time when something like this happens, the bond market is trying real hard to tell us something.
12: I don't know if this has ever happened to you, but one time my old gym was like, hey, how would you like to prepay your membership for 2 years in advance? And I was like, no, why would I do that? And they were like, well, we'll give you a really good discount. And I was like, well, it better be one heck of a discount because, like, what if you shut down? So I didn't do it. And lo and behold, the gym went bankrupt a year later. 30-year bonds are like my shady old gym. Not the shadiness or the bankruptcy, but the fact that they ask you to lock up your money for a long time.
13: You tie yourself up for 30 years, you're locked in.
12: Stephen Lipley is global co-head of bond ETFs at BlackRock.
13: And so you're going to potentially demand a premium to take that risk.
12: So much can go wrong in 30 years, and investors want to get paid more for that risk. And recently they've been wanting to get paid extra more.
14: Yields have been rising, and that's a signal that markets are becoming uncomfortable.
12: Ian Shepherdson is chairman of Pantheon Macroeconomics.
14: First is the intractability of the huge budget deficit that the U.S. has been running for some time.
12: Government debt held by the public hit 100% of GDP in March, and people are starting to wonder if they will get paid back in 30 years.
14: There's no plausible, credible plan to reduce that anytime soon.
12: Now, whilst investors have been worrying about the U.S. government, they have also discovered they have alternatives. Again, Stephen Lipley at BlackRock.
13: All of a sudden, you have this very large issuance boom in AI that's necessary to build out the infrastructure. This is all happening at the exact same time.
12: Tech companies are offering high-paying, long-term bonds of their own that are competing with the government's. Leslie Falconio is head of fixed income strategy at UBS Wealth Management.
15: Pension funds, insurance companies, asset liabilities manager, you know, they love these yields that we're seeing.
12: So long-term investors have worries, they have options, and they are out here yelling that they want higher yields. Now, 30-year yields don't influence mortgages or car loans the way 10-year yields do. But the thing about the long-term is that after a while, it becomes the now, and so may higher rates. In New York, I'm Sabri Benishore for Marketplace.
11: Wall Street today, or maybe market-based capitalism more broadly today, bond yields were up, as we've discussed. Oil was up, geopolitics being what it is. Stocks? Nope. We'll have the details when we do the numbers.

0: There was a data point out from China's main statistical agency last week that is raising some eyebrows. Growth in the world's second biggest economy is slowing. 4.3% in the second quarter. That is down from 5% in Q1. Yes, Chinese data, so grain of salt. But when you dig down a little bit, there are some reasons to be worried, both for China and for the rest of us. We have called Adam Posen to talk things over. He's the president of the Peterson Institute for International Economics. Adam, it's good to have you back on the program.
1: Thanks, Guy. Glad to be with you.
0: So in a nutshell, in layman's terms, bearing in mind that GDP report out of Beijing last week, what is going on over there that it is slowing? I mean, it's the second biggest economy in the world. It's a big deal.
1: It's a big deal, and it's not just slowing. It's slowing after being slow for quite some time. They've got a bunch of domestic consumption that's very weak and just getting weaker, and they've got a small business sector and private sector outside of tech that's not investing. You take away the housing boom that they had a few years ago, it's not much of an engine for the world's second biggest economy.
0: Yeah, so the housing boom we've actually talked about before on the program. They had a big housing and property crash, and there's a big overhang. Talk to me, though, about that thing you said, domestic consumption, which in plain English is consumers not consuming over there. Why does that matter? Why is that important?
1: Consumption makes a smaller part of the Chinese economy, Kai, than in the U.S., but it still makes up 40-50%. And some people would say it's totally down to the real estate bubble, that all these people had invested in houses or condos or unbuilt condo houses that are now worthless. But generally, historically, household balance sheets are not the only thing that drives that. So what I've argued for a few years now, and I think this bears out, is that people in China are fundamentally scared that their property can go away, that their jobs can go away. And particularly if you look at the youth unemployment, I mean, China's measured youth unemployment is 18%, but that's after they stopped collecting the data for a few months to try to make it look less bad. Many people think the youth unemployment is higher than that. The future looks pretty grim, and so people are saving a lot more.
0: Got it. And you mentioned small businesses, too. Talk to me about them.
1: Well, part of the miracle in the 80s, 90s, into the 2000s in China was this enormous growth of small business. And those people essentially borrow from other members of their family to make investments. And there's very little separation between what's household consumption and what's a small business. So when they go down, they tend to go down together, and that's what we're seeing. And so they keep pumping money into the state-owned enterprises, they keep pumping money into the tech firms, but there's this whole vast share of the Chinese economy that's flat or shrinking.
0: You mentioned the miracle that was the Chinese economy in the 80s and 90s. A huge part of that, obviously, was growth in manufacturing and has been more recently growth in technology, right? They're making more EVs than almost anybody in the world. And they're exporting, you know, enormous amounts of stuff. Is that not enough to stimulate and drive the Chinese economy then?
1: Simple answer is no. Even with this enormous manufacturing sector, even with cramming exports down the throats of the rest of the world, they're not seeing the rise in living standards and real incomes because they're competing on doing cheap stuff. You can produce an awful lot of EVs, and what you're essentially doing is grafting one transistor onto one battery onto a metal box. It's not like, you know, hand finishing autos in the Ford assembly plants 100 years ago. It's not high labor.
0: Right. My usual attempt at making this relevant to the everyday consumer is to point to some person in like Ottumwa, Iowa, and why they should care. But let me broaden that, right? Because as I said at the beginning, and as you have pointed out many times on this program, China is an enormously important part of the global economy. But if I'm in Ottumwa, Iowa, or small town France, or, you know, out someplace in Africa, why do I care that the Chinese economy is slowing after a period of slow growth?
1: I think you care for two or three reasons. The first reason is, even if it's the export boom is not enough to save the Chinese economy on its own, it is enough to do a lot of damage and cause displacement of workers in

0: leads to various forms of unfair competition.
1: Let me bring it home with this. Is there a way, you know, President Xi and his minions have the great luxury of a nominally a command economy. Can they stimulate, can they make this get better simply by force of macroeconomic will?
0: No. It partly depends on why you think the economy is so flat. If it's due to the overhang of the dead property sector, they can put in some stimulus and partially offset it, but until they clean that up, it won't work. Even more so if you're from my point of view and it's the people just don't trust the future, they don't trust the security of their property, then they're not going to respond to the stimulus at all.
1: Adam Posen is the president of the Peterson Institute for International Economics. Adam, thanks a bunch. I appreciate your expertise.
0: Thank you for having me.

0: I'll tell you what, American Telephone and Telegraph is having a moment. AT&T announced second quarter earnings today. Expectations were beat. $31.5 billion in revenue, 100,000 more new phone subscribers than analysts had been guessing, and a record 646,000 new people using its internet services. Marketplace's Kaylee Wells is on that one.
1: The 140-year-old company's had a couple wins at once, says Cameron Chow. He is senior director analyst with Gartner. The first, they've added lots of people. AT&T bought Lumen's fiber internet business last year.
2: That integration allowed them to add immediately a million subscribers and over 4 million locations to their footprint.
1: And the second, says Chow, they've had fewer people leave.
2: Because the churn rate's much lower than your typical telco industry.
1: That's thanks to a strategy called bundling. That's when the company offers deals to get clients to sign up for their phone and internet services.
3: It's really about cross-selling within their install base.
1: Dan Ives is partner and senior managing director at the banking and research firm Yorkville Ives.
3: We're seeing the consolidated landscape play out. And the bundling is one of the biggest Swiss Army knife opportunities that they have.
1: Because it makes life simpler for customers, and it makes it more difficult to leave. So, yeah, it's been a good quarter, but Craig Moffitt says AT&T's doing about as well as it was 15 years ago, and 30 years ago. He's co-founder and senior analyst at Moffitt Nathanson.
4: Over the long term, AT&T hasn't shown that it can actually invest at above the cost of capital.
1: Internet service has obviously exploded since the mid-90s. Cell phones have evolved into little supercomputers today, and yet...
4: The telcos really haven't enjoyed much of that economic growth. They are the network builders, and the wealth is being created by the companies that ride on the networks.
1: The hope, Moffitt says, is that bundling will earn AT&T a bigger slice of that growth. But it can only do that in a fraction of the country right now, and adding more service areas is expensive. I'm Kaylee Wells for Marketplace.

0: Coming up.
1: I don't like boats. Water scares me.
0: Better get your sea legs. Quick, too. But first, let's do the numbers. Dow Industrial's down 6 points. We'll call that even. Finished at 52,218. The NASDAQ subtracted 146 points, 0.6%, 25,690. The S&P 500 down 10 points, just over a 0.1%, 74.98. Kelly was just telling us about AT&T's very good quarter. Ticker symbol T dialed up 3.6% today. Rival Verizon brightened just shy of 1.2%. T-Mobile found about 0.1%. Oil, 6 week highs, gang. Brent crude 2.9 higher. West Texas Intermediate added 1.5%. Oil companies, they just rose in lockstep as it happens. I don't know. ExxonMobil increased 1.8%. Chevron ascended 1% on the day. Bonds fell. Yield on the 10-year T-notes. This is the 10-year now. 4.66%. 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

0: This is Marketplace. I'm Kai Rizdahl. The thing about doing a tariff story, as we are about to do, is that there is a swirl of numbers and acronyms you have to get up to speed on to know what's going on. For example, there are Section 122 tariffs, the ones the Trump administration put in place after his tariff palooza of last April was struck down by the Supreme Court. They expire on Friday. There are Section 301 tariffs on Brazil that the president announced last week. And a couple of days ago, there were those 50% tariffs on Canadian imports imposed under Section 338 of the Smoot-Hawley Act. Yes, that Smoot-Hawley. So we have done what we usually do when we want to understand what the tariff economy is like deep in the heart of it. We've called Gretchen Blau. 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Gretchen, good to talk to you.
1: Good to be here.
0: I am going to ask what lawyers, I think, would probably call a leading question. But my recitation a minute ago of all the coming and going and toing and froing of tariff policy, I suppose you'd say, sounds like chaos to me. We're back in it. What does it sound like to you?
1: That's a pretty good description.
0: So how does that manifest in your day-to-day? I mean, are your clients and customers calling you and saying, what is happening?
1: Well, yeah, we have a lot of requests for tariff quotes, you know, to get the entire landed cost of a shipment. And as it stands, the 25% on Brazil imports started today. It's kind of overlapping with the 122 tariffs, which expire on Friday. We've heard through different sources that it could be 10% for countries where a deal was negotiated, 12.5% where a deal was not negotiated. And then we've also heard 20% across the board. And now we have 50% tariffs coming up with Canada. That one was a total and complete surprise. So it has been chaos.
0: This is a serious question. Where do you go to get the definitive truth? Because this is a bottom line issue for your clients and your customers.
1: Right. It kind of depends, because sometimes the proclamations and the executive orders issued by the White House, they will have the commodity classification of where things apply. Sometimes they don't, and we have to wait for a CSMS message, which is issued by customs
0: CSMS, is that some fancy federal thing that gives you information?
1: It's a subscription we have with customs and border protection to give us updates. But we really have to wait until we get something directly from customs to see what's going on. And a lot of times that's not quite quick enough for the importers we work with. So it leads to a lot of questions.
0: Yeah, I bet it does. When you have conversations with your colleagues in the logistics business, not only across this country, but all over the world, I imagine you have professional contacts. What do they say to you?
1: Well, as an example, we have an office in Northern Ireland, and they send a lot of farm equipment and tractors and whatnot and high lifts and that type of thing to the U.S. And where before the steel portion or the aluminum portion, whatever metal portion was one tariff, and then the rest of it was a different tariff. Now there's a whole thing where if it's over 15% of the metal, it would be classified as the metal and the 232 tariffs would apply. But in some cases, some of them are 50% and some of them are 25%. So I got told by our manager there that I was talking nonsense when I explained this to him. I mean, we have a good relationship. He wasn't being insulting at all. But he said, how do I explain that to my customer? And I said, I don't know. Right. I'm sorry. And then, you know, that's an English speaking office.
0: Of course.
1: And we deal with, you know, Italian agents, and we have offices in Spain and Germany and whatnot. And it's really hard. There's a lot lost in translation, even when you're speaking the English language, let alone when it's really getting translated.
0: Yes, there is. Have you ever seen anything like this in your life?
1: No, absolutely not. There's not a strong enough word. Unprecedented is just too weak a word for this. So,
0: And you're not able to give your clients any, look, here's what's coming down the pike, right? It's
1: no.
0: Just every morning you wake up and you check the news and you're like,
1: exactly.
0: Oh, here you go again.
1: Exactly. Because we've been telling everyone, well, the 122 tariffs are expiring. We don't know what to tell you. Will be happening next week.
2: Yeah.
0: Gretchen Blau, Logistics Plus in Erie, Pennsylvania. Gretchen, thanks very much. I really appreciate your time.
1: Thank you.

0: This has been, in case maybe you hadn't noticed, a quiet week in economic data. And the Federal Reserve is in its quiet period before its meeting next week. So that means we've got some breathing room. To go back to a speech that Federal Reserve Governor Christopher Waller gave last week at the New York Association for Business Economics. A speech entitled Monetary Policy at a Crossroads, by the way. But a speech in which there was one word repeated 10 times.
1: Inflation expectations today seem well anchored. Inflation expectations are re-anchoring inflation expectations.
0: Not inflation expectations, but anchored. Now, you, being a normal person, might understand it in relation to boats.
2: I don't like boats. Water scares me.
3: I am not a sailor. People say, hey, let's go on a cruise. Nope.
0: Yeah, same. But their aquaphobia aside, we call those people for their economic expertise. John Veach is dean of the School of Business Management at Notre Dame de Namur University. Julie Smith is a professor of economics at Lafayette College. And Kara McDaniel is an economics professor at Arizona State. Anchors on boats help keep you generally in one spot if waves and wind spin you around a little bit.
4: The drift is anchored by that heavy piece of metal resting on the ocean floor.
0: It's what central bankers mean when they say inflation expectations are anchored that we are going to explain today.
3: What we're talking about is that people's beliefs about inflation might move around a little bit, but they're never going to go that far away from the Fed's 2% inflation target.
0: By way of reminder, we have not been at that target in more than 5 years. The latest reading of core PCE, the measure that the Fed watches most closely, was 3.4%. Here's Kara McDaniel at ASU.
4: The actual rate of inflation is important, but even more important is what we expect the inflation rate to be in the future.
0: And that's where this whole anchoring thing comes in. As you know, because we say it all the time, where consumers think inflation is headed matters a lot for the Fed's ability to control it. If you believe, for instance, that refrigerator prices are going up, you'll be more likely to buy a new refrigerator now, thus increasing demand and pushing prices higher. And also probably you would ask for a raise to be able to afford things like new refrigerators. It is a dangerous cycle. But if you expect inflation to eventually go back down to 2%?
2: That makes the Fed job easier.
3: It doesn't mean that inflation or expected inflation can't move a little bit, but what it does mean is that inflation is going to return to where it is supposed to be.
0: So that's what it means to have inflation expectations anchored. Now, just to torture the nautical metaphor we started with a little bit more, what you might well ask is the heavy thing at the end of the rope that is doing the anchoring.
2: Credibility, trust, understanding.
0: Just the belief that the Fed will act to bring down inflation can help stabilize prices. Fed Chairman Kevin Warsh has been trying to emphasize that commitment in his public statements so far, because right now the winds of this economy, like those tariffs that Gretchen Blau and I were talking about and the war in Iran and all of that AI spending, have created some stormy seas.
2: The waves of uncertainty hitting consumers are basically causing the boat to move.
0: And in the short term, we consumers, do expect prices to rise. The New York Fed's survey of consumer expectations last month clocked our inflation expectations over the next year at 3.7%.
3: But if you look further out, they're not that out of line with the Fed reaching the 2% inflation target.
4: So markets are telling us that inflation expectations appear to be anchored.
0: And part of Chairman Warsh's job over the next months and maybe years is to make sure they stay that way.
2: Before he was appointed, the credibility of the Fed was really in question with a Trump appointee. I think that since he's come in, he's actually shown actions that build credibility.
0: He has talked, for instance, about having, and this is a quote, no tolerance for persistent inflation. And he has tried to assure people he will act independently of the White House.
2: Whether that lasts is an open question.
0: It is, at least right now, the most important question surrounding the Warsh Fed. Because without credibility, without trust that the Fed is going to fight inflation when it has to, well, anchors away, right? Thanks again to John Veach at Notre Dame de Namur, Kara McDaniel at ASU, and Julie Smith at Lafayette College.

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1: This final note on the way out today, which I will preface by saying, did you see last night that an OpenAI agentic AI system hacked into a different company's systems all by itself? Everything's fine, right? Anyway, elsewhere in our robot overlord future, Google reported profits after the bell today, Alphabet technically, the first of the big publicly traded AI companies to do so. Of note, its capital expenditures, the vast bulk of which are on data center buildouts. And remember, this is a three-month number. CapEx was almost $45 billion. Definitely not a bubble. Definitely. Our media production team includes Brian Allison, John Fokey, Montana Johnson, Drew Jostat, Gary O'Keefe, and Charlton Thorpe. Alex Simpson is the manager of media production. And I'm Kai Rizdahl. We will see you tomorrow, everybody. Oh, yeah, this is APM.
2: From the Center for Investigative Reporting and PRX, I'm Al Letson of Reveal.
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5: 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We just withheld information.
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7: Israel will hold national elections this fall, including a vote for prime minister. 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
9: The 20-armed sunflower star is a highly endangered sea star in the Pacific Ocean. How a Northwest tribe is working to bring them back from the brink of extinction on All Things Considered from NPR News.

0: It's All Things Considered from NPR News. I'm Elsa Chang.
1: And I'm Juana Summers. The recent fatal shootings by ICE officers have raised further questions about the agency's hiring process.
2: It's a difficult job. It's oftentimes extremely stressful. You want to make sure that you're hiring good quality people.
0: That story and more after this news.
3: Live from NPR News in Culver City, California, I'm Dwayne Brown. In Mississippi, the cause of death of teen Nolan Wells is still undetermined after an independent autopsy was released today by his family. Wells went missing while on a July 4th trip with friends to an isolated island off the Mississippi. His body was found 2 days later. NPR's Brian Mann has been following the case.
4: I do think it's clear that there's going to be more pressure from the NAACP and other groups on this case. It'll remain high profile. And what we'll be looking for is that initial autopsy and the toxicology information. That's key. I also mentioned earlier there are some questions about where Nolan Wells' cell phone was found. His parents have expressed concerns that messages from the cell phone may have been deleted. So that'll be key, finding out what information was on Nolan Wells' phone and possibly also the phones of the friends who were with him on that day.
3: That's NPR's Brian Mann. Artificial intelligence giant OpenAI is disclosing what it describes as a significant security incident. The company says an AI agent escaped containment to target another company's digital infrastructure. NPR's Jenna McLaughlin has more.
5: Experts at OpenAI say they were testing a combination of cutting-edge AI agents to see if they could conduct sophisticated targeted cyber attacks when the test went wrong. In a new blog post, the company says the AI agent was contained in an internal digital testing environment when it managed to find a way to connect to the open internet and then broke into another AI company called Hugging Face. It's unclear what specific technical instructions or prompts OpenAI engineers were using that led to the incident, though Hugging Face says it detected and contained the attack quickly. OpenAI argues that the incident reveals the real-world capabilities of AI agents to conduct long-running complex cyber attacks and the importance of building safeguards into frontier models.
3: You're listening to NPR News. Almost 5 months after a strike on an elementary school, Iran says it's buried the remains of 32 students identified through DNA testing. NPR's Jane Araf has more on that story.
6: In the video, a sobbing woman sitting on the floor cradles and kisses a tiny shroud wrapped in white netting. Other mourners hold photos of some of the dead children. Iran blames the U.S. for the missile strike on the elementary school on the first day of the U.S.-Israeli war on Iran and says it killed at least 156 people, including 120 children. Independent forensic investigations have determined that U.S. weapons, apparently targeting a nearby military compound, destroyed the school. The U.S. military has not released results of its investigation. Jane Araf, NPR News, Amman.
3: The head of the Secret Service held a rare briefing this afternoon with reporters in Washington, saying the threats are off the charts. The agency that provides protection for the president and other top administration officials has handled more than 10,000 threat cases this year, many involving people with mental health issues. Secret Service Director Sean Curran says threats are up 40% from a year ago, and Iran has publicly said they want to kill President Trump. 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
7: Imagine an iconic piece of paradise. Overrun, one of the most horrific fires in recent history. Everyone flees in terror. Everyone. Except for Randy. Snap's All Systems Down proudly presents

0: On July 26 at 1 p.m. in place of Snafu Bar, we'll air 100% Humboldt, the episode that was scheduled to air July 19th but didn't due to technical issues.
1: 100% Humboldt is a local show that listens to and learns from the movers and shakers and difference makers in Humboldt County. This Sunday at 1 p.m. is a conversation with Lynette Mullen about the history of a red light district that helped build Eureka.
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1: That's 100% Humboldt with me, Scott Hammond, right here on KHSU.
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4: This is All Things Considered from NPR News. I'm Juana Summers in Washington.
5: And I'm Elsa Chang in Culver City, California. President Trump says Iran is, quote, getting decimated and desperately wants to hold talks with his administration. Iran experts see a different picture. The country's Islamic Revolutionary Guard Corps is consolidating power, and the one deal that the two sides did negotiate over the Strait of Hormuz is in tatters. NPR's Michelle Kellerman reports.
6: Suzanne DiMaggio of the Carnegie Endowment is a big believer in and a practitioner of Track 2 diplomacy, that is, informal talks between well-connected Iranians and U.S. experts.
7: We're not there as negotiators. We're merely experts who are interested in better understanding of the Iranians' point of view, and most importantly, trying to see if there are any viable off-ramps.
6: There are some countries playing a more formal mediating role, including Pakistan and Qatar, and there are some direct contacts between Trump's envoys and Iranian officials. But that's been limited, says DiMaggio, who believes Trump needs to beef up his negotiating team.
7: Unless and until U.S. and Iranian negotiators get to the point where they're meeting for days and weeks at a time, not merely hours every now and then, we are going to be locked in a prolonged cycle of inadequate diplomatic engagements.
6: She says both sides are overly confident in their ability to manage the current military escalation. President Trump brushed off a reporter this week who suggested that the Iranians are showing no signs of caving to U.S. military pressure.
8: You know something that I don't know?
9: Well, they continue to attack our allies and kill
8: Americans. You don't know what the dialogue is behind the scenes, that they want to meet desperately to try and end it because they're getting decimated.
6: His Secretary of State, Marco Rubio, now in the Philippines for a regional summit, says it was the Iranians who broke the memorandum of understanding about traffic in the Strait of Hormuz.
10: We remain open to diplomacy. We remain open to working it out in a negotiated way. But right now, they don't seem to be serious about that. And so we're going to continue to protect shipping.
6: Rubio wouldn't give a timeline on how long it will take to, in his words, degrade Iran's ability to target global shipping. That wasn't even an issue before the war, says Carnegie Endowment Iran expert Karim Sajjadpour.
11: Iran has learned that the way to win concessions from the United States isn't to take a step back and compromise. It's actually to punch back hard, to attack U.S. bases in the region, to attack U.S. partners in the Persian Gulf.
6: Now the Iranian-backed Houthis in Yemen are threatening to close a key oil route in the Red Sea.
11: At the moment, the prospect for escalation looks more likely than the prospect for de-escalation.
6: Neither side can really sustain a long war, says Abbas Milani, who runs the Iranian studies program at Stanford University. Still, he's hearing a lot of bombast.
12: Clearly, the war has weakened Iran. It has weakened the Iranian economy. But it has also emboldened it because they have found new soft spots that they can hit and virtually take the whole world economy hostage.
6: On the U.S. side, Milani doesn't see much of a strategy from President Trump, who one day says he can work with Iran's new leaders and another day calls them scum.
12: The Iranian regime used to fear the unpredictability of Mr. Trump. I think now they use it to their benefit and put it as part of their calculation.
6: He says the Iranians think Trump only cares about oil prices and the upcoming elections. Michelle Kellerman, NPR News, the State Department.
13: The recent fatal shootings by Immigration and Customs Enforcement officers in Texas and Maine come right after ICE hired a huge number of officers in a very short period of time. Some law enforcement experts worry that kind of hiring spree can lead law enforcement agencies to cut corners in vetting new hires. NPR criminal justice correspondent Meg Anderson reports.
14: David Brulette, the ICE officer who allegedly killed the man in Maine last week, had a history of domestic violence and a number of serious mental health issues. That's according to his ex-wife, who spoke with NPR last week. Those allegations raise serious red flags, says Gil Kurlikowski. He was the head of U.S. Customs and Border Protection from 2014 to 2017.
15: This is a person that never should have been hired.
14: Kurlikowski oversaw hiring at CBP and told NPR that a typical vetting process would have caught those warning signs. Kenneth Corey agrees. He spent more than three decades with the New York City Police. At one point, he oversaw the psychologists who evaluate recruits. He says when it comes to assessing an officer's mental well-being, hiring practices at police agencies vary widely.
16: There is no mandate that I'm aware of for any agency to do any kind of ongoing assessment.
14: But he says more intensive vetting, like having candidates go through a psychological evaluation, has become more common in recent years. At the NYPD, for instance, recruits go through a background check and psychological tests and something called a character investigation. Corey says that can include interviews with neighbors, friends, former employers. They pull academic records and school disciplinary records.
16: You're contacting the police departments in any jurisdiction where your candidate has ever lived. Do they have any reports on file with your name on it? And that would include domestic incident reports. It would also include things like cases where you were removed to a hospital for mental health issues.
14: The process isn't perfect. For instance, Corey says at some agencies, if an officer is hired from a different police department, the new agency might assume the previous department did their due diligence. That can open the door for troubled cops to hop from place to place. But Corey says,
16: you want to make sure that the people that you're hiring have the temperament and disposition necessary to do the job. It's a difficult job. It's oftentimes extremely stressful. You want to make sure that you're hiring good quality people.
14: He stressed that proper training is also key. All of that, making good hires and then setting them up for success, takes time. In the case of the recent ICE shooting in Maine, it's not clear if the agency didn't properly vet the officer or whether it overlooked warning signs. In a statement, the Department of Homeland Security says it applies all the, quote, proper personnel vetting regulations, but did not provide specifics. But ICE says it has hired more than 12,000 officers in less than a year. Kurlikowski says when he ran Border Patrol, he had to resist pressure from Capitol Hill to move faster.
15: You know, the complaints would always be like, wow, you still have 1,000 agents you need to hire. And you could explain, though, to members of Congress, to the appropriators, that, look, we don't want to rush the hiring process. The mistakes that are made are significant, and you pay a huge price later on.
14: There are infamous examples of police departments hiring too fast with disastrous results. In 1989 and 1990, for instance, the Metropolitan Police Department in Washington, D.C., rushed to hire hundreds of police officers. They cut corners on things like background checks, psychological testing, and training. Members of that hiring class were disciplined, arrested, charged with crimes, and fired in record numbers. Tanya Meisenholder spent nearly 20 years at the NYPD and oversaw hiring.
17: When you have pressure to hire a certain number of individuals during a certain time limit, that's where sometimes steps may be overlooked.
14: She says after the latest ICE shootings, the agency should take a serious look at any changes it made to hiring practices in the last year and at any officers who were hired in that time. Meg Anderson, NPR News.
5: 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A federal ban on intoxicating products derived from hemp, like THC drinks, could come as soon as November. The White House is intervening and asking Congress to delay the ban. In Tennessee, hemp growers and sellers are already dealing with a state ban. Mariana Bacayao from member station WPLN reports.
18: On his farm in Reedyville, Tennessee, Lee Crabtree has returned to growing some seasonal favorites like blackberries. He picks a big one off the vine.
19: It's hard to tell when they're exactly ripe. Usually when the flies are eating it, you know it's sweet.
18: Much of Crabtree's farm had been devoted to CBD, the non-psychoactive part of hemp. His goods were full-spectrum CBD, meaning along with the non-psychoactive CBD, it included the psychoactive THC. But a new state law makes that side of his business impossible. As of this month, the state has banned the sale and cultivation of THCA, a type of THC that was legalized nationwide in 2018 through a loophole in the Farm Bill. So where there once were rows of hemp, Crabtree has planted a variety of sweet corn.
19: And even right off the plant, it's just so sweet. It's great. I'm hoping that it sells good.
18: This new chapter of his business is all about trying new things. Like many former hemp farmers, Crabtree has had to pivot.
19: I'm not making the money that I would have been making, you know, back when CBD was huge there for a minute. It was really good there for a moment. It had its time in the sun.
18: If these new crops don't sell, he says he'll be looking for a job, along with many other growers and retailers that can't stay in business. There's a bigger threat on the horizon for the larger hemp industry when a national ban on THC hemp is poised to take effect this November.
20: I've described it as an extinction-level event.
18: That's hemp economist Bo Whitney. He says for the half of all U.S. states where marijuana isn't legal, the ban means no THC products on the market. But for the places where it's legal, consumers could still feel the pinch without cheaper alternatives like Delta 8. And losing the hemp industry means losing tax revenue for a lot of states.
20: The impact goes way beyond just the cannabinoid industry.
18: Whitney says the ban puts hundreds of thousands of jobs at risk. In light of the looming federal ban, some Tennessee farmers are pivoting to growing a fiber variety of hemp. In Springfield, Tennessee, farmer Bill Corbin is preparing his first crop of hemp for the French company Hempit, which uses it for packaging and car parts.
21: There's not a person in this industry that didn't know this day was coming.
18: Corbin says the industry was unsustainable, and he agrees with lawmakers' efforts to tamp down on people using hemp derivatives recreationally. But he's worried about consumers who use it medicinally.
21: Take me, for example. I'm an older person. I have issues with arthritis. I rely heavily on full-spectrum CBD.
18: That's CBD that has a little of the psychoactive THC. And medicinal THC is a big part of the market, says Frederick Cawthon with the Tennessee Hemp Alliance.
22: A lot of people think it's the young generation. No, when you look at the numbers and if you talk to the operators, the data shows it's your grandmother, it's your auntie, it's the church lady, actually.
18: The Trump administration has asked Congress to reconsider the nationwide ban on THC hemp. For NPR News, I'm Mariana Baca-Yao in Nashville.

0: From NPR News, this is All Things Considered. I'm Elsa Chang.
1: And I'm Juana Summers. A Republican backlash against NPR and PBS erupted in Washington a year ago. President Trump pushed for and signed a law pulling back more than $1 billion already approved for public media. And just like that, six decades of bipartisan support and funding were gone. South Dakota Public Broadcasting was among those who paid the price. The state network laid off a bunch of journalists. It canceled some shows. And then, as NPR's David Folkenflik reports, some surprising things started to unfold.
2: Let's start with the way things were. On her hour-long daily show, In the Moment, Lori Walsh set the agenda for the people of South Dakota, whether talking to authors, storekeepers, or politicians, in what she calls kitchen table conversations. I mean that literally, as she did in this interview from early last year with the state's Republican lieutenant governor.
3: Did you talk about public service at the kitchen table?
4: Oh, yeah. Yeah, my grandpa loved to talk about politics, and from the time I
2: When Congress eliminated federal funds for public media, that meant $2.3 million gone from South Dakota Public Broadcasting's bottom line. Walsh's hour-long program went away.
3: So we went through a real grieving period of saying goodbye to beloved staff members and really qualified journalists and professionals.
2: The result of tough choices. The network had agreed to continue giving the legislature C-SPAN-style gavel-to-gavel coverage in order to hold on to state funds. And it also agreed to continue airing all high school varsity sports and artistic competitions. So South Dakota Public Broadcasting laid off two-thirds of its news staff, Walsh and her two producers among them. Something else happened at the same time. Incensed listeners and viewers stepped up to fill the gaps, starting before the congressional vote.
5: I mean, June 2025 was the start of that white-hot rage.
2: Ryan Howlett is the chief executive of the private foundation that supports South Dakota Public Broadcasting, which runs TV and radio programs.
5: We found just a bunch of first-time givers in the four- and five-figure range that we had never had before.
2: So South Dakota Public Broadcasting raised a record $8 million in private funds, enough to forestall other cuts and to sock some money into a rainy day fund. For the first time, the state offered a six-figure subsidy for the legislative coverage, and Lori Walsh was hired back. There's still no Daily Show, and her producing colleagues did not return, but
3: I am on the air every day. I do a longer form interview around 13 to 15 minutes every morning, which we air during a morning edition local time slot. The In the Moment podcast, we were able to preserve that podcast. So we put that morning conversation on the podcast every day.
2: Walsh says it's less polished, more raw, because she's doing it solo. But Walsh still interviews political candidates, and she still finds other ways to explore life in the state. There was the segment she did about a piano put out on a street corner in the city of Vermilion for anyone to play on. Another about a South Dakotan Air Force veteran who first met his daughter six decades after her birth in the UK. His British girlfriend had changed her mind about moving home with him.
3: He passed away like 3 weeks after we recorded the conversation, and I was able to mix that down for Father's Day and play that as a 13-minute feature, essentially.
2: Lori Walsh knows she can't do everything she once did on her hour-long show.
3: And I do think people miss the full kitchen table experience of In the Moment. But now we have, I don't know, a breakfast nook where you start your day with a key conversation that you can carry with you throughout the day.
2: Now, station officials are focusing on giving South Dakotans more coverage via social media, trying to build a sustainable financial structure, and hoping to build back more, at least just a bit more, of what they once had. David Folkenflik, NPR News.
1: No NPR corporate official or news executive reviewed this story before it aired.
0: One of the most endangered creatures of the Pacific Ocean is getting a boost. It's a 20-armed predator, a sea star called the sunflower star. Researchers are working to bring it back from the brink of extinction. KUOW's John Ryan reports from Washington's San Juan Islands.
6: I am bouncing my way across Rosario Strait in a small boat in pretty rough seas, and we are on our way to pick up a precious cargo. 20 endangered sunflower stars raised by hand in a lab.
7: Sunflower stars are apex predators of the seafloor. They can get 3 feet wide. Over the past decade, a vast underwater pandemic killed billions of sea stars up and down the West Coast, dissolving them into goo. Researchers say ocean heat waves, fueled by climate change, helped the pandemic spread.
8: We've lost 90% of our sunflower stars, we think.
7: Jason Hoden runs the University of Washington lab that's been raising sunflower stars.
8: This was a really, really big outbreak. It spread from northern Mexico all the way to Alaska, affecting dozens and dozens of sea star species.
7: No species was harder hit than the sunflower star. Without sunflower stars, many underwater kelp forests on the West Coast have been stripped bare by sea urchins. Sea stars eat urchins, and where the predators have disappeared, urchins have been mowing down these kelp forests.
9: That's why those starfish are so important, because they munch those green urchins.
7: Samish Nation Tribal Chair Tom Wooten is sitting by the shore in the tribe's traditional territory. A 20-foot cedar pole looms above him. It's carved into a female figure named
10: Kokwalawut.
7: In Samish legend, Kokwalawut married the king of the sea and became an immortal sea creature.
9: If you look into the water, you'll see the bull kelp swirling around in the tide. That's her hair, letting us know that she's still there. She's the protector of our people. She ensures that waters are clean and the fish are there and the crab, all the things that we rely on.
7: That belief mirrors the science. Kelp forests protect coastlines from erosion and support species from salmon to orcas. Samish efforts to protect kelp are part of the tribe's push to make a home for itself. This tribe never got a reservation.
9: We were scattered to the winds and were in an effort to bring people back home.
7: So the tribe has been buying land, developing housing, and restoring habitats on land and at sea.
9: It's really nature that we live in. We have to do what we can to preserve, protect, and restore that to have a place to come home to.
7: On the research boat in the San Juan Islands, the Samish dive team is getting ready.
11: Pool's open.
12: Pool's open.
7: Underwater, the divers lower four plastic tubs to the seafloor, then wait for the stars to glide to freedom. Diver and project manager Sam Strauss says the stars seemed eager to be back where they belong.
13: They left their bins incredibly quickly and started exploring the environment and finding different kelp fronds to hide under.
7: Strauss climbs aboard and gives his fellow researcher a dripping wet bear hug.
14: Sorry to do it to you, Jason.
7: Then Strauss brings out a small speaker.
14: Jason, this one's for you.
7: A dozen labs on the West Coast are now raising these stars. Replacing the 5 billion sunflower stars lost to disease is a very tall order, but researchers hope to raise enough to point the species and kelp forests toward recovery. For NPR News, I'm John Ryan in the San Juan Islands.
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4: I think it may make negotiating a reasonable deal with Iran more difficult.
1: NPR has confirmed that the U.S. and Saudi Arabia have reached a deal that would allow the Saudis to develop a civilian nuclear program.
15: For Wednesday, July 22nd, this is All Things Considered from NPR News.
1: I'm Juana Summers.
15: And I'm Elsa Chang. The family of Nolan Wells and their attorney released results of an independent autopsy today.
1: There are new details about the college student's death, but no clear answers.
10: He's saying based on the examination of the body, he cannot rule out foul play. That is significant.
15: And in Kentucky, two Catholic sisters want to start a new order to minister to people abused by Catholic clergy.
12: They just listened, and having somebody in a habit listen helped.
1: Those stories and more are coming up after the summary of the day's news.
23: Live from NPR News in Washington, I'm Janine Herbst. The White House has signed a nuclear deal with Saudi Arabia. NPR's Quill Lawrence reports, for decades, the U.S. has been concerned about nuclear weapons proliferation in the Middle East.
24: The Kingdom of Saudi Arabia has long sought U.S. reactor technology with the stated goal of developing a peaceful nuclear power program. The American nuclear industry is interested in doing business with the oil-rich country, but previous U.S. presidents had worried it could lead to a weapons program and a nuclear arms race in the Middle East with the Saudis' arch-rival Iran. In the past, nuclear cooperation was held out as an incentive if Saudi Arabia recognized the state of Israel or if the kingdom addressed human rights concerns. According to a memo seen by NPR, this deal requires none of those concessions and may not include the strictest international inspections to make sure the Saudis don't begin a weapons program. Quill Lawrence, NPR News.
23: An independent autopsy has failed to identify the cause of death for Nolan Wells, an 18-year-old in Mississippi whose body was found shortly after he disappeared following a July 4th boat trip with friends. Tiara Jackson with Mississippi Public Broadcasting has more.
25: Attorney Ben Crump, who has been representing Wells' family, presented the results of the independent autopsy conducted by Washington, D.C. forensic pathologist Dr. Roger Mitchell. Crump says Mitchell's findings were limited because they received the body after the initial autopsy in Mississippi.
10: For these reasons, this pathologist cannot rule out if any intervening non-accidental factors contributed to or caused the death of Nolan Wells.
25: Autopsy and toxicology results by authorities in Mississippi have not been released. For NPR News, I'm Tierra Jackson in Jackson, Mississippi.
23: A man in Florida is suing OpenAI, alleging ChatGPT gave him dangerous medical advice during a health crisis. NPR's Shannon Bond reports the lawsuit comes as AI companies are promoting their chatbots as resources for health.
26: Scott Winters says he suffered a near-fatal pulmonary embolism last year after turning to ChatGPT about his health problems. He says the chatbot discouraged him from seeking medical care for his symptoms and gave him dangerous recommendations, including about taking prescription drugs. The lawsuit filed in California state court alleges OpenAI safeguards meant to urge people to seek professional advice failed Winters. OpenAI says in a statement that ChatGPT should not be used as a substitute for medical care, diagnosis, or treatment. Winters is seeking damages and asking the court to order OpenAI to strengthen its guardrails around medical conversations. Shannon Bond, NPR News.
23: You're listening to NPR News from Washington. Peptide therapies promoted for wellness and longevity will be under scrutiny this week. Advisors to the Food and Drug Administration will meet for 2 days starting tomorrow to consider lifting restrictions on the injectable compounds. NPR's Will Stone reports the peptide industry is pushing hard for the changes.
0: These peptides are not FDA approved and have not undergone large, rigorous trials in humans, but they've become wildly popular in the wellness space, making wide-ranging claims. For the last few years, compounding pharmacies have been prohibited from making some of the most popular ones. Industry groups like the American Academy of Peptide Medicine are urging the government to lift those restrictions. Lee Rosebush leads that group.
2: This isn't a fringe position. It's where the American public already is.
0: But FDA's own scientists are recommending the restrictions stay in place, saying there's not enough data on safety or effectiveness to greenlight their production. The expert committee will ultimately vote on 7 peptides. Will Stone, NPR News.
23: Africa's CDC says the death toll from the Ebola outbreak in eastern Congo has risen to at least 1,000 people in the fastest Ebola outbreak in history. The latest update from Congo's Ministry of Health shows that as of Monday, 2,473 cases have been recorded in this latest outbreak. Now, the outbreak declared on May 15th is unlike most previous ones because this version of the virus has no approved vaccines or treatments. I'm Janine Herbst, and you're listening to NPR News from Washington.
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27: This is All Things Considered from NPR News. I'm Elsa Chang in Culver City, California.
28: And I'm Juana Summers in Washington. The U.S. and Saudi Arabia have signed a nuclear agreement. The U.S. would provide technology for the Saudis to develop a civilian nuclear program. Saudi Crown Prince Mohammed bin Salman once told CBS's 60 Minutes that his country does not want a nuclear weapon. But if their longtime adversary Iran built a bomb, quote, without a doubt, Saudi Arabia would follow suit. Earlier today, we reached out to Matthew Bunn. He's a former advisor to the White House's Office of Science and Technology Policy in the Clinton administration, and he is now a nuclear proliferation expert at Harvard University. Matthew, welcome to the program.
29: Good to be here.
28: So just start by telling us, if you can, why does Saudi Arabia say it wants a civilian nuclear program?
29: Well, they say that they would like to make nuclear energy to cover their domestic needs so they can export more of their oil and make more money. But they also want to provide the foundation over time for having more options to move toward nuclear weapons should they feel the need.
28: And on the flip side, then, why would the United States want to provide the kingdom with nuclear technology?
29: Well, the United States, first of all, wants a strong relationship with the kingdom, given its vast oil reserves and role in the global oil market. But secondly, the United States has nuclear companies that would like the business and would like to see nuclear energy around the world expand to help cope with both energy poverty and climate change.
28: Mm. And what kinds of rules or safeguards perhaps could be put into a deal that would prevent Saudi Arabia from using this technology to develop weapons versus the goal of developing a civilian nuclear program?
29: Well, unfortunately, the Trump administration dropped an insistence on what the United States has been insisting with many countries, that they accept the broader set of international inspections included in what's called the additional protocol. Instead, the Trump administration has worked out a bilateral U.S.-Saudi set of inspection arrangements that haven't yet been revealed to the public exactly what they are, but apply only to what the U.S. would provide, not to the overall nuclear program in Saudi Arabia.
28: Mm-hmm. U.S. Secretary of State Marco Rubio has said that the U.S. would not sign any deal that would lead to nuclear proliferation. But from what you understand at this point, are those safeguards included in this deal?
29: So when Secretary Rubio was a senator, he co-sponsored legislation that would have required, before any nuclear deal with Saudi Arabia could go into force, that Saudi Arabia confess to the murder of Jamal Khashoggi, the journalist, and accept the far-reaching inspections called for under what's called the Additional Protocol, and accept a ban on both uranium enrichment and plutonium reprocessing, the key technologies you can use to make nuclear weapons material. And Saudi Arabia hasn't agreed to any of that in this deal.
28: What happens if Saudi Arabia were to begin working on a weapon in secret? Is there anything that the United States or anyone else could do to stop them?
29: Well, there is a global effort to stem the spread of nuclear weapons that has been strikingly successful. There's only 9 states that have nuclear arms today. And U.S. Intelligence and U.S. pressure and U.S. military capabilities have been an important part of that global effort. I think it's very likely that if Saudi Arabia moved in this direction, the United States would have a variety of tools to try to pressure them. But still, agreeing to

0: dealing with Iran's capability. Mm-hmm. And also, of course, Israel, although it doesn't acknowledge them, has a nuclear weapons capability.
1: And in the short term, do you think this could have an impact on the course of the U.S. war with Iran?
0: I think it may make negotiating a reasonable deal with Iran more difficult. If Saudi Arabia isn't agreeing, for example, to the far-reaching international inspections called for in the additional protocol, it'll be hard to get Iran to agree to accept those.
1: Do you have any sense of the likelihood of the type of support that this agreement would get in Congress, which I believe would have to review it?
0: So the way the deal works, under the Atomic Energy Act, it goes to Congress for review, but if they do nothing, it goes into force. The only way they stop it is if there's a two-thirds majority against it in both houses of Congress, able to override a presidential veto. That seems unlikely.
1: We've been speaking with Matthew Bunn of the Belfer Center at the Harvard Kennedy School of Government. Thanks so much.
0: Thank you.
2: There are about 2,000 Catholic communities of nuns and religious sisters all around the world. Many of them focus on ministries like education and social justice. Now, two Catholic sisters in Kentucky want to start a new order. It would be the first in the church to focus on ministering to people abused by Catholic clergy. This is a complicated task, serving the church by helping people who were hurt by that church. To learn more, reporter Adora Namigade visited the Sisters of the Little Way of Beauty, Truth, and Goodness.
3: Sisters Teresa Alethea and Danielle Lucier are singing through the Divine Office, the liturgy of daily prayers followed by many Catholic nuns. Their heads are covered in teal waist-length veils, and they're wearing black work aprons with an embroidered image of Jesus on the cross. He's alive and gasping for air.
4: Which is an important moment for us when Jesus calls out to the Father, my God, why have you forsaken me? Because that's the moment that we enter into with the people that we serve.
3: The people these two sisters serve are survivors of abuse in the Catholic Church.
5: Primarily people who have suffered abuse of some kind, whether it be emotional, financial, spiritual, or sexual.
3: The Sisters of the Little Way are the only nuns fully dedicated to serving people who've experienced abuse in the Catholic Church. Now, the two sisters want to take their mission one step further by officially starting a new religious order dedicated to helping abuse victims. According to Catholic researchers, there are nearly 2,000 orders of Catholic nuns in the world, though the exact number is hard to know. Some, like the Franciscans, are hundreds of years old. Others are more recent, such as Mother Teresa's Missionaries of Charity. University of Notre Dame historian Kathleen Cummings says religious sisters have dedicated their lives for centuries to helping vulnerable people. They've served everywhere from battlefields to inner-city schools.
6: What we're seeing here is really just a modern manifestation of that, a group of women who recognize a need in the church and want to dedicate their lives to fulfilling it and to not do that part-time, to make that their entire life.
3: Sisters Teresa Alethea and Danielle Lucier say they are meeting a need that no other part of the church does. But starting a new religious order isn't easy.
4: That's the reality of beginning something new. It's very precarious.
5: I mean, that's really where the trust and confidence that this is something that God is doing.
3: The sisters' commitment is born of personal experience. In 2022, they left the Daughters of St. Paul after learning that a priest who had served as a spiritual director for the order had been accused of sexually assaulting one of their sisters. They also suspected he had been grooming them for abuse. After the experience, the sisters say God called them to help others who had experienced harm at the hands of the church.
4: So how do we help the people in church to be aware of these patterns without going through the experience of being hurt?
3: Currently, the two sisters are a private association of the faithful, which is the church's first formal step toward becoming a recognized religious order. How long that journey takes depends on how the community grows over time. Last year, the sisters moved just outside Lexington, Kentucky, where Bishop John Stowe gave the two women permission to set up their mission.
7: I think a group of sisters who have experienced a form of abuse themselves, a spiritual abuse, who can identify with the victims and also be non-threatening and take seriously what they hear from victims. I think that is very relevant.
3: Religious sisters traditionally live out vows of poverty.

0: purity, chastity, and obedience. That means that sisters Teresa and Danielle rely on donations for everything, from food to lodging.
1: Obviously, the work that we do doesn't generate money, so...
2: Yeah, no one wants to pay us to talk about abuse.
1: Yeah, but we wouldn't want to ask them to.
0: But so. Making money was never the point. Helping survivors is. John Bellocchio says he was abused as a young teen in New Jersey by Theodore McCarrick, a former cardinal who was defrocked in 2019 by Pope Francis after the Vatican found widespread accusations of abuse. Bellocchio found the sisters online and decided to reach out.
3: They just listened, and having somebody in a habit listen helped. And so I had to rebuild my faith life, and I'm doing that bit by bit, and the sisters are a big part of it.
0: The sisters say it's both deeply meaningful and harrowing work.
4: So it is the fringes of the church that will heal the church that are needed for her renewal in this present moment. We're desperate for what they have to say. What they see that we can't see is what we need to be able to live most authentically who we are in this moment as the church.
0: The sisters are meeting this summer with a few women who might be interested in joining the order. The first step is the same it's always been for anyone thinking about joining a religious order in the Catholic Church. Come and see. For NPR News, I'm Adora Namigadde in Mount Sterling, Kentucky.

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1: I know how to load it into the oven and inject it with steam. 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I know how to take the bread and load it onto a wire rack where the packers will take each loaf and they will slip it into a brown paper bag with a red stripe on the side.
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3: On this week's Econ News Report, we're talking with Jen Savage of the Surfrider Foundation about President Trump's attacks on the California coast and the California Coastal Commission. Join us.
4: Prefer to protect our state's coastal resources, right? We want to make sure that the beaches are clean, that the ocean is healthy, that the wildlife that lives in the ocean has safe places to be.
5: Tune in to the Eco News Report Mondays at 2:30 right here on KHSU.
6: Hello, Anitnak Brian Mead Jr. Hello, my name is Brian Mead Jr. with the Wiat Tribe's Da Guru Lui Cultural Center, bringing you this week's Tsleil-Waututh Phrase of the Week. This week's phrase is Kui Let Sul. This is the word for the peregrine falcon. Did you know the peregrine falcon is one of the fastest animals in the world? They have been recorded flying at a top speed of over 200 miles per hour while they dive under their prey from above. And another fun fact, although non-intentional, the B-2 Spirit Bomber manufactured by Northrop Grumman, if looked at from the side, closely resembles the diving form of the peregrine falcon. Kui Let Sul. To learn more or practice this week's phrase yourself, visit www.wiat.us or follow the Da Guru Lui on Facebook. Hoop. Thanks.
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7: This is All Things Considered from NPR News. I'm Juana Summers.
8: And I'm Elsa Chang. Cancer was once a rare diagnosis in Nigeria, but doctors are now coping with an increase in cancer patients, and experts believe that this trend will continue. NPR's Duri Buscarin reports.
9: Oluwadare Titilayo lives in Ado Ekiti, a small city in southern Nigeria. When she found a lump in her breast, she says, it felt like a death sentence. Her three daughters were still young.
10: If I die of this thing, who would be able to care for my girl?
9: Titilayo learned she would need a mastectomy, multiple rounds of chemotherapy, and many of the medications she needed weren't available where she lived. So she had to find them from another state, pay for them herself, and bring them to the hospital. Everything fell on her shoulders.
10: The burden of getting the chemotherapy drugs, the burden was on me.
9: Several years later, Titilayo says, the ordeal stays with her.
10: I feel terribly bad within me. Then the stigma, the gossips, the rejection. But I still insist that my life is worth more than any trauma or any emotional issue.
9: The World Health Organization's latest global status report on cancer is out this month. It projects that in Africa and the Eastern Mediterranean regions, the number of people receiving a cancer diagnosis every year will more than double by 2050. In Abuja, Nigeria's capital city, Dr. Basira Lawal sees this firsthand. About 70% of her patients, she says, are diagnosed at stage 3 or 4 when the cancer has already spread into surrounding tissues.
11: You know, we're wondering, is it that we're creating more awareness for people and that's why they're coming in, or are the numbers just increasing?
9: Lawal is one of about 80 oncologists in the entire country, a nation of 242 million people. She says many doctors train in Nigeria, but move abroad for jobs elsewhere. But Nigeria's older population is growing. More people are living urban, sedentary lifestyles, which may contribute to their cancer risk, Lawal says. But some cases don't fit the pattern she expects, like a recent patient who was diagnosed with colorectal cancer at 19. And getting patients to treatment is lagging behind.
11: The radiotherapy facilities are quite few and they're quite far in between.
9: About half of cancer patients are treated with radiation, but there are only about 15 radiation therapy machines in Nigeria.
11: So sometimes you have patients traveling, you know, maybe 8 hours.
9: So every morning, when Lawal gets to work, she sees a crowd of patients waiting. Nigeria's government is working with international organizations to improve access to cancer care. Jennifer Dent is CEO of BioVentures for Global Health, one of those groups.
12: The government's actually investing in the infrastructure that's highly costly and the systems.
9: The government and the international groups are also trying to prevent new cases, Dent says. For example, cervical cancer can be prevented with a vaccine against human papillomavirus, or HPV. But cervical cancer is one of the most common cancers diagnosed in Nigeria, Kenya, and other African countries. In 2019, Kenya added the HPV vaccine to its routine immunization program. In 2023, Nigeria followed suit.
12: There's a lot of mistrust in vaccines in Nigeria, but there's some highly influential champions for cervical cancer in the country that I think are doing phenomenal work.
9: Steps like these, Dent says, can help countries prepare for a future where cancer diagnoses are increasingly common. Dari Buscarin, NPR News, Washington.
5: Israel is continuing attacks in southern Lebanon despite a 3-month-old ceasefire and security talks with Lebanon. Fighting has decreased, but the hub town of Nabatea was hit hard and lies in ruins. NPR's Jane Araf and Jawad Rizkala traveled there recently.
13: Alhamdulillah, salama.
14: To reach the door of Najib Ayad's apartment building, you have to make your way through piles of shattered glass. You climb over chunks of concrete, and then 3 floors up, past another broken door.
13: Even the walls are gone. And through the window, through the sliding doors to the balcony, now with no glass, you can actually see black smoke from an airstrike in a nearby village.
14: Ayad is an office worker displaced to Beirut. He's come back to assess the damage. He says even if his apartment weren't destroyed, he wouldn't stay here. You see the castle, he says, looking out past the balcony? He's talking about a Crusader-era fortress visible in the distance, now occupied by Israeli forces. They can see us, he tells us. Nabatea is a hub of southern Lebanon and an administrative center for Hezbollah, which is also a political party and a provider of social services. The small city has been one of the hardest hit in 2 years of war with Israel. In the street, Ayad points out elegant homes reduced to rubble.
13: Saying there are drones above, so we're being told to leave again.
14: Downtown, Israeli attacks have also damaged the city's historic covered market. For hundreds of years, Nabatea was at the crossroads of a route between Jerusalem, Damascus, and Mecca. Under Ottoman rule a century ago, the market became a hub for farmers and craftspeople. Now the red tiled roofs are gone, the stone arches damaged. Mayor Abbas Fakhreddin points out a vegetable seller, a barber, what used to be bakeries and clothing shops. People come back during the day and leave at night because there's still no electricity or running water, the mayor says. Just around the corner from the market, Hanan Hamadi and her mother have painstakingly repaired and restocked their tiny convenience store. We arrived yesterday and found the shop completely damaged, Hamadi says. There's still no door, just a plastic sheet. But it's the only shop open in the entire neighborhood. A little boy asks the price of a chocolate bar. Between canned goods, bread, and batteries, there are items like birthday candles, a sign of optimism that families will eventually return. But for now, there are still bodies buried under the rubble. Hamadi says an airstrike killed a neighboring family, parents, and all four of their children, in an area called the Nuns' Quarter. Two of the children's bodies have still not been recovered. Now, when I look at the neighborhood, they're the only ones I can think about, she says. Hamadi is 40 years old. We all say that the difference between us and others is that we're very resilient, she says, of the people of the South. But at the same time, she says she's tired of always starting again. Jane Araf, NPR News, Nabatea, Lebanon.

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4: 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Steph Fubar is now airing on KHSU. 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
7: And I'm Ilsa Chang. 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
9: Live from NPR News in Culver City, California, I'm Dwayne Brown. The U.S. war against Iran shows no signs of letting up as crude oil and gas prices continue to soar. Today, President Trump attended the dignified transfer of four service members who were killed in the Middle East over the weekend. Trump also says he hosted the family of First Lieutenant Tyler James Feehan, whose family accompanied his body from Dover to Georgia.
10: They're on Air Force One, and it's quite nice, I must say. And they said, wow, this is something, thank you so much. But they're heartbroken, you know, they're heartbroken. But they couldn't believe it. And they live very close to here. They live minutes away. And we're here today, and I said to them, celebrating the memory of their beautiful, this was a beautiful son.
9: So far, 18 U.S. service members have died in this war, with nearly 100 injured today. House Republicans passed a $95 billion package for the Iran war and President Trump's other priorities. Well, dozens of federal advisory committees have been frozen or dismissed under Trump in the last year. These are groups of experts who volunteer their time to help advise the government. NPR's Katie Riddle reports.
11: It's impossible to quantify science that did not happen, but research and advocacy groups say that terminating these advisory groups will have consequences for decades. Michael Abrams is a health researcher at the advocacy group Public Citizen.
12: Federal advisory committees is being really a way for us to harness the best and brightest volunteers at the highest level for some of the most important questions.
11: Committees that are no longer meeting include, among others, those on Alzheimer's research, rural health, and NASA priorities. Katie Riddle, NPR News.
9: Well, after swinging between modest losses and gains, stocks finished lower across the board on Wall Street. This is NPR. Less than 24 hours after being appointed, the UK's new foreign secretary is on his first trip to an international summit in the Philippines. NPR's Lauren Freyer tells us he's also expected to meet with Washington's top diplomat.
13: The UK's new foreign secretary, Ed Miliband, once called President Trump a racist, misogynistic, self-confessed groper. And many of his positions clash with those of the Trump administration. Miliband is against expanding oil and gas drilling. He's in favor of the International Criminal Court. He's a Jew who has criticized Israel. And he's friends with California Democratic Governor Gavin Newsom. But Miliband posted on social media that his job is now to nurture a, quote, strong, enduring, and essential alliance with the United States. To that end, one of his first acts in office will be to meet Secretary of State Marco Rubio at a summit of the Association of Southeast Asian Nations, or ASEAN, in the Philippines. Lauren Freyer, NPR News, London.
9: In Hollywood, the iconic Cinerama Dome is being restored with plans to reopen in early 2028. Sony Pictures is reviving the dome, which shut down more than 5 years ago during the COVID-19 pandemic. The news comes as box office ticket sales for movies in North America are picking back up again. Alamo Drafthouse will operate the cinema as well as an adjacent 14-theater complex. The Dome is located on Sunset Boulevard in the heart of Hollywood. This is NPR.

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1: 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I'm Juana Summers in Washington.
2: And I'm Elsa Chang in Culver City, California. There are new details today, but no clear answers in the case of Nolan Wells. The black college student was found dead in Mississippi after he vanished during a 4th of July celebration. During a press conference today, the Wells family and their attorney released results of an independent autopsy. Now, the findings don't point to a cause of death, but the family says that they hope the autopsy will lead to a wider investigation. NPR's Brian Mann joins us now with the latest. Hi, Brian.
3: Hi, Elsa.
2: So wait, did this independent autopsy show anything different here? Because there already has been an autopsy in this case, right?
3: Yeah, that's right. But here's what's interesting. After Nolan Wells' body was recovered July 6th, that official autopsy was performed by a medical examiner. But the Jackson County Sheriff's Department in Mississippi still hasn't released those results. In their last public statement, they said they're still waiting for toxicology results. So with support from celebrities in the black community and civil rights leaders, Wells' family arranged to have their own autopsy performed. The family's attorney, Ben Crump, said at a press conference today in Chicago at an NAACP gathering that their pathologist's findings were inconclusive, but raised more questions.
4: He's saying based on the examination of the body, he cannot rule out foul play. That is significant.
3: Now, it's important to note this pathologist who conducted the autopsy, Dr. Roger Mitchell, was not present. So the findings were described and interpreted by Crump. And again, the examination found no clear physical evidence or sign of trauma showing that Wells' death was the result of any kind of violence.
2: Huh. Well, I do want to ask, Brian, because this case, it's drawn so much national attention. Can you talk about, like, what seems to be driving that attention?
3: Well, there's really a mystery at the heart of this. You know, Wells was 18 years old. He was celebrating off the Gulf Coast with friends. All of his friends there were white. They all came home safely that day. Wells, the one black teen, didn't make it home. And that's led to a lot of speculation on social media about the circumstances. Civil rights leaders, again, have taken on this case. They've linked it to Mississippi's troubled racial history. Wells' family, meanwhile, has been increasingly critical of the local investigation by the Jackson County Sheriff. At this press conference today, Wells' mother, Christine Wells Wansley, said she was especially troubled by the Sheriff's Department initially telling the public that there was no evidence that her son's death was the result of foul play. She said those statements were made before a thorough investigation was complete.
5: I sat there and asked them, please take this case as if this is your child,
4: yes,
5: your family member, your whatever. And they promised that they would. But when you make statements like that straight out the gate, that's an issue.
3: So while this press conference didn't add a lot to what we know about Nolan Wells' death, it was clearly intended to ramp up this pressure on local law enforcement. The family and the NAACP have also called on the U.S. Justice Department to help with this investigation.
2: Well, what is the Sheriff's Department in Jackson County saying right now?
3: Yeah, so NPR reached out to Sheriff John Ledbetter after this press conference. We haven't heard back, and he's made no new statements today online. And there really hasn't been a lot of information. In a Facebook post on July 8th, he said they are sorting through leads, trying to find out exactly what happened. But the family, as you've been hearing, is clearly frustrated. They say they want more information about that initial autopsy, and they want a more aggressive probe of the other young people who were at that party, including a review of their cell phones.
2: That is NPR's Brian Mann. Thank you so much, Brian.
3: Thanks, Elsa.

0: For more than a decade, there's been something fishy going on in a lake that straddles the state of Vermont and the Canadian province of Quebec. It does involve a kind of catfish, but also cancer and possibly clues about how tumors spread through the body. Here's NPR science reporter Ari Daniel.
1: Every year, Vermont Fish and Wildlife does a fish census in Lake Memphremagog in the very north of the state. In 2013, the team was startled by some of the brown bullhead catfish they were finding. They were marred by these dark streaks that anglers had first noticed the year prior. Peter Emerson is a fish biologist with the department.
2: Looks like black tar on the skin. Not very pretty. You can tell it doesn't help the fish because they're inside the mouth, they're on the fins.
1: Sometimes they're on the lips or the gills or even covering the fish's eyes. About a quarter of the catfish had the black blotches, which were, in fact,
2: melanoma,
1: skin cancer, which was odd since catfish don't usually hang out at the surface where they'd be exposed to the UV rays of the sun. Emerson and his colleagues thought maybe there was some sort of chemical or pollutant leaching into the lake that was causing the melanoma.
2: But it turns out, as we did the studies, they don't have much of that at all.
1: So the team reached out to Julie Dragon. She's a data scientist at the University of Vermont who ultimately conducted a whole genome sequence of the fish and their cancers. Now, a tumor usually erupts because something's gone awry in the cells of the organism. So you'd expect a tumor to resemble its host genetically. But that wasn't the case for these catfish.
3: These tumors were very different from the host fish that they came from.
1: Rather, the tumors resembled one another quite closely, suggesting to Dragon these cancers were clones that arose in a fish some time ago and have been spreading from catfish to catfish ever since.
3: It is the infectious agent itself. Those cells can somehow escape the host, maybe live in the aquatic environment, and then infect a new host.
1: Transmissible cancer has been identified in only a handful of animals so far. Tasmanian devils, dogs, certain mollusks, and now fish, it seems. Dragon and her colleagues aren't sure how the catfish are infecting one another, but they suspect it may happen during spawning.
3: They aggregate into these big clusters, and they have these spines. And we think that they actually scratch accidentally each other, and that is one potential avenue for the cancer cells to invade a new host.
1: Dragon will look into this possibility next, alongside whether there's something environmental or viral depressing the catfish immune systems, since 30% on average now have the melanoma throughout the lake on both the U.S. and Canadian sides. The research is published in the journal Nature. Vincent Lynch is an evolutionary biologist at the University at Buffalo who wasn't involved in the study.
4: Normally, cancers are sort of a dead end. When the host dies, when the person with the cancer dies, so does the cancer.
1: So it'd be advantageous to the cancer to be able to escape and invade another host to stay alive.
4: The cancer wants to survive. Now it's got a life of its own.
1: And Lynch says these catfish may be useful in the lab to study how cancers migrate and metastasize within our own bodies.
4: It could tell us something about how metastases evolve and originate within an individual. If you could stop that from happening, then you can actually stop people from dying of cancer.
1: Though that's likely to be a ways off, says Lynch. In the meantime, the researchers say it's worth considering whether transmissible cancers are perhaps more common than we once thought. Ari Daniel, NPR News.

0: You're listening to All Things Considered from NPR News. Some members of Congress are raising concerns about conditions in immigration detention centers for people with disabilities. In a letter to the Department of Homeland Security, they cited the case of a double amputee who said that he had to crawl across filthy bathroom floors in order to shower. Reporter Emily Wu Pearson of member station WABE reports on how his family and his community rallied to bring him home.
1: Rodney Taylor now!
2: Protesters gathered in front of the Immigration and Customs Enforcement Office in downtown Atlanta on an early March morning, chanting for the release of a man named Rodney Taylor. The 47-year-old is from a suburb of Atlanta and was detained by ICE in 2025. This was one of at least a dozen protests led by his wife, Mildred Pierre.
1: No family should have to stand by helpless, hoping whether their loved one who is detained is denied medical care, if they will survive or not.
2: Taylor came to the U.S. from Liberia on a tourist visa when he was 2 years old through Shriners International, a fraternal organization of Freemasons best known for funding Shriners hospitals for children. Taylor received 16 surgeries for congenital limb deformities. Today, he uses two prosthetic legs and is missing three fingers on his right hand. ICE arrested him based on a burglary conviction from nearly 30 years ago when he was a teenager. But the state of Georgia pardoned him for that in 2010. DHS in a statement said Taylor was, quote, consistently uncooperative with detention and medical staff regarding all accommodations provided. Taylor and his attorney deny that. They say that the accommodations were inadequate for the severity of his disability. When ICE arrested him, Taylor and his wife, Mildred Pierre, were about to take their young daughters to elementary school.
3: When Rodney first got detained, the kids' school teachers kept calling. Why the kids cry and cry? They had different crying spells. They were sad.
2: For Christmas, the family covered the house with Snoopy-themed decorations. Taylor saw the decor on a video call, his wife said.
3: And I showed him. He was like, oh my God, it's so beautiful. I wish I was there. I said, well, we're not taking it down until you come home.
2: While she waited to see if Taylor would be released, she spoke at the Georgia Capitol and with members of Congress in D.C. who advocated for Taylor's release. Here's Georgia Democratic Representative Lucy McBath in March questioning then-Secretary of DHS Kristi Noem.
4: Rodney must crawl through that muck and squalor of feces and bodily fluids to enter and exit the shower.
2: ICE said any claims of, quote, subprime conditions were false. Pierre has now become a resource for other wives in similar situations.
3: This type of work is not for the faint of heart. You have to be fearless, bold, and have the audacity. I have the audacity.
2: And she says you have to have faith that what you're doing will pay off. Taylor was suddenly released earlier this year after more than a year in detention. It's not clear why. ICE did not respond to questions about his release. Taylor's attorney says ICE released him on conditional parole and didn't give a reason. I asked Taylor if he ever got to see those Snoopy Christmas decorations.
5: Oh, yes, yes, yes. Got pictures around the Christmas tree and everything.
2: Today, Taylor's legal status is still up in the air. He wears a wrist monitor and has frequent check-ins with ICE as conditions of his release. The couple says they now want to help other people with a disability get out of ICE detention. For NPR News, I'm Emily Wu Pearson in Atlanta.
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12: On July 26 at 1 p.m. in place of Snafu Bar, we'll air 100% Humboldt, the episode that was scheduled to air July 19th but didn't due to technical issues.
13: 100% Humboldt is a local show that listens to and learns from the movers and shakers and difference makers in Humboldt County. This Sunday at 1 p.m. is a conversation with Lynette Mullen about the history of a red light district that helped build Eureka.
14: Eureka kind of had its own Barbary Coast.
13: That's 100% Humboldt with me, Scott Hammond, right here on KHSU.
15: Hawalo, Anitnak Brian Mead Jr. Hello, my name is Brian Mead Jr. with the Wiat Tribe's Daguruluwi Cultural Center, bringing you this week's Sulalek Phrase of the Week. This week's phrase is Kwiletsul. This is the word for the peregrine falcon. Did you know the peregrine falcon is one of the fastest animals in the world? They have been recorded flying at a top speed of over 200 miles per hour while they dive under their prey from above. And another fun fact, although non-intentional, the B-2 Spirit Bomber manufactured by Northrop Grumman, if looked at from the side, closely resembles the diving form of the peregrine falcon. Kwiletsul. To learn more or practice this week's phrase yourself, visit www.wiat.us or follow the Daguruluwi on Facebook. Hoop. Thanks.
0: 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I'm Elsa Chang.
16: And I'm Scott Detrow. There is a new video game out called Unhinged. In this interactive horror experience, you play as a character named Ava, who wakes up to find the power's gone out in her building, she can't get out, and a serial killer may be in her apartment.
17: Oh, hey, while you're in there, grab my sweater.
18: And where?
17: Your room. I see you in there.
18: Claire, I'm not in my room.
16: Using your phone, you make your way through the darkness, answering calls and texts from friends and shining it like a flashlight on the screen. You're faced with choices that could change the narrative and the outcome. And what's especially interesting about this new game, and why we're talking about it, is that it's on Netflix. It is the latest example of what the streaming company refers to as interactive storytelling. But the world of video games is crowded, and the industry is experiencing real challenges. So what role can streamers like Netflix play in its future? Sean Krankel is the head of interactive storytelling at Netflix and joins us now. Welcome.
19: Thank you. Happy to be here.
16: Let's start with the game itself. Where did this idea come from for Unhinged?
19: Yeah, the game, I mean, we've actually been kicking around the general idea for this for a little over 2 years, but it originally started more with the kind of novel input of using a flashlight and wanting to tell a story that could do that. Because the game, ultimately, what it does is, you know, you use your phone, but it's not a phone game, right? You play it on your TV and your phone functions like a real phone would. And so when you turn on your flashlight on your phone, you peer into the darkness. When your phone rings, you're actually getting phone calls in it. And so that was sort of the impetus for it. And then we wrapped a lot of the story around the potential that could come from those mechanics.
16: When we first heard about this idea, I think a lot of our minds, and we're probably not alone, went back to a while back now, 2018, that interactive Black Mirror episode that Netflix did. How much has the platform's technology advanced between then and now for this type of stuff?
19: Yeah, I think, you know, so the studio that built this game is a studio called Night School that became a part of Netflix in 2021. And it's a studio that I founded and have, you know, continued to work very closely with. But we joined kind of right after Bandersnatch, which was the Black Mirror episode. And I think that the technology, the big thing that continues to get pushed forward is what we can do with cloud TV-based technology. So what happened in Bandersnatch was very much, at a mechanical level, pretty rudimentary, but the storytelling was very advanced. But under the hood, it was sort of like binary choices on screen of what you were allowed to do to how to branch the story. The big breakthrough is really like using your phone as a controller and all the access that you have to new inputs with that, right? Because your phone has a microphone and it has a speaker and it has an accelerometer. That, I think, is really the big new potential for how can we do storytelling that on a per story basis can really change how you interact with it.
16: So there's the technical aspect of this and the gaming aspect of this. There's also the broader strategic aspect of this for Netflix. Why do this? I have Netflix and I watch it for one thing. I've got a Switch and I look to it for video games. Why try to blur that line and make Netflix a gaming platform?
19: Yeah, I think if we were to try to go toe-to-toe with the other, you know, the console manufacturers or PC gaming, it would probably be a mistake. I think that the bigger push here is to go if folks are already on Netflix coming for TV shows, for film, for other types of entertainment, and if Netflix is an entertainment subscription, then why not provide other types of things that are sort of adjacent to those experiences? And so it's more like, how can we add interactivity to storytelling in a way that is approachable?
16: Shana, I'm curious, you're talking about accessibility. Like, are you trying to target people who aren't necessarily gamers as well?
19: Yeah, I think, you know, a big part of it is just expanding to people who don't know that they're gamers yet, right? Like, I think that everybody has some probable interactive experience that they'd want to try out, but they just don't really know it yet. You know, even just finding games in this day and age is very difficult. And so if somebody's on Netflix, we can serve them up, you know, an option that might make sense. I think it's more about just introducing people to experiences that they might like, as opposed to converting the elusive non-gamer into a gamer. I think a lot of folks probably are gamers and they don't even know it.
16: Is there a risk to doing this at an incredibly volatile moment in gaming? We saw the thousands of layoffs at Xbox just recently, for example. All sorts of studios are closing. It's a rough moment.
19: Yeah, I mean, it's a super rough moment for the industry, and it is definitely turbulent. I think that all of this is risky, including this title was very risky. I've been very happy, and I think the team has, with the response to the title so far. But I like those risks and leaning into it. I like us trying something new and hopefully injecting something new into the industry. And so I think it would almost be more risky to just try to maintain the status quo, because, like you mentioned, it's a turbulent time in the industry right now.
16: That is Shana Crankle, the General Manager of Interactive Storytelling at Netflix. Thank you so much.
19: Thank you.
0: If you are like most people, you probably will recognize these notes.
14: That's right, it's the Henry Mancini theme song from the Pink Panther movie. Class Johnson, the saxophonist who played the iconic riff, died last week, just shy of his 95th birthday. Now, you may not have known his name, but you probably knew a lot more of his music than you realized.
20: You look at this guy's credits, and he played with everybody.
14: That's actor and comedian Michael McKean, who got to know Johnson later on in his career.
20: We realized this guy played the saxophone for all of our teen years. He was the guy we were hearing.
14: Working as a studio musician in Los Angeles, Johnson played woodwinds on hits by Frank Sinatra, B.B. King, Marvin Gaye, and the Beach Boys. He became known for a bold, swinging sound rooted in the music of his hometown of Donaldsonville, Louisiana, west of New Orleans.
21: My father played banjo in the early days and saxophone later. My mother, she was an entertainer, played piano, sang.
14: That's Johnson in a 1996 interview with the Phileas Jazz Archive at Hamilton College. He found his way to music at only 4 years old, singing harmonies with his siblings before picking up the saxophone. After serving in the Army, he moved to Los Angeles, where he became one of the busiest session musicians in the country.
22: Watching Planets play live was amazing, because you always think of these guys as just studio players.
14: That's film producer Denny Tedesco. He directed a documentary about Johnson and his fellow LA studio musicians in 2008.
22: But I would go hear him in the jazz clubs, and he was such a great soloist. I mean, some of his albums that are unfortunately underrated, because no one would hear these guys. You know, they had their own solo careers, but they were so busy in the studios, they were overlooked as jazz artists themselves.
14: Tedesco says Johnson's legacy lives on through the generations of musicians he inspired.
22: What's amazing now is players of today might not know they're being influenced by Plaz, because the guys that Plaz influenced the next generation.
14: Plaz Johnson was 94 years old. He is survived by his 7 children, 8 grandchildren, and 12 great-grandchildren.

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6: I can tell you that, you know, we work together with the U.S. We share the concerns for stability in the region, and so far we had no disagreement.
7: We asked the Israeli ambassador to the United Nations whether the relationship between the U.S. and Israel is shifting.
8: It's Wednesday, July 22nd, and this is All Things Considered from NPR News.
7: I'm Ilsa Chang.
8: And I'm Juana Summers. President Trump has been insisting that Iran is eager to negotiate an end to the war.
7: But Iran experts say the conflict could be veering away from diplomacy.
9: We remain open to diplomacy. We remain open to working it out in a negotiated way. But right now, they don't seem to be serious about that. And so we're going to continue to protect shipping.
8: Also, the red flags that should have come up in the hiring process for new ICE officers.
7: And how women have shaped the music of Kate Bird.
10: My song is about mixing these cultures with a lot of influence of African sounds.
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11: Live from NPR News in Washington, I'm Janine Herbst. The Trump administration and Saudi Arabia signed a nuclear power cooperation agreement that the Energy Department says could lead to the kingdom enriching its own fuel for nuclear reactors. That has summoned Congress worried that the Saudis could use the fuel for weapons. Matthew Bunn, a former advisor in the Clinton administration, has more on why the Saudis would want a civilian program.
12: They say that they would like to make nuclear energy to cover their domestic needs so they can export more of their oil and make more money. But they also want to provide the foundation over time for having more options to move toward nuclear weapons should they feel the need.
11: Speaking there on NPR's All Things Considered. This as the U.S. relationship with Saudi Arabia is strained as Iran strikes countries in the Middle East that are hosting U.S. bases amid continuing attacks between the U.S. and Iran. President Trump started the war in February, and at least 18 U.S. service members have been killed so far. President Trump says he'll impose tariffs on generic drugs to spur companies that make them to move manufacturing to the U.S. NPR's Sydney Lupkin has more.
13: President Trump announced on Truth Social that he would impose a 100% tariff on generic drugs in August 2028. And a year after that, the tariff would double. More than 90% of prescriptions in the U.S. are for generic drugs. And most generic drugs are made outside of the U.S. So the president says this is an effort to push companies to build facilities here. The generic drug trade group called the Association for Accessible Medicines says that's already happening. Its president and CEO, John Murphy III, says the generics industry has already, quote, grown significantly in the U.S. over the past 2 years. But he says generics have faced purchasing and reimbursement problems that have made U.S. growth challenging. Sydney Lupkin, NPR News.
11: The man convicted of trying to murder Salman Rushdie is going on trial again, this time in federal court. NPR's Ryan Lucas has more.
14: The defendant, Hadi Mattar, was convicted in state court last year and sentenced to 25 years in prison for stabbing Salman Rushdie on stage at an event in 2022. Now, Mattar is on trial in a federal case on terrorism charges. Prosecutors allege that Mattar attacked Rushdie on behalf of Iran and Hezbollah, the Lebanese militant group that the U.S. considers a terrorist organization. Decades ago, Iran's leader issued a fatwa calling for Rushdie's death over his 1988 novel, The Satanic Verses. In the 2022 attack, Rushdie was stabbed multiple times while delivering a lecture at an event in New York State. He survived, but was left blind in one eye. Ryan Lucas, NPR News, Washington.
11: And you're listening to NPR News. ChatGPT maker OpenAI says it's still investigating the unprecedented cyber incident that led its AI models to break out of a testing environment and hack into another AI company. OpenAI says two of its most capable AI models targeted New York-based AI startup Hugging Face. The incident is stirring debates over the need for stronger AI guardrails and the extent to which AI agents are capable of acting on their own. San Francisco-based OpenAI says its AI was working with reduced guardrails because it was supposed to have been in a safe testing environment. Regulators in Europe have approved the proposed merger between Paramount Skydance and Warner Brothers Discovery. As NPR's Mondolit Del Barco reports, it's still not a done deal.
15: The European Commission cleared the pending $111 billion mega deal under certain conditions. After investigating the potential impact of the deal, the group found there would still be enough competition between studios to produce films in Europe, but not to distribute them. Paramount agreed to stop co-distributing films with Universal Pictures in Europe for 10 years. The proposed merger has been signed off by many other countries around the world, but while the Federal Communications Commission reviews the deal's foreign investments, the merger has been put on pause. Attorneys general from 12 states, including California, filed an antitrust lawsuit against Paramount Skydance, and they secured a temporary restraining order. Mandalit Del Barco, NPR News.
11: U.S. futures contracts are trading lower at this hour. I'm Janine Herbst, NPR News in Washington.
16: 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Other contributors include the estate of Joan B. Kroc, whose bequest serves as an enduring investment in the future of public radio and seeks to help NPR produce programming that meets the highest standards of public service in journalism and cultural expression.
17: There's a lot on eating disorders and sense of identity.
18: The way we eat affects the planet. But when does eating locally, avoiding meat, or eating clean become dysfunctional? Dr. Lucia Takuta studies the nexus of eating disorders and climate anxiety.
17: People that are using eating sustainably as a way to reduce psychological distress, that's where it can become an issue.
18: Climate Magic from Cal Poly Humboldt, Friday at 9 a.m. and Sunday at 6 p.m. right here on KHSU.
19: This is All Things Considered from NPR News. I'm Juana Summers in Washington.
20: And I'm Elsa Chang in Culver City, California. What is the state of Israel's relationship with the U.S. almost 3 years after the October 7th attacks and now in the midst of another Middle East war with Iran? There are signs that this once tight bond between the two countries is changing, with the Trump administration recently sidelining Israel in the Iran war and in the talks to end that war, and also sidelining Israel when it comes to a reported new nuclear deal in Israel's backyard. Public opposition to Israel is growing in the U.S. as well, at least on the left. Just yesterday, New York City Mayor Zohran Mamdani called Israeli Prime Minister Benjamin Netanyahu a, quote, war criminal. And he said that Netanyahu is not welcome in New York City. To talk about all of this, we have invited back Danny Danon, Israeli ambassador to the United Nations. Welcome back to All Things Considered, Ambassador.
21: Thank you for having me.
20: Thank you for being with us again. First, let me just get your reaction to Mayor Mamdani's most recent comment.
21: Well, it's another stunt. You know, the mayor should be dealing with the garbage in New York. And unfortunately, he's not able to fulfill his campaign promises. So he's distracting the attention to other places. We all know there is no basis for this claim, but Minister Netanyahu will come to New York this coming September, will come into the UN, will speak in the General Assembly, and Mayor Mamdania would advise him to do his job, you know, take care of the issues of the city of New York, and not trying to play the role of a Secretary of State or the President of the United States. He will not be able to impact the arrival of the Prime Minister.
20: I just want to underline what you're saying. Netanyahu has not been deterred by Mamdani's comments. He will travel to New York for the UN General Assembly, even though the mayor wants the federal government to execute the arrest warrant issued by the International Criminal Court.
21: Absolutely. On the contrary, with all due respect, it's a political stunt.
20: I want to turn now to this reported nuclear deal between the U.S. and Saudi Arabia. Now, the Wall Street Journal reports that President Trump has approved this deal. And this deal would allow the Kingdom of Saudi Arabia to develop a civilian nuclear program in partnership with U.S. companies. How does Israel view that deal?
21: So I'm not familiar with the details. I'm not sure whether it's true or not. But I can tell you that, you know, we work together with the U.S., we share the concerns for stability in the region, and so far we had no disagreement. So,
20: but this deal, as reported, could open the door for Saudi Arabia to enrich uranium within its borders. If that were to happen, how much of a concern would that be for Israel?
21: So, you know, I don't know the details, but one thing I will tell you, we want to see stability in the region. And when we looked at Iran, for example...
20: So hypothetically speaking, if this deal did allow Saudi Arabia to enrich uranium within its borders, how would Israel feel about that? I understand you haven't seen the actual deal, but how do you feel?
21: I cannot make a comment on a deal that I'm not familiar with the details. I can tell you when it comes to Iran, and we heard the threats of the Iranian regime, what they want to do with their nuclear capabilities, we were very worried about it, and we took action about it. So I think if there will be some kind of an initiative, we will discuss it with our colleagues in Washington. We will make sure that our concerns are being addressed.
20: Well, let's talk about the region, because on this war with Iran, the temporary ceasefire has collapsed, and opportunities for a deal with Iran seem to be unraveling, at least right now, as the U.S. resumes its bombing campaign against Iran. And it seems like Israel has not been involved in this latest round of strikes. Did Washington specifically ask Israel to sit out this latest round of attacks on Iran?
21: We are following very carefully the situation with Iran. We trust the judgment of President Trump and his team. And I can tell you that, you know, we are ready to attack in case Israel will be attacked.
20: Did Washington specifically ask Israel to sit out this latest round of attacks on Iran?
21: We decided that if we are being attacked, we will retaliate immediately and forcefully. And we are getting prepared for such a scenario.
20: Let me just rephrase the same question. It seems Israel has not been involved in this latest round of attacks on Iran by the U.S., and I am just curious, why is that the case? Is it advantageous for Israel to not be involved in this latest round?
21: So we are coordinating our activities.

0: do you think that is?
1: Well, first, let's speak about the relationship. I think they have great relationship between the two leaders. If I'm not mistaken, Prime Minister Netanyahu met President Trump more than any other leader around the world. So it speaks for itself. You know, I lost counting of the number of times the Prime Minister came to Washington and met with President Trump.
0: Yes, but Netanyahu, it sounds like, according to our reporting, wants another meeting with Trump, but has not been able to schedule one with the president. Why do you think that is?
1: I don't think that the issue. I think Prime Minister Netanyahu is thinking whether to attend the funeral of Lindsey Graham, who was a great friend of Israel. And I think that if the Prime Minister will come to the funeral, there will be a meeting with the president. But we have, you know, issues in the region. We have elections. So I think the Prime Minister will have to decide first if he's coming to the region or not.
0: There are clear signs that Israel is not at the table in the same way that it once was. It's being sidelined in the reported Saudi Arabia nuclear deal. It's being sidelined in this latest round of attacks on Iran. And Israel has been absent in talks with Iran. And now we're seeing delays on scheduling a meeting between Prime Minister Netanyahu and President Trump. So do you feel Israel is not being valued by Washington in the way it once was?
1: Absolutely not. You know, I deal with the administration. I work together with the U.S. team here in the U.N. We work together, you know, we share the same thoughts, and same goes with my colleagues in Washington. So, you know, as I said earlier, it doesn't mean that we will agree about everything all the time, but we are together, we share the information, we share the intelligence about the threats in the region, and I think there's an exaggeration about the disagreements.
0: Danny Dinan, Israeli ambassador to the United Nations. Thank you very much for your time again.
1: Thank you very much.
0: And a note, after we taped this conversation, the U.S. Department of Energy released a statement on social media acknowledging the signing of a nuclear agreement with Saudi Arabia. The commercial agreement would allow U.S. companies to run nuclear power plants on Saudi soil.
2: Cape Verde's exploits in the World Cup brought new attention to the culture of the West African island nation. It's where the vocalist Cesaria Evora once brought her country's music to the world. She opened doors for generations of female musicians. Today, a new wave of artists carries that legacy forward. From Cape Verde, Ricky Shryock reports.
3: Singing over the wind and waves, the seven-woman Brazilian samba group Sambaiana traces a musical connection that stretches across the Atlantic. For vocalist and guitarist Rera Maiara, performing in Cape Verde carries special meaning.
4: The music of Brazil is a music from African roots.
3: From the streets to the shorelines, music is everywhere in this island nation. Walking through a narrow alleyway in the capital Praia, the sound of musicians rehearsing drifts from an open window above. Among them is singer-songwriter, local superstar, Fatu Jakate. Jakate describes her music as a reflection of Cape Verde's Creole identity, blending influences from Africa and beyond.
5: My songs is about mixing these cultures and with a lot of influence of African sounds, jazz, blues.
3: Cape Verde's location at the crossroads of Africa, Europe, and the Americas has shaped a rich musical tradition. Artists here draw from multiple influences while creating sounds uniquely their own. And no musician has done more to share those sounds with the world than Cesaria Evora, who died in 2011 at the age of 70. Her international success, says longtime producer José da Silva, changed what was possible for women musicians back home.
6: Here in Cape Verde, in the past, you don't have a lot of women singing because it's not for the family, it's not nice to have a woman to sing.
3: Today, da Silva says her impact extends far beyond music itself.
6: With the success of Cesaria, something changed. And you, now in Cape Verde,

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1: Today, that legacy lives on in a new generation of musicians. At just 16, pianist Alicia Fretes hopes to represent Cape Verde on the world stage and inspire more young women to pursue music.
2: 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And I hope I get as well to inspire other young people like me.
1: Across these Atlantic islands, the spirit of Cesária Évora lives on as a new generation finds its own voice. For NPR News, Ricky Shryock, Praia. 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
3: For KHSU, I'm Alejandro Zepeda with your Wednesday weather forecast and community updates. The rest of this week will be partly cloudy along the coast and warm and clear inland. Coastal areas will see nighttime lows in the mid-50s tonight and daytime highs in the low 60s tomorrow. And inland areas will see nighttime lows in the mid-50s and daytime highs in the low 90s. Food for People will have distribution centers set up tomorrow in Blue Lake, Willow Creek, and Garberville. 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The Eureka Theater continues its summer 80s adventure movie series, screening The Neverending Story starting at 6. 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The Humboldt Crabs will be playing against the Berkovich Honors starting at 7. The Summit in Arcata is hosting an open media and mic night from 7 to 10. On Thursday, Eureka's Henderson Center Farmers Market will be open from 10 to 1:30. The McKinleyville Farmers Market will be open from 3 to 6. The Eureka Summer Concert Series continues with LC Diamonds from 6 to 8 at Madigat Plaza in Old Town Eureka. McKinleyville's Music in the Park Series continues with Almost Dangerous performing at Pearson Park from 6 to 8. Coming up this weekend is the Friday Night Market, Lobby, the Humboldt Dockside Market, Roll on the Matole, the Community Baby Shower at Pearson Park, Summer Nights at Sea Goat Farm Stand, the West Haven Blackberry Festival, the Humboldt Botanical Garden Summer Music Series, and much more. From all of us at KHSU, please stay safe and have a good week.
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4: This is All Things Considered from NPR News. I'm Juana Summers.
5: And I'm Ilse Chang. Renovations to the Lincoln Memorial Reflecting Pool were supposed to take 2 weeks. And now, almost 4 months later, the pool is empty. Bloggers and influencers are posting updates almost daily, and people well beyond Washington, D.C. are flooding them with comments. NPR's Rachel Treisman explores why we can't look away.
6: D.C.-based photographer Joe Flood has been biking over to the reflecting pool about every other day since renovations began in April.
7: It didn't make any sense to me at the time, like why you would mess with the reflecting pool, which was fine the way it was.
6: He snaps photos with his camera and posts them to social media so everyone can see where things stand.
7: Yeah, I just want to get a picture of those people down there.
6: And he's still doing it. Through heat waves and wildfire smoke, weeks past the Trump administration's own July 4th deadline.
7: They've screwed it up in ways that I could have never anticipated.
6: On Monday morning, the pool was fenced off from the public and empty, except for a few workers walking around inside. It was drained after algae turned the water green and pieces of its new blue lining peeled off last month.
8: People might see it as a brutal metaphor for the failures of the administration.
6: That's Danielle Lindemann, a sociology professor at Lehigh University who studies reality TV.
8: It's literally murky and changing color.
6: The Trump administration blames the damage on vandals. Several people have been arrested, including one former U.S. Olympian. David Hearn was indicted on federal charges and pleaded not guilty. But Trump critics say it was a faulty paint job. They blame the administration for giving a no-bid contract to a politically friendly company. And many are now cracking jokes and sharing memes about the fallout.
8: The reflecting pool is sort of the perfect fodder for hate watching in real life because it keeps unfolding.
6: The project now costs more than $14 million. But in the scheme of things, Lindemann says, it's a relatively low stakes drama, a bit of escapism from headlines about war and climate change.
8: It is much easier to focus on cracks in a pool than maybe cracks in democracy.
6: But it's not all trivial, says Aram Sinreich, an American University media studies professor.
9: When people talk about the reflecting pool, what they're really talking about is a referendum on the Trump presidency itself.
6: The Trump administration and its supporters claim vandals sliced a 250-foot gash in the pool. Some Trump critics say his own motorcade caused the damage by driving over it in May. A handful of local photographers, like Flood, want people to see what it looks like for themselves. Lifelong D.C. resident Lori Collins visits the pool several times a week.
10: To document what is happening to our city, I feel, is very important.
6: Collins shares photos of life in the city with her tens of thousands of Instagram followers. That means colorful row homes and cherry blossoms. And now, National Guard troops on the streets and algae in the reflecting pool.
10: And if I lose followers because they want my pretty pictures, then so be it.
6: She says she's gotten criticism for being too political, but she also gets supportive comments from followers around the world who are outraged about the pool. They want to know what it looks like on any given day.
10: Because they care about our democracy. It's all entwined.
6: The reflecting pool saga may not end whenever the water refills. Hearn's federal trial is scheduled for late September. Rachel Treisman, NPR News.
4: Thousands of independent artists submitted to this year's Tiny Desk Contest with dreams of playing at NPR's office. The contest brought in entries from every genre imaginable, and this week on All Things Considered, we're highlighting some of the best. Here to share the best Latin entries is Felix Contreras, host of Tiny Desk and Alt Latino. Hey, Felix.
11: Hey, Juana. Okay, so the first thing I want to talk about is this song called Última Noche by the band The Almighty Majestics. And that's T-H-E-E. Uh-huh. Okay, they're from Southern California, and the sound is pure 1970s Mexican pop. Check.

0: so into these guys because they're part of a movement in Southern California that's a throwback to the sounds and songs of 70s Latin pop. And I got to tell you, at the time when I was listening to it in the 70s, I thought it was so cheesy. But I'm so into it and so into this band because they watched the video. They're wearing these cool little outfits. They look so cool. I want to be a member of this band so I can look as cool as they are.
1: We love a 70s fashion throwback.
0: Yeah, right.
1: What you got next, Felix?
0: Okay. The next I want to share is a shout out to a Puerto Rican artist named Ed Harvest. It's called Me Toca Despedirme de Ti.
1: Strong rock vibes there, Felix.
0: Okay, that's Puerto Rico's hidden secret, okay? Because they have such a variety of sounds. They're known initially for salsa and then eventually reggaeton, you know, think Bad Bunny and all that. But they have such a strong rock tradition there, punk rock, straight ahead rock like this. And this band is a perfect example of that because there's elements of Afro-Caribbean stuff, but this is a straight ahead rock band.
1: Okay, this is a band I definitely want to check out. Felix, I wonder, though, do you have one favorite Latin entry that maybe rose above the rest of the crop for you this year?
0: Okay, my favorite this year was called Cubajía by the group Iván Yanes and Friends. Watch this.

0: This is great. Tell us about this band.
1: Okay, Ivan Yanis is an amazing percussionist and vocalist and band leader. He's a sideman with a lot of other projects, but this particular group, you can hear at the beginning, it's all percussion. I'm a percussionist. I went crazy over the beginning, but the rest of the song is this amazing example of contemporary Cuban music, like what we call salsa with funk and all this other stuff thrown in. Man, this band is just, it's incredible. It was my favorite of the year this year.
0: That's NPR Music's Felix Contreras talking about the best Latin entries to this year's Tiny Desk contest. Felix, thanks.
1: You're welcome.
0: To watch all of these and more, visit npr.org/Tiny Desk Contest.
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1: Israel will hold national elections this fall, including a vote for prime minister. A new challenger to Benjamin Netanyahu is surging in the polls.
2: He listens, he doesn't blame, and he wants to create peace inside the people of Israel.
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0: It's All Things Considered from NPR News. I'm Elsa Chang.
1: And I'm Juana Summers. The recent fatal shootings by ICE officers have raised further questions about the agency's hiring process.
2: It's a difficult job. It's oftentimes extremely stressful. You want to make sure that you're hiring good quality people.
0: That story and more after this news.
3: Live from NPR News in Culver City, California, I'm Dwayne Brown. In Mississippi, the cause of death of teen Nolan Wells is still undetermined. After an independent autopsy was released today by the family, Wells went missing while on a July 4th trip with friends to an isolated island off the Mississippi. His body was found 2 days later. NPR's Brian Mann has been following the case.
4: I do think it's clear that there's going to be more pressure from the NAACP and other groups on this case. It'll remain high profile. And what we'll be looking for is that initial autopsy and the toxicology information. That's key. I also mentioned earlier there are some questions about where Nolan Wells' cell phone was found. His parents have expressed concerns that messages from the cell phone may have been deleted. So that'll be key, finding out what information was on Nolan Wells' phone and possibly also the phones of the friends who were with him on that day.
3: That's NPR's Brian Mann. The Trump administration's new 25% tariff on certain products from Brazil took effect today. As Catherine Osborne reports, they could be followed by even more levies on Brazil in the coming weeks.
5: The Trump administration is using a new legal pathway for its Brazil tariffs after the one it used last year was struck down by the U.S. Supreme Court. It's opened multiple probes into Brazilian business practices. One led to today's new tariffs. They're hitting around a quarter of Brazil's exports to the U.S., an industry group said. Another probe could yield additional 12.5% duties on Brazil and dozens of other countries. Brazil's vice president said the tariffs were unjust, but Brazil would not immediately retaliate and continue to seek dialogue. He added Brazil will also work to trade more with partners other than the United States. For NPR News, I'm Catherine Osborne in Rio de Janeiro.
3: Stocks finished lower across the board on Wall Street. This is NPR. Young Indian men and women have flocked to the streets in India to demonstrate against the government's crackdown on protesters. NPR's Dia Hadid has more.
6: The biggest protests were in New Delhi and Mumbai. The mood was joyful and defiant. Protesters sang the national anthem. They also chanted against the Prime Minister Narendra Modi in increasingly strident verses. They seemed to enjoy support. In New Delhi, organizers asked citizens to stop sending food parcels. They were inundated with donations. These protests began as a sit-in more than 20 days ago to demand education reforms. But the mood changed after a widely respected educator on a hunger strike was forcibly taken to hospital. Thousands tried to march on Parliament on Monday, but were violently pushed back. Now protesters are chanting against the Prime Minister Modi, a man once seen as widely popular and untouchable. Dia Hadid, NPR News.
3: Tropical Storm Bertha made landfall on the southern tip of Louisiana earlier today, packing strong winds that extended over 100 miles. Forecasters say heavy rain and damaging winds are the main threats for deep south states where beaches and parks were closed in parts of Alabama and Mississippi. National Hurricane Center expects Bertha to lose strength over the next few days as it heads towards Texas. 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
7: Hawalo, Anitnak Brian Mead Jr. Hello, my name is Brian Mead Jr. with the Wiat Tribe's Da Guru Lui Cultural Center, bringing you this week's Sulalek Phrase of the Week. This week's phrase is Kui Let Sul. This is the word for the peregrine falcon. Did you know the peregrine falcon is one of the fastest animals in the world? They have been recorded flying at a top speed of over 200 miles per hour while they dive under their prey from above. And another fun fact, although non-intentional, the B-2 Spirit Bomber manufactured by Northrop Grumman, if looked at from the side, closely resembles the diving form of the peregrine falcon. Kui Let Sul. To learn more or practice this week's phrase yourself, visit www.wiat.us or follow the Da Guru Lui on Facebook. Hoop. Thanks.
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9: This is All Things Considered from NPR News. I'm Juana Summers in Washington.
10: And I'm Elsa Chang in Culver City, California. President Trump says Iran is, quote, getting decimated and desperately wants to hold talks with his administration. Iran experts see a different picture. The country's Islamic Revolutionary Guard Corps is consolidating power, and the one deal that the two sides did negotiate over the Strait of Hormuz is in tatters. NPR's Michelle Kellerman reports.
11: Suzanne DiMaggio of the Carnegie Endowment is a big believer in and a practitioner of Track 2 diplomacy, that is, informal talks between well-connected Iranians and U.S. experts.
12: We're not there as negotiators. We're merely experts who are interested in better understanding of the Iranians' point of view, and most importantly, trying to see if there are any viable off-ramps.
11: There are some countries playing a more formal mediating role, including Pakistan and Qatar, and there are some direct contacts between Trump's envoys and Iranian officials. But that's been limited, says DiMaggio, who believes Trump needs to beef up his negotiating team.
12: Unless and until U.S. and Iranian negotiators get to the point where they're meeting for days and weeks at a time, not merely hours every now and then, we are going to be locked in a prolonged cycle of inadequate diplomatic engagements.
11: She says both sides are overly confident in their ability to manage the current military escalation. President Trump brushed off a reporter this week who suggested that the Iranians are showing no signs of caving to U.S. military pressure.
13: You know something that I don't know?
14: Well, they continue to attack our allies and
13: you
14: kill
13: don't know
14: Americans.
13: What the dialogue is behind the scenes, that they want to meet desperately to try and end it because they're getting decimated.
11: His Secretary of State, Marco Rubio, now in the Philippines for a regional summit, says it was the Iranians who broke the memorandum of understanding about traffic in the Strait of Hormuz.
15: We remain open to diplomacy. We remain open to working it out in a negotiated way. But right now, they don't seem to be serious about that. And so we're going to continue to protect shipping.
11: Rubio wouldn't give a timeline on how long it will take to, in his words, degrade Iran's ability to target global shipping. That wasn't even an issue before the war, says Carnegie Endowment Iran expert Karim Sajjadpour.
16: Iran has learned that the way to win concessions from the United States isn't to take a step back and compromise. It's actually to punch back hard, to attack U.S. bases in the region, to attack U.S. partners in the Persian Gulf.
11: Now, the Iranian-backed Houthis in Yemen are threatening to close a key oil route in the Red Sea.
16: At the moment, the prospect for escalation looks more likely than the prospect for de-escalation.
11: Neither side can really sustain a long war, says Abbas Milani, who runs the Iranian Studies program at Stanford University. Still, he's hearing a lot of bombast.
17: Clearly, the war has weakened Iran. It has weakened the Iranian economy. But it has also emboldened it because they have found new soft spots that they can hit and virtually take the whole world economy hostage.
11: On the U.S. side, Milani doesn't see much of a strategy from President Trump, who one day says he can work with Iran's new leaders and another day calls them scum.
17: The Iranian regime used to fear the unpredictability of Mr. Trump. I think now they use it to their benefit and put it as part of their calculation.
11: He says the Iranians think Trump only cares about oil prices and the upcoming elections. Michelle Kellerman, NPR News, the State Department.
9: The recent fatal shootings by Immigration and Customs Enforcement officers in Texas and Maine come right after ICE hired a huge number of officers in a very short period of time. Some law enforcement experts worry that kind of hiring spree can lead law enforcement agencies to cut corners in vetting new hires. NPR criminal justice correspondent Meg Anderson reports.
18: David Brulette, the ICE officer who allegedly killed the man in Maine last week, had a history of domestic violence and a number of serious mental health issues. That's according to his ex-wife, who spoke with NPR last week. Those allegations raise serious red flags, says Gil Kerlikowski. He was the head of U.S. Customs and Border Protection from 2014 to 2017.
19: This is a person that never should have been hired.
18: Kerlikowski oversaw hiring at CBP and told NPR that a typical vetting process would have caught those warning signs. Kenneth Corey agrees. He spent more than three decades with the New York City Police. At one point, he oversaw the psychologists who evaluate recruits. He says when it comes to assessing an officer's mental well-being, hiring practices at police agencies vary widely.
2: There is no mandate that I'm aware of for any agency to do any kind of ongoing assessment.
18: But he says more intensive vetting, like having candidates go through a psychological evaluation, has become more common in recent years. At the NYPD, for instance, recruits go through a background check and psychological tests and something called a character investigation. Corey says that can include interviews with neighbors, friends, former employers. They pull academic records and school disciplinary records.
2: You're contacting the police departments in any jurisdiction where your candidate has ever lived. Do they have any reports on file with your name on it? And that would include domestic incident reports. It would also include things like cases where you were removed to a hospital for mental health issues.
18: The process isn't perfect. For instance, Corey says at some agencies, if an officer is hired from a different police department, the new agency might assume the previous department did their due diligence. That can open the door for troubled cops to hop from place to place. But Corey says,
2: you want to make sure that the people that you're hiring have the temperament and disposition necessary to do the job. It's a difficult job. It's oftentimes extremely stressful. You want to make sure that you're hiring good quality people.
18: He stressed that proper training is also key. All of that, making good hires and then setting them up for success, takes time. In the case of the recent ICE shooting in Maine, it's not clear if the agency didn't properly vet the officer or whether it overlooked warning signs. In a statement, the Department of Homeland Security says it applies all the, quote, proper personnel vetting regulations, but did not provide specifics. But ICE says it has hired more than 12,000 officers in less than a year. Kerlikowski says when he ran Border Patrol, he had to resist pressure from Capitol Hill to move faster.
19: You know, the complaints would always be like, wow, you still have 1,000 agents you need to hire. And you could explain, though, to members of Congress, to the appropriators, that, look, we don't want to rush the hiring process. The mistakes that are made are significant, and you pay a huge price later on.
18: There are infamous examples of police departments hiring too fast with disastrous results. In 1989 and 1990, for instance, the Metropolitan Police Department in Washington, D.C. rushed to hire hundreds of police officers. They cut corners on things like background checks, psychological testing, and training. Members of that hiring class were disciplined, arrested, charged with crimes, and fired in record numbers. Tanya Meisenholder spent nearly 20 years at the NYPD and oversaw hiring.
20: When you have pressure to hire a certain number of individuals during a certain time limit, that's where sometimes steps may be overlooked.
18: She says after the latest ICE shootings, the agency should take a serious look at any changes it made to hiring practices in the last year and at any officers who were hired in that time. Meg Anderson, NPR News.
10: 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A federal ban on intoxicating products derived from hemp, like THC drinks, could come as soon as November. The White House is intervening and asking Congress to delay the ban. In Tennessee, hemp growers and sellers are already dealing with a state ban. Mariana Bacayao from member station WPLN reports.
21: On his farm in Reedyville, Tennessee, Lee Crabtree has returned to growing some seasonal favorites like blackberries. He picks a big one off the vine.
22: It's hard to tell when they're exactly ripe. Usually when the flies are eating it, you know it's sweet.
21: Much of Crabtree's farm had been devoted to CBD, the non-psychoactive part of hemp. His goods were full-spectrum CBD, meaning along with the non-psychoactive CBD, it included the psychoactive THC. But a new state law makes that side of his business impossible. As of this month, the state has banned the sale and cultivation of THCA, a type of THC that was legalized nationwide in 2018 through a loophole in the Farm Bill. So where there once were rows of hemp, Crabtree has planted a variety of sweet corn.
22: And even right off the plant, it's just so sweet. It's great. I'm hoping that it sells good.
21: This new chapter of his business is all about trying new things. Like many former hemp farmers, Crabtree has had to pivot.
22: I'm not making the money that I would have been making, you know, back when CBD was huge there for a minute. It was really good there for a moment. It had its time in the sun.
21: If these new crops don't sell, he says he'll be looking for a job, along with many other growers and retailers that can't stay in business. There's a bigger threat on the horizon for the larger hemp industry when a national ban on THC hemp is poised to take effect this November.
1: I've described it as an extinction level event.
21: That's hemp economist Bo Whitney. He says for the half of all U.S. states where marijuana isn't legal, the ban means no THC products on the market. But for the places where it's legal, consumers could still feel the pinch without cheaper alternatives like Delta 8. And losing the hemp industry means losing tax revenue for a lot of states.
1: The impact goes way beyond just the cannabinoid industry.
21: Whitney says the ban puts hundreds of thousands of jobs at risk. In light of the looming federal ban, some Tennessee farmers are pivoting to growing a fiber variety of hemp. In Springfield, Tennessee, farmer Bill Corbin is preparing his first crop of hemp for the French company Hempit, which uses it for packaging and car parts.
4: There's not a person in this industry that didn't know this day was coming.
21: Corbin says the industry was unsustainable, and he agrees with lawmakers' efforts to tamp down on people using hemp derivatives recreationally. But he's worried about consumers who use it medicinally.
4: Take me, for example. I'm an older person. I have issues with arthritis. I rely heavily on full-spectrum CBD.
21: That's CBD that has a little of the psychoactive THC. And medicinal THC is a big part of the market, says Frederick Cawthon with the Tennessee Hemp Alliance.
5: A lot of people think it's the young generation. No, when you look at the numbers and if you talk to the operators, the data shows it's your grandmother, it's your auntie, it's the church lady, actually.
21: The Trump administration has asked Congress to reconsider the nationwide ban on THC hemp. For NPR News, I'm Mariana Baca-Yao in Nashville.

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1: For KHSU, I'm Alejandro Zepeda with your Wednesday weather forecast and community updates. The rest of this week will be partly cloudy along the coast and warm and clear inland. Coastal areas will see nighttime lows in the mid-50s tonight and daytime highs in the low 60s tomorrow. And inland areas will see nighttime lows in the mid-50s and daytime highs in the low 90s. Food for People will have distribution centers set up tomorrow in Blue Lake, Willow Creek, and Garberville. 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The Humboldt Crabs will be playing against the Berkovich Honors starting at 7. The Summit in Arcata is hosting an open media and mic night from 7 to 10. On Thursday, Eureka's Henderson Center Farmers Market will be open from 10 to 1:30. The McKinleyville Farmers Market will be open from 3 to 6. The Eureka Summer Concert Series continues with LC Diamonds from 6 to 8 at Madigat Plaza in Old Town Eureka. McKinleyville's Music in the Park Series continues with Almost Dangerous performing at Pearson Park from 6 to 8. Coming up this weekend is the Friday Night Market, Lobby, the Humboldt Dockside Market, Roll on the Matol, the Community Baby Shower at Pearson Park, Summer Nights at Sea Goat Farm Stand, the West Haven Blackberry Festival, the Humboldt Botanical Garden Summer Music Series, and much more. From all of us at KHSU, please stay safe and have a good week.
0: 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I'm Elsa Chang.
2: And I'm Juana Summers. A Republican backlash against NPR and PBS erupted in Washington a year ago. President Trump pushed for and signed a law pulling back more than $1 billion already approved for public media. And just like that, six decades of bipartisan support and funding were gone. South Dakota Public Broadcasting was among those who paid the price. The state network laid off a bunch of journalists. It canceled some shows. And then, as NPR's David Folkenflik reports, some surprising things started to unfold.
3: Let's start with the way things were. On her hour-long daily show, In the Moment, Lori Walsh set the agenda for the people of South Dakota, whether talking to authors, storekeepers, or politicians, in what she calls kitchen table conversations. I mean that literally, as she did in this interview from early last year with the state's Republican lieutenant governor.
4: Did you talk about public service at the kitchen table?
5: Oh, yeah. Yeah, my grandpa loved to talk about politics, and from the time I
3: When Congress eliminated federal funds for public media, that meant $2.3 million gone from South Dakota Public Broadcasting's bottom line. Walsh's hour-long program went away.
4: So we went through a real grieving period of saying goodbye to beloved staff members and really qualified journalists and professionals.
3: The result of tough choices. The network had agreed to continue giving the legislature C-SPAN-style gavel-to-gavel coverage in order to hold on to state funds. And it also agreed to continue airing all high school varsity sports and artistic competitions. So South Dakota Public Broadcasting laid off two-thirds of its news staff, Walsh and her two producers among them. Something else happened at the same time. Incensed listeners and viewers stepped up to fill the gaps, starting before the congressional vote.
6: I mean, June 2025 was the start of that white-hot rage.
3: Ryan Howlett is the chief executive of the private foundation that supports South Dakota Public Broadcasting, which runs TV and radio programs.
6: We found just a bunch of first-time givers in the four- and five-figure range that we had never had before.
3: So South Dakota Public Broadcasting raised a record $8 million in private funds, enough to forestall other cuts and to sock some money into a rainy day fund. For the first time, the state offered a six-figure subsidy for the legislative coverage, and Lori Walsh was hired back. There's still no Daily Show, and her producing colleagues did not return, but
4: I am on the air every day. I do a longer form interview around 13 to 15 minutes every morning, which we air during a morning edition local time slot. The In the Moment podcast, we were able to preserve that podcast. So we put that morning conversation on the podcast every day.
3: Walsh says it's less polished, more raw, because she's doing it solo. But Walsh still interviews political candidates, and she still finds other ways to explore life in the state. There was the segment she did about a piano put out on a street corner in the city of Vermilion for anyone to play on. Another about a South Dakotan Air Force veteran who first met his daughter 6 decades after her birth in the UK. His British girlfriend had changed her mind about moving home with him.
4: He passed away like 3 weeks after we recorded the conversation, and I was able to mix that down for Father's Day and play that as a 13-minute feature, essentially.
3: Lori Walsh knows she can't do everything she once did on her hour-long show.
4: And I do think people miss the full kitchen table experience of In the Moment. But now we have, I don't know, a breakfast nook where you start your day with a key conversation that you can carry with you throughout the day.
3: Now, station officials are focusing on giving South Dakotans more coverage via social media, trying to build a sustainable financial structure, and hoping to build back more, at least just a bit more, of what they once had. David Folkenflik, NPR News.
2: No NPR corporate official or news executive reviewed this story before it aired. One of the most endangered creatures of the Pacific Ocean is getting a boost. It's a 20-armed predator, a sea star called the sunflower star. Researchers are working to bring it back from the brink of extinction. KUOW's John Ryan reports from Washington's San Juan Islands.
7: I am bouncing my way across Rosario Strait in a small boat in pretty rough seas, and we are on our way to pick up a precious cargo. 20 endangered sunflower stars raised by hand in a lab.
8: Sunflower stars are apex predators of the seafloor. They can get 3 feet wide. Over the past decade, a vast underwater pandemic killed billions of sea stars up and down the West Coast, dissolving them into goo. Researchers say ocean heat waves, fueled by climate change, helped the pandemic spread.
9: We've lost 90% of our sunflower stars, we think.
8: Jason Hoden runs the University of Washington lab that's been raising sunflower stars.
9: This was a really, really big outbreak. Spread from northern Mexico all the way to Alaska, affecting dozens and dozens of sea star species.
8: No species was harder hit than the sunflower star. Without sunflower stars, many underwater kelp forests on the West Coast have been stripped bare by sea urchins. Sea stars eat urchins, and where the predators have disappeared, urchins have been mowing down these kelp forests.
10: That's why those starfish are so important, because they munch those green urchins.
8: Samish Nation Tribal Chair Tom Wooten is sitting by the shore in the tribe's traditional territory. A 20-foot cedar pole looms above him. It's carved into a female figure named
11: Kokwalawut.
8: In Samish legend, Kokwalawut married the king of the sea and became an immortal sea creature.
10: If you look into the water, you'll see the bull kelp swirling around in the tide. That's her hair, letting us know that she's still there. She's the protector of our people. She ensures that waters are clean and the fish are there and the crab, all the things that we rely on.
8: That belief mirrors the science. Kelp forests protect coastlines from erosion and support species from salmon to orcas. Samish efforts to protect kelp are part of the tribe's push to make a home for itself. This tribe never got a reservation.
10: We were scattered to the winds and were in an effort to bring people back home.
8: So the tribe has been buying land, developing housing, and restoring habitats on land and at sea.
10: It's really nature that we live in. We have to do what we can to preserve, protect, and restore that to have a place to come home to.
8: On the research boat in the San Juan Islands, the Samish dive team is getting ready.
12: Pool's open.
13: Pool's open.
8: Underwater, the divers lower 4 plastic tubs to the seafloor, then wait for the stars to glide to freedom. Diver and project manager Sam Strauss says the stars seemed eager to be back where they belong.
14: They left their bins incredibly quickly and started exploring the environment and finding different kelp fronds to hide under.
8: Strauss climbs aboard and gives his fellow researcher a dripping wet bear hug.
15: Sorry to do it to you, Jason.
8: Then Strauss brings out a small speaker.
15: Jason, this one's for you.
16: There's a star in the sky.
8: A dozen labs on the West Coast are now raising these stars. Replacing the 5 billion sunflower stars lost to disease is a very tall order, but researchers hope to raise enough to point the species and kelp forests toward recovery. For NPR News, I'm John Ryan in the San Juan Islands.
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13: I think it may make negotiating a reasonable deal with Iran more difficult.
16: NPR has confirmed that the U.S. and Saudi Arabia have reached a deal that would allow the Saudis to develop a civilian nuclear program.
0: For Wednesday, July 22nd, this is All Things Considered from NPR News.
2: I'm Juana Summers.
0: And I'm Elsa Chang. The family of Nolan Wells and their attorney released results of an independent autopsy today.
2: There are new details about the college student's death, but no clear answers.
17: He's saying based on the examination of the body, he cannot rule out foul play. That is significant.
0: And in Kentucky, two Catholic sisters want to start a new order to minister to people abused by Catholic clergy.
18: They just listened, and having somebody in a habit listen helped.
2: Those stories and more are coming up after this summary of the day's news.
0: Live from NPR News in Washington, I'm Janine Herbst. The Trump administration has signed a nuclear power agreement with Saudi Arabia that the kingdom says will enhance their cooperation on the peaceful uses of nuclear energy. The U.S. Energy Department says it could lead Saudis to enrich their own fuel from nuclear reactors, which has U.S. lawmakers worried that that could lead to a nuclear weapon or at the very least heightened tensions in the Middle East. President Trump is threatening to bomb one power plant or bridge in Iran for every projectile Iran launches at the Strait of Hormuz. This comes as Iran and the U.S. continue attacks on each other's infrastructure for nearly 2 weeks straight. NPR's Emily Fang has more.
19: Iran says the U.S. has hit power plants and several bridges already in the last week and a half of daily strikes. And Iran has bombed water desalination plants and a gas plant in the Gulf in retaliation. Under the Geneva Convention, which the U.S. is a signatory